0: Live from NPR News in New York City, I'm Dwahli Saikautel. The White House was on brief lockdown tonight following reports of gunfire. A law enforcement official tells the Associated Press the Secret Service has shot a person near the White House and that a bystander was also shot. A peace agreement to end the U.S. and Israel's war in Iran could come soon. President Trump, in a new social media post, said the new peace agreement includes the opening of the Strait of Hormuz. Daniel, NPR's Daniel Kurtzleben reports.
1: In the post, Trump said he spoke today to officials from Pakistan and a number of Middle Eastern countries about a potential agreement. He claimed that deal has been, quote, largely negotiated, unquote, but that it is subject to agreement by the U.S., Iran, and those other countries. He also said the agreement will involve opening the Strait of Hormuz and that final details will be, quote, announced shortly. However, the administration has multiple times said that the war was nearly over or even entirely over. The war has now been going on for nearly 3 months and led to a spike in oil prices. Amid the lengthening war and high prices, Trump's approval rating in polls has sunk. Danielle Kurtzleben, NPR News.
0: Residents in and around the city of Garden Grove, Orange County, California, are on high alert for a potential toxic waste disaster. Jill Repligel reports.
2: The chemical in the tank is called methyl methacrylate, or MMA. It's used in manufacturing plastics. Exposure to MMA can cause skin and eye irritation and respiratory and nervous system problems. Officials have been trying to cool the tank, holding thousands of gallons of the chemical. They had made some progress, but warned Saturday that tank temperatures were again rising, increasing pressure in the tank. If the tank explodes, it could cause a fireball and chemical fallout over the densely populated area. If it cracks, the toxin could leak into storm drains and out to the ocean. For NPR News, I'm Jill Repligel in Orange County.
0: The U.S. Centers for Disease Control and Prevention is imposing travel restrictions on Americans and international travelers coming from countries affected by the ongoing Ebola outbreak. NPR's Jonathan Lambert has more.
3: The Ebola outbreak in the Democratic Republic of Congo is already the third largest on record, with more than 800 suspected cases. On Friday, CDC announced that anyone coming to the U.S. from DRC, Uganda, or South Sudan would need to be screened at selected U.S. airports. Those include Washington Dulles International Airport, Hartsfield-Jackson Atlanta International Airport, and screening begins at the George Bush Intercontinental Airport in Houston on Tuesday. Travelers will be screened by CDC officials for any symptoms. The restrictions allow CDC officials to deny entry to permanent U.S. residents. On a press call Friday, CDC's Ebola response manager, Satish Pillai, said that the risk to the U.S. remains low. Jonathan Lambert, NPR News.
0: And this is NPR News from New York City. Ukraine's president says intelligence from American and European partners suggest Russia may strike the country's capital and other parts of the territory this evening using a high-speed ballistic missile called Oreshnik. Volodymyr Zelensky warns Ukrainians to use shelters and act responsibly upon hearing air raid alerts. Russia's president threatened military retaliation following a Ukrainian drone attack on Luhansk, a Russian an area occupied in the east region of Ukraine. The attack killed at least 18 people. Vladimir Putin condemned the attack on what he said was a college dormitory, but Ukraine's military said it targeted an elite drone command unit in that region. The new Star Wars adventure, The Mandalorian and Grogu, is blasting off to a relatively modest ticket sales, NPR's Bob Mondello reports.
4: $90 million would be nothing to sneeze at for a bounty hunter who's looking after a baby Yoda.
5: Before going into harm's way, strap in.
4: But as a Star Wars opening over Memorial Day, it's less than thrilling. If industry estimates prove correct, Mandalorian and Grogu will have the slowest start.
5: I'll be right behind you.
4: For any Star Wars film since Disney took over the franchise. The numbers are smaller, but considerably happier for Obsession, a thriller about a romantic crush gone supernatural. Ticket sales for most wide-release films go down in their second week, for horror flicks often by more than half. Obsession sales are the exception. Estimates have them rising by 16% this weekend. Bob Mondello, NPR News.
0: And I'm Dwahli Saikautel, NPR News in New York City.
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7: It's All Things Considered from NPR News. I'm Adrian Florido. In a social media post today, President Trump said that the U.S. and Iran have largely negotiated an agreement towards ending the war. This comes as the possibility of further U.S. strikes on Iran have loomed, and many questions remain about the possible deal and the fate of the conflict. We're joined by NPR national security correspondent Greg Myrie. Hi, Greg.
11: Hi, Adrian.
7: Can you tell us more, Greg, about what is in Trump's statement?
11: Yeah, he took to Truth Social very recently, and he said he was in the Oval Office. He said he had a very good call with multiple Middle East leaders. These include the Gulf countries, several other countries in the region. He said he had a conversation as well with Israeli leader Benjamin Netanyahu, all related to a memorandum of understanding pertaining to peace in the Iran war. He says an agreement has been, quote, largely negotiated, subject to finalization between the United States of America and Iran and other countries. Now, he went on to say final aspects and details of the deal are currently being discussed. So it's clear that it's not nailed down. It has not been approved by everybody. And we don't know a lot of the things that would be in it. He did say that the Strait of Hormuz will be opened, but there is no mention of Iran's nuclear program. And obviously, that has been one of the key elements that President Trump has been demanding.
7: Any kind of deal on ending the war would be a huge development. What are we hearing from Iran, though?
11: Yeah, we've just seen a Reuters report. Now, it quotes Iran's Fars news agency, and it was at odds with Trump's announcement on the likely reopening of the Strait of Hormuz. It said his remarks were, quote, incomplete and inconsistent with reality. It went on to say that the Strait of Hormuz would remain under Iran's management. Now, we heard earlier in the day from a spokesman from Iran's foreign ministry who said that the U.S. and Iran were in the final stage of an agreement and that the positions of the two sides were becoming closer. So I suspect we're going to see a lot of conflicting information in the coming hours, and it reflects a deal that just hasn't been finalized yet.
7: And so is it really clear, Greg, whether this potential deal would be an extension of the ceasefire or an actual all-out end to the war?
11: Yeah, Adrian, it's really not clear at this preliminary stage when, in fact, the deal hasn't even been fully agreed to or signed.
7: Sure.
11: But it sounds like we're definitely talking about an extension of the ceasefire. A key factor would be opening the Strait of Hormuz. Again, that nuclear deal, nuclear program still seems to be on the table. So it doesn't sound like we've worked out any of the final issues. And we know President Trump has wanted a nuclear deal to be part of any agreement ending the war, while Iran has been talking about ending the war first and then leaving nuclear negotiations for later.
7: Aside from the nuclear negotiations, what other issues would have to be addressed, Greg?
11: Yeah, Iran has raised a number of things. They say they want sanctions relief, the sanctions that the U.S. and other Western countries have imposed on the country for a long time. They want reparations for the war, all the damage that has been inflicted by the U.S. and Israeli bombing attacks. And they've also said they want to talk about not just opening the Strait of Hormuz, but making future arrangements about how it would be dealt with in the future.
7: That's NPR's Greg Myrie. Thanks for joining us.
11: Sure thing, Adrian.
7: This week, the Trump administration announced a policy that's expected to make it harder for foreigners to get a green card. In a memo dated May 21st, United States Citizenship and Immigration Services, or USCIS, told its officers to require more green card applicants to go back to their home countries and apply from there. NPR's Martin Kosty has been following this story and joins us now. Hi, Martin.
12: Hey, Adrian.
7: Martin, explain this. Does every foreign national here in the country who wants a green card have to go back to their home country to apply under this new policy?
8: Well, not everyone, but maybe a lot more. It's likely to affect people who are here on some kind of temporary status, like a student on a student visa or a work visa, or maybe a tourist, or maybe someone who's marrying an American. People in these situations often apply for something that's called adjustment of status. That allows them to apply for permanent residence, what we call a green card, even though applying for a green card was not their official purpose in coming to the U.S. More than half of the people who get green cards have done this by getting this adjustment of status. The figure was 600,000 people back in 2023. And the Trump administration says that's too many. It says adjustment of status is a matter of what they call, quote, administrative grace, that it should be an exception and not a rule.
7: Does the administration say why it's doing this?
8: Well, they say they're closing a loophole. They say people are coming to the U.S. for these non-immigration purposes like work or tourism, and that often means less vetting when they come from their home countries. But once they're here, they're violating the intent of the visas and becoming de facto immigrants. In a written statement, the USCIS spokesman said, quote, "When aliens apply from their home country, it reduces the need to find and remove those who decide to slip into the shadows and remain in the U.S. illegally after being denied residency," close quote.
7: So how does this work then for someone who is in the U.S. right now, say someone on a work visa who wants to stay permanently? How much harder does the green card process become?
8: Well, I was wondering that, and frankly, we don't really know for sure yet, but I did call Ann Rowley, who's an immigration attorney in San Diego, and she says she thinks it is going to be harder on people who've already put down some roots.
12: You know, they might have to leave their home, they might not be able to work, and then to wait for an effectively indefinite period of time outside the country to wait for their green card, of course, brings a lot of uncertainty as well.
8: And she points out that the green card process is actually different when you're applying at a consulate overseas because the State Department runs that. And they ask for other things. So if you're applying from overseas, you may have to, for example, produce police certificates from every country where you've lived before, something you wouldn't have to do if you're applying here.
7: Well, what has the reaction been to this new announced policy from pro-immigration groups?
8: It's been pretty negative. It's being interpreted as an attack, or another attack, they would say, on legal immigration. David Beer at the Libertarian Cato Institute yesterday posted an article that ridiculed the idea that adjustment of status is supposed to be an exception, not the rule. He says most green card applicants have received adjustments for years and that Congress meant this as a normal way for immigration to work, to spare people the work of having to go back home to their countries of origin. He says this is what he calls a radical expansion of DHS's quiet quitting on legal immigration.
7: So how soon does this new policy take effect?
8: Well, this is a memo for USCIS officers. It's already in effect as guidance. But you have to keep in mind that these are officers who have a lot of discretion case by case. And immigration lawyers say they're not really sure yet how this is going to play out and how closely they're going to implement this policy. Also, the administration itself is already indicating that it may make some exceptions for people because of, quote, an economic benefit or national interest. Things like that may be good news, for example, for people who are on H-1B visas working in the tech industry.
7: I've been speaking with NPR correspondent Martin Kosty. Thanks, Martin.
8: You're welcome.
7: Israel has continued intense attacks in southern Lebanon despite an extension of the ceasefire between the two countries. On Friday, airstrikes killed 10 people, including 6 paramedics and a Syrian toddler, according to Lebanese officials. One of the airstrikes was captured on video. NPR's Jane Araf and Jawad Rizkala have more. As a warning, you will hear the sound of an explosion in this report.
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0: دخيلك يا الله يا حرام الشوم.
1: Oh God, oh God, it's devastating, says the woman filming. You can see an ambulance in the frame. And then, almost exactly 1 minute after the video starts with medics gathered around the wounded, another explosion. The woman shouts in disbelief. The image shakes. When the smoke clears, you can see more bodies. The first responder, who had been administering CPR, crumples to the ground. They hit the medics. Oh God, they're dead, she says. You can hear the Israeli drones. The video appears to show a double tap, an Israeli practice widely used in Gaza, of hitting first responders rushing to treat wounded from an initial strike. Israel did not respond to NPR questions about the attack, neither about the killing of the three first responders, nor about who they were initially targeting. The earlier drone strike hit a Syrian on a motorcycle with his wife and toddler daughter. Relatives said he was a farm laborer. He and the little girl and his brother, who was on another motorcycle, were killed, along with a barber who rushed to help. The girl's mother was seriously injured. On Saturday in the southern city of Tyre, mourners gathered for the medic's funeral. Lebanon says Israeli attacks have now killed more than 120 medical personnel and first responders. Two medics were also injured in Friday's attack, including Ali Wasran, who spoke to NPR from a hospital in Tyre.
2: The bomb dropped between us and them. We were inside the ambulance and they were on the ground, the civil defense guys.
1: The Geneva Conventions, adopted universally in 1949, say unless they're active combatants, medical personnel are always protected. Israel disagrees. NPR spoke with the woman who took the video. Some people called her a hero, others called her a spy. She asked NPR not to use her name for fear of retaliation. She has since left the village. Jane Araf, NPR News, Beirut.

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6: I'm Dua Halisai Kautal in New York City with these headlines. An evacuation order remains in place for some 40,000 people in Orange County, California, due to the threat of a hazardous chemical tank explosion at a local aerospace company. France has banned Israel's national security minister for allegedly threatening and brutalizing detained French and European nationals on a Gaza-bound aid flotilla. And a Red Fox stowaway from a cargo ship that left Southampton, England, and arrived to a New York, New Jersey port in February is now safely out of quarantine and living at the Bronx Zoo. Officials there have named the 2-year-old English fox Basil. I'm Dua Halisai Kautal, NPR News in New York.

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1: This is All Things Considered from NPR News. I'm Adrian Florido. Secretary of State Marco Rubio tried to both reassure and warn NATO allies in Sweden yesterday after confusion around U.S. troop deployment in Europe grew at a summit. President Trump has repeatedly expressed frustration that members of the Transatlantic Defense Alliance have not been supportive enough of the war in Iran. Earlier this month, Trump said the U.S. would withdraw 5,000 troops from Germany and announced a drawdown in Poland. But then an abrupt U-turn with an announcement late Thursday that the U.S. will now send additional troops to Poland. Still, Secretary Rubio signaled a plan for a reduced U.S. role in NATO.
2: I think it's well understood in the alliance that the United States troop presence in Europe is going to be adjusted. That work was already ongoing.
1: To make sense of some of these mixed signals from the U.S., we're joined now by Christine Berzinger. She's a senior fellow at the nonpartisan German Marshall Fund think tank, where she focuses on U.S. defense and transatlantic security. Ms. Berzinger, welcome to the program.
3: Thank you for having me on.
1: What do you make of Secretary Rubio's statements and the mixed messages from the Trump administration about U.S. commitments to NATO?
3: Secretary Rubio's statements at the ministerial meeting in Sweden continued this Trump administration's vacillating approach to allies. The interesting question is not just what is Trump's attitude towards NATO or Europe, but how this administration sees individual allies. Will friendlier countries to this administration receive preferential treatment? And will those countries who are speaking out against U.S. operations in Iran, such as Germany recently, bear the brunt of Trump's displeasure?
1: Aside from fewer troops potentially stationed in Europe, how else is the U.S. disengaging or signaling it's going to be limiting its role within NATO?
3: NATO is both a military alliance as well as a political one. If the United States pulls back its political leadership role, if it's less engaged in NATO discussions, if it's less interested in sharing its really exquisite military capabilities with allies, there will be really big gaps to fill. And the political question, I think, is harder to solve. The United States has been able to often bring consensus between all of NATO members, overcome internal squabbling between European voices. And without that U.S. leadership role, it's going to be less clear, well, who's in charge or who's the deciding voice, and the political dynamics between the allies are going to have to shift.
1: Well, there was this moment yesterday when Secretary of State Rubio expressed President Trump's feelings toward some NATO countries. Let's take a listen.
2: The president's views, frankly, disappointment at some of our NATO allies and their response to our operations in the Middle East.
1: Christine Berzinger, is the Iran conflict proving to be a turning point where the U.S. shifts from being NATO's leader the way that you are describing that it has been?
3: The Iran war is showing cleavages in the alliance more than any conflict has thus far. In 2026, European leaders have decided that they can and should speak out on issues that they feel very differently about than the United States. The Europeans have changed their course, and this is providing an opportunity for Americans and the Trump leadership to say and have excuses for potentially speeding up their withdrawal from Europe. The Iran war is hastening a transition that the U.S. has announced would already happen.
1: Christine Berzinger is a senior fellow at the German Marshall Fund, where she focuses on U.S. defense and transatlantic security. Christine Berzinger, thanks for joining us.
3: Thank you so much.
1: The war with Iran may soon make it a lot tougher for people around the world to afford food. A new report published by the Food and Agricultural Organization of the United Nations details how the closure of the Strait of Hormuz is not only choking the global oil market. The organization's chief economist, Maximo Torero, says it's also disrupted the flow of fertilizers from the Gulf, which many countries depend on for agriculture.
4: They are exported to Africa, to Asia intensively, but also to South America for Brazil, for example.
1: He warns the fertilizer deficit will lead to a severe global food crisis within 6 to 12 months. I spoke with Torero and asked him how countries most dependent on fertilizer from the Gulf are dealing with the shortage.
4: So the countries that are dependent are trying to look other sources, but there is no really a major alternative that they could use. So they are making decisions, and the decisions that they have to make, the farmers of those countries, is to plant with less inputs, or to plant less, or to move to commodities like soybeans. And that means that the yields in the world will be affected for the second half of the year and for 2027.
1: So then explain how these decisions that farmers are making now translates into a crisis half a year from now.
4: Today, we are in a situation where farmers have low prices and their costs are increasing significantly. So if I have low prices and I have such a jump in cost, then of course my activity becomes less profitable or not profitable. And the possible decisions are I plant the same with less inputs, I plant less, I switch to crops that can fix more nitrogen, or I move to other commodities.
1: To be clear, is the problem here that the food is just going to get so expensive that many people won't be able to afford to buy it, or is it there may not actually be enough food being produced to feed everyone who needs to eat?
4: So today, we have enough food available and we have enough stocks. The problem is for the next harvest. For the next harvest, as we move towards the middle of the year and the end of the year, we will have less supply, less stocks, and as a result, higher prices. And this will exacerbate more next year if this situation doesn't stop. If the situation improves tomorrow, if you open the Strait of Hormuz tomorrow, we will still have higher prices because of less supply, because farmers already made a decision, but we could avoid a significant crisis by the end of the year or 2027.
1: It is unclear when the war in the Middle East may end, but if it continues to drag on, what can be done in the meantime to help curtail the negative impacts of fertilizer shortages?
4: In the short term, essentially, the most important is to avoid export restrictions of energy and fertilizers. And in the long term, the major importance is to learn that we need to diversify the infrastructure and we need to find and transform the agri-food system to be more diverse in terms of energy.
1: How hard is it to get countries to coordinate some of the solutions and recommendations that you are suggesting, finding new routes for fertilizer to travel, for example?
4: Look, countries are doing it by themselves. They don't need to coordinate. No, so wherever I go to a country that there is a supply that was not already exporting, you see countries coming to look for it. You see Australia going to a country in Africa to try to find these inputs. You see other countries going to Uzbekistan. So I think markets are being searched. And countries have learned a little bit. We have been through COVID-19. We have been through the war in Ukraine. So countries are trying to move fast. But again, the benefit, the result is marginal, no?
1: Maximo Torero is chief economist of the UN's Food and Agriculture Organization. Thank you, Mr. Torero.
4: Thank you. A pleasure.
1: If you rent an apartment and your faucet springs a leak, what do you do? Well, you call your landlord to get it fixed. That's the deal, right? You pay rent and the landlord maintains the place. Well, in Milwaukee, Wisconsin, hundreds of renters say their landlord hasn't been holding up his end of the bargain, and the issues are much bigger than leaky faucets. In the series, How to Evict Your Landlord, from WUWM, Milwaukee's NPR member station, reporters Sam Woods and Jimmy Gutierrez tell the story of how a group of tenants are working to push out one of the city's largest corporate landlords. Welcome to both of you.
5: Hey, thank you for having us.
6: Good to be here.
1: Your podcast is about one landlord in particular in Milwaukee, David Tomlin. Who is David Tomlin?
5: Yeah, Tomlin is an out-of-state corporate landlord. He owns about a dozen LLCs across the city and about 250 properties. They're primarily placed in low-income Black neighborhoods. And kind of what he does is he buys these incredibly cheap properties. And according to tenants and city officials, he does the bare minimum to rehab them and then charges as much as possible to renters. And in the majority of those properties, he has been accused of neglect, pages of code violations. And from when we were reporting, around like $300 to $500,000 in unpaid taxes with the city. And if you ask tenants, they've experienced two different Tomlins. One of the tenants that we really highlight in the series is Sean Harris. And she's described him as kind of a Jekyll and Hyde. So this is someone who was once president of Los Angeles's Rotary Club, so can come off very charming and smart and connected. But her experiences with him is that he's been someone who's refused to make repairs to her apartment while increasing the rent almost double since she's been there, forcing her to live in some pretty rough situations.
6: You know, not only the hole up under the porch, the backyard, I can't take a bath or a shower. What got me is when a bullet came through my living room window and how long he took to repair it.
1: Your series is about the incredible way that Deshaun and many other of Tomlin's tenants organize to try to hold him accountable. And they identify this pretty powerful legal tool available in Milwaukee called receivership. How does this work?
7: Yeah, so the basic idea that the city is asking the court for in its lawsuit is to declare as many of Tomlin's properties a public nuisance as possible. And then if those properties are declared a public nuisance, it triggers a state law that allows a third party to take over management of the properties. So if this happens, Tomlin would still legally own the properties, but this third party would take over management of the properties and collect rent money to fix up the properties and pay back Tomlin's back taxes. So he'd still own them, but could lose control for a long time and would stop making money off of them. Now, I want to note also that we still have months, if not years, of court proceedings before we know if any of Tomlin's properties will be declared a nuisance and put into receivership. But this could be a pretty big deal if it comes together in the way the city is asking the court for.
1: Well, in this current case, which is ongoing against Tomlin in Milwaukee, you know, a big part of your story is about the alliance between a nonprofit group that organizes tenants and officials at City Hall, the way they work together to basically build this case against this landlord. How important is this alliance proving to be as tenants continue their fight, as we speak, to win their case against this landlord?
7: Yeah, this alliance was one of the most interesting parts of the reporting for me, because under state law, the city of Milwaukee can't carry out random inspections. It can only document code violations that are either visible from the street or if a tenant reports them. And you can understand why maybe a tenant wouldn't want to get on their landlord's bad side for fear of retaliation and then, you know, doesn't report a violation. So that's where this nonprofit called Common Ground came in. It started to get to know Tomlin's tenants, and it documented a lot of the problems in their home. And the city was then able to use that information to build its legal case that this landlord is a public nuisance. And for the tenants we talked to, Common Ground was a breath of fresh air as they got to meet other people going through similar situations and realized they weren't alone.
1: It took you a lot of work to get to speak with this landlord, but you did eventually track him down. What did he have to say?
5: Yeah, it was definitely a journey. When we finally did get in touch with his PR team, they gave us about 15 minutes to have a one-on-one with him, which Sam and I were really excited about. The first thing that we wanted to get into was some of Deshaun Harris's claims about the condition of her property.
8: Things about the bathtub and everything like that, we have nothing on record about that. That's number one. The bullet holes in the window were taken care of. And I understand the bullet hole in the wall, because I double-checked that, were all taken care of in December. And the situation of the hole underneath, that should have been taken care of.
5: He emphasized within the conversation a couple things that we found interesting. One was how much he was in lockstep with the city, which really struck us, because as kind of this whole podcast is looking at and we've been talking about, is that he's being sued by the city currently. But he also talked about his commitment to staying in Milwaukee.
1: You know, your story is about one community of people organizing in one city, Milwaukee. But is there something that communities in other places can learn or are trying to learn from what's happening in Milwaukee right now?
7: This story really is about power. Tomlin has monetary power. The city of Milwaukee has legal power. And tenants in Common Ground have people power. And so as we see how this plays out over the next, you know, months or years, it may reveal how power works in Milwaukee and maybe in the country.
1: I've been speaking with reporters Sam Woods and Jimmy Gutierrez from WUWM, Milwaukee's NPR member station, about their new podcast, How to Evict Your Landlord. Thanks to both of you.
5: Yeah, thanks so much.
1: You're listening to All Things Considered from NPR News. In the far north of Chile, a vast trench is being carved along the border with Peru, part of the new government's effort to curb unauthorized immigration. The initiative comes from Chile's new president, José Antonio Kast, a far-right politician and admirer of President Trump, whose hardline approach is already stirring controversy. John Bartlett reports from the border city of Arica.
9: The wide, wind-blown desert plains shared by Chile and Peru are vast and silent. But this has become the front line in a new battle against illegal migration and organized crime in Chile, a battle that propelled far-right José Antonio Kast to the presidency last year.
10: Muy buenas tardes.
9: Kast took office in March and made the border a top priority, visiting the site himself to launch his Border Shield project. Since then, two Chilean army excavators have been working their way slowly along the borderline, digging a deep trench 3 meters wide and 3 meters deep. I'm standing on the lip of the trench looking over into Peru. The desert stretches for miles into the far distance where the Andes rise over the plains. There's a breeze drifting across the pampa, and if I look back towards the border post, I can already

0: 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The work of the ACLU is about closing the gap between the America that was promised and the America that is. 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
1: Piled up alongside the trench to form a wall, adding another barrier to migrants, drug traffickers, and smugglers. Driving south through the desert towards Arica, we pass banks of sand piled up as tank traps in the 1970s, when tensions between Chile and Peru were high.
2: Arica is a laid-back port town which sprawls away from the sea into the dry valleys on the northern edge of the Atacama Desert. Until the late 19th century, this was part of Peruvian territory, and migration is a huge part of daily life here.
1: The city saw a spike in crime with the arrival of illegal migration from 2018 onwards, and episodes of intra-gang violence shocked locals. Orlando Vargas is the city's mayor.
3: Pero aquí sucedieron los crímenes más violentos que hay en el país.
1: Vargas says that foreign gangs began demanding protection money from local businesses, and some of the country's most violent crimes took place in Arica.
3: La verdad que yo no creo que eso evite.
1: But while the crime wave has ebbed away after a coordinated crackdown by law enforcement, the mayor is unsure that the trench will have any significant effect. In truth, I don't think this will stop migrants coming in. They will cross the border anyway, he says. In fact, since CAS took office and introduced stricter immigration policies, officials say attempts to leave the country have increased. Nearly 500 attempts to leave Chile have been stopped here in just 4 months this year, compared with 33 in all of last year. Despite this, work on the trench continues. And with the wind already blowing sand back into the trench, the question here isn't just how far it will reach, but whether it will have any meaningful effect stopping migrants. For NPR News, I'm John Bartlett in Arica, Chile.

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3: I'm Dwahli Saikautal in New York City with these headlines. The family of two-time NASCAR champion Kyle Busch says the 41-year-old died from severe pneumonia that led to sepsis. NASCAR lost a giant of the sports today, a statement said, far too soon. No tsunami warnings were issued in Hawaii following a magnitude 6.0 earthquake last night, but along western Mauna Loa, violent shaking was reported, and preliminary reports suggest some homes were damaged. Gas prices are averaging $4.52 for a gallon of regular, but AAA expects an estimated 45 million Americans to travel by car this Memorial weekend. I'm Dwahli Saikautal, NPR News in New York.

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0: This is All Things Considered from NPR News. I'm Adrian Florido. The Trump administration continues to turn up the heat on Cuba. The USS Nimitz aircraft carrier and its strike group are in the Caribbean. The U.S. military announced the buildup the same day that...
1: We are announcing an indictment charging Raul Castro and several others with conspiracy to kill U.S. nationals.
0: Acting U.S. Attorney General Todd Blanche secured charges against the former Cuban president, who's still one of the most influential political figures in the island nation. That is on top of a U.S. blockade on oil shipments to the country that's caused a rapid economic collapse. And also this week, the Supreme Court ruled in favor of a U.S. business that wants to recover its losses from property seized in the revolution, allowing a lawsuit for millions of dollars of compensation to move forward. The U.S. has long demanded that Cuba repay people and companies whose property the communist government took. We've called on American University professor William Leogrand. He's an expert on U.S. policy toward Latin America, to help us understand how that long unresolved issue fits into the context of the current political crisis on the island. Welcome to All Things Considered. Thanks for joining us.
2: My pleasure.
0: Castro's government seized all kinds of private property, American oil refineries, sugar plantations, shipping docks, but also the homes and businesses and ranches of Cubans who fled the revolution and moved to the U.S. Why is the U.S. demand that that property be returned or compensated so important right now?
2: Well, it really goes back to the origin of the split between Cuba and the United States in 1959-1960. The very first expropriation that the Cuban government made was an agrarian reform that seized sugar plantations, many of which were owned by U.S. investors. And then in 1960, Castro just seized essentially all U.S. property, and over the next few months, most of the private property that Cubans owned as well. So this is really the foundational grievance, if you will, that the United States had with Cuba. And every U.S. president since then who's talked with Cuba about the possibility of improving relations has always had the issue of claims on the agenda.
0: The U.S. created a commission that processes claims by companies and by Cuban Americans who say that they're owed property or compensation by Cuba. Those claims are worth about $9 billion. Cuba does not have that kind of money to pay these claims. So how does this get resolved?
2: No, Cuba surely does not have that amount of money. The Cuban government acknowledges that it owes compensation to the U.S. investors who lost property, and it's actually settled claims with the investors from other countries that lost property at the same time. But Cuba has counterclaims against the United States for damage done by the embargo and by the CIA's paramilitary war against the island back in the 1960s. But if both sides have the political will to resolve it, there are a variety of different models that can be used that would potentially give a pathway other than just Cuba making a $9 billion lump sum payment, which, of course, they can't do.
0: Congress has said that these companies and people, that they must be paid back or get their property back before the U.S. lifts its decades-old economic embargo on Cuba. Does this congressional requirement written into law complicate the effort to find a diplomatic solution to the current crisis?
2: Oh, it certainly complicates it. The 1996 Cuban Liberty and Democratic Solidarity Act says that both U.S. claimants and Cuban American claimants must be compensated in order for the U.S. economic embargo to be lifted. Title III of that law also gives claimants the right to sue in U.S. federal court anyone who is making beneficial use of their nationalized property. The Supreme Court case was a case brought under Title III of that law.
0: Professor, what incentive does Cuba have to recognize these claims, to pay people back for property taken, you know, almost seven decades ago?
2: Well, the first one is to clear the way for foreign investors to come back to the island. It's in pretty desperate need of an infusion of foreign capital. So to draw in foreign companies and eventually U.S. companies, those claims are going to have to be resolved. The Cuban-American claims are tougher because the people involved were Cuban citizens at the time. It was Cuban property. And so the Cuban government's opinion is that it's none of the U.S.'s business. But I think the Cuban government would still be wise to come up with some sort of a formula for compensating Cuban-American claimants in exchange for them coming back to the island and re-engaging economically with the island. Cuban Americans, because they have an emotional attachment to their homeland, are more willing to take those risks and more likely to be the first movers who will go in and get the Cuban economy started again.
0: You know, everywhere you go in the Cuban American community, you hear these stories of Castro took my family's house, my family's ranch, my family's business. It's such an open wound within the community all these decades later. Why is it still so important for people to get compensation for land that maybe was taken from their grandparents who aren't even alive anymore?
2: Well, because it is so deeply personal. I know a number of Cuban Americans who are less interested in actually recovering the property than they are having the Cuban government admit that it did them an injustice and compensate them for it. And I think that would really go a long, long way to healing some of those wounds and reuniting Cuban population and the diaspora.
0: I've been speaking with William Leogrand, professor of government and an expert on Cuba at American University here in Washington. Professor, thank you so much for joining us.
2: Thanks for having me on.
0: NPR science correspondent Nate Rott has a unique beat. As it says on our website, he covers, quote, the natural world and humanity's relationship to it. Many people hear that, and they immediately think he's a climate correspondent.
3: If we did a Venn diagram of, like, climate change and, like, biodiversity, the natural world, like, there's a lot of crossover, right?
0: That's Nate explaining his beat to me.
3: Like, you can't solve climate change without solving biodiversity, the loss of nature, and vice versa. So I think that there's, like, less coverage of biodiversity.
0: Nate often reports on how scientists and others are working to save species on the brink of extinction.
3: I've really tried to carve out a role, kind of more, looking at our relationship with nature and how that affects climate and how that affects creepy crawlies and charismatic megafauna and, you know, all the animals that that we, you know, share this world with.
0: What does this reporting look like on the ground? It means spending a lot of time in nature. So when we sat down for this week's Reporter's Notebook, I asked Nate if he ever had second thoughts about exposing himself to the elements far from the comforts of home.
3: I mean, listen, the only time I've been like, why am I here, was like covering permafrost lost in Alaska, where there was like so many mosquitoes that I couldn't take a breath without like ingesting, you know, like a quarter pound of them. But no, like, I love being out there. And I think that journalism is so much stronger and better when we take a person to a place and we can show them in real time what's happening in that place. You know, if I have to sleep in a tent for a couple of days to do it, heck yeah, cool, let's do it.
0: You did this story about this scientist who created a tool to listen to sounds in a river. And the sound in that story was so good because you'd never think about why a scientist would want to cut through the river sounds to hear what's actually the sounds that little creatures are making in a streaming river. Can you tell us about that?
3: Yeah, I mean, like, look, the coolest part about covering nature and covering, and as an audio reporter chiefly, I mean, we have to do it all, as you well know, Adrian, but like,
0: yeah, right.
3: But like, in the medium of radio, like, there's an opportunity to kind of let nature tell the story for you. And like, in that specific story, like, yeah, like, I think all of us know that, like, pleasing, soothing sound of a river just kind of rolling by, right? And maybe, you know, you've jumped in a river, you've, you know, stuck your head in a bathtub, you know what it sounds like underwater. For me, I didn't know fish made sounds. Like, I had no idea. And I love fishing. Like, I love fish. But I had no idea. And so, yeah, the scientist is like, hey, you know, we need to find better ways to kind of like monitor the health of our ecosystems. We need to do a better job of understanding when a river is in trouble. And maybe a good way of doing that is by just doing acoustic monitoring. So if we could put something under the water that can kind of record the natural sound, and then we can kind of piecemeal out, like they're using AI essentially to be able to essentially like figure out what are distinct sounds in there and then isolate them. So if you put something under the water and it's recording for 48 hours, you don't have to listen to 48 hours of audio. And so they're able to pick up those sounds and they can say like, hey, we used to hear this thing a lot and now we're not hearing it. Why? And they can send a biologist out there to figure it out. And so, yeah, I just think the medium of radio is a really cool way to do it. Like I'll give you one other example. Like a few years ago, I did a story about the drought in Lake Powell and how like Lake Powell was essentially down to this level where some people were advocating like, let's get rid of the dam. Let's just like return it to its natural state. And there's a question of kind of like, can this place recover after it's been inundated with water for decades? And so we like walked up this draw to do that. And, you know, I purposely tried to get sound of like, okay, we're down right next to the reservoir. So we're walking and it's like soupy. You can hear us like walking in the water. And then as we move up a little bit, it gets a little like brushy. And so we're like, you know, walking through this tangled brush and you can hear that. Before the drought, this whole area was underwater. A white bathtub ring stains the rock more than 100 feet overhead. And then you get up further up and then you hear like birds and it's a little more open. So it's like, this place is already kind of returned to what it used to be, and I can show you that in sound as we're doing it, which I just think is a super cool way to bring people with us as we're trying to kind of figure out these things in our reporting.
0: A lot of the people that you are talking to are driven by like an innate curiosity, but just like a passion to figure out problems to sort of help the natural world overcome the problems that we as humans are basically subjecting it to.
3: Yeah, I mean, I think it's so cool to like, the coolest part about my job by far, Adrian, is like, I get to talk to people who are like a billion times smarter than me. And I, you know, the challenge is I sometimes have to get them to like make this incredible tool that they're working on like understandable to somebody like me, right? Like a member of the public, essentially. But yeah, there's like so many passionate people that are driven to try to, yeah, fix these problems that in many cases we've created. And they're coming up with really cool ways of doing it. They're trying to solve kind of today's problems in real time.
0: You did the story about the technology that like now exists for scientists to genetically modify species, animals, and plants to make them more resilient to climate change. And the debate between scientists as to whether we should be doing this. Can you tell us a little bit about that debate?
3: Yeah, I mean, that really gets at kind of the heart of a lot of the reporting I've been trying to do in this role, which is like, there are some really thorny ethical questions that I think a lot of the scientific community, and frankly, like the government community and the NGO community and the business community and just humanity at large kind of need to wrestle with, and in some cases are, which is like, how active do we want to be in preserving the natural world as we know it?
0: Nate, we're under a federal administration right now that has been very vocally, not very friendly to environmental concerns. And I wonder if that has made it harder for you to do your job, to speak with government experts on the environment, to get access to people you need access to help make sense of what's going on around us in the natural world.
3: I've been covering the environment like not as a full-time beat, but you know, here and there for you know almost 15 years. And over that period of time, it has been harder and harder and harder to get permission to talk to federal scientists. Like any request I put in to the biologist working on something, it has to go through DC and it has to get approved. And that's just gotten more cumbersome over time. Like the last story I did, I really wanted to talk to these federal researchers because they've worked on they've done a lot of work to try to protect this really rare salamander that lives in the Southeast US. And all I got was like email responses to a question and nobody was available to talk. So you know, I think that's definitely, it's definitely gotten harder. I mean, I definitely hear from scientists who I'm talking to that there's like, you know, a lot of the funding for science has been cut. A lot of funding to universities, you know, academic institutions that do this work, a lot of funding to federal agencies that do this work has been cut in the last, you know, year and a half. And so, yeah, I think there's, you know, people are more cautious about their what they're willing to say, I think, at times. And I think there's just, yeah, a real concern that, like, you know, we're the kind of scientific leader. We've been the scientific leader in the world for a really long time. And I think there's a lot of concern that we are sort of handing that off. And yeah, and given the kind of, you know, the things that we've been talking about, just the scale of the change that the world is seeing and a lot of the challenges that we're facing, like, now isn't the time to be pulling back is what I hear from a lot of scientists. And so there's a lot of concern.
0: I've been speaking with NPR correspondent Nate Rott, who reports on humans' relationship with the natural world. Nate, thanks.
3: Hey, Adrian, it's awesome talking to you, man.
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10: Gary did not want to become a football player. No interest in the game at all. He was a timid kid, the kind of kid who, in baseball, would close his eyes when he was up at bat. He was so scared of getting hit by the ball. But when you're in high school, you know, your personality is still up for grabs. And at Gary's high school, there was not one person, but two people with a very different vision of who he was. They were assistant high school football coaches, and very noticeable, big personalities, and they were twins.
11: And I didn't really know their name. I'd seen them around. They were super handsome and in great shape. I mean, they were ripped, and they would wear Gold's Gym tank tops and jams, these shorts, these Hawaiian shorts. They would wear those, and they had really long hair. And they were very charming, charismatic, funny. And they were known as the Jetsons, which was this self proclaimed nickname, I think.
10: Wait, they called themselves the Jetsons? They referred to themselves?
11: Yeah, because the Jetsons was people from the future, and they felt that they were like that. They were definitely the first people I ever noticed who referred to themselves in the, is it the third person?
10: Yeah.
11: Say, the Jetsons are coming to get you. The Jetsons will see you. The Jetsons.
10: That's what they would
11: sometimes
10: say.
11: Sometimes they would say, Johnny Jetson will be with you today. Joe Jetson will be with you tomorrow.
10: They're like magical figures.
11: Yeah, they really were.
10: And these magical figures, these assistant football coaches, they gave Gary his own nickname in the fall of junior year. It was not a glittery name like the Jetsons. Kind of the opposite, actually. Waste, they called him.
11: As in waste of talent? To like goad man to playing football.
10: They told him that football would get him a college scholarship. It would get him girls. They said the newspaper would write about him. They wanted him on the team so badly because Gary was a giant compared to most of the kids playing football back then. This was in Peabody, Massachusetts, a Boston suburb near Salem, in the late 80s. Most high school players back then were 5'9", 5'10". Gary was 6'6", 200 pounds. And he was athletic. Played basketball on his high school team. Those coaches scolded him for his complete lack of aggression and for crying. What he really loved doing was art projects. Going to the arts and crafts store, reading. He kept an enormous stuffed animal collection in his room, even in high school. He was also pretty depressed at the time. Gary's a comedian today, Gary Gulman. And on stage, when he tries to describe what he was like as a kid.
11: I talk about being Charlie Brown. I say, picture my childhood, Charlie Brown, if Snoopy had died. That was my childhood. I felt so sorry for him. I identify
10: Charlie Brown. Like the whole point of his character is that he's sad and lonely. Yeah. But even that wasn't lonely enough. You have to kill off his dog.
11: Yes. Yes.
10: So when the Jetsons started telling him that they were going to make him into a star, he laughed it off. He liked the attention from the Jetsons, sure, but he did not consider this seriously at all. Football seemed brutal. Just nonstop, violent physical contact. He did not think he could cut it. Guys he knew who played football, they were so tough. Gary, on the other hand, he got picked on. He got bullied. He was bullied out of Little League. So football? No way. And then his junior year ended, and just a couple days into summer break, it was June, 6:30 in the morning, he got a phone call. Woke him up. It's the Twins.
11: They said, Gullman, this is the Jetsons. Meet us at the Universe Gym at 7:30. We are going to train the Gullman this summer and get the Gullman a scholarship and make the Gullman into a star. By the end of the summer, you will be 245 pounds and ripped like Arnold.
10: It was so weird and bold. And on the spur of the moment, he figures, what the hell? And he has this thought that you have sometimes as a kid. He thinks, these adults say I can do this. Maybe they're right.
11: They were so convincing. They were so convincing.
10: And then there was a part of you that thought, like, yes, magical man.
11: It was intoxicating.
10: It was.
11: Because they were so cool. And my entire life, my family was more of a don't get your hopes up type of attitude, a philosophy of things don't always work out the way you want them to. And so it was a very negative house. And I remember asking them, I said, you guys really think I'm gonna play on this high school football team? I don't have that much experience. And their answer, and should I swear or just...
10: Say what really happened.
11: Every single time I would ask them any kind of question, they'd say, yeah. And not everybody was using that expression back then. That was the first instance of somebody saying that to me instead of don't get your hopes up and we'll see. It was yeah. And I was like, oh my gosh, these guys are so, so exciting and they believe in me.
10: So that summer, every morning, he works out with the Jetsons from 7:30 to 9:30. Then they take him to a diner and they buy him a big breakfast with eggs and other proteins. At night, sometimes they teach him running routes. Remember, Gary had never played football. And it was just like the Jetsons said.
11: It was incredible. It was like a Rocky montage. I was getting stronger and bigger, and they would say things. They had this thing, the Gull Man is getting huge. The Gull Man is getting huge.
10: And so by the end of the summer, how did you look?
11: Oh, I looked fantastic, man. I'd grown my hair long like them. And clothes started to look really cool on me. They were, as I was filling out, and they were right. I weighed 240 pounds. I could bench press 225 pounds. I ran a 4.8 40, which was very impressive to everybody. Everything about me had changed physically. I had built this really great costume.
10: Why do you say costume?
11: Because it covered up who I really was. I was still the same the same Gary who cried at movies.
10: So you have this man costume that you're wearing, which is your new body.
11: Yes. I feel terrific.
10: And as it came time to start practices, you would think that he would be psyched to use this new body that he had created for the purpose it had been made for. Like, okay, he's Captain America, it's World War II, bring on the Nazis. But in fact, he was terrified of just getting hit, of the physical contact that's just built into football. And a week before practice, he talks to a friend and he says to the friend he doesn't think he can do it. He doesn't think he can go through with it. Should he call the Jetsons and tell him he's thought it over? It's not for him.
11: I'll never forget what he said. He said, Gary, they will kill you. They spent their entire summer training you and feeding you. You can't. You have to go through with this.
10: So he did. He went through with it. But the problem was, as John Jetson put it, he was a daisy in a field of weeds, a lamb among conquerors. You can put a kid into a tough guy costume, but it doesn't always make him into a tough guy. And of course, adults are always trying to convince kids and inspire kids about who they can be. That's what good parents do. That's what good teachers do. But some kids, like Gary, just have trouble going along with the plan. They want to please the adults. They want to do what they're asked. But all the while, they genuinely wonder, can they actually become the person the adults are telling them to become? Is that them? Is that who they should be? And it's totally confusing for them. The adults in their lives seem to know what they're talking about. They're adults, for God's sake. They're supposed to know better. But the kids end up wondering in a really primal way, who am I? Well, from WBEZ Chicago, it's This American Life. I'm Ira Glass. Our show today in two acts. In the second act, adults make it so a woman can't even decide what is true about some of the most basic facts about her own history. And act one is going to be Gary's story, which we're calling Jersey. Sure. That's going to happen after a quick break. Stay with us.
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10: This American Life. Today's show is a rerun, Act One. So Gary Gulman went to his first football practice, and it was just as bad as he imagined it would be. Guys rush at him, smash into him on every play. It's totally painful. He's completely miserable, bruised. He was in this one play.
11: This guy hit me helmet to helmet, and it was so loud, like a gunshot, and everybody noticed it, and they called it a biz. And the way it got its name was they said, and the Jetsons told me this, they said the biz is the sound that it makes when you get hit in the head during a game, which is bzzz. And each week, the guy who had the best hit on somebody else would get this T-shirt called the Biz of the Week T-shirt. And now we know that these things, these bizzes, they were concussions. But at the time, in 1988, the concussion protocol was pretty much, you good? You good? And that first time that I got bizzed, the Jetsons were so proud of me. They high-fived me and they patted my head. The Gull Man got bizzed, his first biz. I was laughing along with them, but I was like, I hope that never happens again.
10: So every day, Gary would show up at practice and hated it. Until, finally, they started to play real games. And these are just preseason scrimmages, but they're against other high schools. There's a crowd in the stands. That changed everything. From the very first time they put him in on offense.
11: They set up a play for me. It's this pass where they just throw it over the middle. They throw it up high. Nobody can reach as high as I can jump. I catch it. It takes a couple of guys to bring me down just because I'm big and I want to run away from contact. Like, there were fans and they were cheering. And I will say that was exhilarating.
10: Coach is trying him out on defense. He barely knows what he's doing. And he sacks the other side's quarterback.
11: I had no technique.
10: Yeah.
11: But I was just so much bigger than this kid that he couldn't outrun me because he wasn't as fast as me and he wasn't as strong as me. So I was able to wrestle him to the ground.
10: Opening game of the real season, the coaches start him, this newbie player. He sacks the opposing quarterback right away. And on offense,
11: they threw me the ball 3 times. I caught every single one. I mean, that night I go to my first high school party. I'd never
10: really?
11: Gone to a high school party, and it was such a letdown because you see high
10: oh, really?
11: School parties in movies. They're so exciting, and there's sex,
10: yeah.
11: and I just sat on a couch because I didn't drink, and it was an incredible letdown. But I was invited.
10: But you were in.
11: I was very excited.
10: That's
11: yes.
10: what's important.
11: Yes.
10: You were there.
11: At the
10: now,
11: party.
10: You were there at the band party.
11: Yeah.
10: You made it.
11: And then Sunday night, the night before school, a local newspaper reporter called me and interviewed me about this game. He said that I was the talk of the town, and it talked about how everybody knew the ball was coming to me and they couldn't stop me. And just like the Jetsons had said, there are going to be newspaper articles. There was a newspaper article in the Salem Evening News the next day that called me Mr. Raw Potential.
10: Wow.
11: Yeah.
10: And it did not last. The season opener, his first great game, was also his last great game. Opposing quarterbacks learned to stay away from the side of the line that Gary was on, so he wasn't sacking anyone anymore. And after this one time when Gary fumbled the ball on a big play at the goal line, suddenly he says they stopped sending him out for passes. So no more heroic catches. He wasn't making big plays. He was not living up to all that bright potential. And some dark part of his personality kicked in. Like maybe he was a waste after all. The man costume had fooled them for a while, but he was still the same person he'd always been. He started to dread practices and games.
11: I would throw up before every game. On the sideline, I would throw up because I was overcome by nerves and anxiety. I started to feel really lousy about myself, and my grades suffered, and I just knew that I was starting to disappoint these guys. And they never said anything to their credit. They never said, wow, we really had high hopes for you. It just... It sounds crazy. I still have nightmares about it.
10: His plan back then was make it through the season, one game a week, never play again.
11: And in the middle of this, a college football coach came into our locker room and introduced himself to me at my locker. And that was sort of a what the hell is going on here?
10: Introduced himself to you, you mean?
11: Yeah.
10: And said what?
11: He said, you had a great game, which I hadn't, and I am an assistant at Dartmouth College, and we'd love for you to take a visit to Dartmouth.
10: Okay, here's the thing that Gary didn't know or understand at the time. As disheartened as he was, his coaches did not think he was having a bad season. Sure, they weren't sending him out for passes, but the main reason for that, John Jetson told me on the phone, wasn't the fumble that Gary had made, like Gary obsessed over. It was that the quarterback couldn't throw reliable passes. Their team wasn't that good that year. The Jetsons still saw Gary as a diamond in the rough. Gary was doing everything they asked, ran his plays well, was more reliable than most of the team. And so, the coaches did what they did with any player with a ton of potential. They took video of Gary's best game, that great first game, made a bunch of copies, and sent it around to colleges. And after seeing that video, a parade of recruiters showed up at Gary's school. He'd get called out of class to meet them. He was approached by Harvard, Holy Cross, UMass, University of New Hampshire, University of Maine, and some top Division I-A schools, Syracuse, and Boston College, his favorite, who'd recently won the Cotton Bowl.
11: I mean, they were big-time football. And they had Heisman Trophy winner Doug Flutie. He was the hero to everybody in my neighborhood.
10: And what do you remember of, like, them recruiting you?
11: I remember this man who I had seen on TV because he had recruited Doug Flutie, and he was a New England celebrity, and his name was Jack Bicknell. I'll never forget it, because he had an office at Boston College, and it overlooked the stadium, and he had a Heisman Trophy, and he said, "Son," I always loved being called son, and I would just melt. It's like an arm around the shoulder. I don't know what it is about that word. He said, "Son, I'm going to go ahead and offer you," which meant a scholarship. I'm going to offer you. And he said something to the effect of, "You're 17 years old," or maybe I was 18. He said, "You have an NFL body." And I remember thinking, wow, I've really fooled another one. And part of me was thinking I was afraid this was going to happen, because I'm going to have to take the scholarship and I know I'm going to be in over my head. And then the other side of it was, this is so exciting and somebody believes in me. And
10: did part of you feel like, oh my God, I'm going to be playing for this incredible coach? Whatever problems I had in high school, this guy is the guy. He's a genius. He's going to fix whatever problem I had. I'm going to be a star.
11: Yeah.
10: So he takes the scholarship. He says he has no idea how he would have paid for college without a football scholarship. He works out all summer, and by the time he gets to training camp, he was bigger than ever, 260 pounds. His speed and strength, one of the best on the team. But it's clear right away.
11: I just felt so small. I mean, these guys really were supermen. Their aggressiveness, their strength, it wasn't the same sport. And it was quite clear early on to the other players that I wasn't like them. I didn't talk like...
10: Oh, is that true?
11: Yeah, and I could be pushed around, and I could be bullied. There were guys who were going to go on to the NFL. There was one player who played for the Vikings, and I remember one time I was lollygagging on a play, and he hit me and bizzed me, and he said to me afterwards, and he was his nickname on the team was the Maniac, which you really have to do something impressive to get a nickname like that amongst these lunatics. He said to me, he said, "You can't just stand there like that. I could have killed you." In the nicest way possible, he said that he had let up, even though he had hit me harder than I'd ever been hit in my life.
10: Gary went into a full-blown depressive crisis. Not eating when he should have been eating like a horse. Sleeping all the time. Crying.
11: The prevailing thing going on in my head is, I want to kill myself. I'm worthless. I'm useless. Everybody hates me.
10: Did you have this feeling of like, oh, well, I'm actually like as strong as any of these guys. Like, you're stronger than most of them. You're faster than most of them. Like, yeah. I should be as good. Did you have a feeling of like, well, if I just psych myself up in the right way, I'm going to be able to do this?
11: Well, I knew who I was. And the problem is, I know who I am, and I hate him. I hate him. He's so weak, and he disappoints, and he lets down. And I just wanted to go back to the room and sleep and cry. Yeah.
10: Did you have your stuffed animals with you?
11: No, but I had brought my blankie. Like, I grew up with a blankie that was in my crib, and I could never sleep without it. But it was like this thing that I was so ashamed of and never spoke about really to anybody, because I thought that if anybody ever found that out, they would just feel like, this guy's insane and also a woman.
10: Did you have a roommate?
11: I had a roommate, yeah.
10: That you had to hide the blankie from?
11: Yeah, yeah.
10: And you would call it the blankie, not the blanket?
11: No, I referred to him. I called him Blankie.
10: And whatever happened to it?
11: Oh, I still have it. It's on my pillow right now in Harlem. Yeah.
10: Wait, seriously?
11: Yeah.
10: Wait, how old are you?
11: I'm 48.
10: Do you need it?
11: No, but I love it. It's there with the pillow. I put it in my computer bag so I can carry it on planes when I travel.
10: And is it a comfort?
11: Yeah, it's a comfort. It helps me sleep. I don't know how common it is, and the fact that you keep asking me questions about it makes me think it's really odd.
10: I'm not trying to blankie shame you. I'm not. Anyway, back in college, first time Gary goes home for the weekend, he stays in his room, cries and sleeps. and won't talk to anybody. And his brother suggests he find a therapist. The football team actually has counseling services set up for anybody who needs it. And when he gets back to school, Gary meets with the therapist, who asks him a lot of questions.
11: And he said, point blank, he said, why don't you just quit the football team? And I, like, that was ludicrous to me. And the way I would explain it now is, you have to understand, my entire identity is wrapped up in this. And if I quit, I will be proving the voice in my head that keeps telling me I'm weak and soft and worthless, right?
10: So he made it through the season. The doctor prescribed him antidepressants, and the sadness and ruminations lifted. And in the spring, Gary's therapist asked, what are you going to do about football for next year? And Gary was like, I'll continue till I graduate.
11: And he said, listen, I never give advice. It's not my place to give advice, but I'm going to give you some advice. You need to quit the football team. I said, if I quit the football team, I don't get to wear the uniform. I don't get to wear that jacket that gets me special treatment in the cafeteria and makes me interesting to the other students and the professors. I said, if I'm not a football player, then who am I? And he said, and I'll never forget it, the best answer. He said, you'll be a man. But he didn't mean it. You'll be masculine, you'll be macho. He meant you'll be an adult.
10: Gary quit the team. He did keep the scholarship. The counselor went to bat for him and convinced the school to let him keep it for 4 years. And that same year, the year he quit football, Gary took the first real steps towards a different vision of who he'd be as an adult. A vision that was not handed to him by any of the grown-ups in his life. Not his coaches or his parents or his teachers. It was something he invented for himself. That's the year he started writing jokes.
11: Do you know that I listen to your show and I've heard people reveal things about themselves that I wouldn't reveal?
10: Yeah.
11: And I would never thought that the blankie would be one of those things. That there could be somebody being like, oh, I'd never tell anybody about a blank. I could care less that everybody knows now.
10: No. And now you say that, I feel like I am, I don't want to make you feel weird about it.
11: No, I think it's healthy. But you love Charlie Brown. Who was the wisest character on the Peanuts cartoons?
10: Linus.
11: Yeah. And he had a blankie.
10: He was 5.
11: He wasn't 5.
10: All right, he's 8 or whatever he's supposed to be.
11: No, you're right. He was old enough to have.
10: He's a child.
11: No, he is a child.
10: Yeah. Gary Gulman, he tells the story of his football years and lots of other stories in his book Misfit, Growing Up Awkward in the 80s. To find out when he's coming to a town near you or to see him on video, go to GaryGulman.com. Coming up, a 17-year-old tries to understand a moment that shaped her whole life. Fortunately for her, there's video. Unfortunately for her, it's more complicated than that. That's in a minute from Chicago Public Radio when our program continues.
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10: This American Life, Myra Glass. Today's program, here's looking at you, kid. Stories of adults telling kids what they should think of themselves, and kids trying to make sense of what they're told. Today's show is a rerun. We've arrived at Act 2 of our program, Act 2. Grown-ups know things. That act title was actually a line from Lord of the Flies. Piggy says it, that grown-ups have a cup of tea and talk things through, and then everything is all right. That's how grown-ups do it. It's hopeful and, of course, you know, wrong-headed. So often things don't work out that well here in the adult world. But in the story, it's this moment where a bunch of the boys chime in with their desire that they could turn to adults. And in this next act, a girl turns to an adult with that same kind of hope that the adult will set things right. But over time, the adults that she turns to simply do not agree about some very fundamental things about her. Eleanor Gordon Smith reported this story for a book she wrote.
19: I got interested in uncertainty years ago. There's a kind of uncertainty that we all live with, where you don't know the answer, and it's not a big deal. Like what time the bus is coming, who left the front door open, where that pen went. But I wanted to know about the opposite, high-stakes uncertainty, where the facts aren't decisive, and it hurts to not know what to think, where there are big consequences, it affects your whole life. I wanted to know, is it possible to just sit in that kind of foundational doubt? Or do you just have to flip a coin and pick something, anything, to believe? Which is how I got interested in Nicole Klumpler. She's 40 now, but this starts when she was 16. And she just couldn't catch a break. She was in foster care after her dad, who had sole custody of her for most of her life, had a stroke and died. She'd bounced around between friends' houses, but wound up in a group home.
20: I just felt very adrift in the world and unanchored. Having lost my father, my best friend, I was so alone, and I was reaching out for something to feel connected to.
19: She started really wanting to know about her mom. She lived nearby, just a couple hours' drive. But they hadn't seen each other in more than 10 years. The custody court hadn't even allowed visits. And Nicole didn't know why. A quick warning, what I'm about to go into mentions different kinds of abuse. Nicole had a foggy thought that her mom might have done something bad to her as a kid. She remembered saying something to someone when she was young about her mom burning her feet on a stove, and remembered something about a sexual abuse allegation. But could that be right? Surely she'd remember those things actually happening. But she didn't. What if her dad had just made her say those things about her mom? It had been a really ugly custody battle. Each parent said all kinds of things about the other. What if her dad wanted custody so bad he invented all these awful stories? There was so much about her mom that Nicole didn't know. So she arranged to meet her mom in person. They did. They started seeing each other more regularly. But it always felt off. Once, she remembers sitting next to her mom at dinner and putting her head down on the table in front of her.
20: She rubbed my back, and it was very, very uncomfortable, and I had a pretty strong reaction to it.
19: Nicole says they didn't talk about any abuse. And then, in the middle of that doubt, a piece of evidence seemed to fall from the sky, and with it, the promise of knowing what had happened in the custody dispute. Dr. Dave Corwin phoned Nicole. He was the child psychiatrist in the custody battle that had split Nicole off from her mum, and he had videotapes of interviews he'd done with her when she was a very young girl. It had been his job to investigate the abuse allegations. He'd had a question. He was speaking at a conference. Would it be okay if he showed those people the tapes? Nicole remembered Corwin. She remembered that he'd been nice to her as a kid. She said, yeah, he could use them. But could she see those tapes too? He agreed and recorded their meeting.
21: I don't know the effect because it's never been done to my knowledge. This will have on you, okay?
20: So I'm sitting across from Dr. Corwin, and there's a video camera. I'm getting ready to watch the tapes of myself at 5 years old. And he went through a very lengthy, informed consent.
21: At this stage, you're 17 years old. What I'm doing is I'm doing this informed consent directly with you. I'm saying, here's the issues as I understand them, and then it's up to you, okay?
20: Finally, we got to the point where he was going to shut off the video camera so that I could watch my five-year-old self. And he asked me You know, what do you recall?
21: Why don't we start with, if you could just tell me what you can recall of that time?
20: From I think I described one of the offices that he did one of the interviews in, and a striped sweatshirt that I was wearing at the time.
1: I was wearing a sweatshirt that was striped this way. Okay, that's, I don't know why when I think of these interviews, that's the first thing I think of.
19: 17-year-old Nicole says she can't remember whether her mom really did hurt her.
1: I told you, I guess, I told the court that my mom burned my feet on a stove. And I still don't remember if that's in fact how I was burned. Really, that's the most serious accusation against her that I remember. That's what I'm having a problem remembering. Mm-hmm. I've come here trying not to determine already that she's done it or that she's guilty. And I've come here trying not to say, well, she didn't do anything, and I refuse to believe she's done anything. I'm here to, I really want to know.
19: And then Corwin brings up the allegation of sex abuse.
20: David Corwin literally asks me, do you remember any allegations of sexual abuse?
21: Concerns about possible sexual abuse.
1: No.
20: And my initial reaction is actually no.
1: I mean, I remember that was part of the accusation.
20: And then he starts to speak and I say, wait, hold on a second.
21: Don't remember any.
1: Yeah, I do.
19: 17-year-old Nicole's whole demeanor changes at this moment. It's instant and kind of strange to watch. She becomes completely still, and she's staring into middle distance.
21: What do you remember?
1: Oh my gosh, that's really, really weird. I accused her of, when she was bathing me or whatever, hurting me.
20: And that's when I started to recount some details of a memory that came back to me.
21: As you're saying that to me, is that you remember having said those things or you remember having experienced those things?
1: I remember it happening, that she hurt me.
21: Hurt you? How?
1: She hurt me, she...
21: There's tissues right to your right.
1: But see, I don't know if it was an intentional hurt. She was bathing me. And I only remember one instance. And she hurt me. She put her fingers too far where she shouldn't have. And she hurt me. That's the first time I've remembered that since saying that when I was 6 years old. But I remember.
21: I remember being...
1: I remember it happening.
21: Okay.
20: It was like... like a movie set, where the walls, there's no roof. Like I was sitting up on the walls, looking down into a bathroom, and my biological mother bathing, you know, younger me, and she touches me inappropriately, and that's where the memory stops.
19: So it's like you're watching it from outside of yourself, from above.
20: Yes. But I could feel the pain, though. And I remember saying that it's like I took a snapshot of the pain.
1: Seconds long, a picture of the pain and what was inflicting the pain.
20: It was my biological mother.
19: Even before she saw the tapes, Nicole at 17 felt she'd got the certainty she wanted. She remembered her mother actually hurting her. She watched the videos of herself as a small girl anyway. Corwin shut off the recorder while she did. And this remarkable thing happened. Nicole saw herself as a young girl, describing the very same abuse, almost verbatim. I've seen the videos. It's the 80s. A very small Nicole is in pigtails and white stockings. Corwin's in a big plaid shirt and shaggy hair. And he asks right away about Nicole's mum.
21: What's she like?
2: Mean.
21: Why is she mean?
2: Hurts me.
21: How does she hurt you?
2: Like sticks her finger at my vagina, about up to there on my finger.
21: Mm-hmm. When did she do that?
2: All the time when she gives me a bath.
21: Uh-huh. What did you say to her when she did that to you?
2: I said, don't do that. I said, ouch.
19: She says her mom burned her feet over a hot stove. Corwin tries to figure out if Nicole knows the difference between what's real and what's make-believe. He asks her to separate things like President Reagan, real, which she knows, from things like Superman, make-believe, which she also knows. He gets her to swear on her oath as a brownie that what she said about her mother is real. She does. She holds three little fingers up in the brownie salute.
2: On my honor, I will try to serve God.

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1: Okay, it's just between you and I right now. Okay?
2: Okay, she whispers, before going on to talk about being burned and touched in the bath. In another interview, Nicole says her mother's told her to lie.
3: When's my dad gonna be back?
4: I don't know.
3: He's in court.
4: I guess. What's he in court about?
3: My mother.
4: And what about your mother? Do you know?
3: That she threatened me.
4: That she what?
3: Threatened me.
4: Threatened you? How's that?
3: Threatened me that if I didn't watch the CPS, that she would do something bad to me.
2: She's talking about CPS, Child Protective Services.
4: If you didn't do what?
3: Lie to the CPS man.
4: That she would do something bad?
3: To me.
4: Well, when did she say that?
2: So that's the video of 6-year-old Nicole. Corwin then asks 17-year-old Nicole how she's feeling about what she just saw. She says there are some questions that might never be answered. But her biggest question about why she didn't grow up with her mum, that had an answer. She was sure her mum had abused her.
5: But I do have an explanation in my mind, and I can now realize that it's not my fault, you know, and I can put that chapter behind me and I can go on. And yeah, I think it's a very healthy thing to not...
2: For Nicole, the tapes and her memory proved what had happened to her as a kid. It was a relief. She'd been worried that she was going to learn that her dad really did coach her to lie about her mum. Now she could put that aside. She could remember him the way she always had, as her best friend and a good dad. But then Corwin published a case study about Nicole. He didn't use her name, he called her Jane Doe. But Corwin's case study became part of a huge dispute that was fracturing psychology in the 90s. It was called the Memory Wars, and the argument was about whether repressed memories, adults suddenly remembering trauma, were real. Some scientists believed repressed memories were possible, others said no way. Nicole's videotapes and Corwin's article were co-opted by the side that thought repressed memories were real. They thought Nicole's case proved it. Corwin hadn't seen this coming. I've spoken to him. He says he wasn't on either side. Dr. Elizabeth Loftus read Corwin's article with one eyebrow firmly raised. She was a psychology professor at the University of Washington and a big deal. It was her experiments that proved memories are malleable. And she was a star witness in high-profile court cases where she argued that eyewitness recollections aren't reliable. So when the memory wars began, she knew which side she was on. She thought repressed memories were almost never real. She wrote a doorstop of a book called The Myth of Repressed Memory. And when she read the Jane Doe case, she was alarmed.
6: I knew that people were using this case as the new proof of repressed memory. It was being discussed academically. It was being introduced into court cases to prove that repressed memory is real and has been proven. It was being used against people whom I thought were innocent because they were on trial in their cases. And so we had to get to the bottom of it.
2: Part of her suspicion was the message, and part was the messenger. She'd seen Corwin testify in court on another case, a patient accused their therapist of abuse. And she didn't find him persuasive there either.
6: I already had a suspicion about Corwin and his judgment. I think going into this situation because of the work I had seen him do on this other case and how he had pretty much, you know, helped to ruin the life of this poor female psychiatrist who was the accused person in this other case.
7: You're saying that the female psychiatrist was accused of abuse?
6: Yes, by I think a former patient.
7: And Corwin was saying that that had happened.
6: In so many words, yes. He was an expert for the accuser.
2: Loftus decided to investigate the Jane Doe case. She wanted to know whether the abuse had really happened. But to do that,

0: needed to know the real name of that little girl. Rather than ask Corwin, which would be normal for a researcher looking into someone else's study, she decided to dig around on her own. Loftus knew where to start.
1: Clues in the tapes. At some point in the tape, he called her Nicole. And I just made a little mental note. Her name is Nicole. He said something like, and when you were living in Fresno. And I thought, it has something to do with Fresno. That kind of thing.
0: She contacted a private investigator to run down some tips. She searched death records for Nicole's father. She found dozens of matches. And she started narrowing them down, closing in on the real Jane Doe. Nicole, meanwhile, was thinking very little about her time as Jane Doe. She'd left foster care and was making her own life as an adult. She joined the Navy. She was learning to fly military helicopters. And she decided to become a psychologist. She says because she wanted to be like Corwin. She felt safe when she was talking to him as a kid, like she was being listened to. She wanted to make other people feel that way. She started acing her psychology classes at night while she trained as a pilot during the day. A couple years into her military service, stationed in Hawaii, she got an odd phone call from a close family friend.
2: Said, hey, there's something going on. There's a private investigator looking for you.
0: What did you think?
2: Oh my gosh. Why on earth? What on earth? What is happening now? And I knew within moments of hearing the words private investigator that this had something to do with Dave's journal article.
0: It was the only thing she'd ever been part of that might be interesting to an investigator. She called Corwin, who learned Loftus was behind it. Loftus interviewed Nicole's foster mom, former stepmom, family friends who knew her growing up. She'd even interviewed Nicole's biological mom and said she might have been wrongly accused. Nicole, hearing about Loftus, was like, absolutely not. Why did you want her to stop?
2: I felt intruded upon. I felt violated, very vulnerable, very exposed. And I understand that that probably sounds weird, given that I had already given Dave my consent to publish a story about intimate details of my life. But there's a very, very big difference between someone asking you to investigate parts of your life and someone doing so without your knowledge or permission. I did exchange emails with her, and I asked her to stop what she was doing.
0: And what did she say?
2: In so many words, no.
0: Did she ask you any direct questions while she was looking into the case?
2: No.
0: Did that strike you as kind of odd?
2: It struck me as kind of infuriating.
0: Nicole complained to Loftus's university, who told her to stop investigating the Jane Doe case.
1: And they came and seized my files. I mean, I couldn't believe this was happening. When can the administrators come to your office and just take your files?
0: Loftus was eventually cleared, and she published her findings on Jane Doe. She argued that the abuse might never have happened. Of course, this was the opposite of what Nicole had believed and clung to since she was 17. Loftus printed 8 pages worth of doubts in a magazine and called the article Who Abused Jane Doe? When Nicole heard the article was on stand, she took a friend from her military base and drove 50 miles to Barnes & Noble, where they stood side by side reading it.
2: It was so hurtful. It was so ridiculous to me that someone basically interviewed everyone in my life who had known me when I was a child, except me, and then went ahead and patchworked together this story that just so happened to completely support her hypothesis. How dare she? She just had no right. She just had no right to do what she did.
1: Whose story is this? This isn't just her story. This is the falsely accused mother's story. This is a whole, other people are part of this story. I don't think one person gets to just decide, I'm going to only tell the story one way and only let people tell it who believe me uncritically. What about the other people in the story? I thought I was investigating an accusation against a possibly innocent person.
3: It doesn't seem to me like what she was upset by was that there was another way of telling the story. I think what she found upsetting was that you found out who she was and looked into her life without asking her or without thinking about her.
1: Well, don't you think that's what journalists do all the time?
3: Usually when you write a story about someone, you contact them or you ask them what they think of the things that you've found out.
1: There were times when I would have liked to have talked to her. I think I even wrote up some questions that I might want to ask her. But in the end, we decided that it was just too risky.
3: Risky how?
1: I just remember there were going to be conditions, and it just made us nervous. And so we decided we would just publish what we had found out through many, many other sources. And leave it at that. And that's what we did.
0: Nicole sued with the help of a lawyer who took her case for free. They went after Loftus and everyone who'd helped write the article for 21 complaints from defamation to invasion of privacy. But even though she was angry with Loftus, Nicole read her article over and over again until something happened that she wasn't expecting. She found herself agreeing with Loftus a little.
2: It planted a seed of doubt. It did, yes.
0: What was that like to feel like there's this thing that you've been so certain of for so long that you felt like you had resolution of with Dr. Corwin and seeing those tapes, and then to have it be the subject of doubt again? What did that do to you?
2: It made me feel very small. It made me feel very insignificant, as though my opinion on my own, the events of my own life, were the least important.
0: Nicole started changing her mind back and forth, over and over. Some days she thought she'd been abused. Other days, she thought she'd lied about it. I have to say, as someone who spent months looking into Loftus's article, it is really hard to work out the responsible thing to think. When I first read it, I remember thinking, game over. There's no way Nicole's mom abused her. But as I looked into each claim Loftus made, what had seemed like a 9 on the convincingness scale turned out to be more like a 4. Like, Loftus found a report from another psychologist who'd interviewed young Nicole, who said she sounded mechanical and rehearsed when she talked about abuse. Loftus told me that was the evidence that impressed her most. But I don't know. He says, quote, Nicole has told her story numerous times to a number of different people, and she now sounds mechanical. He could mean Nicole's lying. Or he could just mean she's been asked to tell it too many times. And Loftus interviewed Nicole's stepmom, a woman who'd been there for the custody battle. She told Loftus that she and Nicole's dad had tried to win custody with what she called the sexual angle. Loftus heard that as sinister. But did she accidentally reveal that she'd had an agenda? Or did she just use sexual angle as an unfortunate shorthand, like saying, we won custody with the abuse thing? And take the burns. Loftus found out that Nicole has a fungal condition that makes skin peel like a healing burn. But there are photos of young Nicole's feet with big blisters. Could they be explained by a fungus? It genuinely torments me. I still don't know what to think. Every piece of evidence seems to pinball back and forth like this. I went mad trying to find out the answer. I thought if I read enough court documents, I'd finally find the one thing that no one else had, the thing that would give me certainty either way. Of course, I didn't. And Nicole didn't either. She sat every day in the suspended animation of not knowing, caught between two really distressing ways of seeing her past. In one, her mother abused her. In the other, her father manipulated her into lying, and because she lied, her innocent mother was cut out of her life and wrongly accused of abusing her child.
2: It just created this back and forth that I continue to live with today. It did happen. It didn't happen. Some days I fall somewhere in between.
0: How disorienting was it to feel like you had the truth and then you lost it?
2: Disorienting is a good word, but I don't think it fully captures. It goes to my identity. It really goes to the heart of who I am and who I thought I was and who I think I am. The most important, the key memory on which I rebuilt and then rebuilt again my identity has now been called into question. It's just frustrating multiplied by a million. It's just so, so frustrating. There is an intangible to be gained from the process of transition from being a victim to becoming a survivor. And in my case, now all of a sudden, am I neither? I don't know. Am I either? I don't know.
0: Nicole's lawsuit against Elizabeth Loftus dragged on and on over 5 years, all the way up to the California Supreme Court. In the end, Nicole lost. The First Amendment protected Loftus as a journalist. And Nicole had to pay legal fees, nearly $250,000, which she could not afford. The court garnished her military wages. She quit the Navy, lost two houses, and her car was repossessed over all this. She filed for bankruptcy. These days, instead of being stuck between believing she was abused and believing that she wasn't, Nicole's found a third option. She tries to care a little less. She can't dial down the uncertainty, so she tries to dial down the stakes.
2: I'm never going to know. I'm never going to know. And even after all these years, I think I still thought that at some point I would come to a solid decision. Yes or no. And really, really, I'm never going to know. And that just has to be okay.
0: There's so much that Nicole can't be certain of. So she hammered out a certainty about herself. She found a way forward. She became a pilot. She got two master's degrees and a PhD in psychology. She's now a therapist, like she's wanted since she was six. And she's never cut her mum out of her life. Nicole's mum has always said that she never abused Nicole. She maintains that today. And she says she didn't tell Nicole to lie to Child Protective Services. Her mum's in her 70s. They live in the same state. It's not an easy relationship.
2: There's a possibility that I ruined my biological mother's life. There's a tremendous amount of guilt associated with that. We're relatively close for a period of time, and then things sort of fall apart again, just as they have.
0: When was the last time that you spoke?
2: 5 months ago.
0: And what was that like?
2: It's still awkward. It's still very pressured, if you will. She still wants very much for me to believe that she never did anything to me, and I still don't know.
0: Do you ever talk about it?
2: No.
0: Is she able to accept that you might just not know?
2: No, I think she really wants me to believe that she didn't.
0: Do you think you could? Do you think there's anything that could change your mind?
2: No. The waters are so muddy now, there's no... I'll never know, one way or the other.
0: Nicole is no more certain about what happened today than she was when she was 16. She never flipped a coin and picked something to believe. But she landed on a certainty about what to do. It doesn't rest on what to believe. It doesn't matter what the evidence says. She wants her mum.
4: Eleanor Gordon Smith teaches ethics at the University of Southern California. A version of this story is in her book, Stop Being Reasonable: How We Really Change Our Minds.

0: Well, program was produced today by Neil Drumming and Emmanuel Berry. Special thanks today to John and Joe Taché, a.k.a. The Jetsons, Amy Bertain, Michelle Johnson, and Keith Woods. 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Thanks, as always, to our show's co-founder, Mr. Tori Malatia. You know, he is so excited about the superhero he created. This guy who gets bit by a radioactive seagull, patrols the beaches, saving lives. Tori swears it's super popular.
1: The Gull Man is getting huge. The Gull Man is getting huge.
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8: Live from NPR News in New York City, I'm Dwahli Sykautau. The U.S. Secret Service confirms a suspect has been shot and killed after the individual pulled a weapon from his bag and began firing near a White House checkpoint. The agency says a bystander was also struck by gunfire. A peace agreement to end the U.S. and Israel's war in Iran could come soon. President Trump, in a new social media post, said the new peace agreement includes the opening of the Strait of Hormuz. More from NPR's Danielle Kurtzleben.
9: In the post, Trump said he spoke today to officials from Pakistan and a number of Middle Eastern countries about a potential agreement. He claimed that deal has been, quote, largely negotiated, unquote, but that it is subject to agreement by the U.S., Iran, and those other countries. He also said the agreement will involve opening the Strait of Hormuz and that final details will be, quote, announced shortly. However, the administration has multiple times said that the war was nearly over or even entirely over. The war has now been going on for nearly 3 months and led to a spike in oil prices. Amid the lengthening war and high prices, Trump's approval rating in polls has sunk. Danielle Kurtzleben, NPR News.
8: A state of emergency has been declared in Southern California while officials try to cool down a leaking tank of toxic chemicals at an aerospace facility in Orange County. Here's the County Fire Authority Chief Craig Covey.
10: Letting this thing just fail and blow up is unacceptable to us. Our goal is to find something and not allow that happen, not let it damage our community, not let it damage our environment. That's unacceptable.
8: More than 40 to 50,000 people are under evacuation orders within 1 to 3 miles of the tank in Garden Grove. Immigration and Customs Enforcement has revived a contract with a company known for making spyware that can remotely hack into phones. The move last year raised concerns among privacy and civil liberties advocates. But as NPR's Jude Joffe Block reports, the Department of Homeland Security now says ICE has no relationship with the Israeli-founded company.
11: Paragon Solutions makes a spyware tool that can remotely hack into devices without the target clicking a link. ICE's $2 million contract with the company for an unspecified product was first signed in 2024, but the Biden administration swiftly put the contract on hold. The Trump administration revived it last year, but the contract was closed out in January, according to a notice on a procurement website. DHS told NPR in a statement that ICE has no new contract with Paragon Solutions and no relationship with the company or the company that acquired it. DHS declined to clarify whether ICE still has access to Paragon-developed tools, such as through a third party. Jude Joffe Block, NPR News.
8: Russia has hit Ukraine's capital with combined missile and drone strikes, according to both Reuters and Kyiv Independent reporters on the ground. This is NPR News. A new study finds that teens average almost an hour on their phones on school nights, and they use most of that time on social media apps. As NPR's Ritu Chatterjee reports, nighttime screen use is known to disrupt sleep and affect cognitive functioning and mental health.
12: The study included more than 650 teens who downloaded an app on their smartphone, allowing researchers to passively monitor their phone use. Study author Dr. Jason Nagata is a pediatrician at the University of California, San Francisco. He says on average, teens spend more than 50 minutes on their phones between 10 p.m. and 6 a.m. on school nights, and nearly half were on their phone at some point between midnight and 4 a.m.
13: These are important windows when most children should be asleep, and the recommendation is that kids get 10 hours or 8 to 10 hours a night.
12: He says 65% of weeknight screen time was spent on social media apps like TikTok, Instagram, and YouTube. A smaller share was spent on entertainment apps and video games. The results appear in JAMA Pediatrics. Ritu Chatterjee, NPR News.
8: In Serbia, tens of thousands of anti-government protesters rallied in Belgrade's capital, in Belgrade's central square, demanding the removal of President Aleksandar Vučić. The large crowd included university students wearing T-shirts that read, "Students Win." The protest organizers called for an early election and investigations into alleged corruption by government officials. The demonstrations were largely peaceful, but police later used tear gas against some small groups. I'm Dwahli Saikautel, NPR News.
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0: From PRX, this is the Moth Radio Hour. I'm Jody Powell. In this hour, stories of confrontation. Growing up in Jamaica, I was so used to hearing the shouts when a fight was on in the schoolyard. I would often find myself standing at the edge peering in. And one day, I got caught in the rumble with a classmate. And this time, it was me in the center, fighting. I desperately needed to get out, but I quickly realized the only way out was to go fully in. And so I fought back, and the schoolyard sounds enveloped us. And before I knew it, it was over. But I was terrified because now I had to go to the vice principal and face what I had just done. I got 2 days suspension and more chores from my grandmother than you can count. A confrontation isn't always like a schoolyard fight. It can mean asking yourself hard questions, understanding and sticking to boundaries, rolling up in a space that is not meant for you and owning it. It can mean finding courage. That was true for first storyteller Harjas Singh, who told this at a main stage in New Bedford, Massachusetts, where he partnered with the Zyterian Performing Arts Center. Here's Harjas, live at the Moth.
1: Ever since I was 3 years old and my hair was long enough to be tied into a bun or a jura, my mom and I had developed our daily ritual. I would sit down in front of her, my back towards her, and she would oil my hair, comb it, braid it, then tie it into a bun. She would then cover it with a 1 foot by 1 foot square cloth called a patka. But there was another daily ritual that I would observe every morning. I would be sitting at the breakfast table, and I would see my grandfather, an older, bearded, Dumbledore-esque gentleman, and with a bun on his head, and he would take this really long piece of cloth, let's say the length of the stage, and he would hold one end of it, my father would hold the other end, and they would roll it from either side until it looked like a long pipe. He would then take it to his room, and he would walk out, and there would be this beautiful turban sitting on top of his head. And it, to me, it looked like a king wearing a crown. He almost had an aura about him, and I would ask him, when can I wear that? And he would say, when you're older, when you're more responsible. I had no idea what that meant. I was 3. But all I wanted to do from that day on was be older and more responsible. So when I woke up on the morning of my 13th birthday, I was bursting with energy because today was finally the day. Today I would transition from boy to man, and it would be marked by my very own turban tying ceremony. See, the turban tying ceremony is not too dissimilar from a bar mitzvah or a more religious sweet 16. But instead of reading from the Torah, we read from the Sikh holy book, the Guru Granth Sahib. But more importantly for me, my grandfather would switch out my patka with a 16-foot-long dastar or turban. So I shower quickly that morning, I put on my favorite Bugs Bunny sweater, and I make my way outside, and I see my grandparents, and I touch their feet to seek their blessings. My parents, they're so happy on this day because for them, with the turban on my head, I would be fully accepting my identity as a Sikh, that I live an honest life, I give back to society, and I remember God. And I was really, really excited, but it had also been a little while since I was 3 years old, and I had seen some stuff. Before the ceremony started, I thought back to my first day at St. Xavier's School. I was 5 years old, and I would be attending the same school that my father had attended when he was a child. And I was so proud, and I almost felt like I had bragging rights, like, you know, kids who go to Harvard and say, oh, my parents went to Harvard. And my mom and I went through our daily ritual, like we did every morning. She oiled my hair, combed it, braided it, tied it into a bun, covered it with a patka. I put on my school uniform, my navy blue shorts, sky blue shirt and tie, and my grandfather dropped me off at the bus stop, me riding behind him on his LML Vespa scooter. And as a kid who'd grown up in a Sikh family and in a Sikh neighborhood, I thought everyone is supposed to have a bun on their head or wear a patka or have a turban. So it was to my surprise when I get to the bus stop and none of these kids look like me. No one is wearing a patka. No one has a bun on their head. But these kids keep looking at me funny. For all they could care, I must have looked like Shrek to them. But instead of being ugly and green and an ogre, I was ugly and had this thing on my head, this turban. So after my grandfather had left, some of these kids started circling around me like vultures. One of them came close to me and said, "Hey, what's that thing on your head? Is that an egg?" And another kid said, "No, dude, that's a tomato." And then another kid said, "So you put a tomato on your head every morning and then you cover it with a piece of cloth? Ew!" 5-year-olds can be And then, out of nowhere, one of these kids comes and smacks my forehead, trying to squash that tomato. Pride turns to shame, and shame turns to fear. And it's the first time I realize in my life that I could be hurt for no other reason than how I look. I go back to the bus stop every morning, and this game continues. And I suffer this day after day, and I don't tell anyone until one day it becomes too much. I go back home crying to my mom, and I ask her, "Why do I look like this?" My mom's first reaction, she rolls up her sleeves and says, "Who are these damn kids? And what are your teachers doing, not protecting you?" And then she calms down and looks at me crying, wipes my tears, gives me a hug, and she says, "Beta, my son, we are six. The turban is a part of our identity. It's a gift given to us by our gurus. And who are you to try and blend in when you were born to stand out?" Easier said than done for a kid who's just trying to fit in with his friends. But things only got worse after 9/11. It was almost as if an anti-turban rhetoric had taken hold of the world, and it didn't leave my small town of Ranchi in India. This game of whack-a-mole that started at the bus stop continued for the next couple years, and the more I would tell these kids not to touch my patka, the more they would want to do it. So one day I was at school, and this kid tried to touch my patka and my jura and tried to like rip it off. And I told him, "No, don't touch it." And he said, "Why? Are you hiding a bomb underneath there?" I felt hurt, confused, disturbed, angry. Why had this kid called me a terrorist when I wasn't one? I went home crying to my grandfather. He was sitting in his reading chair in his room, and I asked him, "Why do I look like this? Why do I need to wear a turban?" And he gave me a little bit of a history lesson. He said, when Sikhism started in India 5 centuries ago, India was ruled by kings. And turbans were a symbol of royalty. Only kings and noblemen could wear them. And these kings weren't necessarily kind. They would put people to death for no other reason than practicing a religion the king didn't approve of. So the Sikh gurus had instituted the turban as a symbol of equality, as a symbol of standing up against the injustices of these kings. This was the first time I had questioned my religious identity and received an answer I thought I understood. But even though I theoretically understood why I should be wearing the turban, the world outside kept giving me reasons not to. So back at the ceremony, as excited as I was about putting this turban on my head, I was also conflicted with all these memories of being treated like I was an outsider. The entire family then started the ceremony. We moved to the prayer room in our house, where the Guru Granth Sahib sat atop a palki or a pedestal. My father took his place behind the palki while we sat around on the floor as he read verses from the Anand Sahib, the prayer of happiness and bliss. Then from a crumpled purple plastic bag, my grandfather took out this beautiful red and golden polka dotted turban. It had been custom made for me, just like all the turbans had been made for my father and my grandfather before me. My grandfather held one end of the turban, I held the other, and we rolled it from either side until it looked like a long pipe. I knelt down in front of the Guru Granth Sahib, clutching one end of the turban in my mouth, and my grandfather put down layer after layer of this turban over my head. And with each layer that he put down, the weight of the turban started to feel more real. And I realized that it wasn't just the weight of the turban, it was the weight of history on my shoulders. It was a weight of expectations that I wasn't sure if I was ready to carry just yet. When the ceremony was over, I bent down to touch my grandparents and my parents' feet to seek their blessings. I then went into my room, stood in front of the mirror, and looked at myself with this turban on my head, and I thought, I look weird. I now was looking at myself like those kids had looked at me at the bus stop, like I was Shrek. And I realized, I started to question in that moment that there were other kids who I had grown up with, other Sikh kids, but instead of wearing turbans now, they would wear baseball caps. Instead of keeping their hair and their buns, they would now shave their hair off. And I would wonder, is it worth continuing to fight for your right to just exist instead of just trying to blend in? I realized after the ceremony that the turban had been given to me. It wasn't something I had accepted. My grandfather had tied the turban on me, but it wasn't my turban. It almost felt like an organ my body was rejecting. But I also wanted to be proud of my religion and my culture, just like my father and my grandfather were. So over the next few years, I tied the turban off and on, mostly on special occasions like friends' birthdays or family events, because those felt like safe moments where I could put the turban on and become comfortable with its weight. And every time I tied the turban by myself, the weight of the turban started to feel lighter, as if the turban itself was evolving to fit with my head, becoming one with me. So on the morning of my high school graduation, I woke up and I went through my morning ritual again. I oiled my hair, combed it, braided it, tied it into a bun. I put on my school uniform, my navy blue pants, sky blue shirt and tie. But instead of choosing to wear the patka like I had for so many years before this, I chose to wear my turban on this day. I decided I was done feeling afraid of who I was, and I wanted to be proud in who I am. I rolled the turban from either side into a long pipe. I carefully put down layer after layer of the turban over my head. And when I was done tying, I stood in front of the mirror again and I asked myself, why do I look like this? Why can't I just blend in? But this time the answer came from within. Why try to blend in when you were born to stand out? Thank you.
0: That was Harjit Singh, who is now more confident in his identity, which gives him the strength to be an active representative of the Sikh community after 11 years of being in the US. He is now a software engineer, but also a storyteller, and thinks he inherited storytelling from his grandfather. He still gets the occasional stare from someone who's never seen a man with a turban before, but oftentimes, his turban is a great conversation starter. He'll happily discuss religion with complete strangers anytime. In a moment, we hear from a backgammon champion, and a mother introduces her kids to the movie Home Alone, and they come up with a plot of their own. That's when the Moth Radio Hour continues.
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0: This is the Moth Radio Hour from PRX. I'm Jody Powell. Our next story comes from Antoinette Marie Williams. She told it from her motorized scooter that she calls her Ferrari, and she calls herself Handy Capable. Live from our Harlem main stage at City College's Aaron Davis Hall, here's Antoinette Marie.
9: As far back as I can remember, Rachel and Henry Williams played cards. At 10, I listened to the laughter and teasing around the card table. My dad invited me to play. He needed a partner. He taught me the rules of the game, how to win, and he also taught me how to hold the cards in my small hands to play bid whist, pinochle, and cutthroat pinochle. They lit up the room with passion and confidence, and it rubbed off on me. I learned to play backgammon from my friend Terry almost 50 years ago, probably longer than most of you have been on the planet. Backgammon is a board game that's been around probably longer than and found in Tutankhamun's coffin. The game is played with 15 checkers and dice for each player. Each player rolls the dice and moves their checkers around the board according to the numbers on the dice. You win the game by getting your checkers to your home board and getting your checkers off before your opponent. I loved backgammon. I was dying to play. I was hungry to play this game. I found Chess City a few blocks away from my apartment. They played bridge, chess, and backgammon there. Only a few women were in the game of bridge. I found a group of men playing over in the corner, four Bulgarians and one Haitian. They were arguing, mostly in Bulgarian, about the plays to make. They made some of the worst plays I had ever seen. They were really bad. After watching for several days, Figgy, one of the Bulgarians, invited me to play. Had he read my mind, Jesus, he invited me into this game. I was so excited. That evening, I walked home with more ducats than I came with. It was truly reassuring and exciting to play with them. We played several days a week, and I walked away generally with more money in my pocket. Sometimes I lost, and my motto, it's just an investment, kept them coming back, putting more money in my pockets. After playing with them for a while, I heard about Monte Carlo. Monte Carlo has the largest world backgammon championship in the world. I always thought that this Mediterranean Wonderland tournament was out of my reach, too expensive. I did some research. Monte Carlo, here I come. It was a week-long tournament in July, and I went There were over 200 people in the intermediate division, very few women, but I was there representing the sisterhood. When I walked into the room, I heard the melodious tune of the shaking of the dice. It was music to my ears. Most of the men there, male opponents, underestimated me. They thought that I was a mere dilettante in the game, but I was going there to prove that I was a winner, that I could beat them. Day one, Pierre walked in, tall, dark, mustache, and handsome, fine by my definition. He sat down to play. Pierre had no chance. I rolled like Wanda possessed and beat him 13-0. He walked away graciously, but disheveled. I strutted to the scorekeeper's desk to claim my win. Throughout the rest of the week, I played all male competitors, and I beat them all. Undefeated, I won the intermediate division of the Monte Carlo World Backgammon Tournament. I won a trip to Spain to use a car at the timeshare, a $1,200 German backgammon set, and a trophy, and the recognition of my peers at this tournament. I had made it. After playing some more tournaments, winning and losing, there was this tournament in San Antonio. In 2017, I was the only black female and the first woman to ever be in the finals of this tournament. But not only was I the first woman, there was another woman. She and I were in the finals, both from the Big Apple. We sat down to play, and Layla was beating me 8-5 in an 11-point match. I took a break from the defeat. I rolled to the bathroom on my Ferrari, and I got to the sink, and I splashed cold water on my face, and I heard my father's voice, "Play every game like it's your first." I talked to myself in the mirror. "Damn it, Antoinette, you can't let her beat you. Second place is not an option." I roll back to the table. People are standing on chairs, encouraging, thumbs up, smiling at me, rooting for me. The score was 8-5. We started to play. I rolled. I got to the best part of my game. I turned the cube. Layla passed. The score is now 8-6. We play on. I get into a good position again. I double the cube. Layla passes. It's now 8-7. My inner voice is saying, "Antoinette, go with it. You've got it going on, girl. Move, move." We start the next game. I put one of Layla's checkers on the bar. She has to come into my home board. She can't come in. My board is closed. I'm rolling to take my checkers off. I'm shaking vigorously. I'm nervous. My heart is pounding. I think everyone in the building hears me. I'm shaking the dice. Layla can't come in. I'm finally taking off all my checkers. Layla still is on the bar. Oh my God, I'm winning this game. I'm winning this tournament. Before I know it, I've won 4 points. Not only did I win, I backgammoned her. I won 6 points. I won the San Antonio tournament. The first woman, the first black woman to win this tournament and the prizes. I am so happy. People are surrounding me with joy and thanking me, giving me congratulations. That same year, I won 3rd place in the American Backgammon Tour, the first woman to ever win in that division as well, a black woman in this game, representing other women. Finally, I got a phone call that said that I was nominated for the Backgammon Hall of Fame. I've been recognized by my peers. I'm so happy to be recognized by my backgammon peers. I love the game as much as I did in 1973 when I first learned. And I'm proud that there are other women joining in this male-dominated game. I remember what my father taught me. I still take risks, and I still play every game like it was my first. Thank you.
5: Antoinette Marie Williams is an exuberant advocate, an educator, and a world traveler. At 75, she's still playing, and she gives free backgammon lessons to adults and teens outdoors in the park in Harlem or on Zoom. And according to Antoinette, she doesn't plan to slow down anytime soon. To see photos of Antoinette, please visit themoth.org. Our next story comes from Rachel Kane, who told this on the Ann Arbor Story Slam stage with our media partners, Michigan Radio. Here's Rachel.
10: All right, so my mom died when I was 9 years old, and 10 years later, I was getting married and having babies of my own. And when I put it like that, it's like, oh my God, that was way too young. But yes, and I found myself at this age feeling completely lost. I didn't have a mom. I was a mom, and I was constantly questioning if I was a good mom and if I was gonna do this right. And I cared. I cared a lot, and I had a lot of really grand ideas that have gone down a lot since then. But at the time, I really dreamed of sharing like the highest forms of art and music and, you know, literature with my children. I fantasized that they'd be reading Shakespeare at 5. And, no, it's a lot of Pokemon. It's not good. But I had these fantasies, and one day, in an effort to, you know, get started on this, I brought home a really great classic art house film to share with my two children, 4 and 5 years old. You guys might have heard of it. It's called Home Alone. It's great. It's one of the best. So I brought this home. My kids watched it. They loved it. And it turned out to be a real bad movie to show them. Because the next day, they got real mad at me. I had made cookies, and I had told them, I'm a real bitch here. I had told them, you have to wait till they cool before you can have them. And they lost their goddamn minds. I mean, just lost it. They stormed out of the room. They slammed themselves against the wall on the other side of the wall where I was folding clothes, and they plotted their revenge. And they were at this perfect age where they didn't realize this complicated scientific theory that noise travels. And they were also really horrible at whispering. And so I heard everything. And everything was they were gonna murder me. Yeah. Like full-on Macaulay Culkin murder me. And so I'm sitting there and I have this dilemma, right? Do I get up? Do I walk over there? Do I kneel down? Do I tell them softly, that's not how we handle our big feelings. We don't do it like that. We, you know, we talk it out and whatever. Or do I listen to the other guy on his shoulder and do I just like go with it and see what happens? I listen to him. So I wait for them to get this all set, and they had an Easter basket that, mind you, I had lovingly filled like months before. But they took that Easter basket, and they filled it with stuffed animals, and they tied a rope to it, and they swung it over the banister of our stairs, and their plan was to do that every time I walked by, right, until they got me. And so I walked past. I walked past the first time, and they missed. Which does not surprise me. My son plays basketball now, and he's not good. But they missed. I walked back again, and they missed again. I did that 8 f***ing times. Until finally it hit my shoulder. And that was it. I couldn't do it again. So that was it. That was the one, right? So I just swung back. Now, I'm an English teacher, so I've got some Shakespeare in me. So, like, it was full-on death scene, right? And I'm, like, clutching my heart inexplicably. They didn't hit my heart, but, like, oh, oh, my God. And I lean against the wall, and I sink down because I can't do squats very well, so I had to, like, and I sink down, and I fall over, and that's it. I'm dead. I'm dead. And there's silence. Just silence. And then my 5-year-old starts wailing. Like, he just starts running down the stairs, tumbling over himself. I mean, just weeping. He prostrates himself over my corpse. And I have this moment where I'm like, I might have, like, taken this too far. But I was working so hard to hold in the laughter that that went away really fast. And I'm there, and I'm dead, and he's wailing. And then my younger 4-year-old comes down, and there's not a tear to be seen. He's just full on like, oh yeah.

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2: By day, Rachel Kane says she's a serious, bespectacled public media employee. By night, she's a slightly less serious, bewigged content creator on TikTok. Though those once mischievous preschoolers are now mischievous preteens, Rachel is happy to report they have never tried to murder her again. 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Coming up, a seventh grader on a life-changing school trip and an unexpected face-off with a wild cat. 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
2: 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I'm Jody Powell. Our next story is from Eddie Laughter, who shared it at a Moth Community Engagement Program showcase in Brooklyn. The evening was presented by our friends at the Kate Spade New York Foundation. Here's Eddie, live at the Moth.
9: I grew up going to a Quaker school, and I was one of the only three actually Quaker kids there. My dad was Quaker, so is Quaker still. And I thought that made me an expert. Whenever it came up in class, I was like, inner light, I know all about that. I've gotcha. And I was in like fourth grade, by the way. And I was going to Quaker meeting for worship every Sunday because my dad wanted me to, but I would just kind of sit downstairs and doodle while our parents were in worship. And That was just what would happen on Sundays. And my mom is Jewish, and my connection to that side of my family is even foggier and more distant. I would just visit my family for the holidays and get really confused about how I knew everybody, and then I would come back and then go to school the next day. And weirdly, a lot of kids at my Quaker meeting were also this combination of Quaker and Jewish, and we like to call ourselves Quakish. And that was the extent of our analysis of that. And if I'm being totally honest, all I wanted to do was when I was little was pretend to be a dragon with my friends. So religion is not pretending to be a dragon, so it was thus not high on my list of priorities then. But as I got older, it eventually was no longer cool to pretend to be a dragon, and it wasn't cool to really talk about religion either. I got into middle school and everything got more awkward, and I got less friends. And I got really distant from religion. I stopped going to Quaker meeting on Sunday because no one was really making me, and so I like talked about it less. My Quakerism facts weren't fun or like cool things to tell people. But I could never really get out of going to the Jewish holidays. They happened so infrequently that I had to be there, and I didn't see my cousins very often. So.

0: So it was important that I went, but I got that it was important for my mom. I didn't get how it was important to me. I never really saw myself there. It felt weird and complicated, and I just felt so awkward all the time that I didn't understand what it had to do with me specifically. And in seventh grade, my school took a field trip to a Holocaust exhibit in a Jewish cultural center in Manhattan. And I had learned about the Holocaust. We were learning about it in history class, and we were learning about World War II in Germany in the 30s and 40s. And it was something that happened in the past, so this was a field trip. And it was just a time to not be in class. So we were in seventh grade, and we entered the museum in a sort of rambunctious fashion, because it's seventh grade, and that's just what kind of happens. And the museum goes in chronological order through timelines. So we're in the beginning part, and me and my two friends are just sort of like walking around and sort of like making fun of propaganda. And then the museum takes a hold on us, as it is designed to do, and my friends go elsewhere, and I'm by myself. And the floor of the museum is carpeted, so it kind of eats away at footsteps, so you can't really hear anyone else around you. And I'm by myself, and I'm walking, and I turn to my left, and I see this long hallway, and at the end of the hallway is this wall that looks like it's made out of a bunch of small tiles. And I get closer and realize that they're not tiles, but they're actually very, very small portraits of photographs of people who entered and died in Auschwitz, and there are so many of them. They go all the way down this hallway. They turn the corner, and there are these pillars in the museum, just architecturally, and they wrap around. And I'm overcome with this wave of like this urge to make eye contact with each and every one of the pictures. And I feel like I need to give them the space that I owe them, and like take my time and try to give all of my attention to them. And I physically cannot do that, but I'm trying my hardest in this sort of like frantic fashion of making eye contact with everyone. And the pictures start to feel different. All of a sudden, they feel like a mirror, and I see parts of my own face there. I see my nose and my eyes, something about my bone structure and my hair. And it's overwhelming and it's terrifying. My mom would talk about feeling like she looked really Jewish in certain places when there weren't a lot of other Jewish people around. And I never knew what that meant, and then all of a sudden it makes sense. It clicks in a crushing way. And I was someone who was very familiar with the concept of loneliness. I felt really isolated at school, in middle school, and I was really, when I would walk down a hallway, it felt like I was lonely to the point where it felt corrosive in my body. But this loneliness that I feel in this museum is not like anything I had experienced before. It's like the museum had singled out me and like left me somewhere stranded, and I was like almost in free fall. And it was so much that when we eventually left the exhibit, all I wanted to do was find someone to talk about this with. And so I'm going up to people in my class and trying to relay the information that this museum is apparently about me specifically. And my classmates don't really seem to get how shocking this feels. I feel like I'm crushed, and everyone just sort of takes it like yeah, Eddie. And this is the reaction I get from my non-Jewish classmates and also from my Jewish classmates. Someone just sort of gives me a yikes face, which doesn't help at all. And we eventually leave the museum and find our way to a playground, because that's kind of like where field trips always lead. And people are running around and playing tag, and I can't get myself to do that. I'm sitting on this bench, and this feeling that I've found in the museum is kind of like sticky, and it feels like I can't leave the museum. And I'm sitting there with my friend talking to me about TV shows that I don't want to talk about, watching everybody else play tag, and I feel so angry that they're able to play tag and I can't, because that was all I would have wanted to do in a normal school day. But I'm sitting there, and with this feeling that I've found this whole new piece of who I am in that museum, and I have to like hold on to it and somehow fit it into my perception of who I thought I was, which is so hard. It was like suddenly my whole face meant something different than what I thought it did. And like, how do you deal with that when you're 13 and all you do is think about the way your face looks in comparison to other people? And I've just sat with that piece for a really long time, and I've felt it grow into myself, or maybe I've grown into it, and I found other people to talk to this about. And with my half-Jewish friends, we talk about how we exist in this sort of like limbo space of maybe we're not necessarily practicing, but it's still very much in our lives. And everybody who I talk to has like their own sort of like definition of what it means to them. And somewhere along this journey, I realized that I really like going to all the family gatherings, and I get upset when I miss them. I was sick for Rosh Hashanah one year, and I was just like, how am I going to have a sweet new year? And I was like, I was distraught. But there's a lot of comfort and connection in those gatherings. Sometimes it feels like Judaism is a part of my body in that very physical way that I got in that museum. And at the same time, I've recently, after taking a very long break from it, I've recently become a member of my Quaker meeting. And I'm finding that Quakerism is its own piece that's separate from Judaism in my life, but they can both be there together, and they can both exist, and they don't negate each other, they're just both there. And I don't just have that afternoon in a playground to figure it out. I can sit with them for however long I need, and I can ponder my spirituality, what being Quakish means, and the fact that I have a heritage. Thank you.
1: Originally from Brooklyn, New York, Eddie Laughter is attending Smith College in Northampton, Massachusetts, where she is studying different forms of storytelling, wandering aimlessly, and overanalyzing monster movies. Our final storyteller is Michael Donovan, who told this at a story slam in New York City, where WNYC is a media partner of The Moth. Here's Michael, live from the Bell House in Brooklyn.
2: All right. I was a firefighter in New York City for... thank you. And like many firefighters, most of us, we all had second jobs. And my second job was I was a carpenter. I worked as a carpenter. And a couple of the other guys in my firehouse, they were also carpenters, and so we would all get jobs. And if they needed help, they would call me. And my friend Kirk called me, and he goes, Mike, I got a great job for us. We're going to be doing hardwood floors on the Upper East Side of Manhattan in my friend Brent's building. Brent was a pharmacist. And, you know, when you think of a pharmacist, you think of a gray head with the glasses, looking over the top of his glasses. Brent had a ponytail. He had tattoos. He had a wife, Shannon, who liked to go to the strip clubs and bring back another story for another night. But anyway, Brent was a little different from your normal pharmacist. And he owned the building that his pharmacy was in. Pharmacy was on the first floor, apartments on the second floor, and Brent had the entire third floor. Small building, but he had the whole third floor. And so we called Brent, and we were discussing the job, and he was explaining the apartment to us. The apartment was one big open area, kitchen in the back, dining room next to it, living room, and then in the front was his bedroom. And the bedroom had French doors, glass French doors, and that's where his bedroom was. And we discussed price and what we were going to do, and Brent said to us, he goes, there's one little problem. And we said, well, what's the problem? He goes, I have a cat. I was like, I like cats. Kirk likes cats. It should be fine. No, you don't understand. I have a wild jungle cat as a pet. And we were, what, like you have a tiger in your apartment on the Upper East Side of Manhattan? He's no, not like a tiger. It's more like a cheetah or a jaguar. And we were like, it's called a serval. And we had never heard of a serval. And he assured us, he goes, when my wife Shannon is home, the cat is like a domesticated kitty cat. But when she's not home, the shit's on. Anything. So, but you really don't need to worry, because Brent likes to watch TV late, and then he sleeps late, so you're probably not going to see him. And we'll keep him in the bedroom, which he called the cat's lair. And the cat's name was Slash. So he'd say, the cat will be in Slash, he'll be in his lair. And he'll pace back and forth. He doesn't get up till about 11 or 11:30, so you're probably not going to see him. So All right. We're just there to do the floors. So the first day comes. And we have to bring all our tools up to the third floor. So we block open the door to Second Avenue. It was right on Second Avenue, the apartment. We block open the door to the apartment, and we're carrying the tools up. We're bringing them in, and we start working. We're working on the floor, and sure enough, about 11 o'clock, Kirk gives me a little, Mike, look. Oh, one other thing I forgot to tell you is, Brent warned us. He said, whatever you do with the cat, and the cat did look like a cheetah, you know, with the spots, but the head was small. It was called a Saval. He goes, the one thing you have to make sure you don't do, don't make contact with the cat, eye contact with the cat. So we're working on the floor. And Kirk gives me a little elbow. He goes, Mike, what's that? And the two of us look up, and there behind the glass doors is the cat pacing back and forth. And we look, and the cat kind of looks at us, and we both divert our eyes. And we keep working. And after a while, it became routine. The cat would pace, we were working, we would look at him, we would divert our eyes. So day one went by, day two went by. Now the third day was going to be, we were going to finish the job, get paid, and go home. And we chalked the doors open to Second Avenue. We chalked the door open to the apartment. And we're bringing our tools up. And as we're walking through, Kirk says to me, he taps me again, and he goes, Mike, what's that on the back windowsill in the living room area? And Brenton, his wife Shannon, had great taste. They had these beautiful white, lacy, sheer curtains and brownstone windows with the low sills. And we could see a silhouette behind the curtains. And with the tools, we leaned forward. And just as we leaned forward far enough, a gentle breeze blew the curtains. And there was Slash. And we made eye contact with the Magnificent. And the cat freaked out. Two leaps. And Kirk and I were pinned to the wall. The cat leaped halfway across the apartment, hit the couch, and bounced. And now it was at the French doors, trying to get into its lair. And it kept throwing itself into the glass and hissing and spitting at us. We're pinned to the wall. And Kirk leans over to me. And we're thinking, this is a $7,000 cat. It's going to cut itself. It's going to kill itself. Or worse than that, the door to Second Avenue is open. There's going to be a wild jungle cat running down Second Avenue. We're not going to get paid. So Kirk leans over to me. And he says, Mike, one of us is going to have to open that door and let the cat in its lair. And being a fireman, you know, you have to keep your wits about you. You have to stay calm in situations. So I leaned over to Kirk, and as calmly as I could, I said, well, it ain't going to be me. And Kirk looked at me with disgust. And he opened the door, and the cat went in. We closed the door. We looked at each other, and we were like, we're out of here. We picked up the tools. We went down. We told Brent, you're paying us for the day. The cat's in his room. Thank you very much. And the moral of the story, we went to a bar. We drank for the rest of the day. The moral of the story is that a cat on the sill is worth a beer in a bar.
1: Michael Donovan spent 25 years in the New York City Fire Department, finishing his career as a captain in special operations. He is currently retired and spends his time between South Carolina and Vermont. Michael is still very good friends with Teddy and describes him as one of the toughest people he has ever known. But he has lost contact with Slash and its owners and has never had another close encounter with a jungle cat since. To see some photos of Michael, please visit themoth.org. And that's it for this week on the Moth Radio Hour. Thank you for joining us.
3: 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Co-producer, Vicky Merrick. Associate producer, Emily Couch. The rest of the Moth leadership team includes Sarah Haberman, Sarah Austin Jeunesse, Jennifer Hickson, Meg Bowles, Kate Tellers, Jennifer Birmingham, Marina Kluche, Suzanne Rust, Brandon Grant, Inga Gladowski, Sarah Jane Johnson, and Aldi Kaza. Moth Stories Are True is remembered and affirmed by the storytellers. 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
6: Imagine, if you would, the president rages at you. The government officially declares it doesn't appreciate your little jokes, then moves to ban you from the TV, to censor you from the airwaves, tries to cut you off from any type of funding, turns you into a persona non grata. They react with fear, institutional fury, the full authority of the state, all of this even though you never said one word. Today on Snap Judgment, we proudly present Silence Speaks. Snap Judgment, storytelling with the beat, right after this very short break. Snappers, stay tuned.
7: Live from NPR News, I'm Dan Ronan. President Trump says an agreement with Iran, which includes opening the critical Strait of Hormuz, is, in his words, largely negotiated. But the memorandum of understanding still needs finalization. Iran reports the draft is a framework agreement for more negotiations. NPR's Phil Myrie reports.
8: He went on to say final aspects and details of the deal are currently being discussed. So it's clear that it's not nailed down. It has not been approved by everybody. And we don't know a lot of the things that would be in it. He did say that the Strait of Hormuz will be opened, but there is no mention of Iran's nuclear program. And obviously that has been one of the key elements that President Trump has been demanding.
7: The agreement calls for the U.S. to end the blockade of Iranian ports and for 2 months of negotiations on the status of Iran's nuclear program. The Secret Service says a man is dead after he approached a White House security checkpoint Saturday evening and fired several shots at officers. Agent shot and killed the suspect. A bystander was also struck. It's not clear if that person was hit by the gunmen or by the return fire. President Trump was inside the White House, but the Secret Service says no agents or people it protects were impacted by the shooting. Ukraine's capital, Kyiv, early Sunday was hit by a Russian air attack shortly after Ukraine warned that Russia may launch a hypersonic ballistic missile. At least 3 people were injured. NPR's Joanna Kasisis reports that Ukraine targeted Russian oil tankers.
9: Ukrainian defense forces said they hit one of Russia's largest oil terminals on the Black Sea, as well as logistics and ammunition hubs in occupied Ukraine. Ukraine has been using its own long-range drones in these strikes. NPR recently joined a military team that launches them. A member of the unit, who uses the military call sign Yuki, said this is how Ukraine is imposing its own sanctions on Russia to force it into a just and lasting peace. The Trump administration is focused on its war on Iran and has loosened some sanctions on Russian oil.
7: Residents in and around Garden Grove, California are on high alert for a potential waste disaster from a toxic chemical. Jill Replego from California Public Radio has more.
10: The chemical in the tank is called methyl methacrylate, or MMA. It's used in manufacturing plastics. Exposure to MMA can cause skin and eye irritation and respiratory and nervous system problems. Officials have been trying to cool the tank, holding thousands of gallons of the chemical. They had made some progress, but warned Saturday that tank temperatures were again rising, increasing pressure in the tank. If the tank explodes, it could cause a fireball and chemical fallout over the dense populated area.
7: This is NPR. The U.S. Postal Service has agreed to extend contract negotiations with the Union of Letter Carriers. NPR's Hansi Lo Wang reports the extension comes as the USPS officials say the self-funded agency remains months away from running out of money.
11: The U.S. Postal Service's contract with members of the National Association of Letter Carriers expired Friday, but both sides have agreed to keep it in effect for the more than 200,000 city letter carriers around the country for now. USPS, which is a financial supporter of NPR, relies on stamps and service fees, not tax dollars, to deliver mail 6 days a week to just about every U.S. address. But with people sending a lot less mail than in past decades, USPS recently ended its fifth quarter in a row with a net loss, most recently totaling $2 billion. The Postal Service has raised shipping prices, cut workers' hours, and stopped payments to its pension plan. And now it's calling for Congress to change laws to let it borrow more money and reform its retirement plans. Otherwise, Postmaster General David Steiner says USPS is on track to be out of cash within a year. Hansi Lo Wang, NPR News.
7: Chinese officials say the worst coal mining explosion in recent years has left 82 miners dead and more than 120 others have been hospitalized. Two miners are still reported missing. The blast took place Friday evening in the country's coal-rich Shanxi province. China's state-run media reports the explosion is under investigation and there were serious violations, they say, of the law by the mining operator. Hundreds of mine workers and rescue workers are on the scene to try and help. President Xi Jinping is urging an all-out effort to assist the miners. This is NPR News.
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15: You know, no one will be shocked to learn that I love fantasy. I love how modern fantasy reimagines history, like George R.R. Martin's Game of Thrones. It was loosely, very loosely modeled on the English War of the Roses, which was cool. And the one thing that carried over from the history to the fantasy is the part of the fool. The jester, the clown, the joker. In Game of Thrones, the closest we get to this ancient role is Tyrion Lannister. Now, officially, he's no jester. He's a lord, a Lannister, hand of the king, but look at him, drunk. The one everyone underestimates. The only one with the freedom to say the quiet part out loud. He'll only get a goblet of wine in the face for his trouble. The only one licensed to tell the truth. Because if anyone else says to the king, your war is failing. The peasants can't afford eggs. Your queen is sleeping with the bodyguard. Well, then it's off with your head. Kill the messenger. the one person who can say what's actually happening has to be the Joker. Because he's just playing, right? Just having fun. He can say whatever he wants until he can't. Then it's off with his head, too. And today on Snap Judgment, bad news, because our Joker stumbles across the line. And he does it without saying one word. Snap Judgment proudly presents Silence Speaks. My name is Glenn Washington. Silence is a virtue that I don't have when you're listening to Snap Judgment.

0: Now, this should not be, but a lot of people in the U.S. are familiar with this story, right?
1: Blick, van, with blick windows coming from the street area into courtyard. They take this person from building.
0: That's Gregory telling Snap producer John Facile about how authorities dragged his neighbor away in the middle of the night.
1: They brought him into his van, their van, and they disappeared. That's it.
2: Was it a man?
1: Man, yes, man.
2: Was he screaming? Was he...
1: No, silent. No. Silent. No. Never can forget that. That was 1951 about. 1951, 1952. That was Stalin. Stalin.
3: Since he left the Soviet Union 5 decades ago, Gregory Gurevich has lived in the same little apartment in Jersey City, just across the river from NYC.
2: Is this all your artwork?
1: Yes, wow. Except this one.
2: What's this one?
3: The walls are just completely covered in paintings. There's mounted sculptures.
2: And these masks are yours too?
1: Yes.
2: Wow, the feathers.
3: He brought me upstairs, equally decked out. And in this little closet, there was a suitcase.
1: Yeah, this one. I came with this briefcase from Soviet Union.
2: Can we look? I can take it out for you.
1: Can we do you're a brave person. Okay.
3: It was full of documents.
1: Birth certificate, all this stuff.
3: Photographs.
1: That's my childhood. Siberia. Childhood.
2: Child in Siberia.
1: Mm. Yes, exactly.
3: And buried in the pile, Gregory pulls out a glossy black and white photo of a young man wearing white clown makeup.
1: That's me.
2: I gotta take a picture of this.
3: Gregory is a mime. And here in America, mimes are kind of a joke, right? Like, maybe you're picturing, you know, someone standing on a street corner, pulling an invisible rope, trapped behind an invisible wall, performing for tips. But in the Soviet Union in the 1960s, when talk was perilous and everyone was listening...
1: In Russia, you say, between three of us, one can be betrayer.
3: Mime was a way to speak up without saying a word.
1: So mimes criticized government by using silent performance. So it was only form of criticism which was permitted because it was no proof that they did it because they were silent.
3: So your first performance, how big was the crowd?
1: So it was about 20, no, not about 20, it was about 50 people, sick people. People who are attached to the bed, but they can maybe stand up and can walk, can wash themselves, can go to bathroom possibly.
3: Gregory gave his first mime performance somewhere around 1962 when he was in his early 20s for patients at a hospital in Leningrad.
2: And how did they react to your performance?
1: It was fantastic. Audience received me so well, just unbelievable. It gave me energy. It gave me energy to continue.
3: Gregory had rehearsed obsessively in his mother's apartment by the Neva River. He had about 20 minutes worth of material.
1: How to pick up flower, how to go against the wind movement. When I performed in the hospital, that was really imitation of Marcel Marceau, pure imitation.
3: The year before, Gregory had gone to see Marcel Marceau, the famous French mime, at the Leningrad Palace of Culture.
2: Did you know that it would be a totally silent performance?
1: I had no idea. I didn't know it will change my life.
3: And in the packed theater, in the dark, he'd watched Marcel Marceau, white face paint, black pants, striped shirt, mime picking up a flower in a way that he'd later copy.
1: He sees a flower and the way he is bending his body and how he smells the flower. All his gestures were stylized. It was not a regular gesture like in real life. It was like a magic, complete magic.
3: But Marceau was also known for stories, short plays of pantomimes he called mimo dramas. They could be deeply philosophical, like the one where he plays a man trapped inside a cage, who manages to wriggle out only to find himself trapped inside a smaller cage, and so on, until he dies.
1: With your body, you express condition of human being.
3: So you really related to that Marcel Marceau piece?
1: Very much so. Of course, very much so. It evoked my inner feeling towards the system where I was in.
3: Gregory's Jewish, and Jewish people in the Soviet Union faced a lot of discrimination. It was difficult for him to get a job. He had a special mark on his passport. So he understood that while the state promised equality,
1: I felt on my skin and my body resistance.
3: Oppression and secrecy were its currency.
1: People were ready to change in Soviet Union. They were ready to change in the system because systems stuck. All this idea of communism, of socialism, people didn't believe it any longer. In my heart, I wanted to help people. I wanted to, if somebody is tied with the ropes, I want to untie these ropes. Yes, Caspisi.
3: That's Marcel Marceau on the beach.
1: Marceau on the beach.
3: Back in his apartment, Gregory shows me some photos of him and Marcel Marceau by the Caspian Sea. You look so young and handsome in this, Gregory. After his hospital performance, Gregory put together a small troupe of mimes from Leningrad, who he trained and choreographed himself, and they joined a traveling theater that performed on stages and in farmers' fields across the southern Soviet republics, Kazakhstan, Kyrgyzstan, and Azerbaijan, where they happened to play the same city as Marcel Marceau.
1: And we went to his hotel where he stayed, and I told the receptionist that we are mimes, and he came downstairs, and he was so happy because he felt very lonely over there, no one to talk to and so on.
3: And that's you two together in the surf.
1: Yes.
3: Lounging. What were you guys talking about?
1: All about pantomime. All about pantomime.
3: By this point, Gregory had started to perform original material. Stuff he wrote himself, provocative, political. And Marcel Marceau liked his work so much that he encouraged Gregory to audition for the theater of Arkady Rykin, a famous Soviet comedian.
1: 1,200 people minimum in the audience, the biggest theaters in Soviet Union in different cities.
3: Rykin was known for his imitations of bumbling bureaucrats and other Soviet characters. He was subversive but entertaining, subtle but pointed. And he wanted to add a mime troupe to his show that also pushed buttons, slyly.
1: I was very nervous. I was very nervous.
3: The audition happened on a bare stage with a big-time comedian and two others in the audience. Gregory had decided that his group would perform a piece he'd written called Man in the Sea.
1: Group of pearl hunters are already under the water, hunting for the pearls.
3: Man in the Sea starts with three mimes, all wearing black leotards, and they're moving in slow motion, like they're underwater, stooping here and there to pick up pearls from the seafloor. And at the center of the stage, a woman in a blue dress lies flat, arms and legs slightly raised, and she's waving them, undulating like she's part of the ocean current.
1: And they're passing her indifferently. They don't notice her. Only one of them, last one, notice her. He is wondering, what is this creature that he sees at this moment? And he realizes that it's something very beautiful.
3: Gregory plays the pearl hunter, entranced by this woman underwater.
1: He's a human being, and she's a mermaid. She's living on the bottom of the sea all her life.
3: And as he comes closer, she rises, and they fall into this kind of slow motion dance.
1: they're looking into the eyes of each other, and they are really falling in love. And suddenly, he feels that he needs to get air, and she doesn't understand.
3: As the pearl hunter motors his arms, trying to swim towards the surface to breathe.
1: I need to go away. I need to go away. I need to get air.
3: The mermaid summons her powers.
1: You stay here. I love you. You must be with me.
3: She extends her arms and thrusts them forward. She can control the ocean's currents. And the pearl hunter can't swim against it. He's struggling, flailing. Finally, his arms go slack and drift upward above his head, like he's suspended in the water.
1: He loses his consciousness, and he's gradually falling down on the ground of the bottom of the sea.
2: So many pantomimes end with death.
1: Yes, we didn't follow American principle. Everything's supposed to be happy end.
3: Happy ending or not, they got the gig. This was exactly what Arkady Rykin and his producers were looking for. And what's the message in Man of the Sea?
1: The artist must be free to express himself. And if government controls the artist, the artist dies. Artists cannot really survive.
3: And that's what happened to you.
1: Exactly.

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1: For the last century, drones have been touted as an ethical advancement in war. 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
2: 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And so the drone is an effective way to kill in that regard.
1: The evolution of drone warfare. 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

0: Welcome back to the only show that would ever dare feature a story about a Soviet mime who speaks truth to power without actually speaking. And he gets away with it until he doesn't. Snap judgment.
1: Gregory spent 3 years with the Arkady Rykin Theater playing to full houses.
2: People were sitting kind of steps in between aisles.
1: Basically, you became the most popular mime in Russia. Is that fair to say?
2: Absolutely. You cannot even imagine how positive reaction was.
1: The early and mid-60s were a comparatively liberal time in the Soviet Union. Yeah, you had to be careful about speaking your mind, but if you did, you might just get a talking to instead of being disappeared or shot. That all changed in 1968.
3: The Soviet Union announced this morning that its troops had been called into Czechoslovakia.
1: When Red Army tanks rolled into Soviet Czechoslovakia to crush protests there, but also to send a message everywhere.
2: It was very serious. If you joke or if you laugh on principles of communism, you go to prison or you will be destroyed.
1: At around the same time, Gregory and his troop were gearing up to take their next leap to television.
2: We were invited to a television studio in Moscow to perform pantomime, okay? And I selected Man and Machine pantomime.
1: Why that piece? Because that's the most political. That seems like the piece that you would be most likely to get in trouble for.
2: I think it's the strongest piece in my performance. I just wanted to present the strongest piece of my company, and that's it.
1: Man and Machine starts with a mime walking towards the front of the stage.
2: Person is going free.
1: He's swinging his limbs, not a care in the world, about to walk into the audience.
2: So he can go to see sun, to see beach, to see forest.
1: And suddenly,
2: when he came close to the end of the stage, he touches the wall.
1: An invisible wall, a barrier, a force field.
2: And he's frustrated. He doesn't know what to do. He's turning his body around. He's trying to find exit.
1: Then the wall moves.
2: Wall pushes him back.
1: Pushes him back.
2: And he tries to resist.
1: Back.
2: It's impossible.
1: Back to the back of the stage where the machine is waiting for him.
2: Two mimes in leotards with the arms bent in the elbow. Their legs are spread out, so they stay firmly like policemen. Their expression on the face is complete anger. Mouth is anger, brows up, eyes are in anger.
1: Gregory played one of these two mimes representing an inhuman machine. They wrap their arms around the free man and then spin around him.
2: And he's fighting, but he cannot do anything, absolutely. And finally, he gave up.
1: He falls to the ground. And then the two machine men grab him, pull him up.
2: Taking the same physical position like they are.
1: The free man has become part of the machine.
2: Now three of them face the audience, spreading legs like policemen with angry faces. And another man is coming on the stage.
1: Another free guy, swinging his arms, clueless as to what's about to happen to him.
2: He touches the wall. The wall pushes him back.
1: And again, the machine arms, the arms of these three mimes, wrap around him.
2: And this machine is waiting for him to die. And he's twisting and turning around on the ground. And suddenly, the universe gave him energy. And he starts to move.
1: He starts to tear down this invisible wall.
2: He's beating this wall. He's hitting this wall with leg, his arms, with everything. And he's breaking this wall on the right, on the left, like buildings are crashing down. What surrounds him is crashing and falling down on the ground. And he's celebrating, he's lifting his arms. He's happy, he's dancing. He's going toward the audience. And what happened with machines, they're falling down, heads hanging down, their arms hanging down, and they're completely destroyed. We celebrate freedom. We celebrate human element. We celebrate spirit of human being. freedom of choice, freedom of existence, freedom of what we want to do. That's what this piece means.
1: The allegory of a monstrous, unfeeling machine was unmistakable, obvious even. If Gregory had wanted to test the limits of Soviet repression, he couldn't have made a better choice.
2: Microphones and cameras and everything, they surround us, we are ready to perform.
1: And on that Moscow soundstage, they had just started their performance, had barely gotten into it.
2: Suddenly, telephone calls from administration of television studio.
4: What are you doing? Are you crazy? Do you know what this piece is about?
1: It turns out that someone high up had been watching playback in the control room, and they were not happy.
4: We completely prohibit this piece to go on air. Stop that immediately.
2: And that's it. That's it.
5: How many people would have seen it?
2: All country, all the Soviet Union, everywhere, any point of Soviet Union.
1: Gregory was banned from TV, banned from performing and teaching mime.
2: Loss. Big deal, big loss. Government prohibited me to express myself.
1: He went back home to Leningrad, where for the next few years, he struggled to make a living. He says he was so poor at one point, he could only afford bread and tea.
5: Did you feel like you were drowning?
2: Absolutely. I had no purpose of my life.
5: But why do you think that, you know, you were never thrown in the back of a van?
2: I could be. Very easy. It was just luck. Absolute luck. You pay price for your decisions. You pay price everywhere. Sometimes you disappear completely from the world. So people forget you completely, and government will be proud that they reached their goal to destroy people who are against the government.
1: Gregory knew that if he ever wanted to make art again, he'd have to leave the Soviet Union. But before he did, he decided to stage a break-in. He asked four mimes, former students of his, to meet him at midnight wearing black.
2: Tights and leotards, black color.
1: Outside the Leningrad Palace of Culture, an industrial behemoth with soaring windows where he'd first seen Marcel Marceau and later performed himself. It was a place he was no longer allowed to set foot in.
2: Can you imagine 12 o'clock at night time when I was not permitted to go there daytime even? And storage person, he knew me and he respects what I did because he's seen my pantomimes on the big stage. And he let me in.
1: And quickly, with just one light in a small classroom studio, while one of his friends filmed with a rented 8mm camera, they performed four of Gregory's pieces. They did the acrobats.
2: Two acrobats are coming on the stage. Funny walk.
1: Slapstick ensues.
2: It's a comedy pantomime.
1: They did Black Square.
2: It's a symbol of society.
1: An abstract piece where the mimes move in lockstep to a piece of music that speeds up increasingly.
2: So much that they finally break out.
1: They collapse.
2: Completely break out. And I was predicting speed of society of today.
1: They did Jungle, where a woman cuts her way through the jungle and wrestles a snake. They did Man in the Sea. Why did it feel so important to film these?
2: Because I created first pantomime company in Leningrad to have a record of that.
1: They left just as quickly as they came. And only a few weeks after that, Gregory left the Soviet Union through a loophole that granted some Jewish people passports to travel to Israel. He never went to Israel. He flew directly to Vienna, then New York City, where a refugee organization put him up in a rundown hotel.
2: And then I went on Fifth Avenue. I was walking everywhere. I had no money.
1: And it was on Fifth Avenue in New York that he saw his first American mime.
5: Do you remember what he was doing?
2: He was doing pulling the rope. Wall.
5: Yeah.
2: Simple stuff. And then imitating people walking on the streets. which is very primitive. And everybody was very impressed with that, what he did, but that's no kind of story or nothing like this. I was very disappointed. I felt that my future is not really bright.
1: From that moment on, Gregory has reinvented himself so many times. At 88, he's an accomplished painter, art teacher, and a master sculptor. You can see his piece, The Commuters, in Newark Penn Station. And he never gave up on mime, even if the audiences were smaller.
2: My philosophy of life is your inner voice is most important than anything else. And you have to give to society as much as you can give. You give yourself to society. You're part of that. You're giving. Your giving is a foundation of your existence.
1: And what do you give?
2: Whatever I can, my artwork.

0: Thank you, Gregory, for sharing your story with the Snap. If you want to see pictures of Gregory at work and videos of his pantomimes, check out our show notes and follow Snap Judgment on social media. Special thanks to Professor Stephen Bittner from Sonoma State University and Chris Sackis. Sound design and score for this piece were by Renzo Gorio. The story was produced by Snap resident mime John Facile, who has another story for us. Right, John?
1: Yeah, thanks, Glenn. So while making this story, I got really obsessed with this idea of mime and, like, using your body to express creative ideas as a form of political resistance. And mime has always been a form of protest, like even going back to ancient times.
2: There were 6,000 mimes in Rome, only in Rome. They were political, very strong. They made satires about the Senate.
1: Here's Marcel Marceau talking to KQED in 1971.
3: They liked the Senate. Wow.
2: Well, they were very controversial.
1: He repeats this idea that Gregory says in our story, which is that because mimes were silent, it was easier for them to get away with this.
0: Right.
2: And after they say, "What did you say?" I said nothing.
1: So there's this story about Marcel Marceau that is really amazing and encapsulates all this perfectly. Before Marcel Marceau was the world's most famous mime, when he was just a teenager who was into clowning and silent films, the Nazis invaded France. This was May of 1940. And Marcel was Jewish. His real name is actually Marcel Mengel. His father was arrested and sent to Auschwitz, where he died. He was murdered. Marcel went into hiding, and that's when he changed his last name to Marceau. And he also joined the French Resistance. And as part of the resistance, he helped rescue kids whose parents had been deported. He would transport Jewish orphans by train to Switzerland.
4: He did 3 train rides in 1943, and each of those carried between 25 and 30 kids, so saving between, 75 and 90 children.
1: That's Marshall Palette. He's a director and writer and choreographer on Broadway. And like me, he's spent a lot of time thinking about what happened on these train rides. I mean, they're so theatrical.
4: So they were all dressed as Boy Scouts, and he was dressed as a Boy Scout leader. Christian Boy Scouts, of course.
1: And, like, on these train rides, there would be German soldiers in the same car as the kids.
4: And in order to keep them quiet and calm, so the tall tale goes, he would do little bits, little acts, little things that possibly became the foundation of his act.
1: He had to communicate to them without words. He would use his body. He would make funny faces. And then he took that experience and built a career on it. That sounds a little crazy, but he did start performing as a mime, like, literally the second the war ended.
4: Yeah, I think it all seems very, very plausible that it went down kind of the way that we dramatize it went down.
1: So as I was finishing up Gregory's story and learning all this stuff about Marcel Marceau, I learned that Marshall had co-written and directed a play called Marcel on the Train, starring Ethan Slater from Wicked, that was running on Broadway. And the play dramatizes

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1: Move your hand in front of your face and it changes the shape of your face, like you're putting on different masks.
2: Like you're angry, move your hand, you're angry, your brows are up, corner of your mouth is turned down, and then you like put your hand back and it's a smile, that kind of thing.
1: Yeah, that's one of the first bits that we have him do, and it ends up being thematically important as the show goes on. And the Mask Maker is one of his earliest acts, and actually it isn't
2: as so character. Marshall is describing here if I can describe an actual piece that Marcel would perform.
1: He's a sculptor, and he's sitting with a neutral face, and he's carving something into an invisible mask, and he puts the mask on, and his face becomes very angry, and then he takes it off, and his face is neutral. And then he grabs from his mimed collection another mask, and he puts it on, and his face is very silly, and then he takes it off, and his face is very neutral. He's trying different masks on, and not only is his face changing, but his whole body is changing, his whole aura is changing. Eventually, he gets to this place where he has just a classic sad mask and a classic happy mask, and he's going back and forth really, really rapidly. Happy, sad, happy, sad, happy, sad. He's deciding which one he's gonna pick. Finally, he picks the happy mask, and he starts kind of peacocking around the stage. He's so, you know, his face is not moving at all. It's just it's a mask, it's a happiness. And he's like so happy to be happy. And then he goes to take the mask off and he can't because it's stuck. So he's trying, he's more desperate and he's more desperate and more desperate, and his face never changes, but you see his body language go from exuberance to panic to despair to depression. And he's weeping, but in this happy face. Finally, he's so exhausted, he takes a mimed nail and a hammer, and he hammers the nail through the mask into his, you know, brain. And dying, he peels off the mask and reveals his death mask, which is one of profound exhaustion.
2: Oh my God.
1: That arc is so intrinsically Marceau. He finds a bit and then he iterates the bit and it's hilarious. And then he uses that bit, he subverts it to find some sort of sad little existential truth. If you'd shown that to me today, I'd be like, well, that's the story of Instagram. That's the story of performative positivity. You know, like we try so hard to be happy, be careful, you might get stuck in it. And it's hard not to imagine him grappling with the role of delight and positivity and smiling in the face of the ultimate horror that one can experience. Like, what is the role of my positivity in this world where everyone is scared? It's hard not to think that that experience shaped the artist that he became.
2: Wow, that's deep.
3: Sound producer John Facile, talking to Marshall Paillette, director of Marcel on the Train. Thanks, John.

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2: Welcome back to Snap Judgment. Silence speaks. My name is Gwen Washington, and for our next story, in high school, Misha Latva, she was used to keeping her head down and her test scores up. But then, she surprises everyone by landing a lead in the school play. And the role comes with a chance to do something she'd never done before, to kiss an actual boy. And that first kiss, well, Misha Latva, performing live at Storyfest.
3: My dad moved us to America in pursuit of his version of the American dream. And in 11th grade, I try out for the school play, Shakespeare's Midsummer Night's Dream. And to my amazement, I am cast as Helena, the girl who chases everyone but is not really ever chased back. Now, the boy playing Lysander is this kid named Randy. Now, Randy is a smoke in the bathroom, black leather jacket wearing, real life bad boy. Which is interesting to me because I am a JCPenney clearance rack wearing calculus tutor. Now, I've read the play, and I know that there is one part where it is possible that Lysander, because he has magic love potion in his eyes, will wake up, fall in love with Helena, and there could be physical contact. For me, first contact. I'm pretty excited. But there are like three obstacles I have to get through before I can have this adventure. The first two are my mom and my dad, and this is because they are good immigrant parents and they say no to anything that can get me bad American influences. But I need their permission to be in the play, so I start with my mom. I'm like, Mommy, please let me be in the play. And she immediately just says, no. What do you think people will say when you are doing Shakespeare? You think they'll say, oh, very good, there's a girl who knows Shakespeare. No, they will say there is a brown girl trying to be white. You are who you are. Take some pride in that. So that did not go how I wanted it to go. So I'm a little better prepared when I go to talk to my dad. And I start off with, Daddy, I think there are parts in the play that you would really like. Like there's this part in the beginning, yeah, where a father brings his disobedient daughter to the king because she's not listening to him. And Daddy, wait, just let me read what the king says to the disobedient daughter. To you, your father should be as a god. One that composed your beauties, and one to whom you are but a form in wax. Daddy, say yes because I got in already. He looks at me. You are a very bad ball of wax. But I get to be in the play. So I go to rehearsals, I start learning my lines. I'm pretty excited, but I haven't gotten through obstacle number three. It's the hardest one. It's me. The thing is, despite all my excitement about the Lysander love potion scene, I'm actually pretty nervous. And that's because between my weird lunches and my very strict parents and this awkward thing that happened at a party recently, I know that, boys don't really want to be around me. And so what happened at this party was, it was a swim party for brother-sister twins, and, swim party, half-naked, wet people. I didn't even ask for permission. I just borrowed a swimsuit. It still had tags on. It didn't fit my friend. It was normal, not from the clearance rack. And I put it on under my street clothes, and I just sneak out. And I'm pretty excited to be at this party. I know that I'm wearing something relatively normal looking once I get into my swimsuit, and I'm right. I walk in, and as I pass people, I just start collecting compliments. People are like, "Nimisha, nice swimsuit," or "looking good," or my favorite, someone really did this, they're like, "Hot stuff." It gets better. The boy whose party it is, he comes and sits next to me. He leans in and he whispers in my ear, "Nimisha, why are you still wearing your bra and underpants with your swimsuit?" My vision tunnels and I die. So people are still talking about me at school. People are still talking about me in drama. But the day for the Lysander love potion scene keeps getting closer until, of course, one day, it's the day. I get to rehearsal, and the director tells us what he wants us to do. So Helena is going to find Lysander on the ground. She will wake him up. He has magic love potion on him. So when he wakes up, he's going to fall in love with Helena. He's going to fall in love with me. The director wants him to take my wrist and kiss it. I'm supposed to stop him because he's obviously playing a cruel joke. Everyone's mean to him in the play. But there it is. That moment of first contact, I always knew would be there. But now my panic explodes. I know who I am. I'm a calculus tutor who smells a little bit like curry. I'm the girl who wore her underwear to a swim party. It just occurs to me, oh my God, Randy doesn't want to do this. I am about to be rejected in front of the cast, sitting in the audience. I just can't take it. I need an out. I look at Randy. "Okay, Randy, it's okay. You don't have to touch me, okay? You can just air kiss on my wrist. You don't have to make contact with me. It's okay." And Randy says, "Okay, I'll follow your lead." It's showtime. Helena comes to the forest. She sees Lysander on the ground. "Lysander, on the ground! Dead or asleep. I see no blood, no wound. Lysander, good sir, if you live, awake." And Lysander awakes. He takes my wrist. I look at him. He looks at me. He kisses my wrist. There is a hot spot where he made contact. I look at him again. He looks at me again. I don't stop him. He kisses my forearm. I still don't stop him. He gets to my bicep. Yes, indeed. He puts a kiss right there. I throw my head back. I offer the young, nubile flesh of my neck. And that is when the director yells, "Stop!" This is a family show. I'm kind of mortified. I don't believe I just let that happen. What if someone tells my mom or my dad? I'm gonna be dead tomorrow. But I'm also kind of excited. I'm pretty much living the American dream. I look at Randy, and you know what? He looks pretty happy. And I suddenly know exactly what to say to the director. Oh, right, sorry, yes, I know how that was supposed to go. Yes, I know how to run the scene, but don't you think we should run it again? Thank you.

huge, huge thank you to Namisha Latva. She's a playwright and college essay coach. You can find her at theessayadvantage.com and on Instagram at Namisha Latva. She performed the story live at Storyfest. And if you haven't yet heard of Storyfest, you should totally check it out. It's a national show that finds amazing local writers, journalists, and artists to perform their work live on stage. 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Now, if you missed even a moment, know that an entire world of Snap Story

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please note that no Snap Studios content may be used for training, testing, or developing machine learning or AI systems without prior written permission. Snap is brought to you by the team who would mostly not dress up as a mime, except for the Uber producer, Mr. Mark Ristich. There he is, miming it up right now, banging his head against an invisible wall. Uh-oh, now he's climbing the stairs. Very nice. There's Nancy Lopez, Pat Messini-Miller, Anna Sussman, Renzo Gorio, John Facile, Shayna Shealy, Teo Dicott, Flo Wiley, Bo Walsh, Marissa Dodge, and this is not the news. No way, it's the news. In fact, you'd suppose it'd be completely impossible to do a talky-talk hour of audio radio storytelling about

0: 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And what's the relationship between the president's faith and the state? 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
3: The Wright brothers' first flight changed travel. It also changed war.
4: Planes have only just taken off the ground, and now we're already thinking how to use them and how to bomb. When was the last time in the history of American warfare the commander-in-chief was directing strikes on the battlefield? If you want to kill in war and you believe that that war is something that increases your national security, then you want to be effective as possible. The drone is an effective way to kill in that regard. War by remote control. And that remoteness isn't just in the technology, but it's also in our minds as well.
3: You're listening to Throughline from NPR, where we go back in time to understand the present. Coming up this hour, the evolution of drone warfare. First, here's what's happening in our world today.
5: Live from NPR News, I'm Dan Ronan. A peace agreement to end the U.S. and Israel war in Iran could come soon. President Trump, in a new social media post, said the new peace proposal includes the opening of the Strait of Hormuz. More from NPR's Danielle Kurtzleben.
6: In the post, Trump said he spoke today to officials from Pakistan and a number of Middle Eastern countries about a potential agreement. He claimed that deal has been, quote, largely negotiated, unquote, but that it is subject to agreement by the U.S., Iran, and those other countries. He also said the agreement will involve opening the Strait of Hormuz and that final details will be, quote, announced shortly. However, the administration has multiple times said that the war was nearly over or even entirely over. The war has now been going on for nearly 3 months and led to a spike in oil prices. Amid the lengthening war and high prices, Trump's approval rating in polls has sunk. Danielle Kurtzleben, NPR News.
5: One man is dead, and the Secret Service says it shot him after he approached a White House security checkpoint Saturday evening, firing numerous shots at officers. They returned fire. A bystander was hit, but it's not known if that person was hit by the gunman or the return fire. The Secret Service said President Trump was at the White House during the shooting, but none of the people it protects were impacted. The South Carolina Senate has moved one step closer to passing a new congressional map to help Republicans flip a House seat held by the Democrat Jim Clyburn. South Carolina Public Radio's Gavin Jackson reports.
7: In a close vote, the Republican-led Senate kept the redistricting bill moving, setting up a key vote on Tuesday, the same day South Carolinians will start early in-person voting for the June 9th primary. Democrats and a handful of key Republicans have resisted the rare mid-decade redistricting effort by the White House. Republicans could limit debate Tuesday with what is called a cloture vote and then eventually pass the bill. Here's Senate Democratic Leader Brad Hutto.
8: People that vote for cloture on Tuesday are actually voting to disenfranchise voters who are actually standing in line at the polls at the very time that that vote will be taken.
7: If a map passes, lawsuits are set to be immediately filed. For NPR News, I'm Gavin Jackson in Columbia, South Carolina.
5: Online publishers say they're on edge about changes to Google's search metrics that the company unveiled earlier this week. NPR's Bobby Allen reports.
9: Google says its search box is getting bigger and more interactive with more AI answers. Analysts say the changes will allow Google to make more money from ads, which will also soon be generated by AI. For online publishers, the shakeup may be ruinous. According to data from SimilarWeb, nearly 70% of searches related to the news now do not result in a page visit. That translates to a significant drop in advertising revenue. Google disputes this, saying AI answers can lead to more site engagement, but news publisher data does not back this up. Bobby Allen, NPR News.
5: And you're listening to NPR News. The Africa Centers for Disease Control and Prevention has issued a call, an urgent call, for an action to be taken the spread of Ebola on the continent. Michael Koloki reports.
10: Dr. Jean Kaseya, the Director General of the Africa Centers for Disease Control and Prevention, warned that data shows this Ebola outbreak is among the largest ever.
11: This current outbreak, Ebola outbreak, is the second largest outbreak that we are experiencing in the world, after this one from West Africa, in terms of her cases.
10: Dr. Kaseya added that armed conflict in some areas affected by Ebola was a key operational challenge facing health agencies trying to respond. Meanwhile, part of an Ebola treatment center in the Democratic Republic of Congo was set ablaze by unknown people yesterday, with reports that several patients suspected to be infected with Ebola had fled the facility. For NPR News, I'm Michael Koloki in Nairobi.
5: The 110th Indianapolis 500 is now just hours away, but the weather could be a factor, with showers and thunderstorms forecast for central Indiana when the race is scheduled to begin. Defending champ Alex Palou had the highest four-lap qualifying speeds on the track at 232 miles per hour. He's favored to repeat.
12: The intensity and everybody's attention is on qualifying only, so we treat it and we celebrate it as a race win. Again, that doesn't guarantee us to be up front throughout the race.
5: The race is expected to be among the largest one-day sporting events in the world, with nearly 350,000 spectators in both the infield and the grandstand. This is NPR News.
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3: You're listening to Throughline from NPR. I'm Rand Abdel-Fattah. When Defense Secretary Pete Hegseth recently spoke to the Senate Armed Services Committee, he talked about the massive amounts of money the U.S. military wants to dedicate to its drone program.
14: You're looking at $54 billion in the FY27 budget dedicated to drone dominance.
3: Drone dominance isn't just a buzzword. It's the Defense Department initiative to scale up its drone program. And the money being requested has been called, quote, the largest single commitment to autonomous warfare in history. In other words, drone AI. Drones have reshaped warfare and given all kinds of countries a powerful weapon.
15: President Trump attended the dignified transfer of the remains of the first Americans killed in the war.
3: On the day after the U.S. and Israel launched war against Iran, an Iranian drone made it past air defenses in Kuwait, striking a U.S. command center at a civilian port.
15: Six Army reservists killed by an Iranian drone strike in Kuwait.
3: They were the first U.S. casualties in the war. Since then, thousands of drone strikes have been launched throughout the Middle East.
16: And it's catching the U.S. off guard.
17: The Pentagon has begun a huge push to buy hundreds of thousands of small attack drones.
18: They were once the domain of major militaries, but they are now spreading rapidly.
3: They are cheap, efficient, and easy to dispatch.
19: Now the fastest growing sector in the Ukrainian economy.
17: Russia, which was already using AI to automate how its drones pick targets, now has begun experimenting with fully autonomous systems.
3: Even in the war between Ukraine and Russia, drones have allowed a much smaller, less powerful country to defend against a superior one. Although most of the hundreds of thousands of drone strikes have come from Russia, in some places a nightly occurrence, Ukraine has been able to strike back with accuracy and increased cadence.
17: Drones are responsible for about three-quarters of that war's casualties.
3: Drones are also being used in civil wars in Myanmar and Sudan.
20: This year, there's been a surge in attacks.
3: And while many drones never reach their destinations, intercepted by intricate defense systems, those that do can demolish anything from a single soldier to entire bridges and beyond. And the ability to be more precise than, say, carpet bombing plays into a larger narrative that many politicians on all sides sell to us, that somehow technology can make war less ugly, less costly, and more distant. This is what war historian James Rogers calls
4: war by remote control. And that remoteness isn't just in the technology, but it's also in our minds as well, because no one's going to write a letter to the family of a drone if it gets shot down. It is a robot in the sky. That is the point. It has zero risk of taking a drone out to American military lives. Now, of course, it has lots of risk to civilians within that theater of conflict, but it means that you have that public disconnect and that democratic disconnect to the conflict of which you're involved in and what you're waging.
3: As more and more countries embrace this war by remote control, we have to confront some difficult questions. What is the cost of distance? How does it change the way we as a society think about killing? And what happens when precision attacks go wrong? So on this episode of Throughline from NPR, we're exploring the past, present, and future of drone warfare. Because one thing is clear, this is just the beginning.
0: On a cold, cloudy day in December of 1903, on the Outer Banks of North Carolina, two brothers made history.
21: The world's first airplane, created by Orville Wright and his brother Wilbur, is about to take flight. Here at Kitty Hawk, North Carolina, this primitive kite made aviation history.
0: Wilbur Wright had tried and failed to pilot their newly invented flying machine just a few days earlier. So on this next attempt, his brother Orville geared up, braved the wind, and climbed into the flyer.
21: With this first catapulted takeoff, man's age-old dream of flight became a reality.

0: The invention of aviation would change the world forever. It would change travel, it would change trade, and it would change war.
1: It is a fearful thing to lead this great peaceful people into war, into the most terrible and disastrous of all wars, civilization itself seeming to be in the balance. But the right is more precious than peace, and we shall fight for the things which we have always carried nearest our hearts, for democracy.
2: On April 2nd, 1917, less than 15 years after the Wright brothers took that first flight, President Woodrow Wilson asked Congress to formally enter World War I.
1: Free peoples, as shall bring peace and safety to all nations and make the world itself at last free.
3: And so you have hundreds of thousands of American troops who are deployed onto the bloodiest battlefields of Europe, into those entrenched, muddy, bloody places.
2: The trenches were cold and damp and dirty, full of rats and lice, infections and disease. These dugouts were places full of nightmares, not dreams.
3: And you have a vast amount of casualties.
2: Over 100,000 U.S. soldiers died, and almost twice as many were wounded.
3: And as this generation comes home, this lost generation, as it's often called, you have mass public outcry. You have protests in the streets. Why is it that America is sending its troops, its best, its brightest, its youngest, its sons, over abroad to fight these foreign wars? There wasn't the public appetite for this.
0: This is James Rogers. He's a war historian who's written several books about drones, including Drones, What Everyone Needs to Know.
3: And there's a branch of the military, a fledgling branch of the military, that starts to listen to this public outcry. And this is the U.S. Army Air Service.
2: The American people made it clear that they weren't going to stand for so many casualties. And so the military responded, not by deciding to fight fewer wars, but how to fight wars with fewer deaths. A novel pursuit of how to fight ethically. And this brand new branch of the military, the Air Service, thought, well, planes could help.
3: They're like, well, if we don't want to send our troops on the ground into these trench warfare battlefields, then maybe air power can provide us with an alternative. And they come up with this idea of, instead of going through the enemy, you go over the enemy.
2: Over the enemy with planes and bomb-specific targets that were crucial to the enemy war effort. Maybe weapons depots or industrial sites.
3: And actually, they ended up using the term precision bombing doctrine. So this term precision goes all the way back to 1917.
2: And here's how it worked.
3: You fly over the enemy. You bomb their ammunition factories. You bomb their oil refineries. You bomb the places they make tanks. You bomb the places they make rubber. You bomb these things that weaken their ability to fight on the battlefield. And that means that when you eventually do send troops in to face the enemy, you won't have that entrenched, bloody, muddy warfare where it's a stalemate for years on end because the enemy has nothing to fight with. So you move through, and you move through swiftly to victory because air power allowed you to do it.
0: Because World War I sparked a public outcry over the hundreds of thousands of American dead and wounded, the pressure was on politicians to figure out a way to avoid this from ever happening again. And they saw precision bombing as the golden ticket.
3: And so quite a lot of money then goes into developing technologies that will allow this to happen.
0: Money that funded the first iteration of the drone.
3: Although it was perhaps more accurately known as the aerial torpedo, and this was the Kettering bug.
0: The Kettering bug.
3: And this was invented by somebody called Charles Kettering, who was responsible for inventing all sorts of strange things. And it was a partner project with someone called H.H. Arnold.
0: H.H. Arnold, one of the first ever military personnel who was taught to fly, by some of the only people who knew how to fly.
3: The Wright brothers, Like, this is how early we're talking here. This is fledgling air power. I mean, the planes have only just taken off the ground, and now we're already thinking how to use them and how to bomb in more of an ethical way, I suppose, if you can call it that.
0: So 1917 is when Charles Kettering developed this first drone prototype, or aerial torpedo, and, as many male inventors like to do, named it after himself, the Kettering Bug. And what made this plane so drone-like? There was no pilot.
3: It was about the size of a normal single-engine plane.
0: It was set on rails.
3: It had a Sperry gyroscope to keep it stable in the air.
0: It had a motor.
3: And so it would take off in the air off these rails. It would fly straight as the crow flies. And then once that motor had spun its certain amount of revolutions, it would shut off. Because technically then, that would be when it was above the target.
0: At that moment, the wings would fold up against the body of the plane.
3: And then it would swoop down on its enemy, on its prey, like an eagle.
4: And it was automated, right?
3: Yeah.
4: Wow.
3: It was as high-tech as you could get in 1917-18.
0: Which, turns out, wasn't high-tech enough. The Bug had some bugs. It was a complete flop.
3: In reality, it was worse than useless. It would flail around in the sky, and it would even sometimes turn back on its own people who were testing it. So it was really unpredictable. But that almost doesn't matter in what we're talking about, because what matters is the intention behind it. And the intention there was to separate the human from the practice of killing, to separate American troops from having to be sacrificed in war and to be put at risk by deploying robots, remote systems that could be sent off to go and kill the enemy without putting American service personnel at risk. And that was the birth of this idea.
2: The Kettering Bug was revolutionary, but at the same time, a failure. The idea of a plane without a pilot that shed its wings and turned into a torpedo that could hit a precise target was literally too good to be true. But lessons were learned.
3: They learned that they had to use piloted aircraft to do the bombing because you needed the pilot to guide the aircraft.
2: That in order to be precise, you still needed a human being to make the call. You needed a person behind the robot.
3: And what they did actually was they invented a thing called the Norden bomb sight. And this was by an engineer called Carl Norden.
2: Right in time for the U.S. to use this technology in World War II. The Norden bombsight wasn't a drone, but was basically an early analog computer that helped the pilot drop bombs with more precision.
3: You could put in wind speed, you could put in altitude, the velocity, and it would compute when you should drop the bomb. And so when you were over the enemy cities and you had your target, it would tell the bombardier when they needed to release the bomb.
0: Strategically, this was important. In the past, hitting targets was so unlikely that you had to fly tons of planes overhead over and over and over again and drop bombs over and over and over again in order to finally hit the intended target. This obviously wastes fuel, manpower, weapons, and causes massive civilian deaths. The Norden bombsight allowed you to, for the first time, somewhat successfully hit your target with just a few, or sometimes even just one, plane.
3: So there's a strategic element to it there, but there's also that moral element. I remember reading through the archives, and it said explicitly to avoid the enemy populace and their livelihoods.
0: So you can stick to striking a weapons factory without obliterating the neighborhood next door.
3: Now, of course, there are blurred gray lines there, but that's the ambition. This is the core of American bombing strategy through the early years of the war.
0: This is in stark contrast to the strategy of their allies in Britain and enemies in Germany. Their air strategies were almost the opposite, to bomb the morale of the enemy.
3: To bomb their cities into submission. Carpet bombing, you could call it. Destroy everything in order to destroy something.
4: Including civilians.
3: Especially civilians, because if you bomb the morale of a population, then you will force those civilians to go to their political leaders and say, stop this war. That's the theory behind it. I mean, you think of a Hamburg, you think of a Dresden, the firebombing of these places. You think of the destruction of London during the Blitz, of Coventry, of Hull, of Grimsby, of Plymouth. I mean, they are destroying each city systematically, one by one by one, in order to destroy the will of those publics.
5: The face of London changed. Historic landmarks disappeared. Night after night, London was left a sea of fire.
0: Britain's Winston Churchill tried to convince the U.S. to follow suit, telling them they needed to go big to win the war. That
3: in order to destroy something, you have to destroy everything.
0: And by the end of the war, the U.S. gave in.
3: And so you have this twist, this turn towards area bombing, carpet bombing, which you see in places like Tokyo.
6: Super forts on Saipan. A task force of B-29s. Their noses point towards Japan. Their shining bellies are filled with bombs for Tokyo.
3: 180,000 dead in one night with the firebombing of Tokyo.
6: The Nakajima aircraft plant is the main target.
2: The irony of this shift in strategy is that when the U.S. decided that it needed to destroy something in order to destroy everything, like the firebombing of Tokyo,
3: to create maximum destruction,
2: they used the technology invented to do the exact opposite, the Norden bombsight.
3: And so this precision technology, with its moral and ethical intentions behind it, was turned to unintended extremes. You know, when it comes down to the dropping of the atomic bombs on Hiroshima and Nagasaki, what bombsight are they using to make sure that the bombs are dropped in the place they want to? Well, it's the Norden bombsight.
7: The bomb was finally released exactly at the designated hour, and the explosion occurred as planned.
3: It's madness. Why are you thinking about precision when it comes to nuclear bombs?
2: Well, for maximum impact.
3: To make sure that these expensive weapons are successful in their first test on an enemy target.
0: The original intentions behind the creation of precision bombing was to save lives. But people discovered, as precisely as these weapons could save lives, they could take them.
3: Yeah, exactly. I mean, some of the most heinous things in the history of humanity have happened with the best intentions.
0: When we come back, precision gets an upgrade. 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
12: 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And from the estate of Joan B. Kroc, whose bequest serves as an enduring investment in the future of public radio and seeks to help NPR produce programming that meets the highest standards of public service in journalism and cultural expression. This is NPR.
0: You're listening to Throughline from NPR. I'm Rund Abdelfattah. Today on the show, the evolution of drone warfare.
2: After World War II, the United States military continued to experiment with both precision bombing and with pilotless spy planes. In every war, they tried something new, but it wouldn't be until the Vietnam War that they started to find some success with the drone.

0: when you think of Vietnam, you don't really think of precision, do you?
1: This is James Rogers. He's a war historian who's written several books about drones.
0: And there's not much precision in these vast conscripted wars in which thousands of US troops are sent into this battle.
2: I can't say that I'm scared stiff, but I'm scared. I mean, after a while, you know it's gonna come. You can't do nothing about it. And you just look to God. It's about the only thing you can do.
0: There's one side where precision missiles continue to be developed, and there's another side where drones continue to be tentatively developed.
3: Some of the most remarkable contributions to aerial reconnaissance during the Vietnam War came from an unusual assortment of remotely piloted vehicles.
4: And those remotely piloted vehicles, those drones flying high above the thick rainforest canopies of Vietnam, became known as
0: the Lightning Bug.
3: The Ryan Firebee drone, otherwise known as the Lightning Bug.
4: The Lightning Bug was a small aircraft, so small that it would be attached to a much larger one. And once that was in the sky, the Lightning Bug would be deployed and split off from it.
0: They were used to take pictures over enemy territory. And then the drones would swing back round and they would crash land, almost.
3: At a designated location and time, the drone shut off its engine and deployed a parachute system.
0: And then they would be picked up by Intelligence Corps, and then that film would be taken back to US bases and it would be processed and pieced together, and then you would try and create a picture of where the enemy were. They were also used, quite interestingly, as almost wingmen to crewed aircraft, to bombers going in. They would fly off the wing of them to draw enemy fire. They would be like a deflective shield for aircraft. It would look like more aircraft were coming in, and so it would hopefully protect the central aircraft going in and fulfilling its mission. They were disposable in the air in order to try and reduce the risk to American pilots' lives.
4: The U.S. military believed the Lightning Bug drones saved American lives, and so they called it a success. The only problem was, initially, the Lightning Bugs had a short lifespan.
0: They weren't particularly reliable. They would crash an awful lot, and you would just lose drones. And that's why, well over 1,000 of them were used during Vietnam, because they just churned them out almost disposably to try and use them for those intelligence and surveillance gathering uses.
3: While more than 200 drones were ultimately shot down, their use prevented the loss of at least that many reconnaissance crews, and undoubtedly many more.
1: During the Vietnam War, thousands of American soldiers and millions of Vietnamese people died.
5: The time has come for America to hear the truth about this tragic war.
1: It was a bloody and brutal conflict fought by a large number of drafted soldiers, meaning they had no choice but to go fight. And this meant many, many Americans had a loved one in Vietnam. The longer the war went on, the more people in the United States took to the streets to protest against it.
6: Some 175,000 people from all walks of life, with differing ideologies and purposes, marched from the White House to the Capitol.
1: Once again, like in World War I, there was public pressure on politicians and the military to end the war and bring American soldiers home. And the impacts of this protest movement would be felt in American politics for decades to come.

0: 5 months ago, Saddam Hussein started this cruel war against Kuwait. Tonight, the battle has been joined.
1: In 1991, the United States went to war against Iraq's dictator Saddam Hussein in Kuwait. For the first Gulf War, Operation Desert Storm, there was no draft. The U.S. military was all volunteer. And from the beginning, the American military was focused on keeping their own casualties as low as possible.
2: It is a prescription for war, this Iraqi invasion of Kuwait, the tiny country that is a primary source of oil for much of the Western world.
3: Saddam Hussein chooses to invade Kuwait because he wants to have the financial gain of the vast oil reserves in Kuwait. And so he goes into Kuwait thinking that America will not send in vast amounts of troops onto the ground to stop his military. They won't repeat the mistakes of Vietnam. He says that America is not the type of country that can take 10,000 casualties in one battle.
1: In some ways, Saddam Hussein was right.
3: What he does not realize, however, is that there has been vast advancements in technologies in the US, vast advancements in microcomputing, in the ability to achieve precision strike, in aircraft, in everything that you need to win a new super fast high-tech war.
1: By 1991, the US military had an assortment of new technologies to conduct precision war: laser-guided missiles, stealth aircraft, and better drones. Pilotless planes could fly higher, go farther than they ever had before, and had advanced computer software on board. And they were ready to use them.
3: And it's at this point the drone becomes an incredibly useful surveillance and target acquisition tool. So it is able to then fly back and to tell US targeters where Saddam's troops are. And then they can send in the ever more advanced cruise missiles, and they can send in the precision bombing and the US Air Force aircraft in to go and bomb those troops.
1: And the U.S. dropped a lot of bombs, over 88,000 tons on Iraqi military and civilian infrastructure, killing thousands of people.

0: It's here that you start to hear stories coming out that when Saddam's troops saw drones flying high above them, they knew that it meant certain death and certain destruction was coming. And so they tried to surrender to the drones in the sky.
1: The live video feedback showed five Iraqi soldiers waving white flags as they surrendered to the drone.
0: It's the first time in the history of warfare that you had a human try and surrender to a robot.
1: During Operation Desert Storm, precision weapons seemed to do their job. The war only lasted about a month. There was no massive protest movement like Vietnam. And the U.S. military lost 143 soldiers, a relatively low number. And then something happened that would totally change the game.
0: You start to see this coupling of the lethal targeting and the utility of the drone itself. And this continues.
1: Now, drones became armed with missiles. The angel in the sky watching out for soldiers had now become the angel of death.
2: The Air Force's Predator system, its unmanned reconnaissance and strike plane, hunts enemies covertly from the sky, attacks on commands received by satellite, and removes enemy leadership with precise geographic target information.
0: And so you have the merging of the drone and the precision missile into one integrated system.
3: But it's good enough if we see a truck or an HVT, a high-value target that we need to prosecute immediately, that we would be able to at least scare them a lot. It's a precision asset, and it's very, very accurate.
4: With this new weapon, some in the U.S. military believed they'd fulfilled the promise of the Kettering bug, the Norden bombsight, and the Lightning bug. It was the culmination of generations of research and development, and it suddenly gave the U.S. High Command a godlike ability to stalk enemies and kill them at a moment's notice.
3: You do definitely get the sense that you are sort of a guardian angel. You're like an eye in the sky for them. You're sort of their third eye, if you will.
4: When we come back, the drone wars begin. You're listening to Throughline from NPR.
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4: 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I'm Rund Abdel-Fattah. Today we're exploring the evolution of drone warfare and how something that began as a fledgling technology

0: KPBS On Demand is supported by Project Blank, presenting Working Title, its fifth annual exhibition of art and music, featuring works by artists from across the San Diego region, including an immersive world premiere by Michelle Liu, May 28 through 30. 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
1: Lord Byron.

0: Good afternoon. On my orders, the United States military has begun strikes against Al-Qaeda terrorist training camps and military installations of the Taliban regime in Afghanistan.
1: On October 7th, 2001, a plane glided in the sky over the city of Kandahar, Afghanistan. It looked down on Earth like a giant hawk circling its prey. But there was nothing alive inside it. No pilot. This was an MQ-1A Predator drone, controlled by operators thousands of miles away. It was a 27-foot war machine carrying Hellfire missiles, and it was looking for a target. It flew so high that it would have been virtually undetectable by anyone looking up at the night sky.
2: Almost 1 month had passed since the U.S. was attacked on 9/11 by Al-Qaeda, a terrorist group based in Afghanistan. The Taliban, the rulers of Afghanistan, were harboring Al-Qaeda's leader, Osama bin Laden, and it appeared they were in the crosshairs of the U.S. military. But on the ground, on October 7th, the stillness of a Kandahar fall night would tell you nothing of the things that were to come.
1: Yet, the target for the Predator drone was a man named Mullah Omar. He was the leader of the Taliban government. The U.S. military thought, maybe if we take him out, the Taliban will fall apart. This was it. This is what the drone was built to do. Use precision bombing to take out the leader of the enemy and use limited numbers of special forces fighters and their allies to avoid a costly full-scale invasion, saving thousands of American lives.
2: Mullah Omar sat in a building with no idea that a Predator drone was above him, watching and waiting for the command to fire. U.S. military and intelligence staff were keeping tabs on him through a satellite feed from thousands of miles away. But what they were seeing wasn't some crystal clear image of the ground. Nothing even close to that.
3: Back at that point, it's like viewing the world through a kind of grainy straw, I guess. You're looking through a straw at a small part of that country, focused in on what these people are doing, but you can't really tell.
2: This is James Rogers. He's a war historian who's written several books about drones.
3: You're kind of just filling in the gaps.
2: Even with this fill-in-the-gaps type of information, the U.S. military personnel still had to make a call. They had to decide where the drone should shoot its missile.
3: They take the strike.

0: But they end up blowing up a truck near to his compound, sends loads of smoke into the sky, loads of dust into the sky, and Mullah Omar escapes. Just think of the implications for that. What different war would we have had if a drone had taken out the head of the Taliban on the first day of the war in Afghanistan?
1: The Predator drone strike missed its mark. Mullah Omar would live, and the U.S. ground invasion of Afghanistan would follow. But this wasn't seen as just a failure.

0: failure. No, in fact, the drone program continued. So this tells us that many of the military personnel in that room, the officers, drone operators, and intelligence experts, must have on some level realized that they just witnessed the beginning of a new era in warfare.
1: You know, I've spoken to a few of those who were in the room on that first strike. And they were in the room thousands of kilometers away, watching the video feed. This is that first case of remote warfare. And you can't escape feeling that that is a fundamental revolutionary change in war. It's that achievement of that long-standing US Air Force ambition that goes back to US air power thinkers all the way back in 1917.
0: After that first failed strike against Mullah Omar, the Predator drone, the great technological breakthrough, would be used over and over by the CIA and US military under President George W. Bush.
1: We can talk to about 50 plus drone strikes during the Bush administration.
2: There are some who feel like that if they attack us, that we may decide to leave prematurely. They don't understand what they're talking about if that's the case. Let me finish. There are some who feel like that, you know, the conditions are such that they can attack us there. My answer is bring them on.
3: In 2003, the U.S. invaded and occupied another country, Iraq. And as that war intensified, drones were used there too. And they continued to get more advanced.
1: So the technology improves, of course. That is the nature of humanity. We improve technologies over time. We are ever more high-tech.
3: Drone communications got more reliable. The aircraft could fly longer and faster. And with every year, their impact on the war increased.
1: Here's the key thing about a drone, I guess. If you have a piloted aircraft within a conflict, you have to send it from a base to fly over. It can take maybe 10 minutes to get there. It then has to fly, hit the target, turn around and go back. And it cannot linger, because the longer it lingers, the more it is at risk of being shot down. With a drone, it flies high in the sky, almost unseen, and it just loiters. It can sit there above troops, above a key area where you know the Taliban are operating, and it can just wait until a target presents itself. Like an eagle hovering over its prey, looking for a field mouse on the ground, and then when it sees it, it can swoop in and it can strike. And that's what a drone can do. If you want to kill in war and you believe that that war is something that increases your national security, then you want to be effective as possible. And so the drone is an effective way to kill in that regard.
4: We've lost thousands of American lives, spent nearly $1 trillion, alienated allies, neglected emerging threats, all in the cause of fighting a war for well over 5 years in a country that had absolutely nothing to do with the 9/11 attacks.
0: When President Obama campaigned for office in 2008, the U.S. was embroiled in two wars, both very messy, that had caused the death of thousands of U.S. soldiers and thousands more Afghan and Iraqi civilians.
1: Public support invariably faded as the body bags started to come home, as the improvised explosive device, the IED, started to make it so that you couldn't have troops on the ground. The infantry personnel couldn't trust the ground they were walking on. Well, it was at this point that President Obama was as elected, of course. He made a promise to the American people. He would withdraw them from the bad war in Iraq, and he would win the good war in Afghanistan. But over time, he would reduce that risk to American military lives, and he would make it so there would be less of a human footprint, an American military human footprint on the ground, because we no longer had the appetite for the war on terror.
4: As a candidate for president, I pledge to bring the war in Iraq to a responsible end for the sake of our national security and to strengthen American leadership around the world.
1: But that leaves you with a dilemma, right? How do you continue to take on the global threats of terrorism, but without deploying your troops on the ground? Well, here is where the drone is a panacea, because it allows you to deploy force thousands of miles away with a minimal footprint. And this, of course, in turn, reduces the risk of the threat to life to American military personnel. But if you have a reduction of the amount of troops, or at least you're trying to reduce the amount of troops, then you want to fill that gap. And that gap for Obama, who becomes known as the drone president, is filled by the drone. And under the Obama administration, there is a real change in strategy. It starts off with what we call signature strikes. Now, signature strikes are based upon a predefined terrorist signature. And that signature can be based upon the gender of a target, and it could be based on how you define a terrorist, right? So, for example, they could be males of fighting age in regions where the Taliban are known to operate. What do you think the fighting age is?
0: Oh, man. 15? 16?
1: 14 years old and above is what we're talking about him. And again, it's hard to tell an age through the grainy image of a drone. And that, it's argued, leads to a confirmation bias. You think you're seeing a terrorist conducting terrorist activity, and so you take the strike because it fills out all of your tick boxes. And so you've had vast amounts of mistakes that happen as a result of signature strikes.
5: The aftermath of a drone strike in Pakistan's South Waziristan region in 2008. Amongst the victims were numerous civilians.
6: I no longer love blue skies. In fact, I now prefer gray skies. The drones do not fly when the skies are gray. And for a short period of time, the mental tension and fear eases.
7: In Yemen's rugged and barren countryside, people live in constant fear. Fear of what they call the killer planes, or drones.
8: 18 male laborers, including at least one young boy, 14-year-old Saleh Khan, were killed by a US drone.
1: As the drone war spread around the world to Somalia and to Yemen, to those places that we don't really talk about because we don't know so much about the drone wars there, but you do have weddings being hit with hellfire missiles from drones, or funerals being hit.
9: That was an astonishing bulletin today. Another public enemy taken out by the United States. The Al-Qaeda leader called the most dangerous man in the world, the American citizen Anwar al-Awlaki.
1: A lot of these strikes come with the commander-in-chief's seal of approval.
10: The Justice Department has acknowledged that four American citizens had been killed in drone strikes. Today, the president said only one of them was specifically targeted, New Mexico-born Anwar al-Awlaki, a top Al-Qaeda leader in Yemen.
1: If you're killing a U.S. citizen, that's going to come straight from the commander-in-chief.
10: Mr. Obama has deployed drones more aggressively than President Bush. For that, the president offered no apology.
1: When was the last time in the history of American warfare the commander-in-chief was directing strikes on the battlefield?
11: The decisions that we are making now will define the type of nation and world that we leave to our children.
12: The Obama administration says it has killed more than 2,300 enemy combatants by counter-terrorist strikes. But it acknowledged the harsh reality that the once secret drone program may have been involved in anywhere from 64 to 116 civilian deaths since 2009 in areas outside active war zones.
3: Despite all of the controversy surrounding the use of Predator drones, at a White House press center, President Obama still found a way to make a joke about it.
13: The Jonas Brothers are here. They're out there somewhere. Sasha and Malia are huge fans. But boys don't get any ideas. I have two words for you. Predator drones. You will never see it coming. You think I'm joking?
3: Some estimate that during the Obama administration, there were almost 1,900 drone strikes. The total number of civilian casualties during the Obama drone wars has never been definitively recorded, mostly because we're depending on news reports and NGOs. The U.S. government is resistant to providing that information and often count anyone who is of fighting age as a combatant, whether or not they were carrying a weapon. The range for civilian casualties from U.S. drone strikes are in the hundreds to a couple thousand. In a leaked Defense Department document provided by a whistleblower to the news outlet The Intercept, it was reported that between 2012 and 2013, quote, U.S. Special Operations airstrikes killed more than 200 people. Of those, only 35 were the intended targets.
14: Well, thank you very much and good afternoon. As president, my highest and most solemn duty is the defense of our nation and its citizens. Last night, at my direction, the United States military successfully executed a flawless precision strike that killed the number one terrorist anywhere in the world, Qasem Soleimani.
1: You look back to January 2020, and you look back to President Trump's drone strike on General Qasem Soleimani, who is a state representative of the Iranian state, one of the most high-profile and high-ranking military commanders of the Iranian state. That drone killed a state representative in a third-party country, in Iraq, without that country's permission. So the drone violated the sovereignty of Iraq.
0: Qasem Soleimani was an Iranian military commander who'd been directing lethal attacks in Iraq for years. The U.S. had long blamed him for the deaths of hundreds of Americans and allies there.
1: The precedent that is set here is that it is okay to kill representatives of a nation state by lethal drone strike in nations of a third party without their approval. What does that mean for the future of drone warfare? As a lot of hostile nations around the world are getting armed drones, will they start using them against representatives of the West when they're in Yemen or in Iraq? The US founds the United Nations along with the victorious allies after the Second World War. It's meant to be an upholder of international law. If we get to a point where the US is undermining the laws that it created itself, then how do we expect anyone else to abide by those international laws when it comes to drones?
3: Those international laws say that drones must only be used to target combatants and military objectives, and that all feasible precautions must be taken to avoid or minimize civilian harm. But as more and more countries are turning to drones for their warfare, civilian deaths continue to be an inevitable consequence.
1: When we look to future war, we need to see that any future conflict is going to have a drone element. And so, if you want to know what your country is doing in your name, then you need to understand drone warfare.
3: That's it for this week's show. I'm Rand Abdelfattah. Throughline was created by me and Ramtin Arablouei. This episode was produced by me and Ramtin and
15: Lawrence Wu,
16: Lane Kaplan-Levinson,
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3: Fact-checking for this episode was done by Kevin Vogel. Thank you to Courtney Theophin, Casey Herman, and Farai Masika for their voiceover work. Also, thanks to Anya Grunman, Tamar Charney, Greg Myrie, Adriana Tapia, and Miranda Matariegos. Thanks also to Johannes Dergi, Liana Simstrom, Julia Redpath, Beth Donovan, and Tommy Evans. This episode was mixed by Gilly Moon. Music for this episode was composed by Ramtin and his band, Drop Electric. Thanks for listening.
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18: BBC World Service at 5 hours GMT. Welcome to Weekend with me, Paul Henley. Coming up, President Trump has said an agreement with Iran to end the war has largely been negotiated, but has progress been made on some of the most contentious issues?
19: Even if an agreement has been reached, between this agreement and an actual agreement that resolves all the nuclear issues will be difficult and challenging.
18: A man who opened fire near the White House in Washington has died after being shot by Secret Service agents. Also today.
21: I'm 100% sure it's a good change to our society.
18: A new child custody law comes into effect in Japan. And an English language film set in Norway and directed by a Romanian has won the top award at the Cannes Film Festival in France. That's Weekend after the news.
23: BBC News with Chris Barrow. Secret Service agents have killed a shooter close to the White House. Officials say a suspect had approached a checkpoint and opened fire at the security booth. Agents immediately returned fire, wounding the suspect and possibly a bystander. More details from Emma McCarthy at the White House.
24: The suspect that was killed in this exchange of fire has been named by the BBC's partner as 21-year-old Nasir Best. So, allegedly, Mr. Best had a previous run-in with the Secret Service in July last year, and that was when he tried to gain entry to the White House and was arrested and sent to a psychiatric ward for mental health issues. One bystander this evening was also wounded. President Trump was also at the White House during the incident but was not impacted.
23: President Trump has said an agreement with Iran to end the war has largely been negotiated. He made the announcement on his social media after separate calls with Arab leaders and the Israeli Prime Minister, Benjamin Netanyahu. He said the deal would include the reopening of the Strait of Hormuz. Here's our correspondent in the US, Peter Bowes.
25: Crucial to this is an agreement with Iran, and the central argument of President Trump that Iran can never get nuclear weapons. And then we've got the other issues of what's been happening over the last few weeks in the Strait of Hormuz, the fact that it has really stopped the movement of ships from around the world. It has sent crude oil prices sky high and affected fuel prices for people around the world, and especially and significantly here in the United States. All of those issues are linked, and it doesn't look as if there's any sort of finalization and total agreement with Iran.
23: Russia has launched a large-scale missile and drone attack on Kyiv and other Ukrainian cities. More details from Warren Bull.
26: The mayor of Kyiv, Vitaly Klitschko, said multiple buildings had been hit by drones and missiles in the Russian attack. He said one person died in a strike on a residential building. At least 16 people have been injured. Journalists on the ground reported a massive series of explosions, which caused several fires and forced people to shelter in metro stations in the capital. The Russian bombardment comes after President Vladimir Putin said he'd ordered retaliation after a Ukrainian drone attack on Friday on Russian-occupied parts of the Luhansk region, in which 18 people were killed.
23: Health officials in the Democratic Republic of Congo say the current Ebola outbreak has resulted in more than 200 deaths in three provinces. The number of suspected cases has increased to over 860. The outbreak is the DRC's biggest in Africa that it's seen in a decade. This is the latest world news from the BBC. Rescuers in northern China are continuing their search for missing miners following a gas explosion at the Lushenyu coal mine in Shanxi province. At least 82 workers were killed and more than 100 hospitalised in one of the country's worst mining disasters in over a decade. Stephen McDonald gave us the latest from Beijing.
2: As the search continues for any workers still trapped, robots which can detect toxic gases have been sent into parts of the Liushengyu coal mine. According to state media reports, these robots can send real-time video, use infrared thermal imagery, and have an element of explosion-proof protection. Apart from halting work here, Tongzhou Group, the company operating this mine, has been ordered to suspend production at three other coal mines. Its controller and other relevant personnel have been detained.
23: Bolivia's president, Rodrigo Paz, says the ongoing unrest in the country is the fault of the former president, Evo Morales, and that the indigenous leader wants to return to power at any cost. Protesters have paralysed the Andean nation since early May, demanding the resignation of President Paz over soaring inflation and fuel shortages. Mr. Paz said that he was open to dialogue, but that there is a limit to everything. Dozens of people are feared trapped after a building under construction collapsed in the Philippines. Officials in Angeles City, around 80 kilometres north of Manila, say the nine-storey block collapsed in the early hours of Sunday morning during a thunderstorm. Images on social media show a heap of concrete and twisted metal. A major rescue effort is underway. Scientists say that thousands of plant species are at high risk of disappearing by the end of the century due to climate change. A new study published in the journal Science surveyed tens of thousands of species of vascular plants, a group that includes almost all plants on Earth. And that's the latest world news from the BBC.
18: The time is 5:06 GMT. Welcome to the programme. It's weekend here on the BBC World Service. With me, Paul Henley. The first story today, President Trump has announced on social media that a deal to end the Iran war is in its final stages. Following calls with Arab leaders and with the Israeli Prime Minister Benjamin Netanyahu, Mr. Trump said a final agreement would involve the reopening of the Strait of Hormuz, but the Iranian authorities do not seem to be on the same page, with the official news agency Fars saying that the strait will remain under Iranian control. On a visit to India, the US Secretary of State Marco Rubio sounded cautiously optimistic about prospects for a deal.
4: There's been some progress done, some progress made. Even as I speak to you now, there's some work being done. There is a chance that whether it's later today, tomorrow, in a couple days, we may have something to say. But this issue needs to be solved, as the president has said, one way or the other. Iran can never have a nuclear weapon. The straits need to be open without tolls. They need to turn over their enriched uranium. They need to turn over their highly enriched uranium. We need to address that issue. We need to address the issue of enrichment. These are the president's points consistently. And his preference is always to deal with it in a diplomatic way.
18: For his part, the Iranian foreign ministry spokesman, Esmail Bakai, gave his assessment of where things stood.
5: Our initial intention was to draft a memorandum of understanding, a kind of framework agreement comprised of 14 clauses. This memorandum of understanding will address the essential points for ending the imposed war, as well as the fundamental issues for us. Within a reasonable period, the details will be discussed and a final agreement will ultimately be concluded. We are currently in the final stages of finalising these memoranda of understanding.
18: Well, to help unpick the current state of play between the warring parties, I've been talking to Farnaz Fasihi, who covers Iran for the New York Times.
6: It seems like there may be some kind of a diplomatic breakthrough happening between Iran and the United States. There have been days of a diplomatic frenzy with Iran and mediators, Pakistan and Qatar, with Washington, and proposals and counterproposals going back and forth. And then President Trump said in a social media post that there's an agreement at reach and it's going to be finalized. And my sources in Iran say that the agreement is really a memorandum of understanding that stops war on all fronts, including in Lebanon. It resolves really the issues of the Persian Gulf. It opens the Strait of Hormuz to ships, and Iran has agreed not to enforce a toll or a fee, and the naval blockade will be lifted on Iran by the United States. But the remaining issues about Iran's nuclear deal, about its stockpile of advanced uranium, and to what extent it has agreed to pause or suspend its enrichment, all of these questions are supposed to be agreed upon and negotiated in a period of 30 to 60 days.
18: So from what you're saying, there have been pretty major breakthroughs. State media in Iran said the nuclear issues and the Strait of Hormuz were not even on the table. So as usual, conflicting reports, as usual, President Trump sounding optimistic. But you think it's different this time?
6: I think that the signs indicate that there may actually be some sort of an agreement to buy both sides time to find an exit ramp. This is an extremely unpopular war in the United States. For Iran, the economic fallout of this war is enormous. Inflation, shortage of fuel and gasoline, and also medical supplies and medicine. People are getting laid off. This is not a sustainable situation. And I think the closure of the Strait of Hormuz is also, as you know, having major effects on the global economy. So this wasn't sustainable. It seemed like if there would be no agreement reached, that attacks on Iran were imminent. And I think the Iranian government really understood that and tried to avert war.
18: But unpopular as this war is, Farnaz, Mr. Trump says still that he will only sign a deal that gives Washington everything it wants. The Strait of Hormuz situation is something that was created by this war. It's got nothing to do with why the war was fought. If the nuclear issues aren't on the table, then clearly Washington's not getting everything it wants. I'm struggling to understand where the real progress is.
6: I think that you raise a really good point, Paul, and some of the early criticism we're seeing on social media, for example, from Senator Ted Cruz and some others who are raising the same points. They're saying, well, what was achieved in this agreement? And I think that we just have to wait and see if we will see a document from this agreement, whether something in writing will surface that we can actually see what both sides are agreed to, or we just have to take Iran and the US's word for it. And I think it's also worth sort of remembering that even if an agreement has been reached between this agreement and an actual agreement that resolves all the nuclear issues, all the long brewing standoff between US and Iran will be difficult and challenging.
18: Farnaz Fasahi, who covers Iran for the New York Times, in about half an hour's time, we'll be hearing more from her. Chinese officials are blaming illegal activities for a mining disaster that has claimed at least 82 lives. They said that the operator of the mine in northern Shanxi province had been breaking the law and that high levels of dangerous gases have been present for a long time. With me now on the line is the BBC's China correspondent, Stephen McDonnell, who is in Shanxi, where the disaster happened. Welcome, Stephen. How's the rescue effort going first?
7: Well, here at the mine site, it's going on. There are still people who are unaccounted for. Not that many. The latest figure we're getting is two. They're searching for at least two miners. And what they're doing is using robots to try to reach them. The reason they're doing this is that the disaster has been blamed on toxic gases. State media has described it as a gas explosion, but either way, toxic gas is involved. So by sending robots in, which have the capacity to not only test for these gases, but they can also send back real-time video to the rescue teams, and they also apparently have some sort of blast resistance capacity. So if there was to be another underground explosion, the robots could keep operating, or at least initially weather some sort of a blast. So that's where we're at the moment for the rescue effort. I should add, though, that the numbers have been all over the place in terms of how many people are missing and who's there. And part of the reason is that, well, there seem to have been all these people on shift who weren't properly accounted for, who didn't have their names officially registered, who didn't have these GPS tracking devices on them as they're supposed to have. If you can believe it, it was half the entire workforce on site when the disaster happened. And so we're hoping that it's only two people they're searching for, but there is some suspicion it could be worse than that.
8: The Chinese authorities have been quite quick to lay the blame, clearly, haven't they?
7: Yeah, and we know that because there's a team from the State Council which has arrived promising swift retribution, punishment for anyone seen to be responsible. The company that runs this mine, apart from shutting down at this location, has been ordered to close three more coal mines it operates at the moment. The boss of that company and all these other quote-unquote relevant personnel have been detained. What's more, we're getting through state media various accusations, like I mentioned before, too many people on shift, the possibility of safety standards being ignored. Now, the fact that that's being disseminated through party-controlled media shows that the government, I think, is really going to go after this company. They made it clear that there is someone to blame. They've detained the people running it. And what's more, it seems that there have been previous warnings. Last year, this company was punished twice for being in breach of safety standards. I think the year before, another time. And so you can imagine the families could be quite upset about this.
8: Coal mining in China historically has a terrible safety record, and yet the country is still highly reliant on it, despite the much-celebrated Green Revolution, isn't it?
7: Yeah, I mean, like, China has made just gargantuan steps into renewable energy, but remains the world's largest consumer of coal. The coal industry is very important to the country, and where I'm standing now in Shanxi province, this is the heart of coal country. Now, people thought it had become safe to work in the mines here, because when you compare it to the carnage of the early 2000s, we would barely report these accidents unless there were more than 100 dead. They kept coming, it seemed like, on a weekly basis. Despite those efforts to clean it up, though, this latest incident has shown just how deadly the industry remains.
8: Many thanks, Stephen McDonnell in Shanxi province in China. Health officials in the Democratic Republic of Congo in Central Africa, the DRC, say the current Ebola outbreak has resulted in more than 200 deaths in three provinces. There are now more than 860 suspected cases. It's the biggest outbreak Africa has seen for more than a decade. And for the African Union, it's prompted an appeal for $300 million in emergency funding to help containment. Prosper Harry Ngora is a reporter covering the Ebola outbreak in the eastern DRC from Goma, a city of more than a million people. He told us people there were on edge.
9: In Goma, eastern Congo, up to now, there is only one confirmed case of Ebola. Health authorities have stated that they have already traced or they have already listed more than 200 contact of the third case of Ebola that was confirmed in Goma. And that case that was reported in Goma came from Bunia. Bunia is one of the epicenters of this disease. Treatment centers are being set up in Goma and around Goma to make sure that all suspected cases are transferred there for treatment. And those treatment centers and isolation centers are being put in place by Doctors Without Borders in collaboration with M23.
8: And M23 are an armed group that controls Goma. They're fighting for the Congolese authorities in the region. They have closed the main airport, but Prosper Harry Gorora says that the M23 believe they can overcome the disease with help from international partners.
9: Even though M23 authorities are saying that the situation is under control, fear is widespreading in the region. But M23 believe that with support of international partners, they can also overcome the disease in all zones that they occupy. M23 believe that this is no time for political fight. They call each and every person to avoid political controversy, to put hands together to make sure that this disease is fought, neither it is Congolese government or it is their side.
8: That was reporter Prosper Harry Ngorora in Goma. A quick clarification, M23, the armed group, are fighting the Congolese authorities, not fighting on their behalf in the region. This is the BBC World Service. GMT. The headlines: a man who opened fire near the White House in Washington has died, having been shot by Secret Service agents. And President Trump has said an agreement with Iran to end the war has largely been negotiated, but Iranian media are saying that the reopening of the Strait of Hormuz is still unresolved. Now, a landmark revision to Japan's civil code has come into effect, allowing divorced couples to share custody of their children. For the first time in the country's history, Japan had stood as the only G7 nation not to recognise the legal concept of joint custody of children. While some parents hope the change will mean more time with their kids, critics, including survivors of abuse, warn it will allow violent spouses a route back into their lives. Our Japan correspondent Kurumi Mori reports.
0: I've come to an adventure playground in a small city about an hour's drive north of Tokyo. I've come to meet John, who doesn't want us to use his real name because he's in legal proceedings. 2 years ago, John's ex-partner suddenly left their home with their 8 and 10-year-old children. And since then, he's only been able to see them once a month or once every 2 months. So he's hoping the new law will enable him to get joint custody and transform life for himself and his kids.
1: This park means a lot to me and my kids. We spend a lot of time here playing. Like every time I come here, even like right now, they're not here, but I can still hear their voices and I can still see their smiles.
0: So with the new law, what would a good outcome look like for you?
10: I think the kids should be able to have a good relationship with the dad and the mom like equally. So I think the new law, I think, is moving toward that direction.
0: Parents like John see the new law as hope that their situation will change for the better.
21: Japan is really late.
0: Seiya Sato, a family lawyer at Setagaya International Law Office based in Tokyo, says several of his clients are now pursuing joint custody.
21: It's a difficult legal system for the parents who cannot make agreement together. But for those who are already amicable, it's very good for them to have an option to choose joint custody. So I'm 100% sure it's a good change to our society.
0: But not everyone agrees with Sato. Protests flared up in March 2024 when Japan's parliament passed the changes to its civil code allowing the option of joint custody. Some question if family courts will reliably be able to detect domestic abuse and whether or not the law could force contact with abusive partners. Chisato Kitanaka is co-head of the All Japan Women's Shelter Network.
11: I think there are many perpetrators waiting in the wings, ready to file petitions for joint custody. In cases where there seems to be a risk of domestic violence or child abuse, we want to spread the word that it's better not to choose joint custody.
0: Ryo Suzuki and Taro Suzuki are mother and son, whose names and voices we have changed to protect their identities. Ryo says she spent years trying to shield herself and her kids from her ex-husband, describing abuse that included being choked against the wall, beaten, and dragged by her hair.
12: It's really scary. So for me, when I got sole custody, I used to think, it'll be okay from here on out. But now, there's the possibility that we might still be tied together.
0: She fears the new law could allow her ex-husband to come back into their lives by seeking joint custody of her 15-year-old daughter, pulling her back into mediation and legal battle. Her son, Taro, is now 18 years old, which means he is no longer under his parents' guardianship. But he's worried about his father coming back into their lives and told me the abuse he says he also endured from his father has left him traumatized.
13: I wish he didn't exist in this world. I even wish my mother and father had never met and I had never been born. I really think this is a law that shouldn't exist.
0: Now, the court's ruling on custody cases will have to strike a delicate balance between preserving a child's relationship with both parents and protecting the vulnerable. Back at the neighborhood park, John stares longingly at the playground where he once played with his kids.
10: I want to see them grow day by day. I just hope that we can rectify the situation just as soon as possible, so then I get to grow with them.
0: Though his divorce is not yet finalized, John is hanging on to hope that under Japan's new law, he may once again be part of his children's everyday lives.
8: That was Kurumi Mori reporting from Japan. Now let's go to the French Riviera, where this year's winner of the Palme d'Or, one of the film world's most prestigious awards, has just been announced as at the conclusion of the Cannes Film Festival's 79th edition. It went to a film set in Norway called Fjord, and it is the second time that a film directed by Romanian director Cristian Mungiu has won the Palme d'Or. My colleague James Kumarasamy asked Tori Brazier, who's a film journalist and critic for Metro magazine in Cannes, for the festival, whether it had been a favourite to win.
3: Yes, it was. I mean, I'm not a gambling person, but it would have been one I would have possibly put some money on. It's one of those films that's going to create a lot of conversation because it's examining kind of the strictures around liberal culture rather than just conservative. It stars Sebastian Stan. He actually gets to speak Romanian, which is his native language. It's him opposite Renate Reinsfer, the Norwegian actress who was a big breakout in Cannes last year in Sentimental Value. They play a conservative Christian parent who moved to a liberal Norwegian village. And when one of the locals sees bruises on their daughter's back, a lot of assumptions are made and things very quickly sort of career into child protection services, people being involved. And it's just a really fascinating examination of how far these things can go.
14: Very interesting. What about the other big winners? What would you point to?
3: Well, I mean, they spread the love quite a lot this evening because there were quite a few joint winners. But La Bola Negra, The Black Ball, was a very popular film this year that received the 20-minute standing ovation. That got a Best Director prize for its directors Javier Calvo and Javier Ambrosi. And that was also a shared prize with Pavel Pawlikowski for Fatherland. That was another sort of early doors, first week of Cannes, popular pick, which stars Sandra Hüller and is kind of a road film in post-World War II Germany with Thomas Mann and his daughter Erica Mann.
14: And I see exiled Russian director got one of the big awards and sort of made a statement about President Putin, I think.
3: Yes, I mean, I will say, I think he's the one that didn't let the translator in for a while and got heckled from the balcony. So I couldn't actually hear much of or understand much of what he was saying, unfortunately, watching it live.
14: I'll let you off, Tori, in that case. Yeah, Andrei Zvyagintsev getting the Grand Prix for Minotaur. But give us a little review then of the Cannes Festival more generally this year. What would you say the kind of the mood was? Not really too many blockbusters. Interesting films, as you say. I guess that's sort of par for the course, but different from previous years?
3: I think everyone's been quite sort of obsessed with the lack of star power, in inverted commas. No Hollywood films, fewer Hollywood stars, although, you know, they were still around. Demi Moore is on the jury. John Travolta debuted his directorial debut here. He did just feel slightly underpowered compared to recent Cannes festivals, but I do think we're coming off a bumper few years where there were a lot of really big pictures that then, especially last year, went, you know, all the way into award season and the Oscars.
14: And we
3: I think that could happen still this year, but I'm not sure.
14: No, interesting. I mean, everyone's talking about AI pretty much everywhere. I think that cropped up at the festival as well, didn't it?
3: Yes, it did. It felt like that was the second question anyone was asked after they were asked about their film. I mean, Demi Moore was someone who I think it was the opening press conference for the festival said that she felt we just have to embrace it. Peter Jackson, in his talk for his honorary Palme d'Or, he was quite sort of, I wouldn't say welcoming, but said he just views it as a type of CGI, a type of tech tool you can use. Steven Soderbergh was there with his John Lennon documentary, which uses AI. He's a big proponent of it. But of course, there are also a lot of filmmakers and a lot of actors still who are really reluctant to engage with it.
8: Film critic Tori Brazier speaking there to James Kumarasamy about this year's Cannes Film Festival, which came to an end last night. You're listening to Weekend here on the BBC World Service. It's nearly that point in the programme when I introduce two guests who are with us for the duration, for the rest of the programme. We are live from London, BBC World Service Weekend.

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5: BBC News with Chris Barrow. Health officials in the Democratic Republic of Congo say medical teams are unable to reach people infected with Ebola in areas controlled by the M23 rebel group, which is at war with the Congolese government. Russia has launched a large-scale missile and drone attack on Kyiv and other Ukrainian cities. The mayor of the capital, Vitaly Klitschko, said at least one person had been killed in a strike on a residential building. US media outlets are reporting that Washington and Iran are close to signing a deal to extend the current ceasefire by 60 days. As part of the truce, the Strait of Hormuz would reopen and the US would provide some sanctions relief on Iranian oil. Secret Service agents have killed a shooter close to the White House. Officials say a suspect had approached a checkpoint near the building and fired shots at the security booth. Agents immediately returned fire. Rescuers in northern China are continuing their search for missing miners following a gas explosion at the Lushenyu coal mine in Shanxi province. Robots capable of detecting toxic gases were deployed to dangerous parts of the tunnels to detect signs of life. Firefighters in Southern California are still trying to cool a tank containing 26,000 litres of poisonous chemicals, which is now on the verge of exploding. It could trigger the worst chemical disaster in California's history. Scientists say that thousands of plant species are at high risk of disappearing by the end of the century due to climate change. They warn that fewer plants means less carbon is absorbed from the air, which could make climate change even worse. In boxing, the unbeaten Ukrainian champion Alexander Usyk has retained his world heavyweight titles after a hard-fought victory over the former kickboxer Rico Verhoeven. Usyk stopped his opponent at the end of the 11th round, avoiding one of the biggest upsets in boxing history. BBC News.
6: Hello, you're listening to the BBC World Service. I'm Paul Henley and this is Weekend at 5:32 GMT. This wouldn't be Weekend without the presence of two guests to give their personal perspectives on nearly all the news and issues we discuss. Today I'm joined for the rest of the programme here in the studio by Adaobi Trisha Nwabani, who is a Nigerian novelist and journalist, and Jamili Pinheiro-Diaz, who is director of London University's Centre of Latin American and Caribbean Studies. Welcome both to the programme. Let's talk a little bit about both your backgrounds. Adaobi, you've been on this programme before, I know. Just remind us where you're from. You've got London residency now, I know, which makes your job a little bit easier when you're travelling internationally. What's your background?
7: Thank you, Paul. I am Adaobi Trisha Nwabani, as you said, and I live in between Abuja and London. I'm a journalist and a novelist. I have two published novels and I write for a number of publications. I'm freelance, including the BBC.
6: You once wanted to be a secret agent. Is that, are you still frustrated that you're not?
7: Well, in some way, I still am a secret agent.
6: I'm go
7: still
6: on,
7: because
6: explain.
7: I'm a journalist. I listen to stories. I write stories. I collect information. You know, that sort of thing. So I think in some way that dream is partially fulfilled.
6: And you managed to combine writing novels and journalism, which isn't that common, actually. Mm. Are they very different skills for you?
7: I think my novels in some way are journalism masquerading as fiction, because the novels I've written so far are based on actual events, actual things happening. So I think in many ways I'm at the core a journalist telling real stories, even in my fiction.
6: Jamili, welcome to the program. Focus on Latin America in general. You're from Brazil. Tell us more.
8: Thank you so much, Bo. Yes, I'm from Brazil. I'm from the Brazilian Amazon, from a city called Belém. Some of our listeners might be familiar with it because it was the city that hosted COP, the UN summit, last year. And I'm a scholar, I'm a translator as well, and I work at the Center for Latin American Caribbean Studies at the University of London. And I also co-direct the Environmental Humanities Research Hub.
6: And you've got an educational background in Brazil, here and in the States, is that right?
8: Yes, that's right.
6: Tell us a bit more about that.
8: So I was a visiting scholar at Stanford in California during my PhD years. And later on, I was a visiting professor at Brown, also in Latin American and Caribbean Studies, and a fellow at Duke. And in Brazil, I studied translation studies, modern languages, and I've always been really interested in, you know, in the intersection of languages, translation, art.
6: Such an international academic career takes tenacity, doesn't it? These things don't come automatically. It's something you fight for.
8: Yeah, it's something you fight for. It's moving across different contexts, different expectations. You know, and every country operates in a very different way when it comes to academia.
6: Does it help that you started as a linguist?
8: I think it does. And I think that what really helps is how passionate I am for other cultures and, you know, getting to know different people. So that really helps.
6: Mm-hmm. Jamili and Adorbi, many thanks. Welcome to the program. Now, soon after the United States and Israel began their current war against Iran, President Trump talked publicly about someone from within taking over the Iranian leadership. Well, a team of reporters from the New York Times newspaper revealed last week that a specific choice of new leader had been made by the US and by Israel, and it was an unlikely choice in the form of the anti-American, anti-Israeli hardliner, former President Mahmoud Ahmadinejad. Only, the plan went pretty badly wrong. Farnaz Fasihi was one of the New York Times team, and she told me what they'd found out.
9: Well, to our surprise, we found that the candidate that the United States and Israel had in mind for sort of serving as a Delcy Rodriguez figure or someone from the inside that would sort of cave to the American-Israeli demands was no other than the former president, Mahmoud Ahmadinejad. And this is really shocking and surprising on many fronts. One, as you mentioned, Ahmadinejad sort of was known for his very anti-American and anti-Israeli and anti-Semitic comments, denying the Holocaust ever happened, saying that Israel should be wiped off the map, questioning whether the U.S. orchestrated September 11, and a lot of controversial things he said. But also at home in Iran, his era and presidency was one of really intense crackdowns on political opponents, on dissidents, on journalists. So to think that an outcome of a war would be to reinstall someone as hardline as Ahmadinejad is really astounding.
6: And nevertheless, Mr. Ahmadinejad appeared to be willing to go along with the plan. What
9: right.
6: changed his mind briefly?
9: Well, we know that Ahmadinejad was an asset, if you may. We don't know how far back this relationship goes that he had with Israel and that he was in on the plan. And the Iranian security guards or revolutionary guards that were protecting him also kind of had an eye on him and weren't really allowing him free movement. And in the early days of the war, there was an attack, Israeli attack on the building that housed his guards. And this was kind of a jailbreak kind of an attack to free Ahmadinejad from his basically people who were monitoring him and allow him to sort of be taken away for this plan. And that plan didn't go well because, first of all, the Iranian regime did not collapse. There was sort of no major defections. And in the process, he was also injured, lightly, not badly. But right now, we don't know where Mr. Ahmadinejad is and who has him.
6: Farnaz Fasihi with that slightly surprising news from the New York Times this week. Many political commentators in the US have, over the past few weeks, been discussing

0: KPBS On Demand is supported by Project Blank, presenting Working Title, its fifth annual exhibition of art and music, featuring works by artists from across the San Diego region, including an immersive world premiere by Michelle Liu, May 28 through 30. 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
1: Bill, John Feerick is Dean Emeritus and Professor at the Fordham University School of Law in New York City. He helped draft the amendment before it was incorporated into U.S. law in 1967, a few years after the assassination of President John F. Kennedy.
2: My participation in the crafting of the amendment was as a result of an article I wrote when I graduated from law school on the subject of inability of a president. In October of 63, when the article appeared in the Fordham Law Review, I sent reprints to maybe 25 people, including the President of the United States, the former Vice President Nixon. A month later, on November 22, 1963, President of the United States John Kennedy was assassinated. And there was a column that weekend on November 24th in the New York Times by Arthur Kroc, who had received a reprint of my article. And he talked about the issue of what would have happened if a president did not die but was disabled as a result of an assassin's bullet, and said it was a very good study of the subject by me in the Fordham Law Review, and that led to my being asked to educate and get involved in the process of crafting a constitutional amendment.
1: So in your mind at the time, inability of a president meant what you described, someone who is incapacitated but not killed by an injury.
2: In terms of inability, it would be a set of circumstances that made it practically impossible for a president to discharge his powers and duties. It could be a physical or mental inability. It could be a president was kidnapped, let's say, or a president was plane went down and was not available. So a set of circumstances that would make it important to have the vice president act as president during that period of time.
1: And what do you make of a conversation among opponents of the current president when they discuss using the 25th Amendment to remove him from office?
2: The 25th Amendment is not a tool for removing a president from office. The Constitution of the United States makes clear that the removal of the president from office happens, you might say, in circumstances where there's an impeachment of a president and a decision of the United States Senate that he or she should be removed from office. And of course, a president has a 4-year term. So the 25th Amendment is not a tool, was never intended to be a tool for removing a president from office. It is dealing with what happens to executive power, providing for continuity in case a president is not able to serve temporarily because of an operation, for example, where he or she is going to be unconscious, or a situation where the president can't be reached because the plane went down, the president was kidnapped. Those are all circumstances that were discussed at the time of the 25th Amendment.
1: Is there a mechanism for removing a president who could be proven to be insane? Any president. I'm not talking about any particular individual now.
2: What would be necessary in such a situation, and what you described was very important to President Eisenhower, that we have a process to deal with a situation such as insanity, specifically discussed by President Eisenhower at the time that he wanted Congress to legislate. In answer to your question, and what the 25th Amendment provides in response to your question is that the vice president and a majority of the what they call the cabinet equals the heads of the executive departments. If a majority of the heads of the executive departments and the vice president declare a president disabled, the vice president takes over immediately as the acting president. And if the president disagrees with that determination, then Congress is going to have to resolve the disagreement, and it has 21 days to do so. And in the meantime, the vice president will continue to be the acting president. And if 2/3 of both houses of Congress confirm the determination by the vice president and a majority of the heads of the executive departments, then the president is unable to discharge his powers and duties until he recovers, if he or she were to recover from the situation you described.
1: John Feerick, a Dean Emeritus and Professor at the Fordham University School of Law, he helped draft

0: the 25th Amendment of the US Constitution. What does this highlight for you, Jamili, this story?
1: So what it highlights for me is that, you know, I think we must look at the long-term consequences of ousting an elected president using this amendment. As Professor Firik already said, this is not a tool to oust political opponents. And I think it could be dangerous, potentially dangerous, to resort to that. If you think about, you know, the precedent that it could create, a volatile precedent that could be easily weaponized in other parts of the world as well, to and by authoritarian regimes.
0: Although, as John Firik points out, it's actually very difficult to bring into use this amendment, because it has to be backed by many members of the cabinet, including the vice president, against the president's will.
1: Okay, so it doesn't sound very likely.
0: It's not quite all it's been billed to be, perhaps. Do you think, Adorby?
2: I think the first thing that comes to mind in this conversation is the fact that we all saw President Biden unraveling cognitively in front of the world, and nobody mentioned this. Nobody talked about this. And so I think it's a bit suspicious and maybe disingenuous for this topic to arise now. So the motives are very suspicious, because nobody mentioned this when President Biden was clearly declining before our eyes. So I just wonder about the motive, and that's all I'm thinking about.
0: It's a case of the Constitution being politicized?
2: I think so. I mean, that's my greatest concern with America these days. Like Jamili said, we're seeing, I come from Nigeria, we know about politicizing the judiciary, every system. And I see it sneaking up on America because of the fact, you know, because of Trump and the things he does that many people don't like. So I think America is corrupting itself just to deal with this situation that they have, which is temporary. So I'm concerned that America will corrupt itself just for a temporary problem.
0: And I suspect our interviewee would agree with you. And he's very much a veteran of the political system. It sounds like he's you know, under the surface of things, quite worried along the same lines that you are.
2: Exactly, because President Trump will go at some point, but America will remain. And I think the American people should bear that in mind. Their system is more important than one person and what they do to him.
0: Thank you. You're listening to the BBC World Service. I'm Paul Henley with Weekend. A reminder now of a couple of today's news headlines. Russia has carried out a large-scale missile and drone attack on Ukraine, firing hundreds of drones and dozens of missiles. And health officials in the Democratic Republic of Congo say the response to the current Ebola outbreak has been hindered by the ongoing armed conflict there. Many people outside the UK will assume the northwestern English city of Liverpool is the centre of the country's pop music scene, because that's where the Beatles were from. But there is another big city in the northwest that has perhaps a bigger claim to the title, and that's Manchester. Mike Pickering of the prize-winning dance band M People helped to shape the city's sound in the 1980s and 1990s. He's just published a memoir called Manchester Must Dance, A Life of Music, Madness and Moving On Up. That's the title of their biggest hit, which chronicles his decades as a DJ, including at the city's famous Hacienda nightclub. It also describes his career as a songwriter, promoter and record label insider. He told my colleague James Kumarasamy where the spark for his musical passion began.

0: It started in 1963, and I had no idea what a concert was, or a band for that matter. And my mum managed to get four tickets for the Beatles at the ABC Hardwick, as it was called, and it's now the Apollo, and took myself and two other kids from the street to go and see it. It was a mind-blowing revelation, really, to see people on a stage generating that much excitement. I then, kind of when I was 16, 17, was going to see Motown Reviews. It was only in 1976, 77, when the Buzzcocks released the Spiral Scratch EP, that the penny dropped that we could do it ourselves, you know. Because it was like a Xerox cover, four guys who looked just like us, three chords, rudimental bass and drums, and away you go, you know. When I got to like youth club days, it was all Motown and Stax, and it was all soul. The first white artist I listened to was David Bowie. And I think that was a sign of things to come, because it was so rebellious, you know, to dye your hair orange and wear eye makeup, especially those days in Manchester. It was also very brave.
1: You were in the Netherlands, I think, when you actually ended up working with Kraftwerk, who were a big influence on Bowie.
0: When I went to live in Holland, I was on the local crew and I did the Kraftwerk tour, the Man Machine tour, which was absolutely amazing. The sound system and everything, oh, it was mind-blowing, yeah.
1: So take us then a few years forward to the Hacienda and how that came about and your role in it.
0: Well, while I was in Rotterdam, I'd started a night called Rotterdam Must Dance. Within weeks, we had like 700-800 people, and it was great. So the night after the New Order gig, Rob said to me, I want you to come home because I want to open a club in Manchester. And that was it. I came home, and that was the start of building the Hacienda, really. We didn't have a clue how to run a club. You know, there was like a silver service restaurant. As you walked in, you're like, this ain't gonna work, it's freezing cold, and the music is so loud, the plates are jumping on the tables, you know. So we're having one of our many democratic management meetings, and they all turned on me and just went, when I said I can't find a DJ, Rob said, house is full of your records, you DJ. So I was like, all right, I will. It just took off. Within weeks, we had like 1,200 people in every week.
1: And the kind of music that was coming out of the scene at that point, obviously New Order, it was dance in a kind of indie background. Happy Mondays, I guess, the classic band that did meld the baggy and the dance.
0: I produced the first record, which was a discovering process, you know what I mean? So that ended up a bit jingly-jangly indie. But then it was when Paul Oakenfold and Steve Osborne put those, like, rolling heavy beats with it, that it really happened.
1: Let's move on to M People. Clearly you'd had bands, but you wanted to do something different, and you found a singer in Heather Small. Tell us how that happened.
0: By this time, myself and my management had started Deconstruction Records. The other one act on it were called Hot House, which Heather was the lead singer in. Their voice, I just thought, oh my God, that's amazing. So went into the office the next day and said, right, I want that girl to sing.
1: Another M, not just Manchester. You won the Mercury Prize, didn't you, with Elegant Slumming, there was interesting reactions to that.
0: That really got under people's skin. It was great because we beat Pulp and Blur. There was still a lot of snobbery around about dance music, you know.
1: So tell us about the story of how you found Calvin Harris is quite intriguing.
2: I like them black girls, I like them white girls.
0: Yeah, it was like in the second wave of Britpop, and it was really awful. I found a guy that I knew, Kenny McGough at EMI Publishing, and we were talking about something, and all of a sudden I just heard this track playing, and it was just like fresh air to me. It was Calvin Harris, Girls, and I said, what is that? Ejected it out of the player and said, it's a guy called Calvin Harris. I said, I really need to speak to him. I want to sign him. I really need to speak to him. Cut a long story short, I got a cab and hightailed it to King's Cross Station and waited outside Costa Coffee for this gangling Scottish lad to come up.
1: He was working at M&S, wasn't he?
0: He was stacking shelves at M&S in Dumfries. So anyway, I got the deal done and, yeah, I mean...
1: Well, look, you've seen a lot of changes in the music business. If you were going into it now, I mean, what kind of advice do you give to youngsters starting out?
0: I don't think it's changed. The record, the track, is the centre of everything. If you ain't got a great song, forget it. I don't care what they look like. And to A&R kids and stuff like that, just believe in the music. Follow your nose and follow your hunches. I like that. I want to sign it. That I can help but play around for sure. For sure,
3: because Calvin Harris, that was Mike Pickering, author of Manchester Must Dance, A Life of Music, Madness, and Moving On Up. Jamili, you know Manchester, don't you?
4: Yes, I do. I used to work and live in Manchester before moving to London, and it's a wonderful city. I already followed music from Manchester in Brazil while I was growing up in the Brazilian Amazon. I would follow bands like New Order, Joy Division. So yeah, I'm familiar with the music
3: scene. People would not guess that at all. I mean, the connection, the Brazil connection, there were presumably a lot of people like you listening to Manchester scene music.
4: Yeah, exactly. But the international resonance of Manchester music is incredible, really.
3: Are you surprised by what you've been hearing in that report, Dolby?
5: So I don't know too much about Manchester. Most people I know in Manchester were either born there or immigrants who went there to study or to work. I don't know much about their music scene at all. But it's London.
3: Yeah, and in Nigeria, is the music and cultural scene focused in one place? Do you have another big branch? How does it work?
5: Well, Lagos is the place where everything happens. I know that people in places like Abuja, Port Harcourt, Ibadan, other cities try to make things happen there, but it's still Lagos. Lagos is still the place where everything happens, unfortunately. Yeah.
3: And we're going to actually play a piece of music in a minute or two from Belém, your city, because there is a comparison to be made with Manchester. Just explain that.
4: Exactly. It's interesting when you have this regional music scenes that, you know, where the line between producer and consumer of music is blurred. I think there is a resonance in terms of, you know, the DIY culture in Belém, the case of Tecnobrega, this local electronic dance music scene, illustrates that very nicely. And one of the main representatives of this the scene is Gabi Amarantos, which I believe is the singer that we will hear.
3: We'll get to that. Tell me about Belém as an alternative cultural centre, though. It must be quite proud of itself to be a productive hub, is it?
4: Yes, absolutely. And we are at the crossroads between, you know, the Caribbean, the Guyanas and the Amazon. So it's very specific. It's not very similar to southern Brazil. And it's just this really interesting mixture of cultures and sounds.
3: How do people in Rio view Belém?
4: I think they view Belém as an interesting destination for tourism, for food. Amazonian food is very popular in Brazil. And
3: Brazil's a vast country. What's the distance between the two? Just give us an idea.
4: So 3-hour flight, right. More or less, and striking cultural differences and ethnic differences to different histories of migration. And food.
3: Look, that's the world service we get from Manchester to Belém in a few sentences.
4: Exactly.
3: And thanks to your suggestion, Jamili, we can now hear one of Tecnobrega's biggest stars from your home city. This is Gabi Amontaros with her hit Selfie. It's Weekend.

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3: BBC World Service at 6 hours GMT. This is Weekend with me, Paul Henley. Coming up this hour, President Trump announces that a peace deal with Iran has been largely negotiated. Could it be an end to the war, finally?
4: Very optimistic soundings coming out of the White House. There's more silence coming out of Tehran, but it appears that we're closer now to a deal that would end this war than at any time since it began.
3: Also, why the latest Ebola outbreak in the center of Africa is causing such concern among health experts.
5: I'm really worried about the latest outbreak. Look, we've only known about this outbreak for 1 week, and the day it was announced, the case numbers were already much larger than most outbreaks are when they end.
3: Plus, the so-called steroid Olympics open in Las Vegas. Where else? Weekend after the news.
6: BBC News with Govinda Gill. Russia has launched a large-scale missile and drone attack on Kyiv and other Ukrainian cities. The mayor of Kyiv, Vitaly Klitschko, said at least two people had been killed. He said at least 44 others had been injured. From Kyiv, Jonathan Beale reports.
7: This felt and sounded like one of the heaviest overnight attacks Kyiv has suffered, with repeated huge ground-shaking explosions right across the city, mixed with the buzz of Russian drones flying overhead and the heavy thud of anti-aircraft fire. Flashes of orange lit the night sky, followed by rising smoke from several directions. As well as ballistic missiles hard to shoot down, there are reports Russia used an Oreshnik, one of its most recent weapons. It carries multiple warheads and has only been used a few times before.
6: Health officials in the Democratic Republic of Congo say the response to the current Ebola outbreak has been hindered by the ongoing armed conflict. Medical teams are unable to reach areas controlled by the M23 rebel group. More details from Richard Kagoe.
8: The current Ebola outbreak has resulted in more than 200 deaths across three provinces. The M23 ungroup that is at war with the Congolese government has taken control in much of South and North Kivu provinces, where cases have been confirmed hundreds of kilometers away from the epicenter in Ituri province. There are concerns that health and aid workers have not been able to reach infected people after M23 closed the main airport in Goma, forcing NGOs to access the Kivu region to Rwanda and Uganda. A spokesman for the Rebel Alliance and said it was ready to work with international partners to stop the spread of the virus.
6: US media are reporting that Washington and Iran are close to signing a deal to extend the current ceasefire for 60 days. The news website Axios cited a US official saying that during this time, the Strait of Hormuz would be reopened. On Saturday, President Trump said a draft agreement with Iran to end the war would be announced soon. Gary O'Donoghue is in Washington.
9: The specifics are not yet entirely hammered out, but Washington insists no money will change hands, and the reopening of the Strait of Hormuz will be directly linked to the lifting of the US blockade on Iranian shipping. There would also, they say, be no tolls imposed by Iran. On the nuclear material question, often referred to by the president as nuclear dust, that, it seems, would be hammered out during a 60-day period in which the modalities of getting the uranium out of the country would be agreed. But the Americans are adamant. No dust, no dollars. A reference to possible sanctions relief.
6: This is the World News from the BBC. Secret Service agents have killed a gunman close to the White House. Officials say the man had approached a checkpoint near the building and opened fire at the security booth. Agents immediately returned fire, wounding the suspect, who later died of his injuries in hospital. Rescuers in China are continuing their search for missing miners following an explosion at a coal mine in Shanxi province. At least 82 workers were killed and more than 100 hospitalised in one of the country's worst mining disasters in over a decade. Stephen McDonnell reports from Beijing.
10: As the search continues for any workers still trapped, robots which can detect toxic gases have been sent into parts of the Liuxingyu coal mine. Apart from halting work here, Tongzhou Group, the company operating this mine, has been ordered to suspend production at three other coal mines. Its controller and other relevant personnel have been detained. The Shanxi Communist Party secretary has also ordered a province-wide inspection of all coal mines, targeting potential methane gas and water-related hazards, including insufficient roof support.
6: Scientists say thousands of plant species are at high risk of disappearing by the end of the century due to climate change. A new study published in the journal Science surveyed tens of thousands of species of vascular plants, a group that includes almost all plants on Earth. Researchers found that at least 1 in 14 species could lose nearly all of their natural habitat as global temperatures rise, pushing many towards extinction. In boxing, the unbeaten Ukrainian champion Alexander Usyk has retained his world heavyweight titles after a hard-fought victory over the former kickboxer Rico Verhoeven. Usyk avoided one of the biggest upsets in boxing history by stopping his opponent at the end of the 11th round. BBC News.
3: It's 6.06 GMT. You're with Weekend here on the BBC World Service. I'm Paul Henley. Coming up later this hour, a new law in Japan that allows divorced couples to share custody of their children.
11: I think the kids should be able to have a relationship with the dad and the mom like equally. So I think the new law, I think, is moving towards that direction.
3: We'll also hear, though, why some parents in Japan fear it could be a potentially dangerous development. With me in the studio throughout the programme are Adobe Tricia Nwobani, who's a Nigerian novelist and journalist, and Jamili Pinheiro-Diaz, who is director of London University's Centre of Latin American and Caribbean Studies. More from them both very soon. First, could an end today be in sight to the war between the United States, Iran and Israel? President Trump has announced on his social media platform that an agreement with Iran to stop the fighting has largely been negotiated. He wrote the deal would include the reopening of the Strait of Hormuz and that final aspects were being discussed and would be announced soon. Mr. Trump's announcement was made after calls with various Arab leaders and with the Israeli Prime Minister Benjamin Netanyahu. This was how the Iranian Foreign Ministry spokesman Esmail Barkai assessed the situation on Saturday before President Trump's statement.
12: Our initial intention was to draft a memorandum of understanding, a kind of framework agreement comprised of 14 clauses. This memorandum of understanding will address the essential points for ending the imposed war, as well as the fundamental issues for us. Within a reasonable period, the details will be discussed and a final agreement will ultimately be concluded. We are currently in the final stages of finalising these memoranda of understanding.
3: By the way, directly contradicting Mr. Trump's statement, the Iranian news agency Fars, which is close to the Revolutionary Guard Corps, said that the Strait of Hormuz would remain under Iranian control. Robert Malley was the US's lead negotiator on the 2015 JCPOA nuclear agreement with Iran, and he was also a special envoy for Iran under President Biden. Looking at today's situation and President Trump's statement, I asked him what exactly was new.
13: Well, listen, I mean, obviously this has been a story of ups and downs and things that seem to materialize until they don't. But based on what we've heard over the last several hours, it sounds like there's very optimistic soundings coming out of the White House. There's more silence coming out of Tehran, but it appears that we're closer now to a deal that would end this war than at any time since it began. Again, nothing is certain until it's done. But the fact that the president is tweeting what he's tweeting, the fact that he had a phone call with all of the regional leaders who apparently were all pressing him to accept this deal, makes one think that he probably would not have done that if he thought that he was going to not have a deal and decide instead to resume the war in Iran. So, you know, we won't know until we know for sure, but the indications are there's some kind of deal. Again, A, will the deal come to pass is one question. B, what are the contours of that deal? Again, a lot of rumors, a lot of reporting. It sounds like it's more like a memorandum of understanding, a broad framework with details to be negotiated later. So things could break down later. But at this point, as I said, it looks like we're closer to a deal than we've been.
3: But can we concentrate on anything substantial other than rumour? Because virtually every day the president says something optimistic about the end of the war is nigh.
13: We don't have anything more tangible, again, other than some of the tea leaves that I just described, not just what the White House is saying, also what we're hearing, again, that's just reporting, but what we're hearing from Tehran, the fact that many people, the people who are more opposed to a deal, seem to be quite alarmed at what they're hearing, which is at least an indication that they're taking it seriously. And again, I do think the fact that the president had this phone call in which so many of the regional leaders, all of the important regional leaders, were telling him to accept the deal, it would be not impossible, but a little bit strange for the president to go through that and then tell them, sorry, thanks for your advice, I'm going to go my way. It's not completely impossible, but it would be one more in a series of surprises that we've already had from this president if that were to come to pass.
3: So what could change? At very least, the opening of the Strait of Hormuz, that seems the bottom line for any deal. But that is a newly created or recently created problem. What about the nuclear issue? Is that still a sticking point?
13: I think two things can be true. If the president and the Iranian leadership reach a deal, that would be good news. It would also be an utter indictment of the decision to go to war in the first place. Because as you're pointing out, again, based on what we're hearing, the most concrete achievement of the deal would be to reopen the Strait of Hormuz, which was not closed before the war started. The other pieces of the deal, mainly on the nuclear side, again, from what we're hearing, those seem to be vaguer. They seem to be issues that are going to have to be negotiated over the next 30 or more days. And so, yes, I think objectively one would look at this and say, what was the point of this war? It cost thousands of lives, enormous amounts of damage that was done to Iran's infrastructure, enormous amount of damage that was done to the regional infrastructure, and huge, a cascading effect of economic hardship to the rest of the world. All that in order mainly to reopen the strait, which was not, as I said, which was not even closed before the war began. And maybe there'll be a resolution. I suspect there'll be some steps on the nuclear front. Even those are hard to, it'd be hard to justify the war, since this never would have been the case had the president not first withdrawn from the deal in 2018, the deal that President Obama had concluded, and then gone to war in a way that led Iran to undo any form of transparency on their nuclear program. So many of the problems that we're seeing now are problems that the president himself created and that he's now trying to resolve. So the good news would be if we could reach a deal, but again, it would be an utter indictment of almost every step that the president has taken vis-a-vis Iran.
3: Robert Malley, US lead negotiator on the 2015 nuclear agreement that was made with Iran. As I mentioned, we have with us throughout the programme our guests here on the programme. I'm going to bring you the news headlines after we've heard in a bit more detail from them. Adorbi Trisha Nwalbani is a Nigerian journalist and novelist. And Jamili Pinero Diaz is a director of London University's Centre of Latin American and Caribbean Studies. And it's specialist subject time. Adorbi, you've been writing in detail recently about an indigenous people in Nigeria, the original inhabitants of Abuja, in fact, the people evicted to build Nigeria's capital. Tell us more.
14: So in 1976, so February marked 50 years since Abuja was declared Nigeria's new capital. Declared that Lagos will stop being the capital and Abuja will be the capital.
15: Yeah.
14: So that announcement, what many people don't realize was that there are many indigenous communities that were moved out, displaced, to give us this spanking new capital that everybody praises each time they come. Because Abuja is not like any other city in Nigeria. It's well planned, it's well organized, you know, it's really sparkling. But then there were these several communities that feel aggrieved that they were, you know, moved out. It was declared no man's land, but they say it was our land, our ancestral land. Our ancestors had been there for more than 6,000 years. So there's a rising agitation amongst them now. They're mostly uneducated, but they're beginning to be, you know, there's an enlightenment happening amongst them, and they're suddenly realizing what happened to them.
15: And you gave them a voice.
14: I did give them a voice. I mean, they were shocked that anyone was interested in their story because they had been agitating for quite a while. They've been taking the government to court. Their court cases being adjourned. So they feel they were treated poorly. Many of them were, their lands were taken and they were relocated to the outskirts of the city. Some of the lands that belong to them are now some of the most expensive real estate in Nigeria, and house places like the US Embassy, the United Nations building, you know, those kinds of places.
15: And they were forcibly ejected.
14: They were forcibly ejected. They said
15: compensated in any way?
14: Well, they said they were given, you know, an insignificant amount because they didn't really understand what was happening. But the most important thing to them is when they were relocated, they were not given land to farm on, you know, land on which to farm. They have no running water, those basic facilities, healthcare. So they said, you know, so they can't even farm, which was their way of surviving while they, so, you know, their means of subsistence, all the you know, while they were in on their original land.
15: Are they making any progress towards justice?
14: Well, their voices are getting louder, if nothing else. And the people I spoke with, their concern is that their younger people, the ones that are rising, who are actually going to university and better educated than the current activists, will become violent. That is their concern. They said nobody's listening to them as much as they hope people will, but they think the younger people who are, you know, more educated and media savvy will definitely do something to get the world's attention.
15: And Nigeria is no stranger to political violence, albeit not particularly in Abuja, but in the north.
14: Not at all. Not just in the north. We had major issues in the Niger Delta area years ago, Nigeria's oil-producing area. So they felt aggrieved as well. For decades, their oil had been running the country. And then suddenly they realized, hey, wait a minute, we're the ones, and then we're the ones, you know, feeding the country. And then here we are, our land, you know, we're suffering and we're not benefiting. So Nigeria had that initial crisis, even before the Boko Haram crisis. We had the Niger Delta crisis, and the country was forced to pay attention to them when they started bombing, coming to Abuja and really causing trouble. So that's where my concern is, that we don't have a similar situation because we were forced to listen to them eventually because of the violence.
15: Thank you. Jamili, your story of choice is also about indigenous people in your home country. Tell us more.
16: Yes, exactly. So I'm leading a British Academy fellowship. It's a global innovation fellowship collaborating with indigenous filmmakers in the Atlantic forest biome. So Brazil's indigenous peoples are most widely known as, you know, living in the Amazon. But the reality is there are indigenous peoples in all of Brazil's biomes.
15: So you're talking about the Atlantic forest region. Where is that exactly?
16: Yes, the coast. So for those who are familiar with the state of Bahia, that's where the work is being carried out primarily. So the project is called Environmental Education and Film in the Atlantic Forest. And we are doing workshops with indigenous youth, offering them training opportunities in filmmaking so that they can share their own environmental stories.
15: And you describe these workshops as full of laughter.
16: Full of laughter, yeah, that's true. It's quite fun, it's quite playful, and it's beautiful to see, you know, this young people feeling more empowered, having more creative autonomy to share their stories, really. So their sense of self-worth, it's really beautiful.
15: Quite a serious thing to be able to share their stories. Tell us why.
16: Mm-hmm. So it's really important to see how, you know, this place-based forms of knowledge, their ways of preserving rivers, caring for the forest more broadly, can be translated in to film and reach other audiences. We will have some fiction short films emerging from this project and subtitling them, sharing them with UK audiences and audiences more broadly.
15: And are they champions of preserving their environment?
16: Yes, they are. They are. And filmmaking can play a role in supporting that preservation as well in ways that a conventional lecture can't do, for example.
15: Thank you. This is the BBC World Service. Here's a quick reminder of some of our main news stories. Russia's carried out a large-scale missile and drone attack on Ukraine again. And health officials in the Democratic Republic of Congo in the centre of Africa say the response to the current Ebola outbreak has been hindered by the ongoing armed conflict there. It's 6:19 GMT. Today, a new, deeply controversial sporting event is taking place in the US, in Las Vegas, in fact. The Enhanced Games will allow professional athletes to compete while they're using performance-enhancing drugs, something that runs directly against decades of anti-doping rules in sport. Critics say it is dangerous, it's unfair, and it risks changing the meaning of competition. Organisers argue many athletes are already using these banned substances in secret and that a safer option is to bring them out into the open with medical supervision and proper pay. Our North America correspondent Shaima Khalil is in Los Angeles and she's been speaking to some of the athletes taking part.
17: We have just arrived in the arena where the Enhanced Games is taking place, and there are preparations all around me. I can see huge billboards with the athletes' faces, photographs. There's a sound check. There's also a check on this big smoke machine, and the announcer is just practicing saying the athletes' names and where they're from.
18: As you're facing the venue, we do. We have our suites over here. Right behind me, we've got the pool, you know, 50 meters.
19: The stage is set for the inaugural Enhanced Games, a competition where elite athletes will use performance-enhancing drugs to try to break world records in track, weightlifting, and swimming. It's been described as the doping games, a dangerous affront to fair play. Here, it's being hailed as a breakthrough in science and sport. And if you can't quite get your head around what the Enhanced Games are, think the Olympics on steroids. Literally. Here's how Christian Angermeyer, one of the Enhanced Games co-founders, defines it.
20: It's a celebration of the power we all have to make the best out of ourselves and out of our lives.
17: But it's also a business. You're a billionaire, and is this going to make you richer because you get to sell it to many more people?
20: It would be very sad if not. Of course, and it's not bad. There is no reason why something which is good should not be a business.
21: The world's best athletes, fully unleashed, science meets, approved performance enhancement.
19: The organizers say the substances used here are legal and approved by the U.S. Food and Drug Administration. But drugs like testosterone and human growth hormone, which are banned by the Olympics and the World Anti-Doping Agency, are not just accepted here. They're celebrated, encouraged, and openly sold on the Enhanced Games website.
21: Change forever.
19: Health experts warn that anabolic steroids and growth hormones can carry serious risks, including strokes and cardiovascular damage. Australian swimmer James Magnusson was one of the first high-profile athletes to publicly sign on to become the face of the Enhanced Games. The former Olympian tells me these substances are not for everyone.
22: The Enhanced Games is not a company, is not a product, is not an event targeted at children. We are an entertainment company and product targeted at people looking at the longevity and human performance.
18: Everything is built to the same regulations you'd expect at the highest level.
19: For decades, performance-enhancing drugs have been banned and punished. Here, they're promoted as the future. Enhanced, the company behind the games, says it's simply bringing into the open what has long been hidden in the shadows of elite sport. American sprinter Shania Collins says this is about transparency.
23: We're saying we are taking PEDs and we are competing. So how could you challenge our integrity when we're forthright with the information, you know, versus some of your favorites, you know, now who say they're clean when they're really not?
24: I think the pressure's on athletes to find each and every edge
0: whether in accordance with the rules or outside the rules, is a huge pressure. And I think
19: Travis Tygart, CEO of the U.S. Anti-Doping Agency, acknowledges there have been serious failures in the system. But he tells me the answer is reform, not doping.
0: We don't want kids to have to say, oh, in order to win an Olympic medal when I'm, you know, 18 or 20 years old, I have to inject myself every day in the rear end with a dangerous, potentially dangerous drug. That's not the Olympic movement.
21: Track, swimming, and weightlifting.
19: Money is a huge factor here. The event is backed by billionaire investors with $25 million up for grabs. Athletes could win $1 million if they break a world record and $250,000 if they win their event. That's far more than many of them could ever earn in an Olympic career. British swimmer Ben Proud tells me that this is a big part of why he decided to join the Enhanced Games.
1: I was 30 years old. I'd just come off a silver medal, and there was no money in sport. So for me, I was thinking about what comes next, what future path do I follow.
19: The ideas at play here, like biohacking and human optimization, have already been booming online, from testosterone clinics to weight management drugs like Ozempic. What's happening here at the Enhanced Games may end up being much bigger than a niche event. It's about whether sport is becoming a testing ground for a much wider cultural shift.
15: That was our North America correspondent, Shaima Khalil, reporting from Las Vegas. Apparently, I said Los Angeles earlier. Apologies for that. What do you make of that, Adobe?
14: I think this sits at the intersection between sport and entertainment, and it's just fascinating watching that. I find it fascinating. It's more like, it's almost like a reality TV show.
15: Fascinating to the extent that you'd watch the sporting events?
14: I probably will. You know, the way we watch these weird, the way people watch these weird reality TV shows, maybe like, you know, just it's fascinating just to see what human beings are willing to do to themselves. It's entertainment in a sense, more than sport. And then, of course, reality TV. You know, it's a mixture that is interesting.
15: But you disapprove in the way that people can disapprove of reality TV and love it too.
14: Rather than the word disapprove, I'm concerned. There are definitely concerns, but these are adults who I hope will take care of themselves, and there's supposed to be some supervision there. So it's almost like AI, introducing AI to sports. You know, the way we use AI for everything, it's almost like an AI version of, you know, the Olympics. You know, there's some enhancement.
15: It's a parallel conversation, isn't it?
14: Yeah, it is a parallel conversation, you know.
15: You can see, Jamili, the lure of big money. You heard that British athlete saying he couldn't make a living either he won or he was up for a silver medal in his event, but he couldn't afford to stay in sport without taking this step.
16: Yeah, that's I find that troubling, to say the least, because I think, you know, humanity will always seek to push it to the limits, but I think we need to ask ourselves, is that really valid for the sake of profit, for the sake of entertainment? I find it quite dangerous, and sports should be about resilience, about fair play. And so
15: the medical profession champions weight loss drugs. They were mentioned in that report. That's seen as progress, a way forward. Very few side effects, etc., etc. That, you know, you can see sport as an experimental ground for good things here, can't you?
16: Mm-hmm. Yeah, but well, I think the World Anti-Doping Agency was right to condemn this event as highly dangerous. So it's something to be taken into account.
15: It's quite important for professional athletes to maintain that aura, isn't it, Adorbi, of heroes, people to look up to. Can you still look up to someone who wins an event while openly taking performance-enhancing drugs?
14: Well, they're in a separate event from the event where we... So it's a separate kind of hero being born. Yeah. We have the heroes in the regular Olympics.
15: There's an honesty there, which is admirable.
14: There is an honesty, exactly, transparency. And, you know, it's a different kind of thing. So I think we're watching the Olympics, these ones are not being enhanced, and they're watching this one. This is a completely different thing. It's like two separate shows. Two different parts. So I think it's a different kind of entertainment. We're almost looking how far can these people go? How far can the human body go with that kind of enhancement? There's a curiosity for me as well. I'm actually curious to see what happens in that arena.
15: I can see you're intrigued.
14: I am intrigued indeed.
15: Adobe Tricia Norbani and Jamili Pinero Diaz are our guests on this edition of Weekend. We are the BBC World Service, and we're live from London. Much more to come.

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5: BBC News with Govinda Gill. Russia has launched a large-scale attack on Kyiv and other Ukrainian cities, firing hundreds of drones and dozens of missiles. Journalists on the ground in Kyiv reported a series of massive explosions. Health officials in the Democratic Republic of Congo say medical teams are unable to reach people infected with Ebola in areas controlled by the M23 rebel group, which is at war with the Congolese government. US media outlets are reporting that Washington and Iran are close to signing a deal to extend the current ceasefire by 60 days. As part of the truce, the Strait of Hormuz would reopen and the US would provide some sanctions relief on Iranian oil. Secret Service agents have killed a shooter close to the White House. Officials say a suspect had approached a checkpoint near the building and fired shots at the security booth. Agents immediately returned fire. Rescuers in northern China are continuing their search for missing miners following a gas explosion at the Liuxingyu coal mine in Shanxi province. Robots capable of detecting toxic gases are deployed to the tunnels to detect signs of life. Firefighters in Southern California are still trying to cool a tank containing 26,000 litres of poisonous chemicals, which is now on the verge of exploding. It could trigger the worst chemical disaster in California's history. Scientists say that thousands of plant species are at high risk of disappearing by the end of the century due to climate change. They warn that fewer plants means less carbon is absorbed from the air, which could make climate change even worse. In boxing, the unbeaten Ukrainian champion Oleksandr Usyk has retained his world heavyweight titles after a hard-fought victory over the former kickboxer Rico Verhoeven. That's the latest BBC News.
6: You are listening to Weekend here on the BBC World Service. I'm Paul Henley and I'm joined here in the studio by Jamile Pinheiro-Díaz, who is Director of London University's Centre of Latin American and Caribbean Studies, and by Adorbi Tricia Nwobani, who is a Nigerian novelist and journalist. More from them soon. 10 African countries are at risk of being affected by the Ebola virus. In addition to the Democratic Republic of Congo and Uganda, the African Union's health agency warned on Saturday. The country cited by Jean Kaseya, the head of the Africa Centres for Disease Control, were Angola, Burundi, the Central African Republic, the Republic of Congo, Ethiopia, Kenya, Rwanda, South Sudan, Tanzania and Zambia. It's a grim list. The current outbreak of a rare strain of Ebola virus is believed to have killed more than 170 people so far in the Democratic Republic of Congo. Could the situation get a lot worse? Craig Spencer is an ER doctor and an associate professor of public health and emergency medicine at Brown University in the United States. He himself contracted Ebola while he was working for the Médecins Sans Frontières organization in Guinea during the 2014 outbreak. He told me first just what it was like to have the disease.
7: Not only did I have the experience of seeing many patients die and knew what the disease was like firsthand as a provider. But as a patient, I dealt with it for 19 days in a hospital in New York City. And although it was horrible, I say that I am in a sense lucky because, one, I survived. Two, I had access to really high quality care. And three, like, sure, it was seemingly the worst case scenario, but I had the best case scenario because I had access to those things. I had access to great providers. I often mention that when I was taking care of patients in Guinea, I was probably taking care of 30 to 40 patients at any time. And for me in the hospital in New York City, there were likely 30 to 40 providers on call at any time.
6: What physically does it feel like? I think a lot of people will just want to know that.
7: You know, well, in the best case scenario, you'll have a few days where things are quite unappetizing, you know, fever and headache and muscle weakness. But, you know, once things get worse, it can be profound, profound weakness, incredible fatigue, no desire to eat anything, no energy. And then once vomiting and diarrhea set in, you really want to do nothing for days. And so imagine trying to be in that scenario and searching for care. I can't think about being that sick and trying to get in a car on tough roads and try to make it to a clinic.
6: But you know for yourself the deadly power of this disease, and I understand you're quite pessimistic about the latest outbreak. Is that right?
7: I'm really worried about the latest outbreak. Look, we've only known about this outbreak for 1 week. It was announced last Friday. And the day it was announced, the case numbers were already much larger than most outbreaks are when they end. And since then, we've seen a pretty dramatic explosion in the number of cases, new deaths. And I suspect that the true toll right now is probably double of what is officially recorded. Looking at the geographic spread of the cases that we've seen, hearing about new cases as they pop up, I'm worried for all the reasons that I've been worried in previous outbreaks. But if you look at some of the kind of indicators here, it's quite similar to what we saw in 2014, in that this was a population that was at the confluence of three different countries. Healthcare systems were already stretched. There was conflict, there was mining, and you have a lot of mobility, particularly across borders and in many other places in these countries, which makes it a lot easier for this virus to spread along with those people.
6: It's a very challenging region for healthcare providers, isn't it?
7: It is. I have, over the last 15 years, worked a lot in the region. I've spent more than a year, year and a half of my life working in Eastern Congo, Burundi, Rwanda. And so I know the context quite well, particularly in Eastern Congo. I'm sure folks at this point know that there is a lot of conflict, there's a lot of mobility, there's a lot of displacement, but there's also an incredible lack of really strong health infrastructure. It is particularly difficult to get around. I tell folks that it can take a day to go 50 kilometers just due to the quality of the roads. And that also means that there is not an incredible amount of resources for people when they do get sick. Maybe they'll go to, you know, the one big hospital or big clinic in the big city, which ends up moving that virus around with them. And that's largely because a lot of the resources that we would want, particularly in smaller and more rural places, including better health clinics, better health access, and better epidemiology and public health, unfortunately just aren't as prevalent as they should be.
6: Is that because of a reduction in foreign aid in recent years and months, especially U.S. aid?
7: This region has been complicated for a long time. I've worked there for over a decade, and there was never, I think, a golden era when Eastern Congo was going to be able to very quickly, you know, recognize and stamp out an outbreak like this that is already quite big. That being said, we do know that over the past year, a lot of the cuts, particularly in a place like DR Congo, to the humanitarian network, to the NGOs that are doing a lot of the healthcare as well as development work in the region, we know that they've had an impact here. We know that the loss of USAID probably meant that there was a delay in recognizing this outbreak. We know that the loss of not only U.S., but other countries' support to humanitarian organizations means many of those organizations had to close down or scale back their projects. And we know right now that the most important thing that we can have in these places is a community of trust, to have been in places for quite some time. And over the last year, as many of these providers have had to shut down, they've lost those relationships and that rapport, which means it's going to be that much harder to bring back The one thing I hear from a lot of my friends that work in Eastern Congo and have been working in Eastern Congo for over 20 to 30 years, they told me that in the past year, one thing that has dramatically changed is the amount of primarily anti-American sentiment that has bubbled up, largely related to the pullback of these cuts and the impact on daily lives. And a colleague of mine has recently recorded through work that he's done in the region, probably in excess of around 300,000 deaths that have been related to the conflict and the pullback in humanitarian support over the past year.
6: Is the news on vaccines that bad?
7: In this scenario, unfortunately, yes. We have a vaccine for the Zaire strain, which causes the majority of outbreaks of Ebola. But for the Bundibugyo strain, we do not have any realistic candidates that can be deployed in the next, 6 months, according to expert organizations. There is some discussion about potentially trying to

0: KPBS On Demand is supported by Project Blank, presenting Working Title, its fifth annual exhibition of art and music, featuring works by artists from across the San Diego region, including an immersive world premiere by Michelle Liu, May 28 through 30. Details at projectblanksd.org.
1: Out of international aid, it's depressing, isn't it?
2: Yeah, it really is grim to listen to this, especially because I'm Nigerian and I was in Nigeria when we had the last Ebola outbreak, and I know how warring it was for everyone. I mean, it's sad what's happening in Congo, and of course hearing about the, knowing that most of the humanitarian aid has been pulled out. But I'm also, you know, it's also a wake-up call for African countries themselves to sort themselves out. I mean, it's interesting to wail about what the US has done and not done, but then the US is not responsible for us. So I'm also concerned that we have countries that are not taking, you know, these things seriously, more seriously. This is our people. They have governments. They have, you know, I think they could have done more than blaming the US. I think the conversation is more than blaming the US. Yes, we wish that aid was there, but it's not. And I think African countries should start dealing with the fact that that aid does not exist anymore and getting on with taking care of their people.
1: Jamili.
3: Mm-hmm. Well, so I think that, you know, supporting the DRC in building and sustaining more robust healthcare infrastructure is sometimes misunderstood as an act of charity, but it's actually the best mechanism of defense for the entire world. So I also think that earning community trust is important, because that then you can have effective intervention and try to, you know, fight this really dangerous strain that is emerging.
1: It's all about containment, and containment is easier with a developed medical system on the ground. Mm-hmm. This part of the DRC just lacks that, and it's all made worse by the fact that there's extreme violence almost daily in that region.
2: Mm-hmm. They've been fighting for a long time, so they have a lot of problems, and I don't know that it's just grim. I can't imagine how the solution.
1: Plus, the disease is blamed on witchcraft by a significant minority of the population. Mm-hmm. There's a huge stigma associated with it. Do you worry that this could become a bigger epidemic than the one of 12 years ago?
2: You know, it's really concerning, but I can't even imagine that anything can be worse than what we saw. As I said, I was in Nigeria, so Nigeria was affected the last time.
1: What was the fear like when you were that much closer to it?
2: Oh, everybody was terrified, especially when we heard about the first case that came into Nigeria. You know, everybody was, there was just a lot of suspicion and fear. You know, and there was just fear. You know, we had, the stories were horrible. I mean, listening to the doctor in New York talking about his symptoms, the symptoms I read about with people in Nigeria were worse. And we lost the number of doctors, we lost the number of healthcare personnel who encountered Ebola patients. So I know that it was bad, and I can't imagine anything being worse than that. We were just so relieved when it came to an end.
1: Thank you both. You're listening to the Weekend programme on the BBC World Service. The time is coming up to 6:44 GMT. A landmark revision to Japan's civil code has come into effect, allowing divorced couples to share custody of their children. That's for the first time in the country's history. Japan has stood as the only G7 nation not to recognise the legal concept of joint child custody. While some parents hope the change will mean more time with their children, critics, including survivors of abuse, warn it will allow violent spouses a route back into their lives. Our Japan correspondent, Kurumi Mori, has this report.
4: I've come to an adventure playground in a small city about an hour's drive north of Tokyo. I've come to meet John, who doesn't want us to use his real name because he's in legal proceedings. 2 years ago, John's ex-partner suddenly left their home with their 8 and 10-year-old children. And since then, he's only been able to see them once a month or once every 2 months. So he's hoping the new law will enable him to get joint custody and transform life for himself and his kids.
5: This part means a lot to me and my kids. We spend a lot of time here playing. Like every time I come here, even like right now, they're not here, but I can still hear their voices and I can still see their smiles.
4: So with the new law, what would a

0: good outcome look like for you?
1: I think the kids should be able to have the relationship with the dad and the mom like equally. So I think the new law, I think, is moving toward that direction.
0: Parents like John see the new law as hope that their situation will change for the better.
2: Japan is really late.
0: Seiya Sato, a family lawyer at Setagaya International Law Office based in Tokyo, says several of his clients are now pursuing joint custody.
2: It's difficult legal system for the parents who cannot make agreement together. But for those who are already amicable, it's very good for them to have an option to choose joint custody. So I'm 100% sure it's a good change to our society.
0: But not everyone agrees with Sato. Protests flared up in March 2024 when Japan's parliament passed the changes to its civil code allowing the option of joint custody. Some question if family courts will reliably be able to detect domestic abuse and whether or not the law could force contact with abusive partners. Chisato Kitanaka is co-head of the All Japan Women's Shelter Network.
3: I think there are many perpetrators waiting in the wings, ready to file petitions for joint custody. In cases where there seems to be a risk of domestic violence or child abuse, we want to spread the word that it's better not to choose joint custody.
0: Ryo Suzuki and Taro Suzuki are mother and son, whose names and voices we have changed to protect their identities. Ryo says she spent years trying to shield herself and her kids from her ex-husband, describing abuse that included being choked against the wall, beaten, and dragged by her hair.
4: It's really scary. So for me, when I got sole custody, I used to think it'll be okay from here on out. But now, there's the possibility that we might still be tied together.
0: She fears the new law could allow her ex-husband to come back into their lives by seeking joint custody of her 15-year-old daughter, pulling her back into mediation and legal battle. Her son, Taro, is now 18 years old, which means he is no longer under his parents' guardianship. But he's worried about his father coming back into their lives and told me the abuse he says he also endured from his father has left him traumatized.
5: I wish he didn't exist in this world. I even wish my mother and father had never met and I had never been born. I really think this is a law that shouldn't exist.
0: Now, the court's ruling on custody cases will have to strike a delicate balance between preserving a child's relationship with both parents and protecting the vulnerable. Back at the neighborhood park, John stares longingly at the playground where he once played with his kids.
1: I want to see them grow day by day. I just hope that we can rectify the situation just as soon as possible, so then I get to grow with them.
0: Though his divorce is not yet finalized, John is hanging on to hope that under Japan's new law, he may once again be part of his children's everyday lives.
6: Our Japan correspondent Kurumi Mori with that report. You're with the BBC World Service. My name's Paul Henley. This program's called Weekend. And the main headlines are these. Russia has carried out a large-scale missile and drone attack on Ukraine again, firing hundreds of drones, dozens of missiles. Plus, US media are reporting that Washington and Iran are close to signing a deal to extend the current ceasefire in that war for 60 days at least. If anything breaks on that, of course, we'll bring it to you. Now let's go to the French Riviera, where this year's winner of the Palme d'Or, one of the film world's most prestigious awards, has just been announced as the conclusion of the Cannes Film Festival's 79th edition. The award went to a film set in Norway called Fjord. It's the second time that a film directed by the Romanian director Cristian Mungiu has won the Palme d'Or. We'd hoped to go live to Cannes. That's proving difficult at the moment. But we can bring you this. My colleague James Kumarasamy has asked Tori Brazier, who's a film critic and journalist for Metro here in the UK. She's in Cannes for the festival. And he asked her whether this film in particular had been a favourite to win.
7: Yes, it was. I mean, I'm not a gambling person, but it would have been one I would have possibly put some money on. It's one of those films that's going to create a lot of conversation because it's examining kind of the strictures around liberal culture rather than just conservative. It stars Sebastian Stan. He actually gets to speak Romanian, which is his native language. It's him opposite Renate Reinsfer, the Norwegian actress who was a big breakout in Cannes last year in Sentimental Value. They play a conservative Christian parent who moved to a liberal Norwegian village. And when one of the locals sees bruises on their daughter's back, a lot of assumptions are made and things very quickly sort of career into child protection services, people being involved. And it's just a really fascinating examination of how far these things can go.
8: Very interesting. What about the other big winners? What would you point to?
7: Well, I mean, they spread the love quite a lot this evening because there were quite a few joint winners. But La Bola Negra, The Black Ball, was a very popular film this year that received the 20-minute standing ovation. That got a Best Director prize for its directors Javier Calvo and Javier Ambrosi. And that was also a shared prize with Pavel Pawlikowski for Fatherland. That was another sort of early doors, first week of Cannes popular pick, which stars Sandra Hüller and is kind of a road film in post-World War II Germany with Thomas Mann and his daughter Erica Mann.
8: And I see exiled Russian director got one of the big awards and sort of made a statement about President Putin, I think.
7: Yes, I mean, I will say, I think he's the one that didn't let the translator in for a while and got heckled from the balcony. So I couldn't actually hear much of or understand much of what he was saying, unfortunately, watching it live.
8: I'll let you off, Tori, in that case. Yeah, Andrei Zvyagintsev getting the Grand Prix for Minotaur. But give us a little review then of the Cannes Festival more generally this year. What would you say the kind of the mood was? Not really too many blockbusters. Interesting films, as you say. I guess that's sort of par for the course, but different from previous years?
7: I think everyone's been quite sort of obsessed with the lack of star power, in inverted commas. No Hollywood films, fewer Hollywood stars, although, you know, they were still around. Demi Moore is on the jury. John Travolta debuted his directorial debut here. He did just feel slightly underpowered compared to recent Cannes festivals, but I do think we're coming off a bump a few years where there were a lot of really big pictures that then, especially last year, went, you know, all the way into award season and the Oscars.
8: And I think
7: that could happen still this year, but I'm not sure.
8: No, interesting. I mean, everyone's talking about AI pretty much everywhere. I think that cropped up at the festival as well, didn't it?
7: Yes, it did. It felt like that was the second question anyone was asked after they were asked about their film. I mean, Demi Moore was someone who, I think it was the opening press conference for the festival, said that she felt we just have to embrace it. Peter Jackson, in his talk for his honorary Palme d'Or, he was quite sort of, I wouldn't say welcoming, but said he just views it as a type of CGI, a type of tech tool you can use. Steven Soderbergh was there with his John Lennon documentary, which uses AI. He's a big proponent of it. But of course, there are also a lot of filmmakers and a lot of actors still who are really reluctant to engage with it.
6: Tori Brazier there, film critic from this country, talking to James Kumarasamy and reporting from the close of the Cannes Film Festival on the French Riviera. I know you both got quite a keen interest in film. And we were talking earlier, Jamili, about your direct involvement with training young filmmakers in Brazil, indigenous filmmakers. Maybe Hollywood's loss, if they largely stayed away from a massive festival like this, is other world filmmakers' gain.
9: Mm-hmm. Yeah, I think, you know, so many people are talking about how there are fewer Hollywood blockbusters this year. But, you know, I think that this makes room for more diverse international talents, for more talents from the Global South, so that they can find the audiences that they deserve. And I find it really telling that a film like Fjord, that, you know, tells a story of an immigrant family from Romania in Norway, got, you know, the spotlight.
6: For native English speakers, Adolby, it's a sort of breakthrough moment in life when you get used to watching films with subtitles. It's the norm for most people around the world, isn't it?
10: Yeah, it is. I mean, like Jamil said, Hollywood's lost. It's the rest of the world's gain. I mean, we have a number of African films that have been at Cannes in the past few years, which is something we hadn't seen in previous years. So it's there seems to be more spotlight on film from you know, other parts of the world.
6: Which has got to be good.
10: Which is a great thing, yes.
6: There was the Nigerian film director who turned your first novel into a film. She was in Cannes, right?
10: Yes, Genevieve Nnaji. She was in Cannes this year. She spoke and she was on a few panels. So yes, we've had that kind of, and of course my film was at the Toronto, my book, the film was at the Toronto International Film Festival a few years ago.
6: Were you there too?
10: I was there. It was very exciting to be there.
6: Why is it exciting for outsiders? Why is there such a buzz around these film festivals that might seem, you know, peripheral to normal people's lives? We always make a big fuss about the star power of Cannes and the sun shines and there are palm trees. Why is it worth people paying attention apart from that?
10: Well, for people in places like Nigeria, it's sort of like an endorsement. When we see our films on those huge stages, we feel, wow, we're getting the world's attention. It's not just Nollywood that used to be for Nollywood, for Nigerians. So we know that our films are traveling, our films are getting attention, and the world is watching us. So that's the excitement for people from places like Nigeria.
6: And you've got connections, Jamili, haven't you? You're not just a follower of Brazilian cinema. You've got connections in the industry.
9: Yes, I have a few friends who work in the industry, and I'm a follower of the industry myself, of Brazilian cinema, and it's really great to see directors such as Kleber Mendonça Filho, who directed The Secret Agents, who got four Oscars nominations too, become increasingly more well-known worldwide through festivals like Cannes too, where he has been going to for many, many years, including with Aquarius, starring Sonia Braga. So this it's wonderful to see this boom of Brazilian cinema.
6: When Brazilian audiences watch the big global blockbuster films, which are usually, less so these days, but usually from Hollywood, do they watch them dubbed or with subtitles?
9: Both. It depends on the audience. We have both in the country.
6: Because there are actors in the German film industry that become known as one actor in the early stages of their career, and they make a lifetime of living. You know, the person who played Mel Gibson had 30 years at it doing the voiceover in German. But in countries where films are subtitled, language abilities are higher, aren't they? It works like that. More people speak the language.
9: Yeah, no, it's, I mean, it really depends on the audience in Brazil. It depends on, some people are, just watch subtitle films on streaming, subtitle series on streaming platforms. Others prefer dubbed, so they would go to the cinema and watch dubbed versions of it.
6: So, and will you be tempted, Adorby, to concentrate on which films win at Cannes and seek them out and watch them?
10: Not likely. I mean, there are films that catch everybody's attention because of the publicity. So I think it's really the films, not necessarily whether they were at Cannes or they were at Toronto. It's just about what films have caught one's attention because of the publicity and because of the topic, the subject material being covered.
6: You're listening to Weekend here on the BBC World Service. The time's approaching 6:59 GMT. Our guests on this edition of the programme are Adorby Trisha Nwabani and Jamili Pinheiro Dias, from Nigeria originally and from Brazil originally, respectively. We have much more to say. We're live from London.

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0: We sit down with Tijuana native Jorge Meraz, the host of Crossing South, who spent years showing different sides of the region. We share what it's really like to cross between Tijuana and San Diego as part of everyday life.
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4: BBC World Service at 7 hours GMT. This is Weekend with Paul Henley. Coming up this hour, President Trump announces the peace deal with Iran has been largely negotiated. Could this be an end to the war there?
5: Very optimistic soundings coming out of the White House. There's more silence coming out of Tehran, but it appears that we're closer now to a deal that would end this war than at any time since it began.
4: Also, the latest on the aftermath of a mining disaster in the north of China that's killed more than 80. And optimism over a new child custody law that's come into effect in Japan.
6: I think the kids should be able to have a good relationship with the dad and the mom, like, equally. So I think the new law, I think, is moving toward that direction.
4: All to come here on Weekend after the latest world news.
7: BBC News with Govinda Gill. Russia has launched a large-scale missile and drone attack on Kyiv and other Ukrainian cities. Kyiv's mayor said at least 2 people had been killed and more than 50 injured there. From Kyiv, Jonathan Beale reports.
8: This felt and sounded like one of the heaviest overnight attacks Kyiv has suffered, with repeated huge ground-shaking explosions right across the city. It lasted several hours, mixed with the buzz of Russian drones flying overhead and the heavy thud of anti-aircraft fire. Flashes of orange lit the night sky, followed by rising smoke from several directions. President Putin had earlier threatened retaliation for a Ukrainian attack inside Russian-occupied territory. But Ukraine's been suffering these large-scale attacks by Russia many times before.
7: Health officials in the Democratic Republic of Congo say the response to the current Ebola outbreak has been hindered by the ongoing armed conflict. Medical teams are unable to reach areas controlled by the M23 rebel group. Here's Richard Kagoe.
9: The current Ebola outbreak has resulted in more than 200 deaths across 3 provinces. The M23 armed group that is at war with the Congolese government has taken control in much of South and North Kivu provinces, where cases have been confirmed hundreds of kilometers away from the epicenter in Ituri province. There are concerns that health and aid workers have not been able to reach infected people after the M23 closed the main airport in Goma, a key logistics hub, forcing NGOs to access the Kivu region to Rwanda and Uganda. A spokesman for the Rebel Alliance said it was ready to work with international partners to stop the spread of the virus.
7: Details are emerging from Tehran and Washington of a draft deal between Iran and the US that Donald Trump says has been largely negotiated. It would see the current ceasefire extended for 60 days. Iran's state media say the deal includes an end to war on all fronts and a commitment by Tehran not to pursue a nuclear weapons program. It would see the Strait of Hormuz reopened. Gary O'Donoghue is in Washington.
10: The specifics are not yet entirely hammered out, but Washington insists no money will change hands, and the reopening of the Strait of Hormuz will be directly linked to the lifting of the US blockade on Iranian shipping. There would also, they say, be no tolls imposed by Iran. On the nuclear material question, often referred to by the president as nuclear dust, that, it seems, would be hammered out during a 60-day period in which the modalities of getting the uranium out of the country would be agreed. But the Americans are adamant. No dust, no dollars. A reference to possible sanctions relief.
7: World news from the BBC. Secret Service agents have killed a gunman close to the White House. Officials say the man had approached a checkpoint near the building and opened fire at the security booth. Agents immediately returned fire, wounding the suspect, who later died of his injuries in hospital. Officials in Pakistan say a train carrying military personnel has been attacked in the southwestern city of Quetta. Reports say at least 16 people have been killed and many more injured. Details are still coming in. Images show a mangled train with people searching for survivors. Rescuers in northern China are continuing their search for missing miners following a gas explosion at the Liusheng-Yu coal mine in Shanxi province. At least 82 workers were killed and more than 100 hospitalised in one of the country's worst mining disasters in over a decade. Scientists say that thousands of plant species are at high risk of disappearing by the end of the century due to climate change. More details from Clitzia Sala.
11: A new study published in the journal Science surveyed tens of thousands of species of vascular plants, a group that includes almost all plants on Earth. Researchers found that at least one in 14 species could lose nearly all of its natural habitat as global temperatures rise, pushing many towards extinction. Plants in cold or dry regions, such as the Arctic and the Mediterranean, are seen as particularly vulnerable. Researchers warn that fewer plants means less carbon is absorbed from the air, which could make climate change even worse.
7: In boxing, the unbeaten Ukrainian champion Oleksandr Usyk has retained his world heavyweight titles after a hard-fought victory over the former kickboxer Rico Verhoeven. Usyk avoided one of the biggest upsets in boxing history by stopping his opponent at the end of the 11th round. That's the latest BBC News.
4: Welcome or welcome back to Weekend here on the BBC World Service with me, Paul Henley. It's 7.06 GMT coming up this hour. A new documentary about ballooning, a serene pastime, you might think. Not really the case.
12: There was an American pilot who ejected in one of these clouds. He died. He froze. It took his parachute 2 hours to come down through the cloud because it was constantly going up and down. So you can imagine what it's going to do to a balloon. That's the danger of these clouds. They are incredibly dangerous.
4: We'll hear more about that particular record-breaking balloon trip a bit later this hour. Joining us for the rest of the programme until 8 GMT are Adorbi Trisha Nwobani, who is a Nigerian novelist and journalist, and Jamili Pinero-Diaz, who is director of London University's Centre of Latin American and Caribbean Studies. Now, could an end today be in sight to the war between the United States, Israel and Iran? President Trump announced on his social media platform earlier that an agreement with Iran to stop the fighting had largely been negotiated. He wrote the deal would include the reopening of the Strait of Hormuz and that final aspects of it were being discussed and would be announced soon. President Trump's announcement was made after calls with various Arab leaders and with the Israeli Prime Minister Benjamin Netanyahu. This is how the Iranian foreign ministry spokesman, whose name is Esmail Bakai, assessed the situation on Saturday before President Trump's statement.
13: Our initial intention was to draft a memorandum of understanding, a kind of framework agreement comprised of 14 clauses. This memorandum of understanding will address the essential points for ending the imposed war, as well as the fundamental issues for us. Within a reasonable period, the details will be discussed and a final agreement will ultimately be concluded. We are currently in the final stages of finalising these memoranda of understanding.
4: However, directly contradicting Mr. Trump's statement, the main Iranian news agency, which is close to the Revolutionary Guard Corps, says the Strait of Hormuz will remain under Iranian control for the foreseeable future. Robert Malley was lead US negotiator on the 2015 JCPOA nuclear agreement with Iran, and he was special envoy for Iran under President Biden. Looking at today's situation, I asked him what exactly in the process was new.
14: Well, listen, I mean, obviously this has been a story of ups and downs and things that seem to materialize until they don't. But based on what we've heard over the last several hours, it sounds like there's very optimistic
5: soundings coming out of the White House. There's more silence coming out of Tehran, but it appears that we're closer now to a deal that would end this war than at any time since it began. Again, nothing is certain until it's done. But the fact that the president is tweeting what he's tweeting, the fact that he had a phone call with all of the regional leaders who apparently were all pressing him to accept this deal, makes one think that he probably would not have done that if he thought that he was going to not have a deal and decide instead to resume the war in Iran. So, you know, we won't know until we know for sure, but the indications are there's some kind of deal. Again, A, will the deal come to pass is one question. B, what are the contours of that deal? Again, a lot of rumors, a lot of reporting. It sounds like it's more like a memorandum of understanding, a broad framework with details to be negotiated later. So things could break down later. But at this point, as I said, it looks like we're closer to a deal than we've been.
4: But can we concentrate on anything substantial other than rumour? Because virtually every day the president says something optimistic about the end of the war is nigh.
5: We don't have anything more tangible, again, other than some of the tea leaves that I just described, not just what the White House is saying, also what we're hearing, again, that's just reporting, but what we're hearing from Tehran, the fact that many people, the people who are more opposed to a deal, seem to be quite alarmed at what they're hearing, which is at least an indication that they're taking it seriously. And again, I do think the fact that the president had this phone call in which so many of the regional leaders, all of the important regional leaders, were telling him to accept the deal, it would be not impossible, but a little bit strange for the president to go through that and then tell them, sorry, thanks for your advice, I'm going to go my way. It's not completely impossible, but it would be one more in a series of surprises that we've already had from this president if that were to come to pass.
4: So what could change? At very least, the opening of the Strait of Hormuz, that seems the bottom line for any deal. But that is a newly created or recently created problem. What about the nuclear issue? Is that still a sticking point?
5: I think two things can be true. If the president and the Iranian leadership reach a deal, that would be good news. It would also be an utter indictment of the decision to go to war in the first place. Because as you're pointing out, again, based on what we're hearing, the most concrete achievement of the deal would be to reopen the Strait of Hormuz, which was not closed before the war started. The other pieces of the deal, mainly on the nuclear side, again, from what we're hearing, those seem to be vaguer. They seem to be issues that are going to have to be negotiated over the next 30 or more days. And so, yes, I think objectively one would look at this and say, what was the point of this war? It cost thousands of lives, enormous amounts of damage that was done to Iran's infrastructure, enormous amount of damage that was done to the regional infrastructure, and huge, a cascading effect of economic hardship to the rest of the world. All that in order mainly to reopen the strait, which was not, as I said, which was not even closed before the war began. And maybe there'll be a resolution. I suspect there'll be some steps on the nuclear front. Even those are hard to, it'd be hard to justify the war, since this never would have been the case had the president not first withdrawn from the deal in 2018, the deal that President Obama had concluded, and then gone to war in a way that led Iran to undo any form of transparency on their nuclear program. So many of the problems that we're seeing now are problems that the president himself created and that he's now trying to resolve. So the good news would be if we could reach a deal, but again, it would be an utter indictment of almost every step that the president has taken vis-a-vis Iran.
4: Robert Malley there, US lead negotiator on the 2015 nuclear agreement with Iran. Any cause for optimism that you're hearing, either of you?
15: I think we should wait and see until something more tangible materializes. I think it's early with so many ups and downs and shifts in rhetoric, you know, to take any conclusions at the moment.
16: I wonder the one thing missing from most of the analysis is the impact of the war on the people of Iran, how positive or negative it has been on them. That's one thing I was hoping that I would hear in the analysis, but I look forward to hearing more about that. So it's not a complete loss, even if
4: We heard interviews on the program yesterday with residents of along the coast of Iran, along the Strait of Hormuz, saying how desperately they wanted a solution, saying how they were feeling the economic pain and the hardship that the onus was on the rest of the world to sort it out. Clearly, there's suffering going on. We jumped then to an interview in India where the tourist industry was affected, where people were queuing for gasoline. So many results of this war all around the world. And I suspect the phrase from that interview that a lot of people will latch on to was when Rob Malley said, "What was the point of this war?" Jamili.
15: Yeah, I think that this is a moment as well for global leaders to be resourceful, creative, to find solutions, to protect trade from the sanctions that are coming, that are emerging from this war. And for example, in the consequence for Brazil, and it's been a priority for Lula's administration to adopt a more multipolar approach and not rely so much on traditional alliances. So that's one point, because we in Brazil are already feeling the impact of skyrocketing aviation fuel prices. We are feeling the disruption in global supply chains. So how is it that we deal with this moment from a global perspective?
4: Tell me about the reporting of the war in Nigeria.
16: Oh, exactly as Jamila has said, people are feeling the effects. Everybody's concerned about the economic effects, especially the rise in the price of fuel. So everybody wants the war ended. And then we have all these jokes about different ways people are pronouncing the Strait of Hormuz, because it seems to be the most popular phrase.
4: Every day on the news, we're hearing it. Thank you. This is the BBC World Service and Weekend. Chinese officials are blaming illegal activities for a mining disaster that has claimed at least 82 lives. They say the operator of the mine in northern Shanxi province had been breaking the law and that high levels of dangerous gases had been there for a long time. The BBC's China correspondent Stephen McDonnell is in Shanxi, where the disaster happened.
17: Well, here at the mine site, it's going on. There are still people who are unaccounted for, not that many. The latest figure we're getting is two. They're searching for at least two miners. And what they're doing is using robots to try to reach them. The reason they're doing this is that the disaster has been blamed on toxic gases. State media has described it as a gas explosion, but either way, toxic gas is involved. So by sending robots in, which have the capacity to not only test for these gases, but they can also send back real-time video to the rescue teams. And they also apparently have some sort of blast resistance capacity. So if there was to be another underground explosion, the robots could keep operating, or at least initially weather some sort of a blast. So that's where we're at the moment for the rescue effort. I should add, though, that the numbers have been all over the place in terms of how many people are missing and who's there. And part of the reason is that, well, there seem to have been all these people on shift who weren't properly accounted for, who didn't have their names officially registered, who didn't have these GPS tracking devices on them as they're supposed to have. If you can believe it, it was half the entire workforce on site when the disaster happened. And so we're hoping that it's only two people they're searching for, but there is some suspicion it could be worse than that.
4: The Chinese authorities have been quite quick to lay the blame, clearly, haven't they?
17: Yeah, and we know that because there's a team from the State Council which has arrived promising swift retribution, punishment for anyone seen to be responsible. The company that runs this mine, apart from shutting down at this location, has been ordered to close three more coal mines it operates at the moment. The boss of that company and all these other quote-unquote relevant personnel have been detained. What's more, we're getting through state media various accusations, like I mentioned before, too many people on shift, the possibility of safety standards being ignored. Now, the fact that that's being disseminated through party-controlled media shows that the government, I think, is really going to go after this company. They made it clear that there is someone to blame. They've detained the people running it. And what's more, it seems that there have been previous warnings. Last year, this company was punished twice for being in breach of safety standards. I think the year before, another time. And so you can imagine the families could be quite upset about this.
4: Coal mining in China historically has a terrible safety record, and yet the country is still highly reliant on it, despite the much celebrated Green Revolution, isn't it?
17: Yeah, I mean, like, China has made just gargantuan steps into renewable energy, but remains the world's largest consumer of coal. The coal industry is very important to the country, and where I'm standing now in Shanxi province, this is the heart of coal country. Now, people thought it had become safe to work in the mines here, because when you compare it to the carnage of the early 2000s, we would barely report these accidents unless there were more than 100 dead. They kept coming, it seemed like, on a weekly basis. Despite those efforts to clean it up, though, this latest incident has shown just how deadly the industry remains.
4: The BBC's Stephen McDonnell reporting from the province of Shanxi, just west of Beijing. BBC World Service. A quick reminder of another of the main headlines this hour. Russia has again carried out a large-scale missile and drone attack on Ukraine, firing hundreds of drones and dozens of missiles. In 2024, the American social psychologist Jonathan Haidt published The Anxious Generation, in which he warned that the ubiquity of smartphones and personal devices was leading to a great rewiring of childhood. The book was an international bestseller and prompted many to reflect on the relationship that children now have with technology and with social media. One of the young adults featured in The Anxious Generation was Freya India. She's now 26 and she's written her own book called Girls, Generation Z and the Commodification of Everything. It draws on her own adolescence and looks at the pressures shaping the lives of girls today. She writes that when she was growing up, she had a sense of feeling anxious about nearly everything, but didn't understand exactly why. I've been speaking to her and I asked her when she realised this was a feeling shared by a lot of other people her age.
18: Originally, I thought it was just me because I think a lot of girls my age, teenage girls, were hiding how they really felt. And then as I got older, I got into my late teens and I started to notice the way girls would describe themselves. So young women that I knew, teenage girls, would say they had anxiety disorders or attachment issues. And they would describe their lives as very traumatic. They would describe their childhoods as traumatic, relationships as very difficult. And so I started to notice that maybe this isn't me that has this heightened sense of anxiety. And then I started to notice around 2020 that there were psychologists trying to map this out. And I started to hear about the Gen Z mental health crisis in the news. And weirdly, it gave me a sense of reassurance that I wasn't the only one and that there wasn't something wrong with me.
4: Was your childhood traumatic?
18: No, I had a lovely childhood, but I think I just felt all of the sort of age-old anxieties of girlhood amplified to another level. And so all of the things that my mum would have gone through, my grandma would have gone through, whether it was feeling insecure about how I look, worrying about the future, worrying about dating and relationships, just felt very intense, like it was heightened to the next level.
4: Did you spend a lot of time on your own?
18: Looking back, now that I've finished the book, I map out some of my experiences from girlhood, and a lot of young women have read it and realised as well how much time they actually spent alone, and that a lot of the leisure time I had was actually spending time with simulations and substitutes for things that previous generations once had.
4: What do you mean by that?
18: So things like watching influencers on YouTube instead of meeting up with friends. Or if you do meet up with friends, you spend the sleepover huddled around a phone or on a computer doing something on the laptop. A lot of our sort of third spaces were on screens. I didn't really get lonely enough as a teenager. I think these platforms almost numb the loneliness because you get the feeling of connection that you're talking to people.
4: But did social media make you anxious?
18: Yeah, I think I just had an extra pressure. And so I had all the stresses of growing up, as I said, but then also pressure to market them and perform them and to send them off for feedback to be rated and reviewed. And so
19: hang on,
18: this
19: you talked about marketing as a young teenager. That's what you were aware of doing.
18: Yes. Well, looking back now, that's what it was. It's turning yourself into a brand, packaging yourself up, and then getting ratings and reviews from other people. But everyone was taking selfies. You were invisible if you weren't. And so it was hard to find the words to describe why that was affecting me. And I just thought I was the problem.
19: Is this a young woman's problem? Is boys' experience of social media very different?
18: I think that a lot of the themes in the book actually are affecting boys and men, whether it's loneliness or insecurity or anxiety about relationships. But I think the commodification element, the element of really living your life as a product rather than a person and worrying so much about marketing yourself, is unique to young women. I think we're drawn to that in a different way.
19: Some people suggest that just taking phones away from teenagers is a solution.
18: I think it is a solution in a way, in the sense of I don't think anyone under 16 needs a smartphone. I think flip phones, phones so you can get the bus and get around, make sense. But I don't think they need smartphones. But I am sceptical of some of the solutions. I'm sceptical, for example, of age verification where everyone has to upload ID. It's difficult to know the consequences of some of those things.
19: Do you regret getting together with your friends and huddling around a phone or a screen? I mean, was the old version of, I don't know, drinking beer in the park better?
18: Yes, in a way, I feel like it developed a self-awareness or a self-consciousness too young. And I see that in a lot of girls today, where they're growing up so conscious of how they speak and how they come across. And I think that's from social media, where you really are watched and monitored by your friends. And so I think we don't really have that carefree attitude that previous generations had when they were young.
19: And if you want people to get a message from your book, what is it?
18: I think it really is that there's nothing wrong with girls and young women today. And so if your daughter is struggling, I think it's useful to know how unique and difficult this world is she's growing up in. You know, it's not the hardest world ever to grow up in, but it is very different. And I think if she's having intense reaction, there's nothing wrong with her. We shouldn't diagnose or worry too much about her. I think that that's quite a rational human response.
19: Freya India, who's a journalist and author of a new book called Girls, Gen Z and the Commodification of Everything. How do you react to that, Adulby?
16: So listening to her is really frightening. I mean, I think we have unleashed a monster. I think what will need to happen now is the same way it was with tobacco, I think. The world would have to, at some point, rally round and figure out how to sort this out, how to rein in the monster that we've unleashed, because it's clearly dangerous to young people, the freedom to just browse and be on devices.
19: You're not recognizing these things personally. Were you before social media?
16: I was before social media. So I appreciate, like, when, you know, you asked her about sitting in the park instead of huddled around a phone. I didn't grow up with a phone. I grew up in Nigeria where the TV only came on at 4 o'clock in the afternoon. So I know what life is and was like without social media. I can go days without my phone. But the danger she's described are really alarming to me.
19: Can you go days without your phone? Do you?
16: I have. I do go to, like, I actually have fast
19: quite,
16: when I
19: quite
16: take.
19: Quite unusual.
16: Well, I mean, sometimes maybe I take 3 days off and I'm offline those 3 days. I have those retreats.
19: Good for you, Jamili.
15: So I find it quite concerning how social media has created this culture of constant performativity, as if, you know, one's value were measured through likes, through consumption, through image, you know. So there's this constant pressure to brand yourself, to brand.
19: It's quite shocking, isn't it? As a 14-year-old, putting yourself up for mm-hmm. review by
16: exactly.
19: taking a selfie. I did a double take when she said that.
15: Mm-hmm. Yeah, absolutely. And this makes me think about the need for media literacy, because we feel that we are using these platforms, but these platforms are also using us.
19: She's not wrong, is she, that young teenagers under the age of 16 don't need a smartphone. They can have a phone to say to their parents that they're on the train home.
15: Yeah.
19: They don't need access to the internet all the time, do they?
15: No, they don't. And I think this is part of a broader conversation about limiting phone usage and detoxing. So I think it's...
19: Thank you. You're listening to Weekend here on the BBC World Service, live from London.

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5: BBC News with Govinda Gill. Russia has launched a large-scale attack on Kyiv and other Ukrainian cities, firing hundreds of drones and dozens of missiles. Kyiv's mayor says two people have been killed and more than 50 injured. A school is among buildings hit. Health officials in the Democratic Republic of Congo say medical teams are unable to reach people infected with Ebola in areas controlled by the M23 rebel group, which is at war with the Congolese government. Details are emerging from the United States and Iran of a deal to extend the current ceasefire for 60 days. Donald Trump says it's been largely negotiated. Iran state media say the plans include an end to the war on all fronts. Officials in Pakistan say a train carrying military personnel has been attacked in the southwestern city of Quetta. Reports say at least 16 people have been killed and many more injured. Secret Service agents have killed a shooter close to the White House. Officials say a suspect had approached a checkpoint near the building and fired shots at the security booth. Agents immediately returned fire. Rescuers in northern China are continuing their search for missing miners following a gas explosion at the Yushengyu coal mine in Shanxi province. Robots capable of detecting toxic gases were deployed to the tunnels to detect signs of life. Scientists say that thousands of plant species are at high risk of disappearing by the end of the century due to climate change. The study found that 1 in 14 of the plants surveyed could lose its natural habitat as temperatures rise. Researchers warn that fewer plants mean less carbon is absorbed from the air, which could make climate change even worse. Plants in cold or dry regions such as the Arctic and Mediterranean are seen as particularly vulnerable. BBC News.
6: BBC World Service, I'm Paul Henley. This is Weekend. Joining me, Jamili Pinheiro-Diaz, Director of London University Centre for Latin American and Caribbean Studies, and Adorbi Trisha Nwaobani, who's a Nigerian novelist and journalist. We'll turn now to the Roman Catholic Church and the expected publication tomorrow of a big text authored by the Pope Leo XIV. It's known as an encyclical, and in it Pope Leo will outline his thoughts on artificial intelligence and the impact that AI could have on humanity. Joining us on the line from Rome is Justin McClellan, who is Vatican correspondent for the National Catholic Reporter. Justin, welcome. Thank you very much for joining us. This will be the Pope's first encyclical since he was elected last year. He's clearly very interested in AI. Why?
7: Yes. So shortly after his election, Pope Leo XIV described how artificial intelligence would really become kind of a fundamental topic and question for his pontificate. I think that, you know, this is a relatively young pope. It's one that we know that he uses a smartphone. He's a bit more in touch and in tune with the ways in which technology has kind of bled into all aspects of our lives. And I think that, you know, for the church, there's great concern that the way that these tools and these new technologies are being developed, that they do not always have the best interest of all of humanity at heart. And so the Pope has really positioned himself in a way that he wants, and by publishing this document, showing that he wants to raise his voice on this topic as these technologies continue to be developed, to kind of insert the church's moral authority into their development and into the considerations for how they can be put to the use for the good of humanity rather than threatening freedom and security of people worldwide.
6: What's the thinking in Vatican circles about what the Pope might actually say?
7: So the document will be published tomorrow, Monday, so we don't have it yet. But I think that's something that is important to note is that it's not expected to be a document on AI in the sense that the Pope will certainly not be making any kind of technical criticisms of the technology in itself, but it's more of a reflection. You know, what we do know is the subtitle, it's on safeguarding the human person in the time of artificial intelligence. So really it's a reflection on the human condition in an age that is being so warped and determined by technological developments. So what we can expect is the Pope to reflect on how new technologies and artificial intelligence can impact modern warfare or the realm of education, how different access to technology worldwide offers different economic prospects for people across the globe, particularly those in the global south. So it's really expected to be more a reflection on how on humanity's relationship with these new technologies rather than kind of any a technical criticism on the technology itself.
6: Yeah, and there's a clue to that. He's not going to be railing against the industry because he's going to be joined when he presents this by the founder or the co-founder of Anthropic, one of the biggest AI firms in the world, and developer of Claude, one of the most widely used AI chatbot models. What's the significance of that? Some kind of partnership?
7: It's highly significant because, you know, here is the Roman Catholic Church obviously inviting somebody from, so to speak, the outside to present this authoritative church teaching document to the world. And so I think that this really shows how, you know, the church doesn't want this to be a message purely for the faithful or for Catholics. They really want to use their own moral platform to project their voice into the world. And the fact that Christopher Ouley, who is the co-founder of Anthropic, will be there will serve kind of as a you know, as a launching point for the Vatican and for the Pope to have an inroad into the AI world, into the tech development world, so as to catch the attention of the people that are creating this technology to say, hey, this is a voice that should be listened to, and that they have some outside considerations that should be taken into account when developing this technology. So it's an unusual move, but it definitely reflects the intention of the Pope and the Vatican to play a significant role in this in the development of new technologies and artificial intelligence.
6: Many thanks, Justin McClellan, Vatican correspondent for the National Catholic Reporter. What are you making of this papal intervention in such a modern subject? Jamili.
8: So I find it really interesting how Pope Leo was the first Pope to hold a degree in mathematics. He even, you know, published a message in International Day of Mathematics last March. So that this makes me think about these new forms of engagement with the impact of technology, because he's coming from this background, right? And what Justin said, you know, about how this also has to do with other aspects of societal life, you know, concentration of power, education. I'm really interested in seeing what will emerge out of this document.
6: Yeah, not many clues, Dolby, about what the Pope has to say, but he's quite outspoken on other subjects. So there could be a bit of railing against AI, couldn't there?
9: Well, there could be, but from the hints we've got so far, he will provide guidelines rather than just, you know, declaring a blanket ban. I mean, I'm a Christian myself, and I know that the church has a history of warring against technology, blanket bans, especially the Roman Catholic Church. I mean, I'm not Roman Catholic, but I was raised Roman Catholic. So I know that's what people may be expecting, but I've, from the hints we've got, he's not going to do that. He's not going to say, do not do that, because I've actually heard some Christian leaders warning their members to stay away from AI. But this time he's providing guidelines, which I think is a wiser way to go than, you know, declaring a blanket ban that all his members have to stick to, as has been the case with many advancements in technology in the past.
6: What sort of guidelines do you think, Jamili?
8: Well, I think that ethical guidelines mostly. It's important for the members of the Catholic Church, but and beyond, to reflect on who is benefiting from AI, who is AI, you know, excluding or including, who bears the risk of this new technology. So it's a broader societal reflection.
6: And I suppose, you know, given the absence of a fact on this, can I ask you, Adorby, what kind of guidelines you'd like to see?
9: Well, I would like, and I imagine he would also be thinking about the prioritizing of humanity over profit. And, you know, that consideration, remember that it's still about human beings. It's not just about the machines and about what technology can do. We have human beings to think about, especially people in parts of the world that, you know, could that are not quite plugged in yet.
6: You're listening to Weekend here on the BBC World Service. It's 7:40 GMT. An exhibition documenting the massacre carried out by

0: KPBS On Demand is supported by Meals on Wheels San Diego County presents Senior Prom Forever Young on June 6th at the Kona Kai Resort for an evening of tasting, dancing, and giving back, honoring the Navarro family of Jerome's Furniture. Tickets at sandiegomealsonwheels.org.
1: Who visited the installation when it was in Los Angeles. She credits it with changing her perception of the events of October the 7th and the whole war that ensued in Gaza. And Ofir Amir was one of the co-founders of the music festival. He's also one of the organisers of the exhibition. And I began by asking him why he decided to take it beyond its original home in the Israeli city of Tel Aviv.
2: We saw how everyone that walked through this exhibition, how he got affected by it, how he could relate to what happened. They could see themselves, their children, their fathers. And then on these days, there was also so much hate rising on social medias and denial and no support from other music festivals globally. You know, no one said this should not happen at a music festival. So we understood that this exhibition, it's not only for the memorial. With this, we can share a story, tell the truth, we can educate people on what happened that day.
1: Your experience at the festival was particularly tough, wasn't it?
2: Yeah, I myself, I got shot while we were escaping in a car. There were hundreds of terrorists surrounding us from every direction, and we tried to drive through the fields. There were five terrorists waiting for us, and when they saw us, they immediately opened fire. I got hit, and the bullet went through, hit both of my legs. And on that moment, I was also talking to my wife on the phone, telling her that everything is fine and we are going to a safe place. And she was 9 months pregnant at home on that day. She was on the phone on that moment when the terrorists shot us. But I managed to call her back and tell her that everything is fine. And I had to lie to her for the next 4 hours.
1: Taryn, you're the best person to ask about how the exhibition can affect people. How did it affect you?
3: So on October 7th, it felt that the algorithm had compressed a century of history into content that is easily digestible. And I immediately got a narrative of like who was the oppressor and versus the oppressed. I heard bits and pieces of the Nova Music Festival, but it was more so the conspiracy theories and victim blaming around it.
1: And so where were you getting your news from?
3: Right. I mean, it was more so social media. It was short form content by content creators and influencers.
1: And you didn't know what had happened at the festival?
3: Not the details. I've got more so the glimpses of like, well, why would they have a festival next to a contested border?
1: Ofir, how important is it to you to take this exhibition around the world?
2: This exhibition tells the story of what happened at the biggest massacre in the history of music festivals. And that's what the story of this exhibition is. And something like that should not happen anywhere. It doesn't matter in which country or what you believe in. This exhibition, it's not about politics or taking sides. It tells a story about these young people coming to a festival, celebrating life and freedom, and didn't return home. When you see this, and when you witness this, and when you walk through this exhibition, you will finish it and go home changed, for sure.
1: You've been changed, Taryn. Why? Just explain why the default setting of your fellow students at Stanford was pro-Palestinian. Just tell me about the thinking behind that.
3: I mean, I think it's because of our distance, our intellectual distance, and we didn't have the humility to listen to the stories and hear the firsthand accounts of what had happened on that day. And instead, we drew narratives and we talked about other events in history, whether it's like the Nakba or looking at, again, just history outside of October 7th.
1: Do you understand why some people will find it surprising that, sure, that a student like you at one of the most prestigious universities in the world didn't know about the events of October the 7th in detail? It was certainly out there.
3: It was out there, but the amount of censorship on these social media platforms did not allow it to come across our For You pages. It was, again, none of the bloodshed of October 7th came across my timeline. It was more so the destruction of Gaza and their, you know, dead babies and more of their graphic imaging came across my timeline because, again, the algorithms are so extreme that it only shows one side of the story. And I know that when I first went into the Nova Music Festival exhibit myself, this was the first time after a year of actually seeing the October 7th footage.

0: And it's a year too late. And I felt like I was arriving to like a funeral a year too late.
1: Tell me about your news feed now. And have you branched out beyond social media, for instance, to get information on what's happening in Gaza?
0: Of course. I mean, but even for students to try to branch out, you'll have conflicting narratives, whether it's from the UN, when we look at what the International Court of Justice and what they're saying about Israel. And like, we're trying to find more legitimate sources. And it seems like the news medias are a bit more biased. We're not getting the entire picture. And that's why it's so important for more young people to go to these exhibits and see truly that outside of a 20-second TikTok, to spend 20 minutes to go through this exhibit. And it's unexplainable, the amount of horror. And you can't compress that into a soundbite on Instagram.
1: Which, Ophir, is exactly the point of your exhibition.
2: Exactly. We built this exhibition as a journey from the light to the darkness and back to the light again. And the darkness tells exactly the story what happened since the moment the terrorists attacked on October 7, attacked the festival. And what you will see there is we recreated the whole festival. Everything you will see is authentic and original from the festival side. We want you to walk through this, to feel a little bit uncomfortable, to hear the noise, but also to touch and to feel and to smell. But then at the end, you will enter the light.
1: Ophir Amir speaking to me about the Nova Music Festival exhibition. We also heard from Taryn Thomas, who is a student at Stanford University in California in the US, BBC World Service. I'm Paul Henley with Weekend. Quick reminder of today's main news. Russia has carried out a large-scale missile and drone attack again on Ukraine. And the US and Iran have given details of a draft memorandum towards a peace deal that Donald Trump says has been largely negotiated. Robert Malley, who is a former US lead negotiator on Iran's former nuclear program, told this program that this was the strongest sign yet the war could end.
3: Obviously, this has been a story of ups and downs and things that seem to materialize until they don't. But based on what we've heard over the last several hours, it sounds like there's very optimistic soundings coming out of the White House. It appears that we're closer now to a deal that would end this war than at any time since it began.
1: 7:48 GMT. When the Breitling Orbiter 3 mission took off in 1999, no one knew if its goal was even possible. The flight was a hot air balloon mission to go non-stop around the world. And the rivalry to be the first team to circumnavigate the globe in this way also involved the billionaire tycoons Richard Branson and Steve Fossett, although they both eventually dropped out. The crew that did emerge to pull off this feat in 19 days, in fact, consisted of a Swiss explorer called Bertrand Piccard and an Englishman called Brian Jones. In fact, their record still stands. You can watch how the experience unfolded in a new film called The Balloonists, out this weekend, at least in the UK and Irish cinemas. Take a listen to the film's trailer.
4: We'd gone across the Sahara and we flew across China. But Andy was a week in front.
5: The balloon has just 3 days worth of fuel left.
4: I was so scared.
6: And then ahead of us, huge storm clouds.
7: I don't know how we can avoid it.
6: If we went down, we would not survive. It was terrifying.
1: Brian Jones came into the Weekend studio and he told me how he felt looking back at his record-breaking achievement.
8: I wouldn't say it's weird because we think about it quite a lot and there are quite a few reminders of it at home, of course, with various trophies and things like that. But it's always nice to be able to talk about it because it takes you back there.
1: It was febrile at the time. I remember all the publicity about the race. Did you see it as a race?
8: No, I didn't. I think Bertrand may have done. I was certainly focused on trying to get this balloon that I'd helped build to actually perform properly.
1: Describe the balloon. It was a huge thing, wasn't it?
8: Enormous. It's 180 feet or 57 metres tall. It's a funny shape. It looks like a big exclamation mark, and that's because it has a little bubble in the top of helium. And it's silver, And it is just a beautiful thing. And I remember when we got to the launch site early in the morning before takeoff, it was dark, of course, and the lights were shining on this shimmering silver monster. And it was just, it was beautiful, but daunting.
1: And it flew at what height?
8: At various heights, actually. I suppose the average was about 24,000 feet. But in the latter stages of the flight, we got up to 39,500. And we were as low as 1,000 feet, sometimes over the Sahara.
9: Hello, everybody. This is the Breitling Orbiter 3 balloon, currently over the Sahara Desert, positioning ourselves to the jet stream. Speak to you soon.
1: Tell me about the urge to voluntarily put yourself in danger. It's not one that many people follow. I suspect it's something that your wife might have found fairly difficult to deal with.
8: Well, I can't say that I had an urge to put myself in danger.
1: That's what you did.
8: But, yeah, yes, I did. But there's a motto from the parachute regiment that says, knowledge dispels fear. And it's quite right. And if you know enough about your subject, enough about the balloon, it kind of ameliorates that fear of the unknown a little.
1: And your wife, Joanna, was controlling, monitoring from the ground. Was that good and bad?
8: No, it was all good.
1: You wanted her to know each detail?
8: Not so much, but Joanna was an integral part of the team. She had been on Breitling Orbiter 2 and on Breitling Orbiter 3. She had a job to do in the control centre. She's a balloon pilot herself, and so she knows pretty much what's going on. She knows the risks involved, and she was very supportive.
10: And then we looked out of the portholes, and ahead of us, we could see these huge storm clouds. We had no idea how far they were ahead, but they were huge. I mean, there was just a whole bank of tall cumulus and cumulonimbus on the horizon. And basically, the turbulence inside is huge. They are incredibly dangerous.
11: There is hail, there is turbulence. It's hell for a balloon.
1: Moments of peril. Tell us about at least one of them, staring at a thunderstorm from very close up, perhaps.
8: We had a couple of times when we thought we were close to not making it. And one, as you say, were thunderstorms ahead of us. And we could see these huge thunderstorms building ahead. And of course, in the day, you can see them. But at night, you can't see anything. And so we didn't sleep very much for two or three nights over the Pacific. And we were sort of glued to the windows or little portholes. And if we could see stars, we knew we were above the clouds. And if we couldn't see stars, we knew we had to get the balloon higher to get out of the clouds.
1: And there were genuine moments when you thought, oh dear, we're not going to make it, were there?
8: You feel a little bit of turbulence in the balloon. It starts to shake a bit, and then you think...
1: Is that an understatement?
8: No, not really. It wasn't too bad, but it was enough to make you think, should I put my survival suit on now and maybe even put the parachute on, or should we just leave it and hope for the best? So, yeah, there were moments like that.
10: There was an American pilot who ejected in one of these clouds. He died. He froze. It took his parachute 2 hours to come down through the cloud because it was constantly going up and down. So you can imagine what it's going to do to a balloon. That's the danger of these clouds. They are incredibly dangerous. Now, during the day, you can see them. At night, you see nothing. Nothing at all.
1: If you'd come down in the middle of the Pacific, you would have been goners, maybe.
8: Almost certainly. Yes.
1: It would have taken ages to get
8: to. It would have taken weeks. I mean, probably months for a ship to, well, certainly 6 weeks anyway.
1: And you were probably quite painfully aware of that.
8: Very. Yes.
1: And you were in very close proximity with a man that you didn't know that well and yes, with whom, on the face of it, you didn't have a great deal in common. He's a very flamboyant person. I'm guessing you're maybe not. Tell us about that relationship.
8: I mean, it was a remarkable relationship. We left our egos in the car park. There was not a single crossword, and this is honestly true, between us in 3 weeks. And he had that sort of phrase that the press loved after we landed. He said, we took off as pilots, we flew as friends and landed as brothers. And it was pretty much true, actually.
1: And you said it wasn't a race. Did you slightly resent Richard Branson for getting in the air ahead of you? Or did you wish him luck?
8: Well, I wouldn't wish him success. I might wish him luck. It was difficult for us because it was a bit of a competition, although Bertrand was much more competitive in that sense than I was, I suppose. But yeah, I mean, it was just a fact of life, wasn't it? Richard went when he was able to and didn't make it, so...
1: Is there something unique about being in a balloon that a flight
12: doesn't give you? Is there a silence up there? I mean, when the gas isn't burning, but is there something particularly special about a balloon flight that enhanced your whole experience?
8: Yes. I mean, I've always thought ballooning was special. It was quite silent up there and you're going with the wind. The extraordinary thing is that if one considers that towards the end of the flight, we were doing 140 miles an hour, but you could climb out of the capsule and light a candle and the flame wouldn't flicker. And that's hard for people to get their head around because we're going inside the wind. We're moving with the wind.
12: And what effect do you hope the film of it all will have? Maybe inspiring younger people?
8: Well, I hope so. I mean, it was 27 years ago for the flight, and so it's coming now to a whole new audience, and it was a great adventure, there's no question about it, and if it can inspire people that perhaps weren't even born when we did it, then it's lovely to come to a new audience.
12: Balloonist Brian Jones speaking to us about his record-breaking achievement, The Balloonist. The film is out now. Does it inspire you, Adorby?
13: Well, it was a great adventure. I would imagine it would inspire someone who wants to go on a great adventure. But I mean, more practical people like me are thinking, to what end?
14: I think it was lovely to hear about Brian's experience, especially this intimate relationship that you develop with the wind. Mm-hmm. And I think there's something quite poetic about ballooning in particular, like how you see the world from a different perspective and like free from the borders that divide us on the ground.
13: Okay.
12: Adventurers, I'm not counting myself among them, would maybe say, what do you mean, to what end?
13: Exactly. That's the thing. That's why I made a differentiation between people like, more practical people like us, because I watched the clip of his family looking at him as he was going into the air. I saw his child, his, and I saw how, you know, frightened they were. And, you know, we're glad that they made it round, but it could easily have gone differently and we wouldn't be interviewing him today. Anything could have happened.
12: His wife came into the studio with him and she was looking very proud.
13: Yes, she is proud now, but I saw how she looked when he was taking off. I saw his child, you know, the people gathered. So I know that it was quite frightening. It must have been frightening for them. I'm glad he made it home safely.
12: You get to what end, do you, Jamili? You see the point.
14: I see the point, I think. Thinking beyond the adventure or the adrenaline itself, I think that as long as you know the risks that you are well-informed by professionals, then it's worth doing it, I believe.
12: Thank you both for facing the adrenaline of coming on a live radio program. You've been great guests, Adorby and Jamili. Many thanks.
14: Thank you so much, Paul,
12: for listening as well. Mm. If you're able to, we really hope you enjoy the rest of your weekend and you can join us again soon here on the BBC World Service. From the whole team, bye-bye for now.

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3: On From Our Own Correspondent after the news, the struggle to survive in Afghanistan.
4: The family has already sold every household item they could get money for. A carpet, some blankets and a pressure cooker so they could buy food. For Shaika's medical treatment, Saeed made an unbearable choice.
3: Back to Khartoum, a city inching back to life.
5: The piles of destroyed trucks I had previously seen by the sides of the road have now been cleared. Electricity was restored to the streetlights, revealing the damaged buildings.
3: And the warmth of an Irish ritual marking the end of life.
6: Hundreds of people file through the house to offer their condolences to the family. There is so much chat and warm sociability that the open coffin doesn't dominate.
3: All that and the struggle to sway Armenia's voters, east or west. That's From Our Own Correspondent with me, Pascal Harter, after this bulletin of BBC World News.
7: BBC News with Govinda Gill. Russia has launched a large-scale missile and drone attack on Kyiv and other Ukrainian cities. Kyiv's mayor said at least two people had been killed and more than 50 injured there. From Kyiv, Jonathan Beale reports.
8: This felt and sounded like one of the heaviest overnight attacks Kyiv has suffered, with repeated huge ground-shaking explosions right across the city. It lasted several hours, mixed with the buzz of Russian drones flying overhead and the heavy thud of anti-aircraft fire. President Putin had earlier threatened retaliation for a Ukrainian attack inside Russian-occupied territory. But Ukraine's been suffering these large-scale attacks by Russia many times before.
7: Details are emerging from the United States and Iran of a deal to extend the current ceasefire for 60 days. Iran's state media say the deal or memorandum of understanding includes an end to the war on all fronts. Here's our State Department correspondent, Tom Bateman.
9: I'd asked Marco Rubio about what the Americans had heard back from Tehran in response to the latest US proposals. And that was when he trailed this idea that an announcement could be coming soon on the diplomatic front. In the hours that have followed, President Trump has said that an agreement has been largely negotiated, as he put it, and that it would involve the reopening of the Strait of Hormuz. That had followed a whole series of phone calls he had with Gulf Arab leaders, with the Israeli Prime Minister, and also with the mediators, Pakistan. So clearly the Americans think they are close to a breakthrough on part of the negotiations here.
7: A powerful bomb blast has derailed a passenger train in Pakistan's northwestern city of Quetta. At least 18 people have been killed. Many are critically wounded. The banned Balochistan Liberation Army says it carried out the attack on the train, which it says was carrying security forces. Health officials in the Democratic Republic of Congo say the response to the current Ebola outbreak has been hindered by the ongoing armed conflict. The outbreak has so far resulted in more than 200 deaths. Richard Kagoe reports from Nairobi.
10: The M23 armed group that is at war with the Congolese government has taken control in much of South and North Kivu provinces where cases have been confirmed, hundreds of kilometers away from the epicenter in Ituri province. There are concerns that health and aid workers have not been able to reach infected people after the M23 closed the main airport in Goma, forcing NGOs to access the Kivu region through Rwanda and Uganda. The government in Kinshasa says it's not having direct discussions with the group, but rather through its partners, the US and Qatar, who have been mediating peace efforts. A spokesman for the Rebel Alliance said it was ready to work with international partners to stop the spread of the virus.
7: World News from the BBC. Dozens of people are feared trapped after a building under construction collapsed in the Philippines. Officials in Angeles City, about 80 kilometres north of Manila, say the nine-storey block collapsed in the early hours of Sunday morning during a thunderstorm. Rescuers in northern China are continuing their search for missing miners following a gas explosion at the Liushengyu coal mine in Shaanxi province. At least 82 workers were killed and more than 100 hospitalised in one of the country's worst mining disasters in over a decade. Here's our China correspondent, Stephen McDonnell.
11: Here at the Liushengyu mine, there is still an attempt to reach any more survivors. In terms of reaching those underground, they've deployed robots now. Now, these robots have toxic gas detectors, can send real-time video, and also have some type of blast protection capacity. It means they can send these robots into the most dangerous tunnels. And the hope is that by using this technology, the emergency teams can find anyone who's still stuck underground behind me.
7: Scientists say that thousands of plant species are at high risk of disappearing by the end of the century due to climate change. Researchers found that at least one in 14 species could lose nearly all of their natural habitat as global temperatures rise, pushing many towards extinction. Researchers warn that fewer plants mean less carbon is absorbed from the air, which could make climate change even worse. King Mohammed of Morocco has pardoned 18 Senegalese football fans jailed after the Africa Cup of Nations final. The Royal Palace says the pardon was granted on humanitarian grounds ahead of Eid al-Adha celebrations. The supporters were serving sentences of up to a year in prison for causing disturbances during the match between the hosts, Morocco and Senegal. BBC News.
3: Hello, you're listening to From Our Own Correspondent here on the BBC World Service. I'm Pascal Harter. Welcome to the programme. Coming up, the terrible choices facing families in Afghanistan. With no work, almost no worldly goods left, little food and nowhere to turn for help, some are marrying off their very young daughters. In Armenia's capital, European politicians gather to mount a charm offensive, and Emmanuel Macron sings live. And in Ireland, our correspondent finds that attending a funeral wake in the traditional style isn't as bleak an experience as he'd feared. But first, to Sudan, which has entered its fourth year of the civil war that has torn the country apart. At least 150,000 people have died in the conflict so far, and about 12 million more have fled their homes in what the United Nations has called the world's largest humanitarian crisis. Mahanad Hashim recounts his experience of returning to the capital to see how it's recovering, 1 year after the paramilitary rapid support forces were pushed out by the Sudanese military.
5: I set off on the long road journey from the Red Sea coast into the interior, towards the Nile and the capital Khartoum, almost 1,000 kilometers by road. The hazardous challenge of driving down the two-lane, potholed, uneven motorway, with trucks and vans speeding past in the low visibility of a Habub sandstorm, gave a sense of the perils all around. We hit the outskirts of Atbara on the Nile, just as dusk was falling, and had a quick roadside meal of fool, ta'miyya and egg. Even this busy city in the heart of gold mining country appeared emptier than when I last saw it just over a year ago. Roadside yards, fenced with corrugated iron and zinc roofs, function as hotels here. Some have up to 300 beds in one place, rented to men dreaming big, hoping to hit gold, the artisanal prospectors and miners attracted by the riches of the deserts of Atbara. But we did not spend the night, instead continuing the drive to Khartoum. On our way in from the northern suburbs of Bahri, I noticed the piles of destroyed trucks and vehicles I had previously seen by the sides of the road have now been cleared. Electricity was restored to the streetlights, revealing the damaged buildings, shredded with bullet holes and shrapnel. We crossed the old Blue Nile Bridge, the first constructed in Khartoum back in the 1920s by the former British colonial government. It's a testament to another time, when Khartoum was small and fondly celebrated in song. Oh, how beautiful is Khartoum by night, embracing the Nile. I was excited. I had finally arrived at my city. Though my beloved Khartoum was covered in a blanket of darkness in contrast to the dancing lights across the river, we turned off towards the Nile Avenue, where the murals which once celebrated the 2019 Democratic Revolution have been replaced by billboards showing senior army generals. I could not help but ask myself, how did the most peaceful uprising against a dictator lead to one of the most brutal wars of the 21st century? That night, as we drove along the Nile Avenue from Khartoum back across the river to Omdurman, the smell of the burnt dung on the riverbanks brought back memories of my childhood. While this place has endured a war that changed Sudan, that smell was the reassuring whiff of the constants, the Nile, the land, and the people. I spent my first night back in Omdurman, in my grandfather's house, in our neighborhood, Al-Hashmab. There are two displaced families now living in it. They gave me a room for the night. This was the first time since 2020 that I spent the night in that house, and the only time since the war started in April 2023 that I felt at home. Many vacant houses in the neighborhood and the city are now squatted by internally displaced people who had to move from other neighborhoods because their own homes were destroyed. Khartoum is slowly coming back to life. The last time I visited, it was still a war zone. The army was pushing to recapture the city. Daily shelling was a feature of life. The constant thuds of outgoing or incoming artillery and mortars have largely abated. Still, a nighttime blast sent jitters through the residents. It will be a huge task to clear the large city of unexploded ordnance. But now, more markets are open, transport is up and running, and the government is mostly back. With the vast destruction, repair works are underway, but there is a shortage of supplies and materials. Bureaucracy and red tape are back too. I had to approach three separate offices, including the local Minister of Education, to obtain permission to visit a school to speak to students. We never got the permit. Those returning to the city have to face many challenges. Lack of power and fresh water supplies, mosquitoes carrying malaria and dengue fever, a high cost of living, the shortages of the hospitals and doctors. But Khartoum has also lost its acacia forest, once full of migratory birds and a beloved picnic spot for families. There are still dead bodies around too. I came across the remains of a dead RSF fighter while visiting the formerly upmarket area K2. Checkpoints still dot the roads, but they're more relaxed than they were. Some signs of authority have returned. Policemen are visible in markets, neighborhoods, and on the roads. In fact, armies of traffic cops are once again irking many residents as they resume their roadside busts, usually imposing fines on angry drivers. The groups of young army volunteers walking with guns have disappeared, only to be replaced by men from the Darfuri armed groups allied to the army. They could be seen driving erratically and recklessly, celebrating victories and weddings, or just showing off in speeding convoys, making their presence felt. People in Khartoum say they are today's allies, but they are yesterday's enemies. Some even ask if they may yet turn into enemies again.
3: Mohanad Hashim. Afghanistan is currently suffering one of the most severe hunger crises in the world, triggered by a severe drought and exacerbated by the Taliban government's policies and deep cuts in international aid. The scale of the impact is staggering. 3 out of 4 Afghans are now struggling to find food, jobs, and access to healthcare. With all of their resources and options exhausted, many families are now in desperate straits. And some, like one family Yogita Limai met in Ghor province in central Afghanistan, have made a choice which risks their daughter's future.
4: 5-year-old Shaika has a striking face with brown hair and big black eyes. She stares at us suspiciously, clinging on to her father, 34-year-old Saeed Ahmad, her small arms wrapped around his neck. She thinks all strangers might be doctors. That's why she's scared, he tells us, as he holds her close and kisses the top of her head. A month ago, Shaika spent 2 weeks in hospital after she had surgery for appendicitis. Saeed and Shaika live in Ghor province in the Hindu Kush Mountains in central Afghanistan. But amid a severe hunger and jobs crisis, Saeed barely makes enough money working as a labourer to provide food for his family. Funding medical treatment is simply out of reach. Every morning at dawn, he walks for more than an hour to the town square in Chakcharan, the capital of Ghor province, along with hundreds of other men. But in the past 6 weeks, he's only managed to get 5 days of work. The family has already sold every household item they could get money for, a carpet, some blankets and a pressure cooker, so they could buy food. Their mud and clay home is owned by Saeed's brother-in-law, who's allowed the family to live in it for free. For Shaika's medical treatment, Saeed made an unbearable choice. "I sold her to a relative so I could pay for her operation," he says, his eyes welling up with tears. 5-year-old Shaika was sold into marriage for 200,000 Afghani, which is roughly $3,200. "If I had money, I would have never taken the decision to sell my daughter," Saeed tells me. "But then I thought, what if she dies without the surgery? This way, at least she is alive. That is enough for me," he says solemnly. "This decision to sell a daughter, and it is nearly always young daughters, is one I've heard from several families on my most recent trip to Afghanistan." Sons are widely seen as future breadwinners, and today, with the economy in free fall and the Taliban imposing restrictions on education and work for women and girls, it is becoming more pronounced. During the 2 decades the Taliban was out of power, the Afghan government introduced laws to end child marriage. This week, the Taliban government codified laws that imply legal approval for child marriage. They also allow for a girl's silence as she reaches puberty to be considered as consent to a marriage. Saeed tells me in his case, he negotiated with the buyer, a better-off distant cousin, to keep Shaika at home with him and her mother for as long as possible. "If I had taken the whole sum at once, he would have taken her away immediately," he explains. "So I told him, just give me enough for her medical treatment now, and over the next 5 years you can give me the rest, after which you can take her." "Giving away your child at such a young age carries a lot of anxiety," Saeed tells me again, "but it's the only way I could keep her alive." He and his wife Rihanna have 5 children, including Shaika. Meals are usually just dry pieces of bread with green tea shared between the family. "In the past month, my children have had rice only 2 times. Even for that, I borrowed money from a neighbor," Saeed says. "There are nights when we go to sleep hungry." Until 2 years ago, this family, along with many of their neighbors, used to get aid from the World Food Program. Flour, cooking oil, lentils, and nutritional supplements for children. But staggering international aid cuts brought that help to an abrupt halt. Many donors are walking away because of the Taliban supreme leader's policies, particularly his diktats against women. And while the Taliban government claims it has kick-started several infrastructure and mining projects to create jobs, it is clear that millions of people will not survive without assistance. 2 of Saeed's other children, a 7-year-old daughter called Zara and a 9-year-old son called Azatullah, go to school. When he thinks about Shaika, Saeed says he feels racked with guilt. It was evident the decision was tearing him apart. "My wife and I don't talk about the situation in front of her, but I think Shaika has started to understand," he says. "I do not have the strength to think of the moment when she will have to leave. It's extremely upsetting." As they sit hugging each other, the close bond that Saeed and Shaika share is evident, as is the grief of a father who believes he's failed his daughter.
3: That was Yogita Limmai. You're listening to From Our Own Correspondent here on the BBC World Service with me, Pascal Harter. Next, we take you to Armenia, a country at the crossroads between East and West, both on the map as it nestles in the Caucasus Mountains and in political terms. It spent most of the 20th century being controlled from Moscow as part of the Soviet Union. But that era ended in 1991, and like many post-Soviet republics, it has walked a tightrope since independence, trying to stay on good terms with Russia while developing new relationships with Western Europe. The election Armenians will soon vote in on the 7th of June is a test of which way they want to go. In the capital, Yerevan, Rehan Dmitri recently saw a European charm offensive in action.
12: Early May is a beautiful time to drive from Georgia to Armenia. The mountains, the rivers, the snow-capped peaks above fresh green valleys, which suddenly give way to fields of red poppies. Along the 5.5-hour journey, in every town we passed, I noticed the same billboard. A man in his late 50s, silver-haired, composed. This is Samvel Karapetyan, a billionaire entrepreneur who made his fortune in Russia before he turned to politics. He's currently under house arrest, awaiting trial on charges of making calls to usurp power, though he's free to communicate with the media and gives press conferences from his home. Karapetyan is one of the main challengers to Armenia's pro-EU Prime Minister Nikol Pashinyan in June's parliamentary elections. Despite being in Vladimir Putin's customs union and hosting a Russian military base, Armenia has been seeking closer ties with the European Union in recent times. Blue banners with the words European Political Summit lined the roads into the capital, Yerevan. The streets around the hotels were thick with police. A long red carpet had been rolled out at a vast Soviet-era concert hall in the outskirts of the city. One by one, European leaders walked its length to shake hands with Mr. Pashinyan. The star of it all was Emmanuel Macron. He went jogging in the mornings with his security detail, stopped for selfies with strangers, and during the state dinner joined Pashinyan, who was playing drums, to sing a French classic made famous by the late Charles Aznavour, who was of Armenian descent. 8 years ago, Macron told the summit, none of us would have thought of coming to Armenia. He said it was Pashinyan's peace agenda and reforms that paved the way for European leaders to choose Yerevan as the host for the European Political Summit, and also the first ever EU-Armenia summit. This peace agenda is central to Pashinyan's re-election campaign. He proudly stated that in the past 2 years there have been no skirmishes on the Armenian-Azerbaijani border and not a single person injured. That is after almost 40 years of conflict over the territory of Nagorno-Karabakh, which many Armenians call Artsakh. What a contrast to the events I covered only 6 years ago, when in September 2020, Azerbaijan, armed with modern drones, crushed Armenian forces and retook large swathes of territory around Nagorno-Karabakh. 3 years later, it completed the takeover. The Russian peacekeepers deployed there stood by and watched. The Russian-led security alliance to which Armenia belongs failed to intervene, and disillusionment with Moscow is partly the reason why the Armenian leadership has started looking westwards. During the conflict in 2023, around 100,000 ethnic Armenians fled their homes in a matter of days. Every taxi driver who took me across Yerevan turned out to be from Karabakh. One described Azerbaijan's nine-month blockade of the only road connecting the enclave to Armenia. Our children were going hungry while they sat here feasting, he said. In every conversation, I felt the same thing: grief over lost homes, over graves now inaccessible, over something gone that will not come back. But in today's reality, these sorrows are weaponized. Artur Papian, a cyber threat researcher tracking Russian information operations in Armenia, told me the targeting is surgical, as seeds of doubt are sown on social media. For all the Armenians, the message is economic fear. Russia will cut off the gas. The poverty of the 1990s will return. Russia will punish the country for hosting EU summits. For young Armenians, a different narrative. For them, Prime Minister Pashinyan surrendered Karabakh. He's handing over sovereignty. He's letting the enemy in. Ahead of the June vote, a new EU mission has been deployed to Armenia to counter cyber threat and disinformation campaigns. On the sidelines of the EU-Armenia summit, I met a young opposition journalist called Haik. Look at our geography. What guarantees can the EU give us? He asked. Pashinyan knows all of this. If the EU accepts Armenia as a full member, wonderful. If not, we will still have a country that fully meets EU standards, he said at the joint press conference. And then about geography. We always thought our position was terrible. Now we understand it is extraordinary. The shortest route from east to west passes through Armenia. That is the bet. A country reorienting itself around a future it cannot yet see, in a neighborhood that punishes uncertainty harshly.
3: Rehan Dimitri there. Every culture has its own way of saying farewell to those who've passed away. And in Ireland, the traditional way, before the Catholic funeral service and burial, is to hold a wake, a gathering at home, when friends and family come to pay their respects, with the deceased present, often in an open casket. This can be a bit intimidating, especially for outsiders. But when Vincent Dowd travelled to the country's far southwest for a funeral, he was surprised by the warmth and social support to be found at an old-fashioned Irish wake.
6: The farmhouse bed and breakfast which Agnes devoted her life to, in a remote corner of County Cork, was already well established when, 30 years ago, the taxi from Bantry rattled me up the narrow track to its door. It was to be the first of many visits to the tiny village of Ahakista on the Sheep's Head Peninsula. In late spring and summer, West Cork is a delight. In the warmth of the Atlantic Gulf Stream, foliage of almost every colour grows wild. Fuchsia and chamomile, cat's ear and dog violet. But this is a cold, grey February day and an Atlantic storm is coming in. For once, I'm here out of season because someone who for years played host to me and to friends and family has died, aged 88. It's 2 days since I read online that Agnes Hegarty had passed away, but I'm still wary about how I might react to my first Irish wake or to a particular aspect of it. Ireland is not the only place where wakes survive, but it may be where the tradition is strongest, although in cities they're certainly much rarer than they were. Once or twice I've been invited to a wake for someone I didn't know. The deceased person would be laid out at home in an open coffin, dressed in their smartest clothes. But since childhood, I found something chilling about the idea of the coffin being open, and I'd always said no. But this was for someone I'd liked, and it was time for me to witness an important bit of Irish life. When I arrive at the whitewashed farmhouse, there's a line of cars up the track and men in dark suits and ties telling us where to park. I see at once this isn't a moment weighed down with grim solemnity. It's a good-natured, almost jolly, get-together amid comforting reminders of the small things which made Agnes's life a full life. Hundreds of people file through the house, many more than I'd expected, to offer their condolences to the family. There is so much chat and warm sociability that the open coffin doesn't dominate, as I feared it might. Women especially stop for a moment to touch Agnes's arm or forehead and to whisper final private words. Wandering into the kitchen, there's an endless supply of tea and sandwiches, and perhaps a drop of something stronger, if desired. I ask the man in front of me what's to come next. "You're asking the wrong guy," he replies. "At an Irish wake, it's the women who run everything." In fact, next was that the church sacristan, Goretti Daly, began the religious part of the event, a short Bible reading, a decade of the rosary, and a rendition of Amazing Grace. Later, she's keen to correct misapprehensions about Irish wakes, which she says outsiders like me still have. "They're thinking about the old traditions," Goretti says. "In the old days, people might stop the clock when the person dies, or turn the mirror to the wall and make sure the curtains are drawn because the spirit of a dead can't be allowed to escape. But Irish ways have moved on." Although, Goretti adds, not always for the better. In Irish cities and large towns, death, she thinks, is now too commercial. It's big business. A wake at home is a different thing entirely. It's a celebration of a life and of where it was lived. In Ireland, country people have a strong connection to their bit of the land. That thought came back to me the following day as we all huddled in the burial ground down by the water's edge. The storm had arrived in a big way. Bone-chilling rain pelted out of a dark sky. Umbrellas twisted in the squall and flapped inside out. Nature was drenching us, but at a burial, nature can also console. Partly it was the power of a vast ocean only moments away, but also the prospect of small things about to return for the spring, which make a life a full life. Fuchsia and chamomile, cat's ear and dog violet.
3: Vincent Dowd there, with some apt last words for this week. I'm Pascal Harter. The producer was Polly Hope. Thank you for listening. We'll be back with more of the real lives behind the global headlines next weekend. So do join us again here on the BBC World Service.
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7: BBC News with Govinda Gill. Russia has launched a large-scale attack on Kyiv and other Ukrainian cities, firing hundreds of drones and dozens of missiles. Kyiv's mayor says two people have been killed and more than 50 injured. A school is among buildings hit. Health officials in the Democratic Republic of the Congo say their response to the Ebola outbreak is being hampered by armed conflict. Medical teams are unable to reach areas controlled by the M23 rebel group. Details are emerging from the United States and Iran of a deal to extend the current ceasefire for 60 days. Donald Trump says it's been largely negotiated. Iran state media say the plans include an end to the war on all fronts. There's been a bomb attack on a train carrying military personnel in Pakistan's southwestern city of Quetta. At least 20 people are reported dead. Many are critically wounded. A man who opened fire near the White House in Washington has been shot dead by U.S. Secret Service agents. U.S. media are naming him as Nasir Best, a 21-year-old with a history of mental health conditions. Rescuers in northern China are continuing their search for missing miners following a gas explosion at a coal mine in Shanxi province. At least 82 workers are known to have died. King Mohammed of Morocco has pardoned 18 Senegalese football fans jailed after the Africa Cup of Nations final. The supporters were convicted for causing disturbances during the match. Scientists say that thousands of plant species are at high risk of disappearing by the end of the century due to climate change. The study found that 1 in 14 of the plants surveyed could lose its natural habitat as temperatures rise. Researchers warn that fewer plants mean less carbon is absorbed from the air, which could make climate change even worse. That's the latest BBC News.
17: Eddie Roach was sitting in her office in Cork, in the south of Ireland, when all of a sudden, the fax machine lit up.
18: Well, first of all, can I just say, in terms of technology, it was the first fax machine we had ever seen. We didn't know anybody with the fax number, and we used to wait in case somebody miraculously might send us a fax message, but it actually happened. And it just said, SOS appeal. For God's sake, help us to get the children out.
19: It does now seem likely that sometime in the last couple of days there's been perhaps the worst accident in the short history of the world's nuclear power industry.
17: The fax she received was an urgent appeal from doctors in Belarus, then part of the collapsing Soviet Union. They were pleading with people around the world to help them care for children affected by the Chernobyl nuclear disaster.
18: A new word entered the history of language, the history of world disasters, and the history, really, of the world itself, and that word...
19: The accident was at Chernobyl.
18: ...is Chernobyl.
17: I'm Colm Flynn, and you're listening to Heart and Soul from the documentary on the BBC World Service. On the 26th of April, 1986, the world's worst nuclear disaster took place at Chernobyl in the then Soviet Union. As a result of a combination of reactor design flaw and human error, reactor number 4 at the power station exploded, releasing tons of radioactive material into the atmosphere, which the wind carried over huge parts of Europe, especially Belarus to the north. Adi Roach is the founder of Chernobyl Children International, an Irish charity which supports children and families affected by the Chernobyl disaster. And she is one of Ireland's best-known humanitarians.
20: Cork, Adi Roach. Adi.
17: She's raised over €100 million in aid to help tens of thousands of children. And in 2016, she made a landmark address at the United Nations General Assembly after Belarus gave her its speaking time in recognition of what she has done for their country.
18: Honoured representatives of member state countries, my name is Adi Roach and I'm from the Republic of Ireland.
17: She's also been awarded the Freedom of Cork City, where she lives, and honorary doctorates from several universities. But as you'll hear, it's not the awards or recognition that drives Adi. It's something much deeper.
18: Well, I come from a beautiful little place called Clun Mála, the Meadow of Honey in County Tipperary. Now, the blood is Cork. Both of my parents, my dad is from Donnerail in County Cork, and my mother's from a place called Liscarroll in North Cork. But I was born and reared in Clonmel.
17: Adi, when you were growing up, was faith important in the house? Were you raised as a Catholic? Were you going to Mass?
18: Listen, I grew up in that tradition of where we had the May altars in the corner. And I remember I come from a Gaelgore, an Irish speaking family, and the rosary would be said in Irish and we'd all kneel down with the rosary beads. The foundation really of my life are rooted in my parents, Colm. My parents were, we'd call them today, social justice activists. They weren't called anything back then because I was the youngest and my parents had to bring me places because they couldn't leave me home alone. So I saw very early on in my young life, maybe from 5 or 6 perhaps, that not everybody had a charmed, idyllic life like we did.
21: Adi Roach from Clonmel has lived in Cork for 16 years and is National Secretary of the Campaign for Nuclear Disarmament.
17: In the 1980s, Adi was teaching and working as a peace activist and remembers vividly when the news of Chernobyl broke 40 years ago. You were in a school that day, weren't you? You were teaching in a class.
18: I was, and the principal teacher of the school in Middleton, County Cork, walked into the room and she said there's been a news flash on RTE and it said that there was a terrible nuclear accident.
22: For the first time ever, the Soviet Union admits it has had a nuclear accident, and it's clearly a major one.
17: Panic spread across Europe as the wind carried the radiation north and then west. But still, the Soviet Union was trying to play down the scale of the disaster.
18: With the lack of information, all sorts of rumours can spread, and that really builds up a terrible fear in people, and it also kind of paralyses people. But the unfortunate thing, because it was the Soviet Union, because you had a very active KGB, and unfortunately, as in any war column, the first casualty is the truth.
17: Adi and a team of doctors set up an office and phone number where Irish people could call and get advice if they were concerned about the effects of radiation. They were trying to get and give out as much information as possible. But because of the secrecy, nobody really knew how badly the people were affected in Eastern Europe, in the regions most contaminated by the radiation. And it wasn't until a year later when Adi visited the region on a humanitarian mission.
18: I went in 1987. I took a train from Moscow down to Kyiv, or Kiev as we used to call it then. And then we were taken by boat from there all the way down the Black Sea to Odessa. And on that journey down, of course, there was the exploded reactor. You can see the cranes, which are still over reactor 5 and 6. You can see the sarcophagus, which is surrounding the exploded reactor. They built the cement tomb to try and control the radioactivity inside. I suppose we kind of did it a bit. You know, it's easier to ask for forgiveness than it is for permission sometimes.
17: And it was on that trip that Adi ended up somewhere she was never meant to be. A place that the Soviet Union did not want the world to see.
18: And you'll always, you know, befriend somebody that will say, I'm going to bring you here, or I'm going to bring you there. You're not supposed to be here, but look, we'll try it. And it was always just some ordinary person that brought us in and showed us, you know, the impact of what was to be seen that was hidden from the rest of the world.
17: Because they're built in the middle of forests. They're built out of sight, out of mind.
18: Out of mind, at the end of roads. And the only message to a poor child or young person in this place is that you've reached the end of the road. And many times you'll find the graveyard is across the road from the institution, so they don't have far to take them.
17: Adi was brought by a local inside a children's institution, and what she saw there shook her to the core. And a warning, some listeners may find parts of what she describes distressing.
0: Now, maybe if you disguise me a bit, if I'm in between you a bit, so that I'm not between.
18: I'm closing my eyes because I can still conjure up the smell, what hit the back of my throat, the smell of death, the smell of human decay, of despair, the disgusting smell, which was like, you know, human waste, and children walking around with shaved heads, like in striped pyjamas. It just flashed back to the images we saw from Belsen and from Dachau. And these children didn't know their names. They didn't know their ages.

0: Many had severe physical and mental disabilities. The conditions were appalling, and when the children turned a certain age, they would be automatically transferred to what they called an adult mental asylum. And Aidy soon learned that this was just one orphanage of hundreds in the region, all filled with children who the state said had been affected by the Chernobyl nuclear disaster.
1: Like, the fecal damage was just extraordinary. They made tens of thousands of women have abortions, which was a terrible thing. So many children were contracting cancer of this gland here, the thyroid gland. So many children were born with damage to their little hearts. And, you know, Colm, an awful lot of what we discovered in the early days was that so many people committed suicide.
0: What made you want to stay and help rather than doing what I think most people would do, is turn around and run back home as fast as you can? Because this problem, how are you going to even begin to make a difference or tackle what you could see in front of you?
1: I could never, ever walk away. I just couldn't. My conscience wouldn't allow me. And that kind of, I think, probably was, you know, has got to do with my own faith. I just can't turn away. I just kind of feel, you know, maybe it's my guardian angel who's always there, tap, tap, tap.
0: But Aidy, did it make you question your faith or your belief in God? You know, you grew up hearing about and learning about this all-loving, all-caring God, and all of a sudden you see these children in places, as you describe, like concentration camps. And
1: yeah,
0: did it not make you wonder, God, where are you here? Why aren't you here with these children? Why are they allowed to live like this?
1: That is a very interesting and a very valid question that has never come. I swear to God, that has never come into my mind, because I know that God has given us the beauty of free will. He has given us the whole capacity to go with the light or to go with the darkness. And we have the right to choose. Sometimes dark things happen and we make very poor decisions for all of the wrong reasons. Everything that happened at Chernobyl was man-made.
0: So profoundly affected by what she witnessed, Aidy went on to establish what became Chernobyl Children International, which brought teams of volunteers from Ireland to Chernobyl and the affected regions every year. And in the 1990s, Aidy and her team began a program that brought children from the worst affected regions of Belarus and Ukraine to Ireland to stay with host families during the summer.
2: Many of these Belarusian children were just babies or not even born when the world's worst nuclear disaster at Chernobyl destroyed most of their country and would continue to affect their young lives. They live with the effects of radiation every day. Many have cancer or have had intensive surgery to prolong their lives. And doctors reckon that a month spent in a clean and healthy environment will add 2 years to their lives.
0: And as the years went on, it wasn't just the summer that the children were allowed to come to Ireland. It was Christmas as well.
3: There was a huge cheering welcome for the 105 children from Chernobyl who'll be spending Christmas with families all over the country.
4: So, I mean, it just makes Christmas. It's what it's all about when we have the five in our own tree.
0: After years of sensitive diplomatic work, Aidy and her team were able to open an adoption corridor where, for the first time, children from Belarus could be adopted by families in Ireland. And one of those children was Riasa Miknovich Carolyn. She was just 5 years old when she first came to Ireland for a summer break and stayed with a host family in Trim, County Meath.
5: So I was born in Minsk, so it's the capital of Belarus.
0: What do you know about the circumstances in which you were born and how you ended up in one of the children's orphanages?
5: Yeah, so that's an interesting one, and it's one that I am still trying to find the answers to. And what I was told is just that I was abandoned when I was born, and that and I was just left, kind of left to die, people like to put it quite bluntly. I think they were told as well, from a medical perspective, either by a doctor or a nurse, that I probably wasn't going to survive. You just leave her here and look, we'll look after her until she passes and make sure she's fine. And you kind of go on and live the rest of your life.
0: And I know you were so young, but do you have any memories from being

0: inside a children's orphanage in Belarus. Do you remember the sights, the sounds, what it was like, how you felt at the time?
1: I do. I have a lot of kind of sometimes vivid memories, of the rooms, like where we slept would just be one room with, 20 beds for all of the children. And we would all have to go in and sleep together, go into bed at the same time, kind of like a curfew. The duvet would be placed over our heads. And one thing as well that I would always kind of remember, is that any time that you would, pull down the covers, like you would be hit. Sometimes it was often with belts. There's another memory I have where just beside the orphanage was kind of like a forest area. And we would go out there, pick nettles, and the nettles would actually be used to discipline you. You cannot also go to the toilet. So if you go to the toilet, you're going to get punished. If you wet the bed, you're going to get punished. So it's like, no matter what you did, there was always something. Up until maybe 3-4 years of age, I was just stuck in a cot for most of my time, for every day, every night. You're kind of a prisoner in an orphanage. You were neglected, you were abused, and you have to kind of just live it to get through it.
0: When all of this was happening, what was going through your mind? Did you think, well, you probably didn't know any better, so you thought this is the way everybody lives? Or, like, how did you cope with those terrible conditions?
1: Yeah, I think at the beginning, you're right. I think, I didn't know any better. This is how I grew up. So to me, it was just normal, because we never even really got to go outside. I think once I only ever have a recollection of going outside and playing on the swing. It was a very freeing time for me. And I actually, even to this day, I love swings because it brings me back to that one happy moment, I suppose, in the orphanage that I had.
0: We asked our members going to stay with Tom, Anne, and the rest of the Carolyn family.
1: The freedom. Wow, there's loving families. Wow, there's other, like, you can go outside, you can do all these things, and you can eat, and all, like, it was just a whole new world. And like, I was very unfamiliar with how a family works or what a family even is. I've never known, didn't know what love or affection or anything like that was. So it was an adjustment, because my siblings, they would hug me and I'm just like, oh, what is this?
0: Yeah.
1: And kind of like, so affection was something that I found very difficult to grasp because obviously I'd never been exposed to it before.
0: The Carolyn family went on to adopt Riassa, and to date she has had over 30 surgeries in Ireland, which have improved her quality of life. She's now 33 and working for Google in Dublin.
1: My sister actually told me a story not too long ago about how my mother had a miscarriage in the later years after she'd had some of my siblings. And she said that she always felt in her heart that something was missing or that someone was missing in the family. And then she said, essentially, when she adopted me, she's like, she found her missing piece.
0: That's beautiful.
1: And it was just lovely because my mum would always have said that I was like her little ray of sunshine.
0: This was a whole new experience for Riassa, including religion. Growing up in these orphanages, there was never any mention of God or faith. And now she was being brought up in a Catholic family.
1: Kind of as I got older, like, you definitely, it can't help but kind of wonder, and it does kind of make you question things, because it's like, well, if we're all God's children and if we're all, meant to, like, why is there so much pain and suffering in the world? And even with what I experienced and my upbringing and the life in the orphanage, it definitely can make you, it can make you wonder and sometimes question things, And again, like, when my mom passed, that was kind of a bigger time that I started to question my belief a little bit, because I was like, oh, like, why would I have to lose my mom so young? Like, I was 16 years of age, like, I still had the rest of my life to live, but then at the same time, I believe that everything happens for a reason, and I think my experience and my upbringing, as hard as it was and as difficult as it was, like, it has led me to where I am today. It has also made me the person I am today. And, I have to take comfort in that as well. And that was just meant to be my journey.
0: Do you ever struggle with the idea that when you were describing you as a child in a room with maybe 30 other cots filled with children, that you're one of the lucky ones who won the lottery? Most of them, statistically, when we look at the numbers, are probably still inside the walls of an institution in Belarus right now as you and I are speaking here.
1: Yeah, absolutely. And that is the thing, that's a lot of why, because I was one of the last few, if not the last person to be adopted in Belarus before they shut the adoption board. So no other child has ever since been able to be adopted. And I definitely feel very lucky and fortunate that I was one of the lucky ones and one of the chosen ones, so to speak. And it, it hurts. It hurts me as well at the same time, because it's like it's sad, because like you said, like a lot of these children are stuck in orphanages, are stuck in asylums, are stuck in this vicious cycle that has become over there, and we can't really do much about it other than, yes, they come to Ireland, but then they have to keep going home as well.
0: I remember in my hometown of Ennis in County Clare as well, seeing all the children that were coming from Belarus and the affected region, seeing them going into loving families and getting fresh air and clean food and healthy food and going to school, even some of them. But then the tragic side for the ones who were not adopted, who then had to return home. And did you ever worry, Adie, that, ignorance can be bliss? And for all the good that they get when they come to somewhere like Ireland and they experience a loving family for the first time, how tragic it is for that little boy or girl who may have, autism or some
1: Yes,
0: disability, and they can't
1: disability.
0: comprehend, what have I done wrong that I've experienced this love and this goodness and this incredible life, and now I'm back in this asylum in this orphanage.
2: Now you see, there's a real moral dilemma. And my only consolation, if children are, when they have to go back into really, really dark places, the one thing that their jailers, as I often call them, cannot take from them is what is in their hearts and what is in their embedded in their memories. It is of that touch, that person that held them in their arms, that person that sang to them, soothed them, who fed them, who cleaned them, who made them smell good. They have all those memories of how different life can be, and that can become, they hang on to that dream. I absolutely, even children that are locked in and that cannot communicate, I honestly believe that they have all the memories of being here, from the touch, from the feeling, from the smells, and they know that there is hope out there. Who are we to take that hope away from them? And I suppose, really, Colm, what we're all working for here is change. And that the change will ultimately come. We have to believe that dream, because I believe that, all children are, they are the greatest treasure of every nation. And they are the ones, they are our, they're our hope for the future. And we are building this for them.
0: It has often been said that Ireland's humanitarian response to Chernobyl was extraordinary, particularly for a country of its size. And Adie says she believes it is rooted in the faith of the people of Ireland.
2: Deep inside the race memory, I think, lies the answer, that we see the value in everybody and that we feel that all life is worth protecting. And, I suppose, like we would say, Dina le Dia in Irish, like people who are special, God's children. And like, even if children were disabled in Ireland, like generally speaking, like families kept them at home and protected them and nurtured them. And you know what's nice about it, Colm? It's by example we lead. Because now in countries like Belarus and hopefully in Ukraine in the future when the war is over, that they will learn that we see the value in every, that we don't see the disability, we see the ability, and that they will start to picture things differently. And we have seen over the decades the changes actually happening. And you know, isn't that a powerful thing, Colm, to say you or I, we actually can do something. Even if a child doesn't survive, even if there is, they say there is no hope, I have seen too many interventions where we were told there is no hope for that child, send him home to die. And we, and I would say, can we just try? Can we just let the surgeons just try just one operation just to see? And to see a miracle happen. And we're always hoping for the miracle. We're living our faith.
0: Did you feel that, Eddie, that this was you living out the gospel message?
2: I did, but maybe I didn't kind of, you know, sit down and intellectualise that, or, you know, having been at Mass one day to say, like, I've had my hallelujah moment and off I go. Oh, do you know, but
0: Sister
2: but the
0: Eddie
2: basic,
0: Roach.
2: Oh my God. Well, listen, I did go as far as trying on a nun's habit one time because I did have notions of maybe joining, but I fancied the fellas more than I fancied the habit.
0: But Eddie, isn't it amazing that you were able to, this is your vocation. This became your vocation, a lay vocation in a way.
2: It is about my own salvation, because I couldn't not, because if you are a person of faith and if you believe that the message of Jesus Christ is primarily about love, about hope and about justice, like our work is also about justice.
0: Did you ever lose hope, AD, at any stage?
2: No.
0: Never.
2: I know, it gets very weak and I call it the flicker. Like, you know, it's like a candle. You know, sometimes it's literally just an ember. It's just keeping hope alive. And that's what I live and breathe to do.
0: You've been listening to a conversation with Eddie Roach and Riasa Carolyn on Heart and Soul on the BBC World Service. And until next time, from me, Colm Flynn, and executive producer Rajiv Gupta, thanks for listening and take care.
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6: Coming up on the Arts Hour with me, Nikki Beatty, Canadian-American actor Sandra Oh of Killing Eve fame shares the challenges of preparing for her UK stage debut.
7: The process of being in rehearsal, it's such a sacred space. You really get to try things. That's the time that you are really exercising your instinct and who you are to the utmost. Like, that's what the play is demanding.
6: We'll hear from Italian filmmaker Damiano Michieletto about his film Primavera, the American avant-garde artist and musician Laurie Anderson on taking on assignments, and Better Call Saul star Bob Odenkirk talks about his move into action movies. Also on the show, we explore the psychology of the photo booth, hear from Nigerian rapper Illbliss, and my conversation with the artist, composer and producer Bishi. All that and more coming up on the Arts Hour.
8: BBC News with Govinda Gill. Russia has launched a large-scale missile and drone attack on Kyiv and other Ukrainian cities. Officials say at least two people have been killed in the capital and more than 80 injured across the country. From Kyiv, Jonathan Beale reports.
9: This felt and sounded like one of the heaviest overnight attacks Kyiv has suffered, with repeated huge ground-shaking explosions right across the city. It lasted several hours, mixed with the buzz of Russian drones flying overhead and the heavy thud of anti-aircraft fire. President Putin had earlier threatened retaliation for a Ukrainian attack inside Russian-occupied territory. But Ukraine's been suffering these large-scale attacks by Russia many times before.
8: Details are emerging from the United States and Iran of a draft deal to extend the current ceasefire for 60 days. Donald Trump says it's been largely negotiated. Iran's state media say the deal includes an end to war on all fronts and a commitment by Tehran not to pursue a nuclear weapons program. It would see the Strait of Hormuz reopened. Gary O'Donoghue is in Washington.
10: The specifics are not yet entirely hammered out, but Washington insists the reopening of the Strait of Hormuz will be directly linked to the lifting of the US blockade on Iranian shipping. There would also, they say, be no tolls imposed by Iran. On the nuclear material question, often referred to by the president as nuclear dust, that, it seems, would be hammered out during a 60-day period in which the modalities of getting the uranium out of the country would be agreed. But the Americans are adamant. No dust, no dollars. A reference to possible sanctions relief.
8: A man who opened fire near the White House in Washington has been shot dead by US Secret Service agents. US media are naming him as Nazir Best, a 21-year-old with a history of mental health conditions, who was known to the security services. There's been a bomb attack on a train carrying military personnel in Pakistan's southwestern city of Quetta. At least 20 people are reported dead. Officials believe a car packed with explosives was driven into the train. The Band of Balochistan Liberation Army says it carried out the attack. Here's our Pakistan correspondent, Caroline Davis.
11: Thrown on its side and off the tracks, the carriage of the 745 shuttle service lies blackened and mangled. The force of the explosion was so strong that nearby vehicles were also burnt out. Car roofs flattened. There are images of blood-covered suitcases. According to a Pakistan railway official responsible for Quetta, the service was carrying military personnel travelling from their base to the main railway station so they could go home for next week's Eid holiday. The injured have been taken to hospital.
8: World News from the BBC. Health officials in the Democratic Republic of the Congo say the response to the current Ebola outbreak has been hindered by the ongoing armed conflict. Medical teams are unable to reach areas under the control of the M23 rebel group, which is at war with the Congolese government. Firefighters in Southern California are still trying to cool down a tank containing 26,000 litres of a volatile, poisonous chemical on the verge of blowing up. It could trigger an explosion of another nearby tank containing more than 55,000 litres of the same substance. An incident commander in Orange County told reporters it would be the worst chemical disaster in California's history. Here's the local fire authority division chief, Craig Covey.
12: Letting this thing just fail and blow up is unacceptable to us. Our goal is to find something and not allow that happen, not let it damage our community, not let it damage our environment. So we're going to continue with that out-of-box thinking, come up with those other plans. Concurrently, we're working on how do we respond to this thing should it fail.
8: Scientists say that thousands of plant species are at higher risk of disappearing by the end of the century due to climate change. A new study published in the journal Science surveyed tens of thousands of species of vascular plants, a group that includes almost all plants on Earth. Researchers found that at least 1 in 14 species could lose nearly all of their natural habitat as global temperatures rise. King Mohammed of Morocco has pardoned 18 Senegalese football fans jailed after the Africa Cup of Nations final. The Royal Palace says the pardon was granted on humanitarian grounds ahead of Eid al-Adha celebrations. The supporters were serving up sentences to a year in prison for causing disturbances during the match between the hosts Morocco and Senegal. BBC News.
6: Hello and welcome to The Arts Hour from the BBC World Service. I'm Nikki Badey, bringing you a star-studded lineup of global guests and some cultural companionship with the best arts and culture conversation from across the BBC and beyond. Coming up, In a moment, Canadian-American actor Sandra Oh of Killing Eve fame shares the challenges of preparing for her UK stage debut. Italian filmmaker Damiano Micheletto on his film Primavera. And we hear from the American avant-garde artist and musician Laurie Anderson. Also on the show, Better Call Saul star Bob Odenkirk on his move into action movies. We'll explore the psychology of the photo booth. Hear from Nigerian rapper Ill Bliss. That's not all, though. My guests on today's Arts Hour are artist, composer and producer Bishi. We'll be talking about her latest album, Maya, The Birth of a Superhero. And we welcome, as our cultural critic this week, art historian, curator and writer Alexandra Steinecker-Clark. Before we go any further, do you both have a cultural highlight that you'd like to recommend to the world this week? Bishi, I'll come to you first.
13: I'm a big fan of a musician called Joy Guidry. She is a bassoonist, an improviser, a composer, and she combines her bassoon with electronic improvisation. There's something incredibly healing about her work. And just watching her work her bassoon and her electronic magic, it's peaceful to even watch her perform.
6: How lovely. Alexandra, do you have a cultural highlight that you'd like to recommend this week?
14: I do, and it's actually a fiction novel by the author Carol Claire Burke, and it's called Yesteryear. And it's gone really viral online, and the whole premise is basically that a trad wife, a traditional wife with these traditional values, who goes viral online and is quite popular as an influencer, she gets transported back to the early 1800s and has to live within the world that she's basically been promoting online with those traditional values. And it becomes a sort of psychological thriller. It very much references themes of religion, of motherhood, of society, but also the themes that we're living in today when it comes to thinking about online presence and what is real, what is performance.
6: That's a great recommendation. I can already visualize that as a film as well.
14: It actually has gotten picked up. Yeah, Anne Hathaway.
6: Right.
14: Okay. She's a fan.
6: Thank you both so much. First up then, actor Sandra Oh is probably best known across the world for her starring roles as Eve Pilastri in the series Killing Eve and Dr. Christina Yang in Grey's Anatomy. She's currently preparing to make her UK stage debut in an update of The Misanthrope, a 17th century comedy of manners written by the French playwright Molière. In this new version, Sandra plays author Alice, who, as the BBC's Roman Kemp pointed out, gets into trouble because of her honesty.
15: Yes, I think that's a big part of the play.
16: Yeah.
15: Alice speaking her mind really, really is the thrust of the play. But just to your point, you know, classically, The Misanthrope by Molière, ours is an adaptation written by Martin Crimp, and it's actually, I think it's maybe his third adaptation.
16: Yeah.
15: What's special about this one is that the genders are reversed.
16: Yeah.
15: So usually Alsace is a man, but now it's Alice playing, I'm playing her, as a woman. So that's a real interesting take on it. I'm not exactly sure because we're only in the second week of rehearsal. And so how that will kind of translate in a larger sense, I'm not exactly sure, but it's a great thrill.
16: I was going to say, how fun is Alice to play, though? Because, I mean, it's very rarely do you get to play a character where you can describe and say exactly
15: say
16: how
15: you,
16: you say what you mean exactly.
15: Yes, I think I also have been very fortunate of playing very strong female characters.
16: Absolutely.
15: But this part, you know, what Alice is kind of pointing to with all the rage that I think many of us have, it's a great opportunity to kind of be a truth teller that gets her into trouble, but a real truth teller. You know, it's right now I'm finding my way, but I can't wait to, you know, get up on stage. You know what I mean? There's something that I love being an actor, and the process of also being in rehearsal, it's such a sacred space. You really get to try things. That's the time that you are really exercising your instinct and who you are to the utmost. Like, that's what the play is demanding. But it's also a place where it feels terrible because you're trying things for the first time and you're just standing there and you're like, I don't know how to move my arms. Or it's like, I just have egg on my face, or I'm looking at someone and I completely go blank. But these are the things that you kind of have to go through to craft the play and craft a character.
6: Sandra Oh. With me in the Arts Hour studio are cultural commentator Alexandra Steinecker-Clark and artist, musician and composer Bishi. Bishi, does this update appeal to you? And if so, why?
13: I love Sandra Oh. And I also love comedy of manners and theatre from the 17th century, because I think there's something about that era which is still so modern. I think the levels of humour and bawdiness, the chemistry between characters, very often female characters from that era feel as contemporary now as they did back then. And I find even when you're looking at folk music, you're looking at folk songs, so many of the themes are just as relevant today as they were in the past. So all of that together would encourage and inspire me to go and see this show.
6: Okay. What about you, Alexandra?
14: Yeah, I think it's really interesting to see this. And also, because if I'm correct, in the original play, the main character was male.
6: Exactly.
14: And then having Sandra Oh play Alice is very exciting. Also, as a Grey's Anatomy fan, I mean, I have to admit, I am really obsessed. I've watched all 22 seasons. But I would be really excited to go see it if I could, because that is incredibly interesting to see someone working within a different environment and how she presents.
6: So what about the whole thing, especially in big theatre cities, whether it's New York or London, stunt star casting? Now, I'm not saying that this is stunt casting for Sandra Oh, but does that make either of you want to go to the theatre because one of your favourite movie stars is on stage, Bishi?
13: If I'm being honest, yes, it does, because I just love performance. And I think theatre, you really have to go in a room and sit there. You cannot take your phone out.
6: Yeah.
13: It's one of the last surviving art forms that is ritualistic and time-based. I think that gives it a very special spin.
6: Thank you both. You're listening to The Arts Hour from the BBC World Service. I'm Nikki Beattie. From the early 1800s, Italian composer Vivaldi was master of the violin at the Ospedale della Pietà, a home for orphaned and abandoned girls in Venice. He worked there for 40 years, writing most of his now popular works, including the Four Seasons violin concertos, and composing for his young women pupils. If you heard our Arts Hour on Tour show in Rome, you'll already be familiar with that time in history and the girls learning at that very school, because one of our guests was the filmmaker Margherita Vicario, whose film Gloria was set at the same time and at that school. Well, that's now the setting for another film, Primavera, or Spring, made by the Italian director Damiano Micheletto, already known for his theatre productions and opera. The BBC's Tom Sutcliffe spoke to Damiano about the relationship at the centre of his film between Vivaldi and one of his talented students, Cecilia.
17: Cecilia is, of course, a fictional character, but we know that Vivaldi himself wrote some concert for Anna Maria del Violin, probably a violin virtuoso of the orphanage. So somehow Cecilia could be considered as an alter ego of this musician.
18: The orphanage is called the Ospedale della Pietà. How much of the film is factual, and where have you departed? Where have you taken liberties?
17: Well, actually, I have to say that what we told, it's very precise about historical facts. Actually, the Ospedale della Pietà doesn't exist anymore. Where the Ospedale was, now there is a hotel, and also the church, La Chiesa della Pietà, where Vivaldi was performing, is still existing, of course, near San Marco Square, but has been totally renovated in the 19th century. So it's not the church that Vivaldi was performing. But still you have the upper level where the girls can perform behind a structure, so to keep them invisible.
18: Yes, in the film, they're screened from the audience, and the audience can just hear the music they're making and not actually see them.
17: Yeah.
18: Tell us about your choices of music. Obviously, the film is called Primavera, and that for many people, would be the music that plays in their head when they hear the name Vivaldi. But you're very cautious about how you use that. What was your thinking about that?
17: Well, my thinking was, okay, this is not a biopic on Vivaldi, but it's a story where music plays a big role. And I wanted to avoid also the more stereotyped music by Vivaldi. I think it's quite impossible to put the Primavera music of Vivaldi as a score because it's too famous, and we are used to hear that also in the elevator or the phoning machine when you're waiting, no? You have this ta ta ta ta ta ta ta ta, you're waiting to be connected with, how can I use that? No. So I prepare a list of music of Vivaldi that I thought could be good for a narrative point of view. And I think the religious music of Vivaldi is not the most famous one, but I would say it's very modern. It's the music where I think he expressed something really deep, really modern, that also you don't recognize as Vivaldi. So it's not the classic Vivaldi music. Because Venice is my hometown, I was not afraid of showing the beauty of Venice. I just wanted to be there on the set, having the objects, the space, and then being inspired by the music. That's why I did a movie about music, because it's what I'm doing in opera, telling a story with the music. I want to go parallel between cinema and opera because they are totally different technique, but the core, it's not so different. When Puccini was writing his opera, cinema was arriving, and you can see that the music of Puccini is becoming more and more cinematographic, but also the late Verdi is becoming, the last opera of Verdi, Falstaff, is totally cinematographic. There's no aria, there's no stop. It's just going on, going on, going on. So the mixture between music, words, image, it's both operatic and cinematographic. It's not a surprise that this man, even though he died poor and alone and forgotten, and his music has been totally forgotten for a couple of centuries, now he has on Spotify millions of followers. So it's still alive, and the energy and the power of his melodies and the rhythm of his music is incredible.
6: Damiano Micheletto talking about his film Primavera. My guests on today's Arts Hour are musician, composer, producer and artist Fishy and the cultural critic Alexandra Steinecker-Clark. I had no idea that Vivaldi died destitute. They're both nodding at me here, and that his works weren't found for another 200 years. But this is why I love cinema. It teaches me. Alexandra, your thoughts on the film?
14: I was really surprised because when I first clicked play, I thought that it was perhaps going to be a biopic. I thought that I was going to learn about Vivaldi's life. Mm. But actually, the film very much goes along this narrative arc of the story of Cecilia, which I found really powerful because ultimately, what this film does, in my opinion, is it shows the passion that can be evoked when you engage with something as wonderful as music or as creativity, and what lengths people will go to in order to be able to continue to have that in their lives, and what a powerful thing Vivaldi created with his music.
6: Bishi, how did it speak to you?
13: Well, I've been a Vivaldi fan since I was a child, and actually buying the Four Seasons on a cassette tape when I was 5 with my own pocket money was one of the first ever albums that I saved up for. I have been told by people not to mention that because it's not cool, but I don't really
6: care. I think that is cooler than anything. So cool.
13: And so I had known about him and his music. I knew that he was known as the Red Priest because of his red hair.
6: Yeah.
13: But I hadn't actually known about the School for Female Orphans or his role as a composer and a teacher within that institution. Yeah. So that was really incredible and really informative for me. And you can tell that the director, I know that he is a director for opera,
6: yeah,
13: and you could really tell in the way that the scenes with the orchestra were filmed. There was an intimacy in those sequences where the musicians were rehearsing and performing that to me really showed that this director understands the musical process.
6: Yeah. Do you, I mean, have you seen many operas, either of you? Are you opera fans? You have.
13: I have seen quite a lot of operas. Obviously, there was that global production of Philip Glass's Akhenaten, and that opera is just something else. You know, that's fine art and performance art and contemporary music and mythology. And
14: I want to watch that.
13: It's so good.
14: I want to experience that now.
19: Thank you both so much. If you want to hear about Gloria, the other film set in the same school, you can listen to the Arts Hour on Tour in Rome show, available as all our shows are, as a podcast, so do subscribe and like, if you like it, available wherever you get yours. You're with the BBC World Service and this is the Arts Hour. The American avant-garde artist Laurie Anderson has, since the 1970s in New York, been combining music and film, along with performance art, multimedia work and her worldview, in projects that focus on language, technology and visual imagery. Here she is talking to the BBC's Naomi Alderman. First, about a much earlier commercial success.
20: Your seminal album from the 1980s was Big Science, which includes Oh Superman. Let's just hear a bit from the title track.
21: Hey pal, how do I get to town from here?
20: Which paints a picture of a desolate landscape that's full of potential.
21: We'll just take a right where they're going to build that new shopping mall. Go straight past where they're going to put in the freeway.
20: You go on to talk about the golden cities, golden towns, but then also every man for himself. Is that as relevant now as it felt when you wrote the song?
21: More so. And there are many, many more of these kinds of liminal spaces since I wrote that song. There are vast swaths of the country that are food deserts. The only food you can get is from a vending machine. It is much more extreme than when I wrote that song, of a country that has really been propelled by capitalism. And I'm very impressed with Mark Fisher, who has written, you know, it's easier to imagine the end of the world than it is to imagine the end of capitalism. Mm. And I think for some Americans, they really have no other model than this, just making bigger golden towns. I still find it a very fascinating place to live, full of energy in many ways, full of really interesting people. And I feel that it's a weird privilege to be living in the middle of this upheaval, to try to understand why it's happening and take it as an opportunity.
20: That brings us to this show that you're touring at the moment called Republic of Love, which might be hard to imagine in this current moment. Explain the premise of the show.
21: The premise was that I was asked last spring to participate in a big festival in Vienna. And the theme of this festival was the rise of fascism in Europe. And so they asked me to give a two-hour talk about the relationship of government and love. And I'm not really used to getting assignments, you know, so I thought I'm going to accept this one because I don't have the slightest idea how to approach it, especially in 2 hours. And they said, this talk will be delivered at ORF, which was the radio station where Hitler announced the annexation of Austria in 1938. So I thought, can you find a place with a little less history? but I did it in that haunted place, a two-hour talk featuring the Mozart Children's Choir, who sang a beautiful song called David's Lamentations, which was at the very end. My policy is not to apologize, especially in shows, but in this case, it was a very beautiful song sung by David, the biblical king, that he wrote supposedly to his son, who he had, killed in a battle. And he was apologizing to his son. And it's a very beautiful song. I wish I could die in your place. I am so sorry I killed you. And I wanted to end it this way because, you know, many people in my generation are saying to people a generation or two or three behind us, we are so sorry for destroying the world, making it a dangerous and a toxic place. But, you know, your generation will be fixing it up. And you're like, wait a second, you know, when you were a child, did anyone ask you to fix the world?
20: Yeah.
21: That's a big order. So I wanted to end with this apology. Anyway, it sent me on a spiral that went off in a few directions. It's a lot of ideas and music and things surrounding this idea of government and love.
19: Laurie Anderson. Bishi, as a multidisciplinary artist yourself, what does Laurie Anderson's work mean to you?
1: Well, over COVID, I curated a digital arts festival and Laurie Anderson was the headlined artist. We talked about technology, we talked about the stories of women. And what I realised is she's almost like a telescope, you know, whether she's using her electric violin, body percussion, whatever kind of performance art she's engaging in, it's a communion with the American political condition.
19: Alexandra, I mean, Laurie Anderson's obviously the perfect example. Yeah. But are there other artists who you admire who express issues that we face in contemporary life?
14: Oh, I was thinking about what I recently saw. I was at the Venice Biennale. I am half Austrian and I come from Salzburg. And the Austrian pavilion was by far the most popular and famous pavilion.
19: Tell
14: of
19: us
14: the
19: why.
14: Biennale. Well, the artist, Florentina Hortzinger, she created this performance, but it's not just her. It's so many different performers who come together and absolutely enliven the pavilion. For people who might not know what the Venice Biennale looks like or feels like, there are different international pavilions and they choose an artist and a curator. And in the pavilion, these performers were doing, I would say, quite abject, slightly grotesque and uncomfortable things. There's one performance, for example, that really stuck with me is when a performer climbs up a rope into a bell and they have something attached to their hips and they use their body as the clacker of the bell.
19: Wow.
14: And it is so powerful. And you think, oh, is there pain involved? How exhausting is this? What does this mean? What sort of, why is this bell tolling feeling ominous and hopeful at the same time? And so it's really talking about climate change and society and all of these things.
19: I just got goosebumps. And that was your description only.
14: Yeah.
19: Thank you both so much. That's it for part one of the show, but don't go away. Still to come, Bob Odenkirk, a century of the photo booth, Nigerian rapper Ill Bliss, and I'll be talking to the musician, artist and composer Bishi, the Arts Hour. Back after this.

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5: BBC News with Charles Carroll. Russia has launched a large-scale attack on Kyiv and other Ukrainian cities, firing hundreds of drones and dozens of missiles. Moscow says the attack included a hypersonic Oreshnik missile. Kyiv's mayor says two people have been killed there. President Zelensky said more than 80 were wounded across Ukraine. Details are emerging from the United States and Iran of a possible deal to extend the current ceasefire for 60 days. The US Secretary of State, Marco Rubio, said an announcement was possible later on Sunday. Iran's state media said there was disagreement over one or two clauses. There's been a bomb attack on a train carrying military personnel in Pakistan's southwestern city of Quetta. At least 20 people are reported dead. Many are critically wounded. A man who opened fire near the White House in Washington has been shot dead by U.S. Secret Service agents. U.S. media are naming him as Nasir Best, a 21-year-old with a history of mental health conditions. Health officials in the Democratic Republic of the Congo say their response to the Ebola outbreak is being hampered by armed conflict. Medical teams are unable to reach areas controlled by the M23 rebel group. Dozens of people are feared trapped after a building under construction collapsed in the Philippines during a thunderstorm. A major rescue effort is underway at the 9-story site. King Mohammed of Morocco has pardoned 18 Senegalese football fans who were jailed after the Africa Cup of Nations final. They were convicted of causing disturbances during the match. And scientists say that thousands of plant species are at a high risk of disappearing by the end of the century due to climate change. A study found that 1 in 14 of the plants surveyed could lose its natural habitat as temperatures rise. Plants in cold or dry regions are seen as particularly vulnerable. BBC News.
6: Welcome back to the Arts Hour from the BBC World Service with me, Nikki Badey. If you've only just joined us, here's what you missed in the first half of the show. Killing Eve star Sandra Oh on preparing for her London stage debut, the Italian director Damiano Micheletto on his film Primavera, and we heard from the pioneering American artist and musician Laurie Anderson. Coming up in a moment, star of film and television Bob Odenkirk, an exploration into the psychology of the photo booth. We'll hear from Nigerian hip-hop artist Illbliss, and I'll be talking with artist, composer, producer, musician Bishi. She's here in the studio, along with our cultural critic, Alexandra Steinecker-Clark. Bob Odenkirk is the American actor who played corrupt lawyer Saul Goodman in the hit series Breaking Bad and its spin-off prequel, Better Call Saul. The role made him a star. He's a man of many talents, though. Starting out as a stand-up comedy performer, he became a writer for the US shows Saturday Night Live and Late Night with Conan O'Brien. He appeared in many TV roles, from The Larry Sanders Show to Curb Your Enthusiasm, Fargo to The Bear, and he's acted in films too, including Little Women, Nebraska, and Nobody. He's now starring in an action comedy movie, Normal, directed by Ben Wheatley. And Bob is also the producer and co-writer. In the film, he plays a small-town sheriff called Ulysses. The BBC's Nick Grimshaw asked him about the significance of the name.
7: Yeah, Ulysses, that's based on not the classic Greek tale, but rather the American president, Ulysses S. Grant, whose nickname was Useless. He was famously, he had no value to anyone until he led the Union Army in the Civil War, until he won the most, the second most important war in our nation's history, probably the most important. Until he won it, he was a wastrel.
8: He was a wastrel. I saw an interview with you that you did a couple of weeks ago. It was before I saw Normal. So it was like, which character do you most relate to? And you said, Ulysses. And I thought, you most relate to Ulysses?
7: Oh, to the character. No, my character in this movie is actually the closest to me of any character I've ever played.
8: Yes.
7: Which, you know, a lot of people think because I played Saul Goodman on Better Call Saul, I must be very close to that character. And I do felt close to him, but he was quite different from me.
8: Well, you play in this film, Normal, which is pretty gory.
7: Yeah, if you don't like blood and things blowing up, don't go. You have to be up for crazy, comically crazy violence. It's a mad plot. I play a sheriff in the middle of the country of America, a town in the middle of nowhere. It's a small town, like a lot of small towns in America, that's having rough times. But for some reason, the people in this town have money. Now, why is that? And what does it have to do with the Yakuza in Japan?
8: Like what?
7: Well, we find out.
9: I took a sheriff job in a little town called Normal, Minnesota.
10: Weather advisory, winter storm threatening later this week.
11: Separate!
7: People seem friendly enough.
11: Keep your hands where I can see them!
12: If you don't play this right, we're going to have a massacre in there. I say we play the hand that's been dealt to all of us, and maybe you get to keep the rest of your figures.
8: Well, I always think you managed to sort of reinvent yourself in a brilliant way from, you know, going from like cult comedy to unexpected now an action lead.
7: Look, all I ever wanted to do was be in Monty Python. That was my dream. And of course, that couldn't happen for so many reasons. But we ended up, after working at Saturday Night Live, I did get a chance to do a pretty free-form show that I had control over creatively with my friend David Cross called Mr. Show that a lot of people saw. And then I started trying to direct movies. That didn't go that well. And then I happened upon this chance to act in Breaking Bad, which wasn't a hit show when I was on it. Initially, especially, it was struggling. And that turned into this other career. And then the notion of action was just because I was an older guy when I got famous enough to be curious if I could make a feature film on a bigger scale. And the only thing that I could imagine being supported in would be an action film, which weirdly you can kind of do at any age and any kind of person you are. If you're up for that fighting and you learn it and you make it intriguing, you could say it was a crutch if you want, but it was a way in to features. And I was willing to train, and here we are. I enjoy, you know, trying something that's 180 degrees from whatever I just did.
8: Yeah.
7: So, but keep yourself awake. Try something really out of the box. Yeah.
8: I heard that your kids were quite encouraging, should we say, of you doing Better Call Saul. Was it something that you weren't going to do?
7: I wasn't going to do it.
8: Really?
7: I wasn't that intimidated. I should have been, because it was a bigger acting role than I'd ever prepared for. I did many, many small parts over the years, but this was a big, challenging role. But that's not what made me doubt I should do it. It was simply that I had kids at home. And there was still a lot of driving them here and driving them there and stuff that was challenging to deal with. And I was like, I can't leave that in my wife's lap and go shoot this show that shot in Albuquerque, not where we lived. And so I just said no. And then they heard me on the phone saying no. And I hung up the phone and my son said, Dad, you're not going to do that show? And I said, no, I'm not. Can't do it. He goes, well, you're going to disappoint a lot of people. And I said, well, I'm going to disappoint a lot of strangers, so I don't really care about them. Then he said, well, some of them are my friends. Some of my friends want to see you do that. Anyway, we talked. He said I'd be willing to help out at home. He was 13. My daughter was 11. And she then talked to me about it, too, and said, we'll help out. We'll help mom. And I thought, well, maybe this is a chance for some growing up. Mm-hmm. Of course, Sony thought I was trying to get more money out of them. And they called back the next day and said, okay, we'll give them this. And I was like, what? That's not why I did that.
6: The multi-talented Bob Odenkirk. Alexandra, Bob's children encouraged him to take on the role he's now famous for. Have you ever been encouraged to do something that you'd perhaps ruled out or were vacillating on?
13: Yes, I think my whole entire career in the art world, because when I first discovered art history, I was a teenager, I was in high school in Austria, and I was getting taught by a practicing artist. And I fell so in love with what art history meant and what I was learning. I Googled, what can you do with an art history degree? And up came museum director, and I was like, right, that'll be me one day. And I was talking to my mom, and whenever I had spoken to anyone else about this, everyone was like, but how are you going to make any money? How are you going to make a career? This is a dead-end idea to study this. And my mom was like, you will be able to do whatever you want to do if you set your mind to it. If you love this, I am behind you all the way. She has always, always supported me in my goals. And I think without that support, I don't know if I would have gone into the arts, because it's risky.
6: Thank you, Alexandra. You're listening to The Arts Hour from the BBC World Service. Let's turn the spotlight onto you now, Bishi. A bit of background first. Bishi Bhattacharya, known simply as Bishi, is British Bengali. She's a musician, composer, singer-songwriter, multi-instrumentalist and multimedia performer. She also, in my opinion, presents herself as an artistic canvas. Striking makeup, coiffed hair, amazing clothes, Warner's statement and costume. She's trained in both Hindustani classical and Western classical music. She has a 4-octave vocal range and I will never forget the first time I saw her playing the sitar. She plays the sitar like a rock instrument. Her score for the immersive film Maya, The Birth of a Superhero, is now an album. The film was created by renowned artist and activist Pulomi Basu, and it was co-directed by CJ Clark. Bishi created acoustic and electronic sound worlds to reflect the story's themes of stigma, empowerment, identity.

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1: So I started taking pictures of it on my for my Instagram stories and tagging her.
2: She's an Indian artist, we should say, right? Of Bengali heritage.
1: Yep, she's a Bengali artist who emigrated from Kolkata, which is where all my family are from.
2: Yeah.
1: And I spent a lot of my childhood in Kolkata. Yeah. And I've always wanted to be in touch with other contemporary Bengali artists. And then she sent me some DMs based on those Instagram stories. And then 2 weeks later, I was in a VR Oculus headset looking at a very early iteration.
2: I mean, I haven't seen the film through the headset, but I love VR experiences. Maya's a British Asian teenager. She's confronted by pretty restrictive traditions of her conservative family. And to me, what spoke most was the idea of shame. That's something that young women from Indian communities, but many communities across the world still face today. Is that something that spoke to you in particular, Bishi?
1: Yes, it did, because I think within South Asian culture, there is a lot of shame around women's bodies and menstruation. And I don't think anybody means it to be that way, but it is that way. And I think that if you don't have open conversations about sexuality, about consent, about sexual health, it is endangering to young women and it is endangering to society. And it really spoke to me that need to be open about this kind of stuff.
2: And so can you walk us through the creative process of scoring, Maya?
1: So before a film is turned into 3D, you get given 2D animations. And in a medium like VR, everything has to be worked out before it's then transformed into the VR medium. But the characters themselves, even in this early stage, had a lot of emotion. You're responding to their faces, you're responding to the things that they're saying. I have synthesizers, I have digital libraries, I have my sitar, my tanpura, my looping station and kind of various microphones that I record my voice on.
2: Mm.
1: So it was really about channeling that kind of a sound world through what I have available in my home studio. And then I recorded the violins and the strings.
2: So quick question then. I mean, you have had commissions and work with orchestras from the English National Opera, London Symphony Orchestra, Brooklyn Youth Chorus. Did you work with live violins or were you using programs like Sibelius and StaffPad?
1: So I did a combination of sound libraries and then live strings.
2: Gotcha.
1: And I know that lots of media composers do that all the time. They'll have like the synthetic bed and then they'll have the actual acoustic instruments over the top because it just gives it more impact and more punch.
2: Maya means magic and illusion in Sanskrit. Was there a sound that came to mind the moment you heard the word Maya?
1: I was given the rushes to a really crucial scene in the film where you see Maya floating in the forest. And I just got this melody in my head, and it's the track Birth of a Superhero. It's also in the motive to Maya, She Lives Inside Me, which is the single. And it's something that worked with my voice, it worked with my sitar, it worked with the violin.
3: There's a spirit of fire.
2: When you're listening to this, Alexandra, you're thinking, well, I'm really looking at the journey of a musical composition like I've never thought about it before.
4: Oh, absolutely.
2: Yeah, I was totally just watching opening. Your face.
4: Yeah, it's totally opening my eyes to the creative process.
2: Because I think a lot of us just assume everybody knows what a composer does, Bishi, but we don't.
1: Yeah, well, I'm not always sure that I know what I'm doing either.
2: How does your Bengali heritage and Hindustani classical music, how does it shape your overall artistic voice, do you think?
1: I think with Hindustani music, we're talking about a system of music which is 5,000 years old. So I find it incredibly grounding. And I find it humbling to understand that I'm part of a system which is so much bigger and so much older than I am. It's lasted for this incredible amount of time, and it's going to last when I

0: not there. And that's something that I find really centering and really grounding. And I also think my mum is an expert in the work of Rabindranath Tagore. And I think there again, it's understanding that you're a part of a legacy.
1: Vishi, thank you. And the album Maya, Birth of a Superhero is available now. You're listening to The Arts Hour from the BBC World Service. I'm Nikki Bedi. When, if ever, was the last time you took your photo in a photo booth? In a railway station or shopping mall, at a party or event? For generations, the photo booth has been a place for people to experiment with the image and identity that they perhaps want to present to the world. You draw back the curtain, adjust the seat height, press the button, 4 minutes later, out pops that strip of 4 centimetre by 5 centimetre photos. Astonishingly, the photo booth is now 100 years old, and the BBC's Alan Dean has celebrated the centenary in a documentary.
2: The photo booth. I've been taking pictures of myself in these machines all my life.
3: Standard rule is the first one, complete surprise, because you weren't expecting it.
4: Second, you're like, okay, what pose am I supposed to do? And then you grab your friends.
5: It's almost like this mathematical truism that frame three is when the couple kisses, like, ah, we're out of things to do, let's kiss.
3: And then they're kind of stressing out because I thought we'd already done four and she'd better accounting than me.
2: In the early 1920s, innovators and pioneers competed in the automatic photo market. There was the photoscope, the phototeria, and the photomatic. But by far the most successful was Anatole Joseffo's photomaton, unveiled 100 years ago.
6: When the photomaton first arrived in New York, was there a song and dance about it?
4: It was an instant success.
2: Tao Stamani.
4: Massive queues in New York. And a year later, Anatole Joseffo sold the patent and became a millionaire. This Russian immigré who came to New York and became the sort of incarnation of the American dream. So you have a very rare, complete strip here from 1927.
6: It's a single man. Sometimes he's wearing his hat, sometimes he takes it off. But I wonder what's drawn him in.
4: It would be the same question today as, why do we take selfies? Why are we so keen to perform for the camera?
7: I was a bespectacled teenager. I didn't like wearing glasses. I was a fairly academic child, so it was very much part of my persona, but I didn't like it. But if I got in a photo booth, I could take those glasses off.
8: I know my mum still has a photograph of my sister holding up a black Labrador. This puppy was being given away outside the school gates. My dad was cross. Anyway, my sister had popped into the photo booth, snapped a photograph of her holding the puppy to her chest. And I think from that moment onwards, there was no way that Tessa was going to be sent back.
2: Walking around London's West End, I pop into a shop where music is spilling out from the open door. It's packed with groups of teenagers. A bright pink sign advertises a premium photo booth studio.
9: Hello, how do you do? I'm Alan.
10: I'm Ruth.
9: Why not just on the phone? What's so important about coming in here and getting a photo booth photo?
10: I think that's what people want. They want something to take home. If you like K-pop, you can combine that.
2: The first thing I notice is the variety and choice you're afforded. There's filters, there's frames, there's props.
9: What do I do next?
10: So you can pick some props, headbands or glasses, silly hats that you can put over your head.
9: Springs down.
2: With my altered, filtered and curated photo strip in hand, I'm keen to hear what the die-hard analogue enthusiasts think. Tim Garrett and Brian Meacham.
5: We had this shared love for this machine, and I think we both just had this overwhelming feeling that everything was quickly moving to digital.
11: They were just getting replaced, or a digital booth would be placed nearby, which would give people the idea that it was somehow unreliable. We didn't like it. It sort of loses all the charm of the analog booth because the picture quality isn't great. They don't last. They fade, and they allow the subject to see a preview and delete a photo. And the inability to do those things is a key quality of the analog photo booth.
5: It remains to be explored what about the booth has given it such staying power, particularly in a day and age where there is now a camera on every conceivable device.
12: Personally, I've got 35,000 photos on my iPhone. And we've just got so many photos that we never actually sort of print them out. And photos don't really enter the world. They stay locked within these digital devices.
13: The new thing is going back to analog. And it's a revival that, of course, we've seen in other areas, the vinyl being one.
4: People who think that there's a different sound, that there's a different texture to it, it's exactly the same with an analog photo booth. And also, looking at your pictures, we feel like we almost get a glimpse of who you were.
1: Little taste of Alan Dean's BBC documentary, A Century in a Click, 100 Years of the Photo Booth. My guests on today's Arts Hour are the cultural critic Alexandra Steinacker-Clark and artist, composer and producer Vichy. Alexandra, what's your best memory of a photo booth moment?
14: It was actually a recent memory. I was going shopping with my mom over the Christmas period. We were in Austria together and we saw a photo booth when we were on our way to the store. And I never really do this with my mom. I don't think I have any photo booth photos with her. And I just looked at her and I was like, come on, let's go into the photo booth. And surprisingly, she was like, okay, yeah, sure. Because I kind of was expecting her to be like, oh, not now, honey. Like, right. We have stuff to do. And we went and sat in that photo booth and we took pictures, and we both, you know, our hair was messy. We had no makeup on. We were just going and running errands pre-Christmas. And it was just the most fun memory I've had. And when I've now taken that strip, I have it up on my wall.
1: Aww.
14: And I hold that memory very dear with my mom because I miss her. You know, I live far away from her. And to have that and to remember how we laughed and how spontaneous it was, yeah. How we were feeling, that sort of excitement for a family holiday and spending time together for a longer period of time. All of that is within this object that I get to look at. That's
1: just captured in those little
14: shapes. In those little squares.
1: Vichy, what about you?
0: It was on a night out in Berlin, of course. Probably at about 4 a.m. with a bunch of us crammed into one of those photo booths. Just really capturing that moment when you're out in Berlin. I don't need to expand much more beyond that. I think when you're in those photo booths, you don't have any choice and you just have to do things momentarily.
1: Yes.
0: And then it brings us back to the analogue.
1: Well, so are you both part of the analogue revival? And if so, in what ways? Alexandra?
14: Well, I don't really do Kindles or ebooks. I will probably never get on board with digital books. I need that analog, that paper, that printed material. I love that more than anything. The smell of a new book is next level.
1: Also, the sound of the crack of the spine.
14: Yes,
1: yeah. Love that.
14: I think some people are against cracking the spine. I myself,
1: I do.
14: I crack the spine. I fold.
1: Dog ear,
14: me too.
1: Marginalia.
14: Oh, my friend. I told my friend that, and she looked at me as if I had gone crazy.
1: You know, every author I interview, if I pull out the book and they see what I've done to their book, they've always been happy because they know that I've been involved. Vichy, in which ways are you analog?
0: I've always loved analog synthesizers, instruments, cameras, analog film. But then I'm also really involved in digital AI instruments as well. So I'll just go the full gamut.
1: Open to everything. That's what we like to hear. Thank you both. Finally, on today's Arts Hour, Tobe Chukwu Melvin Ejiofor, professionally known as Illbliss, is a Nigerian rapper and hip-hop artist. He's considered by many to be one of the country's most influential rappers. He's also an actor and businessman. He's known for pioneering the Igbo Boy movement, a cultural and musical push that mainstreamed indigenous Eastern rap and celebrated Igbo heritage within modern African music. With his 14th album on the way, here he is telling the BBC's DJ Edu why he still likes to record full albums.

0: I mean, the OGs still put out albums, yeah, you know, because I'm from the album era.
1: I was hugely
0: inspired by albums from Roots Maneuver, yeah, albums from Black Twang, albums from Kalashnikov, from Kenu, you know, and up until recently, Stormzy, Dave, you know. So it's, you know, and on the American side of things, Nas, Biggie, Jay-Z, Rick Ross. So that's my DNA.
1: Speaking of your music, this is your brand new one, bruh.
0: Yeah.
1: Hey, what are you talking about in this record, man?
0: On Boi.
1: Yeah.
0: I just to hear Boi. Boi is like gunshots. Like when Ill Bliss pulls up, his gunshots, his respect for longevity, for all the work I put into the game. So it's just respect. So I made this record for the streets. I'm from Eastern Nigeria. Mm-hmm. My tribe is Igbo. Yeah, so that's what it is essentially. It announces my next project.
1: But the video was nice, man.
0: It was dope.
1: Back when I met you, you were a single young man. Now you're known as Girl Dad.
0: I'm a girl dad, yeah.
1: Girl dad.
0: I have two beautiful daughters.
1: What happened? What happened?
0: Yeah, the kids came. that's what happened. They came into my life.
1: And they listen to the music with you.
0: they listen, but they listen to the clean edition. They listen. I made a promise to my wife. She called me beginning of the year and she said, babe, you know, you need to stop cursing. And you know, at some point, you know, some of the most incredible MCs don't curse. I'm like, yes, I know. Okay, so this is the year. So officially, it's going to be clean henceforth.
1: So the new album is going to be called
0: God Made You King.
1: God Made You King.
0: GMYK.
1: GMYK.
0: Yes, that's what it's going to be called.
1: And why that title? Is it a gospel hip hop album?
0: No, it's not gospel, but it's reflective. It's reflective, and it just shows you where I am at this point in my life. So yeah, that's pretty much it.
2: The music of Ill Bliss. That's it for this week's Arts Hour. Thank you for your ears. And if you want to be in touch with us, you can email thearts@bbc.co.uk. We love hearing from you. And thank you to my guests, Bishi and Alexandra Steinecker-Clark. For now, from me, Nikki Badey, studio manager Sue Mayo, and producers Nikki Paxman and Kieran Birmingham, see you next week.

0: Americans perceive a growing influence of religion in government, and one person's faith in particular.
1: In the end, we do not answer to bureaucrats in Washington. We answer to God in heaven. We do. We answer to God in heaven.
0: What is the relationship between church and state? 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
5: Hello, welcome to the newsroom. I'm Ankur Desai. The latest from Pakistan after a deadly attack on a train carrying military personnel in the city of Quetta. Elsewhere, details emerge from Washington and Tehran about a deal to extend the current ceasefire in Iran.
6: I do think perhaps there is the possibility that over the next few hours, the world will get some good news, at least with regards to the Straits and to a process that can ultimately leave us where the president wants us to be.
5: We also have the latest from a shooting in Washington. Secret Service agents have killed a shooter with a history of mental health conditions close to the White House. And a new controversial sports event debuts in Las Vegas.
7: We're saying we are taking PEDs. How could you challenge our integrity? We're forthright with the information, you know.
8: I've just come off a silver medal. There was no money in sport. I was thinking about what comes next, what future path I follow.
5: More on the enhanced games, which will allow athletes to compete using performance-enhancing drugs. After this update.
9: BBC News with Govinda Gill. Russia has launched a large-scale attack on Kyiv and other Ukrainian cities, with Ukraine's military saying nearly 700 drones and missiles were used. Danny Eberhard has more details.
10: Kyiv was the focus of the latest massive Russian bombardment. Mayor Klitschko called it a terrible night. Residential buildings, a shopping centre, schools and a museum for the Chernobyl nuclear disaster were among places hit. President Zelensky called the Russians deranged. He also said a powerful hypersonic Oreshnik missile had been used in the Bila Tserkva area south of Kyiv, but his office has since been more circumspect about that attribution. If confirmed, it would only be the third time that Russia had used that weapon in the conflict. Russia says it hit Ukrainian military command facilities, air bases and defence industry targets.
9: Details are emerging from the United States and Iran of a possible deal to extend the current ceasefire for 60 days. The U.S. Secretary of State, Marco Rubio, said an announcement was possible later on Sunday. He said that under the terms of the deal, Iran would never possess a nuclear weapon. A train carrying military personnel has been attacked in the city of Quetta in southwestern Pakistan. At least 20 people are reported dead. The banned Balochistan Liberation Army says it carried out the attack. Here's Caroline Davies.
11: Thrown on its side and off the tracks, the carriage of the 745 shuttle service lies blackened and mangled. The force of the explosion was so strong that nearby vehicles were also burnt out. Car roofs flattened. There are images of blood-covered suitcases. According to a Pakistan railway official responsible for Quetta, the service was carrying military personnel travelling from their base to the main railway station so they could go home for next week's Eid holiday. The details of what happened has not yet been made public, but rail officials told the BBC that the explosion came from outside the train. An official told the news agency AFP that the blast was the result of an explosive-laden car driving into one of the carriages.
9: Firefighters in Southern California are still trying to cool down a tank containing 26,000 litres of methyl methacrylate, a volatile, poisonous chemical, on the verge of blowing up. It could trigger an explosion of another nearby tank containing more than 55,000 litres of the same substance. Here's the local Fire Authority Division Chief, Craig Covey.
12: The last thing we're doing is we're preparing for the tank to fail and spill the liquid all over the place. We're going to try to establish some diking and damming and divert it to a spot that could be a holding area. We're looking for places that we can push this fluid should it fail and try to prevent it from getting into our storm drains, our river channels, and ultimately into the ocean, doing an environmental disaster.
9: World News from the BBC. Scientists say that thousands of plant species are at high risk of disappearing by the end of the century due to climate change. Researchers found that at least one in 14 species could lose nearly all of their natural habitat as global temperatures rise, pushing many towards extinction. Researchers warn that fewer plants mean less carbon is absorbed from the air, which could make climate change even worse. Rescuers in northern China are continuing their search for missing miners following a gas explosion at the Liusheng-Yu coal mine in Shanxi province. At least 82 workers were killed. Our China correspondent Stephen McDonnell is at the site of the mine.
13: As the search continues for any workers still trapped, robots which can detect toxic gases have been sent into parts of the Liusheng-Yu coal mine. According to state media reports, these robots can send real-time video, use infrared thermal imagery, and have an element of explosion-proof protection. Apart from halting work here, Tongzhou Group, the company operating this mine, has been ordered to suspend production at three other coal mines. Its controller and other relevant personnel have been detained.
9: More than 20 people are believed to be trapped under rubble after a building under construction collapsed in the Philippines. The multi-story structure came down in the Angeles city north of the capital Manila in the early hours of Sunday morning during a thunderstorm. Health officials in the Democratic Republic of the Congo say the response to the current Ebola outbreak has been hindered by the ongoing armed conflict. Medical teams are unable to reach areas under the control of the M23 rebel group, which is at war with the Congolese government. The outbreak has so far resulted in more than 200 deaths and 860 suspected cases. That's the latest world news from the BBC.
5: Hello, you're listening to the newsroom from the BBC World Service with me, Ankur Desai. Welcome to the programme. We begin in Pakistan, where there's been an explosion near a railway track in the southwestern city of Quetta, just as a train carrying military personnel was passing through. More than 20 people have been killed. Quetta is the capital of Balochistan province, where separatist groups and militants frequently target security forces. The banned Balochistan Liberation Army says it carried out this attack. A Pakistan correspondent, Carrie Davies, is in the capital of Islamabad and joins me now. Caroline, just to begin with, what do we know that's happened so far?
14: So I'll also say we still don't have an official death toll yet from the authorities here because there were so many military involvement. It seems like this was a military vehicle that was being targeted and military officials being targeted in particular. We're expecting that that announcement might come from the military, from the army itself, or potentially from the Balochistan authorities. So we're still waiting to have that kind of final details and more details on that. What we do have is I spoke to a rail official earlier who's responsible for the railway network in Quetta, and he described this as being a shuttle service that travels from inside the military cantonment where the officers are based out to Quetta's main city. And the plan was that this was taking military personnel, but he also said taking their families to the main station in Quetta so that they could then get other trains out. And that is ahead of the Eid holiday, which is, of course, coming up this week. And that is why people were traveling. The train left the station at 7:45 this morning, and it was relatively soon afterwards, before 8 o'clock in the morning, that this attack happened. The exact details of what happened are still not clear. We've heard from the news agency AFP have said that an official has told them that there was a vehicle that drove into the carriage. What I was told by the rail officials was that this explosion happened outside the carriage. It was not an explosion that was inside the train. But the exact details of what happened there, how this explosion occurred, we don't have those details. We do know it was a very substantial explosion. We can see that from the images of the site. We've seen the sort of the one of the carriages was entirely derailed and thrown on its side, but also vehicles nearby were blown out and blown apart. So it was a very, very loud explosion when this happened this morning.
5: And just very, very briefly, Carrie, Pakistan Prime Minister strongly condemned the attack. And it's not the first time that we've had the Balochistan Liberation Army have carried out an attack in this manner.
14: No, it's not. And often when we see militant groups, they do often target the railway stations, the train stations in Balochistan. the Balochistan Liberation Army, essentially, and other sort of Baloch separatist groups often talk about the reason they do these sorts of things, because they don't feel that the rich mineral wealth of the Balochistan province is being shared equally amongst the population, which is, of course, something that the Pakistan government would deny. But that is what quite often is the sort of point of tension here.
5: Okay, appreciate your time. Thank you so much. Our Pakistan correspondent Caroline Davies reporting from Islamabad. Next, another false dawn, or could the end of the war in Iran finally be on the cards? Well, that's what President Trump has been saying on his Truth Social platform. He says an agreement with Iran has been largely negotiated and details will be announced soon. The deal, he said, would include the reopening of the Strait of Hormuz, though he didn't explain how that would happen. Iran state media say the plans include an end to war on all fronts. This comes after rumours on Friday that the US and Israel were planning a new round of military strikes. Washington and Tehran have been engaged in talks over a long-term peace deal since a ceasefire was agreed early in April. Speaking during a visit to India, the US Secretary of State Marco Rubio said while he was largely optimistic, the US would not budge on its red lines.
6: Our preference is to address this through a diplomatic means, and that's what we're endeavoring to do here. I think we've made some progress. I'm always cautious when I say that, because you can agree to things on paper, they actually have to be implemented. You can agree to things in writing, and then you actually have to go out and do it. But I do think perhaps there is the possibility that over the next few hours, the world will get some good news, at least with regards to the Straits and with regards to a process that can ultimately leave us where the president wants us to be. And that is a world that no longer has to be in fear or worry about an Iranian nuclear weapon.
5: Let's get more from our correspondent, Joe Inwood, who joins me now. Joe, not the first time we've heard the end of the war was drawing closer from the Trump administration, but is there anything different at all this time?
15: I think the biggest sign, I mean, don't want to read maybe too much into these things, but was the tone of the announcement that he put out on social media yesterday. People have grown accustomed to these bombastic, often incredibly threatening and angry messages from the president. The one he put out yesterday was really quite calm, listing all of the people he'd spoken to, suggesting there is a real sort of diplomatic consensus around these proposals. And so I think there is a feeling that this does feel a little bit differently. I mean, as ever with these things, I think we shouldn't assume anything until we actually see things in writing, we see hands being shaken and things put into action. But the suggestion is that we're going to see not just an extension of the ceasefire, but the beginning of a process that would really, I mean, the thing they've talked about most is the reopening of the Strait of Hormuz. And for people sitting, listening to this all around the world, that will be a real cause for celebration if that happens. But then also processes, as you mentioned, and you heard Secretary Rubio say there, processes begin to look at dealing with the other long-term issues that America says were the root cause of this war.
5: What do Iran have to say about it? Because often Iran would dispute anything that comes from the American side. Are we seeing any consensus that we could reach some sort of a deal?
15: The Iranian media have been reporting that that something is taking place, so that much they agree on. There is some movement, it seems. The really key one, I think, the sticking point, is the Strait of Hormuz, because Iran seems pretty adamant, and we're seeing this in state media, that they are going to retain some sort of control. Now, whether that is control in principle or control to the extent that they can leverage tolls and shut it down when they want, that is going to be really, really important detail here. But no, I mean, I think the sense we're getting is that something is happening. The Iranians are saying, though, that the Strait is not going to be returning to normal immediately, but there is going to be some sort of process.
5: Okay, Joe, appreciate your time. Thank you so much. We'll leave it there. Joe Inwood, our correspondent, reporting. Meanwhile, there have been some extraordinary revelations about the behind-the-scenes power plays involving Iran. Soon after the US and Israel launched the war, President Trump talked publicly about someone from within taking over the Iranian leadership. Well, a team of reporters from the New York Times revealed last week that a specific choice of new leader was made by the US and Israel. And it was an unlikely pick, the anti-American hardliner, the former president, Mahmoud Ahmadinejad. But it all went badly wrong. We caught up with one of the New York Times team, Farnaz Fasihi, who told us more.
16: To our surprise, we found that the candidate that the United States and Israel had in mind for serving as a Delcy Rodriguez figure or someone from the inside that would sort of cave to the American-Israeli demands was no other than the former president, Mahmoud Ahmadinejad. And this is really shocking and surprising on many fronts. One, and Ahmadinejad was known for his very anti-American and anti-Israeli and anti-Semitic comments, denying the Holocaust ever happened, saying that Israel should be wiped off the map, questioning whether the U.S. orchestrated September 11, and a lot of controversial things he said. But also at home in Iran, his era and presidency was one of really intense crackdowns on political opponents, on dissidents, on journalists. So to think that an outcome of a war would be to reinstall someone as hardline as Ahmadinejad is really astounding. We know that Ahmadinejad was an asset, if you may. We don't know how far back this relationship goes that he had with Israel, and that he was in on the plan. And the Iranian Revolutionary Guards that were protecting him also kind of had an eye on him and weren't really allowing him free movement. And in the early days of the war, there was an Israeli attack on the building that housed his guards. And this was kind of a jailbreak attack to free Ahmadinejad from his basically people who were monitoring him and allow him to be taken away for this plan. And that plan didn't go well because, first of all, the Iranian regime did not collapse. There was no major defections. And in the process, he was also injured, lightly, not badly. But right now, we don't know where Mr. Ahmadinejad is and who has him.
5: Farnaz Fasihi of the New York Times. Next to Japan, where a landmark revision to the civil code has come into effect, allowing divorced couples to share custody of their children for the first time in the country's history. Now, Japan had stood as the only G7 nation not to recognize the legal concept of joint custody. While some parents hope the change will mean more time with their kids, critics, including survivors of abuse, warn it could allow violent spouses a route back into their lives. Our Japan correspondent Kurumi Mori explains.
17: I've come to an Avenger playground in a small city about an hour's drive north of Tokyo. I've come to meet John, who doesn't want us to use his real name because he's in legal proceedings. 2 years ago, John's ex-partner suddenly left their home with their 8 and 10-year-old children. And since then, he's only been able to see them once a month or once every 2 months. So he's hoping the new law will enable him to get joint custody and transform life for himself and his kids. So with the new law, what would a good outcome look like for you?
18: I think the kids should be able to have a good relationship with the dad and the mom, like, equally. So I think the new law, I think, is moving toward that direction.
17: Parents like John see the new law as hope that their situation will change for the better.
19: Japan is really late.
17: Seiya Sato, a family lawyer at Setagaya International Law Office based in Tokyo, says several of his clients are now pursuing joint custody.
19: It's difficult legal system for the parents who cannot make agreement together, but for those who are already amicable, it's very good for them to have an option to choose joint custody. So I'm 100% sure it's a good change to our society.
17: But not everyone agrees with Sato. Protests flared up in March 2024 when Japan's parliament passed the changes to its civil code allowing the option of joint custody. Some question if family courts will reliably be able to detect domestic abuse and whether or not the law could force contact with abusive partners.
5: Kurumi Mori reporting from Japan. You're listening to the newsroom from the BBC World Service. Next, multiple cities in Ukraine have come under heavy bombardment from Russian drones and missiles overnight. It follows a warning by President Putin that Russia would retaliate for a drone strike on a college dormitory in the Russian-controlled region of Luhansk in eastern Ukraine on Friday, which killed 18 people. The mayor of the capital, Kyiv, said at least 2 people have been killed and more than 50 injured. Residents were forced to take cover in metro stations and secure bunkers as air raid sirens rang out amid a barrage of strikes. Among them, journalist with the Kyiv Independent is Jared Goyet.
20: It was a long night, didn't sleep, but I'm here. Close to midnight, I started with the initial wave of, I'd say, about 6 explosions, ballistic missiles. And then that began waves of attack that lasted into the early morning hours, which included drones, ballistic and cruise missiles.
21: Was Kyiv bracing itself? It has come under regular attack.
20: Yeah, I mean, there was an anticipation since the attacks on Moscow that there would be some sort of retaliation. And then, you know, we saw the dispute over what Ukraine said was a striking Rubicon drone unit, the headquarters, what Russia said was a university. And, you know, that does follow a pattern of Kyiv going after military targets, Russia looking for a justification to retaliate against Ukrainian cities. So, yes, to a certain extent, Kyiv was bracing and ready, but people, to an extent that they can, do take it in stride. Like, I think this was the first time I went to the shelter and there was the noise, the heavy noise outside, because this was a very, very noisy attack. But inside the shelters, you could hear the sound of a boxing match. Usyk, the Ukrainian boxer, had a fight during the air raids, and people were watching that fight while huddled in stairways and other places in the shelter. And I think that kind of captures the mood.
21: Jared, as I said, you're a journalist. In your reporting of this war, what's your analysis of where it's at, with some reports saying that, you know, Russia is now struggling, certainly in some areas, and Ukraine might be turning the tide?
20: There's two things to say. Like, on the one hand, there's truth to that. Ukraine's middle strike and long range strike drone capability is increasing rapidly. Russia is feeling the pinch of that, especially in the south. Ukraine's making slow but noticeable advances. So yes, that is true. At the same time, it's also true that Ukraine has a continuing manpower shortage. So yes, things are turning more towards Ukraine's way, but it's important to understand that Ukraine also has challenges.
5: Jared Goyette speaking to Samantha Simmons. To Washington next, where Secret Service agents have killed a shooter close to the White House. In the early evening local time, a man approached a security checkpoint near the building, pulled a weapon from his bag and began firing at officers. As the incident unfolded, correspondents ducked for cover during live broadcasts.
22: That President Trump has said a deal is close, only for the two sides to remain far apart.
23: The prices will go down, but his grip on Republican support on Capitol Hill is weakening.
5: Well, agents immediately returned fire, wounding the suspect, who was a 21-year-old with a history of mental health conditions. He was then taken to hospital, where he later died. Our reporter Emma McCarthy sent this update from the scene.
24: This shooting remains under investigation. It was around 6 p.m. local time here in Washington when about 10 to 20 gunshots were heard. And as we know now, the suspect that was killed in this exchange of fire has been named by the BBC's partner as 21-year-old Nasir Best. Allegedly, Mr. Best had a previous run-in with the Secret Service in July last year, and that was when he tried to gain entry to the White House and was arrested and sent to a psychiatric ward for mental health issues. One bystander was also wounded, but we haven't had any update on their condition yet. And the Secret Service confirmed that none of their officers was injured. President Trump was also at the White House during the incident, but was not impacted. There were people out and about, but in the initial few moments when I went to the scene, it was very quiet, but it certainly grew as the hours ticked on. There was a mix of tourists. There's always tourists here, but certainly in the lead up to Memorial Weekend, people were very confused. I spoke to a few college students who came down to see what was happening. There were dozens of police vehicles and police officers lining the streets. I also saw at one point a food delivery driver trying to get through where police had cordoned off the area. So there was a lot of confusion. Certainly feels very tense. And locals that I spoke to said that it has been feeling tense for the past few weeks since the White House correspondents' dinner. And this is just really the latest event that has people feeling a bit on edge here in Washington, D.C.
5: Emma McCarthy reporting. To northern China now, where state officials are blaming illegal activities for a mining explosion that killed at least 82 people. They said the operator of the mine had been breaking the law and that high levels of dangerous gases had been present for a long time. Our China correspondent Steve McDowell is in Shanxi, where the disaster took place.
0: There are still people who are unaccounted for. They're searching for at least two miners. And what they're doing is using robots to try to reach them. The reason they're doing this is that the disaster has been blamed on toxic gases. State media has described it as a gas explosion, but either way, toxic gas is involved. I should add, though, that the numbers have been all over the place in terms of how many people are missing and who's there. And part of the reason is that there seem to have been all these people on shift who weren't properly accounted for, who didn't have their names officially registered, who didn't have these GPS tracking devices on them as they're supposed to have. If you can believe it, it was half the entire workforce on site when the disaster happened. And so we're hoping that it's only two people they're searching for, but there is some suspicion it could be worse than that. There's a team from the State Council which has arrived promising swift retribution, punishment for anyone seen to be responsible. The boss of that company and all these other quote-unquote relevant personnel have been detained. What's more, we're getting through state media various accusations, like I mentioned before, too many people on shift, the possibility of safety standards being ignored. Now, the fact that that's being disseminated through party-controlled media shows that the government, I think, is really going to go after this company.
5: Stephen McDonnell. Now today, a new and deeply controversial sporting event is taking place in Las Vegas. The Enhanced Games will allow athletes to compete while using performance-enhancing drugs, something that runs directly against decades of anti-doping rules. Critics say it's dangerous, unfair, and risks changing the very meaning of competition. Our correspondent Shaima Khalil is at the event and sent this report from there.
1: We have just arrived in the arena where the Enhanced Games is taking place, and there are preparations all around me. I can see huge billboards with the athletes' faces and the announcers just practicing saying the athletes' names and where they're from.
2: Was you're facing the venue? Right behind me, we've got the pool, you know, 50 meters.
3: The stage is set for the inaugural Enhanced Games, a competition where elite athletes will use performance-enhancing drugs to try to break world records in track, weightlifting, and swimming. It's been described as the doping games, a dangerous affront to fair play. Here, it's being hailed as a breakthrough in science and sport. And if you can't quite get your head around what the Enhanced Games are, think the Olympics on steroids. Literally. Here's how Christian Angermeyer, one of the Enhanced Games co-founders, defines it.
4: It's a celebration of the power we all have to make the best out of ourselves and out of our lives.
1: But it's also a business. You're a billionaire, and is this going to make you richer because you get to sell it to many more people?
4: It would be very sad if not. Of course, and it's not bad. There is no reason why something which is good should not be a business.
3: The organizers say the substances used here are legal and approved by the U.S. Food and Drug Administration. But drugs like testosterone and human growth hormone, which are banned by the Olympics and the World Anti-Doping Agency, are not just accepted here. They're celebrated, encouraged, and openly sold on the Enhanced Games website.
25: Change forever.
3: Health experts warn that anabolic steroids and growth hormones can carry serious risks, including strokes and cardiovascular damage. Enhanced, the company behind the games, says it's simply bringing into the open what has long been hidden in the shadows of elite sport.
26: I think the pressures on athletes to find each and every edge, whether in accordance with the rules or outside the rules, is a huge pressure. And I think
3: Travis Tygart, CEO of the U.S. Anti-Doping Agency, acknowledges there have been serious failures in the system. But he tells me the answer is reform, not doping.
26: We don't want kids to have to say, oh, in order to win an Olympic medal when I'm, you know, 18 or 20 years old, I have to inject myself every day in the rear end with a dangerous, potentially dangerous drug. That's not the Olympic movement.
25: Track, swimming, and weightlifting.
3: Money is a huge factor here. The event is backed by billionaire investors with $25 million up for grabs. Athletes could win $1 million if they break a world record and $250,000 if they win their event. That's far more than many of them could ever earn in an Olympic career. What's happening here at the Enhanced Games may end up being much bigger than a niche event. It's about whether sport is becoming a testing ground for a much wider cultural shift.
5: Shami Khalil reporting there from Las Vegas. A reminder of our top story before we go. There's been a deadly attack on a train carrying military personnel in the Pakistani city of Quetta. Thanks for listening to The Newsroom with myself, Ankur Desai, and from the team. Do stay tuned for later editions of our program.
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12: BBC News with Lisa Costello. Russia has launched a large-scale attack on Kyiv and other Ukrainian cities, firing hundreds of drones and dozens of missiles. Moscow says hypersonic Arechnik missiles were among those used. Two people are reported killed in Kyiv. President Zelensky said more than 80 people have been injured across Ukraine. Details are emerging from the United States and Iran of a possible deal to extend the current ceasefire for 60 days. The U.S. Secretary of State, Marco Rubio, said an announcement was possible later on Sunday. Iran's state media said there was disagreement over one or two clauses. A train carrying military personnel has been attacked in the city of Quetta in southwestern Pakistan. At least 20 people are reported dead. Some figures put the number much higher. A man who opened fire near the White House in Washington has been shot dead by U.S. Secret Service agents. U.S. media are naming him as Nazir Best, a 21-year-old with a history of mental health conditions. Health officials in the Democratic Republic of the Congo say their response to the Ebola outbreak is being hampered by armed conflict. Medical teams are unable to reach areas controlled by the M23 rebel group. More than 20 people are believed to be trapped under rubble after a building under construction collapsed in the Philippines. King Mohammed of Morocco has pardoned 18 Senegalese football fans jailed after the Africa Cup of Nations final. They were convicted of causing disturbances during the match. Scientists say that thousands of plant species are at high risk of disappearing by the end of the century due to climate change. Plants in cold or dry regions such as the Arctic and Mediterranean are seen as particularly vulnerable. BBC News.
13: This is Inheritance, the podcast from the BBC World Service about the family dramas behind the world's biggest companies. I'm Elise Hugh with Season 1, Samsung. This is Episode 9 of 10. We'll let you know how you can hear more episodes at the end of this program. It's a Saturday evening in May 2014, almost 2 years after Samsung's defeat in its patent dispute with rival Apple. I imagine J.Y. Lee trying to enjoy a few moments' peace at his home. He's had a lot on his plate recently. His father, K.H. Lee, is slowing down. Jake Kwan, a journalist with the BBC's news team in Seoul, has noticed a big change in the Samsung chairman.
27: K.H. Lee was already showing some sign of degradation in public. He was seen speaking slower, having some trouble moving around.
13: He's been in and out of hospital with pneumonia, and his battle with cancer has taken its toll. Samsung, with its army of executives, can still function with an absent chairman, of course. But sooner or later, every business needs a visible leader. And so J.Y. Lee, now 45, has to step up. He's been groomed for the top job for more than two decades. He's now vice chairman of Samsung Electronics, the jewel in the conglomerate's crown. The next step up is to the very top. And over the last few years, J.Y. Lee, dubbed the Crown Prince of Samsung by South Korean media, has become its face. He has headed the Samsung delegation at meetings with presidents and prime ministers. He has been the Samsung man talking trade and investment and brokering deals with other tech titans.
6: But this question of the succession was lingering.
13: Jeffrey Kane is a technology and business journalist.
6: Nobody knew exactly when or how it was going to happen.
13: And there are still those who doubt J.Y. Lee has what it takes. He's eloquent, dapper, fluent in English and Japanese, a consummate networker. But he doesn't appear to have his father's ruthless streak.
6: J.Y. Lee was always seen as a little bit aloof. And then to top it off, Samsung had kept his presence in the company so secret.
13: The man tipped to inherit one of the biggest companies in the world is, to some, an enigma. 2 years ago, a California judge had ordered Samsung to pay Apple, its fiercest rival, just over $1 billion for infringing its intellectual property. Samsung had appealed. The billion-dollar figure was, a couple of years later, revised downwards, but only a little. Both sides, it seems, are well and truly dug in for a long war of attrition.
6: It is just a fight to the death between Apple and Samsung over who copied who and who is guilty of what.
13: But as these two are duking it out, there's another threat. Smartphone makers in emerging markets like China are chipping away at Samsung and Apple's dominance with cheaper handsets. There is some good news, though. One potentially big problem that looks like it's gone away. The decades-long family feud had been defused. J.Y. Lee's exiled uncle, M.H. Lee, had taken legal action against his brother, K.H. Lee, claiming the ailing Samsung chairman had hidden wealth that he should have inherited. The courts found that parts of M.H. Lee's claim were legitimate, but the statute of limitations for an inheritance claim had already expired.
14: He was, I guess, late to the party.
13: Jaeyeon Lee, reporter with South Korean newspaper Hankyure. Some other disgruntled family members had joined M.H. Lee's claim or launched their own, but they didn't fare any better. For J.Y. Lee and his father, it was a victory. Albeit a Pyrrhic one.
14: The siblings were all angry at each other, and I think that's partly why K.H. Lee just made the succession line very clear for his children, because maybe he didn't want his children to be in bad terms like his siblings were.
13: But then J.Y. Lee receives some bombshell news. It's his father. He's had a heart attack. I'm Elise Hugh. From the BBC World Service, this is Inheritance, the stories of the families behind some of the world's biggest companies. Our journalists have scoured the archives, combed through memoirs, and handpicked experienced observers to take you inside these dynasties. At times, we'll recreate, as faithfully as we can, the pivotal moments, all to understand how powerful empires are built and passed on. Season 1, Samsung. Episode 9 of 10, Leverage. Another day, another ribbon cutting for J.Y. Lee. He must be a pro at these. And today's is a pretty big one. The president is here. It's September 2014, 4 months after his father's heart attack, and J.Y. Lee is at the grand opening of a research and development center in Daegu, the city in which his grandfather, B.C. Lee, first started Samsung nearly 80 years ago. The shiny new tech hub is designed to help startups create and test their products. South Korean President Park Geun-hye wants places like this to transform South Korea's economy into a more innovative one. Samsung, naturally, is one of the center's key backers. As the attendees network and try out some of the tech on display, J.Y. Lee is approached by one of the president's top aides. "The president wants to see you," he says. J.Y. Lee has met her at numerous events before now, but he's never had a one-on-one. She's 18 months into her first term, the first ever woman in the job.
6: And she had risen to fame in part on the legacy of her father. Her father was the former dictator of South Korea, a man named Park Chung-hee.
13: The man who had seized power in a military coup in the early 1960s and ruled for the next 18 years. She asks after J.Y. Lee's father, who's still bedridden. And then, out of the blue, she says, "Samsung should take charge of the Equestrian Federation, the country's governing body for show jumping and dressage. Please buy good horses for the athletes," the president adds. Okay? He wasn't expecting that. It could have been worse, though. And Samsung does have a long history of backing Korean equestrianism. So maybe it's not that unusual. And being in the president's good books could be useful. Because his father's untimely heart attack has thrown the Samsung succession up in the air. By bringing into very sharp focus what his death will cost J.Y. Lee and his siblings, not just emotionally, but financially too.
27: "The tax bill would be astronomical."
13: K.H. Lee is, after all, the richest man in the country, a country with one of the highest rates of inheritance tax in the world, 50% for top earners, rising to 60% if you inherit shares in large corporations. Some are estimating J.Y. Lee and his sisters could be on the hook for $5, even $6 billion.
27: So the risk here is that when K.H. Lee passes, the family will have to somehow come up with the cash or shares to pay up this inheritance tax. And they will have to sell off some of K.H.'s shares in the Samsung Group. And that will eventually, of course, lower the family's control over the Samsung Group.
13: Samsung's complex corporate structure, with dozens of subsidiaries linked in a spaghetti of cross-shareholding, gives the family and J.Y. Lee overall control, leveraged from a financial stake of just a few percent. But his grip is fragile. J.Y. Lee needs just a little while longer to tighten that grip so it can withstand an inheritance tax sell-off. And there's one big financial deal on the horizon that could do the job. A merger between two key Samsung subsidiaries, Chaeil Industries and Samsung C&T, a construction and trading firm. Until a few months ago, Chaeil Industries had been named Everland, the theme park from episode 4, that doubled as a key holding company and gave the family, in particular J.Y. Lee, considerable.

0: KPBS On Demand is supported by UC San Diego's Art Power, presenting Mivos Quartet, performing the complete string quartets by Steve Reich, May 29 at UC San Diego. Tickets at artpower.ucsd.edu.
1: But the president knew that the succession of Samsung was of the highest importance to J.Y. Lee and his family.
2: Prosecutors would later find a handwritten memo thought to have been scribbled by one of the president's aides 1 month before this meeting.
1: And this was later used as evidence in the trial. And the note said, quote, Samsung management succession situation used as an opportunity.
2: J.Y. Lee digests the president's slightly left-field equestrian request for a moment. It's a deal. It's 9:15 on a Wednesday morning, October 2016. Brian Green settles into his seat on a Southwest Airlines flight, getting ready to depart from Louisville Airport in the U.S. He's on his way to Baltimore for a business trip. As other passengers continue to board, Brian takes his new Samsung Galaxy Note 7 phone, turns it off for the flight, and puts it back in his pocket. A few seconds later, he hears a popping noise. He looks around, wondering what it could be. And then he sees the smoke. It's coming from him. Instinctively, he tosses his phone to the floor. Thick brown-green smoke begins to fill the aircraft cabin. Alarm begins to spread, and the stewards order everyone off the plane immediately, leaving their belongings behind. Brian leaves his new phone on the floor, slowly burning its way into the blue-gray aisle carpet. Thank goodness it didn't happen mid-flight, he thinks. Everyone thinks.
3: It was basically a nightmare for Samsung because one of their flagship phones had been found to have critical battery issues that caused devices to overheat and catch fire.
2: And Brian Green's Samsung Galaxy Note 7 isn't the first to have dramatically and dangerously malfunctioned.
1: There's one man who wakes up in the middle of the night and his phone is on fire. There's black smoke everywhere in his home. The next day, he's coughing up black phlegm.
2: Samsung customers begin uploading videos to YouTube showing their brand new phones smoking and charred.
4: There were all these like memes and, you know, people making fun of it.
2: It's a disaster. Samsung had pinned big hopes on the Note 7. It was supposed to have been the answer to Apple's upcoming iPhone 7. In South Korea, it had broken records for the number of pre-orders.
4: It was a huge blow to Samsung's this carefully manicured image of quality and perfection. I mean, this is the brand that, you know, J.Y. Lee's father so carefully built up. I mean, with that Frankfurt Declaration.
2: The chairman's commandment more than 20 years ago to strive for impeccable quality to make Samsung a trusted, prestigious brand. That image is under serious threat.
4: They had to recall 2.5 million units, and each of those were selling for around $800. So you can kind of add up how much money that Samsung was no longer going to make.
2: Samsung scrambles to offer refunds or replacements. It tries to reassure the world that it's a temporary problem with its battery supplier.
3: But the problem was the replacement devices turned out to catch fire too.
2: Yep, Brian Green's Galaxy Note 7. The one that evacuated an entire Southwest Airlines flight? That was a replacement phone. And now customers aren't just making fun of Samsung. They are angry. They accuse Samsung of burying its head in the sand, of being complacent. A few days after Brian Green's flight is evacuated, Samsung announces it's halting all sales.
1: J.Y. Lee did make the final decision to pull the plug.
2: Much too late in the eyes of some, 7 weeks after the first reported problem with the new phone. Some saw it as a lack of leadership at a time of great crisis. He'd let things spiral out of control. J.Y. Lee's

succession path may finally be secure. The merger of those two key companies, Samsung C&T and Chaeil Industries, had gone ahead a year before. But more people began to wonder, is he really the man to take the empire to new heights? But soon it will be a Samsung tablet computer, rather than exploding Galaxy Note 7s, that will pose the greatest threat to J.Y. Lee. Because a team of investigative journalists is about to find one belonging to Chae-Soon Shil, President Park Geun-hye's friend and confidant. The woman from episode one, whose company, Core Sports, had received a sizable investment from Samsung a year before. The woman whose aspiring equestrian daughter had, just a few months ago, taken delivery of a horse, costing almost $1 million, also courtesy of Samsung. On the tablet, the investigative journalists find some very incriminating evidence. Evidence that J.Y. Lee will not want to come out. Evidence that could destroy his Samsung chairmanship before it's even begun. That's next time on the final episode of Inheritance, Samsung.

0: That was an edited version of Inheritance, Samsung. If you've missed any of the story, you can listen to more by searching for Inheritance, Samsung, wherever you get your BBC podcasts. J.Y. Lee was later found guilty of bribery in his dealings with Park Geun-hye. The president was later impeached and found guilty of multiple charges of bribery and coercion.
1: Hello and welcome to More or Less from the BBC World Service. We're the programme that looks at the numbers in the news and in life and in mysterious epidemics. I'm Tim Harford. What does it mean if you say that something's an epidemic? In the case of a virus, it usually means that it's spreading rapidly and more people are getting infected. When a disease isn't on the rise, but is there in a population at a reasonably steady level, we tend to say that the disease is endemic. But what if the thing you're talking about is not a virus, but a feeling? In 2023, the US Surgeon General launched a report called Our Epidemic of Loneliness and Isolation, warning of the health harms of being lonely and socially isolated. The idea that there's an epidemic of loneliness didn't start there. The term was already in use in the US in the 2010s, and it's a phrase that's still going strong, popping up in news stories on a regular basis. After that warning from the US Surgeon General, the World Health Organization launched the Commission on Social Connection, with their Director General warning that more and more people are finding themselves isolated and lonely. But is it true that loneliness rates are increasing? Is it right to say we're in the midst of an epidemic of loneliness? Tom Coles has been looking into this one. Hello, Tom.
2: Hi, Tim.
1: So, what is the evidence that we've got a loneliness epidemic on our hands? You know, the kind of thing, sharply rising line on a graph, clear long-term trend of significant increase, evidence that more and more people are lonely?
2: Well, okay, look, I haven't been able to find any graphs like that.
1: Oh.
2: Yeah, it's a bit of an odd one, to be honest. I mean, there are some graphs showing an upward trend and others showing a slight downward trend, depending on where in the world you're looking and which groups you're looking at.
1: It doesn't sound like an epidemic, but just run me through what you've worked out.
2: Okay, so definitions first. Loneliness is a subjective experience, an unpleasant feeling of being isolated or alone. One way to understand what proportion of the population is experiencing that unpleasant feeling is to ask them. And I want to be clear, surveys show that hundreds of millions of people describe themselves as regularly feeling lonely. The numbers slightly depend on how you ask the question and who you're asking, but for example, polling company Gallup's World Poll found that in 2023, 23% of people globally said they felt lonely a lot of the day yesterday.
1: All the lonely people, where do they all come from?
2: Well, the highest rates were in Africa, though it's possible that people might have been interpreting that as time spent on their own physically rather than experiencing the feeling of loneliness. The World Health Organization Commission, you mentioned earlier, also analysed the global data and suggested that the global rate of loneliness was more like 16%. Again, these are using different methods and measuring all kinds of slightly different things, but I think somewhere around one in five people experiencing regular loneliness is potentially in the right ballpark.
1: Well, that's quite a run of caveats on that one, Tom. So that's very roughly how many people might be regularly feeling lonely at the moment. Can we see a long-term trend? Is that number higher than in the past?
2: I'm not entirely sure.
1: Oh.
2: Yeah, so if we look at the US, when I asked Gallup what polling they had pre-2000, they said that a 1990 survey found that 36% of US adults reported sometimes or frequently feeling lonely. In 1981, a different poll with different wording found that 42% of respondents said they were sometimes or frequently very lonely.
1: So those two data points aren't straightforward to compare, but it's hardly evidence of a sudden recent outbreak of loneliness, which does raise the question of whether the word epidemic is really the right way of describing what's going on.
2: No, the thing with loneliness is that it changes quite a lot through people's lives. Adolescents seem to experience a lot of loneliness, and then this declines as people get jobs and partners and families and a network of friends and all that. then often rises again towards the end of people's lives as they stop working, their physical health gets worse, and their social circles shrink. So if you just take a snapshot of the whole population, you're bundling people at all those ages together. You might just be measuring a change in demographics rather than a change in loneliness per se.
1: This sounds like a case for social science, and there must be some better data out there based on established systems of measurements and some good statistics.
2: Yeah, there is. But this evidence is also a very mixed bag. If we're talking about adults, and if we're talking about adults, there's no evidence of an epidemic. Professor Melody Ding is an epidemiologist from the University of Sydney. She's done loads of studies on this subject, one of which analysed loneliness in older adults in the US using more rigorously controlled survey data.
3: So we use the data called Health and Retirement Study. It's from the US, particularly on the middle-aged and older population, generally 50 plus. And looking at this particular group from 1996 to 2018, we actually didn't observe an increase. In fact, we saw a small decrease in loneliness in this age group alone.
2: Melody has also looked at the data from Europe.
3: The picture is really quite noisy. It really depends on the measure, depends on the population, depends on the country. Some studies suggest increase, others suggest stable, and others, you know, suggest a decrease. So that's why I hesitate to come to any conclusions when it comes to adults.
1: Okay, so the good quality scientific research finds no evidence of anything you'd call an epidemic?
2: In adults, no. But remember the pattern that we talked about earlier, with two peaks, one in adolescence and one in older age. Well, as far as Melody is concerned, there is a clear trend in the younger group.
3: We are observing a consistent increasing trends in young people in the last 20 years. And that's been quite consistent across different continents and countries.
2: That's not, perhaps, all that surprising. We already know that there's a worrying general decline in the mental health of young people around the world. And if young people are more anxious and more depressed, it's not surprising they're also more lonely.
1: It sounds like this is one of those stats where two stories are really being forced into one, to the detriment of both. The causes and associated problems of teenage loneliness must be very different to those for older people.
2: Absolutely. For older people, loneliness can be a consequence of retirement, chronic illness, or friends and family dying. Lonely teenagers aren't usually lonely for those reasons. Even the data sets are disconnected. The studies Melody is analysing on teenagers don't join up with the data sets on older people.
1: So if you see a loneliness epidemic being used to talk about the population as a whole, that's not really a thing. If you see it used for young people in isolation, it might be, but it's likely to cause confusion. So why do even scientists in the field use the phrase?
2: I'm not totally sure. Melody tries to avoid it, although that can be hard in her field.
3: This is a term I usually try to stay away from as a scientist myself. I usually would define loneliness as an important public health problem.
2: The term social epidemic is sometimes used by scientists to describe loneliness, to draw a distinction with an infectious disease. But even then, Melody isn't sure it's a good strategy.
3: So I can see the point of using the word epidemic because we really want to call for action, and then that really highlights the urgency. But it also pathologizes loneliness in a way, which is actually quite a common human experience. So I think social epidemic also kind of creates that negative connotation and make us feel like loneliness is a disease, which it is not.
1: Thank you, Tom, and thanks to Melody Ding. That's it for today. If you've seen a number in the news you think we should take a look at, email moreorless@bbc.co.uk. We'll be back next week. And until then, goodbye.
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8: I'm Tanya Beckett. Rising global temperatures are causing glaciers to melt. Nowhere is the problem more keenly felt than in the Himalayas.
9: Because of the warming winter months, ice that used to form before, which provided an assurance to the community about water being available throughout the year, is not forming.
8: Many people are already affected.
10: What people are seeing right now is maybe a lot of water early in spring when they don't need it. And yet later on in the season, when they need the water the most, it's not there anymore.
8: And the problem looks set to get worse.
11: We've seen in the last decade alone, twice the rate of glacier recession as we have seen in previous decades. So things seem to be accelerating even faster than scientists were predicting.
8: This week on The Inquiry, are the Himalayan glaciers at a tipping point? Join me after the news.
12: BBC News with Govinda Gill. European leaders have strongly criticised Russia's huge overnight attack on Ukraine, which involved hundreds of drones and missiles. The European Union's foreign policy chief, Kaja Kallas, said Russia was seeking to terrorise Ukraine, calling Moscow's reported use of a Oreshnik ballistic missile reckless nuclear brinkmanship. Ukrainian officials say four people were killed. From Kyiv, Jonathan Beale reports.
13: This felt and sounded like one of the heaviest overnight attacks Kyiv has suffered, with repeated huge ground-shaking explosions right across the city. It lasted several hours, mixed with the buzz of Russian drones flying overhead and the heavy thud of anti-aircraft fire. President Putin had earlier threatened retaliation for a Ukrainian attack inside Russian-occupied territory. But Ukraine's been suffering these large-scale attacks by Russia many times before.
12: Details are emerging from the United States and Iran of a possible deal to extend the current ceasefire for 60 days. The reported deal includes ending the war on all fronts and reopening the Strait of Hormuz. The US Secretary of State Marco Rubio said an announcement was possible later on Sunday. He said the US had accomplished its war aims.
14: When this conflict began with Iran, the goals were outlined and they were very simple. And they were very clear. We were going to destroy their navy, which we have done. We were going to significantly reduce their ability to long range to launch ballistic missiles, because that was the conventional shield they were trying to hide behind, and we've achieved that objective. And we were going to do damage to the defense industrial base so they couldn't rebuild all of these things. We've achieved that as well. Those were the objectives of Epic Fury. Those objectives were achieved. Those were the targets of our operation.
12: A train carrying military personnel has been attacked in the city of Quetta in southwestern Pakistan. At least 20 people are reported dead. Many are critically wounded. Officials believe a car packed with explosives was driven into the train. The banned Balochistan Liberation Army says it carried out the attack. Here's Caroline Davies in Islamabad.
15: The train left the station at 7:45 this morning, and it was relatively soon afterwards, that before 8 o'clock in the morning, that this attack happened. The exact details of what happened is still not clear. The news agency AFP have said that an official has told them that there was a vehicle that drove into the carriage. What I was told by the rail officials was that this explosion happened outside the carriage. We do know it was a very substantial explosion. We can see that from the images of the site.
12: More than 20 people are believed to be trapped under rubble after a building under construction collapsed in the Philippines. The multi-story structure came down in the Angeles city north of the capital, Manila, during a thunderstorm. 24 people have been rescued so far. World news from the BBC. A man who opened fire near the White House in Washington has been shot dead by US Secret Service agents. US media are naming him as Nazir Best, a 21-year-old with a history of mental health conditions who was known to the security services. Officials say a bystander was also struck. No officers were hurt. Firefighters in Southern California are still trying to cool down a tank containing 26,000 litres of a volatile, poisonous chemical on the verge of blowing up. It could trigger an explosion of another nearby tank containing more than 55,000 litres of the same substance. An incident commander in Orange County, Craig Covey, told reporters it would be the worst chemical disaster in California's history.
16: Letting this thing just fail and blow up is unacceptable to us. Our goal is to find something and not allow that happen, not let it damage our community, not let it damage our environment. So we're going to continue with that out-of-box thinking, come up with those other plans. Concurrently, we're working on how do we respond to this thing should it fail.
12: Rescuers in northern China are continuing their search for missing miners following a gas explosion at a coal mine in Shanxi province. At least 82 workers were killed and more than 100 admitted to hospital in one of China's worst mining disasters in over a decade. Football, and it's the final day of the English Premier League season. Arsenal have already been confirmed as the champions, but at the other end of the table, one of either West Ham and Tottenham Hotspur will be relegated to the Championship. BBC Sport says one of the two will pay a huge price for poor boardroom decisions, managerial churn and recruitment mistakes. Both London clubs have enjoyed European success in the past 3 years. That's the latest world news from the BBC.
17: Welcome to The Inquiry from the BBC World Service with me, Tanya Beckett. One question, four expert witnesses and an answer. Glaciers are fundamental to our existence on Earth. They store more than two-thirds of the world's fresh water and are essential to the lives of 2 billion people worldwide. They also help regulate global temperatures by reflecting the rays of the sun. But climate change is causing them to melt away, leading to water shortages, floods, and the loss of biodiversity. Nowhere is the havoc caused by melting glaciers more evident than in South Asia, in the Himalayas. Here, melting ice is resulting in the formation of thousands of high-altitude lakes and the unclamping of fault lines, leading to higher risks of not just drought and floods, but also avalanches, even earthquakes.
18: 10 people dead and more than 100 missing after a glacial lake burst. It's triggered flash floods in northeastern India.
17: In October 2023, a massive flood in India's Himalayan region was triggered by a glacial ice and rock avalanche, causing more than 50 deaths. It also destroyed multiple bridges and a hydropower plant. This week on The Inquiry, we're asking, are the Himalayan glaciers at a tipping point?
2: Part 1. The Sherpas.
17: The Himalayas are the highest and one of the largest mountain systems in the world, covering a land area similar to the size of the whole of France. They cross several borders spanning India, Nepal, Bhutan, Pakistan, and China, including what China calls the Tibet Autonomous Region. The Himalayas are home to no fewer than 10 of the world's 14 peaks over 8,000 metres. They are, of course, home to the highest in the world, Mount Everest, which looms at over 8,800 metres. The vast quantity of ice in this high-altitude terrain feeds many rivers in the region, including the Ganges and the Indus, supplying water to around a fifth of the world's population. But these Himalayan so-called water towers are rapidly retreating due to climate change.
9: I'm Pasang Yangji Sherpa. I'm an assistant professor at the University of British Columbia in Canada.
17: Our first expert witness grew up in Kathmandu, the capital of Nepal.
9: As you can tell from my last name, I'm a Sherpa. Sherpas are often misappropriated and misunderstood as a job category, as high-altitude workers, as porters, as guides. But that is only one of the many things we do.
8: Pasang's family originates from Khumbu in the Everest region. Khumbu is famous as the starting point for climbing the world's highest mountain and as the home of the Sherpas, a people known for their extraordinary mountaineering skills and ability to thrive at high altitudes.
9: We are high Himalayan people. We are people who have ties to the mountains there, connections with the places. So for us, the mountains are not just a geographical feature, geological feature. Before Sherpas go and climb Mount Everest, our community always asks for permission. And so this is the kind of relationship and understanding about the people I hope everyone will take away.
8: Within the Khumbu region is Khumbu Yula, a sacred mountain that is forbidden to climb.
19: Is there a spiritual link between the people and the mountains?
9: Yes, there is deep spiritual links between the people and the mountains. We believe that this mountain protects us. And in that sense, we have a more direct connection with this mountain. It's Khumbu Yula, that protects the people and allows people to continue to thrive in this very high, harsh environment.
8: There are some 20 high-altitude Sherpa villages, which earn much of their income from hosting visitors.
9: In Khumbu, most of the community today, they rely on the tourism and mountaineering industry, but also a lot of people now, especially younger generation like myself, were fortunate enough to get better education, higher education elsewhere. And so this is what we see today. The local economy is largely tourism and mountaineering based with a mix of agro-pastoralism.
19: What are the conditions like in terms of the weather, the altitude?
9: Khumbu, one of the highest environments in the world, I remember being very cold. I remember the crisp freshness in the air. I remember during winter time, which was my favorite time to visit, we would get snow. And there was this kind of experience when I was growing up that's just so beautiful.
8: But Pasang worries that now her past is melting away.
9: What we are seeing is that the villages with high demand for water, because of the warming winter months, ice that used to form before, which provided an assurance to the community about water being available throughout the year, that ice is not forming. So today, when I'm in the village, depending on which month, which time of the year, it's different. And in the winter, when we used to get snow, what we have seen is that it's getting warmer and warmer.
8: And the reason for that is climate change. Time for our second expert witness.
2: Part two, a reliable source for water.
10: The Himalayas are referred to as the third pole for a very good reason, because they contain more ice outside of the poles than any other region in the world.
8: Pam Pearson is the director and founder of the International Cryosphere Climate Initiative, an independent network of policy experts and researchers focused on protecting regions covered by snow and ice. She's based in the US. Like many people, she worries that the target of a global temperature rise of 1.5 degrees, agreed over a decade ago at the Paris Climate Summit, is far from on course to being met.
10: We can see that the glaciers have receded. They've lost, in this particular region, they've lost somewhere between 10 and 20% of their ice. We could lose as much as 30, 35, maybe even 40% of the ice by 2100 if we continue pouring out emissions in the way we're doing right now. And if we stay above 2 degrees for any length of time, you're probably going to see at least half of the glaciers in the region disappear.
8: The ice in the mountains is made up of snowpack that disappears annually and glaciers, a persistent flowing body of ice that lasts year round. Higher temperatures lead to an accelerating snowpack and glacier melt, which means more water and floods early in the year
19: and less when water is needed in the dry summer months.
10: It's very complicated when it comes to weather and how people see it downstream. But what people are seeing right now is maybe a lot of water early in spring when they don't need it. And yet later on in the season, when they need the water the most, it's not there anymore.
19: Higher average temperatures make the problem worse year on year.
10: The glaciers are the really reliable source of water for people living downstream, or they have been, because as they shrink, and especially once they disappear, suddenly that top off that's so badly needed in, say, July and August, when it's hottest and when it's not raining, is not going to be there anymore. And so if you're generating power or if you're trying to grow crops, then it's a real problem not having that ice there to provide water during the hot or drought seasons.
19: Then there is the more immediate impact of catastrophic events. When falling rocks or snow land on a frozen glacier, there's very little impact. But as the ice melts and forms a lake, those same falling objects can set off a flood that washes sand, silt, gravel and boulders down the mountain, forming a slurry so thick that it threatens anything in its path. There are also parts of the hillside that are effectively glued together by ice, and now that glue is disappearing.
10: So you get avalanches, you get flooding, glacier lake outburst floods, which are when you've got the glacier melting quite a bit and it forms a lake at the end. And if the dam that is in front of that, which is sometimes dirt or a mixture of dirt and ice, if that bursts, then suddenly you get a huge amount of water going downstream. And those are what is tremendously destructive, because it's very, very difficult to have an early warning system that's going to catch that in time. A lot of people are looking at that right now, because glacial lake outburst floods are projected to really increase as warming continues in the Himalayas.
19: But it's not just higher global temperatures that are causing the problem. Time for our third expert witness.
20: Part 3. Glacial decline.
21: Glaciers are melting everywhere in the world, also in the big mountains of the Himalayas. We've seen this decline of glaciers since several decades, and now it seems to be accelerating. So the melting we're seeing in the Himalayas fits very well into the global picture. Glaciers are retreating all over the world, and this is causing some big impacts.
19: Our third expert witness is Matthias Huss, head of the Swiss Glacier Monitoring Network and glaciologist at the Swiss Federal Institute of Technology in Zurich.
21: The main trend of glacier decline globally is driven by increasing global air temperatures, and these global air temperatures, they're driven by CO2 emissions.
19: Matthias says there is another reason that the Himalayan glaciers are melting, and the cause is more local. Black carbon, what many of us know as soot, comes from the incomplete combustion of fossil fuels, biofuels, and biomass. It stays in the atmosphere for only a few days or weeks, but it has a significant impact on ice.
21: Black carbon is just aerosols from the atmosphere that go down onto the snow and the ice, and therefore reduce the so-called albedo of the ice surface. So this is how much of the solar light is reflected back into the atmosphere. If we decrease this reflectivity of the glacier surface, more of the solar energy is absorbed, and this accelerates the melting, even though the temperatures might stay the same. So in regions where there is a lot of black carbon from burning fossil fuels, from burning wood, from wildfires as well, this is a visible consequence on the glacier melt.
19: Many parts of the Himalayas have poor access to electrical power. An estimated 300 million people still lack electricity for their basic needs and resort to burning fuel.
21: Black carbon is an important factor, especially in the Himalayas. We know that in India, for example, there is a lot of cooking by fire. This causes smoke, And smoke is consisting of small particles of combustion, of soot, that is transported into the mountains by wind systems. Black carbon can also originate from industries, but also naturally from wildfires. Basically, black carbon is not visible as long as it's in the air, but once it's deposited on the snow and ice surface, it colors the surface. It's difficult to describe. It's not very visible, but still it's very effective on this albedo, on this reflectivity of the surface.
17: In European alpine regions, Scandinavia and parts of North America, there have been attempts to protect the snow from the heat of the sun by using a sort of cloak.
21: Basically, we have to realize we can't offset the impacts of glacier melt, so we can't save whole glaciers or all glaciers in the mountain range. But locally, there are some approaches to slow down the melting of the ice substantially. People are covering the glaciers with white blankets in touristic ski resorts, for example, to keep open the ski slopes for a bit longer. So this is a technique that is pretty widespread in Europe. It is successful, but it also requires a lot of investments financially and has some environmental concerns. But if you wanted to save some ice at a very local scale, so on a few hundred square meters, it is possible. But we have to realize we can't scale this up to save glaciers as a whole.
17: A really difficult question, of course, is whether travellers to the region, who provide the very source of income that allows it to thrive, are a significant cause of this environmental damage.
21: I wouldn't say that tourism as such is a problem to glacier melting. Local tourists, they are not a problem to the glaciers. However, the travelling of tourists to mountain ranges to see glaciers, this causes CO2 emissions and is therefore accelerating global warming. And this again is acting as a source for glacier melting. So locally speaking, it doesn't matter to the glacier if there are 1,000 people stepping over the ice or nobody, but the traveling, this is the issue that is relevant for climate change and therefore glacier decline.
17: What's being done then to protect communities from the impact of glaciers melting? Time for our final expert witness.
20: Part 4, The Tipping Point.
11: We've seen in the last decade alone twice the rate of glacier recession or ablation as we have seen in previous decades. So things seem to be accelerating even faster than scientists were predicting.
17: Current projections suggest we will lose a massive part of the world's glaciers by the end of the century at the current rate of global warming, and that some may not survive at all. Alton Byers is a scientist at the Institute of Arctic and Alpine Research at the University of Colorado in Boulder in the United States.
11: I think we've reached the tipping point, but that's not to say that all is doom and gloom. But what we can do is work with people, with communities, and help them to mitigate the adverse impacts of these natural hazards so that we decrease the damage and we lessen the number of lives that are lost.
17: Managing the impact of melting is a mammoth task. One of the approaches being used is to introduce barriers.
11: What we found is that people are responding already by doing a number of things. One is by building gabions. Now, a gabion is like a meter square wire cage filled with rocks, and you line them up along the channel, along the side of the river, and in many cases can prevent the destructive impacts of smaller floods. And we've seen that happen. We've been there when floods have happened from glaciers, and these gabions that had been installed the year before actually protected the local buildings, local communities. So Gabions are great, at least for small floods. They're not that effective for really big floods. That's one thing that we've seen being done without any governmental assistance. People are not waiting for the government or a nonprofit organization to come up and show them what to do. They know what's happening, and they are developing ways to deal with it.
19: And it's not just floods that people need to protect themselves against. It's also higher water levels in the valleys.
11: The local bridges are being built higher over the rivers because people got tired of having them washed away year after year after year through any combination of processes. Regardless, they destroy bridges, they destroy infrastructure, so people have started building bridges higher over the rivers than they have been in preceding decades.
19: A third measure is what our final expert witness calls informal zoning.
11: Many of the certainly tourist lodges up at the trekking trails in Nepal have been built on what are floodplains. They're historic floodplains. Maybe the flood happened 50 years ago, but human memory tends to be very short no matter where you go. And within 20 years after a catastrophic event, we all tend to rebuild. And I have footage of the flood floating away the tourist lodges. And what they did, though, within 3 weeks, they had rebuilt on higher ground. So it sounds very simple, but it's very effective. People are starting to realize that they can no longer build on areas that are potential flood zones and are tending to build higher to avoid areas that might be prone to any sort of flood, of climate-related or cryosphere-related flood.
19: We've said that the Himalayas expand across several borders. So the next question is, do these nations work together?
0: Is there a lot of local and cross-border cooperation?
11: No, that's one of the problems right now. I think it's improving, but there was very little communication between, for example, People's Republic of China, the Tibetan region, and Nepal. And many of these glacier lakes, they're not limited to Nepal. They're across the border in Tibet. So there have been a number of glacial lake outburst floods that had their origins in Tibet. And yet the damage, billions of dollars of damage, happened downstream in Nepal. And there was no early warning system in place that could have warned the people, the Nepali people downstream. So that is a big problem. People have been talking about it for at least a decade. What do we do about it? And I am seeing signs of improvement. There's improved dialogue between the Nepal government and the Chinese government in terms of ways that they can cooperate and communicate more effectively so that we don't keep repeating this pattern of glacial lake outburst floods or catastrophic events with origins in one country, and yet it's the other country that suffers.
19: The source of global warming being distanced from the impact it causes is a pattern we've seen the world over. And this emphasizes the importance of global cooperation. So now we return to our question. Are the Himalayan glaciers at a tipping point? Himalayan glaciers are melting twice as fast now as last century, putting the water security of a fifth of the world's population at risk. This is increasing the threat of disasters, from avalanches and flooding to droughts. Experts warn that large parts of Himalayan glacier ice could disappear by the end of the century as global temperatures continue to rise. You've been listening to The Inquiry from the BBC World Service. Before we finish, I just wanted to let you know there is a huge archive of previous episodes available to listen to, including What's the Future of the European Union and Should We Mine the Moon? Just search for The Inquiry wherever you get your podcasts. And while you're there, why not click subscribe and turn on push notifications so you never miss a thing. This edition of The Inquiry was presented by me, Tanya Beckett. The producer was Matt Tolson. The researcher, Evie Yabsley. The editor, Tom Bigwood. And the technical producer, Mitch Goodall.
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12: BBC News with Govinda Gill. European leaders have strongly criticised Russia's huge overnight attack on Ukraine, which involved hundreds of drones and missiles. The European Union's foreign policy chief, Kaja Kallas, called Moscow's reported use of a Oreshnik ballistic missile reckless nuclear brinkmanship. Ukrainian officials say four people were killed in and around Kyiv and dozens injured. Details are emerging from the United States and Iran of a possible deal to extend the current ceasefire for 60 days. The U.S. Secretary of State Marco Rubio said an announcement was possible later on Sunday. Iran state media say there was a disagreement over one or two clauses. A train carrying military personnel has been attacked in the city of Quetta in southwestern Pakistan. At least 20 people are reported dead. Some figures put the number much higher. Scientists say that thousands of plant species are at a high risk of disappearing by the end of the century due to climate change. Researchers warn that fewer plants mean less carbon is absorbed from the air, which could make climate change even worse. Firefighters in Southern California are still trying to cool down a tank containing 26,000 litres of a volatile poisonous chemical, which is now on the verge of blowing up. A state of emergency has been declared and local residents evacuated. Nigeria's President Bola Tinubu will seek re-election in January after winning the governing party's presidential primaries. Mr. Tinubu will be unveiled as the party's candidate later today. Football, and it's the final day of the English Premier League season. Arsenal have already been confirmed as the champions, but at the other end of the table, one of either West Ham or Tottenham Hotspur will be relegated to the Championship. BBC Sports says its two will pay a huge price for poor boardroom decisions. BBC News.
25: Name redacted to jeevacation@gmail.com, August 9th, 2010. I participated in your life, your idea of fun. I stood by you for years of legal battles and jail time. There was nobody you could trust more or who loved you more. I've been perfect. All I wanted was more time with you, closer relationship, and a family with you.
26: Memorandum to Jeffrey S. Berman, U.S. Attorney, December 19, 2019. Re-investigation into potential co-conspirators of Jeffrey Epstein. Epstein controlled every aspect of Name Redacted's life, including her physical appearance, her weight, and her clothing, for years, forcing Name Redacted to have multiple plastic surgeries, referring to her as his sex slave, insulting her and physically abusing her, including by choking her and throwing her down a set of stairs.
27: Hello, I'm Tim Huell, BBC reporter.
28: And I am Jakub Pola, an independent investigative journalist from Slovakia.
27: You're listening to Assignment here on the BBC World Service, and this is the story of a key associate of the disgraced financier and convicted sex offender Jeffrey Epstein, Nadia Martsinko. That's the name redacted in the document extracts you've just heard. Marcinko is one of four women who've been described by US prosecutors as potential co-conspirators of Epstein. None of them has ever been accused of or charged with any crime. But now one US lawmaker has called for them all to be denied victim status. Two of the women, Sarah Kellen and Leslie Groff, are about to be questioned by a congressional committee, and Marcinko may be invited to testify too.
28: Marcinko's from my country, Slovakia. Her name was originally Marcinkova.
27: And unlike the other women labelled as co-conspirators, who are alleged to have scheduled Epstein's appointments with girls, Nadia Marcinko wasn't primarily his assistant. She was more than that. For at least 7 years, she was his main girlfriend, a deep relationship beginning when she was 18 that Epstein maintained longer than with any other woman except Ghislaine Maxwell. We've discovered that Nadia Marcinko and Epstein planned to have a child together.
28: She was, undoubtedly, one of his victims. But it would seem she also became an accomplice, willing or unwilling, in his operation.
27: We've found evidence that for many years, she recruited other women to satisfy his desires, even after he was jailed for sex crimes. Survivors say she was perhaps number three or four in his hierarchy. Then, with Epstein's help, she reinvented herself as an aircraft pilot.
28: Quite an impressive one, it seems.
27: And now she's vanished. There have been a lot of falsehoods told about her, a lot of gaps in her story.
28: But we've been digging into the millions of documents in the Epstein files released by the US government to try to find the truth about their relationship. I've tried to locate every email they send one another.
27: We're telling this story without Nadia's participation. We've contacted her and her lawyers, but they've not replied. They've said in the past that Nadia is a victim and needs time to heal.
28: But if we're to understand fully the scale and the nature of Epstein's operations, the role of women associates such as Nadia can't just be ignored. There has to be a serious discussion about where the status of victim ends and where the status of co-conspirator starts, because there's no clear line.
27: We've just arrived in the town of Prešov in eastern Slovakia, the hometown of Nadia Marcinko. This is the main square, the huge old medieval church with a soaring spire, low pastel coloured houses, ochre yellow and pistachio green.
28: We managed to find one of her classmates from primary school, really good friends with Nadia. It is like the first time somebody from her past is willing to talk.
27: He thinks speaking publicly about Nadia might be bad because her family is well respected in the town. So we'll call him Josef, and his words, as with all the interviews we did in Slovakia, are spoken by an actor. So this is a group school photo from 1993 to 1994, it says on it. 25 children there, yes? And here they're kind of aged about 8 and 9. And which one is Nadia? This one. Very neatly cut blonde fringe there. A neat little pink collar.
4: She was really a very quiet, gentle girl. That's why I think later she became a victim. Definitely a victim, because a person can't change that radically. Would she like best was taking part in poetry recital competitions.
27: And why did you like her?
4: She was the most beautiful girl in the whole class. Skinny, tall, lovely eyes. But she was an introvert, what we call Sheda Mishka, a little grey mouse.
27: Years later, one American victim of Epstein told police he'd boasted to her about Nadia, claiming he'd bought Nadia from her parents as a sex slave.
28: But the timeline we've established confirms conclusively that if Epstein said that, it was a lie. Nadia actually fell into his clutches years later.
27: We'll get to that. Nadia's family didn't want to talk to us, but to emphasise, they're successful, middle-class people.
4: I don't think she was desperate to escape Slovakia. We live pretty well here. It's not like we are lying in haystacks.
28: That's a Slovak expression.
27: Josef and Nadia changed schools at 15 and lost contact.
28: But then, At secondary school in 2001, she took part in a competition called Top Model of New Millennium. It was organized by an agency in the Czech capital, Prague. The winner became a very successful model.
27: And the runner-up was Nadia Marcinkova.
28: Nadia traveled on modeling assignments to Japan and Taiwan while she was still at school.
27: But what changed her life forever was when she moved to another agency based in Paris.
28: It was called Karins.
27: It had a branch in New York, run by a man called Jean-Luc Brunel, a very good friend of Jeffrey Epstein.
28: These are the missing years of Nadia's life, when we've not managed to gain much independent information.
27: But we have what we know is Nadia's own account. It's from a document, heavily redacted, written by federal prosecutors at the end of 2019, after Epstein's suicide in prison.
28: It describes the prosecutors' investigation in what they call his potential co-conspirators.
27: We can't see Nadia's name anywhere there, but 5 pages of testimony the prosecutors were given match in every detail what we know about her from other sources.
28: She says it was Jean-Luc Brunel, her modeling agent, who got her an American visa in 2003. And it was a few weeks later, at his birthday party, that she first met Epstein.
27: But Jakub, how do we know that's true?
28: Because I worked it out independently from an email chain. And I got to the same date, September 17, 2003.
27: Okay, that's very important because it confirms that Nadia wasn't underage when she met Epstein. In fact, she was 18, legally an adult, though of course it's still very young. But Jakub, tell us how you confirmed that date, because basically you found a reference suggesting that someone, name redacted, regarded that date as the anniversary of the start of their relationship with Epstein. And that someone turned out, after more research, to be Nadia Marcinko.
28: Yes, so mostly all the time when someone is redacted, there is a way how to identify this person. There may be another email from the same date or another email with the same topic from a different date.
27: So, back to Nadia's story. She told the federal investigators that Epstein invited her just a few days after they met at that party to his mansion in Palm Beach, Florida.
28: And the flight logs confirm that just days after that, he took her off to his private Caribbean island, Little St. James.
27: I want to pause here for a moment to ask how Nadia could fall into his clutches so easily. We've also talked to another Slovak model of that generation. Let's call her Christina. She continued building her career into her early 20s, moving to an agency in New York.
28: One day, she got a call from someone in that agency, a trusted friend.
0: That, like, I have this guy, his name's Jeffrey, he's a really good friend, so he's looking for someone to massage him. And she knew that I did massages, so that's how I know, you know, that's how I got invited to this house on the Upper East Side. I purposely dressed like very like a nun. I was wearing like this huge long sweater, black, zipped all the way, and like he comes in, like, hi, very, you know, professional in his white robe.
27: Bathrobe?
0: Yeah, like bathrobe. And without further ado, he just lays on the table, but like very discreetly takes off his robe. He was lying on his front, I was massaging his back and just talking.

0: I said, "No, I'm sort of chilly." And it really didn't take long because then he was like, "Okay, well, thank you very much." And he gave me $500 in cash. I was there probably maybe like 10 minutes. I don't know. I'm not very proud of it, but I was 23 years old or like 22, so that's it. Nothing more, nothing less. Just a massage.
1: With Epstein, it always started with a massage. To her relief, Christina never saw him again. But what about Nadia? She later told the federal investigators that Jean-Luc Brunel, her boss, encouraged her to massage Epstein's feet when she met him. And it would have been hard for her to say no to anything from Brunel or Epstein for years to come. Because Brunel sponsored her visa, and because Epstein bankrolled Brunel's agency to the tune of $1 million, she felt, as she later told the investigators, that Epstein could have had her deported with a single phone call to Brunel.
2: So the relationship between her and Epstein was coercive and complicated. Remember how, for years afterwards, she wanted to celebrate the day she met Epstein as their anniversary? He described it like that too. And of course, that's how lots of couples describe the day they met. If you just read her emails to him, and I've read hundreds, you get the impression that this was a romance.
1: Ghislaine Maxwell, Epstein's companion, was still his close friend. She was still finding other girls for him. But their sexual relationship was coming to an end. Nadia would be his chief girlfriend now.
2: And for the years to come, they talk to one another like a couple. They have rows. They make up. They fuss over their small, fluffy dog. She gets jealous of other women.
1: But Jakob, isn't he just manipulating her? There's a massive imbalance of power, of wealth and age. She's just over 18 when they meet. He's 50, 32 years her senior.
2: Yes, of course. And to call him controlling would be putting it mildly. Here's a typical message from 2009.
3: I want you to learn how to cook eggs, scrambled, poached, over easy. I want you to learn how to run a house. I want no arguments during the Monday to Friday week. I want you to read one of the 100 great books every month. I want beautiful things only in the house. You cannot put anything in without letting me see it first. Jay.
1: And what would happen if she displeased him? After his death, she told the investigators the whole relationship was abusive. He choked her, threw her downstairs, forced her to have multiple plastic surgeries. We know Nadia was totally dependent on him. Epstein put her in charge of designing his homes. They discuss wall colours, shower doors, kitchen counters. But that's not her only job.
4: March 15th, 2006, Nadia Martsinkova wrote, I had to be there when the painter had to see the apartments. Some furniture got delivered. Carpets were measured. Then you asked me to go to the home show. And it is incredibly frustrating when knowing that you gave me enough to do to keep me busy full time, you then call and nag about girls again.
2: Again and again, it comes back to girls. Nadia had to keep the supply flowing.
4: Nadia Martsinkova to J. Epstein, March 16, 2006. What do you imagine is a fun sex thing? I will do what I can, even though if this is simply about you having sex with someone else, I don't know how it makes our relationship better. I will try to find girls whenever we are in New York.
1: It seems from some messages that Nadia knows Jeffrey prefers his women young, but we've found no evidence in the files that she ever introduced him to underage girls.
2: But recruiting adults through deception for exploitative purposes can also be trafficking.
1: One survivor of abuse by Epstein said the pecking order of his sex organisation, as she observed it, was first Ghislaine Maxwell, then Brunel, the modelling agent, then Epstein's assistant, Sarah Kellen, and then Nadia. Maxwell is now serving a 20-year prison sentence for child sex trafficking. Brunel later killed himself.

0: himself in prison while awaiting trial on rape charges. Kellen, who is giving testimony to the House of Representatives Oversight Committee this week, has denied any wrongdoing. She's previously said she was manipulated sexually and psychologically by Epstein. As for Nadia, she's never been accused of or charged with any offence.
1: We can't say what role, if any, Nadia played in Epstein's network. But he wanted Brunel, who he was financing, to pay her for something.
2: From Jay Epstein, Thursday, July 13th, 2006, to Jean-Luc at mcsquaredmm.com. Please have someone in your office call Nadia and put her on your payroll. Give her $50,000 per year salary.
0: What should I tell her? Do you want her to scout? Brunel asks. There's no answer. When underage girls began complaining in 2005 about how Epstein abused them in Palm Beach, they described in detail how Nadia took part in the sex with them.
1: Years later, she told the investigators she didn't know the girls were underage or that they were paid. She said Epstein used to ask her to leave the room before the end.
0: But the US authorities named her as one of four women potential co-conspirators they agreed not to prosecute in 2007 as part of the deal where Epstein pleaded guilty to the lesser charge of soliciting prostitution from an underage girl instead of to sex trafficking minors. Records at the Palm Beach County Stockade show Nadia visited him 67 times during the 13 months he was in jail. And even more remarkably, she went on scouting for him after he was released. In one email we found, she asks him what he thinks of a specific woman who she says has offered to come over from Eastern Europe. And it was also after he left jail that she and Epstein made detailed plans to start a family together.
1: Yeah, it's this, above all, that indicates how strong their relationship still was. She later told the investigators he was particularly violent with her that year, and again the next, 2010, when she said they broke up as a couple. For the next few years, as she told the investigators, they remained friends. But she had already been trying for several years to lessen her dependence on Epstein, to break away from him financially, though she was using his help to do that.
0: In 2009, while he was in prison, he paid tens of thousands of dollars for her to learn to fly. And she took to the air with great enthusiasm. She told Epstein,
3: "I am more jealous of the pilots I see taking off at the airport than the girls I see taking off their clothes in our bed."
4: Third of us is
5: pretty good.
0: Nadia got her pilot's license and marketed her skills on social media, where she said that after modeling, she was ready for longer runways.
6: I met Nadia in November of 2013.
0: Christine Negroni, aviation journalist.
6: And Nadia was delightful. She was charming company to everyone. And I was very impressed with her. And she worked very hard attending flight schools to get her certificates, one after another: private pilot, instructor pilot, multi-engine pilot, instrument pilot. She ticked them off, and she ticked them off pretty fast. These are not easy accomplishments.
0: In 2012, Nadia starts co-piloting Epstein's private jet, the so-called Lolita Express, on flights to Little St. James Island, alongside Epstein's long-term chief pilot, Larry Visosky. But she also had her own firm, Aviloop, offering a range of flying-related services.
7: Welcome to Aviloop, your collective buying website for anything aviation.
0: Wired magazine described it at the time as a supremely odd business. Christine Negroni thought so too.
6: It was very cheesy, cute, provocative ladies in mini skirts and pilot hats offering fly-me captain sort of salutations.
7: You can even vote for your favorite deal attendant and win special prizes. So what are you waiting for, Captain? Subscribe to
6: the Epstein files show it was clearly, at the end, a method for Epstein to provide her with money. But I don't believe that her goal initially was to remain tied to Jeffrey Epstein.
0: From 2011, she was much less tied to him. She told the investigators that that year, Epstein and Brunel refused to renew the modelling visa she'd had. But she managed to obtain another one based on her own work.
1: But still, from what I found in the files, a financial relationship between her and Epstein continued.
0: Messages between them in 2015 confirm what she told investigators, that Epstein agreed to double whatever money she made from other sources.
1: Epstein died in prison in 2019.
0: But though she stood by him for so many years, she had by then finally, secretly, switched sides. A document in the files describes how she cooperated with the FBI from 2018 in their investigation of Epstein and Ghislaine Maxwell. In return, at the urging of her lawyer, the FBI supported her successful application to stay in the United States after her visa ran out in 2022. The FBI said she'd been recruited, harbored, and obtained by Jeffrey Epstein and others for purposes of a coercive sexual relationship. In the last few years, she's completely disappeared from public view. But she's still living in New York, and at least until last year, she was an active member of a Zen Buddhist center there. Pictures on social media show her taking part in ceremonies. Should journalists be respecting Nadia's privacy, giving her a chance to heal? That's what the aviation journalist Christine Negroni is beginning to think. In the past, she's highlighted Nadia's role in the Epstein case, attracted to her story, like many others, partly because, unlike other associates of Epstein, Nadia's written about herself online and posted glamorous, self-confident portraits of herself. But now Christine says she'll stop writing about her.
6: Jeffrey Epstein left millions of documents with names of people who willingly participated in what he was up to. And if there were one fraction of a percentage of attention paid to those people, the majority of whom are men, that to me would be where the balance of justice should go, not to the Nadias or to any other woman who was abused by Jeffrey Epstein.
0: But with only one accomplice of Epstein's, Ghislaine Maxwell, convicted nearly 7 years after his death, demand for further prosecutions is growing, and some think that victims can also be perpetrators.
5: There's a list of individuals who did engage in trafficking, were given these plea deals, and I'm going to name those individuals right now.
1: That's U.S. Congresswoman Ana Paulina Luna, a Republican member of the House Oversight Committee.
0: Speaking apparently after seeing unredacted Epstein documents, which Congress members have the right to do, Luna went on to name the four women in the 2007 immunity deal, including Nadia Marcinko, and call for them to be investigated.
5: They were working and complicit with Jeffrey Epstein's operation, and in my opinion, they are not to be given victim status because they did partake in harming young girls.
0: Now, two of those women, Sarah Kellen and another of Epstein's personal assistants, Leslie Groff, have already agreed to give testimony. But it appears that the committee hasn't yet decided whether to call the other two, Adriana Ross, another Epstein assistant, or Nadia Marcinko. So, Jakob, what do you think? You've been wading through these emails for so long now, you must feel you at least half know Nadia Marcinko.
1: To be honest, I am still not sure what I think. Whether a victim can ever become an accomplice. But of all the messages I've read from Nadia to Epstein, I want to finish with one that says more to me than all the others. It's from 2012, almost a decade into their relationship. It's about his overwhelming power and also, perhaps, her share, however limited, of responsibility.
8: On Thursday, August 9th, 2012, Nadia wrote, "I do not want to be with you, but it upsets me to see you use the exact same patterns to seduce, manipulate, and ultimately control and hurt other girls. I don't even like them, and I actually feel guilty about knowing how they will end up.
3: Meeting your latest Russian was like watching a person on death row eating their last lavish meal without knowing what's about to happen. That girl couldn't handle you if you came with instructions. I know what you're capable of, and I will always be protective of you out of pure loyalty and stubbornness. But my conscience is far from clear.
0: Assignment was presented and produced by me, Tim Hewell, and Jakob Poler. The editor is Penny Murphy.
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12: Welcome to NewsHour from the World Service of the BBC. This is Owen Bennett-Jones in London with 60 minutes of news and comment coming up in the programme. We will hear about a heavy night of bombing in Kyiv.
13: It was terrible. It was one of the worst nights ever. Basically, the bed, the windows are shaking, and it feels like never stops.
12: Also today, we'll ask, are Iran and the United States about to agree an extended ceasefire? We'll take a look at the two intensifying insurgencies in Pakistan, and one of the richest clubs in world football faces the humiliating prospect of relegation from the English Premier League.
14: It's a do-or-die situation, but the players know what they've got to go out and do today. It's in their hands, and I'm sure that they'll go out there and get the result needed.
12: Can Spurs survive? All coming up after the news.
15: BBC News with Govinda Gill. European leaders have strongly criticised Russia's huge overnight attack on Ukraine. The European Union's foreign policy chief, Kaja Kallas, said Russia was seeking to terrorise Ukraine. Danny Eberhard reports.
16: Kyiv was the focus of the latest massive Russian bombardment. Mayor Klitschko called it a terrible night. Residential buildings, a shopping centre, schools and a museum for the Chernobyl nuclear disaster were among places hit. President Zelensky called the Russians deranged. He also said a powerful hypersonic Oreshnik missile had been used in the Bila-Tserkva area south of Kyiv, but his office has since been more circumspect about that attribution. If confirmed, it would only be the third time that Russia had used that weapon in the conflict. Russia says it hit Ukrainian military command facilities, air bases and defence industry targets.
15: Details are emerging from the United States and Iran of a possible deal to extend the current ceasefire for 60 days. The US Secretary of State Marco Rubio said an announcement was possible later on Sunday. The reported deal includes ending the war on all fronts and reopening the Strait of Hormuz. BBC Monitoring's Nico Gelbekiani has been looking at Iran's state media.
17: The Iranian media, they've been commenting on these details. Some of them have dismissed these suggestions in the US media reports that Iran would open the Strait of Hormuz without any tolls. They said that the deal would return the number of ships that were passing the Strait of Hormuz before the war, but this wouldn't mean that Iran would refuse to impose these tolls and on the passing ships. So there are some discrepancies here and there. There are also some comments from hardline media saying that the Iran shouldn't relinquish its control of the strait.
15: A train carrying military personnel has been attacked in the city of Quetta in southwestern Pakistan. At least 20 people are reported dead. Caroline Davies reports from Islamabad.
18: The force of the explosion left the 745 shuttle service carriage blackened and mangled. Nearby vehicles were left burnt out. According to a Pakistan railway official responsible for Quetta, the service was carrying military personnel home for next week's Eid holiday. The BBC has heard that the blast occurred outside the train. The news agency AFP has reported it was the result of a car full of explosives driving into one of the carriages. The Baluch Liberation Army, who said they were behind the blast, are among a number of separatist groups that have often targeted Balochistan's railways.
15: Rescuers in northern China are continuing their search for missing miners following a gas explosion at the Lusheng-Yu coal mine in Shanxi province. Robots capable of detecting toxic gases have been deployed in tunnels. World News from the BBC. Nigeria's president, Bola Tinubu, will seek re-election in January after winning the governing party's presidential primaries. Mr. Tinubu will be unveiled as the party's candidate later today in the capital, Abuja, after defeating a businessman, Stanley Osifo. Health officials in the Democratic Republic of the Congo say the response to the current Ebola outbreak has been hindered by the ongoing armed conflict. Medical teams are unable to reach areas under the control of the M23 rebel group. Scientists say that thousands of plant species are at high risk of disappearing by the end of the century due to climate change. Researchers found that one in 14 species could lose nearly all of their natural habitat as global temperatures rise, pushing many towards extinction. Researchers warn that fewer plants mean less carbon is absorbed from the air, which could make climate change even worse. Football, and it's the final day of the English Premier League season. Arsenal have already been confirmed as the champions, but at the other end of the table, either West Ham or Tottenham Hotspur will be relegated to the Championship. BBC Sport says one of the two will pay a huge price for poor boardman decisions, poor boardroom decisions, managerial churn and recruitment mistakes. The former West Ham player, Matt Jarvis, says it's been a difficult season.
19: They are fighting, but they have to be fighting. That's the minimum expectation levels from any fan that supports any club, is for the players to give it their all. And unfortunately, when you looked at the start of the season, it just wasn't good enough, unfortunately.
15: King Mohammed of Morocco has pardoned 18 Senegalese football fans jailed after the Africa Cup of Nations final. The Royal Palace says the pardon was granted on humanitarian grounds ahead of Eid al-Adha celebrations. The supporters were serving sentences of up to a year in prison for causing disturbances during the match between the hosts Morocco and Senegal. BBC News.
12: Hello and welcome to NewsHour from the World Service of the BBC, coming live from London. This is Owen Bennett-Jones. Now, it's been a very rough night in the Ukrainian capital, Kyiv. There were hundreds of drones and dozens of missiles. Retaliation for a Ukrainian drone attack on Russian-occupied parts of Luhansk region. The extent to which the four-year conflict is now a stalemate is controversial. Some Western analysts of the conflict say that the period of gradual Russian advances is being superseded by a period of stalemate. For all that, European leaders have strongly criticised the overnight attack on Ukraine. But, of course, that's a limited relevance to the people under the bombs who have to cope with it all. The BBC's Jonathan Beale is in Kyiv. What was it like?
20: Well, I've been here for a few heavy air attacks in Kyiv throughout the past 4 years, and this was, I think, the loudest. You could feel the explosions reverberate around the city. You could watch the missiles going in, those that penetrated Ukraine's air defences. I think it's important to say Ukraine's air defences have improved. They are much better at taking out drones. They've got these drone interceptors which are having a huge success rate. I think more than triple the number of drones being taken down. These are the long one-way attack Shahed drones that Russia uses. But when it comes to missiles, specifically ballistic missiles, there is only effectively one weapon that Ukraine has, which is in short supply, and that is the US-made Patriot batteries, and specifically a missile called PAC-3. And it doesn't have that many of them. And those missiles, some of them got through. So of more than 690 projectiles, including drones and missiles, 604 were shot down. And then if you look at the number of missiles, 90 missiles launched, 35 got through Ukraine's air defences. And I mean, the shocking thing when you watch this from the rooftop of where we're staying is the speed at which some of these weapons move. Some of these are hypersonic missiles. You blink in an eye and you can just see a quick trace go in. And then there's also the, you know, one of the first uses, or I should say, I think it's the third use of this Oreshnik missile, which you, Russia's used before. But this is effectively a hypersonic missile that follows a trajectory up into space and then comes down and maneuvers while it's coming down. It's almost impossible, if not impossible, to shoot down because it's maneuvering while going down. And then it has multiple warheads on, which then travel separately, independently towards their target.
2: Yeah.
20: It is designed for nuclear weapons, and it's not designed for conventional war, but it does add to the scare, the frightening nature of Russia's advanced weapons. And it's where Russia still has a significant advantage over Ukraine.
2: And when you look at it from the Russian strategic tactical point of view, what are they actually trying to achieve with a series of drones and missiles like that?
20: Well, I don't think it's anything new, Owen. I mean, it's been going on for years now. And, you know, we hear Russia saying it targets military facilities, military sites, but it has been killing civilians in large numbers in Ukrainian towns and cities, and hitting again last night residential blocks. I think it is part of their, you know, efforts to subjugate, to frighten, to scare the people, to make them feel that this war is unrelenting, and, you know, to question their commitment to that war. I don't think it's had that effect yet, but it is something that clearly frightens the population, does cause civilian casualties. I mean, remarkably few last night. There were lots of dozens injured, but not many people killed here in Kyiv compared with 10 days ago when there was a similar mass attack by Russia where 28 people in one tower block were killed. But It is designed to essentially wear down Ukraine, and at a time, let's be honest, when Russia is not making huge advances in the east and is also itself being subjected to Ukrainian long-range strikes, drone strikes.
2: Okay, thank you very much. That was the BBC's Jonathan Beale. Well, let's get the reaction of a Ukrainian MP, Liza Yasko, who specialises in foreign affairs but obviously is also a resident of Kyiv. So I asked her too, what were the attacks like?
13: Oh, it was terrible. It was one of the worst nights ever. Basically, the bed, the windows are shaking and it feels like never stops because all the rockets and ballistics and drones are flying from all ways around. In the area, actually, where I was raised and where my family lives now, the half of this area simply is fully destroyed, including the underground station.
2: Because Russia is saying it's carried out strikes on military command facilities, air bases, and military industrial enterprises. But you seem to be saying that's not right.
13: Well, I'm sure that they are targeting military, but they also always target civilian targets because it's a part of the strategy of the terror. They always have this intimidation of the society as the part of their strategy.
2: Ukraine's foreign minister has been urging the US to do more. I mean, America and Europe are both spending hundreds of billions helping Ukraine. I mean, what more can they do?
13: Well, at this stage, one of priorities is air defense. We simply don't have enough rockets for such system as the Patriot to protect our sky, our cities. And with a massive attack, this is very hard to protect civilians. The second thing is isolation of Russia and forcing Russia to actually start wanting to have some end of the war. Because at this stage, we know that they don't want to end war. And this is where sanctions could matter and basically stopping more trade with Russia. And the third thing, we need some kind of negotiations. And recently we've heard that United States are no longer a part of these negotiations, but we need third parties, third countries to be able to put all pressure on Russia to bring them to the table.
2: When the Russians attack with drones. Are your drones able to attack those? I mean, do you have some defence against missile and drone attack?
13: Against drones, yes, but against ballistic, no. Ballistics is mostly produced in the United States, and because of situation in Iran, we know that all these rockets of air defense were used, and even if we order it now, it can arrive only in 3 or 4 years, and those countries who still have these rockets, we are asking, please bring them to Ukraine now. This is really, really crucial, because it really can save so many lives.
2: Right, you're saying that you've got the Patriot sort of launching system, but you need the missiles to attack the incoming missiles.
13: Yeah. Exactly. Yeah. We need these missiles, yes.
2: And who has those? I mean, who are you appealing to get those?
13: Well, we're appealing to many European countries, the countries around the world. Many countries have different missiles, but at this stage, many are hesitant to give them to Ukraine because they believe that they need them themselves. But, you know, the likelihood that Russia will strike tomorrow in a European state exists, this likelihood, but it's not as it's happening here. We are paying every day the price for safe sleep of every nation in Europe. When we don't sleep and we fight against and we defend and many people die, others are sleeping. So maybe at least these missiles can be transferred to Ukraine.
2: And Ukraine has been very innovative in, you know, making new equipment to deal with the threats it's facing. But it's not possible for you to make anything that replicates the Patriot missiles.
13: No, it's not possible. We have to spend many years until we can do that. But we need it now.
2: And that was Liza Yasko, an MP in Ukraine. There's nothing official yet, it's just leaks and hints, but they suggest that the United States and Iran might extend their current ceasefire for 60 more days. The news website Axios cited a US official saying that the Trump administration would give some sanctions relief, enable Tehran to sell its oil, and then negotiations would be held on the nuclear issue, but the Strait of Hormuz would be reopened. Well, Abbas Aslani is a senior fellow at the Center for Middle East Strategic Studies. It's a think tank in Tehran. Is that the kind of thing you're hearing too?
4: Well, what is now somehow visible is a cautious optimism in the atmosphere, meaning that the two sides have been able to make progress in the course of negotiations. But the point is that this has not been finalized. And the past experience tells us to be a bit cautious till it's over and it's a done deal. But so far, you know, following the discussions recently in Tehran through Pakistani officials here, the mediation continued and there is somehow roughly a, let's say, draft for a memorandum of understanding between the two sides, which has not been finalized yet. We have to see what is the reaction from the U.S. side. They have been holding also internal discussions back in Washington, and I think maybe in the coming hours or maybe in a couple of days we'll get to know the correct answer to the question whether there's going to be a potential agreement between the two sides or not.
2: When you say this memorandum of understanding has not been finalized, have you any idea what are the issues that are outstanding?
4: Well, the two sides agreed, as Iran had earlier proposed, to somehow decouple issues on the first stage to address and to agree on the most immediate energy issues, which was to end the war, to reopen the Strait of Hormuz, and to lift the naval blockade by the United States. This could also include some additional measures like the U.S. Releasing some of a part of Iran's frozen assets, and withdrawing from the war zone or immediate vicinity of Iran. But the second part, which includes the nuclear-related issues and lifting of the sanctions, will need much more detailed discussions. And also because the two sides, they witnessed serious gaps on those issues, they tried to somehow now at this time to agree on the general framework of the whole idea in order to end the war and reopen the Strait of Hormuz, and then to have 1 month or even 2 months to discuss the remaining issues, which is nuclear-related issues and lifting of the sanctions. The time frame which has been so far foreseen is a one-month time frame, which could be somehow extended based on mutual agreement. And I would say that maybe if this is clinched and if this is, you know, finalized, the memorandum of understanding, this could be just the beginning of another round of difficult discussions and negotiations between the two sides. And in the upcoming, you know, discussions, they will need to make also, again, difficult decisions in relation to the nuclear-related issues, which includes the enrichment as well as Iranian highly enriched uranium stockpile, as well as lifting of the sanctions, which is important for Tehran.
2: Thank you so much. That was Abbas Aslani, a senior fellow at the Center for Middle East Strategic Studies. That is a think tank based in Tehran. Coming up a little later, a new film about the crew, which in 1999 became the first to fly around the world non-stop in a hot air balloon.
7: Ahead of us, we could see these huge storm clouds. We had no idea how far they were ahead, but they were huge. I mean, there was just a whole bank. And basically, the turbulence inside is huge. They are incredibly dangerous.
21: There is hail, there is turbulence. It's hell for a balloon.
2: More on that later. Just now, some headlines. European leaders have condemned Russia for its large-scale overnight attack on Ukraine. Details are emerging from Washington and Tehran about a draft deal to extend the current ceasefire. And there's been a deadly attack on a train carrying military personnel in the Pakistani city of Quetta. A landmark revision to Japan's civil code has come into effect, allowing divorced couples to share custody of their children for the first time in Japan's history. It was the only G7 nation not to recognise the legal concept of joint custody. And while some parents hope the change will mean more time with their children, critics, including survivors of abuse, warn it could allow violent spouses a route back into their lives. Our Japan correspondent Kurumi Mori reports.
22: I've come to an adventure playground in a small city about an hour's drive north of Tokyo. I've come to meet John, who doesn't want us to use his real name because he's in legal proceedings. 2 years ago, John's ex-partner suddenly left their home with their 8 and 10-year-old children. And since then, he's only been able to see them once a month or once every 2 months. So he's hoping the new law will enable him to get joint custody and transform life for himself and his kids.
23: This park means a lot to me and my kids. We spend a lot of time here playing. Like every time I come here, even like right now, they're not here, but I can still hear their voices and I can still see their smiles.
22: So with the new law, what would a good outcome look like for you?
23: I think the kids should be able to have the relationship with the dad and the mom like equally. So I think the new law, I think, is moving toward that direction.
22: Parents like John see the new law as hope that their situation will change for the better.
24: Japan is really late.
22: Seiya Sato, a family lawyer at Setagaya International Law Office based in Tokyo, says several of his clients are now pursuing joint custody.
24: It's difficult legal system for the parents who cannot make agreement together. But for those who are already amicable, it's very good for them to have an option to choose joint custody. So I'm 100% sure it's a good change to our society.
22: But not everyone agrees with Sato. Protests flared up in March 2024 when Japan's parliament passed the changes to its civil code allowing the option of joint custody. Some question if family courts will reliably be able to detect domestic abuse and whether or not the law could force contact with abusive partners. Chisato Kitanaka is co-head of the All Japan Women's Shelter Network.
25: I think there are many perpetrators waiting in the wings, ready to file petitions for joint custody. In cases where there seems to be a risk of domestic violence or child abuse, we want to spread the word that it's better not to choose joint custody.
22: Ryo Suzuki and Taro Suzuki are mother and son, whose names and voices we have changed to protect their identities. Liu says she spent years trying to shield herself and her kids from her ex-husband, describing abuse that included being choked against the wall, beaten, and dragged by her hair.
0: It's really scary. So for me, when I got sole custody, I used to think it'll be okay from here on out. But now, there's the possibility that we might still be tied together.
22: She fears the new law could allow her ex-husband to come back into their lives by seeking joint custody of her 15-year-old daughter, pulling her back into mediation and legal battle. Her son, Taro, is now 18 years old, which means he is no longer under his parents' guardianship. But he's worried about his father coming back into their lives and told me the abuse he says he also endured from his father has left him traumatized.
1: I wish he didn't exist in this world. I even wish my mother and father had never met and I had never been born. I really think this is a law that shouldn't exist.
22: Now, the court's ruling on custody cases will have to strike a delicate balance between preserving a child's relationship with both parents and protecting the vulnerable. Back at the neighborhood park, John stares longingly at the playground where he once played with his kids.
3: I want to see them grow day by day. I just hope that we can rectify the situation just as soon as possible, so then I get to grow with them.
22: Though his divorce is not yet finalized, John is hanging on to hope that under Japan's new law, he may once again be part of his children's everyday lives.
2: And that was our Japan correspondent, Kurumi Mori. It is the last day in the Premier League in England today, and one of those occasions when fans of two London teams, West Ham and Tottenham Hotspur, also known as Spurs, are fearing that their team will be relegated from the Premier League. It's one of the two, Spurs or Tottenham, and Spurs or West Ham, I should say. Spurs are the ninth richest club in the world, so there's a lot of pride at stake, but also relegation would be disastrous for them. It's an equivalent of a $100 million hit, so a big day. Gary Mabbutt is a Spurs hero. He played 619 games for the club, which needs to avoid defeat today to keep their place in the Premier League.
14: It's a do-or-die situation, but at the club, everyone's optimistic, everyone's confident. The players know what they've got to go out and do today. It's in their hands, and I'm sure that they'll go out there and get the result needed.
2: But still, it's been a terrible season for a very big club, known all over the world. And you had European success last year. It seems incredible. What's gone wrong?
14: It's a difficult one, because obviously the season didn't go well. We had lots and lots of injuries. You can always moan about injuries, but last year we had injuries as well. So it's just one of those things that happens in football. You have to just get on with it. And unfortunately, what's quite weird is that our home performances have been pretty awful. We've only won two games at home the whole season. So there's been our home form where we struggled. Why that is, I don't know. Is it the players feeling pressure more? I don't know. But they just haven't performed. And again, we've not had the quality of players that we usually have available. So yeah, it's a big, big day for fans. The Spurs fans are in exactly the same position as the West Ham fans. Yeah, we're all going out there, one game to play, and whoever gets the results on the day, that's going to be it. And by 6 o'clock tonight, we'll know whatever the outcome is going to be.
2: Now then, I was consulting colleagues, some of whom are keen supporters of Spurs, asking them what's gone wrong, and they had some explanations. So tell me whether you think they're right. Someone's saying that there is a correlation between wages and success, and your wage bill is not high enough, you're not paying enough to get the best players.
14: Well, again, I think that that's always questionable. He bought Conor Gallagher, I think he's one of the highest paid players in the Premier League. So I don't think that's necessarily correct. I think maybe over the last few years, our recruitment has not been as good as it should have been. And certainly, the club is a massive business. We've had to hold back to some degree because we paid for a £1.2 billion stadium and a brand new state-of-the-art training ground. So, of course, all that has to be paid for. So, yes, I think it's been a situation whereby our expectations of going out to bring players in for the seasons maybe not been what it should have been. And maybe we missed out on some players that we should have brought in that were then snapped up by other clubs.
2: OK, I'm just going to try one more explanation I was offered, which is your lovely new stadium. You've got distracted. You've got NFL things happening there, F1 things happening, concerts. You're not focusing on the football.
14: Well, again, that's what the stadium was built for, because you need in football now, with all the different agreements you can and you can't do in the game, you have to have a recurring revenue. And our recurring revenue is coming from the NFL contracts, Formula One, go-karting contracts, concerts, Beyonce, Lady Gaga, etc., boxing. So we have all the big events there. We are trailblazers. It's a stadium of the future. It's a stadium whereby it's not just a Tottenham Hotspur Stadium being used for an NFL game. It has everything. I went to two NFL games. It looks like you've lifted a stadium from the States and plonked it in the middle of the high road in Tottenham. So are we saying that the football side of it's being not given as much, I suppose, people going for it as much as they should be going for it? I think it could be slightly unfair, but obviously it all depends on today's result.
2: Spurs great Gary Mabbott, and he'll know the fate of his team and all the other battles that are going on this final day of the football season in a few hours' time. 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
4: BBC News with Govinda Gill. The European Union has accused Russia of terrorizing Ukraine by launching a major aerial attack overnight. The EU's foreign policy chief, Kaja Kallas, said Russia was targeting city centers because it was no longer making gains on the battlefield. Ukrainian officials say the missile and drone strikes killed four people in and around Kyiv. Details are emerging from the United States and Iran of a possible deal to extend the current ceasefire for 60 days. The U.S. Secretary of State Marco Rubio said an announcement was possible later on Sunday. Iranian state media said there was still disagreement over one or two clauses. Separatist militants in southwestern Pakistan say they've carried out a deadly attack on a train carrying military personnel. At least 20 people have been reportedly killed in the city of Quetta. Reports from Turkey say riot police have raided the headquarters of the main opposition party to try to evict its leadership. On Thursday, a court ousted the head of the CHP, Özgür Özel, by ruling that his election was invalid because of an alleged vote buying. The parties described the decision as a judicial coup. More than 20 people are believed to be trapped under the rubble of a collapsed building in the Philippines. The multi-story structure had been under construction in Angeles City. Nigeria's President Bola Tinubu will seek re-election in January after winning the governing party's presidential primaries. He'll be formally announced as its candidate later today. In football, it's the final day of the English Premier League season. Either West Ham or Tottenham Hotspur will be relegated to the Championship. Both teams have won European trophies in recent years, but have struggled this season. Arsenal have already been confirmed as Premier League champions. That's the latest world news from the BBC.
5: And welcome back to NewsHour. Scientists say that thousands of plant species are at risk of disappearing by the end of the century because of climate change. And natural habitats are changing. I mean, you might think that as temperatures warm, plants would shift, go uphill, say, to get to cooler places. But temperature is only part of the story, and it's not as simple as that. Dr. Felix Forrest is a plant evolutionary biologist who's examined these issues. And why isn't it as simple as that? Why can't the plants move to places where, you know, they can grow?
6: Well, they can move to place where they can grow, but there's a limit to how this can happen. So, for example, for alpine plants that grow on mountains, they can move up the mountain, and as the climate warms, but eventually they're going to run out of mountain and go extinct because there's no more suitable habitat for them to live in.
5: Yeah, well, that's a very clear example of where that wouldn't work. So which kind of plants, I mean, alpine plants you're saying would be badly affected, which other kind of plants might be affected by this?
6: Well, the vast majority of plants are not found in large area around the world. They can be fairly restricted in the habitats they live in. So if climate change, when climate change has affect those habitats, those plants might very quickly run out of habitats where they can live. And then this is what this study has shown, is that a large proportion of plants will end up in a position where their habitat is so reduced that it will place them at high risk of extinction, just because there's nowhere for them to go. Mm.
5: Is there a history of this? You know, in previous moments of climate change, has there been a huge effect on plant life? Must have been.
6: Yes, it has. I mean, in geological time, there's been a lot of shifts like this, like during the glacial ages, etc., but never at the speed that we are experiencing now. So those predictions that were made in this paper is something that will happen over the next 75 years, which is a blink of an eye in a geological time. And it's very difficult for plants to adapt to changing climates at such a speed. Mm.
5: And do you agree with the report that things will happen this quickly? I mean, you know, these things can get, the risks can be very much emphasised, but do you think that's a valid prediction?
6: Well, I think that this paper is not looking at the validity of the changes in climate change. I think they're using models there's been a lot of study that show that climate is changing. I think that's not something that, I think we can take this as a fact now. And that's the speed at which it's happening. It's happening faster than it's been seen in geological time. So I think there is real risk that a large proportion of biodiversity is going to be heavily affected by climate change in the coming 100 years. Yes.
5: Okay. Thank you very much. That's Dr. Felix Forrest there talking about the risks to plants from climate change.

0: The 400 pro-Palestinian activists on board the most recent flotilla taking aid to Gaza are going back to their homes, but their experience in detention has impacted attitudes to Israel internationally. Israel's far-right national security minister, Itamar Ben-Gvir, who taunted the activists once they'd been captured in international waters, has now been banned from France, for example. As for the activists, they've been making allegations about their experience in detention, including in some cases of sexual assault. Well, James Kumarasamy spoke to one activist about her experience. Her name is Juliet Lamont. She spoke to him as she was about to board a plane home from Istanbul, and some of what she said you may find disturbing.
1: It was horrific, you know, on all levels, psychologically and physically. I don't think I've ever experienced something as, awful on all levels, but, you know, we got out at the end of it. I was sexually assaulted 3 times from when they intercepted our boat in international waters, so it's outrageous the way that they treated us.
2: What are you comfortable telling us about what exactly happened to you?
1: You know, firstly, when I was taken off the boat, I was handcuffed behind my back and my legs were shackled, and I was stood on, my ribs were broken, my coccyx was broken from a kick to the back. They kept sort of pouring water onto my face so that I thought that I was going to drown. Then I was taken into a shipping container that was really dark with 5 men in it, and I was bashed and my pants were pulled down, and I was digitally raped by the men. They smashed me in the face so that when I was sort of spat out of that container into a communal area, open air area where the rest of us were, my face was bleeding. It was like some kind of realm of, you know, Dante's, you know, hell, purgatory. And, you know, and it makes you think that if this happens to, you know, 500 ordinary citizens who are acting on, you know, the behalf of the world, and what happened to Palestinians who don't have that visibility every day. It's just, it really needs to end, and our global leaders need to act.
2: Can you just tell us, I mean, were they talking to you? What did they say, the people that you were dealing with there?
1: I mean, there's this, you know, they humiliate you and they go, you know, what are you doing in Israel? Go back to where you came from. And you're constantly told that the level of violence will increase if you do anything. So, you know, you become a shell of yourself and you start taking the orders. You're in stress positions.
2: So you've got some broken ribs, broken coccyx. How are you getting about?
1: Yeah, really painfully, with lots and lots of codeine. But when we were, the Turkish government gave us flights out of Israel, we were immediately taken to hospitals. Our testimonies were taken, and when we get back to Australia in 24 hours, I will then go to another hospital and go through the same thing, just to make sure everything's been documented.
2: Yeah, I was going to ask you legally, what are your intentions?
1: Every delegation from each country will get a case together to hopefully press charges.
2: Are you in a position to identify your assailants?
1: No, because they wear balaclavas. Yeah, and big men. I'm 5 foot. I'm a blonde 5 foot 55-year-old woman.
2: But so they didn't identify themselves in any way?
1: At all. No. They just humiliated us, insulted us, you know, used our bodies as sort of punching bags.
0: And that was Juliet Lamont. Well, we asked the Israel Defence Forces for a response to what she said there, and they sent us this, which has been voiced up by a member of the NewsHour team.
3: The IDF rejects allegations of abuse by IDF soldiers during the operations to protect the legal naval security blockade. IDF orders require respectful and appropriate treatment of flotilla participants on the intercepted vessels, and there are clear and established procedures in this regard. No specific incidents of deviation from these binding procedures are known within the IDF. Any concrete complaints submitted to the IDF on the matter will be examined thoroughly. The maritime area adjacent to Gaza is subject to a naval blockade imposed for security reasons, in accordance with international law, aimed at preventing smuggling and terrorist activity that endanger the security of the State of Israel and its civilians. The legality of the blockade and its enforcement in accordance with international law have also been recognised by a special committee established by the United Nations for this purpose. The IDF, which enforces the lawful naval blockade, intercepted vessels attempting to violate the blockade using recognised and lawful means in accordance with international law.
0: So that statement from the IDF. Jamie Kumarasamy also spoke with Sahad Bashara, legal director of Adala, an organisation that provides legal support to Palestinians and Arab Israelis And she's been telling him what happens when they meet the activists from the Gaza flotilla when they were brought to Israel.
4: The first station we can meet the participants is Ashdod port, where they were supposed to pass through hearings before immigration authority official. And this is where we get to speak to them very briefly, honestly. We supposedly can give them legal consultation. Usually it's limited for 5 minutes, which is not much. No privacy. We cannot speak to them privately.
5: Who else was there then when you were speaking to them?
4: You're in front of immigration authority official and all participants without exception. Had special units, police assigned to them. They cannot leave them. They cannot keep distance from them. It seems that these are the instructions in this regard. So you have to give legal consultation within this threatening atmosphere.
5: What kind of allegations did you hear from them?
4: Well, my colleagues and I spoke to over 220 participants, and we saw many without being able to speak to them. Many of those we spoke to were subjected to beating and severe beating.
5: Did you hear allegations of sexual assault?
4: Yes. Obviously, we were not able to speak to everyone, but of those that we spoke to, we had people complaining about sexual harassment that was verbal. We had one case of a man that was stripped, and the security forces made him walk with his pants down and insulted him. We had people who said they witnessed sexual assaults. We had people who said that they were threatened to be sexually assaulted.
5: Did you hear allegations that people had been assaulted by men wearing balaclavas?
4: Okay, our aim when we meet them is in Ashdod is to give them a legal consultation. A lot of people are traumatized. The atmosphere is very threatening. They cannot speak freely. So we were not able to get much details under the circumstances.
5: So what are you going to do with this information?
4: In terms of complaints in Israeli

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1: Everyone, so the authorities can initiate an investigation on the circumstances, what happened, and so on. And they haven't done that so far in any of the previous retailers, and I doubt that they will do that this time.
2: And that was the legal director of Adala, Sahad Bushara. You're listening to The World Service of the BBC. Medics trying to cope with the Ebola outbreak in the Democratic Republic of Congo face many obstacles. There's the lack of resources. It's also difficult to communicate how to avoid the disease. And then there's also some politics with claim and counterclaim about who may be blocking health workers getting the access they need. Health officials in the DRC say the M23 rebel group, at war with the Congolese government, is blocking access. But having said that, some medics do seem to be working there. Well, Alan Waikani is a journalist in Goma, which is controlled by the M23 group. And most of the victims, I should say, of the Ebola outbreak are to the north of Goma. But what's happening around him?
3: Here in Goma, so far, we still have one confirmed case, which was not even from here. It is a case which a person who died in Bunia, and they brought the body of this family father through a taxi up to here. Then it's only a day after the wife also of the same person started showing a sign of Ebola outbreak, then she was confirmed positive as well. And then concerns raised from there, because more than 250 contacts right now have been traced around this one person only, because his body was manipulated at the mortuary, and also different families members were in contact during the funerals. Then authorities are now trying to work around. But the consequence of this one case is huge on the people of Goma, because that is the only case which pushed, for example, Rwanda to close the border, making things more difficult for these people.
2: Yes, one victim having 250 contacts, that does show you just how difficult the situation is. Tell us a bit about the response to this. Is it the case that medics are unable to reach Goma, or are they operating in Goma?
3: Up to now, Goma, even though the medic reduced their capacity of operating here since almost 1 year, at least we still have some who are operating here. We have also NGOs like MSF. We have also the representation of WHO here. I've seen them personally last week when they launched the work of renewing the treatment center. But so far, we don't see a big deployment of a medic around so far.
2: Is it right then to say that some aid and some medics are being prevented from coming in by M23 rebels or not?
3: It's not, because they are operating here. We have been working with them here, even filming, covering story with them. We have never heard any case of someone to be prevented. But of course, maybe those who are directly under the government, because the government has to allow them. But so far, the negotiation around who can operate under the government and under the rebels for a common reason, they didn't reach that agreement so far. So in that level, yes, some technical team, for example, from the Ministry of Health right now cannot arrive in Goma if there is no proper chain of negotiation or some agreement.
2: How do you see the next few weeks? I mean, you're in a very difficult position where, you know, as you say, just one victim, but maybe it's going to get much worse. There must be a lot of anxiety in Goma at the moment.
3: For sure, because as I mentioned previously, life is already disrupted with many different aspects here, and now people doesn't have any road, but mainly also local authorities here from M23 themselves, they have closed completely the movement of passengers between like this town of Goma to the neighboring town of Butembo and Beni. These are the main commercial hub, for example, but right now only cargo and goods vehicles are allowed to move. And with this crisis right now, people are divided between fear of this Ebola, because they are also questioning on the real capacity of rebels. If things get worse, do they have capacity of dealing with this situation properly? At the same time, they're questioning also on their daily life how things will be in the coming days.
2: Difficult days in Goma. That's Congolese journalist Alain Waikani.

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0: And a reminder of the main news just now. European leaders have condemned Russia for its large-scale overnight attack on Ukraine. Earlier in the programme, the Ukrainian MP Liza Yasko, who was in Kyiv during the attacks, told us that although the Ukrainian defences can shoot down most Russian drones, a shortage of Patriot rockets means that they are finding it hard to defend the country against ballistic missiles.
1: Because of the situation in Iran, we know that all these rockets of air defense were used. And even if we order it now, it can arrive only in 3 or 4 years. And those countries who still have these rockets, we are asking, please bring them to Ukraine now. This is really, really crucial because it really can save so many lives.
0: And just one other headline at the moment. Details are emerging from Washington and Tehran about a draft deal to extend the current ceasefire in Iran. A train was travelling through the Pakistani province of Balochistan when someone drove a car full of explosives into it. It's thought at least 20 were killed. The attack was carried out, or at least they claimed it, the Balochistan Liberation Army, which for decades has been fighting for Baloch independence. The attack represents a broader trend in Pakistan. The two big insurgencies out there, which is basically the Baloch independence struggle and the Taliban campaign in the northwest, are both intensifying. There isn't much reporting on this, but according to independent researchers, there was a fourfold increase in militant attacks in 2024 compared to 23, and another sharp increase in 25. So there's two intense battles for the army. Kathy Gannon is an independent journalist, used to be with Associated Press, lives in Islamabad. You've got lots of experience of all this. Why are the insurgencies intensifying, do you think?
2: Yeah, that's a really good question. I think part of the reason is that they operate quite freely in areas that the state does not control. There's a proliferation of them both in Pakistan and in Afghanistan. As you so rightly said, it's the Baloch Liberation Army and the Pakistani Taliban. But there's also the new Islamic State Pakistan province, which is an affiliate of the Islamic State in Khorasan province, which has fighters both in Afghanistan and in Pakistan, has carried out particularly horrific attacks, particularly targeting minority Shia. So there's really this growing militancy in the area because there's increasing areas that are not under state control, whether here or in Afghanistan. And that's causing problems for both countries. And most of the attacks as well are largely directed against the military. And also when the Islamic State often carries them out, it's against minority Shias.
0: Yeah, the army is fighting back hard, though, right? So is it going to prevail?
2: It seems to not only be prevailing, but it's increasing. As you said in the introduction, that there's been an increase in the attacks this year. It's been steadily increasing since 2021. And the areas that are lacking or out of the control of the state are continuing, and they're not decreasing, and recruitment drives are underway both here and in Afghanistan and have been quite successful. So there's no indication of any reduction in the militancy, and quite the opposite, actually. It's these proliferation of groups and cross-border engagements.
0: But what I'm wondering is, sort of back in 08, 09, 10, the army militarily defeated the Taliban. Can they do it again, or is it a bigger problem now?
2: Yeah, it's a much bigger problem than back in 2008, in 2008 and 2009, in that they've certainly grown in size, but also the area over which that they that's not under anyone's control that they operate in, both in Afghanistan and in Pakistan, and the ability of the army, which is stretched quite thin, you know, between Khyber Pakhtunkhwa, Balochistan, there doesn't seem to be the ability to gain that kind of a handle over these militant groups. And I think it's because it's increasingly out of their control, the areas that in which they operate. And Balochistan is particularly difficult because it's large, it's sparsely populated, the geography is very difficult, and the army can't afford to send all its troops to these areas. And there's also
0: We need to leave it there, Kathy. Thank you very much. That was Kathy Gannon. Now, when the Breitling Orbiter 3 mission took off, that was back in 1999, no one knew if its goal was even possible. The flight was of a hot air balloon to go non-stop around the world. And there was rivalry between two tycoons, Richard Branson and Steve Fossett, but they both eventually dropped out. And the crew that did it in the end, in 19 days, consisted of the Swiss explorer Bertrand Piccard and an Englishman, Brian Jones. In fact, their record still stands, and you can watch how this was all done in a new film called The Balloonists, out this weekend in the UK and Ireland. Brian Jones came into the BBC studio, and he's been speaking to Paul Henley first about the size of the balloon itself.
3: It's 180 feet or 57 metres tall. It's a funny shape. It looks like a big exclamation mark, and that's because it has a little bubble in the top of helium. And it's silver, and it is just beautiful, but daunting.
4: Tell me about the urge to voluntarily put yourself in danger. It's not one that many people follow. I suspect it's something that your wife might have found fairly difficult to deal with.
3: Well, I can't say that I had an urge to put myself in danger.
4: What you did.
3: Yes, I did. But there's a motto from the parachute regiment that says, knowledge dispels fear. And it's quite right. And if you know enough about your subject, enough about the balloon, it kind of ameliorates that fear of the unknown a little.
4: And your wife, Joanna, was controlling, monitoring from the ground. Was that good and bad?
3: No, it was all good. She's a balloon pilot herself, and so she knows pretty much what's going on. She knows the risks involved, and she was very supportive.
5: And then we looked out of the portholes, and ahead of us, we could see these huge storm clouds. We had no idea how far they were ahead, but they were huge. I mean, there was just a whole bank of tall cumulus and cumulonimbus on the horizon. And basically, the turbulence inside is huge. They are incredibly dangerous.
6: There is hail, there is turbulence. It's hell for a balloon.
4: Moments of peril. Tell us about at least one of them, staring at a thunderstorm from very close up, perhaps.
3: We had a couple of times when we thought we were close to not making it. And one, as you say, with thunderstorms ahead of us. And we could see these huge thunderstorms building ahead. And of course, in the day, you can see them. But at night, you can't see anything. And so we didn't sleep very much for two or three nights over the Pacific. And we were sort of glued to the windows or little portholes. And if we could see stars, we knew we were above the clouds. And if we couldn't see stars, we knew we had to get the balloon higher to get out of the clouds.
4: And there were genuine moments when you thought, oh dear, we're not going to make it, were there?
3: You feel a little bit of turbulence in the balloon. It starts to shake a bit, and then you think...
4: Is that an understatement?
3: No, not really. It wasn't too bad, but it was enough to make you think, should I put my survival suit on now and maybe even put the parachute on, or should we just leave it and hope for the best? So, yeah, there were moments like that.
5: There was an American pilot who ejected in one of these clouds. He died. He froze. It took his parachute 2 hours to come down through the cloud because it was constantly going up and down. So you can imagine what it's going to do to a balloon. That's the danger of these clouds. They are incredibly dangerous.
4: If you'd come down in the middle of the Pacific, you would have been goners, maybe.
3: Almost certainly.
0: Not a goner. Brian Jones on his mission around the world. And that's it for this edition of NewsHour. Thanks for listening. And from Owen Bennett-Jones in London, goodbye.
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11: Hey there, San Diego. 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I'm Andrew Bracken. On today's show, coverage of climate change and how it's impacting our communities can be overwhelming. This week, we focus on solutions. 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Then we take a look at races for Superior Court judge on this year's primary ballots. Plus, Pokemon has been an indelible part of our culture over the past 30 years, but it's also become a lot more expensive. That's all ahead on KPBS Roundtable.

0: Live from NPR News in Washington, I'm Windsor Johnston. The Secret Service says a shooting near the White House last night has left the alleged gunman dead and a bystander wounded. It's the third time in a month that shots were fired near President Trump, who was at the White House last night. NPR's Amy Held reports.
1: Selena Wang with ABC News posted a video of herself reporting, then ducking for cover. At the edge of the White House grounds, a man pulled a weapon from his bag and began firing, the Secret Service says. They fired back, killing him. A bystander was struck. It's not known by whom. A terrifying scene for tourists. Daniel Achar was visiting from Boston.
2: We don't have to agree with everybody, but we should never show violence. It's not the way to handle a situation.
1: It's been a month since the White House Correspondents' Dinner was interrupted by gunfire. A man now charged with trying to assassinate Trump. A couple weeks later, another man was involved in a shootout with Secret Service about a mile from the White House. Amy Held, NPR News.
0: President Trump says a possible agreement aimed at ending the war with Iran has largely been negotiated. Speaking from New Delhi, Secretary of State Marco Rubio said the U.S. remains committed to a diplomatic solution despite growing instability in the Persian Gulf.
3: They've laid mines in an international waterway. And yet, despite all of that, the United States remains committed to finding a peaceful, a diplomatic solution to this crisis. But let's be clear who we're talking about here. We're not talking about some pacifist government over there or some pacifist regime. We're talking about one of the most vicious regimes on the face of the earth and in modern history. That's what we're dealing with.
0: There's been no official comment from Iran on the agreement. Israel is concerned about the emerging deal between the U.S. and Iran. President Trump briefed Prime Minister Benjamin Netanyahu this weekend about the negotiations. NPR's Daniel Estrin has more from Jerusalem.
4: Israel thinks the emerging agreement is bad, according to Israeli officials not authorized to speak publicly. The officials told NPR and other media outlets that the U.S. is aiming to reach an economic deal to reopen the Strait of Hormuz and enter into negotiations for a final agreement on matters in dispute. Israel is concerned that once the Strait of Hormuz is reopened, that there won't be progress on the nuclear issue. According to the Israeli officials, Trump told Netanyahu the final agreement would dismantle Iran's nuclear program and remove all enriched uranium from Iran. Netanyahu told Trump that Israel will not stop its attacks in Lebanon even if an agreement is reached with Iran. Daniel Estrin, NPR News, Jerusalem.
0: The FARS news agency says Iran is asking for an end to the war in Lebanon between Israel and Hezbollah as part of the deal. This is NPR News in Washington. Iran says it's moving its World Cup training base from Arizona to Tijuana, Mexico, ahead of next month's FIFA Men's World Cup. Iranian officials cite security concerns and uncertainty surrounding the ongoing conflict, along with possible visa complications in the United States. The tournament begins June 11th and is being co-hosted by the U.S., Canada, and Mexico. Iran opens play against New Zealand on June 15th in California. Auto racers and fans are gearing up for today's Indianapolis 500. Quinn Kleinfelter from member station WDET reports several drivers are chasing history, including one still recovering from a high-speed accident.
5: Driver Alexander Rossi qualified in second place, then crashed a day later during practice. But he says surgery on his left hand and right ankle won't keep him away from the race.
6: I will have to be on crutches because it's a weight-bearing injury, but fortunately to drive a race car, you don't have to bear weight.
5: Detroit-based Team Penske wants to add to its record 20 wins at Indy a year after facing criticism over rules violations. And Catherine Legg attempts to become the first woman to drive both Indy's 500 miles and a 600-mile NASCAR race in the same day. For NPR News, I'm Quinn Kleinfelter in Detroit.
0: The family of two-time NASCAR Cup Series champion Kyle Busch is announcing a cause of death. The 41-year-old died Thursday from severe pneumonia that developed into sepsis. This is NPR News.
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10: Hey everyone, I'm Andrew Bracken. 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Then we continue our series breaking down the June 2nd primary election with a look at races for Superior Court Judge. Then we take you into the world and economy of Pokemon. KPBS Roundtable starts now. Reading about climate change can leave us feeling helpless, anxious, and disengaged. But focusing on solutions can have the opposite effect. 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This year's theme is Local Lessons, how communities are making solutions a reality. KPBS environment reporter Tammy Murga spent the last week working on a series of stories about the people doing that work here in San Diego, and Tammy joins me now. Hey, Tammy.
11: Hey, Andrew. Thank you for having me.
10: Thanks for being here. So tell us more about NPR Climate Solutions Week and how you wanted to cover it here in San Diego.
11: Yes. So as you mentioned, NPR dedicates a week to telling stories about these initiatives and projects intended to address the impacts of climate change. And every year, they have a different theme. Last year's was Rethinking Home, and the year before that was The Future of Food. So they come out with really, really great stories. But this year, I really liked the theme of local lessons. And we knew from the start that we wanted to participate somehow. So in alignment with them, we came out with this way. I mean, we've been working on this for several months, and we really wanted to highlight all of like the small and large ways that, you know, people in the county are contributing to protecting the environment.
10: And I love your approach here. And the inspiration for this was actually a story you did back in April with V. Nguyen, a.k.a. Dr. Plastic Picker. Tell me more about her and her story.
11: Yeah, I mean, just her title is so catchy, right? Dr. V is a local pediatrician. She's been picking up trash in Pacific Beach for many years. And she said it really started as a way to de-stress from her job. I spent one morning with her out by the pier and just looking at, you know, the way that she was picking up things and how attentive she was to it. But, you know, just kind of taking a look at all of the amount of trash and the types of trash that she was picking up during her walks really just fortified this, like, love for the environment that she has. And she runs this blog called Dr. Plastic Picker. And there she would document how many items of trash she collected. She told me, you know, that she recycles and donates what's salvageable. You get, beach toys and clothes and all these things that can be reused. And of course, things that needed to be recycled, she would dispose of. But what I kept coming to, though, is what she told me during this early morning walk in April. And I think it's really relatable. It's sort of kind of set the theme for our own climate solutions work here at KPBS.
12: Mm-hmm. I am super scared too, but not, because I'm like, I'm doing stuff, you know? I get like, and my job is not to fix the climate crisis. My job is to do my part.
10: And that really kind of sums up your, like you said, your approach to the stories you've been covering this week.
11: Right.
10: So that was sort of the, you know, the starting point for this series. That takes us to this week. You featured a San Diego hotline that really answers all types of questions about recycling. And I definitely related to this because I had a lot of these questions too. But, you know, tell us more about how that got started.
11: Yeah, I mean, so we put out this call for submissions and to feature on Climate Solutions Week. And this nonprofit, I Love a Clean San Diego, they reached out and said, hey, we're doing all tons of things. But this hotline caught my attention. It's called Waste Free San Diego. And they work with the county and cities, and they help coordinate pickups and drop-offs, et cetera. They tell you where you can dispose of your unwanted waste. And they answer thousands of calls from people all over the county every year. And you really, you know, they ask questions about, what do I do with my needles, with batteries, paint, motor oil?
10: And I think these are questions we all have. You know
11: oh,
10: what I mean?
11: Totally.
10: Because I definitely have stuff in my garage that I don't think I've gotten rid of because I don't know how to go. But, I mean, and you heard some some interesting questions as you go through this too, right?
11: Yes, I spent the day with Priscilla Diocchino. She's the operator there, and she told me she gets all sorts of questions, you know. What do I do with human and pet hair? I have an extra bowling ball. What do I do with it? Where can I dispose of it? I have alcohol. Can I just throw that down the drain? Motorcycle parts. So she really looks through all the resources that are available all around the county, and she tells you what to do with it, where to go, and she can even help you book an appointment if you want to get rid of those things. So it's a really fabulous resource.
10: Interesting. And can you tell us a little bit more about, you know, who's behind the hotline and some of the ways people can access it?
11: Yeah. So, I mean, Priscilla, like I mentioned, she's a real person. You know, sometimes you just want to talk to a real person to answer your questions. So she's a great resource there. And the nonprofit's executive director, Steve Morris, he gave me a really good breakdown of this hotline. You know, it really started in the 70s. People were calling, asking about, what do I do with my Christmas tree? How do I recycle that? Phone books, if you remember them, Yellow Pages.
10: I do.
11: Right. So there's a lot of that. But he's saying, you know, this hotline is becoming more and more, I guess, you know, important because today waste disposal is becoming more challenging with California's recycling laws that are expanding. So this is a little bit of what he says, how complicated it can get.
13: I have a plastic bottle number 7. Can I put this in my blue bin? Do I need to take it to a special facility? Can it be recycled at all? I mean, these are questions that I know San Diegans ask on a daily basis.
10: And it, right, we know there's so many different, I think of like old technology as something that I kind of hang on to because often,
11: right.
10: You know, sometimes they have these pickups or certain drop-off things, but it can be hard to find. So it's really, you know, tell us, what's the hotline number for anyone with, I don't know, a bowling ball that needs recycling?
11: Sure. So Climate Solutions, I'm sorry, I'm going to bring it up here. The hotline. So wastefreesd.org, you can go on there and there's a database that you can go and just search up, you know, where to drop off these things. But if you live in an unincorporated area of San Diego, you can call 1-800-237-BLUE. And if you're in an unincorporated area, you can call 1-800-R1-EARTH.
10: Great. And we'll have links to that on our website as well. Okay. So, you know, on the subject of trash recycling here, you met also a Mountain View couple who spends their mornings cleaning streets around a school. Tell us more about how they got started doing that.
11: Yeah. So they've been doing this for several years, Susana de la Peña and her partner, Daniel Simpson. So they said, you know, they have their mornings free before work. They take about an hour and they just go around their neighborhood in Mountain View and they just start picking up things. They carry these like really large bags, 80-liter trash bags. And
10: the
11: they said
10: ones, yeah.
11: The really big ones. And they know when to stop when they're too heavy to haul around.
10: Mm-hmm.
11: And, you know, it was really what motivated them to do this was really just to protect the youngest people in their community. They see needles and empty beer bottles and things that are just not, they think is not pleasant for children to walk nearby. And so this is something that Susana de la Peña told me when I went with them early morning this week.
10: Oh, I think we'll come back to that clip. But, you know, tell us more about, you know, how the efforts they're doing fit in with city efforts, right? Because the city obviously is responsible for cleaning schools, but, you know, how have they been working with the city in this case?
11: Yeah, definitely. So I asked the city and I told them, you know, about this Mountain View couple and the efforts that they're doing around their community. And they acknowledged that, you know, litter is a problem in Mountain View and so many other areas of the city. And they told me, you know, at the gist of it here is waste crews prioritize illegal dumping for larger items. They have to get rid of these, you know, couches, stoves, things, mattresses that block the roads. They don't have like a litter team that just can go and pick up cigarette butts, right? But they are working on a way to connect with these communities that do kind of organize and clean up litter in their communities. So they're currently piloting this program in the Kensington-Talmadge area, where this group basically, they come together, residents there, they come together, they clean up litter, and they all the bags that they fill up, they leave them in a designated area, and the city crews come pick that up at no charge to them, and they drop it off at landfills. So, I mean, that's a great way, right, to have, you know, kind of fix this problem where the city may not have the the people the to clean up these little things, right? But they do have the money and the trucks, the resources to do that. So it's a great way to come together. And they told me they're hoping to kind of formalize and expand this pilot program, and maybe they can connect with the Mountain View couple and help clean their community. So I thought that was a really great loop.
10: Interesting. Yeah. You know, on that Mountain View couple, I think, I don't know, I was just wondering what takeaways you have from that story in particular, if there are any moments that, you know, stuck with you in this theme of local solutions and people just, like you said, grabbing a big trash bag and getting out there.
11: Yeah, I mean, it was really at the end of our walk that Daniel kind of, he said, you need to come to this stairway. This is what keeps us coming. And it's it looks like it was hand-painted. And right at the bottom, it says, change starts here. And he says, this is like, this is really my own takeaway and why my wife and I keep coming back.
10: And yeah, here's a little clip from what he told you.
14: It's like a divine moment, right? You get here and you're like, I'm the one starting to change. And yeah, absolutely. You get that good feeling. And that's really what keeps me and her coming back. Is it that feeling that we're doing the right thing? And that if there was just a few more people that were spending 1 hour of their day doing the same thing, how impactful could we be?
10: I mean, it's pretty inspiring just to hear those words. And, you know, I want to turn to another climate story that you've been covering this week, but also highlighting, you know, for years, and that's the ongoing Tijuana sewage crisis. It was once a story largely about water contamination or beach closures, but, you know, it was expanded to be a much larger public health story involving air pollution now as well. And we know it impacts so many that live along the borders there. How did you choose to incorporate that, which is such a, you know, big topic in your beat that you cover often, into your coverage on solutions this week?
11: Yeah. So, well, really, I was thinking, you know, someone will probably submit something about the Tijuana River sewage crisis. We have seen so many organizations, nonprofits that are working on solutions. There's trash booms, people that clean up in the river valley. There really is tons from, you know, like I mentioned, nonprofits to even local governments that are doing their part in preventing even, you know, these hot spots in the river area. There are scientists that are producing really, really important data in there. We were just waiting to see who submitted what. So we did get something from a university, and I thought, you know, what they're doing there is really, really, really cool.
10: Yeah, and so basically there's a whole class devoted to it, right? So tell us more about the class and what the focus of it was.
11: Yes, so it's Sarah Fetterman's class. She's an associate professor at the Kroc School of Peace Studies at the University of San Diego. And she says at the core of this class, you know, was really that a lot of students are feeling overwhelmed by the amount of problems in the world, in their own communities. And it's kind of discouraging to do something about it. But she says social action is the way to respond to those feelings. So she wanted to pick a topic that her students could study, find a gap, and do something about it. So they chose the Tijuana River sewage crisis. And they learned how to speak at county meetings. I think they spoke at a supervisor's meeting. They've written letters to lawmakers. And now they're working on this chemical index. So they're using research from local scientists who have found, you know, it's not just sewage in the river. It's an endless amount of toxic chemicals that are also becoming airborne. So, but they say, okay, we need to be that social bridge, the bridge between scientists and the public. How do we make this information more digestible? Mm-hmm. So what they're working on is this index to make it more legible. And they hope to, you know, make it accessible to the public to learn, you know, What do these chemicals do to me if I'm exposed to them? And also hopefully to get them to the businesses, the sources of these pollutions, and help them, you know, maybe work for the people's collective health. How to maybe manage this a lot better or prevent them from ending up in the river valley.
10: Yeah, that's really interesting story there. You know, you had mentioned this just talking about that class and this, you know, thing that I think a lot of people struggle with, which is anxiety around climate and the challenges we face. And there's obviously not, you know, one solution to combating that, but I'm just wondering how you've thought about it and what are some ways to start, you know, kind of minimizing those impacts.
11: with like climbing anxiety.
10: Yeah, you know? Just feelings of overwhelm. Because I think that's something like we've commonly talked about other times we've had you on. I know that kind of topic comes up.
11: I mean, I feel like this is actually a question that I was asking a lot of these people that I covered their stories. I mean, you know, this is, you know, climate change is probably one of the reasons why you keep coming out here, right? And I've noticed a theme. And I think V Nguyen is one who kind of said it best, or the one that kind of just really sticks to me. And she said, you know, you can make changes to your lifestyle, you know, focus on what you can control, the things that are consistent with your values, and just focus on that. You know, climate change is a problem that's just so wide. And really, we just need to focus on our part, what we can do in our own community. Pick your spot, you know, and that could mean, you know, in your community, picking up trash, picking up plastic in by the beaches, planting trees, whatever that may look like. Just focus on that and then get people behind you to support you, your community, your own neighbors. And I think, you know, we're stronger together. So I think that's like the ongoing theme that everybody was telling me.
10: So in addition to all these stories we've been talking about, Tammy, you've also been working on this interactive climate solutions map. You've been working on with the KPBS digital team here. And I think, you know, that's just coming out today. Tell me about that and what, you know, how you hope people use it.
11: Right. So it's going to be this interactive map, or it is now, it's live now, where you can kind of click on these pinpoints and it'll show you where in San Diego County people are doing the work. And there's a story, there's photos. You can really learn about V's story, the couple from Mountain View, the hotline. So go click on it. And we really just hope that it exposes, you know, or it reaches other people that we haven't yet heard from about. So we want to know about your small and large ways. So if you find it, reach out to us at kpbs.org or call us at 619-452-0228 and leave us a message.
10: Great. And we'll have, you know, some links to that and your other stories on our show notes and on our website, kpbs.org. Just real quickly, we have, you know, about a minute left, but you know, after working on this and you know, being on this beat for as long as you've had, you know, you have, what do you think the news and media could do better when covering the environment?
11: Yeah, you know, I would say it's so easy to kind of cover the doom and gloom, the things that are happening even now with, you know, so many changes and rollbacks at the federal level. And I think these stories, stories of people, even if they're small things that they're doing in their community, it all adds up, right? So I think, you know, kind of showing that balance of like the feel good stories are just as important. And I think we learn a lot from these people, these like overarching messages. And there's so much more that people are doing. And we certainly have to strike that balance.
10: Well, Tammy, I want to thank you again for sharing more about these stories, which, again, we'll link to all that stuff on our website and our show notes. I've been speaking with KPBS environment reporter Tammy Murgath. Tammy, thanks again.
11: Thank you, Andrew.
10: Coming up, we continue our series breaking down this year's primary election with a look at some of the judicial races on ballots this year. Roundtable's back after the break. Stay tuned. Mm-hmm.

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5: Welcome back to KPBS Roundtable. I'm Andrew Bracken. There are less than 2 weeks left to cast your ballot for the 2026 primary. In the run-up to that date, we here on Roundtable have been learning about some of the races on voters' primary ballots this year, but some garner more attention than others, and it can be a challenge to make an informed decision for some races where maybe voters may know less about the candidates. One example, Superior Court judges. In addition to selecting a new governor, state assembly members, much more, voters this year are selecting a number of new judges to join the bench this year. Here to talk more is Katie Heisen. She's KPBS's racial justice and social equity reporter. Hey, Katie.
6: Hi.
5: Thanks for being here. So, you know, can you just tell us a little bit about what Superior Court judges do?
6: Sure. So in California, superior courts are a county's trial court. Trial courts are what most of us think of. It's what you see on TV or what you go to jury duty for. The cases are both civil and criminal. So everything from robbery and murder to divorce and traffic violations. So these are the judges that you and I and our listeners are most likely to go before if we ever have to go to court.
5: And so how are, you know, races for judge different from maybe some of the other ballots, you know, the other races we're voting on our ballots?
6: A big one is that the judge's race is nonpartisan. So this isn't Republican versus Democrat. In fact, they don't even disclose what party they vote for. And that's because it's a core qualification of their job for them to be impartial. Everyone going into their courtroom has to trust that the judge is going to come to their case without prejudices or, you know, personal leanings.
5: And that can kind of bring some additional challenges there into like how, you know, voters can get to know these candidates. So what makes, you know, judicial candidates harder to evaluate than other types of candidates?
6: You hit it right on. It's that standard of impartiality that makes it so hard to get a grasp on the candidates. They tend to disclose very little about themselves compared to other races. And that's not just political party. A lot of times we don't know any other groups they affiliate with or support. And there's even a lot of topics they won't talk about publicly. So in the questionnaire I sent out to candidates, I asked them if they believe racial and other biases have shaped outcomes in San Diego's judicial system. Several candidates wouldn't even answer that. Another thing that makes it hard is that the main thing most voters care about is what kinds of decisions judges are making in their courtrooms, right? What's this judge's track record? How harsh do they tend to be? Are they harsher with some groups than others? And, you know, some voters might see a judge as strict on crime in a good way. Others might see them as overly punitive. But regardless, it's hard to get a clear view of that either way. And there's no centralized public database to see a judge's sentencing decisions. Mm. Even as a journalist, I've asked for those kinds of records and been denied them.
5: You mentioned this questionnaire you sent out to candidates, and we'll kind of dig more into that. But, you know, you wrote an explainer kind of breaking down these different candidates here, and it includes a bar association evaluation. I'm just wondering if you can explain that to us and what that tells us.
6: This is one of the very few tools we do have, and it was created to help solve this information gap. The average voter doesn't know a judge's reputation, but the lawyers who are in and out of their courtrooms every day do. So a committee of 23 Bar Association members, they gather info from the larger legal community, and they evaluate the candidates on 15 different factors, things like fairness and temperament and trial experience. And then they assign them a ranking from lacking qualifications all the way to exceptionally qualified, and they make those public.
5: Okay, so let's dive into a couple of the races here. A number of them are basically uncontested, meaning there's only one candidate. But let's talk about some of the ones where there actually is a choice to be made here. Tell us about the race for Superior Court Office Number 31.
6: There are two candidates, and I know I just got done saying this race is nonpartisan, but sometimes you can get an idea from their endorsements. So Jody Kleesaddle is endorsed by the San Diego Democratic Party, as well as State Senate President Tony Atkins, State Assembly Member Chris Ward, Mayor Todd Gloria. She's also endorsed by the Public Defenders Association, and she's the only candidate out of all the people on the ballot who was rated as exceptionally qualified. And she most directly answered that question about bias. She said it has negatively impacted poor people and people of color in San Diego's judicial system. Adam Noakes is the other candidate, and his big endorsements are mainly law enforcement. So the San Diego Police Officers Association, several other police associations, the sheriffs, and the Deputy District Attorneys Association. He's an Army veteran, and he was very clear in his answers that he lands on the side of judicial restraint, so following precedent in the law.
5: Okay, so that's one of the races. We have, a choice here. Another one is Superior Court Judge. Another race has three candidates for it, and that's Office Number 32. Tell us more about that.
6: Nicole D'Ambrogi was endorsed by the mayors of El Cajon and Chula Vista. She's a Navy veteran. She directs a clinic that provides free legal services for low-income people. She was the only candidate to be evaluated as lacking qualifications. And she had an interesting answer to what she would change about the system. She talked about continuing to invest in technology to make the system more efficient and accessible. David Gallo, he specializes in civil trial advocacy. He doesn't have a campaign website, and the Bar Association said they were unable to evaluate him, which is the first time I've ever seen that, actually. He said he chose not to pay the fee to have a statement included in the official primary voter guide. So our KPBS voter guide might be your best chance at getting an idea of who he is. And he did say he's seen no evidence of bias in our judicial system. He's been living and practicing here since the 90s.
5: So,
6: one more candidate. Tia Ramirez, prosecutor and administrative law judge, endorsed by law enforcement. Police sheriffs, David Nislett, the former police chief, current city attorney in a laborers union. And she highlighted deep roots in San Diego and a personal story of resilience.
5: Great. And then you mentioned, KPBS Voter Hub. Will obviously link to that with your explainer as well. These terms are for 6 years, right? But then they can do incumbents generally face challengers when running for re-election. As we mentioned, there's a couple other races, but there's only one name on there.
6: Right. And actually, there were about 50 candidates for judges this election, but you're only going to see 8 names on your ballot because when an incumbent is running unopposed, they don't appear on the ballot. So the overwhelming majority, no one's running against them.
5: How else, how can judges be removed from office other than just running for having someone challenge them and in an election?
6: So this is important. Because we elect them, that also means we can recall those judges.
5: Okay, interesting. I want to talk just briefly about why we vote for judges. They're often also appointed in many cases. Can you just tell us a little bit about the different ways we select judges and why that is?
6: Right. This was confusing even to me as I prepped for this. The California governor appoints judges for the higher level state Supreme Court and courts of appeal, but voters directly decide who takes the bench in their county's trial court. And that's important because, again, these are the judges that you and I are most likely to go before, and we have the power to recall them. So it holds them more directly accountable to the people whose lives that they're deciding.
5: Interesting. So again, we're going to link to the KPBS Voter Hub. We encourage everyone to go check out Katie's explainer on the Superior Court judge races this year. And speaking with KPBS racial justice and social equity reporter Katie Heisen. Katie, thanks.
6: Thank you.
5: When we come back, we hear about the latest from the KPBS Arts Podcast, The Finest. Talk all about the world of Pokemon. Roundtable's back after the break.

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4: Welcome back to KPBS Roundtable. I'm your host, Andrew Bracken. That's a little bit of the sound of Pokemon. And it's a sound many of us have loved for 30 years now. As the Pokemon world has expanded across collectible cards, video games, TV shows, and more, and becoming the best-selling media franchise of all time in the process. The latest episode of the KPBS Arts Podcast, The Finest, explores the enduring culture, community, and climbing cost of Pokemon. And I'm joined now by arts and culture reporter Audie McAfee, along with the producer of The Finest, Anthony Wallace. Audie, Anthony, welcome back to Roundtable.
5: Thank you.
6: Thanks for having us.
4: Great to have you here and to talk more about Pokemon. Audie, I'm going to start with you. I mean, your story is really the main driver of this episode, and you know, your connection to Pokemon is just central to the story you're telling here. You know, how would you describe your relationship with Pokemon?
5: I would just describe my relationship with cartoons in general. Like, I've grown up loving cartoons and loving the idea of, like, a kid going off on this journey on his own, just like Ash, and, like, wanting to be the best there ever was. Like, I feel like that's something we can all relate to.
4: And Ash is, like, a major original character of the Pokemon world from that television show. Anthony, was nostalgia a big connection for you to this topic of Pokemon?
6: Yeah, for sure. I loved Pokemon when I was a kid as well. I had the Game Boy games back closer to the beginning.
4: So, Audie, for those who may not, I don't know much about the world of Pokemon, how would you explain it to them?
5: Well, Pokemon is short for pocket monsters. So essentially, it's a world of monsters who are little and some much bigger than your pocket that trainers like Ash catch and use to battle and become a Pokemon master.
4: And so, you know, in this episode, you break down a lot of the Pokemon world, its economy, kind of take us through this journey. But one interesting piece of it, you also talk to a historian and break down some of the history of it. And primarily, I mean, I found pretty illuminating. I didn't know about it. And particularly how it grew out of bug collecting. Can you tell us just a little bit about its history?
5: Yeah, so Satoshi Tajiri is the founder of Pokemon, and he grew up in rural Japan, and he grew up collecting bugs and trading them and battling them with his friends. So he kind of, like, kept this idea in the back of his head this whole time, and he wanted to replicate that in Pokemon. So, like, watching the shows or playing the games, like, you are traveling in this land that's not super developed, and you're kind of, like, jumping over riverbeds and all of this different stuff. So that's kind of how that started.
4: And Anthony, how do you see that kind of connecting to the Pokemon world that we see today? I don't know, like, the history of it.
6: I mean, one thing I thought was interesting, Audie mentioned, like, rural countryside. There was always this element of, like, idyllic tranquility to, like, his life and to Pokemon from the beginning. So it's kind of like a laid-back world, which is cool. Sometimes you think of it as, like an action-packed, intense thing. The other thing that was really interesting that we learned about the origin story of Pokemon is kind of just how, like, grassroots it was from the very beginning. So this guy, Satoshi, the way that he started making this game is that he was, like, in his, like, young 20s, and him and a couple friends were just like, we want to figure out how to make a video game. And they just got a gaming console and, like, tore it apart. And they just kind of made it, you know, in an apartment. And the way that it really got big first is that they put in kind of this, like, Easter egg bonus Pokemon, which was Mew. and it just took off on like very early versions of message boards. So I feel like there's always this element of like community and like DIY to Pokemon.
4: Yeah.
6: And Audie and I really encountered that a lot in working with this story.
4: And Audie, I mean, you mentioned like the video game here, and that was like the impetus for this, but Pokemon cards, card packs, they're just such an essential part of the story here. Can you, I don't know, try to explain to us what makes that part of it so engaging and so, you know, such like a desirable thing to collect, which is ultimately what your episode digs into, is just this economy around it.
5: Yeah, totally. Part of it, like, unfortunately, is like the thrill of gambling. It's like the feeling of like grabbing a random pack and the chance, no matter how slim, of pulling that Charizard or that Pikachu. That really makes it fun. Now, when you don't pull it, that can feel pretty bad. But I kind of always just go back to the roots of like what Anthony was saying. And it's supposed to be like community and it's supposed to be fun. And then I also think about Ash and like the amount of times Ash didn't catch a Pokemon, but he didn't give up and he didn't let that stop his journey. And, you know, there's always next time. So.
4: So, and you mentioned pulling a pack. I mean, the way some people might think of it, or certain, like, you get a pack of baseball cards, you don't know what's inside,
5: exactly.
4: Right? Can you just explain a little bit, you mentioned the kind of Pokemon monsters, but how are they different? How, what makes them unique, and what's a good pull, I don't know, from a pack, you know what I mean?
5: So, I would say, like, so for example, I think it comes with, I could be wrong, like 7 to 9 cards. And so the first few cards are just like just normal, just starter cards, very typical. And really what you're waiting to get to is the very last card. And that card usually is this like really cool artwork. It takes up the whole frame of the card. And it really depends on what you're into, because like for some people, for most people, Charizard would be really cool to pull. But then other people, like me, I love Meowth. So he's from Team Rocket, by the way. So if I pulled that, that would be really cool. So it really just depends on who you are and what you're into with Pokemon. But that's kind of like the process of it. And yeah, it's really fun.
4: Okay, so we've, you know, talked about Ash, Meowth, Team Rocket. So we can't avoid a little bit of the lore here. Audie, can you just give us a high level of the Pokemon world? So, yeah, which, again, is something you kind of weave really nicely in throughout this episode of The Finest.
5: Yeah, so the Pokemon world is really large and, like, never-ending, and there are just so many Pokemon out there, and there are so many people out there trying to do the same thing Ash is doing, as becoming a Pokemon master. And if you watch the show, throughout the show, he runs into other people trying to do the same thing as him, and they battle, and they try to get stronger, and then they become friends, and it's just this really cool thing. And some of them don't become friends, they become mortal enemies, but that also tends to make them stronger because of that, so yeah.
4: And, you know, Audie, Pokemon's been around now for 30 years, but has had some sort of ups and downs in its popularity. Talk more about that.
5: So with that came Pokemon Go, I would say, because, yes, in the beginning, it was really big. It came to America, and that was a really big deal. And then what our expert had mentioned is around 2004, it kind of fell off, and only the people who were playing were quote-unquote nerds.

0: KPBS On Demand is supported by Meals on Wheels San Diego County presents Senior Prom Forever Young on June 6th at the Kona Kai Resort for an evening of tasting, dancing, and giving back, honoring the Navarro family of Jerome's Furniture. 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
1: Their new movies or their new games that are coming out through you catching more Pokemon.
2: Well, and Anthony, I mean, one interesting piece of the Pokemon Go part is it's like it is a video game. It was honestly like a mobile device, but you would also involve the real world. So it's sort of like an interesting, I don't know.
3: Augmented reality.
2: Yeah. I mean, talk more about how that kind of changed the culture around Pokemon as you see it.
3: It was a very big moment in the history of Pokemon. I think there's like another world where, you know, Pokemon just kind of petered out and was just like this phenomenon of the 90s. That's kind of the trajectory it was on. It had its initial craze and it was huge. And then it was, you know, it kind of cooled off. And like Adi said, it was for nerds. And I think there was a time, you know, one of the super fans that we talked to told us that there was a time when like you didn't really want to admit that you were into Pokemon. It was like kind of embarrassing. And then Pokemon Go hit, and it was like, once again, Pokemon was back in the mainstream. And really, since then, it's been huge and, I guess, cool again. Yeah, I don't think you have to be a nerd to love Pokemon.
2: So, Audie, I mean, one, you know, thing that you really stress in this episode is just the importance of the community of around the culture. And you spoke with one Pokemon fan, Stephen Chung. Here's a little of what he had to say.
4: It truly is a community out there where anyone can come in. You know, whether you're 5 years old or 55 years old, you know, you can come out and you can enjoy your time out there.
2: I mean, can you talk a little bit more about, you know, the importance of community and how that shows up, you know, around Pokemon for you?
1: Like, without community, there would be no Pokemon. Without Satoshi's friends, there would be no Pokemon. Without the kids who first saw it come in, like Steven, into America, there would be no Pokemon. So it's like community is the basis of everything, and it is the driver, and that's why it's so important that we continue to highlight that and make sure that kids also get that slice of the cake, too.
2: So, you know, Anthony, you talked about how the Pokemon Go effect here really kind of supercharged everything. And this gets into the core of your story where you explore basically just like Pokemon and inflation, right?
3: Yeah.
2: And just, you know, the explosion in the prices. I don't know, you know, Audie, Anthony, if you know, you know, just like, can you give us a picture, an example of how much prices have gone up in recent years?
3: Well, they've gone up a ton. You know, Audie was telling us about this from the beginning. Wow, Pokemon cards are so expensive. And so what we did is we just went out to these card shops and talked to people that work there about what's going on. And it was kind of like a little bit mind-blowing for me, like the state of the Pokemon card economy.
2: Yeah.
3: I don't know that I've heard of, you know, anything else quite like it. But basically the situation is like, you know, Pokemon comes out with these new packs that are supposed to cost $50, but you just can't get them for $50 anywhere. They're just out of stock everywhere. And so you have to go and get them from like a card shop or some other place for like way more, like up to like $200. And I think like the best analogy that I can think of for what's happening is it's like, you know, it's like a concert that's held at a venue that just doesn't have enough seats. You know, there's way too many people that want to go to this concert. There's not enough seats. And then on top of that, all the seats are immediately bought up by scalpers. So that's what's happened in the Pokemon economy, is there's this rise of Pokemon card scalpers. And so in the concert analogy, if you want to go, you have to buy from a scalper, and those tickets are going to be way, way more than, you know, a normal retail price.
2: Well, it reminds me of a recent story from your colleague, you know, the finest host, Julia Dixon Evans, did on concert tickets and that very thing, right? So, Audie, you know, I don't know if you can tell us a little bit more, you know, about this economy. I think, you know, it's pretty shocking. Even in the episode, you guys visit these shops, and even at one point, one of the people is like raising the price significantly on one of the cards. Tell us more about how that impacts, you know, Pokemon fandom and the community that you, you know, find so important.

0: important here, so key to understanding this world.
1: Yeah, I can just give like an example of just what happened to me. And so in 2023, I had just graduated from grad school, and I was just getting into the collecting. And mind you, at the time, packs, like singular packs, were only $5. That's like the retail price. And so that was really easy for us to just go to the store, spend like $20, and we've got some packs. I had to sell the majority, well, all of my cards, to move out to San Diego for this job. And the idea was that we would get back into selling, but like literally within weeks, everything like skyrocketed. And those same packs that I could get for $5 are now like go for $20, sometimes $30, depending on the demand of them. So with that, it's like it took us a lot longer. It took me a lot longer to get back into collecting because it's like, well, I still have to budget paying for rent, paying for food, taking care of my cats. I can't just spend money like $30 on a pack just for fun. And so if that's already happening for me, someone with a job, like I can't imagine for kids who the game is for, who the collecting cards are for, asking their parents, can I get $30 just for some pieces of cardboard, essentially, but I promise it's going to make us some money, you know? Like, mm-hmm. when people have to take care of things and take care of their lives, like, the cost of living is so high out here. So, yeah, that's how it can really impact people at the end of the day and discourage people from getting in. But there have been a lot of, like, I go to card shows a lot, and I think there has been a general consensus that this is happening and that kids can't get into it as much. So I will see card vendors be like, well, you really want this Charizard? I'm obviously already making money from this. Like, I'm just going to give it to you for free. Or can I quiz you? What Pokemon does this thing? And then they get it right, and they're like, okay, it's yours. So there is still that sense of community, but again, the scalpers can make it much harder to find that.
0: One through line of your episode is you ask everybody you speak with who their favorite Pokemon is and sort of, you know, explore what that says about somebody. So I'm just wondering if you can each, we have about a minute, a little bit more than a minute left, tell us your favorite Pokemon and what you think it illuminates, you know, about you, your personality. Anthony, I'll start with you.
2: I'm just going to give the most basic answer, Pikachu, because I was going through clips of the show recently, like to find like little sound effects for our episode, and I just realized like how cute Pikachu is. He's just like a little like cat, and it's like the sounds he makes are just like Pikachu.
0: Oh,
2: like, you want to like cuddle with him.
0: Tough to beat, yeah.
2: And I have a cat now that I love, so I've kind of like identified with Pikachu this time, you know.
0: Audie, this might be a harder question for you as somebody that I, you know, you take this stuff very seriously. What's your favorite Pikachu?
1: Pikachu.
0: Pokemon.
1: Not Pikachu. I have two tattooed, but I'll just go with one, and I'm going to say Psyduck. I absolutely love him. He can fight, but he is more of just a companion, and the thing about him is when he gets too stressed or people bother him too much, he has this psychic ability where he literally explodes to relieve his migraine, and it affects everyone around him. And I just feel like that's relatable because why are you stressing me out right now?
0: I'm with you. As someone that suffers from like headaches like mm-hmm. that, Psyduck's a good one.
1: Mm-hmm.
0: So yeah, I just urge everyone to go check out the latest episode of the KPBS Arts Podcast, The Finest. 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Audie McAfee is an arts and culture reporter here at KPBS. Anthony Wallace is producer of The Finest Podcast. Audie, Anthony, thanks so much.
1: Thank you.
0: So that'll do it for this week's roundtable. Thanks so much for listening and to all my guests. 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Roundtable's technical producer is Brandon Trufa. The show was produced by Ashley Rush. Brooke Ruth's Roundtable senior producer, and I'm your host, Andrew Bracken. Enjoy your weekend.

0: Do you know of wrongdoing that needs to be exposed, or an important story that isn't being covered in the news? 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
7: Salt is essential to the human diet. It makes our cells function properly. But could the production of salt be affected by climate change? 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
13: It matters.
14: Why can't we just stop emitting carbon altogether?
15: A climate crisis that we must not ignore.
7: I'm Caroline Steele, and this week we're in India, in a vast desert called the Ran of Kutch, which is responsible for 75% of India's salt production. A small population of nomadic tribal families, called Agarias, migrate to the region every year to farm the salt. But life is getting more difficult. The BBC's Chabi Sachdev went to visit them.
16: I'm standing at the edge of a diamond-shaped salt pan. The water you can hear is the sound of a pipe that's pulling up water from 12 feet below the ground. It looks like ordinary water, but this is brine, and it's the raw material for India's salt. Over the next few weeks, the sun and the wind will strip away the water and leave behind a thin layer of crystals, if the weather holds, and if the rains don't come early.
17: We come in September, and it takes us 2 months to set up. We make a homestead, create the salt pans, and repair last year's embankments. Then we have to dig for water and set up our pumps. After that, we can start the process of making salt.
16: Babu Bhai had just built his pans when they were washed away by a cyclone in October. Then in December, more unexpected rains derailed the process again. He says he's noticed the entire weather cycle shift completely in recent years.
18: Even 5 years ago, the seasons were regular and dependable. In the winter, it was cold, and in the summer it was hot. And then it changed. It's hotter than it ever was, and it rains out of season. Last season, 250 tons of my salt, about 12% of my yield, was destroyed because of early rain.
16: As the Agarias battle the impact of climate change, the situation seems grim. But help is coming.
19: Climate is changing in such a manner that you cannot predict.
16: Dr. Bhumi Andharia is a scientist at the Central Salt and Marine Chemical Research Institute in Gujarat.
19: The monsoon season was fixed, but now what happens? Rain, you cannot predict. Cyclones are also frequent.
16: I visited Dr. Andharia at her institute's experimental salt farm, and I saw some of their innovations to help Agarias deal with rain and the flooding of their salt pans.
19: We generally provide training to them how to produce salt in pans in such a manner that they will get more evaporation rate.
16: One way they have devised of getting a better yield is by using a new material called green concrete to line the salt pans. This new green concrete lining helps keep more salt water in the pans, and it also helps keep the salt crystals whiter and cleaner.
19: We have recorded the percolation rate in the traditional soil compacted bed and this type of green concrete bed, and we have found very encouraging results.
16: For good salt, the land needs to have saline deposits, steady heat, and unbroken sunshine for 180 days straight. The Ran of Kutch has met these requirements perfectly for over 600 years, until now.
7: Chabi Sachdev in India. And that was Climate Watch from the BBC.
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0: From NPR News in Washington, D.C., this is Weekend Edition. I'm Aisha Roscoe. Good morning. President Trump says an agreement between the U.S. and Iran has been largely negotiated. But are there details? We'll have the latest. And major cities have struggled with large gatherings of teens engaged in violence and destruction. We talked to a researcher who says summer jobs programs can be a solution.
1: The people who are offered a slot end up arrested less, arraigned less, incarcerated less.
0: Plus, pop star Kesha is on a new tour celebrating her freedom. It's Sunday, May 24th. News is next.
2: Live from NPR News in Washington, I'm Windsor Johnston. The White House says a potential agreement involving Iran has been largely negotiated. NPR's Dia Hadid reports the Trump administration says it's finalizing the details.
3: Trump says final aspects of a deal with Iran are, quote, currently being discussed and will be announced shortly. He says as part of the agreement, the Strait of Hormuz will be reopened. It's unclear if that means the key energy supply route will return to how it was being operated before the US and Israel began their war. Iran has since insisted on more control. It's also unclear if the deal includes an agreement on the fate of Iran's enriched uranium, or whether that will be deferred. Trump says they're closer to a deal after a call with leaders from the Gulf and the region, including mediator Pakistan, to discuss a memorandum of understanding. He says he separately had a call with the Israeli Prime Minister, Benjamin Netanyahu. Dia Hadid, NPR News, New Delhi.
2: Iran has not officially responded to the latest peace proposal. Global crude oil prices remain above $100 a barrel as the passage through the Strait of Hormuz remains tightly constrained. NPR's Camila Domonoske reports.
4: Before the U.S. and Israel attacked Iran, more than 100 ships passed through the Strait of Hormuz on a typical day. In the first 3 weeks of May, it was more like 5 to 15 ships a day, most along a route controlled by Iran, according to the trade intelligence group Kepler. The world has been tapping into stockpiles to make up for the crude that can't get through the strait, but that can't continue forever. Even if a deal to reopen the strait is struck soon, a best-case scenario, it could take months for oil markets to fully recover from this disruption. Camila Domonoske, NPR News.
2: The White House briefly went into lockdown last night after a Secret Service agent shot and killed a man authorities say opened fire near a security checkpoint. In a post on social media, President Trump praised the Secret Service, thanking them for acting swiftly. He also reiterated his call for tighter security around the White House complex. The search for missing minors continues following a gas explosion in northern China on Friday. At least 82 workers were killed in the blast. The BBC's Stephen McDonnell is at the site of the mine.
5: As the search continues for any workers still trapped, robots which can detect toxic gases have been sent into parts of the Liuxingyu coal mine. According to state media reports, these robots can send real-time video, use infrared thermal imagery, and have an element of explosion-proof protection. Apart from halting work here, Tongzhou Group, the company operating this mine, has been ordered to suspend production at three other coal mines.
2: The BBC's Stephen McDonald reporting. This is NPR News in Washington. AAA says the price of regular gas is now about $4.51 per gallon. That's $1.33 more than it was a year ago at this time. The Memorial Day weekend is expected to be one of the busiest travel periods of the year, with more than 39 million Americans traveling by car. California Governor Gavin Newsom has declared a state of emergency in Orange County following a hazardous chemical incident at an aerospace facility. Jill Replogle from the LAist reports tens of thousands of residents have been evacuated.
6: Officials say they've been reaching out to experts around the country to try to figure out how to safely depressurize a tank full of a toxic and highly flammable compound known as MMA, used in manufacturing plastics. First responders have been able to keep the tank from cracking or exploding thus far by spraying water on the tank to keep the temperature down. But progress has fluctuated since the crisis started Thursday afternoon. Drones are monitoring the temperature, but officials say they don't know how much advance warning they'll be able to give if the tank fails or how long residents might be out of their homes. Governor Gavin Newsom has declared an emergency, and a fifth emergency shelter was opened Saturday evening for evacuees. For NPR News, I'm Jill Replogle in Orange County.
2: The Justice Department has taken down online records tied to January 6 Capitol riot prosecutions. The Trump administration says the material amounted to political messaging. Critics argue the move is an attempt to rewrite the history of the attack. This is NPR News.
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0: This is Weekend Edition from NPR News. I'm Aisha Roscoe. Good morning. Yesterday afternoon, an announcement on True Social. President Trump indicated that an agreement between the U.S. and Iran had been largely negotiated after discussions with leaders of several Gulf countries and Israel. But it's not clear what Iran is on the verge of agreeing to, other than opening the Strait of Hormuz. Joining me now is NPR senior White House correspondent Mara Liasson. Hi, Mara.
10: Hi there.
0: So what more can you tell us about this deal? Does it look like a deal or a plan to reach a deal?
11: It looks like a plan to reach a deal. Trump posted that he spent yesterday talking with leaders from Saudi Arabia, the UAE, Qatar, Turkey, Jordan, Bahrain, Pakistan about, quote, a memorandum of understanding pertaining to peace. He said he'd spoken separately with Israeli Prime Minister Benjamin Netanyahu and that discussions continue. Final details will be announced soon. But that one aspect of this, according to Trump, is opening the Strait of Hormuz. Now, Iran's foreign ministry says the memorandum is aimed at ending the war on all fronts, but that Iran is rejecting any discussions about its nuclear program. So no change there.
0: So it sounds like things may be moving toward peace, or at least for the moment, they're not escalating.
11: That's right. That's what it looks like. But we have seen this play before where two sides are said to be close to an agreement and then nothing happens. But Secretary of State Marco Rubio in New Delhi yesterday characterized this memo of understanding as, quote, significant progress. He said there might be more positive information later today. But Republicans in the Senate who support the strike on Iran were not as positive. Senators Ted Cruz, Roger Wicker, Lindsey Graham expressed concern about Iran's position in the region and how it could still threaten the Strait of Hormuz and its neighbors and how it could still retain its nuclear ambitions.
0: Mara, it's been a little over 12 weeks since this crisis began. The majority of Americans don't like it, don't think it was necessary. That's to even include some of the MAGA base. And even if the Strait of Hormuz is opened, it still will be a while before gas prices go down, go back to where they were. Republicans are increasingly nervous about the midterms with all of that said. So would a deal with Iran now help them in November?
11: Well, sure, it would help them more than not having one. We are seeing a deeply unhappy electorate. Democrats have an advantage when people are asked who they'd vote for, the generic ballot question, who would you prefer to run Congress, Democrats or Republicans? And if this was a decade ago, we'd be saying, whoa, that looks like a blue wave coming. But there are a lot of structural things that Republicans have going for them that have given them a lot of power in these midterms. They have more money. There's been a new round of court-sanctioned partisan redistricting. And even before redistricting, Republicans had a map with fewer competitive seats. And even if the generic ballot question is good for Democrats, we know from polling that voters are very reluctant to vote for Democrats because the Democratic brand is so unpopular. And that's been stopping Democrats from taking advantage of the more positive trends that are favoring them. So in the end, it means the Democrats in competitive districts probably have to find ways to separate themselves from the party brand, just as Republicans in those districts have to find a way to separate themselves from Trump, who is historically unpopular.
0: Well, you know, some Republicans are getting separated from Trump by Trump himself. Like, he's separating them. Louisiana Senator Bill Cassidy lost his primary last weekend to a Trump-endorsed candidate. Same thing with Kentucky Congressman Thomas Massey. And Tuesday, Texas Senator John Cornyn goes up against State Attorney General Ken Paxton, who got Trump's seal of approval last week. I mean, this shows Trump's power, but could all of this backfire?
11: Yes, it could. It's very rare to see Republican lawmakers defy Trump, but we did see it happen a bit last week. The Senate removed $1 billion for the ballroom from the immigration enforcement funding bill. Then the Senate delayed a vote on that bill because Republicans also balked over the nearly $1.8 billion fund to reimburse Trump's allies who felt they had been unfairly prosecuted. Critics call that Trump's slush fund. And four Republican senators also voted to advance a war powers resolution, including for the first time, Bill Cassidy. So Republican senators don't want to be voting for Trump's unpopular policies as the midterms approach. And they're also hopping mad that Trump has intervened to defeat Republican incumbents that he feels have been disloyal.
0: That's NPR national political correspondent Mara Liasson. Mara, thank you so much.
11: You're welcome.
0: As we mentioned just a few minutes ago, details of any kind of agreement between the U.S. and Iran remain vague. Over 3 months after the start of the war, there's a lot of daylight between what the U.S. wants and what Iran seems willing to negotiate. And we should note that back in April, President Trump claimed that Iran had agreed to all U.S. demands. We're joined now by Ariane Tabatabayi. She's the Vice President of Research for Security and Defense at the Chicago Council on Global Affairs. She also served in the State and Defense Departments during the Biden administration. Welcome to the program.
10: Thanks for having me, Aisha.
0: So President Trump didn't offer any details in his Truth Social post, but Iran was quick to say that the deal, which they describe as more of a framework for an actual negotiations, would not include its nuclear program. You were part of President Biden's team handling nuclear negotiations with Iran. What do you make of what we know so far about this agreement?
10: Yeah, so I think, as you know, we've heard from Mara this morning, you know, we have the contours of what an agreement might look like. We don't have the confirmed specifics of what are in the draft that is presumably being negotiated. And in any type of negotiation, but especially when it comes to nuclear negotiations that are so technical and where the devil is really in the details, we have to wait until we have the specifics of what is in the deal to know what it's going to look like, whether it's actually even achievable. And finally, if it is reached, if it can actually be sustainable over the longer term.
0: But does the fact that this agreement, whatever it is, if what Iran is saying is correct, does not include the nuclear program, should we read anything into that?
10: Absolutely. I mean, the nuclear program is in some ways the hardest piece here. Again, it is the most technical. It took the Obama administration years to get a nuclear deal, and it included so many folks on the U.S. government side, allies, partners, a lot of back and forth. And so the fact that this is getting kicked down the road is really, to me, troubling, because we don't know that we'll actually get there, even if there is a ceasefire now and everything else gets resolved, which is also a big if. But it also tells us that, you know, the president had talked about the nuclear program as being one of the key objectives of this war. And if we're not going to get a deal on it, it just tells us that maybe it wasn't actually that important to begin with. So, you know, I think there is a lot that we need to see unfold over the next few days and weeks. Again, narratives are kind of a big part of this phase of negotiations. Both sides want to make sure that, you know, they're advancing their own narrative, strengthening their own hands. And so what we're seeing play out publicly is really a small piece of it. But if we indeed end up with some sort of does not include the nuclear program, I don't know that we're going to see this last beyond a few months.
0: Well, Iran's semi-official Fars news agency reports that Iran has not committed to not building a nuclear bomb. They've said all along that their program is civilian, but is this war making the Iranian regime dig in on this point or rethink the nature of that program?
10: Yeah, this is actually one of my worries, is that, you know, at the end of the day, if the president and his team manage to end this war today, in some ways we go back to the status quo ante before the war. But it also means that there is no major achievements when it comes to the key areas of concern with Iran. And one of those, and chief among them, is Iran's nuclear program. The war is actually leaving an Iranian regime that is in many ways more radical than it was before the war just a few months ago, that in my mind is going to be much more inclined to pursue a nuclear weapon because it's seen its deterrence posture fail. And we are worse off because we now have more tensions with our allies and partners, although not just because of the war. We are, as you know, you were just talking about it with Mara, economically worse off than we were a few months ago. And the U.S. military is now going to have to do a lot of work to rebuild itself and its capabilities after this conflict.
0: Fars also reported that the release of, quote, all or part of Iran's frozen assets in order to enter negotiations, as well as the lifting of some energy sector sanctions, at least temporarily. If that turns out to be true, will Iran see these moves as a gesture of goodwill or weakness?
10: I think it will see it as a gesture of weakness because, you know, what we're seeing is actually, again, we need to wait for the details to emerge here. But what we're seeing, the picture that is being painted anyway, is one where the United States is giving a lot more to Iran and is receiving a lot less in return, certainly compared to the Joint Comprehensive Plan of Action. That's the Iran nuclear deal that the Obama administration had negotiated and President Trump decided to withdraw from during his first term. So, you know, I think what Iran is seeing is that the administration is eager to move on from this war, potentially to Cuba and other issues, and willing to kind of, you know, cut its losses.
0: That's Ariane Tabatabayee, Vice President of Research for Security and Defense at the Chicago Council on Global Affairs. Thanks for speaking with us today.
10: Thanks for having me.

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6: I'm Windsor Johnston with these headlines. An investigation is underway into a deadly shooting outside of the White House last night. Officials say a man pulled a gun near a security checkpoint and was shot and killed by Secret Service agents after opening fire. President Trump praised the officers for acting swiftly and professionally. The White House says a potential agreement involving Iran has been largely negotiated, but there's no official comment from Iran on an agreement. Meanwhile, Israel is signaling concern over the Trump administration's latest peace proposal. A senior Israeli official warns the emerging framework could ease pressure on Tehran before any clear limits are placed on its nuclear program. I'm Windsor Johnston, NPR News in Washington.
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0: This is Week in Edition from NPR News. I'm Aisha Roscoe. There's been growing angst over the rise of artificial intelligence lately. Even as more people report using the technology, many also worry about its impact on jobs, relationships, politics, and more. A Quinnipiac poll earlier this year showed 80% of Americans are concerned about AI. More than half think it will do more harm than good. Tomorrow, Pope Leo will address that concern in his first encyclical, a major teaching addressed to the world's 1.4 billion Catholics. Joining us now is Megan Sullivan. She's an ethics professor at the University of Notre Dame. Thank you for being here.
8: It's so great to be with you.
0: The encyclical is called Magnifica Humanitas, or Magnificent Humanity in Latin. According to the Vatican, it will be focused on, quote, safeguarding the human person in the time of artificial intelligence. What is Pope Leo expected to say about AI?
8: I think we can expect a few things from Pope Leo. It's always dangerous to get ahead of the Supreme Pontiff, but there are some issues that have been already constant in his leadership. I think we are going to see him really urging us to take a global perspective on all of the people who are affected by artificial intelligence. Right now, so much of the debate is focused on the US and China and focused on the big tech companies and which of them is going to win out in the end. He's the leader of a global religion, a religion whose adherents are growing in the global South, in Africa and South America. And I think we're going to see him really speaking up for those communities.
0: Is there anything else that you think he may touch on?
8: I think Pope Leo XIV, like many of us, is concerned that artificial intelligence is going to cause a lot of people to lose access to meaningful work. And for many other people, it's going to change their working conditions in ways that require them to behave a whole lot more like machines and a whole lot less like human beings. And I think the Pope is going to weigh in and argue that no matter what the short-term economic profit revenue benefits are from this AI boom that we're currently in, we have to stay focused on building an economy that creates humane working conditions for all of us.
0: This is a 2,000-year-old institution, right? The Catholic Church. And they're getting into this conversation about cutting-edge technology. Is the church relevant here?
8: Oh, I think the church is absolutely relevant. These big tech companies like Anthropic and Google, Microsoft, they are in the race of their lives to develop a product and bring it to a global market. And these companies will only succeed if, at the end of the day, a large majority of us are willing to trust these artificial intelligence products to enter our day-to-day life, to be part of our kids' schools, to be part of our workplaces. So it is extremely important right now that these companies, which are developing these products, are getting really fluent in how those potential customers think and reason about what their most fundamental values are.
0: Pope Leo is not the only world leader weighing in on AI. President Trump was planning to sign an executive order last week before deciding not to. And the administration has been at odds with Anthropic over its AI in the military. In that way, the Pope is stepping into a maybe politically volatile issue, right?
8: I think that President Trump and pretty much every world leader right now is realizing how challenging this question of how to regulate AI is. So I think we shouldn't be surprised, actually, if in the next year or two, we just see a lot of bouncing around and difficulties trying to lock in on a good policy. I think the biggest difference we will see between Pope Leo's approach as a world leader on AI policy and President Trump or Xi Jinping's approach as a world leader on AI policy is that Xi Jinping, President Trump are very focused on national interests. The Pope does not take that perspective. He really is going to be a spokesperson for the global human community. And I think one of the biggest differences that we'll see in his discussions with major world leaders is he's going to be the guy out in front that's really encouraging a global approach to this issue in a way that they tend to focus on national interests.
0: Do you think the Pope's words will matter to people who aren't Catholic, people of other faiths, or people who are not people of faith?
8: Oh, absolutely. When we have a chance to really digest this encyclical, and when we have a chance to see the programs that the Vatican is going to push out after releasing this teaching, a lot of people are going to realize, oh my gosh, here's a guy who stands up for my values. Here's a guy who thinks we need to be a whole lot more thoughtful about the economic changes that we're letting AI unleash. We need to be a whole lot more thoughtful about how we're raising our children around this technology. And most of all, human beings need to be at the center of any ethical AI policy. The focus should not be on the technology and what cool new feature it has this month, but instead, are we as human beings better flourishing? Are we living more magnificent lives as a result of having this technology in our midst? Or are we not doing well? Are people being left behind? And if it's the latter case, we really need to rethink what we're doing with AI.
0: That's Megan Sullivan, director of the Notre Dame Ethics Institute. Thank you so much for joining us.
8: Thank you.
0: Teenagers across the country are lining up their summer plans right now, and many are hoping for a spot in one of the jobs programs run by city governments. Kids get a job, and the government pays their salary. The bill to taxpayers is usually justified as an investment in developing the workforce down the road. Is it worth it? Sarah Heller is an economist at the University of Michigan and studies summer youth employment programs. Sarah, thank you for joining us.
9: Thanks so much for having me.
0: So most big cities around the country have summer jobs programs for teenagers, and some have been around long enough to show some long-term data. So which programs have you studied?
9: So I myself have studied One Summer Chicago. I've worked with Philadelphia Work Ready and a little bit in New York City, their summer jobs program as well.
0: Okay, and what was the big takeaway? Like, does getting a summer job actually help teenagers?
9: Almost all of these programs are oversubscribed. That is, more kids want to participate than can participate. And that sets us up to do something called a randomized control trial, where you allocate the slots by lottery. There's a couple benefits to that. One is that it's fair. The other is that it sets us up to really isolate the effect of the program itself.
0: And you've compared those groups. So basically, you're comparing apples with apples.
9: Exactly. The only difference between those two groups is the flip of a coin.
0: Is the flip of a coin. And what did you find?
9: So as you said when you started, I think a lot of policymakers think that these programs are workforce development programs. And in practice, we don't really find that. What we do find instead is that crime goes down. So the people who are offered a slot end up arrested less, arraigned less, incarcerated less. And the effects aren't small. They're on the order of 30 to 40%, typically declines in violent crime, although not always. And in fact, in New York, they even found a decline in mortality, an 18% decline in mortality.
0: You know, it makes sense that a teenager, if they're busier, that they won't get in trouble. But what about the rest of the year, like after the summer job ends? Do you see an impact there?
9: You can throw out the data from the summer of the program itself, and you still see a decline in violent crime through the year after the program. So the young people are taking something with them from the program beyond just keeping busy, what we would sort of call an incapacitation effect over the summer, where they're just busier in their job.
0: These are expensive programs. Cities pay millions of dollars to run them. Do you look at this as a good investment? As you said, it lowers crime and it may keep kids alive, but I guess, like, how do you weigh the cost of all of that?
9: Violent crime, for example, has a range of negative social effects. It affects the victims, obviously, and their families. It harms communities. It harms, you know, the offenders and has legal costs and everything else. And there have been efforts to sort of put dollar figures on that. And so we can try to answer that question. And I think in settings where we see violent crime go down, it seems like the benefits basically outweigh the costs, maybe sort of breaking even, maybe doing a little bit even better than break even. And in New York, when programs are, as you say, saving lives, the benefit of saving lives is so large that there it's very clear that these programs passed a benefit cost test.
0: That's Sarah Heller. She's a professor of economics at the University of Michigan and studies large social programs intended to help disconnected young people. Thank you so much, Sarah.
9: It's a pleasure to have been here. Thanks.
0: Batman, Spider-Man, James Bond, and Garfield? No, this is not the latest blockbuster crossover. Those are just a handful of characters involved in a court battle roiling the world of comic books. A 600,000 square foot warehouse in Mississippi is holding more than 8 million comics along with other memorabilia. And who actually owns this treasure trove is now being fought over. Jonathan Randles is a journalist from Bloomberg and has been covering the story. He joins us now. Thank you for joining us.
10: Thanks for having me. I'm excited to talk about the story.
0: This is a big struggle involving a lot of superheroes, but at its root, what's the background to this case?
10: Sure. It's about a company called Diamond Comic Distributors that filed for bankruptcy in January 2025, and their main lender is J.P. Morgan. J.P. Morgan provided a $41 million Chapter 11 loan, and that was supposed to finance what would have been an $85 million sale of the business. And had that original sale gone through, we might not have been here talking about this. But what happened, and as we discuss in the story, that deal fell apart. They sold Diamond's business to other companies, but what they ended up selling Diamond's business for wasn't enough to fully repay J.P. Morgan. They have a $7 million claim, and that really gives rise to this dispute between the bank and really dozens of comic book publishers, game makers, and the like.
0: Well, can you explain that? Like, what is it about the business of the comic book world that makes this case so complicated?
10: So the problem is that all of these publishers were providing Diamond product on consignment, meaning they were providing their comic books to this company that would later sell the product and remit the sale proceeds back to the publishers. So that's a really good deal, you know, in most circumstances. A lot of retailers do very similar things. If you are one of these publishers, once your comic book sells, you're going to get more money from Diamond. And Diamond, as the distributor, is going to get a ton of product without having to make all these upfront payments. You know, when things are good, that's a really good deal. The problem is, in a situation when a company like Diamond is in financial trouble, they file for bankruptcy, then the question becomes, who owns the product? And that's a very loaded question, it turns out.
0: So how have the publishers been affected?
10: So we spoke to a lawyer who represents a number of these publishers, and it's been a really costly and time-consuming fight to try and get all of their product back. They've been cut off from their products for the better part of a year, in some cases more than a year. And a lot of these publishers, you know, we're not talking about the biggest publishers here, like Marvel or DC. We're talking about a lot of really small independent publishers that maybe $7 million or even $1 million is a huge deal for some of these publishers. And not having access to this product is a really troublesome thing for them.
0: Do you have any sense of how this case may be resolved? Like, is there any precedent for how to deal with this?
10: Yeah, so that was kind of one of the interesting things as I was reporting on this. The case that we included in the story is about the bankruptcy of Sports Authority, the sports apparel retailer. They filed bankruptcy in 2016, and it's kind of a similar situation. The Sports Authority had lots of vendors who were giving them, you know, sporting goods on consignment. And the vendors in that case were presented in a really similar situation. It took a lot of years to litigate in court, and it was not good for the vendors. A lot of the vendors that challenged this did not win, and other vendors did just come to some sort of settlement.
0: That's Jonathan Randles, a journalist with Bloomberg News. Thank you so much for talking with me.
10: Thanks for having me.

0: You're listening to Weekend Edition from NPR News. Birds are on the move. 3 to 4 billion of them migrate north every spring from Mexico and South America. It's a great time for people who enjoy identifying birds. Recently, reporter Nancy Eve Cohen joined a group of birders outside of Boston that includes people who are blind. And she sends us this story.
1: That's an oriole.
2: Jerry Barrier points out the song of a Baltimore oriole. He's never seen one or any other bird. He's been blind since birth.
1: If that's not a pretty sound, I've never heard one. When I hear the orioles for the first time in the spring, it's like, oh, it's so uplifting.
3: That's his I know spring is here bird.
1: Yeah.
2: That's his wife, Lee Barrier, who's keeping track of the species he hears today. Back when Barrier was a college student in the 1970s, his biology professor
1: didn't know what to do with me during the lab portion of the course.
2: So the teacher loaned him recordings of bird songs on vinyl and said his lab grade would be based on how well he could identify species in the woods.
1: By the end of the semester, I was a birder. I was hooked, and I've been doing it ever since.
3: All right, Cornell, let's go. Let's go.
2: Martha Steele walks alongside her guide dog, a yellow lab.
4: Red-bellied woodpecker. That's the first time I heard that this morning.
2: Steele started birding when she was in her late 30s, almost 40 years ago. She could see birds then, but could not hear them. She was hearing impaired because of a medical condition, which also caused her vision to fade over time.
4: I was scared, frankly, because I started losing substantial central vision.
2: So she got surgically fitted with cochlear implants. They allow her to hear really well.
4: Talk to titmouse, do you hear that? Off to the right.
2: She remembers leaving the hospital with her husband and birding partner, Bob Stymest, and hearing birds for the first time.
4: I heard these chirp, chirp, chirp, chirp sounds. Oh my God, what's that? And he said, house sparrows?
2: In that moment, she realized there was a path forward without sight.
4: And that started me all over again from the beginning, as a beginning birder, starting to learn bird songs by hearing. Birds keep me in the present, keep me focused on things that are much larger than me, the earth, the universe, and it also is something that I share very deeply with my husband.
2: Who's pointing out birds along the way.
5: There's a wonderful orchard oriole that's been right here in the trees.
6: Oh. It hasn't been singing.
2: Jerry Barrier says birding allows him to live life on his own terms.
1: I want to get a lot out of my life as it is, because I can't change how it is, but I can change my attitude and I can change what I focus my energy on, and birding has really just, that's been it for me.
2: And this time of year, when birds are migrating, it's inspiring.
1: There is a huge world out there that I and other human beings know very little about and will never be able to fully experience, and it just gives me a feeling of awe, and I like that.
2: For NPR News, I'm Nancy Eve Cohen.
0: Thanks to Luis De Leon for recording birdsong for this story. 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
10: I'm Windsor Johnston with these headlines. President Trump is thanking the Secret Service after a deadly shooting outside of the White House last night. A suspect opened fire near the White House gates before agents returned fire, killing the gunman. A bystander was struck and is hospitalized. California Governor Gavin Newsom has declared a state of emergency in Orange County following a hazardous chemical incident at an aerospace facility. Tens of thousands of residents have been told to evacuate as crews respond. A gas explosion at a coal mine in northern China has killed at least 82 people. Chinese state media says more than 120 people have been hospitalized, while several others remain missing. I'm Windsor Johnston, NPR News in Washington.
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0: This is Weekend Edition from NPR News. I'm Aisha Roscoe, and it's time to play the puzzle. Joining us is Will Shortz. He's puzzle editor of the New York Times and puzzle master of Weekend Edition. How's it going, Will?
12: I am great. How are you, Aisha?
0: I'm good. It's going to be a long weekend, so that's the blessing.
12: There we go.
0: So, Will, will you please remind us of last week's challenge?
12: Yes, it came from Joseph Young of St. Cloud, Minnesota. I said, name a famous actor of the past, seven-letter first name, seven-letter last. Remove three consecutive letters from his last name, and the remaining letters in order will be the well-known lead character from a long-running film series. What actor and character are these? Well, the actor is Charlie Chaplin. Take away the PLI and you get Charlie Chan.
0: A lot of you guys got this because there were over 1,000 correct entries this week. And our winner is Thomas Hirschman of Durham, North Carolina, my hometown. Congratulations, Thomas.
13: Thank you.
0: So how did you figure out this week's answer? You mentioned that you were kind of shocked that you got it.
13: We were kind of surprised. My wife and I sit around sometimes on Sunday morning and play. I threw out Charlie Chan almost as a joke, and we suddenly realized that was it, and we worked our way backward to Charlie Chaplin.
0: Yeah, well, how long have you been playing the puzzle?
13: All the way back to postcard days to Leon Hansen.
0: What do you do when you're not playing the puzzle?
13: Well, I'm retired. I was an actor, and then a programmer, and then a math teacher, but I finally taking my rest.
0: Oh, wow. An actor, a teacher, a programmer. That's a wide range of things.
13: Yeah. Peripatetic.
0: Well, I mean, using words like that, it sounds like you're ready to play the puzzle, but I gotta ask, are you ready to play the puzzle?
13: I am absolutely ready.
0: All right. Take it away, Will.
12: Great. All right, Thomas and Aisha, I'm going to give you some made-up two-word phrases in which each word has five letters. Rearrange the letters in one of these words to complete a familiar two-word phrase, and which word to anagram is for you to discover. For example, if I said apple dicer, you would say apple cider, rearranging the letters of dicer to make cider.
13: Cool. I can do, yeah.
12: I like your enthusiasm there. Number one is baker pedal. That's BakerPedal.
13: Baker pedal. Brake.
12: You got it. Brake pedal is right. Blank, BLANK, serve, SERVE.
13: Blank verse.
12: You got it. Legal, LEGAL, fiber, FIBER.
13: Brief, legal brief.
12: Legal brief, good job. Maids, MAIDS, touch, TOUCH.
13: Who?
12: Which word do you think you anagram?
13: Probably maids.
12: Maids is right.
13: Oh, Midas touch.
12: Midas.

0: Oh, a guard.
1: that has a weapon on him.
2: Yes.
0: Armed guard.
2: Armed guard is it? Good job. Dutch, Dutch. Tater, Tater.
0: Maybe Dutch.
2: If you go out with someone and each of
0: Oh,
2: you
0: Dutch
2: pay a
0: treat.
2: Dutch treat, is it? Good job. Pearl, Pearl. Drive, Drive.
0: Pearl diver.
2: Yes. Clean, Clean. Tails, Tales.
0: Clean slate.
2: You got it. And here's your last one. Shore, Shore. Sense, Sense.
0: Oh, horse sense.
2: Horse sense, which is something you have, I would say.
1: Oh my goodness. You really knocked it out of the park, Thomas. How do you feel?
0: I feel relieved. I feel I have not made a fool out of myself.
1: Oh, not at all. Not at all. You did a wonderful job for playing our puzzle today. You'll get a weekend edition lapel pin as well as puzzle books and games. You can read all about it at npr.org/puzzle. And Thomas, what member station do you listen to?
0: My wife and I are proud sustaining members of WUNC in Chapel Hill, North Carolina.
1: That's Thomas Hirschman of Durham, North Carolina. Thank you so much for playing the puzzle.
0: Thank you. It was a pleasure and a ball.
1: Okay, Will, what's next week's challenge?
2: Yes, it comes from Jim Francis of Kirkland, Washington. Think of a famous female singer, 8-letter first name, 4-letter last, the first syllable of her first name, the second syllable of her first name backward, and the last name forward again are all verbs associated with human desire. Who is this singer? So again, a famous female singer, 8-4, the first syllable of her first name, the second syllable of her first name backward, and the last name forward again are all verbs associated with human desire. What singer is this?
1: When you have the answer, go to our website, npr.org/puzzle. To submit your response, just fill out the form on the puzzle page. Remember, just one entry, please. Our deadline for entries this week is Thursday, May 28th at 3 p.m. Eastern. Don't forget to include a phone number where we can reach you. If you're the winner, we'll give you a call. And if you pick up the phone, you'll get to play on the air with the puzzle editor of the New York Times and puzzle master of Weekend Edition, Will Short. Thank you, Will.
2: Thank you, Aisha.
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1: 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Who said playtime is only for kids? Certainly not Kesha.
4: We overlook that as adults. Like, you don't have to be messed up. You don't have to be drinking. You can just, like, dance and play and, like, really be expressive of yourself in a joyful way. Like, I love that I get to create that.

made a whole lot of number one hits over the last two decades, amassed a global fan base, and become one of pop music's most recognizable stars. Now Kesha is kicking off a new world tour called the Freedom Tour.

0: The Freedom Tour was inspired by her own journey to freedom and recent struggles.
1: I've internalized a lot of things that don't actually belong to me, whether it's from society or reading comments on social media, things my exes have said or people that want to hurt me. It kind of led me down this path of trying to reclaim my body, my sexuality, my joy, and, like, quite frankly, my entire life. I have one life. I mean, I probably believe I have multiple lives, but I think this is my last one. Like, this is my last lifetime. I've been told that by three different people.
0: Oh, wow.

0: three different psychics told you this was your last lifetime? That's deep.
1: You're right? Okay, I had one Ayurvedic astrologer last week tell me, he's like, you know, this is your last incarnation. You'll have the choice to come back, but you're probably not going to pick to come back. And I was like, absolutely not going to be coming back. It's been okay. Real.
0: Okay.
1: So if this is, in fact, my last incarnated life as a human, then I need to, like, stop waiting for permission to really live it.
0: Well, when you think about freedom, you have not always been free as an artist. For nearly two decades, you were trapped in an exclusive recording agreement and didn't have full ownership or control over your material. How do you look back on that time in your life?
1: It just made no sense to me spiritually how something that's coming from inside of me, that's generated by me, I couldn't have the rights to, like, have control over. There are just so many instances where I wasn't allowed to pick which songs would go on my record. I got to write the songs. I got to sing the songs.
0: Mm-hmm.
1: So for someone else to get to have control over, like, the narrative of who I am to be put into the world for mass consumption was, like, it just never felt right. My goal in my life since I was in high school, I remember always being driven by wanting to create a safe space for all people and making people feel safe to be authentic and safe to feel joy and just permission to be themselves. When that message traveled through so many other channels and I didn't have, like, a say in that, it could get really frustrating when, like, who you are in the world on a mass scale is not who you are truly in the world.

0: you do pop music, and so some of that can be seen as just fun, you know, light. Do you think that people take pop music seriously enough, if that makes sense?
1: I have the utmost respect for the art of pop music. Like, it starts in my brain as like some overwhelming emotion, and then it travels through my mouth in the form of lyrics and melody, and like through my fingers through the form of a guitar, piano, or like programming, and then it's through my feet in the form of like dancing. I actually feel like it takes collective, like the collective conscious, closer to the truth of a particular moment in time. Pop songs are like this 3.5 minute little nugget to like fast track you to an emotion. I find pop songs to be alchemy. I think they're magical.
0: I feel you. I feel, because it, you know, and if you're in a stadium singing along to this song, there is a connective tissue there, right, between all these people.

0: Totally. I always call music like the fascial tissue between the earth and the spiritual realm. But do people need to take that seriously? I mean, the music I make specifically, I call it the gospel of the goose. Like my highest form of, like when I'm vibrating the highest, that is when I am just being stupid as and I am being a silly goose.
1: I hadn't heard the goose, but that makes sense now that you talk about a silly goose. I hadn't heard that, but that makes sense now. I want to talk to you about your new song that you just released, Origami. How does that song speak to who Kesha is today?
0: That song I wrote a year and change ago. I really wanted to immortalize my sexual liberation. It's just about being like exactly who I am without shame and finding my way back to my playfulness, which has been like hard fought fight. Let me tell you, like the fact that I can like write a silly song with like funny sexual innuendo again is like a miracle. I'm serving super sexual, flexible, intellectual. You know, society might try to tell me, you know, like you're in your late 30s, you shouldn't be whatever. Like, says who?
1: Well, yeah. I mean, I'm 41. I mean, what are we supposed to do? Go out to pasture?
0: That's what I'm saying. Like, I refuse to.

0: ask, like, how does it feel to perform songs in your catalog that you wrote decades ago? I mean, you have so many massive hits. TikTok, Blow, Take It Off. What is it like to revisit that material from earlier in your life?
1: Honestly, I had to go through a whole process to get to the point where I now like am obsessed, and I'm so grateful for all of those songs. And I had like this whole healing process realizing that I needed to play these songs with my fans because this is like part of what makes them happy and how we fell in love, and it's part of the love story between me and my animals. And so on this tour, I'm gonna go out into the audience with my animals and I'm gonna dance with them. Like, we are going to collectively heal this. And like a woman who's 39 years old, who has been through what I've been through, who decides to love herself, like, I think that's kind of the most radical thing, is if we like love ourselves. Wow.
0: That's the musician Kesha. She's kicking off her new world tour, the Freedom Tour, starting this weekend. Thank you so much for joining us.
1: Oh my gosh, thank you so much. It was such a pleasure to talk to you.

0: This is Week in Edition from NPR News. I'm Aisha Roscoe.
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0: From NPR News in Washington, D.C., this is Weekend Edition. I'm Aisha Roscoe. Good morning. The Ebola outbreak is spreading rapidly in the Democratic Republic of Congo. What you need to know about this disease.
7: It doesn't transmit by the airborne route. It's not nearly as contagious as COVID-19 or measles.
0: And it will probably cost more to keep cool this summer. We take a look at what's behind the spike in electricity prices and how people are coping. Plus, the Cannes Film Festival wrapped up this weekend, but critics are saying this year was a bit of a dud. Find out why. It's Sunday, May 24th. News is next.
8: Live from NPR News in Washington, I'm Nora Rahm. Secretary of State Marco Rubio has said it's possible that in coming hours, there'll be, quote, good news on a deal with Iran to end the latest Mideast war. As NPR's Dia Hadid reports from the Indian capital, it comes after President Trump earlier said a deal was near.
9: The Secretary of State spoke to media with his Indian counterpart, S.J. Shankar.
10: I do think perhaps there is the possibility that over the next few hours, the world will get some good news.
9: Rubio said good news would be in regards to the Strait of Hormuz, a key global route for oil and gas. It's been blocked since the war began, pushing up fuel and food prices. Rubio says the good news would also likely involve
10: a process that can ultimately leave us where the president wants us to be, and that is a world that no longer has to be in fear or worry about an Iranian nuclear weapon.
9: Still, statements by both sides suggest they remain far apart on what Iran will do with its enriched uranium. Dia Hadid, NPR News, New Delhi.
8: President Trump says an agreement with Iran has been largely negotiated, but details are still being worked out. He says it would reopen the Strait of Hormuz, which has been effectively closed since the U.S. and Israel launched the war in February. The president did not mention Iran's nuclear program, which he has cited as the main reason he launched the war. There was a shooting near the White House last night. The Secret Service says the shooter died later at a hospital. This is the second time in less than a month there has been gunfire in the vicinity of the president. NPR's Mara Liasson reports.
11: According to the Secret Service, a man was shot and killed by agents after he fired shots at police officers near the Eisenhower Executive Office Building, which is next door to the White House compound. The officers returned fire, and a bystander was struck in the exchange. The suspect had been charged previously in 2025 when he tried to enter the White House compound, reportedly telling officers he was Jesus Christ and wanted to get arrested. No White House staff or Secret Service agents were injured in Saturday's shooting, and President Trump, who was in the White House, was not affected. Mara Liasson, NPR News.
8: An evacuation order remains in effect in Garden Grove, California, as workers try to keep a damaged chemical tank from leaking or exploding. Tens of thousands of people are affected. Ju Pio is one of them. She said her family couldn't find a hotel room, so sought shelter at a high school in La Palma.
12: We are the last family allowed to come in at that point. It was like a 10:30 or 11 o'clock in the morning, so we're so lucky.
8: The tank began overheating Thursday. Firefighters are trying to cool off the chemical inside. Russia launched an intense missile and drone attack on Ukraine early today, damaging or destroying buildings in the center of the capital, Kyiv. Officials say at least two people were killed. This is NPR News in Washington. A suicide bomber exploded a vehicle near railroad tracks in southwestern Pakistan today while a passenger train was passing by. Officials say at least 23 people were killed. About 70 others were wounded, some critically. A separatist militant group has claimed responsibility, saying it was targeting a train carrying security personnel. The Vatican says that Pope Leo's first official teaching letter, called an encyclical, will be released this week. NPR's Jason DeRose reports it will discuss what it means to be human in the era of artificial intelligence.
13: The encyclical's title is Magnificent Humanity. The Vatican says when it's presented, Pope Leo will be joined by the co-founder of the tech company Anthropic, Christopher Ola. Anthropic is currently suing the Trump administration for legal retaliation. Earlier this year, the administration ordered federal departments and agencies to stop using Anthropic's artificial intelligence program because the company refused to allow the U.S. military unrestricted use of its AI technology. The new encyclical comes on the 135th anniversary of another important Vatican document, Rerum Novarum, about human dignity in the industrial age. Jason DeRose, NPR News.
8: It's almost time for the Indianapolis 500, the auto race billed as the largest single-day spectator sporting event. Driver Alexander Rossi says he will compete, despite having had an accident during practice the day after he qualified for second place. He says he'll be on crutches, but fortunately, he says, to drive a race car, you don't have to bear weight. I'm Nora Rahm, NPR News in Washington.
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0: This is Weekend Edition from NPR News. I'm Aisha Roscoe. Good morning. An Ebola outbreak in the Democratic Republic of Congo has killed more than 170 people and is spreading rapidly, according to the World Health Organization. The WHO also said the risk assessment for it on the global level is low. In a moment, we'll hear from Dennis Carroll, an infectious disease specialist who was once with the USAID, about how the response to this outbreak compares to those of the past. But first, more on the disease itself. The strain of the virus in this outbreak is different than the one that hit West Africa more than a decade ago, which left more than 11,000 people dead. Here's NPR's Gabriella Emmanuel on what to know about Ebola.
15: There are some things about Ebola that remain question marks. A big one
7: We don't know for sure where it comes from, but we have suspicions.
15: Abrar Karan is an infectious disease doctor at Stanford University. He studies Ebola and similar viruses that circulate in Africa. He says scientists' best guess is that people get the virus from bats.
7: Eating bat meat or being exposed to bat excrement, such as bat guano.
15: Like when mining in a cave. After a person gets it from an animal, the virus can then spread person to person.
7: It doesn't transmit by the airborne route. It's not nearly as contagious as COVID-19 or measles.
15: Whereas one person with measles can spread it to 18 other people if there are no precautions taken, Ebola spreads to, on average, 2 other people. Dr. Nahid Bedelia is at Boston University. She took care of patients in the outbreak a decade ago.
16: Generally, Ebola does not transmit until a person is symptomatic.
15: The disease starts with flu-like symptoms, and it can then progress to be quite severe.
16: In many Hollywood movies, you may see Ebola portrayed as, you know, bleeding out of the eyes. I have to tell you, after seeing hundreds of Ebola patients, I have yet to see that.
15: But she says there are a lot of bodily fluids as a person gets sicker.
16: Bleeding is occurring in the setting of massive amounts of diarrhea and vomiting.
15: And the virus transmits through those bodily fluids. This puts family members and healthcare workers at risk.
16: As the person gets sicker, there's more virus in their bodily fluids.
15: And if a person dies, the body can be especially contagious. The World Health Organization says burial practices may have contributed to well over half of the cases in many countries in the West Africa outbreak, where there were cultural practices that involved washing the body and using that water or sleeping next to a corpse. Bedelia says how fast a patient can get to medical care was a key factor in that outbreak.
16: We had mortality between 50% to 70%, but then within that same epidemic for repatriated Americans, for example, who were brought back to be cared for here, the mortality was less than 20%.
15: For the strain of the virus in that outbreak, there was a treatment, monoclonal antibodies, which mimic a body's natural antibodies and help fight the virus. Daniel Bausch, an infectious disease doctor at the Geneva Graduate Institute, says the strain in today's outbreak does not have a known treatment or vaccine.
17: That, of course, is an impediment, but we've controlled lots of Ebola outbreaks in the past without having a vaccine or a therapeutic.
15: He says public health experts can do the basics, make sure they wear gloves, masks, gowns, give people supportive medical care like fluids, and track down anyone who may have been in contact with an Ebola patient. That's called contact tracing. But Bausch admits that's a challenge in today's outbreak. It's happening in a remote part of the DRC that has a lot of mining, with migrant workers crossing borders regularly. Plus, this is happening in a war zone.
17: It's hard to do contact tracing when there's a lot of people with AK-47s around.
15: And there are more hurdles, a big drop in foreign aid, and the late detection of this outbreak. Abrar Karan of Stanford describes this as a perfect storm. Still, Bausch predicts that
17: we're not going to have a big Ebola outbreak that happens in a high-income country.
15: But he says there may be a few cases, so authorities have to be on high alert and ready to respond. Gabriela Emanuel, NPR News.
0: The last time there was an Ebola outbreak, the United States was leading the response in the countries where it was spreading. But the U.S. Agency for International Development was dismantled by President Trump's cuts last year, reducing the U.S.'s role in this outbreak. Infectious disease specialist Dennis Carroll responded to multiple outbreaks of Ebola over the years as director of the Emerging Pandemic Threats Program at USAID. Thank you so much for being with us.
18: My pleasure. Thank you.
0: So what were the first things that you would do when you saw a flare-up of Ebola in the past?
18: Well, the first thing to recognize is that USAID and CDC had invested in a strong infrastructure that was already in existence in the region. You know, when outbreaks occur, having that footprint in place allows you to be able to pick it up much quicker. And the sooner you pick it up, the faster you can isolate it and eliminate it as a threat. but it's very dependent on having that infrastructure in place to be able to activate.
19: It seems like the implication from what you're saying is that infrastructure is no longer there.
18: Well, I think one of the first consequences we saw when the USAID was abolished was that much of the support that was going into keeping these infrastructures in play disappeared.
19: Well, what can the U.S. do to slow the spread of Ebola now?
18: First off, you know, the World Health Organization has the role for coordinating the response here in concert with the government.
19: But the United States withdrew from the World Health Organization.
18: Exactly. And events like this require strong coordination. And the fact that the U.S. government is no longer part of WHO really undercuts that coordination.
19: But is the U.S. taking action now? And since they're not able to coordinate within the World Health Organization, how does all of this work then? Do you have a sense of that?
18: I think it's safe to say it's not going to work well, certainly not as well as you would like. Remember, a lot of the frontline workers, they're relying on information and coordination from WHO. The flow of materials, personal protective equipment, for instance, you know, getting those to the field sites, to the hospitals where they're critically needed, being able to support diagnosis, you know, being able to move the laboratories and move the samples in a way that allow for rapid determination whether someone presenting at a health facility is infected with Ebola or not.
19: Are there entities that can step in to fill the gap that has been left by the United States?
18: First off, it's safe to say no one has stepped in to fill the gap with the departure of the U.S. from WHO and the elimination of foreign assistance programs like USAID or the capabilities that CDC brings to the table. What's really important for people to appreciate is that the U.S. has historically played a much larger role, leadership role, in these actions than any other country. Largely, it's a reflection that no country has the depth and breadth of expertise that the U.S. does. And that absence now of that expertise, the fact that the people that had those years of experience, they've largely been fired, they've been eliminated from those positions. So you're not being able to draw on decades of experience, which is critical in a situation like this.
19: The last time we really worried about Ebola in the U.S. was more than a decade ago. Is it possible that we would have to worry about Ebola with this current outbreak? And would the U.S. government be ready to deal with an outbreak?
18: Well, WHO has declared that it's a very alarming situation within DR Congo, and there's a high risk of cross-border movement of this virus because of the way populations move across the borders. But they've also made it clear that there's a very low risk of it spreading internationally. That said, we live in a world where people can fly from Central Africa into Europe or into the United States within 12, 14 hours. And we saw that in past years. So we're not an island. We're not isolated. We are part of a global community, and the transport systems enable people and viruses that may be hitchhiking, if you will, on these people to be able to move across borders. So yes, it's something that could happen. It's not likely to happen.
19: So while the Ebola outbreak is not likely to come to the U.S., how vulnerable do you think the U.S. is to another pathogen like COVID-19, which shut everything down last time?
18: Well, one of the things that we learned from COVID-19 is that closing borders is not an effective way of responding to the virus. It brings far more collateral consequences, negative consequences. But it also encourages countries to not report that they have an infectious disease that could lead to border closures. And that means that we have less visibility, less transparency in emergence of new threats and our ability to control those.
19: That's Dennis Carroll, former director of the Emerging Pandemic Threats Program at USAID. Thank you so much for joining us.
18: Thank you.

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6: I'm Nora Rahm with these headlines. The Secret Service shot and killed a man near the White House last night. Officials say he had opened fire when approaching a security checkpoint. The Secret Service returned fire. A bystander was wounded. President Trump says an agreement to end the war with Iran has been largely negotiated, one that would reopen the Strait of Hormuz. No details were provided. And a building under construction collapsed in the Philippines today. Rescuers are searching for 21 people believed trapped in the rubble. Officials say one person is confirmed dead, a tourist from Malaysia who was hit by debris in a nearby building. I'm Nora Rahm, NPR News in Washington.

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1: This is Weekend Edition from NPR News. I'm Aisha Roscoe. President Trump posted on social media yesterday that the U.S. and Iran are close to a deal on ending the war. But the president acknowledged that details are still being worked out, and Iran is already disputing some of what Trump is saying. For what's known about this agreement and what's not, we're joined by NPR's Jane Arraf in Beirut and NPR national security correspondent Greg Myrie in Washington. Thanks to both of you for being here.
2: Hi, Aisha.
3: Hi, Aisha.
1: Greg, can you tell us more about what President Trump said in his statement?
3: Yeah, the president's Truth Social post on Saturday said an agreement has been largely negotiated but still needs to be finalized. And he went on to say he expected a deal to be announced soon. Now, we should stress this is a president who often gets ahead of himself when it comes to negotiations. He's acknowledging this is not a done deal and he didn't provide specifics. He did say the Strait of Hormuz will be open, but again, no details. And in that original post on Saturday, the president made no mention of Iran's nuclear program. But in a new post on Sunday, Trump said the ongoing negotiation would prevent Iran from ever obtaining a nuclear weapon.
1: Jane, what's Iran saying?
2: Well, there's been no official public response. You know, Iran responds in its own time. But there are comments from semi-official Iranian news agencies indicating that the two sides are pretty far apart on some key issues. One of those agencies said Trump's statement indicating there was a deal on Hormuz was, quote, inconsistent with reality. And they indicate that talks are moving towards an initial agreement, but that there are key issues unresolved. Among those appear to be the what Iran wants to be the immediate unfreezing of some Iranian funds in exchange for allowing access through that waterway. And as Greg pointed out, the nuclear issue. Iran is also insistent that it has not made any concessions.
1: Greg, heading into this weekend, the president was warning that he might relaunch attacks on Iran. Can you explain how this changed direction so quickly?
3: Yeah, very good point. I mean, ever since the ceasefire took effect on April 7th, President Trump's approach has included talk of an imminent peace deal and the threat that he could resume hostilities at any moment. It's really his negotiating style. So there was a lot of speculation that the U.S. might resume attacks this weekend, but the U.S. and Iran have been exchanging proposals via Pakistan. Now, all of this back and forth should make us cautious about what comes next. And based on the limited information we have, it sounds like we're talking about a broad framework intended to solidify the current ceasefire, allow some breathing room to work out these really tough issues like the Strait of Hormuz and the nuclear program. And just to add, that if the war does end, more or less where we are now, President Trump will have fallen far short of the goals he's laid out, and he's already facing some criticism from some Republicans.
1: Jane, Iran has been raising a host of other issues it wants addressed. Could you talk about that?
2: Absolutely. A lot of those are economic. It desperately needs relief because U.S. sanctions basically have collapsed its economy. And for Iran, that's not just a financial issue. It's a destabilization issue, as in the anti-government protests that we've seen there. So in the near term, it wants to unfreeze part of those Iranian funds during the first phase. And in the longer term, it wants to keep control over the Strait of Hormuz. And then on the military side, Iran has insisted that the agreement include a commitment by the U.S. to withdraw military forces from around Iran. That's also to be determined, and the timing of that is to be determined, and that is one of Iran's key demands.
1: Greg, Israel has also been involved in attacking and being attacked by Iran. Any word yet on Israel's view of this possible deal?
3: Trump said he had a good call with Israel's leader, Prime Minister Benjamin Netanyahu. But we know from Netanyahu's previous statements that he would like to keep the military campaign going. Now, our NPR colleague in Israel, Daniel Estrin, has been in touch with Israeli officials who've spoken to him on condition of anonymity. One official described the emerging deal as a bad one because it would give Iran too much control over the Strait of Hormuz. Another official said that in the Trump-Netanyahu conversation, Netanyahu stressed that even if there is a deal, Israel will still act against threats it perceives in the region, and that would include Lebanon, where Israel continues to attack.
1: Jane, is there a reaction from the Arab Gulf countries and others in the regions?
2: Well, there's a bit of a reaction, and I guess we should keep sight of the fact that the most basic part of this agreement is that the U.S. and Iran not attack each other. And this proposed agreement would include the allies of each country. So the key is here for Iran that they are still insisting that an agreement include an end to the war in Lebanon. Israel has again invaded southern Lebanon, and it wants to keep attacking until it creates what it says is a buffer zone. There are other key players, Arab Gulf countries, and they seem very much to want to end this. They're pushing for continued dialogue.
1: Thank you both, NPR's Jane Arraf and Greg Myrie.
3: Sure thing, Aisha.
1: A decades-old conservation mandate is on the chopping block. It's known as the roadless rule, and the Trump administration is expected to formally repeal it any day now. Signed by President Bill Clinton, the rule banned new logging and road building on tens of millions of acres of national forests. Trump's Forest Service is arguing its repeal will give forest managers more tools to prevent wildfires. NPR's Kirk Sigler reports.
4: About a year ago, President Trump signed executive orders aiming to boost logging on public lands in western forests, while also directing a fast-track repeal of the roadless rule. Now, this would normally take years, but very little is normal right now in Washington. And in the West, there's pressure to revive a long-struggling timber industry and thin and clear out tinder-dry forests near communities.
5: Sure. Tom Schultz, Chief of the Forest Service.
4: Chief Schultz, sitting at headquarters near the National Mall, is overseeing a controversial reorg and relocation of the Forest Service to the West, while also writing a plan to throw out the roadless rule. He wants to replace it with a new edict that he says will give his local forest managers more flexibility to allow for more recreation or logging or wildfire prevention in these once closed-off forests. Not all roadless areas, the agency says, are way out in pristine, hard-to-reach places.
5: Ultimately, closing areas off and not allowing for management, we think, is problematic. And that's been a focus of this administration, trying to open up access for activities that we care about.
4: But the Forest Service is behind its own targets for brush clearing, thinning, and prescribed fires in forests with roads already in them. And lately, the big destructive wildfires, like those again engulfing Southern California this week, tend to ignite in wildlands in and around cities.
6: Let's protect our public lands!
4: Environmentalists and Democratic lawmakers staged this small protest recently in front of the U.S. Capitol. New Mexico Senator Martin Heinrich says the 25-year-old roadless rule already has exemptions for building temporary roads to do wildfire work.
7: This is just being used as a pretext to scare people to say we've got to get in those areas, which is about industry. It's not about wildlife, and it's not about fire suppression, and it's not about people, frankly.
4: And yet, it's an open question how interested most logging companies even are in a lot of these protected roadless forests. They'll be expensive to access or just too controversial. The roadless rule has been synonymous with controversy and lawsuits since it was enacted in 2001. And now, another round of legal battles is expected soon. Kirk Sigler, NPR News, Washington.
1: Roll up the red carpet and bring the yachts back to shore. The sun has set on another edition of the Cannes Film Festival. The 79th annual celebration of global cinema in the sunny south of France ended as jury president Park Chan-wook gave the top prize to the Romanian film Fjord.
8: Christian Mungiu's Fjord.
1: Allison Wilmore was at Cannes. She's a film critic for New York Magazine and host of the podcast Critical Darlings. She told us that after an especially great festival last year, this year's festival couldn't quite compare.
9: The most shocking disappointment was the great Iranian filmmaker Asghar Farhadi made this film called Parallel Tales. It's a French film. You know, it stars Isabelle Huppert and Virginie Efira, who was in another film here, Vincent Cassel. And it just felt like this kind of silly, soapy movie about these two apartments across the street from each other in Paris, coming from this filmmaker who has made, I think, some of the great films of this millennium, these like incredibly delicately made, incisive domestic dramas. To watch him make this movie that I found really silly was just pretty crushing. Yeah.
1: Okay. Well, let's talk about some of the good. What were the highlights?
9: Well, not to immediately then go and take refuge in an American film, but I will say one of my early favorites was a film from Jane Schoenbrunn that kicked off the sidebar program called Uncertain Regard. They made a movie called Teenage Sex and Death at Camp Miasma. That was both a riff on slasher movies, but also a movie about kind of grappling with your own sexuality and ability to enjoy, you know, your body. And then also about this idea of what it means to really react strongly and have a big affinity to work that is not, let's say, politically correct. And I thought it was just like funny and overflowing with this incredible imagery. And then another one that I really loved is a movie called Fatherland from a Polish filmmaker called Paweł Pawlikowski. And it is a film set in 1949 when the writer Thomas Mann was returning to Germany, where he'd been exiled from years ago in 1933 by the Nazis, with his daughter, and is traveling across a Germany that has been divided now for a few years and is being awarded basically the same literary prize by both the West German government and then the East German government, and is this really beautiful meditation on these characters' homeland after this enormously kind of like enraging and monstrous stretch of history.
1: You know, because Cannes is a very global festival, did you find that the movies reflected on the political mood of the world?
9: I think absolutely. You know, one of the great things about going to that festival is that you see the ways that different developments, major political and social and sometimes like developments in conflict, are reflected in all of these different films. You saw Andrei Zyaganitsev, a Russian filmmaker who almost died, was one of those people who had a very rare bad reaction to the COVID vaccine that ended with him having to be hospitalized for 11 months in Germany, I think. He had a return with this film called Minotaur that has been like one of the more acclaimed films at the festival. And it takes place against a backdrop of the invasion of Ukraine. Like many Russian filmmakers whose work you see, he no longer is based in Russia. And in fact, even though this movie takes place in Russia, it was filmed in Latvia, you know, for the purposes of being able to be as critical of the Russian government as it is.
1: Several big Oscar players of the past couple years have come from Cannes, movies like Anora and Sentimental Value and The Substance. Do you think we'll be talking about any of this year's movies next March?
9: I mean, obviously, a lot of these films go on to be the international film nominees. So always in that case, we will see that. But in terms of seeing a movie break out into kind of the main Best Picture competition, the way that The Secret Agent, which was one of my favorite films last year, or Sentimental Value did, I don't know that that's going to happen this year. I mean, you never know. Some of these films play much better or worse once they're removed from this very cloistered festival viewing situation. But I would not say that this year we're looking to see more Cannes films break out the way they did last year.
1: That's Allison Wilmore, New York Magazine critic and host of the podcast Critical Darlings. Thank you so much for being with us.
9: Thanks for having me.
10: Let's all go to the lobby. Let's all go to the lobby. Let's all go to the lobby to get ourselves a treat.
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1: 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In the 80s and 90s, you could find young people kicking hacky sack beanbags around college quads or outdoor festivals. Well, guess what? Lately, they've been rediscovered by Gen Z in a big way. From Oregon, birthplace of the modern hacky sack, Dina Pritchett reports.
12: The Footbag Lovers of Portland, aka FLOP, meet up at an elementary school every Saturday morning. There are a couple dozen people split into a few circles.
13: Look at you.
12: This group has been meeting for about 20 years. There are international champions and Guinness World Record holders doing toe kicks and clipper stalls. And then there's eighth grader Killian Morton, who's a bit newer to the sport.
14: Yeah, probably 2 weeks, maybe a month.
12: It's hard to say exactly why so many kids started kicking hacky sacks a few weeks ago. Some speculate it was a trend from East Coast prep schools, or a hacky sack cameo in the movie Project Hail Mary, or just the natural result of kids looking for something to do when the schools ban cell phones.
14: It's just like out of nowhere, on one random Monday, everyone just had one and was kicking them in the hallways.
12: From Colorado to Kansas City, middle and high school teachers report groups of kids playing hacky sack before sports games and in the hallway between classes. Kids are also uploading TikToks and reels with their moves, which then spread to more schools, just like Killian's.
14: It's kind of crazy how quickly they picked it all up, because they're like doing tricks and stuff.
12: And kids are doing this everywhere. According to the latest Google Trends report, searches for hacky sack went up over 5,000% in the past month. TikTok reports a 7,000% increase in year-to-date searches over the last year. And they say this trend only just started at the end of last month.
15: We just can't get enough, and as soon as we get them in and post to Instagram, we're sold out.
12: Stephanie Sala owns the Five Little Monkeys toy stores in the San Francisco Bay Area and says they're selling a couple hundred sacks a day. Grayson Herdman, who runs the online shop World Footbag, says they're selling out everywhere.
16: A shipment that would usually have lasted us half a year has sold out in 2 weeks.
12: Herdman says footbags need to have the right weight and flexibility for a good hack, and they have to stand up to being kicked. So even the cheaper hacky sacks are usually handmade, either crocheted in Guatemala or hand-sewn in Pakistan or the U.S., which means it's not that easy to just ramp up production.
16: Usually we do like around a dozen daily sales on our website, and it was doing like a sale a minute before it crashed. The footbag has made the generational shift.
12: And at this Saturday meetup, you can see why. People are outside in the sunshine, pulling some amazing moves, encouraging each other, and just having fun. 14-year-old Brennan Rhyme has been kicking for well over a year. For a while, he was the only kid at circles like these, and is beyond psyched that it's finally caught on with other teenagers.
17: I've been trying to like pass out bags and stuff, and it just finally clicked for them, and they just all started like simultaneously doing it.
12: These newbies are still working their way up to fancier moves, but they're putting their own spin on it. Trisha George, who has been kicking for over 40 years, has been delighted to have her Instagram suddenly followed by the new generation. But she's equally excited to follow them.
18: I mean, the things they're doing with their bodies. They catch it, they lay down, they roll on top of each other, and they pick it up, and they throw it from the roof.
12: Because as long as you're having fun, and not using your hands, there isn't really a wrong way to hacky sack. As long as you can find one. For NPR News, I'm Dina Pritchett.

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4: I'm Nora Rahm with these headlines. A separatist militant group is claiming responsibility for a suicide bombing in Pakistan today. At least 23 people were killed and dozens more were wounded. The attacks targeted a train carrying military personnel and their families. Ukrainian President Volodymyr Zelensky says Russia attacked a city near Kyiv early this morning with a hypersonic ballistic missile, which can carry nuclear warheads. Two people were killed. And the motorist group AAA says the national average for a gallon of gas this Memorial Day weekend is $4.51 for regular. It was $3.18 at this time last year. I'm Nora Rahm, NPR News in Washington.

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1: This is Week in Edition from NPR News. I'm Aisha Roscoe. Texas had one of the first primary elections on the calendar this year, and now is the first to hold runoffs to get the general election contest set. The race generating the most attention and money is the Republican Senate primary between incumbent Senator John Cornyn and State Attorney General Ken Paxton. President Trump finally waded into the race last week and endorsed Paxton, even as some ballots have already been cast. Joining us now to talk about that race and others to watch is Blaise Gainey from the Texas Newsroom. Good morning, Blaise.
2: Good morning, Aisha.
1: So let's start with, you know, the Trump of it all. How has the president's endorsement changed the final days of the race?
2: Yeah, nationally, Republican Party officials are upset, but it doesn't seem like it's a love for Cornyn or a dislike of Paxton. It's more about strategy. Cornyn is just the safer pick here. Polls show Cornyn has a better chance of winning in the general election. Not that Paxton doesn't have a chance, but it'll be tougher. He comes with a lot of baggage, a past indictment, a very fresh divorce due to his infidelity. And so the worry is more so that Trump is placing his name behind the riskier candidate that not only could lose, but will cost a lot to fund a campaign that will likely have to play defense to endless attacks. But for the candidates themselves, the four-term Senator John Cornyn said at a campaign stop on Friday that this race now feels like it has the most at stake out of any that he's been in. And that's absolutely true for him. He's mostly been in comfortable races, but that endorsement from Trump for Paxton has raised this to a level he hasn't faced before. And for Paxton, he's sort of moving forward as if he's already won. He's focusing most of his time on the general election opponent, Democrat James Tallarico.
1: And so what impact does Trump's endorsement have on voters?
2: You know, I haven't heard directly from voters, but Joshua Blank, a political scientist at University of Texas at Austin, says Trump's endorsement to him seems more like a stamp of approval.
3: My take on the endorsement is that the endorsement is an indicator that Trump believes that Paxton is likely to be the winner. And that the real question becomes, does his endorsement make that gap bigger than we thought it was going to be?
2: Of course, that's only what's expected from polling. Cornyn has a lot of name recognition in the state, and that could go a long way.
1: How has the Democratic nominee for the U.S. Senate, James Tallarico, reacted?
2: Yeah, Tallarico essentially hasn't reacted. He came out with a statement and essentially said this doesn't change anything for him. No matter what, he was going to be going against a powerful Republican that he believes needs to be out of office. But polling is showing that he has a real chance. In fact, he's tied with Paxton and within a point of Cornyn on a Barbara Jordan public policy research poll. But one thing for certain moving forward is that a lot of money will be spent in this race already in the primaries. NPR partner Ad Impact shows that $165 million has been spent in TV ads, and most of that is coming from the Republican side.
1: Okay, so what other races are you watching on Tuesday?
2: Yeah, well, I really want to see what happens in Congressional District 18. That's a runoff in Houston between Congressman Al Green and a guy that's half his age and Congressman Christian Menefee. The two are running in a district that was redrawn by Republicans during the mid-decade redistricting over the summer. Another race that was also redrawn, or district rather, is the one where former Congressman Colin Allred is going up against Julie Johnson. The race has a bit of drama that makes it interesting. Allred was originally in the Senate race against Congresswoman Jasmine Crockett and James Tallarico, but he left and changed.

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1: Digits. As NPR's chief economics correspondent Scott Horsley reports.
2: Robin Westfall lives in Texas, about halfway between Houston and Galveston, where the feels-like temperature in midsummer can easily soar past 100 degrees.
3: It's very difficult to come here and try to breathe with this kind of humidity and hot weather.
2: Even though Westfall's home is well insulated, her summer air conditioning bills topped $300 a month last year. She's expecting to pay even more this summer. So Westfall, who's a third grade math teacher, and her salesman husband are trying to cut corners elsewhere.
3: We might not be able to spend as much at the grocery store, maybe not going out to eat, limiting our extra activities.
2: In Arkansas, Matthew Cole has taken to donating plasma twice a week to help cover his bills. Money's tight, even though Cole has a full-time job and serves in the Army Reserves. In the summertime, his electric bill can be $250 a month.
4: My wife does not do heat very well, and neither does my oldest daughter. Higher utilities in the summer always kind of stretches us a little bit and makes budgeting a little more of a complicated feat.
2: Nationwide, the cost of a kilowatt has risen faster than overall inflation, more than 6% in the last year and 39% over the last 5 years. What's more, in many parts of the country, customers will have to buy more kilowatts this summer as extra hot weather from El Nino keeps fans and air conditioners working overtime. Mark Wolf, who heads an association of state energy officials, projects utility bills in places like Texas and Arkansas this summer could be more than 11.5% higher than last year.
5: Climate scientists are thinking that this could be the hottest summer on record, or at least close to it. So families need to use more of an increasingly expensive product to stay cool this summer, and that's going to be tough.
2: The federal government provides some help to low-income families to pay their utility bills, but Wolf notes funding for that program has been flat for the last 3 years, even as the cost of electricity has risen sharply.
5: The combination of natural gas, rebuilding the grid, data centers are all pushing up the price of electricity.
2: Energy assistance offices are increasingly hearing from middle-income families who are struggling to pay their power bills. Delia Anderson, whose agency helps distribute aid in 10 counties in Arkansas, says electricity is just one of many expenses that families are having to juggle.
6: Gas prices are rising, groceries are higher, so it is compounded by electricity costs. We're going to see energy use increasing because it's hot.
2: Every year, some 13 million customers fall so far behind on their bills, their power is temporarily cut off. Some states limit power shutoffs on the hottest days of the summer, but most have no such restrictions. In Texas, Westfall knows utilities are investing in a stronger power grid to better withstand extreme weather and meet the demand from power-hungry data centers. That's contributing to higher prices. Still, she worries about rolling brownouts, which are all too common when temperatures are at their peak.
3: 3-4 hours. And if it's during the day, it's miserable. We ended up buying a generator. That's beneficial, but we did have to spend money so that we could survive in the heat if the power grid goes off.
2: Westfall's not expecting much relief until cooler weather arrives sometime around mid-October. Scott Horsley, NPR News, Washington.
1: Once upon a time, Julian Goff was talking to a group of children when they gave him the best gift a writer can get, an idea.
7: I was telling them how you make up stories and how you invent stories and what makes a story a story. You know, you have to have stuff happen, and then the stuff that happens has to have consequences. And we were coming up with a story, and at one point, somebody kicked someone, and I said, okay, well, then what happens? Then someone said, he kicks someone else. And then I said, and that could keep going. And one kid just sort of jumped up in his seat in the class and shouted, the kick could go round the world. And I thought, oh my God, that's a book.
1: And so it became a book for children called When Tad Kicked Vlad.
7: Plot summary. The plot is not complicated. It has the simplicity of a classical drama.
1: The story begins on Tad's birthday. Before he's gotten to eat any of his own birthday cake, Tad's best friend, Vlad, eats the very last slice. Tad is mad. So Tad kicks

0: Vlad. Vlad kicks Bill. Bill kicks his twin sister Jill, kicking off a chain of kicks that travels all the way around the world.
1: The trouble is, it comes back a year later and kicks Tad on his next birthday. And he's so furious about this, he wants to do something even worse. So he actually farts in his best friend's face. And the fart goes round the world.
2: Drawing so many people kicking each other up the arse was very exciting.
0: Ross Collins illustrated When Tad Kicked Vlad. For our series, Picture This, he and Julian Goff talk about what they call the haunting illustrations in their new kid's book.
1: That image where Tad's mom is dressed in a full tiger outfit for the children's party and thinks she can, like, solve the problem by farting through the letterbox, but the postman has been watching with horror the whole scene through the letterbox.
2: Most picture books are 12 to 14 spreads long or something like that. And this book is...
1: it's about twice that, yeah, yeah. I always write these really awkward length books because I just write them the length they need to be and then I'll just say, it's that length, tough.
2: It gave me the opportunity to play a little bit more. So I would have these images, which are just one big single image, but then I could also break up the tempo of the book with a lot of illustrations where it's just complete chaos on a larger scale. So there's when the kick goes to the North Pole, to Santa's workshop, and you've got all the elves all kicking each other on the production line. And then there was the image when the kick is going up and down a transatlantic plane. When I'm envisaging it in my head, I'm thinking, well, there's an easy way to do this.
1: Yeah,
2: I could basically just draw a plane from the outside with lots of little stars and crashes coming from it. Or I could draw the interior of the plane with everything kicking off and everybody flying around. The one thing that you know, if you put it into an illustration, that means that all chaos has just broken loose is if you put a chicken in there.
1: Yes.
2: There shouldn't be a chicken on a plane.
1: I can imagine it must have been unbelievably tiring.
2: Challenging is the word.
1: Challenging, that's the one. The best illustrators kind of can't resist the challenge. So I love putting an almost sadistically, technically difficult challenge into some of the spreads and then seeing what you do with it. Yeah, you really pulled it off, Ross. You really pulled it off.
2: Thank you.
1: Yeah, I was being pretty cheeky with some of the things I was asking for.
2: There was one spread where the kick goes around the big city kicking everybody.
1: Oh, yeah.
2: There's a bit, I'll read it. 55,555 people kicked each other around the stadium, and the referee had to give so many red cards that his arm got tired. After the game, the kick went for a kebab. Now, as an illustrator, you're reading that going, this could be like the best thing I've ever had to illustrate or the worst, and it's really hard to know what. And you're torn, like Natalie and Bruglia, you're torn.
1: Yeah, sorry about that one, Ross.
2: My way out of drawing something really complicated was to draw an entire city.
1: Something even more complicated, yeah.
2: So I drew the city from the air and I drew the path of the kick working its way around the city so that a child could work their way around the city and see all those points where the kick had gone up and down and round buildings and into the stadium and round.
1: My son loves that one, by the way. He does follow the whole route with his finger and he's like thrilled to see the kick reappearing at the other side of buildings. And yeah.
2: That's what you want.
1: It worked.
2: I draw everything out in pencil first and then I use watercolors. And only after I've done that do I do the line work. Normally I would use a charcoal line, but this book is too detailed for a charcoal line. So I used colored pens. I tried to make it as clean as I possibly could so that you could actually read the action that was going on.
1: It's got that kind of really clean kind of composition and clarity line that Hergé has in the Tintin books where he'll do a really big scene with loads of action, but everything's very defined and clear and grounded in reality. And then you've just enhanced it a little, just boosted it a little, made it a little bit funnier. That kind of precise eye with a kind of very amused delivery. I love that about it.
2: I'll take the comparison. I'll go with Hergé. Thanks for that.
1: When we left our heroes in my synopsis at the beginning, the fart was going around the world. He knew he was going to get it back in the face on his next birthday. But he basically has the dilemma of, how do I break this cycle? How do I just not have it escalate and escalate and escalate? I loved this story. It was like one that I worked on along for quite a while and then put it aside and blah, blah. And I actually, the first time I went to therapy, I came out of my therapy session and I thought, right, I'm going to finish that book. Got the ending, nailed it. It was like fantastic. I know how to finish this book. So he manages not to react instantly. He's able to let it go by. He's able to let his emotions go by, like weather, which in an ideal state, we are all able to do. We can just let our emotions go by like weather. Don't hang on to them.
2: The other thing I loved about it was really that message, that problem of violence and the cycle of violence, because kids hit each other all the time.
1: Yep.
2: Because they've got all these emotions and they just don't know what to do with them. And to have that message of just taking a moment, you know, just breathing, just count to five. If it still seems like a good idea after you've counted to five, then fair enough, go with it. But if it doesn't, and usually it won't, then maybe change your tack. It's £7.99 worth of therapy. It's a good
1: unbelievably good value. Yeah. It should be available through your insurance, your health insurance.
0: That was author Julian Goff and illustrator Ross Collins talking about their children's book, When Tad Kicked Vlad. Our series, Picture This, is produced by Samantha Balaban and edited by Melissa Gray. And for more stories like this one, you can head to npr.org/picturethis.

0: This is Weekend Edition from NPR News. I'm Aisha Roscoe.
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6: From the KPBS Traffic Center, southbound 5 at the 54, there's been a crash. Left lane is blocked. That's causing a little bit of slowing through that area. If you're on the westbound 8 at Texas Street, another collision, everything on the right shoulder. And we have a collision north 15 up by Winchester Road, everything on the center divide. Northbound at Otay Mesa, 45-minute wait, 1 hour 10 at San Ysidro. Are you looking for something fun to do with the family or entertaining out-of-town guests? 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

0: From NPR News in Washington, D.C., this is Weekend Edition. I'm Aisha Roscoe. Good morning. President Trump says an agreement between the U.S. and Iran has been largely negotiated. But are there details? We'll have the latest. And major cities have struggled with large gatherings of teens engaged in violence and destruction. We talked to a researcher who says summer jobs programs can be a solution.
1: The people who are offered a slot end up arrested less, arraigned less, incarcerated less.
0: Plus, pop star Kesha is on a new tour celebrating her freedom. It's Sunday, May 24th. News is next.
2: Live from NPR News in Washington, I'm Nora Rahm. President Trump says he expects an agreement to be announced soon on ending the U.S.-Iran war. But no details have been made public, and Iran has not stated where it stands on the proposal. NPR's Greg Myrie has more.
3: President Trump said Saturday on Truth Social that an agreement has been largely negotiated, but he acknowledged details were still being worked out. The president claimed the agreement would reopen the Strait of Hormuz, though he didn't provide specifics. Trump took to Truth Social again on Sunday to say that the deal under negotiation would keep Iran from getting a nuclear weapon. The proposed deal appears to leave many of these difficult questions for further negotiation. Iranian officials and media reports say the U.S. and Iran have been making progress, but add that differences remain on key issues. Greg Myrie, NPR News, Washington.
2: The capital of Ukraine was struck by an intense wave of Russian missile and drone attacks today. The attacks took place shortly after the Ukrainian Air Force warned that Russia would launch a hypersonic ballistic missile. NPR's Joanna Kakissis reports at least two people were killed and 56 were injured in strikes.
4: For hours, all we could hear in Kyiv was the sound of constant explosions and the low growl of attack drones flying overhead. Many blasts came from Ukrainian air defense trying to shoot down 90 missiles and 600 attack drones launched by Russia. Writing on social media, Ukrainian President Volodymyr Zelensky said Russia hit a city near Kyiv with a hypersonic or Reshnik ballistic missile, which can carry nuclear warheads. It's the third time Russia has used this missile during its full-scale war on Ukraine. Joanna Kakissis, NPR News, Kyiv.
2: A failed execution in Tennessee is prompting calls for a pause on lethal injections. Tony Gonzalez with member station WPLN has more in the story.
5: Federal public defenders are pushing for a moratorium on lethal injections in Tennessee to allow legal challenges to be heard. They also want to probe into the protocol and qualifications of those involved. Last week, witnesses described more than an hour of painful attempts as a doctor failed to access a vein for the lethal injection of Tony Carruthers. Tennessee Governor Bill Lee gave Carruthers a reprieve for the rest of the year. Lee halted executions in 2022. An investigation found the state failed to test its lethal drugs or follow its own rules. The protocol was rewritten, and the state has since executed three men. For NPR News, I'm Tony Gonzalez in Nashville.
2: A building under construction collapsed in the Philippines today. Rescuers are searching for 21 people believed trapped in the rubble. Officials say one person is confirmed dead, a tourist from Malaysia in a nearby building who was hit by debris. This is NPR News. The Secret Service shot and killed a man near the White House last night. Officials say he had pulled a weapon from his backpack when he was approaching a security checkpoint and started firing. A bystander was injured. The Secret Service says none of its officers were hurt. The gunman reportedly had been arrested last year for attempting to enter a White House checkpoint, and a judge had ordered him to stay away. President Trump was in the White House at the time but was not affected. Auto racers and fans are gearing up for today's Indianapolis 500. Quinn Kleinfelder from member station WDET reports several drivers are chasing history.
6: Driver Alexander Rossi qualified in second place, then crashed a day later during practice. But he says surgery on his left hand and right ankle won't keep him away from the race.
7: I will have to be on crutches because it's a weight-bearing injury, but fortunately to drive a race car, you don't have to bear weight.
6: Detroit-based Team Penske wants to add to its record 20 wins at Indy, a year after facing criticism over rules violations. And Catherine Legge attempts to become the first woman to drive both Indy's 500 miles and a 600-mile NASCAR race in the same day. For NPR News, I'm Quinn Kleinfelter in Detroit.
2: Non-professional drivers taking road trips this Memorial Day weekend are finding higher gasoline prices than last year. The motorist group AAA says the national average for a gallon of gas today is $4.51 for regular. It was $3.18 at this time last year. I'm Nora Rahm, NPR News in Washington.
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0: This is Weekend Edition from NPR News. I'm Aisha Roscoe. Good morning. Yesterday afternoon, an announcement on True Social. President Trump indicated that an agreement between the U.S. and Iran had been largely negotiated after discussions with leaders of several Gulf countries and Israel. But it's not clear what Iran is on the verge of agreeing to, other than opening the Strait of Hormuz. Joining me now is NPR senior White House correspondent Mara Liasson. Hi, Mara.
10: Hi there.
0: So what more can you tell us about this deal? Does it look like a deal or a plan to reach a deal?
10: It looks like a plan to reach a deal. Trump posted that he spent yesterday talking with leaders from Saudi Arabia, the UAE, Qatar, Turkey, Jordan, Bahrain, Pakistan about, quote, a memorandum of understanding pertaining to peace. He said he'd spoken separately with Israeli Prime Minister Benjamin Netanyahu and that discussions continue. Final details will be announced soon, but that one aspect of this, according to Trump, is opening the Strait of Hormuz. Now, Iran's foreign ministry says the memorandum is aimed at ending the war on all fronts, but that Iran is rejecting any discussions about its nuclear program, so no change there.
0: So it sounds like things may be moving toward peace, or at least for the moment, they're not escalating.
10: That's right. That's what it looks like. But we have seen this play before where two sides are said to be close to an agreement and then nothing happens. But Secretary of State Marco Rubio in New Delhi yesterday characterized this memo of understanding as, quote, significant progress. He said there might be more positive information later today. But Republicans in the Senate who support the strike on Iran were not as positive. Senators Ted Cruz, Roger Wicker, Lindsey Graham expressed concern about Iran's position in the region and how it could still threaten the Strait of Hormuz and its neighbors and how it could still retain its nuclear ambitions.
0: Mara, it's been a little over 12 weeks since this crisis began. The majority of Americans don't like it, don't think it was necessary. That's to even include some of the MAGA base. And even if the Strait of Hormuz is opened, it still will be a while before gas prices go down, go back to where they were. Republicans are increasingly nervous about the midterms with all of that said. So would a deal with Iran now help them in November?
10: Well, sure, it would help them more than not having one. We are seeing a deeply unhappy electorate. Democrats have an advantage when people are asked who they'd vote for, the generic ballot question, who would you prefer to run Congress, Democrats or Republicans? And if this was a decade ago, we'd be saying, whoa, that looks like a blue wave coming. But there are a lot of structural things that Republicans have going for them that have given them a lot of power in these midterms. They have more money. There's been a new round of court-sanctioned partisan redistricting. And even before redistricting, Republicans had a map with fewer competitive seats. And even if the generic ballot question is good for Democrats, We know from polling that voters are very reluctant to vote for Democrats because the Democratic brand is so unpopular. And that's been stopping Democrats from taking advantage of the more positive trends that are favoring them. So in the end, it means the Democrats in competitive districts probably have to find ways to separate themselves from the party brand, just as Republicans in those districts have to find a way to separate themselves from Trump, who is historically unpopular.
0: Well, you know, some Republicans are getting separated from Trump by Trump himself. Like, he's separating them. Louisiana Senator Bill Cassidy lost his primary last weekend to a Trump-endorsed candidate. Same thing with Kentucky Congressman Thomas Massey. And Tuesday, Texas Senator John Cornyn goes up against State Attorney General Ken Paxton, who got Trump's seal of approval last week. I mean, this shows Trump's power, but could all of this backfire?
10: Yes, it could. It's very rare to see Republican lawmakers defy Trump, but we did see it happen a bit last week. The Senate removed $1 billion for the ballroom from the immigration enforcement funding bill. Then the Senate delayed a vote on that bill because Republicans also balked over the nearly $1.8 billion fund to reimburse Trump's allies who felt they had been unfairly prosecuted. Critics call that Trump's slush fund. And four Republican senators also voted to advance a war powers resolution, including for the first time, Bill Cassidy. So Republican senators don't want to be voting for Trump's unpopular policies as the midterms approach. And they're also hopping mad that Trump has intervened to defeat Republican incumbents that he feels have been disloyal.
0: That's NPR national political correspondent Mara Liasson. Mara, thank you so much.
10: You're welcome.
0: As we mentioned just a few minutes ago, details of any kind of agreement between the U.S. and Iran remain vague. Over 3 months after the start of the war, there's a lot of daylight between what the U.S. wants and what Iran seems willing to negotiate. And we should note that back in April, President Trump claimed that Iran had agreed to all U.S. demands. We're joined now by Ariane Tabatabayi. She's the Vice President of Research for Security and Defense at the Chicago Council on Global Affairs. She also served in the State and Defense Departments during the Biden administration. Welcome to the program.
11: Thanks for having me, Aisha.
0: So President Trump didn't offer any details in his Truth Social post, but Iran was quick to say that the deal, which they describe as more of a framework for actual negotiations, would not include its nuclear program. You were part of President Biden's team handling nuclear negotiations with Iran. What do you make of what we know so far about this agreement?
11: Yeah, so I think, as you know, we've heard from Mara this morning, you know, we have the contours of what an agreement might look like. We don't have the confirmed specifics of what are in the draft that is presumably being negotiated. And in any type of negotiation, but especially when it comes to nuclear negotiations that are so technical and where the devil is really in the details, we have to wait until we have the specifics of what is in the deal to know what it's going to look like, whether it's actually even achievable. And finally, if it is reached, if it can actually be sustainable over the longer term.
0: But does the fact that this agreement, whatever it is, if what Iran is saying is correct, does not include the nuclear program, should we read anything into that?
11: Absolutely. I mean, the nuclear program is in some ways the hardest piece here. Again, it is the most technical. It took the Obama administration years to get a nuclear deal, and it included so many folks on the U.S. government side, allies, partners, a lot of back and forth. And so the fact that this is getting kicked down the road is really, to me, troubling, because we don't know that we'll actually get there, even if there is a ceasefire now and everything else gets resolved, which is also a big if. But it also tells us that, you know, the president had talked about the nuclear program as being one of the key objectives of this war. And if we're not going to get a deal on it, it just tells us that maybe it wasn't actually that important to begin with. So, you know, I think there is a lot that we need to see unfold over the next few days and weeks. Again, narratives are kind of a big part of this phase of negotiations. Both sides want to make sure that, you know, they're advancing their own narrative, strengthening their own hands. And so what we're seeing play out that publicly is really a small piece of it. But if we indeed end up with some sort of does not include the nuclear program, I don't know that we're going to see this last beyond a few months.
0: Well, Iran's semi-official Fars news agency reports that Iran has not committed to not building a nuclear bomb. They've said all along that their program is civilian, but is this war making the Iranian regime dig in on this point or rethink the nature of that program?
11: Yeah, this is actually one of my worries, is that, you know, at the end of the day, if the president and his team manage to end this war today, in some ways we go back to the status quo ante before the war. But it also means that there is no major achievements when it comes to the key areas of concern with Iran. And one of those, and chief among them, is Iran's nuclear program. The war is actually leaving an Iranian regime that is in many ways more radical than it was before the war just a few months ago. That, in my mind, is going to be much more inclined to pursue a nuclear weapon because it's seen its deterrence posture fail. And we are worse off because we now have more tensions with our allies and partners, although not just because of the war. We are, as you know, you were just talking about it with Mara, economically worse off than we were a few months ago. And the U.S. military is now going to have to do a lot of work to rebuild itself and its capabilities after this conflict.
0: Fars also reported that the release of, quote, all or part of Iran's frozen assets in order to enter negotiations, as well as the lifting of some energy sector sanctions, at least temporarily. If that turns out to be true, will Iran see these moves as a gesture of goodwill or weakness?
11: I think it will see it as a gesture of weakness because, you know, what we're seeing is actually, again, we need to wait for the details to emerge here. But what we're seeing, the picture that is being painted anyway, is one where the United States is giving a lot more to Iran and is receiving a lot less in return, certainly compared to the Joint Comprehensive Plan of Action. That's the Iran nuclear deal that the Obama administration had negotiated and President Trump decided to withdraw from during his first term. So, you know, I think what Iran is seeing is that the administration is eager to move on from this war, potentially to Cuba and other issues, and willing to kind of, you know, cut its losses.
0: That's Ariane Tabatabayee, Vice President of Research for Security and Defense at the Chicago Council on Global Affairs. Thanks for speaking with us today.
11: Thanks for having me.

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9: I'm Nora Rahm with these headlines. Russia launched an intense missile and drone attack on Ukraine early today, damaging and destroying buildings in the center of the capital, Kyiv. Local officials say at least two people were killed. President Trump says an agreement with Iran has been largely negotiated, but details are still being worked out. He says it would reopen the Strait of Hormuz, which has been effectively closed since the U.S. and Israel launched the war in February. And it's almost time for the Indianapolis 500, the auto race billed as the largest single-day spectating sporting event. Alexander Rossi says he'll be driving, despite an accident during practice that left him on crutches. I'm Nora Rahm, NPR News in Washington.

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1: This is Week in Edition from NPR News. I'm Aisha Roscoe. There's been growing angst over the rise of artificial intelligence lately. Even as more people report using the technology, many also worry about its impact on jobs, relationships, politics, and more. A Quinnipiac poll earlier this year showed 80% of Americans are concerned about AI. More than half think it will do more harm than good. Tomorrow, Pope Leo will address that concern in his first encyclical, a major teaching addressed to the world's 1.4 billion Catholics. Joining us now is Megan Sullivan. She's an ethics professor at the University of Notre Dame. Thank you for being here.
2: It's so great to be with you.
1: The encyclical is called Magnifica Humanitas, or Magnificent Humanity in Latin. According to the Vatican, it will be focused on, quote, safeguarding the human person in the time of artificial intelligence. What is Pope Leo expected to say about AI?
2: I think we can expect a few things from Pope Leo. It's always dangerous to get ahead of the Supreme Pontiff, but there are some issues that have been already constant in his leadership. I think we are going to see him really urging us to take a global perspective on all of the people who are affected by artificial intelligence. Right now, so much of the debate is focused on the US and China and focused on the big tech companies and which of them is going to win out in the end. He's the leader of a global religion, a religion whose adherents are growing in the global South, in Africa and South America. And I think we're going to see him really speaking up for those communities.
1: Is there anything else that you think he may touch on?
2: I think Pope Leo XIV, like many of us, is concerned that artificial intelligence is going to cause a lot of people to lose access to meaningful work. And for many other people, it's going to change their working conditions in ways that require them to behave a whole lot more like machines and a whole lot less like human beings. And I think the Pope is going to weigh in and argue that no matter what the short-term economic profit revenue benefits are from this AI boom that we're currently in, we have to stay focused on building an economy that creates humane working conditions for all of us.
1: This is a 2,000-year-old institution, right? The Catholic Church. And they're getting into this conversation about cutting-edge technology. Is the church relevant here?
2: Oh, I think the church is absolutely relevant. These big tech companies like Anthropic and Google, Microsoft, they are in the race of their lives to develop a product and bring it to a global market. And these companies will only succeed if, at the end of the day, a large majority of us are willing to trust these artificial intelligence products to enter our day-to-day life, to be part of our kids' schools, to be part of our workplaces. So it is extremely important right now that these companies which are developing these products are getting really fluent in how those potential customers think and reason about what their most fundamental values are.
1: Pope Leo is not the only world leader weighing in on AI. President Trump was planning to sign an executive order last week before deciding not to. And the administration has been at odds with Anthropic over its AI in the military. In that way, the Pope is stepping into a maybe politically volatile issue, right?
2: I think that President Trump and pretty much every world leader right now is realizing how challenging this question of how to regulate AI is. So I think we shouldn't be surprised, actually, if in the next year or two, we just see a lot of bouncing around and difficulties trying to lock in on a good policy. And I think the biggest difference we will see between Pope Leo's approach as a world leader on AI policy and President Trump or Xi Jinping's approach as a world leader on AI policy is that Xi Jinping President Trump are very focused on national interests. The Pope does not take that perspective. He really is going to be a spokesperson for the global human community. And I think one of the biggest differences that we'll see in his discussions with major world leaders is he's going to be the guy out in front that's really encouraging a global approach to this issue in a way that they tend to focus on national interests.
1: Do you think the Pope's words will matter to people who aren't Catholic, people of other faiths, or people who are not people of faith?
2: Oh, absolutely. When we have a chance to really digest this encyclical, and when we have a chance to see the programs that the Vatican is going to push out after releasing this teaching, a lot of people are going to realize, oh my gosh, here's a guy who stands up for my values. Here's a guy who thinks we need to be a whole lot more thoughtful about the economic changes that we're letting AI unleash. We need to be a whole lot more thoughtful about how we're raising our children around this technology. And most of all, human beings need to be at the center of any ethical AI policy. The focus should not be on the technology and what cool new feature it has this month, but instead, are we as human beings better flourishing? Are we living more magnificent lives as a result of having this technology in our midst? Or are we not doing well? Are people being left behind? And if it's the latter case, we really need to rethink what we're doing with AI.
1: That's Megan Sullivan, director of the Notre Dame Ethics Institute. Thank you so much for joining us.
2: Thank you.
1: Teenagers across the country are lining up their summer plans right now, and many are hoping for a spot in one of the jobs programs run by city governments. Kids get a job, and the government pays their salary. The bill to taxpayers is usually justified as an investment in developing the workforce down the road. Is it worth it? Sarah Heller is an economist at the University of Michigan and studies summer youth employment programs. Sarah, thank you for joining us.
3: Thanks so much for having me.
1: So most big cities around the country have summer jobs programs for teenagers, and some have been around long enough to show some long-term data. So which programs have you studied?
3: So I myself have studied One Summer Chicago. I've worked with Philadelphia Work Ready and a little bit in New York City, their summer jobs program as well.
1: Okay, and what was the big takeaway? Like, does getting a summer job actually help teenagers?
3: Almost all of these programs are oversubscribed. That is, more kids want to participate than can participate. And that sets us up to do something called a randomized control trial, where you allocate the slots by lottery. There's a couple benefits to that. One is that it's fair. The other is that it sets us up to really isolate the effect of the program itself.
1: And you've compared those groups. So basically, you're comparing apples with apples.
3: Exactly. The only difference between those two groups is the flip of a coin.
1: Is the flip of a coin. And what did you find?
3: So as you said when you started, I think a lot of policymakers think that these programs are workforce development programs. And in practice, we don't really find that. What we do find instead is that crime goes down. So the people who are offered a slot end up arrested less, arraigned less, incarcerated less. And the effects aren't small. They're on the order of 30 to 40%, typically declines in violent crime, although not always. And in fact, in New York, they even found a decline in mortality, an 18% decline in mortality.
1: You know, it makes sense that a teenager, if they're busier, that they won't get in trouble. But what about the rest of the year, like after the summer job ends? Do you see an impact there?
3: You can throw out the data from the summer of the program itself, and you still see a decline in violent crime through the year after the program. So the young people are taking something with them from the program beyond just keeping busy, what we would sort of call an incapacitation effect over the summer, where they're just busier in their job.
1: These are expensive programs. Cities pay millions of dollars to run them. Do you look at this as a good investment? As you said, it lowers crime and it may keep kids alive. But I guess, like, how do you weigh the cost of all of that?
3: Violent crime, for example, has a range of negative social effects. It affects the victims, obviously, and their families. It harms communities. It harms, you know, the offenders and has legal costs and everything else. And there have been efforts to sort of put dollar figures on that. And so we can try to answer that question. And I think in settings where we see violent crime go down, it seems like the benefits basically outweigh the costs, maybe sort of breaking even, maybe doing a little bit even better than break even. And in Newark, when programs are, as you say, saving lives, the benefit of saving lives is so large that there it's very clear that these programs passed a benefit cost test.
1: That's Sarah Heller. She's a professor of economics at the University of Michigan and studies large social programs intended to help disconnected young people. Thank you so much, Sarah.
3: It's a pleasure to have been here. Thanks.
1: Batman, Spider-Man, James Bond, and Garfield? No, this is not the latest blockbuster crossover. Those are just a handful of characters involved in a court battle roiling the world of comic books. A 600,000 square foot warehouse in Mississippi is holding more than 8 million comics along with other memorabilia. And who actually owns this treasure trove is now being fought over. Jonathan Randles is a journalist from Bloomberg and has been covering the story. He joins us now. Thank you for joining us.
4: Thanks for having me. I'm excited to talk about the story.
1: This is a big struggle involving a lot of superheroes, but at its root, what's the background to this case?
4: Sure. It's about a company called Diamond Comic Distributors that filed for bankruptcy in January 2025, and their main lender is J.P. Morgan. J.P. Morgan provided a $41 million Chapter 11 loan, and that was supposed to finance what would have been an $85 million sale of the business. And had that original sale gone through, we might not have been here talking about this. But what happened, and as we discuss in the story, that deal fell apart. They sold Diamond's business to other companies, but what they ended up selling Diamond's business for wasn't enough to fully repay J.P. Morgan. They have a $7 million claim, and that really gives rise to this dispute between the bank and really dozens of comic book publishers, game makers, and the like.
1: Well, can you explain that? Like, what is it about the business of the comic book world that makes this case so complicated?
4: So the problem is that all of these publishers were providing Diamond product on consignment, meaning they were providing their comic books to this company that would later sell the product and remit the sale proceeds back to the publishers. So that's a really good deal, you know, in most circumstances. A lot of retailers do very similar things. If you are one of these publishers, once your comic book sells, you're going to get more money from Diamond. And Diamond, as the distributor, is going to get a ton of product without having to make all these upfront payments. You know, when things are good, that's a really good deal. The problem is, in a situation when a company like Diamond is in financial trouble, they file for bankruptcy, then the question becomes, who owns the product? And that's a very loaded question, it turns out.
1: So how have the publishers been affected?
4: So we spoke to a lawyer who represents a number of these publishers, and it's been a really costly and time-consuming fight to try and get all of their product back. They've been cut off from their products for the better part of a year, in some cases more than a year. And a lot of these publishers, you know, we're not talking about the biggest publishers here, like Marvel or DC. We're talking about a lot of really small independent publishers that maybe $7 million or even $1 million is a huge deal for some of these publishers. And not having access to this product is a really troublesome thing for them.
1: Do you have any sense of how this case may be resolved? Like, is there any precedent for how to deal with this?
4: Yeah, so that was kind of one of the interesting things as I was reporting on this. The case that we included in the story is about the bankruptcy of Sports Authority, the sports apparel retailer. They filed bankruptcy in 2016, and it's kind of a similar situation. The Sports Authority had lots of vendors who were giving them, you know, sporting goods on consignment. And the vendors in that case were presented in a really similar situation. It took a lot of years to litigate in court, and it was not good for the vendors. A lot of the vendors that challenged this did not win, and other vendors did just come to some sort of settlement.
1: That's Jonathan Randles, a journalist with Bloomberg News. Thank you so much for talking with me.
4: Thanks for having me.

0: You're listening to Weekend Edition from NPR News. Birds are on the move. 3 to 4 billion of them migrate north every spring from Mexico and South America. It's a great time for people who enjoy identifying birds. Recently, reporter Nancy Eve Cohen joined a group of birders outside of Boston that includes people who are blind. And she sends us this story.
1: That's an oriole.
2: Jerry Barrier points out the song of a Baltimore oriole. He's never seen one or any other bird. He's been blind since birth.
1: If that's not a pretty sound, I've never heard one. When I hear the orioles for the first time in the spring, it's like, oh, it's so uplifting.
3: That's his I know spring is here bird.
4: Yeah.
2: That's his wife, Lee Barrier, who's keeping track of the species he hears today. Back when Barrier was a college student in the 1970s, his biology professor
1: didn't know what to do with me during the lab portion of the course.
2: So the teacher loaned him recordings of bird songs on vinyl and said his lab grade would be based on how well he could identify species in the woods.
1: By the end of the semester, I was a birder. I was hooked, and I've been doing it ever since.
3: All right, Cornell, let's go. Let's go.
2: Martha Steele walks alongside her guide dog, a yellow lab.
5: Red-bellied woodpecker. That's the first time I heard that this morning.
2: Steele started birding when she was in her late 30s, almost 40 years ago. She could see birds then, but could not hear them. She was hearing impaired because of a medical condition, which also caused her vision to fade over time.
5: I was scared, frankly, because I started losing substantial central vision.
2: So she got surgically fitted with cochlear implants. They allow her to hear really well.
5: Talk to titmouse, do you hear that? Off to the right.
2: She remembers leaving the hospital with her husband and birding partner, Bob Stymest, and hearing birds for the first time.
5: I heard these chirp, chirp, chirp, chirp sounds. Oh my God, what's that? And he said, house sparrows?
2: In that moment, she realized there was a path forward without sight.
5: And that started me all over again from the beginning, as a beginning birder. Starting to learn bird songs by hearing. Birds keep me in the present, keep me focused on things that are much larger than me, the earth, the universe. And it also is something that I share very deeply with my husband.
2: Who's pointing out birds along the way.
6: There's a wonderful orchard oriole that's been right here in the trees.
4: Oh. It hasn't been singing.
2: Jerry Barrier says birding allows him to live life on his own terms.
1: I want to get a lot out of my life as it is, because I can't change how it is, but I can change my attitude and I can change what I focus my energy on. And birding has really just, that's been it for me.
2: And this time of year, when birds are migrating, it's inspiring.
1: There is a huge world out there that I and other human beings know very little about and will never be able to fully experience. And it just gives me a feeling of awe, and I like that.
2: For NPR News, I'm Nancy Eve Cohen.
0: And thanks to Luis De Leon for recording Birdsong for this story. This is NPR News.
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8: I'm Nora Rahm with these headlines. European Union leaders are condemning Russia's overnight attack on Kyiv with an intermediate ballistic missile capable of carrying nuclear weapons. EU leaders say they stand firmly with Ukraine and are planning to bolster its air defense systems. A suicide bomber exploded a vehicle near railway tracks in southwestern Pakistan today while a passenger train was passing by. Officials say at least 23 people were killed. And the Secret Service shot and killed a man who opened fire at a security checkpoint near the White House last night. President Trump was in the White House at the time but was not affected. I'm Nora Rahm, NPR News in Washington.

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1: This is Weekend Edition from NPR News. I'm Aisha Roscoe, and it's time to play the puzzle. Joining us is Will Shortz. He's puzzle editor of the New York Times and puzzle master of Weekend Edition. How's it going, Will?
2: I am great. How are you, Aisha?
1: I'm good. It's going to be a long weekend, so that's the blessing.
2: There we go.
1: So, will you please remind us of last week's challenge?
2: Yes, it came from Joseph Young of St. Cloud, Minnesota. I said, name a famous actor of the past, seven-letter first name, seven-letter last. Remove three consecutive letters from his last name, and the remaining letters in order will be the well-known lead character from a long-running film series. What actor and character are these? Well, the actor is Charlie Chaplin. Take away the PLI and you get Charlie Chan.
1: A lot of you guys got this because there were over 1,000 correct entries this week. And our winner is Thomas Hirschman of Durham, North Carolina, my hometown. Congratulations, Thomas.
3: Thank you.
1: So how did you figure out this week's answer? You mentioned that you were kind of shocked that you got it.
3: We were kind of surprised. My wife and I sit around sometimes on Sunday morning and play. I threw out Charlie Chan almost as a joke, and we suddenly realized that was it. And we worked our way backward to Charlie Chaplin.
1: Yeah, well, how long have you been playing the puzzle?
3: All the way back to postcard days to Leon Hansen.
1: What do you do when you're not playing the puzzle?
3: Well, I'm retired. I was an actor and then a programmer and then a math teacher, but I'm finally taking my rest.
1: Oh, wow. An actor, a teacher, a programmer. That's a wide range of things.
3: Yeah. Peripatetic.
1: Well, I mean, using words like that, it sounds like you're ready to play the puzzle, but I gotta ask, are you ready to play the puzzle?
3: I am absolutely ready.
1: All right. Take it away, Will.
2: Great. All right, Thomas and Aisha, I'm going to give you some made-up two-word phrases in which each word has five letters. Rearrange the letters in one of these words to complete a familiar two-word phrase, and which word to anagram is for you to discover. For example, if I said apple dicer, you would say apple cider, rearranging the letters of dicer to make cider.
3: Cool. I can do, yeah.
2: I like your enthusiasm there. Number one is baker pedal. That's BakerPedal.
3: Baker pedal. Brake.
2: You got it. Brake pedal is right. Blank, BLANK, serve, SERVE.
3: Blank verse.
2: You got it. 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
3: Who?
2: Which word do you think you anagram?
3: Probably maids.
2: Maids is right.
3: Oh, Midas touch.
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3: Ooh, regal. Oh, large print.
2: Large print, good job. Dream, DREAM, guard, GUARD. Someone you might see at a bank.
3: Oh, a guard.
1: That has a weapon on him.
2: Yes.
3: Armed guard.
2: Armed guard is it. Good job. 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
3: Clean slate.
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3: Oh, horse sense.
2: Horse sense, which is something you have, I would say.
1: Oh, my goodness. You really knocked it out of the park, Thomas. How do you feel?
3: I feel relieved. I

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1: It comes from Jim Francis of Kirkland, Washington. Think of a famous female singer, 8-letter first name, 4-letter last. The first syllable of her first name, the second syllable of her first name backward, and the last name forward again are all verbs associated with human desire. Who is this singer? So again, a famous female singer, 8-4. The first syllable of her first name, the second syllable of her first name backward, and the last name forward again are all verbs associated with human desire. What singer is this?
2: When you have the answer, go to our website, npr.org/puzzle. 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Our deadline for entries this week is Thursday, May 28th at 3 p.m. Eastern. 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And if you pick up the phone, you'll get to play on the air with the puzzle editor of the New York Times and puzzle master of Weekend Edition, Will Short. Thank you, Will.
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2: 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Certainly not Kesha.
4: We overlook that as adults. Like, you don't have to be messed up. You don't have to be drinking. You can just, like, dance and play and, like, really be expressive of yourself in a joyful way. Like, I love that I get to create that.
5: Are you a man? 'Cause I'm a I'm already rich. Just looking for that.
2: Kesha has made a whole lot of number one hits over the last two decades, amassed a global fan base, and become one of pop music's most recognizable stars. Now, Kesha is kicking off a new world tour called the Freedom Tour. The Freedom Tour was inspired by her own journey to freedom and recent struggles.
4: I've internalized a lot of things that don't actually belong to me, whether it's from society or reading comments on social media, things my exes have said, or people that want to hurt me. It kind of led me down this path of trying to reclaim my body, my sexuality, my joy, and, like, quite frankly, my entire life. I have one life. I mean, I probably believe I have multiple lives, but I think this is my last one. Like, this is my last lifetime. I've been told that by three different people.
2: Oh, wow. Three different psychics told you this was your last lifetime? That's deep.
4: You're right? Okay, I had one Ayurvedic astrologer last week tell me, he's like, you know, this is your last incarnation. You'll have the choice to come back, but you're probably not going to pick to come back. And I was like, absolutely not going to be coming back. It's been okay. Real.
2: Okay.
4: So if this is, in fact, my last incarnated life as a human, then I need to, like, stop waiting for permission to really live it.
2: Well, when you think about freedom, you have not always been free as an artist. For nearly two decades, you were trapped in an exclusive recording agreement and didn't have full ownership or control over your material. How do you look back on that time in your life?
4: It just made no sense to me spiritually how something that's coming from inside of me, that's generated by me, I couldn't have the rights to, like, have control over. There are just so many instances where I wasn't allowed to pick which songs would go on my record. I got to write the songs. I got to sing the songs.
2: Mm-hmm.

So, for someone else to get to have control over like the narrative of who I am to be put into the world for mass consumption was like, it just never felt right. My goal in my life since I was in high school, I remember always being driven by wanting to create a safe space for all people and making people feel safe to be authentic and safe to feel joy and just permission to be themselves. When that message traveled through so many other channels and I didn't have like a say in that, it could get really frustrating when like who you are in the world on a mass scale is not who you are truly in the world.

0: pop music. And so some of that can be seen as just fun, you know, light. Do you think that people take pop music seriously enough, if that makes sense?
1: I have the utmost respect for the art of pop music. Like, it starts in my brain as like some overwhelming emotion, and then it travels through my mouth in the form of lyrics and melody, and like through my fingers through the form of a guitar, piano, or like programming, and then it's through my feet in the form of like dancing. I actually feel like it takes collective, like the collective conscious, closer to the truth of a particular moment in time. Pop songs are like this 3.5 minute little nugget to like fast track you to an emotion. I find pop songs to be alchemy. I think they're magical.
0: I feel you. I feel, because they, you know, and if you're in a stadium singing along to this song, there is a connective tissue there, right, between all these people.

0: Totally. I always call music like the fascial tissue between the earth and the spiritual realm. But do people need to take that seriously? I mean, the music I make specifically, I call it the gospel of the goose. Like my highest form of, like when I'm vibrating the highest, that is when I am just being stupid as and I am being a silly goose.
1: I hadn't heard the goose, but that makes sense now that you talk about a silly goose. I hadn't heard that, but that makes sense. I want to talk to you about your new song that you just released, Origami. How does that song speak to who Kesha is today?
0: That song I wrote a year and change ago. I really wanted to immortalize my sexual liberation. It's just about being like exactly who I am without shame and finding my way back to my playfulness, which has been like hard fought fight. Let me tell you, like the fact that I can like write a silly song with like funny sexual innuendo again is like a miracle. I'm serving super sexual, flexible, intellectual. You know, society might try to tell me, you know, like you're in your late 30s, you shouldn't be whatever. Like, says who?
1: Well, yeah. I mean, I'm 41. I mean, what are we supposed to do? Go out to pasture?
0: That's what I'm saying. Like, I refuse to.

0: ask, like, how does it feel to perform songs in your catalog that you wrote decades ago? I mean, you have so many massive hits. TikTok, Blow, Take It Off. What is it like to revisit that material from earlier in your life?
1: Honestly, I had to go through a whole process to get to the point where I now like am obsessed, and I'm so grateful for all of those songs. And I had like this whole healing process realizing that I needed to play these songs with my fans because this is like part of what makes them happy and how we fell in love, and it's part of the love story between me and my animals. And so on this tour, I'm going to go out into the audience with my animals and I'm going to dance with them. Like, we are going to collectively heal this. And like a woman who's 39 years old, who has been through what I've been through, who decides to love herself, like, I think that's kind of the most radical thing, is if we like love ourselves. Wow.
0: That's the musician Kesha. She's kicking off her new world tour, the Freedom Tour, starting this weekend. Thank you so much for joining us.
1: Oh my gosh, thank you so much. It was such a pleasure to talk to you. Twice.

0: This is Week in Edition from NPR News. I'm Aisha Roscoe.
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8: From the KPBS Traffic Center, South 5 of the 54, that earlier crash still being worked there. Expect a slight delay through the area. If you're coming the other way, northbound 5, the connector to eastbound 8, car broken down, he's partially blocking that ramp. Also, east 8 at Jackson Drive, plastic box and cushions reported to be in middle lanes. South 5, Birmingham Drive on ramp to South 5, some large tire tread to watch for. 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
9: Now, Grant, I know we don't often talk about mouse urine on the show, but today is a special day because there is a literary connection.
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13: 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I had always been told that it is basically Chicago slang.
9: Coming up next on Away With Words.
14: Suffolk, Virginia. Virginia's for lovers.
10: Virginia is for lovers. Welcome to the show, Lucy.

0: Live from NPR News in Washington, I'm Nora Rahm. President Trump says a deal with Iran may be near, but some Republicans in Congress are concerned about the terms. NPR's Mara Liasson reports.
1: President Trump posted on Truth Social that negotiations are, quote, proceeding in an orderly and constructive manner, and that, quote, the blockade will remain in full force and effect until an agreement is reached, certified, and signed. Iranian officials say the agreement would allow for more talks over the next 60 days and would not include a discussion of Iran's nuclear program. Trump has announced impending deals with Iran before that have never materialized, and some Republicans in Congress are skeptical, saying that the deal would allow Iran to retain its nuclear ambitions, and while it may open the Strait of Hormuz for now, it would leave Iran with the power to close it again. Mara Liasson, NPR News.
0: Israel is also concerned about the emerging deal between the U.S. and Iran. President Trump briefed Prime Minister Benjamin Netanyahu this weekend about the negotiations. NPR's Daniel Estrin has more.
2: Israel thinks the emerging agreement is bad, according to Israeli officials not authorized to speak publicly. The officials told NPR and other media outlets that the U.S. is aiming to reach an economic deal to reopen the Strait of Hormuz and enter into negotiations for a final agreement on matters in dispute. Israel is concerned that once the Strait of Hormuz is reopened, that there won't be progress on the nuclear issue. According to the Israeli officials, Trump told Netanyahu the final agreement would dismantle Iran's nuclear program and remove all enriched uranium from Iran. Netanyahu told Trump that Israel will not stop its attacks in Lebanon even if an agreement is reached with Iran. Daniel Estrin, NPR News, Jerusalem.
0: Ukrainian President Volodymyr Zelensky says Russia attacked a city near the capital, Kyiv, early this morning with a hypersonic ballistic missile which is capable of carrying nuclear weapons. At least two people were killed in the attack. Spring is normally peak buying time for houses, but the housing market has been stagnant for the past 3 years due in large part to high interest rates. NPR's Stephen Bisaha reports, so far this spring, selling season has also been tepid.
3: There are some positive signs. Contract signings for homes were up 4.5% year over year. But signings in April are still about 9% lower than they were 4 years ago. Wesley Harvey is a real estate agent in Nashville. He says demand picked up when average mortgage rates fell below 6% in February. But the war against Iran has sent those rates back up.
4: And then sure enough, when the interest rates start peaking back up, you see that demand drop. And I've seen it on both the buying side and as a listing agent.
3: Mortgage rates are now about 6.5%, their highest level since August. Stephen Bisaha, NPR News.
0: This is NPR News. Firefighters in Southern California are trying to lower the temperature of a chemical inside a damaged tank. It overheated Thursday and began emitting vapors into the air in Garden Grove, about 40 miles south of downtown Los Angeles. Officials fear that if it gets too hot, it could leak or even explode. An evacuation order is in effect for nearly 50,000 people. There's no word on when they can return home. A suicide blast in southwestern Pakistan today killed at least 23 people and injured dozens more. Betsy Joles reports.
5: The blast took place in Quetta, the capital of Pakistan's Balochistan province, and the group that claimed responsibility is called the Balochistan Liberation Army. It's a separatist militant group that is known to target trains and other forms of transport in Balochistan, particularly those carrying members of Pakistan's security forces. The BLA opposes the government's handling of natural resources in Pakistan's most underdeveloped province. Sunday's bombing derailed multiple train cars and damaged nearby buildings. In a statement on social media, Pakistan's Prime Minister Shehbaz Sharif called the attack heinous and cowardly. For NPR News, I'm Betsy Joles in Chitral, Pakistan.
0: A British mountain guide has climbed Mount Everest 20 times, breaking his own record for the most ascents by a non-Sherpa guide. His name is Kenton Cool, and he's 52. He was among 274 climbers who scaled the peak last week. Today, the Associated Press quotes him as saying he might do it again two or three times. I'm Nora Rahm, NPR News in Washington.
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7: You're listening to Away With Words, the show about language and how we use it. I'm Grant Barrett.
8: And I'm Martha Barnett. Fun fact, the urine of male mice contains a pheromone that attracts female mice to the odor of that particular male. Now, Grant, I know we don't often talk about mouse urine on the show, but today is a special day because there is a literary connection.
7: Fun fact, I'm not sure that's fun.
8: Just wait. Hear me out. Hear me out. This pheromone is called Darcin, D-A-R-C-I-N, and it's named for Mr. Darcy in Pride and Prejudice.
7: Oh, wow.
8: How about that?
7: You know, he's attractive. He is attracting the women. Okay.
8: Exactly. But you'll learn this and much more in a new book by Ed Young. It's called An Immense World, and it describes the diversity of sensory perception in the animal world and how animals' experience of our environment differs from our own. Now, Ed Young has science chops. He won a Pulitzer for his coverage of COVID, but he also writes with a literary sensibility. And here's another cool word I learned from his book, oripulation.
7: Spell that.
8: Oripulation. O-R-I-P-U-L-A-T-I-O-N. Oripulation.
7: And what in the world is that?
8: Well, it's how manatees explore their surroundings. They have incredibly sensitive lips. And so oripulation is like manipulation, but it's with the mouth. And manatees greet each other that way. They oripulate each other's faces and flippers.
7: Smooch.
8: Yeah, kind of like a smooch. And at one point, Ed Young describes climbing into a tank with a manatee named Hugh. And he writes, "Reader, Hugh oripulated me."
7: That would be amazing. I would like to try that. I would like to meet a manatee, first of all. Wouldn't you like to meet a manatee?
8: Yeah, he talks about looking down and the manatee is doing the manatee version of zoomies, whatever that is.
7: Right, running back and forth, swimming back and forth. That's
8: very cute. But kind of slow, I think. But anyway, I think you'd also really like this book, and I'm going to talk about it a little more later in the show.
7: That's fantastic. And Ed Young's book is called?
8: An Immense World.
7: We'll talk about Ed Young and An Immense World later in the show. And, of course, we'll link to it on the website. 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
8: Hello, you have a way with words.
9: Hey, Martha, it's Allie Meeks calling from Decatur, Alabama.
8: Hey, Allie, welcome.
7: Hi, Allie.
9: Thanks.
7: Welcome to the show.
9: Hey. And, yeah, so I had a question for you guys, though, about a word that my mom used to use when we were kids.
7: All right, fire away.
9: Yeah, so she used to call us snicklefritz when we were kids, and it was something that she called us when we were being selfish or just kind of a little turd, you know, like kids can be. And she usually used it at one of us, not like you're being a snicklefritz. It was more like a name. So, for example, okay, snicklefritz, the world does not revolve around you. Or if you choose that, snicklefritz, that's a really bad choice, or something like that. And my mom is originally from Wisconsin and kind of all over, but her dad was a Beck, so he was from Germany. And I thought maybe it sounds kind of German, so I thought maybe it might be a little German name that we know nothing about.
7: Yeah, yeah, ding, ding, ding, ding, ding. There's the winner, winner, winner, chicken dinner. the Wisconsin heritage and the German heritage right there puts you firmly in the Snickerfritz territory.
8: Congratulations.
7: Yeah, you win. Here's your prize, an answer. So Schnickelfritz or Schnickelfritz is of several different ways it's been spelled in the United States. Two common ways, S-N-I-C-K-E-L-F-R-I-T-Z and S-C-H-N-I-C-K-E-L-F-R-I-T-Z. So the male name Fritz at the end with the Z and then some form of Snickel or Schnickel before that. It is definitely of German origin. The Schnickel part is where there's a bit of a mystery here. The etymology that's been proposed by the Dictionary of American Regional English is that it means a little boy's wiener, Yeah, schniggle or schnickel. And so it's kind of taunting. It's like kind of like calling somebody you little ding-dong, something like that.
9: Yeah.
7: So, but it has been used many, many times over the years to call somebody a scamp. It's not horribly offensive at all. It's just, it's kind of a, like, I can't say that, but you little, you know, there's like just,
8: Snickle-fritz.
7: Yeah, you little Snickle-fritz. It can be really affectionate. In some families, it is only affectionate. It's just a very adoring term. And there's no hint at all about the person you're calling a Snickle-fritz being a scamp or a rascal at all. Now, as for its history, obviously this country in the United States has a huge German heritage. And if it weren't for the two world wars, we'd probably still have a lot of people speaking German or still have a strong memory of it being spoken in their house. So Snickle-fritz shows up first as a common humorous last name used in little jokey pieces in theater or the newspaper, kind of these little stories that you tell. Well, here, for example, is something from 1872. The gentleman who turns the machine that prints this newspaper rejoices in the name of Isaac Jordan Stringwood Snickle-fritz Smell-Fungus, which is clearly a made-up name. So somebody who works in this newspaper is making fun of somebody else who works for this newspaper. I wonder if they just, like, slipped that in there to make fun of their coworker. There's another bit in a newspaper from 1860. It's saying, why don't people change such outlandish names as Hornblower, Snickle-fritz, Pumpkin Seed, Dunder, Struckhausen, and the like. So again and again and again, in its earliest uses, Snickle-fritz is either a funny name or it's meant to represent people of German heritage. And it's not really until much later that it starts to show up as just a kind of a general name for a kid. You know, a lot of times it's used to mean like Joe Sixpack, or what the Spanish would call fulano, just like a generic name for like that guy, that Snickle-fritz.
9: Right. Yeah. And the name always makes me hungry for Snicker bars. I don't know what it is about it.
8: Or Snickerdoodles.
7: Snickerdoodles. That's what I always think of. Yeah. Anyway, that's what we know about that. It's a fantastic word, but aren't you glad that nobody calls you Dunder aus Struckhausen?
9: Right, exactly. Because I don't think I could say it. Yeah, that's great. That's really interesting. My mom will be so thrilled to know the etymology of how that came about, because I'm not even sure she knew anything about it. She told me her mom used to use it calling them in as kids, you know, into the yard, but and her dad, so.
7: Was shouting, Snickle-fritz is in here now.
9: Yeah, exactly.
8: Well, Allie, thanks so much for sharing this.
9: Yes, thank you so much, and thanks so much for your show. It's such a blessing. It's just a really fun thing to listen to. It's a joy to everyone who hears.
8: Oh. Well, thank great. So call much. Us again sometime.
7: Take care, Allie.
9: We will. Thanks, guys.
7: All right. Be bye well. Bye-bye. Hello. You have a way with words.
10: Hello.
7: Hi. Who is this?
10: This is Mrs. Margeson, and I am a seventh grade teacher at Robinson Middle School in Kingsport, Tennessee. I have some of my class with me. And we have a question for you.
7: You have a question. All of you together have a question.
10: Well, I thought I would ask it just for simplicity.
7: Okay.
10: Okay, right. So here's our question. We were learning about the end of the Roman Empire in Western Europe, and we learned how Latin mixed with the local languages to become the Romance languages, you know, Spanish and French and Italian, etc. And what we wondered is when the word romance came to be associated with love or dating.
8: Okay, great. Yeah, well, you've got half the story right there already. When you talk about a romance language, you use a capital R, right? The romance languages, like you mentioned, Spanish, Italian, Portuguese, Romanian, there are a few others like that. But originally, what's super interesting is that in the mid-14th century, in English, the term romance language referred specifically to French, you know, that language of those people across the English Channel who spoke a language descended from the people of ancient Rome. And that was different from English, which came from a Germanic source, which also gave us German and Dutch and Scandinavian. And here's the key. In the Middle Ages, we see the rise of stories that are told purely for entertainment. You know, they're not for religious education. They're not in the language of the church, which was still Latin. And there are these medieval tales that I'm sure all of you have heard about, knights in shining armor and fair maidens and the noble ideals of chivalry. And a lot of these came from Old French, where the word for this kind of verse narrative was a romance, that is, a story that's told in the language of the common people there. And one of the most famous of these, of course, was about Sir Lancelot. And you all may remember the story of this noble knight who rescues King Arthur's queen, Guinevere, after she's been abducted. But the problem is that Lancelot falls for her. And that's a big difficulty because she happens to be married to his king, King Arthur. Problems ensue, and it gets even worse because Guinevere eventually falls for him too, and so you have lots of different versions of this story. But by the 17th century, this word romance in English came to mean any kind of love story. It didn't have to involve knights in shining armor, but it came to mean, you know, a love story, the kind of thing that involves those butterflies when you get special feelings about somebody.
10: Oh, very interesting. Very interesting. Thank you.
8: That makes sense?
10: That does. I appreciate that. Thank you all so much.
7: Thank you, Mrs. Margeson. We appreciate it.
10: Bye-bye.
8: 877-929-9673. If you think you have a hard time getting started on a piece of writing, think about Gustave Flaubert, the French novelist. In 1851, he was trying to start Madame Bovary, and he was having a really hard time. And in a letter, he wrote to someone, "I'm finding it hard to get my novel started. I suffer from stylistic abscesses, and sentences keep itching without coming to a head. I am fretting, scratching. What a heavy oar the pen is, and what a strong current ideas are to row in." What a great way to describe that frustration.
7: Yeah, but he mixed his metaphors. It goes from skin diseases to rowing.
8: But, you know, I mean, that's part of it. He's burdened, you know. It's going to take him 5 years to write that novel.
7: And he turned out Bovary, which is an incredible work by any measure, and also much talked about in its day.
8: Indeed. I just think about what a great description of that first period of time is when you're, you know, it's still a lot of heavy lifting.
7: A lot of heavy lifting. There's lots of ways to reach the show, no matter where you are in the world. Go to waywardradio.org/contact.
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8: You're listening to Away with Words, the show about language and how we use it. I'm Martha Barnett.
7: And I'm Grant Barrett, and I recognize that guy. It's John Chinesky, our quiz guy. Hi, John.
15: Hey, Grant. Hey, Martha. I recognize you guys, too. This is terrific. We all recognize each other. It's great. So listen, you know, I'm often struck by pairs of words in which the last sound of the first word is the same as the first sound of the second word. Now, it seems to me that when we pronounce these phrases, we don't differentiate between the last sound and the first sound. What I mean by this is you get to weird sort of word parts, like this word part, upsi. What's an upsi? Well, if you take an object and you turn it vertically so its bottom is on its top, what is it?
8: Mm.
15: It's upside down. Now, it's not upside down, but it is upside down. It is sort of sort of, you know, smooshed together as like a sort of a portmanteau overload that way. Now, you may be the kind of person, the precise talker who says upside down with that pause in there, but I don't know many people who do that in real life. Now, I'll give you a word part and a description of where you might encounter this word part, okay? Here's the first one. I'm not sure what harvest is, but I hear it every year around September and October when farmers gather their crops. What is this harvest they speak of?
7: Harvest time?
15: No, you gotta, you have to say harvest time. Harvest time.
7: Harvest time. Harvest. I see. I just say harvest time.
15: Right. If you say harvest time, that's sort of puncturing a hole in my balloon. All right, let's try another one. Now, for a long time, I knew about par, as in, I didn't have a regular job. I only worked a few days a week. What par did I have?
8: Part-time.
15: Part-time, yes. Very good. You definitely know my friend Oren, I'm sure. Oren, he's fresh. Fresh squeezed, that is, every morning. I delight in his citrusy taste. Who is my friend Oren?
7: Your friend Oren Juice.
15: Oren Juice, yes, that's the guy. I'm afraid I lost my ard. I wonder if you've seen it. It's got numbers on it. It allows me to draw money from my financial institution. Where is my, what's my ARD?
8: Your bank card?
15: My bank ARD. Yes, good. You don't want to run into awe. If you get invaded by an occupying force and the military tells you what you can and can't do, that's not a good awe.
8: Marsha.
15: Almost.
8: Marsha's in charge. Martial law.
15: Martial awe, yes, martial law.
7: Oh, that's funny, because you can work that both ways.
15: Yeah, you can. You can go both ways with it, sure. I actually like re. When I'm driving on the highway for a long time, I need a break. I enjoy a nice re.
7: A re stop.
15: Yeah, that's right, a re stop. Now, just blame it all on your ature. Your feelings, your behavior, the way you think and react, it's all a product of your ature.
8: Human nature.
15: Human nature. Yes, that's it. Be sure to keep an eye out for ois. They say you should avoid it in speech and writing. What kind of ois should you avoid?
7: Passive
8: ois. It ought to be avoided, yeah.
15: That's it. Passive ois. Yes, very good. So those are my examples of what I call portmanteau overloads.
8: John, those were wonderful. Thank you so much.
15: Thank you, Martha. Thank you, Grant.
7: Take care, bud. Talk to you next week.
15: Talk to you then. Bye-bye.
8: And if you'd like to talk with us, give us a call. We'd love to talk about any aspect of language whatsoever with you. Call us anytime, day or night, 877-929-9673, or send your thoughts in email to words@waywardradio.org.
7: Hello. You have a way with words.
16: Oh, hi. How are you? Good morning.
7: Hello. How are you? Good morning yourself. Who is this?
16: My name is Adam. I'm calling from Chicago.
7: Hi, Adam from Chicago. Welcome to the show.
8: What's on your mind today, Adam?
16: Well, I have this word that I had heard in my youth, and I hadn't heard it very often through my teenage years and so on. But the word is tchotchke. The best definition of it that I can come up with is something like knick-knack, but it really can refer to any, you know, small individual items or trinkets or whatever.
8: Mm-hmm. And have you tried researching this?
16: I haven't researched it too awful much, but I know that I've lived in various parts of the country, and I've nary find of anybody that actually has heard the word before. I had always been told that it is basically Chicago slang, which would make sense because it sounds Polish, and there's a very sizable Polish population in Chicago. And so that's my assumption, is that it must come from some Polish word. Although the reason why it came up for me to have the impetus to call the show was that I was watching a cartoon called Archer, where they used the word on that show. And the creator of that show is from North Carolina. And so I have absolutely no idea what the genesis of this word is.
7: Oh, okay. Wow. Adam, so tchotchke. Boy, have we got news for you.
16: Okay.
8: Well, you're definitely onto something with the Polish or just a Slavic origin of this term in general. It's a hard one to research if you don't know how to spell it, though. That's why I was asking. It's a Yiddish word. It can be spelled several different ways. T-C-H-O-T-C-H-K-E, tchotchke. Sometimes it spells C-H-O-T-C-H-K-I-E, or even T-S-A-T-S-K-E. Tchotchke appears to have Slavic origins, and you'll see similar sounding words in different languages such as Polish, where it's zatsko, and Russian, where it's zatska. They all mean the same thing, a little trinket or plaything. It's also been used to apply to an adorable person, especially a small child, a little tchotchke.
16: That's a lot wider of a berth than I thought at first that this would come from.
8: Yeah, if you're around anybody with any kind of connection to Yiddish, you'll probably hear this term. But yeah, it's the kind of stuff that you get, like you go to a conference and you get a swag bag and they have a thumb drive and a yellow highlighter and maybe a little flashlight on a keychain. Or I also think of tchotchkes as, you know, those things when you go to visit your grandmother and she's got those dusty shelves and there are little figurines on there, or little souvenirs that she picked up over the years or at a yard sale or something, and maybe she really ought to get rid of. But yeah, those are tchotchkes.
16: Right. Well, that I work in retail, and I work at a cheese counter in a grocery store, and we do a lot of full wheels of cheese that we'll cut down into pieces. But every now and then, you get these small little, you know, mini brie or something like that, and I like to refer to those as tchotchkes. That's how I use it in my normal everyday language nowadays.
7: That's
16: very interesting stuff. Thank you so much for all of that.
7: Yeah, thank you for your call. We appreciate it. Take care.
16: Well, thank you for taking me.
7: All right, bye-bye.
8: Bye.
16: Bye-bye.
7: Something popped up. You noticed it for the first time, and now you hear it everywhere. We'd love to talk to you about it. Call us toll-free in the United States and Canada, 1-877-929-9673. And if you're somewhere else in the world, there are lots of ways to reach us. 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
8: In parts of Appalachia, if you're buying gingerbread, you may not literally be buying a baked good. Buying gingerbread is an old expression for vote buying, because in the past, politicians often bought gingerbread cakes from elderly women and distributed them to people in hopes of getting a few extra votes.
7: Oh, wait, so were they buying the votes of the women whose cakes they bought, or buying the votes of the people who they gave the cakes to, or both?
8: Both. They got the goodwill of the gingerbread bakers and also anybody who received a free piece of gingerbread.
7: How about that? Buying gingerbread. That's a good one. I don't think I knew that one.
8: Yeah, I learned that from the book Our Appalachia by Laurel Shackelford and Bill Weinberg.
7: Well, we will take your gingerbread. You can vote for us, too. 877-929-9673.
8: Hello. You have a way with words.
17: Yeah. Is this Martha?
8: This is Martha. Who's this?
17: This is Jack Cook. Well, I'm Jack Cook. I'm from far western North Dakota in Sentinel Butte, which is about 10 miles from Montana.
8: Well, cool. Sentinel What's on your Butte. Mind today?
17: Well, I've used a word around here, and other people use this word, that means a lot of different things. The word itself is outfit. And, for example, my granddaughter just graduated high school and went to work at a hotel down the road, and her dad helped her get a new outfit, which is a new car, and she wanted a car for the winter to drive through the snow and all that kind of thing. But an outfit could be, I guess, the new clothes she needs for work. But around here, everybody says, well, you got a new pickup or you got a new outfit. So the outfit could be car or tractor or clothes, or maybe clothes for Halloween, a new outfit. So I was just wondering if you've heard that from a lot of places, or is it up here in Montana, North Dakota?
8: Yeah, when you said she was shopping for a new outfit, I was picturing her going in and out of dressing rooms and putting clothes back on the rack and trying to decide.
17: That's the way I thought, but no. Around here, everybody says they're getting a new outfit, but it could be anything.
7: How about that? Yeah, this is...
17: Yeah.
7: This is an interesting one. It's a very much a Western word. From where you are through the mountain states, you're going to find this in that part of North Dakota, Montana, Wyoming, Utah, maybe other nearby states, although I don't have evidence for that. It's a natural outgrowth of that word outfit that refers to a group of people working or hunting or traveling or herding or exploring together. It's a firmly an Americanism. You know, it comes from working in the West.
17: I've heard of an outfitter that does takes people on hunting trips. He's an outfitter.
7: There we go. Mm-hmm. That you're plugging right into the story of this word. Because what that outfitter does is they equip all of those people, right? They equip them with gear.
17: Yeah.
7: And they may equip them with transportation. And so the noun outfit comes from the outfitting you might do originally, to a ship or regiment or an expedition. So outfitting was equipping the group with the equipment. And then that word outfit became the group. That word changed. It became the group that used and carried the equipment rather than the equipment itself. And then, in the case of some of the Western states, it outfit became the vehicle that carries the equipment and personnel. So this is what we call transference, where the word is borrowed again and again to slightly modify. So outfit goes from being the verb of what you do to being the group that does something with some things to being the things themselves. And in this case, it's the thing that carries the equipment and the people. So it's really a natural progression. You think about it over a couple hundred years. And so when we talk about, oh, so-and-so runs an outfit over there, they got about 1,000 head of cattle, that's related as well, because it's talking about, we're not talking about just him alone, but we're talking about his team of people, his equipment, his land, the whole operation. And so that's kind of an earlier form of that word outfit. So it's all related. There probably was a time in there, and I have not been able to track it down, where outfit before automobiles would refer to somebody's wagon or his the wheels pulled, you know, whatever kind of wheels he had pulled by horses. I love that it's this word outfit is connected to several hundred years of history of the growth and settlement of that part of the country.
17: Mm-hmm. That's good to know. Yeah, and it's how funny how people use it, different parts of the country use it a different way.
7: That's right. We may be one people, but we speak more than one English.
17: Yes, very true. Yep, good.
7: All right, Jack,
17: all right,
7: take
17: well,
7: care.
17: Thank you
7: for your call.
17: Yeah, thanks a lot.
7: All right, be well.
8: Bye, Jack.
17: Okay, see ya. Thanks.
8: If you want to talk about language, call us 877-929-9673 or send your stories to us in email. That address is words@waywardradio.org. Hi, you have a way with words.
18: Hello, this is Pete from Minneapolis. I'm originally from International Falls, where the question comes from.
8: Okay, Pete from Minneapolis, let's hear it.
18: The word canooper. I heard it in my hometown about how it was used was the somebody would say, let's go have a canooper, or I'll buy you a canooper. I've always thought it to be referred to like making an alcoholic drink or whatever, but I never knew, you know, what it really meant or where it came from.
7: Oh, yeah. And so this is in International Falls, Minnesota, where you grew up?
18: Yes.
7: And so about how long ago do you think you first heard it?
18: Many, many years ago. I'm 75 years old right now, but it was while I was growing up there.
7: Okay. Well, it's interesting. This term isn't listed in any of my dialect or slang dictionaries. It's very strange because usually they're very good on language for alcohol and alcohol consumption because it's just one of those things that's so productive. Slang lexicographers tend to have an ear and an eye for it. So I have done some digging on this, and we've actually had a couple listeners to the show ask about this over the years. Will Hartman says his grandfather called a highball a canooper, and Dennis Holscher said it was old-timers in his family too, but they were referring to a shot of whiskey. And when I look in archives of digital books and newspapers, I almost completely found all of the uses of this word in connection with Minnesota, except for one connection.
18: Oh, really?
7: With Wisconsin. Yeah, almost exclusively in Minnesota. So it looks like a Minnesota term. So canooper has been spelled C-A-N-O-O-P-E-R or K-A-N-U-P-E-R. Are variations on a theme, but canooper is how it looks and how it, I guess it sounds like you're saying it. But there's one intriguing fact that I found that I'm going to share with you that it's a possible origin, just possible. It's the best I could have got for you. Did you ever watch a fishing show by a fellow named Red Fisher?
18: I can't recall.
7: Okay, so Red Fisher was an American who had a television show, however, on Canadian television from 1963 to 1989. And it was very popular show. I don't know if this was ever broadcast in Minnesota. I'm just speculating because sometimes Canadian programs are broadcast in the United States too. You know, they're carried on public television. He tells this interviewer in this book, Vicky Gabbereau, who worked for the Canadian Broadcasting Corporation, that he coined the term. He says he made up the term canooper for a fisherman. Oh. Yeah. That's what he says he did it. So this book was published in 1987, and he says he made it up years ago. And that's the only information I have about the possible origin. And Red Fisher quite a character. But his show was hugely popular, so popular that it spawned all kinds of imitators and parodies and that sort of thing.
18: Uh-huh. Okay. Yeah. Well, I have to take your word for that.
7: Well, it's not my word. It's his word.
18: Okay. Yeah, that's true.
7: Because the earliest use that I have of the word in print, where it's clearly referring to an alcoholic drink, is the 1970s, which is very strange to me.
18: Wow.
7: Yeah, because I feel like it should be older, given that a lot of the places where I first find it in print is obituaries of people born in the 30s and the 20s.
8: Right, who like to have a canooper of
7: who
8: brandy.
7: Like to have a canooper. Yeah, a lot of these obituaries say, have a canooper in honor of so-and-so, and their birth dates are like 1938, 1921.
18: Oh,
7: one of them is 1918. But they're all from Minnesota.
8: Yeah, I was going to say, Pete, I would be very interested to hear if any of our listeners who don't have a connection to Minnesota have used this term, canooper, for a drink. Buy you a canooper.
18: Now, I haven't run into anybody that really can tell me, all the things that you're telling me. That's for sure.
7: Well, yeah. I've got resources and I've got patience and I'm as curious as a cat. So.
18: All right. Very good.
7: Pete, we really appreciate you calling us about this. And if we find anything more, we'll be sure to blurt it out on the radio show. Okay.
18: Thank you very, very much. I appreciate it.
7: It's our pleasure. Take care.
18: Bye-bye.
8: Bye, Pete.
7: If you know this word in reference to a drink of alcohol or something similar, let us know, words@waywardradio.org. 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
7: You're listening to Away with Words, the show about language and how we use it. I'm Grant Barrett.
8: And I'm Martha Barnett. Earlier, I mentioned the wonderful book by Ed Young called An Immense World, How Animal Senses Reveal the Hidden Realms Around Us. And it's about how there are lots of ways that animals perceive the world, a lot of different ways, depending on what kind of sensory apparatus they have. For example, a dog's nose is far, far more sensitive than our own. And a bee can see ultraviolet light. And a catfish has taste buds all over its body. And I wanted to share just one quick example of Young's writing. He writes about scallops and their optic systems and a scientist who studies them. And he writes, "Daniel Speiser never thought he would spend his career trying to empathize with scallops. When he started graduate school in 2004, he thought about them the same way most people do, as lumps of meat on a plate. But those appetizing pan-seared lumps are merely the muscles that scallops use to close their shells. Look at a full living scallop and you'll see a very different animal. And that animal will see you too. Each half of a scallop's fan-shaped shell has eyes arrayed along its inner edge, dozens in some species, and up to 200 in others. In the bay scallop, the eyes look like neon blueberries." And he says the question of why they have so many eyes is still a bit of a mystery, because most of the time, scallops just sit there on the sea floor. But he writes, "When scallops are threatened, they can swim away, opening and closing their shells like panicked castanets." Isn't that fantastic?
7: What a description. That's exactly right. Panicked castanets.
8: I just love that the book is full of these kinds of analogies. And again, as I said, it's really science with a literary sensibility. In fact, the title itself refers to lines from William Blake when he's writing about the limitations of our own senses. Blake wrote, "How do you know but every bird that cuts the airy way is an immense world of delight, closed by your senses five?" In other words, how much more could we see if we just expand our perception? So the book again is An Immense World by Ed Young.
7: We'll link to that on the website. We'd love to hear what you're reading, and we'd love to hear, even if it's not about language, we're just appreciative like you are of stuff that is written wonderfully. What beautiful things have you read lately? Let us know, words@waywardradio.org, or tell us about the author and the book on Twitter at WAYWORD.
8: Hello, you have a way with words.
1: Hi, so this is Elia calling from Northern Arizona.
7: Hi, Elia. What's on your mind?
1: So I'm living on the border with the Navajo Nation, and I'm hearing a lot of Navajo being spoken, whether at work or just in the street. And it's a wildly different language than I've ever heard before anywhere. And I'm also realizing that I'm not understanding whether it's like a question, just a statement. I'm not getting the like tone of the phrase at all. And so I know that like in music, like consonants and dissonance like differs based on the culture. And I was wondering if that was the same with like phrase inflection and stuff like that.
7: That is a very good question. Let me ask, do you speak any Navajo?
1: Very little. Every time my coworkers have tried to teach me, I have been pretty miserable at it. It is so hard.
7: Okay. So you didn't grow up speaking it. Do you speak any other languages besides English?
1: Yes, yeah, so I grew up in France. So I grew up speaking French and learned English kind of as a second language. But yeah, I've been around a lot of languages, and at the school I went to, like Arabic and Spanish, German, French, English. But this has been just completely new.
7: It's really good that you have this other language experience, not only speaking, being fluent in two languages, but having encountered other languages, and especially that you've encountered other non-European languages, such as Arabic. Because you already have enough experience understanding the tonality, that is, the tones of a language can be very different. And Navajo, of course, being completely outside of the Indo-European tradition, has a very different tonality. And so that's why you're not picking up those tone clues. Almost all of the European languages have very similar tonality. We're leaving out things like Basque, for example, that is outside of the isolates like Basque. So a question generally will sound like a question, and anger will generally sound like anger, and the pauses will generally sound like pauses. It generally will sound the same, whereas you shouldn't expect that in languages outside of the European language tradition. And I think that's part of what's happening here. We bring our own linguistic experience to our understanding of other languages. And for some people, that's really discomforting and discomfiting. Both of those words are very similar, but they mean different things. Discomforting means we feel uncertain and maybe scared or bothered. And discomfiting means that we feel out of place and disassociated and maybe like we don't belong. Maybe I've made those words sound like more like synonyms than ever. Some people even would call a language like that ugly, just based on a superficial aesthetic judgment, and which is obviously unfair, just because it doesn't sound like things that they're used to. It is normal to hear a language that has a different kind of tonality and feel like you're not getting any information at all, especially if you, because you don't speak it. It's absolutely normal. If you're going to continue in this environment, Ilya, I would encourage you to find a skilled teacher and take formal classes, even online would do, but face-to-face is better.

0: the everyday stuff down, like the polite phrases that we need to go about our day. It can make our day so much more effective when we're going from place to place, because you soon realize how much of what we say in any language is repetitive, and you'll start to feel like, okay, I get this. All they said was hello, even though it took them a while to say it, all they said was hello, how you doing, and how's the family?
1: Right on, right on.
2: Elia, we look forward to future field reports from you. This is all really, really interesting.
0: Yeah, thank you for sharing. And thank you for sharing your awkwardness with another language. So often we're ashamed of our experience and not getting it, but it takes some courage to talk on a national radio show about it.
1: No, I appreciate it. I don't mind asking for help, and you guys did really provide that. So thank you so much.
0: All right, take care and be well.
2: Bye-bye.
1: Thank you, you too.
0: Au revoir.
1: Bye.
2: Well, I'm wondering if other listeners have similar experiences, you know, where you don't know a language, but you live side by side with it, and you really can't penetrate it because it's so different. It comes from an entirely different language family. I'd love to hear about people's experiences with that. You can call us 877-929-9673 or send an email to words@waywardradio.org. Grant, I don't even remember how I went down this rabbit hole, but this week I was reading about mocap and mocap slang, mocap being short for motion capture. You know, that's when you're creating digital characters for 2D or 3D computer animation. And you've seen this, you know, they stick little reflective dots all over an actor and then mm-hmm. they have them move around in front of a green screen. And this field is relatively new, but there's already a lot of great jargon. And there's a whole collection of it at motioncapturesociety.com, which is an organization for professionals in the field. Those little dots, the mocap markers, are called either dots or jewels. And just from looking at their vocabulary, it sounds like part of the challenge is keeping all those dots in the right place, like during a fight scene or something. One of those expressions is marker dune, and that's what the crew yells if a dot has fallen off of an actor. And another one is hitchhiker. That's when a marker is transferred from one actor to another but hasn't fallen off yet. And another one I really like is fear stick. The fear stick is a pool noodle at the end of a long stick that's used to hit actors to make them react appropriately during shots. Like,
0: but wait a second. I want to go back to marker dune. It's not marker down?
2: No, it's marker dune.
0: So were they like imitating a Scots accent?
2: I don't know how that arose.
0: Marker dune.
2: This could be a good assignment for you, Grant.
0: That's fantastic. I love insider lingo, particularly if it's got a little bit of humor to it.
2: Right. MotionCaptureSociety.com. And these terms do check out. I've looked them up elsewhere.
0: Go to our website at waywardradio.org, where you'll find hundreds of past episodes that you can listen to your heart's desire. Hello, you have a way with words.
3: Good morning. My name is Lucy.
0: Hi, Lucy.
3: Suffolk, Virginia. Virginia's for lovers.
0: Virginia is for lovers. Welcome to the show, Lucy.
3: My word is when somebody goes to the doctor and they're very hypochondriac, hypo, mm-hmm. H-Y-P-O, I believe. Mm-hmm. Why aren't they hyper, H-Y-P-E-R, like hyperthermic or hypothermic?
0: Uh-huh.
3: And that's my question.
2: Well, I'm really excited to talk about this because it involves Greek prefixes, which I love talking about. And there are two different Greek prefixes here, one of which is hyper, which means over, and we get hyper from that. And the other Greek prefix is hypo, which means under. And so the hyper with H-Y-P-E-R, meaning over, is part of words like hyperactive. You know, you're overactive. Or
3: right.
2: If you're hypersensitive, you're overly sensitive. And the hypo in English, H-Y-P-O, means under. And as you mentioned, hypothermia is a perfect example of that. It's like being underheated, basically. Or think about the term hypodermic. If you're in the medical profession, you know that hypodermic is a needle that goes under your dermis, under your skin, hypodermic. So two different beginnings. They're hyper and hypo. And the other part of the word hypochondria comes from the Greek word

0: chondros, which means gristle or cartilage. And this is really cool because specifically in Greek, it refers to the cartilage in the breastbone. And under the chondros, under the cartilage of the breastbone, are the organs of the upper abdomen behind the ribs that include the liver and the gallbladder and the spleen. And it used to be that those organs generated black bile and vapors and melancholia, just made you feel terrible.
1: Right.
0: And so the hypochondria comes from that. It's the idea of these organs under the breastbone that supposedly, at least back in the 14th and 15th century, people thought generated feelings of feeling terrible.
1: Okay. So when somebody's hypochondriac, they want to squelch those.
0: Yeah, well, yeah, and they just feel a malaise, or they are thinking that there's something wrong with them, and there's not.
2: So under the cartilage was the source of this illness, and that's kind of how it's connected to the idea that hypochondria is about feeling ill today.
1: Oh, okay. Okay, well, I'm going to think of some more words.
0: Well, please do, and call us again, Lucy. We'd love that.
2: Yeah, we appreciate it.
1: Okay, bye-bye.
2: Bye-bye.
0: Bye, Lucy. Hi, you have a way with words.
3: Hi, this is Star Scherzer. I'm calling from Santa Claus, Indiana.
0: Oh, Santa Claus, Indiana, right there in southwestern Indiana, right?
3: Yes.
0: Yeah. What's on your mind?
3: As a youth, my grandfather always called me Snooksy. And my dad picked that up, and so... One day I asked my dad, I said, what does that mean? Why do you call me Snooksy? And he said, well, it's a name that your grandpa gave you when you were little. And he said, I don't know what it means. He said, the only thing he could reference it to is that there used to be a cartoon, and the girl in the cartoon was named Snooky.
0: Snooksy.
2: Snooksy.
3: Yeah.
0: So do you go by it now? Do people call you that now, Star?
3: My dad does, yet, and he also calls my daughter that once in a while. But that's what my grandfather always called me.
0: Oh, sounds pretty affectionate.
3: Yeah.
2: Yeah, that's a nice... What did you call him back?
3: Grandpa.
2: Just Grandpa, nothing like Pawpaw or anything like that?
3: No, it was always Grandpa.
2: Yeah, Snooksy, S-N-O-O-K-S-Y, Snooksy, something like that?
3: I would say, I don't know, I never even knew how to spell it. It was just, you know, one day it was just like, why do you call me that?
2: Yeah,
3: what does that mean?
2: We often have those questions occur to us much later about something we've used all along. I have a different theory. I don't know anything about the comic. You said it was a cartoon, like an animated cartoon?
3: Yeah, a comic strip.
2: Comic strip.
3: Yeah. Yeah.
2: I don't know anything about that, a young woman named Snooky in a comic strip. I think there's a better source for this, something far more common. And I think some of our listeners probably know where I'm going with this. There was a famous character named Baby Snooks, portrayed by Fanny Brice on the radio starting in 1936.
3: Okay.
2: Fanny played a devilish little girl, always up to trouble. She was a huge brat.
3: Okay,
2: and I'm not
3: saying
2: this about you, Star.
3: Well, they used to tell me I was that little girl with the curl in the middle of her forehead. So.
0: Uh-huh. So when you were good, you were very, very good. And then what happened?
3: I guess. And when you were bad, you were very bad. You were horrid.
2: This show was hugely popular on the radio, and it ran until Fanny Brice died in 1951. It ran basically until like a week before her death. It was loosely based on a comic strip that had a baby named Baby Snookums, but that comic strip was never very popular. Snooks is short for Snookums, which is a pet name, and even now people may call people Snookums, but it's part of a sweet name, a hypercharistic, an affectionate name, sometimes reduplicated as Snooksy Wooksy. Yeah, so that's what it is. It's part of a super sweet name. And we have many sweet names like that, like Lamsy Whamsy and Hun Pun and Ism Wism.
3: Yeah. I have heard Snookums before, you know, and I don't ever remember it being referenced, you know, as to me, but I do remember hearing people call them Snookums or, you know. Well, that is so neat. Thank you.
2: Yeah, sure. So that goes back at least to the 1930s in some form or other.
3: Well, answered a question for me.
2: We try, Star, we try. Thank you for calling. Bye-bye.
3: All righty, bye-bye.
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0: 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I'm Martha Barnett.
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6: From the KPBS Traffic Center, they're starting to wrap up this earlier crash, South 5 by the 54 in South Bay. New crash, eastbound 94, right by Harris Ranch Road. That's a motorcycle down, so be careful as you pass by them. Also, clearing stages of the crash, North 15 by Winchester Road. And we got Birmingham Drive on-ramp to South 5. Watch for some large tire tread. 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
7: From NPR and WBEZ Chicago, this is Wait, Wait, Don't Tell Me, the NPR News Quiz. I'm Bill Curtis.
8: And I'm Peter Sagal. Prices are high, but there are easy ways to adjust. Instead of meat, try other nutritious foods. And instead of paying for gas, why, you can just wait outside town and hop on a moving freight train. We'll ask how people are making do, plus singer-songwriter Brandi Carlile tells us where she keeps all those Grammys. And Bill Curtis, on his last show before retirement, practices for when he's in the audience at next week's show.
7: Boo, boo.
8: We'll ask who's really unhappy with everything on our quiz that comes up right after this hour's news.
9: Live from NPR News in Washington, I'm Noor Rahm. President Trump says a potential agreement involving Iran has been largely negotiated. But as NPR's Jane Arraf reports, there are indications from Tehran of major disagreements over key issues.
10: President Trump says reopening the Strait of Hormuz is now largely negotiated with Iran. But Iran's semi-official Fars News Agency says that's not the case. It says a possible initial understanding between the U.S. and Iran would lift U.S. sanctions on Iranian oil while negotiations continue. And after that, it says U.S. military forces would need to withdraw from the strait, while Iran would still retain control over access. The initial agreement would end the war by agreeing to a halt on attacks by both sides. But more controversially, because of Israeli opposition, the Fars News Agency says Iran also still insists on an end to the war in Lebanon at the same time. Jane Araf, NPR News, Beirut.
9: European Union leaders are condemning Russia's overnight attack on Kyiv with an intermediate ballistic missile that is capable of carrying nuclear weapons. From Brussels, Terry Schultz reports.
11: EU leaders say Russia is showing its weakness on the battlefield by using its Oreshnik missile in a major attack against the Ukrainian capital. EU Foreign Policy Chief Kaya Kallas accused Moscow of reckless nuclear brinkmanship and said foreign ministers would discuss how to increase the pressure on the Kremlin when they meet later this week. Terror against civilians is not strength, it's despair, added European Commission President Ursula von der Leyen. She says the EU stands firmly with Ukraine and is planning further support for its air defense systems. The third top EU leader, European Council President Antonio Costa, said the attack shows Russia has no interest in seeking a peace agreement. For NPR News, I'm Terry Schultz in Brussels.
9: Something rare is happening in the U.S. Senate. Republicans are voting against President Trump's priorities. NPR's Mara Liasson reports.
12: Republicans in Congress don't often defy Trump, who has a rock-solid hold on the base of his party. But last week, the Republican Senate removed $1 billion for Trump's ballroom from an immigration enforcement funding bill. Then they balked at voting for a $1.8 billion fund to compensate the president's allies who say they were targets of unfair prosecutions. And four Republican senators joined Democrats in voting for a war powers resolution, which would require Trump to get congressional approval for the war in Iran. Trump-backed candidates defeated incumbents in the House and Senate primaries last week in what's seen as a revenge campaign that's made some Republicans very mad. And they don't want to vote for Trump's unpopular policies as the midterms approach. Mara Liasson, NPR News.
9: This is NPR News in Washington. The Department of Justice is acknowledging that it's removed from its website news releases about charges, convictions, and sentencing in cases related to the January 6 riot. It called the releases partisan propaganda. Many defendants had pleaded guilty or had been convicted after a trial. The Vatican says that Pope Leo's first official teaching letter, called encyclical, will be released this week. NPR's Jason DeRose reports it will discuss what it means to be human in the era of artificial intelligence.
13: The encyclical's title is Magnificent Humanity, the Vatican says when it's presented. Pope Leo will be joined by the co-founder of the tech company Anthropic, Christopher Ola. Anthropic is currently suing the Trump administration for illegal retaliation. Earlier this year, the administration ordered federal departments and agencies to stop using Anthropic's artificial intelligence program because the company refused to allow the U.S. military unrestricted use of its AI technology. The new encyclical comes on the 135th anniversary of another important Vatican document, Rerum Novarum, about human dignity in the industrial age. Jason DeRose, NPR News.
9: Both the U.S. and the U.S. Postal Service celebrate their 250th anniversary this year. In honor, the Postal Service asked people to vote on which of 25 stamps from the recent past should be reissued. The people have spoken. Mr. Rogers. Executive Vice President Isaac Cronkite said it was issued in 2018 with a print run of 12 million. He says that sounds like a lot, but it sold out in a few weeks. I'm Nora Rahm, NPR News in Washington.
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7: From NPR and WBEZ Chicago, this is Wait, Wait, Don't Tell Me, the NPR News Quiz. I'm legendary anchor man Bill Curtis. Well, where are we?
17: Yeah.
7: And here's your host at the Studebaker Theater at the Fine Arts Building in Chicago, Illinois, Peter Sagal.
18: Thank you, Bill. Thank you, everybody. We got a great show for you today. Later on, we're going to be talking to the fabulous singer-songwriter Brandi Carlile. But first, back in 2014, when our original judge and scorekeeper, Carl Castle, retired, someone suggested that we should ask Bill Curtis to succeed him. And I said, are you nuts? Why would Bill Curtis, groundbreaking journalist and giant of broadcasting, squander his hard-earned reputation doing our silly little show every week? Well, today, either Bill is stepping down after being the hilarious basso profundo soul of our show for 12 wonderful years, or he finally came to his senses. So if you want to be one of the last people to benefit from his wisdom and or his mistake, give us a call. The number is 1-888-WAIT-WAIT. That's 1-888-924-8924. Now it's time to welcome our first listener contestant. Hi, you're on Wait, Wait, Don't Tell Me.
19: Hi, this is Tiffany Washburn. I'm calling from Dayton, Ohio.
18: Hey, Dayton is a beautiful place. I think we're going there later on. What do you do there?
19: I am a mom of two, and in my free time, I'm a can-can dancer with Madame Gigi's.
18: Hold on, wait a minute. Oh, another one.
19: There's so many.
18: I got to talk to our screeners. Too many can-can. Wait a minute, you're a can-can dancer like the Moulin Rouge can-can? You come and kicking
19: exactly like that.
18: Wow. Is there a lot of call for can-can dancers these days in today's economy?
19: A surprising amount of demand, yeah. When you're in town, you should stop by practice with us.
18: Oh, yes. I'm making a note here. Absolutely. Tiffany, welcome to the show. Let me introduce you to our panel this week. First up, a comedian who you can see in Chattanooga, Tennessee on June 24th at the Comedy Catch with the show The Muslims Are Coming with equally threatening friends. It's Nagin Farsad. Next, it's the host of the daily podcast TBTL and the public radio variety show Live Wire, which will be live at the Reeser Center for the Arts in Beaverton, Oregon on May 29th. It's Luke Burbank.
20: Hey there, Tiffany.
19: Hey, Luke.
18: And you can see her June 26th in Atlanta, Georgia at the Buckhead Theater and hear her on her podcast, Nobody Listens to Paula Poundstone. It's Paula Poundstone.
21: Tiffany.
18: Tiffany, welcome to the show. You're going to play Who's Bill this time. Bill Curtis is going to read you three quotations from this week's news. If you can correctly identify or explain just two of them, you will win our prize. Any voice from our show you might choose for your voicemail. Are you ready to go?
19: I'm ready.
18: All right. Your first quote is from an NPR news story this week.
7: Interest is surging in the tiny bulbous legumes.
18: That was NPR's annoying way of saying that as food prices go up, more and more people are eating what?
19: Is it chickpeas?
18: It is chickpeas and other beans. That's the answer we were looking for.
20: Oh, the magical fruit.
18: Yes. Economists right now are pointing to a somewhat troubling indicator. Americans are buying lots and lots of beans. I was worried when I saw the New York Times say, 7 delicious meals you can cook over a trash can fire.
21: This is an economic indicator. I mean, we've been like focusing on the price of gas so much.
18: Yes, yeah.
21: We should have been focusing on the gas that comes out of our butts. Yes.
18: Exactly.
21: More.
18: When you think about
21: it, yeah.
18: I guess it won't work scientifically, but you could think one surplus would solve the other shortage, right?
20: Yeah.
18: We're not just buying more beans. We're really into them. This is true. There are bean influencers online. Mm-hmm. And real bean fans call themselves, again, I'm sorry to say this is true, Leguminati.
20: They run everything.
18: They really do. I've heard that.
20: It goes all the way to the top.
18: Right, right. This is happening, of course, as beef prices are reaching record highs, as are smugness levels among vegans.
20: And vegetarians.
18: Yes, true, true, true, true.
20: I have to say, like, I know that this is sort of
18: NPR framing this, the fact that people can't afford maybe to eat the kind of protein that they would like, which would be more like meat-based, sure, chicken-based. But as a person who is, generally speaking, mostly vegetarian, I'm appreciating some people coming over to our slightly gassy side of the fence on this.
1: Right.
18: I was on Interstate 5 over in the Pacific Northwest where I live, and one of those big trucks that's got all the chickens in it, like, yeah, bombing down the highway, and I looked at it, and a chicken looked into my soul.
1: Really?
18: And I have never been the same again.
1: Yeah.
18: So,
1: but it was like, save me.
18: I mean, it was. Yeah. It was. Oh. Saying, you know, let's give the beans a try, everybody. Yeah. Just leave the windows open at night.
1: Yeah, exactly. Here is your next quote.
7: The Golden Girls template endures.
1: That was the New York Times talking about how the latest trend in TV is shows about whom?
19: The older segment of the population?
1: Yes, the older segment of the population, yes. Seniors, old people, geezers, yes. More and more TV shows are both featuring and are designed for older people, from the Matlock reboot to this new Netflix show, The Burrows, and other shows that will be on way too loud when you go home to visit your parents. It's true, there are a growing number of TV shows are featuring older characters like Only Murders in the Building, or Shrinking, or 75 Years Young Sheldon.
7: Why am I leaving now?
1: That's true. This is your moment, Bill.
18: I didn't love the fact that in this New York Times piece, the photographs of some of the actors were, I would say, roughly my age.
1: Yeah, terrifying, isn't it?
18: Like, Alfred Molina is not that much older than I am. Like,
1: and if yet, this is he's playing a senior citizen.
18: Yes, yeah, so, like, this is their idea of, like, letting, you know, I wasn't ready to be part of that population so quickly, but I guess I'm here.
1: In fact, this is interesting, The Burrows on Netflix, this new show that sort of inspired this article, it's set in an old age home, and it's made by the people who made Stranger Things. In fact, Stranger Things dragged on so long, they were just able to cast the original kids from the show as senior citizens. It just segued into that.
17: Have you heard about the, they have a new one of those reality shows, Cops, but it's older cops, and the criminals just get away.
1: And they're going, I gotta sit. I just go. I'm schwitzing. Just run. And I'm telling you, right? If you're younger, you want older people to watch shows about older people, just to avoid that awkward moment when your uncle tells you he's all caught up in Euphoria.
17: Wait, what is Euphoria?
18: That's the right answer, Paula.
1: That's the right answer.
18: That is the
1: very
18: right
1: good
18: answer.
1: You represented your demographic well. Tiffany.
19: Yes.
1: Here is your last quote.
7: Boo! Boo!
1: That was graduating classes around the country reacting to all these commencement speakers who chose to talk about what new technology?
19: AI.
1: Yes, AI. It is commencement season. And speaker after speaker are bringing up AI and getting booed by the graduates. Yes, AI is not for graduation speeches. It's for writing the papers that help you graduate.
18: Yes.
17: Did the Secretary of Education, what's her name again?
1: That would
21: Linda
1: be
21: McMahon?
1: Linda McMahon.
17: Yeah. Did she do any graduation speeches and talk about A1?
1: Which she famously did, reading a speech, reading from notes in Congress. She talked about the potential of A1.
18: Yes.
1: Yeah.
18: But that was at the Western Oklahoma School of Ribeyes.
1: Exactly.
18: So it was honestly relevant to the graduates.
1: So I want to ask any of you, assuming you all graduated college, if so, do you remember your commencement speech or the commencement speech that was given?
17: Nope.
1: Nope?
17: No. My son graduated from high school in a very small program. He graduated in a class of one.
1: Really?
17: Yeah. They had to cut pomp and circumstance short.
1: Yeah. Must have been great. You didn't have to wait for his name to come around when they were accepting
17: no,
1: the diplomas.
17: No, exactly.
1: Yeah,
17: da, okay.
1: Bill, how did Tiffany do in our quiz?
7: Tiffany was crystal clear with a perfect score.
1: Congratulations, Tiffany. Right now, panel, it is time for you to answer some questions about this week's news. Paula.
17: Yeah.
1: I know you enjoy movies.
17: I do.
1: When you're at the movies,
18: and you have to use the bathroom, it's stressful because you don't want to miss any of the movie.
17: Right.
18: But now a movie theater in Switzerland has found an elegant solution. What is it?
17: They have a guy that sits beside you when you come back and whispers what happened while you were gone.
18: No?
17: They have a guy that stands in the doorway just outside your stall and tells you what's happening on the screen while you're gone.
21: At a normal volume.
18: All right. If he's in the bathroom with you,
17: yeah,
18: how would he be able to watch
17: okay,
18: the movie?
17: Okay, they have a guy that stands just outside the actual bathroom, holds the door open so they can see what's happening on the screen, and shouts to you towards the stall where you're sitting.
18: These are all wonderful ideas. But
17: if somebody steals this, I'm going to be so pissed.
20: Literally.
18: They're literally. But they came up with another solution.
17: Ooh, boy, you got any hints for me?
18: I mean, presumably you could sit there and watch the movie the whole time. But
17: oh, my God. Yeah. The film shows in the bathroom?
18: Yes.
17: Oh, that's awful.
18: There are TV monitors in the floor.
20: Smart.
18: In front of every toilet so you can watch the movie while you're using the toilet and not miss anything.
17: Wow, yeah.
21: I remember when I watched Oppenheimer, yeah. I needed a break because sure. I thought it was too intense. Yeah. And it would have been horrible if, like, I went to go take a break in the bathroom.
18: And it was still there.
17: Yeah, and it followed you to your car.
21: Right.
17: Yeah. Everywhere you go, Oppenheimer is playing. Yeah, no, when that's abusive. That's not a good relationship with Oppenheimer. Not.
20: Yeah, when I walk into the bathroom, I say, I have become deaf. Either of
18: Coming up, what if our Bluff the Listener game was actually called Blurf the Listener? Call 1-888-WAIT-WAIT-TO-PLAY. We'll be back in a minute with more of Wait, Wait, Don't Tell Me from NPR.
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7: 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From NPR and WBEZ Chicago, this is Wait, Wait, Don't Tell Me, the NPR News Quiz. I'm Bill Curtis. We are playing this week with Paula Poundstone, Nagin Farsad, and Luke Burbank. And here again is your host at the Studebaker Theater in Chicago, Illinois, Peter Sagal.
18: Thank you, Bill. Thank you so much. Right now, it is time for the Wait, Wait, Don't Tell Me Bluff, the Listener game. Call 1-888-WAIT-WAIT if you would like to play our games on the air. Hi, you're on Wait, Wait, Don't Tell Me.
0: Hi, this is Rhonda Graff calling from McCook, Nebraska.
1: McCook, Nebraska. Where is that exactly?
0: We are smack dab between Denver and Omaha and home to Senator George Norris.
1: Oh, Senator George Norris?
0: Yeah, you got to go back a ways to, you know, electricity.
1: Oh, I'm sorry.
0: And now we're to broadband. So yeah.
1: The Senator George Norris. Now I know. Yes.
0: Yeah.
1: Well, Rhonda, welcome to the show. You're going to play the game in which you have to tell truth from fiction. Bill, what's Rhonda's topic?
7: Just one letter.
1: One letter can make a big difference. Consider the priest who told the congregation that all singers go to hell. This week, we heard a story of something off just by one letter, and the consequences were remarkable. Our panelists are going to tell you about it. Pick the one who's telling the truth, and you'll win our prize, the weight waiter of your choice, on your voicemail. Are you ready to play?
0: I am.
1: First, let's hear from Nagin Farsad.
4: Dr. Mariano Cohen is a well-respected urologist in Argentina who was invited to speak on a local radio station. He was probably flattered that his vast knowledge of urology was going to be useful on a more public-facing scale. It's about time that the study of the testes, prostate, vas deferens, and yes, the seminal vesicles be taken as a serious matter of public health and not as an uncomfortable joke made by dirtbag comedians on silly quiz shows. But when the urologist went live on the airwaves, the first question he got was, where did he study to become a ufologist? As in, someone who studies UFOs. Quote, I'm a urologist, not a ufologist, he said, as all the genitals he studied metaphorically shrank. In the end, urologists are still the one doctor no one wants to see, but they're a pretty decent stand-in when it comes to explaining inexplicable orbs with strange behaviors.
1: Urologist invited onto a radio show because they thought he was a ufologist. Your next alphabet account comes from Luke Burbank.
20: According to a story this week in The Hill, about 6 months ago, Ben Forstag was at his desk as regional director of the FBA, the Farmington Bratwurst Association, a Michigan-based lobbying group representing the cased meats industry, when he got an email from Cash Patel ordering him to look into a series of bank robberies in the area. Why, though, would the FBI director reach out to him? Well, thanks to a typo on his LinkedIn page, his name came up when Director Patel Googled Michigan Regional Director of the FBI. Patel was actually emailing a guy whose real expertise was, how spicy is too spicy when we're talking kielbasa? The even more amazing part, Forstag nabbed the suspect. With no legal authorization, he staked out the one bank in town that hadn't been robbed yet. And sure enough, he caught the bandit when he showed up. Something he said he saw in a Matt Damon movie.
1: Someone listening. His job is with the FBI instead of the FBA. Ends up catching a criminal. Your last story of someone playing loose with the letters comes from Paula Poundstone.
17: Tech, who Wired Magazine has put in the top slot of their Who to Watch in Tech list, recently held their Spring Fling employee recognition luncheon at the Southport Hyatt in Boston. The round tables were festooned with bouquets of flowers. The event featured an improv teacher who led the attendees in some hilarious group storytelling, but there was something missing, the lunch. In fact, the crowd grew a little restless, digging through their bags for power bars and candy by the last speaker, who shook his head slowly and moaned in response to each disturbance during his somewhat out-of-place testimonial about the challenges of his life as a very tall man, his struggles with depression, and the difficulties of finding work as a butler in the current economic climate. Of course, CEO Watson threatened never again to use Let's Have an Affair, her go-to party planners, until they showed her a copy of the email asking for the event to include Lurch. Lurch was the butler from the Addams Family.
1: So, one of these single-letter typos made it into the news this week. Was it from Nagin Farsad, a urologist who got invited to talk about ETs and UFOs. From Luke Burbank, somebody who was a regional director for the FBA, being mistaken for someone from the FBI, or was it from Paula Poundstone, a corporate event that went awry because they ended up with this visit from Lurch, the butler from the Addams Family, rather than a delicious lunch?
0: Well, I love the Lurch idea, and I believe the FBI. I'm going with number one.
1: You're going to go with Nagin's story of the urologist mistaken for a ufologist. Well, to bring you the correct answer, we spoke to someone familiar with the real story.
5: You log on to a call to think you're going to be asked about your medical expertise, and then someone's like, do you believe in aliens? And you're like, how is this relevant?
1: Yeah. How is it relevant? That was Dr. Rena Malik, a urologist, explaining the mix-up in this week's news. Congratulations, Rhonda, you got it right.
0: Thank you.
1: Thank you. And now the game where people who have won a lot try to win one more thing. It's called Not My Job. Brandi Carlile says that from an early age, she knew she was going to make it as a musician, and she was right. She has won 11 Grammy Awards and 2 Emmys. She has an Oscar nomination for a song she wrote for her childhood idol, Elton John. Her new album is called Returning to Myself, and she joins us now. Brandi Carlile, welcome to Wait, Wait, Don't Tell Me. Let's start with this Elton John thing. I was reading your memoir, or rather listening to you read it, which was pretty great, and you write that you were such an Elton John fan as a pretty young girl, you actually dressed like him in a singing competition?
6: Oh yeah, many singing competitions, and also Halloween, and I went to school with the homemade Elton John jewelry. I mean, I was a massive Elton John fan as a teenager.
1: Right, so, and how much did you stand out amongst your peers? Being, you know, when they'd come in doing whatever they were doing.
20: In Maple Valley.
1: Yeah, Washington. This is rural Washington, right? Your mother got you this white suit that she bedazzled and you had big fake glasses. What did they think of you?
6: Well, it was 1995, so it wasn't exactly the height of teen pop idol fame that Elton John experienced in the 70s. So it was like they were all discovering Elton John through me until The Lion King, and then they all understood my obsession.
1: Really? And they all realized you were a prophet before your time. Sure. So later on, you not only met Elton John, but collaborated with him and became very close friends. How early in your relationship did you tell him about this?
6: Like, immediately, I got right in it.
1: Really? Hello, my name is
6: Brent. About that kind of thing. You just have to get it right out in the open, you know? And I think when you're Elton John, you can't decide to choose friends based on who's a fan and knows your music. It's like he'd have no friends at all if he didn't allow.
1: Granted, if you're an international superstar of that duration, yes, everybody's going to be your fan. Not everybody is going to dress up as you as a 12-year-old girl.
6: Tomato, tomato.
1: One of the interesting things about you is you meet Elton John, you become close friends. You meet Joni Mitchell, you become collaborators.
17: Hi, Brandy.
20: Yeah.
1: Have you ever felt shy about reaching up to any of your idols?
6: No, I'm not very shy at all. In fact, I'm married to a British woman, and she's in constant state of cringe because I will walk straight up to new people or people I admire, and I will just get right in there with a hug, and I have no, life is too short to not be friends and to get close with people you respect.
1: Guy, there you go. Have you ever been rebuffed?
6: Yes.
1: Oh.
6: All the time.
1: All the time, really? Can you dish on somebody who wasn't nice to you?
6: No, I can't get specifics, but I will say that I've had moments even with my closest friends where they've been like, oh, piss off, Brandy.
17: I didn't recognize you right away.
1: I was fascinated to hear the details of your background. You grew up, as I said, in rural Washington State. You've written and talked about how poor your family was growing up. In fact, unless I got this wrong, sometimes the family would eat only if your father shot an elk or deer from your window?
6: I mean, I wouldn't say that we would only eat if we shot an elk or deer, but there were definitely a few elk and deer shot from the window. And
1: from the window part. I mean, when you're just sitting around the house and somebody says...
20: It's a reverse drive-through.
1: Yeah, kind of.
8: Somebody, I don't understand why we can take the screen off.
1: Yeah, true. It's like, well, somebody says, so what's for dinner? And your dad says, well, let's find out. And he goes to the window. You also write about how your father more or less treated you just the same as he treated your brother, who was very close in age. None of that girly stuff for you. In fact, and I loved this story, he drove you to go have a fight with a bully?
8: Yeah, he did. He drove me to go have a, you know, you don't miss, it was in the 80s, you don't miss your fist fight appointments if you make them.
1: Right, so I'm just, again, just... I mean, I guess plaudits to you for having the courage, plaudits to your father for supporting you in your goals, but I'm just curious as to how that went down. Like, you see your dad and you say, Dad, there's this kid who's been bothering me and I challenged him to a fight and we agreed to meet down by the lake at 2. Can you give me a ride? Is that what
8: happened? That's exactly what happened.
1: Really?
8: That's exactly what
1: happened. And your father said, okay.
8: Yeah, and he drove me to the lake and he dropped me off and then he left. Left.
1: Wait a minute, he drives you to have a fight with a boy. Wait a minute, I'm remembering a detail. Two boys.
8: Yes,
1: and
8: he
1: drops
8: and
1: you off, and he just leaves?
8: He left, yeah. I didn't see him until I went back home at dark. And me and the boys, we did get into a scuffle, and one of them fell in the lake, and we wound up playing a game of baseball at the baseball diamond all together.
20: Wow. And,
17: who got the most points?
8: I got the most points in the fist fight, but all I didn't go with the pizza in baseball.
1: So as I indicated, you had an extraordinary amount of confidence in your career as a musician. You dropped out of high school. You went up to Seattle. You did make it, to put it mildly. We had the total as 12 Grammys to date, 2 Emmys, 1
8: 11.
1: Oscar nomination.
8: 11.
1: 11, excuse me.
8: We'll keep our fingers crossed for this year.
1: All right. Your fingers crossed. I have to ask, that's a lot of Grammys, 11. Where do you keep them?
8: I keep them all on top of my piano that I've had since I was 18. It's a 1900 upright old granny piano that I write tons of my songs on, and the whole top of it's just covered in Grammys and Christmas lights.
17: Wow.
1: That's really cool.
8: Thank you.
1: It's enough, you know, it occurs to me, you have enough of them, you could do like a whole dinner party and everybody gets one at their place setting, like holding the napkin or something.
8: Well, I definitely don't hide them when people come over.
1: No, sure. Well, Brandi Carlile, it is an absolute delight to talk to you. But we have asked you here to play a game. And since your latest album is called Returning to Myself, we've asked you here to play a game that we're going to call...
9: Returning to the Store.
1: Because when you think about it, returning to yourself is pretty easy. For example, you don't need a receipt. So, returning to the store, though, is a different thing. We're going to ask you 3 questions about people returning things to the store where they bought it. Get 2 out of 3 right. You'll win a prize for one of our listeners, the voice of anyone they might choose for their voicemail. You ready to play?
8: Yes, sir.
1: All right. Bill, who is the great Brandi Carlile playing for?
9: Jennifer Coggins of Richmond, Virginia.
1: All right. Here we go. Here's your first question. In 2018, a man in New Jersey was sent back to the grocery store by his wife to return a $5 bottle of orange juice because she thought it was too expensive. His wife, it turned out to be very wise. Why? A, while he was at the store returning it, a plane crashed into his empty house. B, the next person who bought that orange juice found a live scorpion inside. Or C, he spent the $5 he got back on a lottery ticket that won him $315 million.
8: Mm. This feels like C to me.
1: It is C, Brandi.
10: Oh, my God. Oh, my God.
1: And we presume after he won $315 million in the lottery, his wife let him buy as much expensive orange juice as he wanted.
20: Meanwhile, I get in trouble when I spend the grocery money on the lotto.
1: Is that fun? Just got to win, baby. All right. That was very good. Here's your next question. Amazon promises easy returns, but one Amazon customer who tried several times to return an item got so frustrated that she did what? A, as vengeance, she bought a piano on Amazon and instantly returned that so Amazon would have to pay for the return shipping. B, she went to Amazon's shareholder meeting and tried to return the item directly to Jeff Bezos. Or C, with a friend, she embarked on an epic quest to cast the package into the fires of Mount Doom.
6: Well, I really want this to be B, so I'm going to go B.
18: That's exactly what happened. She turned out she was an Amazon shareholder. So she got to go to the shareholders meeting. She stood up and said, Mr. Bezos, I have this package. You won't take it as a return. I want to give it to you. Bezos was very gracious about it. He apologized. He asked if anybody else there had anything they needed to return. It was pretty cool. However, you can still hate him. All right, here's your last question, Brandy. You're doing as well with this as you seem to do with everything. Here's your last question. Costco, famous for their incredibly generous return policy. In fact, at Costco, somewhere in the country, once accepted a return of which of these? A, the bones of the rotisserie chicken a man had just eaten in the food court. B, a dead Christmas tree in the first week of January. Or C, everything a particular guy had ever bought from Costco.
6: I'm going with the dead Christmas tree.
18: Well, you're right, but all of them were true.
17: Wow!
18: Costco will take almost anything back if you bought it at Costco. That last guy, everything he'd ever bought, he pulled up with a U-Haul. He unloaded all this merchandise he had bought over the years. He said, well, I'm moving, and I figured instead of putting this in a moving van, I'll just return it to you, take the money, and buy it new when I get to my new home. Bill, how did Brandy Carlisle do in our
7: perfect
18: quiz?
7: Score? She did three in a row.
17: Wow, that's impressive.
18: A lot of points. Amazing. Brandy Carlisle is a Grammy and Emmy-winning singer-songwriter. You can see in the road this year. Tickets for the Human Tour are on sale now. Brandy Carlisle, thank you so much for joining us on Great Break Time.
6: Thank you.
18: Thanks,
6: Brandy.
18: Bye, Brandy. Thank you so much.
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7: 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From NPR and WBEZ Chicago, this is Wait, Wait, Don't Tell Me, the NPR News Quiz. I'm Bill Curtis. We are playing this week with Luke Burbank, Paula Poundstone, and Nagin Farsad. And here again is your host, at the Studebaker Theater in Chicago, Illinois, Peter Sagal.
1: Thank you. Thanks, everybody. In just a minute, Bill, serenade you one last time with some topical yet beautiful poems in our Listener Limerick Challenge. If you'd like to play, give us a call at 1-888-WAIT-WAIT. That's 1-888-924-8924. Right now, panel, some more questions for you from the week's news. McGean, according to the Wall Street Journal, to get their kids more time on standardized tests, parents are sometimes claiming those kids are suffering from what?
2: Yeah, their kids suffer from, like, not wanting to do it.
1: No. I'll give you a hint. It doesn't stand for I be smart.
2: Oh, wait.
3: Wow.
2: Their kids suffer from International Baccalaureate Syndrome?
17: So close.
2: Yeah, I don't remember. But pooping and stuff.
1: Yes, pooping and stuff.
17: Pooping and stuff. That would be PAS.
1: Slightly more scientifically, IBS, irritable bowel syndrome. Parents across the country are apparently falsely claiming that their kids have irritable bowel syndrome just so that their kids can have unlimited bathroom breaks during the SAT test. Kids with IBS and similar issues, of course, they're allowed extra time, so many parents have never been more furious to have children without any neurological or medical problems.
2: Why doesn't the SAT testing service just provide diapers?
1: Yeah,
2: you know
1: sure,
2: what I mean?
1: That'll show them.
2: Yeah.
1: So basically what's happening is some parents are accusing other parents of having their kids fake this so they can get that extra edge of constantly being able to take extra time.
2: Wow.
1: And it is true, they've done studies of like eruptions, if you will, of IBS mm-hmm. among young people, and they're sort of centered in wealthy neighborhoods.
14: Wow.
1: Really? So there you go.
17: That's because beans are better for you.
1: No, yeah. This is...
14: As a person who did poorly on the SAT, I can tell you that I would not have traded my low SAT score for my fellow Nathan Hale High School seniors thinking that I was about to absolutely destroy my pants.
2: Yeah. There's probably a lesser, there must be a lesser thing that's I'm sorry, I need more time, I have bunions. Yeah. You know what I mean? Something.
1: Yeah. I got extra time for my SAT by telling them I had bone spurs.

0: Coming up, it's Lightning Fill in the Blank, but first it's the game where you have to listen for the rhyme. If you're like a player on air, call or leave a message at 1-888-WAIT-WAIT. If that's 1-888-924-8924. You can see us most weeks right here at the Studebaker Theater in downtown Chicago. And you can catch us on the road as well. We'll be in Milwaukee, Wisconsin on July 9th and in beautiful Sonoma County, California, making our debut there on July 30th. For tickets and more information to all of our live events, go to nprpresents.org. Hi, you're on Wait, Wait, Don't Tell Me.
1: Hi.
0: Hi, who's this?
1: My name is Brooke. I'm calling from Pearland, Texas.
0: So what do you do there in Pearland?
1: I work in the nonprofit field.
0: Yes. Oh, more and more of us are doing that.
1: Highly recommend.
0: Yeah. Well, welcome to the show, Brooke. Bill Curtis is going to read you three news-related limericks with the last word or phrase missing from each. If you can fill in that last word or phrase correctly, and two of the limericks will be a winner. You ready to play?
1: I'm ready.
0: Here's your first limerick.
2: With a permit at age 45, I'm the oldest beginner alive. I stall and I swerve, go too slow, hit the curb. I'm an adult who's learning to...
1: drive.
0: Yes. Yep. A column in The Guardian describes the humiliation of learning to drive as an adult. Makes sense. Nothing strips your dignity away like one of those student driver be patient bumper stickers on your BMW.
3: I should, like, maybe be taught how to drive by an adult, because I have a driver's license, but I don't really drive.
0: Yeah.
3: And it's
0: you live
3: been,
0: in New York. You
3: I live in New York City. I don't need it. And then it's terror. And at one point, I was driving in Los Angeles, but then I had to, like, parallel park. This was years ago. And I couldn't figure out the parallel park. And there was a guy, and it was a large space. I should have been able to do it. And ultimately, I was so stressed out, this random stranger was, like, helping me. And then I was like, can you just do it? So a random man
0: got
3: in my car and parked it for me and as I, like, gently cried on the corner.
0: That's very nice, though. It's a lovely story.
3: Thank you.
0: Yeah.
4: Did you fill out a police report when he drove off?
0: Yeah. Here is your next limerick.
2: It's a baby name you will regret. Even Romeo would be upset. G-H-I for a J is just not okay. It's 12 letters to spell...
0: Goes with Romeo.
1: Juliet.
0: Juliet, yes. This
2: hey,
0: week,
2: good.
0: The Mirror reported on a woman who is in a horrible fight with her best friend, Laureen, over Laureen's new daughter's name. That new daughter is named Juliet. That's lovely, but Laureen has spelled it G-H-I-U-L-I-Y-E-T-T-E. Juliet. It's an incredibly elaborate way to spell it, and by elaborate, I mean dumb.
5: Was she on Wheel of Fortune when she was naming the kids?
0: It's possible.
5: You do get

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1: A wedding video was of a bridesmaid who danced with the groomsmen down the aisle to the couple at the altar like the cool kids do. And then, as a little extra flourish, both she and the groomsmen hit the floor right in front of the couple to do the worm, and her dress immediately split open from hem to the middle of her back, revealing her entire butt. Everybody knows that's a terrible faux pas. You're not supposed to steal attention from the bride's butt. Right. Thankfully, somebody captured all this on video from just the right angle behind, and the bridesmaid herself posted it with the caption, and this is true, "Stop zooming in, you bastards." But then, of course, it led to this insane bridezilla moment when the bride said, "Well, I wanted matching bridesmaid dresses, so the rest of you hit the floor." Bill, how did Brooke do in our quiz?
2: Brooke did really well. Got them all right.
3: Wow,
2: and they were
3: Brooke.
2: Hard.
1: Congratulations, Brooke.
4: Thank
1: well
4: you
1: done.
4: So much.
1: Take care, and thanks for playing.
4: All right, bye-bye.
1: Now on to our final game, Lightning Fill in the Blank. Each of our players will have 60 seconds in which to answer as many fill-in-the-blank questions as they can. Each correct answer now worth 2 points. Bill, can you give us the scores?
2: I can. Paula and Nagin each have 2. Luke has 4.
1: All right, Paula and Nagin are tied, so Paula, why don't you go first? Here we go, fill in the blank. On Tuesday, President Trump announced a new $1.8 billion fund that could benefit the people involved in blank.
3: January 6th.
1: Right, on Thursday, the DNC released the so-called autopsy of the 2024 blank.
3: Presidential election.
1: Right, this week, the Surgeon General posted an advisory about the dangers of blank time for kids and teens.
3: Screen time.
1: Yes, screen time, Paula. After being forced out by CBS, blank ended his run as the host of The Late Show.
3: Stephen Colbert.
1: Yes. This week, analysts reviewing President Trump's financial disclosures suspect that while attempting to buy over $1 million of pharmaceutical stock, he accidentally blanked.
3: Bought over $1 million of pharmaceutical stock.
1: No, he accidentally bought more than $1 million of a conveyor belt sushi restaurant stock. Because it had a similar name. Following negotiations with FIFA, Mayor Zoran Mamdani was able to secure $50 blank tickets for New Yorkers.
3: Soccer tickets?
1: Yeah, World Cup tickets. Very good. Best known for being the U.S.'s first openly gay congressman, blank passed away at the age of 86.
3: The great Barney Frank.
1: The great Barney Frank. This week, spectators at a runway show at Sydney Fashion Week were surprised to learn the avant-garde soundtrack playing as the models were coming down the runway was actually blank.
3: Lion King.
1: No, it was actually just the fire alarm going off. The models at this Australian Fashion Week show walked the runway for a good 5 minutes back and forth as the fire alarm blared.
3: Oh my gosh.
1: The sophisticated audience was like, wow, what a cool artistic choice, commenting in the heightened sense of emergency in our society. The flames and smoke filling the room, also a bold choice. Bill, how did Paula do on our quiz?
2: She got 6 right, a total of 14. She did very well. She's in the lead.
1: All right. Nagin.
3: All right.
1: You're up next,
3: okay.
1: Fill in the blank. On Tuesday, a Trump-endorsed challenger beat Representative blank in Kentucky's GOP primaries.
5: Massey.
1: Yes, Thomas Massey. On Monday, a judge ruled that the gun found in his backpack would be allowed as evidence in the trial of blank.
5: Mangione,
1: Luigi Mangione. This week, tens of thousands of people faced evacuation orders as blanks blazed through Southern California again.
5: Wildfires.
1: Right, on Monday, the WHO said that the blank outbreak in Central Africa merited serious concern.
5: Ebola.
1: Right, this week, the new CEO of Xbox announced plans to make that game system relevant again by changing its name to blank.
5: Ozempic.
1: No. Good idea. Changing the name from Xbox to Xbox, but now it's in all capital letters. This week, a school in Maine apologized after students attending a dinner at the school were served blank for dessert.
5: Shards of glass.
1: No. Although close, they were served a tray of baked dirt.

0: According to school officials, a science class had been conducting an experiment to see if plants could grow in soil that had been sterilized in the oven. And this baking dish filled with dirt was accidentally picked up with the food for the dinner and placed down the table. And trust us, you do not want to know what those gummy worms actually were. Bill, how did Nagin do
1: on our quiz? Well, she got 4 right, 8 more points, total of 10, means Paula's still out there.
0: Ooh. All right, and now for the what I hope is the last math problem you're ever asked to do. How many does Luke need to win?
1: Pas de taille, 6 to win.
0: Here you go.
2: I just want to double check. You got the note from my mom about the IBS?
0: All right, Luke, this is for the game. Fill in the blank. On Monday, the average blank price in all 50 states rose above $4 a gallon.
2: Gasoline.
0: Right. On Wednesday, the U.S. indicted former Cuban President blank on murder charges.
2: Castro.
0: Right. This week, Iran's leader said that country's enriched blank must stay within its borders.
2: Uranium.
0: Right. On Wednesday, space company blank announced plans to go public.
2: SpaceX.
0: Right. This week, a politician in the U.K. who declined interviews due to what he said was an important prior commitment was seen minutes later blanking.
2: Feasting on beans.
0: No, drinking beers at a pub. After she was found not guilty of tax evasion, a court ruled that Spain's tax authority must pay pop star blank $64 million.
2: Shakira?
0: Right. On Monday, auditions for Who Will Replace Daniel Craig as the next blank began.
2: Bond.
0: Right. This week, the Washington Post profiled an airport detection dog who recently sniffed out 2 duffel bags filled with blank.
2: Illegal food.
0: Yes, I'm going to give it to you. 100 pork sandwiches. Merla the Beagle sniffed out the sandwiches at the Minneapolis-St. Paul International Airport, where someone was illegally transporting those sandwiches from Thailand. Officers celebrated this dog for his remarkable achievement, rightly so, because of this one thing that really proves a dog is an elite law enforcement canine. It's immediately detected when someone is holding a meat sandwich.
2: He should be allowed to eat whatever he catches.
0: Yeah, I think so. That's
2: the
0: true.
2: People with.
0: Yeah. Bill, did Luke do well enough to win?
1: Wow. He got 7 right, 14 more points, 18 wins this week.
0: Congratulations.
2: Thank you. You can hear the enthusiasm
0: really
2: in that result.
0: In just a minute, we're going to ask our panelists to predict, now that Bill is retiring from our show, what will he do next? 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And BritBox, taking viewers to worlds of drama, romance, and scandal with new original period dramas featuring the other Bennett sister from the world of Jane Austen. 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Hey, Doug, what are you doing here? Berman, benevolent overlord. Philip Godica writes our limericks. Our public address announcer is Paul Friedman. Our ops manager is Jasira Vardak. Thanks to the staff and crew always at the Studebaker Theater. B.J. Lederman composed our theme. Our program is produced by Jennifer Mills, Miles Dornbos, and Lillian King. Special thanks to Blythe Robertson and Monica Hickey. Peter Gwynn is our tomato. Emma Choi is our vibe curator. Technical direction from Lorna White. Our CFO is Colin Miller. Our production manager is Robert Newhouse. Our senior producer is Ian Chillog. And the executive producer of Wait, Wait, Don't Tell Me, that's Mike Danforth. And now, for 12 remarkable years, Bill Curtis has performed with us and he has traveled with us. Hang on. He has traveled with us from Seattle to Florida. He has stood on stages in places like Red Rocks and Carnegie Hall and Tanglewood. And he has said the most ridiculous things in that most serious of voices. And he has often said how lucky he feels to have done all that with us. But Bill, for once, you're wrong. We are the lucky ones, the producers and engineers and managers of our show and the panelists and, of course, me, because we got to spend 12 years doing that with you. So, let's, in fact, give it up for our legendary anchorman, And our dear friend, Mr. Bill Curtis, one more time.
1: Wow.
0: Wow. So panel, what will Bill Curtis do next? Nagin Farsad.
3: He's tired of being objectified for his voice, so he's going to be a male bikini model so he can finally be objectified for his body.
1: Yes, I'll do it.
0: Luke Burbank.
2: Whatever the f*** he wants.
0: And Paula Poundstone.
4: Bill will be applying for the weaponization reparations from the $1.7 billion.
1: And if I do any of that, we're going to ask you about it and wait, don't tell me.
0: So thanks to Nagin Farsad, Paula Poundstone, and Luke Burbank. Thanks to our fabulous audience who are here for this show at the Studebaker Theater in downtown Chicago. Thanks for you for listening in wherever you may be. I'm Peter Sagal, and Bill, in the end, the only way you know something is absolutely true is if you say it. So, would you please do the honors?
1: This is NPR.
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7: From the KPBS Traffic Center, right now we're taking a look at eastbound 94 at Harris Ranch Road. That's the scene of a motorcycle down. Starting to get in the clearing, though. Only one lane in each direction, so be careful as you pass by them. North 15 in Winchester, they're trying to wrap up that earlier crash there. If you're going to be heading northbound 5, downtown Oceanside, only about a 36-minute drive. North 5 at PCH in Dana Point, there's a car broken down, but he made it to the center divide. 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
8: Immigration to the United States is historically high. More than 53 million people born in other countries now call the U.S. home. The reasons folks migrate can be painful.
9: Many immigrants choose to come to the United States because things are not okay in their home countries.
8: And living in the United States, especially during the surge of federal immigration enforcement, can provoke frightening challenges.
10: There was a part of me that was just really scared of being seen, because if I was seen, then I could put myself and my parents and my family at risk of deportation.
8: I'm Angela Davis. Over the coming hour, we'll hear about the unique mental health challenges for immigrants in America.
9: And as long as there have been immigrants, there has been discrimination, there has been xenophobia. Those experiences have strong correlations to every mental health experience you can think of.
8: Join me for Immigration and the Challenge to Belong, a special report from Call to Mind and American Public Media. First, this news.
11: Live from NPR News in Washington, I'm Nora Rahm. President Trump says he expects an agreement to be announced soon on ending the U.S.-Iran war. But no details have been made public, and Iran has not stated where it stands on the proposal. NPR's Greg Myrie has more.
12: President Trump said Saturday on Truth Social that an agreement has been largely negotiated, but he acknowledged details were still being worked out. The president claimed the agreement would reopen the Strait of Hormuz, though he didn't provide specifics. Trump took to Truth Social again on Sunday to say that the deal under negotiation would keep Iran from getting a nuclear weapon. The proposed deal appears to leave many of these difficult questions for further negotiation. Iranian officials and media reports say the U.S. and Iran have been making progress, but add that differences remain on key issues. Greg Myrie, NPR News, Washington.
11: Although there have been few details released about a proposed agreement, there is much speculation. Republican Senator Tom Tillis has questions about just what the U.S. will accept on Iran's nuclear program. He notes that Defense Secretary Pete Hegseth had said the U.S. would soon recover Iran's nuclear material.
13: We were told about 11 weeks ago by Hegseth and the Department of Defense that they had obliterated Iran's defenses, and it was just a matter of time before we had the nuclear material. Now we're talking about a posture where we may accept the nuclear material remaining in Iran. How does that make sense at all? Also, a 60-day ceasefire and expecting that they're going to clear the Strait of Hormuz before the terms of the deal are established also seems questionable to me.
11: Tillis was interviewed on CNN. Russia launched an intense missile and drone attack on Ukraine early today. Local officials say at least two people were killed. Ukrainian President Volodymyr Zelensky said Russia struck a city near Kyiv with a hypersonic ballistic missile, which can carry nuclear warheads. The Justice Department announced it's bringing on more than 80 new immigration judges. The DOJ says this is the largest class in the agency's history. NPR's Jimena Bustillo reports.
14: The new immigration judges were hired to work across the Justice Department's 70 immigration courts. Last year, the Trump administration fired over 100 judges and several more resigned or retired, resulting in a 25% drop in the number of judges to hear immigrants' cases. On the day the new cohort was announced, several immigration judges, including in New York and Concord, were terminated. In a statement announcing the new class, Acting Attorney General Todd Blanche said that the administration is committed to reestablishing an immigration judge corps that is dedicated to restoring the rule of law in the immigration system. There has been pressure on judges to reduce a 3 million case backlog. Jimena Bustillo, NPR News.
11: This is NPR News. The Secret Service shot and killed a man near the White House last night. Officials say he had pulled a weapon from his backpack when he was approaching a security checkpoint and started firing. A bystander was injured. President Trump was in the White House at the time but was not affected. A new study finds teenagers, on average, average almost an hour on their phones on school nights. Most of it on social media. NPR's Ritu Chatterjee reports.
15: The study included more than 650 teens who downloaded an app on their smartphone, allowing researchers to passively monitor their phone use. Study author Dr. Jason Nagata is a pediatrician at the University of California, San Francisco. He says on average, teens spend more than 50 minutes on their phones between 10 p.m. and 6 a.m. on school nights. And nearly half were on their phone at some point between midnight and 4 a.m.
16: These are important windows when most children should be asleep, and the recommendation is that kids get 10 hours or 8 to 10 hours a night.
15: He says 65% of weeknight screen time was spent on social media apps like TikTok, Instagram, and YouTube. A smaller share was spent on entertainment apps and video games. The results appear in JAMA Pediatrics. Ritu Chatterjee, NPR News.
11: Americans taking road trips this Memorial Day weekend are finding higher gasoline prices than last year. The motorist group AAA says the national average for a gallon of gas today is $4.51 for regular. It was $3.18 at this time last year. I'm Nora Rahm, NPR News in Washington.
17: 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Other contributors include the estate of Joan B. Kroc, whose bequest serves as an enduring investment in the future of public radio and seeks to help NPR be the model for high-quality journalism in the 21st century. This is NPR.
8: You're listening to Immigration and the Challenge to Belong. A special report from Call to Mind, American Public Media's initiative to foster new conversations about mental health. I'm Angela Davis. Immigration in the United States may be the most tense issue in the country right now, and it's not a new one. Our borders were relatively open to immigration in the 18th and early 19th centuries, but after the Civil War, certain states passed their own immigration laws. Then the U.S. Supreme Court stepped in to say it is a federal responsibility. Ever since, immigration has been a hot-button subject. It's important to note, with the exception of the native people who lived here first, nearly every American traces their lineage to somewhere else, to a heritage country. Some ancestors came long ago. Some families arrived more recently. Yet, who can enter the United States, who can stay to work and create a family here, and who can become an American? These are all questions reeling around us. Today, there are more than 53 million people born in other countries who call the United States home. With the experiences they bring come past and present mental health challenges. And that's what this special report is about. Over the coming hour, we'll hear about the unique mental health burdens faced by immigrants to the United States. We'll hear about long-standing issues like prejudice, stereotypes, and the pressure to fit in. And we'll see how recent federal immigration enforcement has rippled through immigrant communities while deeply affecting their well-being. To get started, I spoke with Amanda Venta. She's a clinical psychologist and the director of the Youth and Family Studies Lab at the University of Houston. Dr. Venta has spent a good amount of her career working with immigrant families along the U.S.-Mexico border, and she's researched how migration can impact mental health.
9: We have seen, as long as there have been immigrants, there has been discrimination, there has been xenophobia. Those experiences have strong correlations to every mental health experience you can think of. So we see higher rates of depression, higher rates of anxiety. In children, we see higher rates of behavioral problems, all of those associated with those experiences of discrimination and that sense that you don't belong here in the United States. We also see in the immigrant community a really disproportionate rate of post-traumatic stress disorder, really high symptoms of this constellation of experiences, including like sleep disturbance and anxiety and emotional symptoms, those sorts of things that together we call post-traumatic stress disorder and that we think originate from traumatic experiences, which immigrants are really vulnerable to.
8: So there's a long list of mental health conditions that immigrant communities are more at risk for, and I guess it's easy to understand why.
9: We know that part of the immigrant experience is the migratory experience. Many immigrants choose to come to the United States because things are not okay in their home countries. Most people want to stay home, in fact, until their homes become dangerous because of natural disasters, because of poverty, because of crime and gang violence, war. All of those things are going to expose people to traumatic events. And then we see that those very same people are then forced to migrate into the U.S. And it's typically not through an easy channel where everything goes smoothly. It's typically in ways that are challenging and expose them to trauma as well. So by the time they even arrive at the United States, they come with a very heavy trauma burden that can translate to mental health symptoms.
8: You live in Texas, where there have been large immigration enforcement operations, especially close to the border. And you've worked with many asylum seekers. So talk to us about the unique mental health concerns you've seen in that community of people.
9: Asylum seekers are really misunderstood. I think in the United States, there's a lot of concern about these big groups of people being allowed into the U.S. without any sort of vetting. We see large groups of asylum seekers doing exactly what they're supposed to do. They come to a U.S. border. In my case, most of my work has been at the U.S.-Mexico border, the Texas-Mexico border. They come to that border or to a border point of entry, and they say, for X, Y, and Z reason, I don't feel safe in my home country, and I would like to exercise my legal right to seek asylum in the United States. Those people don't come without any vetting. So they're vetted both there at the border where they may be given temporary entry into the U.S., and then they're vetted over the course of a long immigration court hearing process to make an ultimate determination about their asylum case. Most people don't know that about asylum seeking families. They think that they just get carte blanche to be in the U.S. and that they contribute in some way to crime and unrest here in the U.S. That's not true at all. These are folks who have waited days, weeks, months. We've even seen families waiting years to be able to make their asylum appointment. All of those things open families up to mental health problems and general chronic stress in their lives.
8: I want to focus on family separations. What does the data show us about psychological harm of separating families?
9: Our data speak really clearly and loudly that family separation is bad for mental health. It is bad for the parents' mental health, and it is bad for the children's mental health. For the children, it tends to operate through a path known as attachment. So it threatens the attachment between children and their primary caregivers, of course, right? Somebody separates you from your kids, it's going to challenge that bond. We know that bond is critical for every element of child development. It's critical for their school functioning. It's critical for their social functioning. It's critical for their mental health functioning. So family separation threatens that bond. For the parents, we see that family separation is associated with tons of feelings of guilt, and we see symptoms of depression and anxiety associated with it.
8: What is the psychological impact of raids and deportations on communities who are vulnerable?
9: I think we really need to think about the impact of those sorts of raids on all of us, not just on vulnerable communities, but on communities at large. People who live in America are affected by this.
18: right? It makes vulnerable communities less likely to do things like go to school, seek social support services, go to church, go to the doctor, engage in preventative care. Those sorts of things are going to make all of us more vulnerable. This is making all Americans less healthy, right? If we have segments of the population that are scared to go to school, segments of the population that are scared to go to the grocery store and buy healthy food, and they're resorting to the corner store, segments of the population that are so scared to take their kid to the pediatrician, right? People who are not engaging in preventative care, that's going to have knock-on effects on all people in our society and all of our public health. It's a real danger to public health, in addition to being a threat to what all of us must think of as being Americans. We all, I think, are grappling with what it means to live in a society where people are scared to go to school and people are scared to go to church. It's the first time, as far as I know, in recent memory, that immigration enforcement actions have happened in those places. And it raises real questions for all of us about what we hold dear as Americans.
8: That was Dr. Amanda Venta, a psychologist at the University of Houston. We'll hear from her again later in the hour. You're listening to Immigration and the Challenge to Belong, a special report from Call to Mind and American Public Media. I'm Angela Davis. As we've heard, the impact of immigration enforcement, the raids and deportations, can result in long-lasting emotional wounds, especially when families are separated. Operation Metro Surge was the largest federal immigration crackdown in history. It targeted the state of Minnesota. And while the stated objective was to focus on allegations of fraud and illegal activity by immigrants and undocumented people, arrests happened in many communities, regardless of criminal record or immigration status. The months-long operation eventually subsided, but many Minnesotans are still dealing with the fallout. St. Cloud, Minnesota is a mid-sized city on the Mississippi River. It's been home to a rapidly growing Somali community. The surge of federal ICE agents stopping and detaining immigrants in the St. Cloud area created a climate of intense fear and anxiety lasting for months. Many Somali people still feel the effects on their mental health. Minnesota Public Radio's Kirsty Marone has this report.
19: A.H. moved to St. Cloud, a city in central Minnesota, about an hour north of the Twin Cities, from his homeland of Somalia 12 years ago, when he was 28. Until recently, he says, St. Cloud was a good place to live, a little quieter and less busy than the Twin Cities.
20: Since Minneapolis is crowded, it's a place with a lot of noise. But I chose this place because it's calming. And when I want to go to the city, I can just go.
19: We agreed to use A.H.'s initials instead of his real name because he's fearful for his safety. Before the recent federal immigration enforcement surge, A.H. says his life was relatively normal, going to appointments, to the market. But all that changed when U.S. Immigration and Customs Enforcement agents showed up in St. Cloud, targeting the city's Somali-American community. In January, residents confronted dozens of ICE agents at a strip mall of Somali-owned businesses in St. Cloud. 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
21: You're not welcome.
19: After hearing news of the federal immigration action, A.H. says he started feeling a lot of fear and stopped leaving his house.
20: I used to go to the shops. I used to go see people out in public. When ICE came, it ended up with me locking myself in my home, and I wouldn't go out anywhere.
19: He says being stuck at home left him feeling depressed.
20: It feels like you're someone who's in jail when you're just sitting at home. Even if someone said to you, "We'll bring you food," but then they say, "Just sit in your house. Don't go out that door." It's like you're someone in jail.
19: A.H. came to the U.S. legally and has a green card, but news reports of ICE agents forcibly detaining immigrants shocked and worried him. He says it brought back recollections of his years in Somalia. His father was killed in that country's civil war. As a child, A.H. suffered an injury that left him disabled.
20: But it feels like the troubles in Somalia when I was young. I was, I think, 2 years old. When I'm being told that my father had died, other people in my family were hurt or injured, when it's talked about, it affects me. Those kinds of memories. When you see the police, you remember those memories.
19: AH says he's found some release from his fear and stress by talking to a licensed mental health therapist, Ali Adin. Adin opened the Bridge Healing Center in St. Cloud about 4 years ago. It provides culturally specific mental health services, mainly for the East African community. Adin says many of his clients are experiencing mental health symptoms as a result of the ICE surge, including anxiety, depression, and stress.
2: When stress becomes every day and it's related to safety and family survival, it's become chronic.
19: Adin says for some immigrants like AH, the federal enforcement action resurrected difficult memories of war, violence, and fleeing their homeland.
2: They tend to go through a lot of trauma before they get here. So this is not a new wave of trauma. They just relive in their trauma.
19: Adin says many of his clients are first-generation immigrants from East Africa, where there's a deeply rooted stigma against talking about mental health. But he and other providers have been working to overcome that taboo and encourage people to seek help. The Center for Victims of Torture, an international nonprofit headquartered in St. Paul, Minnesota, opened an office in St. Cloud in 2015. It provides psychotherapy for people who've experienced significant physical and mental trauma and sometimes torture. Some are new immigrants and asylum seekers. Others have lived in St. Cloud for years. Amal Hassan is the center's community development and education coordinator. She says the recent ICE action caused some people to re-experience past memories of hiding, fleeing, or living in constant fear for their safety.
3: A lot of people that came here were like, we thought we were safe. And then seeing people in America getting gunned down, that they had to relive that sort of nightmare, torture.
19: Hassan says one client described the fear like a lion that shows up in their room every night.
3: So like every night I'm re-experiencing some of that torture. Even when you're going through therapy, you're seeing providers and you're taking care of it, it takes a long time to heal from those kind of trauma.
19: Hassan says during the ICE action, people were afraid to come to the Center for Victims of Torture's office for appointments. Telehealth visits don't always work, she says, because some people share a home with others and don't have privacy. Hassan met some clients in their cars. She even bought a window shield to help them feel safer.
3: A lot of the clients that right now are describing feelings of like, I feel like I still have to hide, closing all the windows. I'm afraid to even let the sunlight come in because what if they're outside?
19: Therapists like Hassan try to help people develop strategies to manage stress and anxiety. She says dialectical behavior therapy, or DBT, a kind of talk therapy, can help people regulate their emotions and increase their stress tolerance.
3: Everything passes. So how do you take care of yourself? How do you prioritize your mental health? And then what do you have control over and what you don't have control over?
19: CenterCare, the St. Cloud region's largest healthcare provider, also reports seeing an increase in people with mental health symptoms since the ICE surge. Hani Jacobson is a community health nurse and also a Somali American. She says because of her community's stigma surrounding mental health, people often talk about the effects in a different way.
22: So it's a lot of physical symptoms. You know, I have increased headaches and my body hurts and my stomach hurts.
19: Jacobson says getting people to recognize the connection between those physical symptoms and the mental stresses they're facing is a key to healing. CenterCare recently partnered with community organizations to host a class to help people understand the impact of war and violence on mental health and give them tools to cope. Dr. Kim Jaden is a family physician with CenterCare and part of its community health improvement team.
23: One of the phrases we use in trauma-informed care a lot is the body remembers, and sometimes saying that to people that will make them understand, oh, my physical body remembers the trauma that I went through 20 or 30 years ago. And so I have physical pain or physical feelings based on some of this re-traumatization.
19: But Jaden says some strategies she would typically recommend to people struggling with mental health, like getting outside and moving their bodies, may not work for those who are afraid to leave their homes.
23: If you're living in a militarist community or if that's your perception, you're not going to want to go for a walk, right? You're not going to want to breathe that fresh air and be out in the community.
19: What does help, providers say, is keying in on people's strengths and reminding them of their resilience. Amal Hassan says it helps to know their rights as a U.S. resident and what resources are available so they feel less helpless. And providers say the close-knit nature of the Somali community also has been an asset. During the surge, people shared information, drove others to appointments, and delivered food to those stuck at home. Still, providers like Dr. Jaden say they're concerned about the long-term impacts of the immigration enforcement.
23: Especially the young folks who have seen older sisters or brothers or parents, you know, be detained or pulled over when they're in the car. I mean, there's a lot of trauma there to unpack. And if the parents are in a place where they are being re-traumatized, it's going to be awfully hard for them to help that child build the resilience to not have some long-standing mental issues with that.
19: And Jacobson says the enforcement surge affected the entire Somali community. Even those who didn't have a direct encounter with ICE watched what was happening on social media.
22: So even if you personally did not experience that trauma, you saw it, and it was in your neighborhood.
19: Now that most ICE agents have left St. Cloud, AH says he's feeling more hopeful. He started venturing out into the community again, to shops and to his therapy appointments. He encourages people feeling afraid and anxious to reach out to those around them to get the support they need.
20: If you face fear, don't give up, but come back from it by being in community.
19: For Call to Mind, I'm Kirsty Marone from NPR News.
8: You're listening to Immigration and the Challenge to Belong, a special report from Call to Mind. I'm Angela Davis. There are people walking among us who live with almost unimaginable mental and physical scars. They are refugees and asylum seekers who escaped to the United States from violent and repressive regimes in their home countries. And many need help healing from the torture and state-sponsored violence they endured. For more than 40 years, there's been a growing recognition among human rights and mental health advocates that this is a particular type of trauma, one that requires a particular type of treatment. Minnesota became the first state to open a healing center for that purpose. Founded in 1980, an organization called the Center for Victims of Torture went on to open locations across the country and the world. But when the U.S. government deployed thousands of federal agents to Minnesota, the Center for Victims of Torture confronted something new. Suddenly, the center was treating trauma triggered by the actions of the U.S. government. Reporter Kari Spencer has more.
0: The Center for Victims of Torture operates a clinic in St. Paul. It's in an old Victorian-style home and is usually a lively hub for physical therapy, face-to-face psychotherapy, and group support. But in January, room after room at the center was filled with empty chairs. That's because at the peak of the federal ICE surge in Minnesota, most of the clients were afraid to leave their homes. At the time, program manager Sarah Nelson said the clinic's whole model changed overnight.
1: We're not a crisis response clinic. That's not what we're trained to do. That's not what we're set up to do.
0: But that's what it became. The clients, their families, and their Minnesota communities were in crisis. The center's staff discreetly delivered groceries to ensure clients in hiding could eat. They talked some clients through panic attacks over the phone when ICE was nearby. And they tried to help six clients who were detained by ICE. Nelson says all of them were asylum seekers who had permits to legally work here.
1: It's really horrifying to go from giving someone psychotherapy to help them cope with past torture to have them be disappeared into this detention facility where you know that people have been harmed and that people have died and to not be able to contact them.
0: Nelson said staff heard from one detained client only because he managed to pass a secret note to a cellmate who was getting released. He scribbled his social worker's phone number on the note. 4 months later, the man is still in detention. Another client was cut off from her medication, and for weeks, the facility would not accept letters from her doctor.
1: If our clients were experiencing these exact same things in another country and came here, they would qualify for our services as torture survivors. Withholding medical care is a form of torture.
0: That client has since been released Two others remain in detention. But it's not just the detained clients who are suffering. The Center for Victims of Torture serves about 300 people in Minnesota who staff say have been reliving past traumas. In January, I spoke with two clients at the clinic. Both are men who recently escaped ethnic cleansing in Ethiopia. Neither of them wanted their names shared or even their voices broadcast in order to protect their safety. Both said what they witnessed in Minnesota reminded them of what they had fled in East Africa. One of them was a doctor in Ethiopia. He continued to treat sick people even while he was tortured in a concentration camp. He said the persecution of minorities there started with officials using dehumanizing rhetoric. Eventually, he couldn't drive his car for fear of being targeted because of his ethnicity. Then, government forces started going door to door. The doctor said he watched the same thing unfold in Minnesota.
4: Nearly every client I talk to now says, "This reminds me of back home. This reminds me of what I came here to escape."
0: That's Jill Davidson. She's a social worker at the St. Paul Clinic.
4: And they believed that coming here would be a place where they could speak out, where they could protest or even just speak their mind safely.
0: Davidson says instead of helping people enroll in classes and celebrate milestones, she was talking people through nightmare scenarios. Clients suffered from headaches and flashbacks that, in a turn of events, were triggered by the U.S. government, not the places they'd fled. It's not what anyone imagined coming to America would mean.
5: Most of them, they were looking forward to the prospect of their life here.
0: Yasna Shapazi is a psychotherapist at the clinic. She said many of her patients had been on the cusp of graduating from treatment, but suddenly they were back to basics. That meant helping people regulate their nervous systems with breathing exercises and art therapy. Some clients reported old body pains returning, so she referred them to physical therapists.
5: They have been through the most harrowing experiences of state violence already, but now they're back on ground zero again, as if the trauma from the prison happened yesterday.
0: The ICE surge eventually ended, but that did not bring a sense of lasting relief to the center's clients. I checked in again with Sarah Nelson, the program director. She says the Center for Victims of Torture is at capacity.
1: We have a wait list. More people are coming to our door asking for services, and we can't help them because the people that are currently in our services aren't getting better.
0: Nelson says one of the most crucial steps in treating trauma is creating a foundation of safety for survivors. But after the surge, that foundation feels precarious. Now many clients are anxiously awaiting the fate of their asylum cases. More and more clients have been called in for hearings in recent weeks, often on shorter notice than before. And all of this comes as the White House celebrates what appears to be a historic low for the number of asylum cases granted.
1: And if the United States doesn't want them, where should they go? They don't have anywhere else to go. It's not safe back home.
0: Adding to the fear, not knowing if their cases will be heard fairly. Still, Nelson says staff were recently surprised to learn that one client was granted asylum. She says they're hoping to celebrate more good news when they can. For Call to Mind in St. Paul, Minnesota, I'm Kari Spencer from NPR News.
8: When Kari reported the story, she asked the Department of Homeland Security to comment on reports of poor conditions at detention facilities. A DHS spokesperson responded, but did not address those claims. Let's take a break. When we come back, we'll hear from an expert who says stereotypes pose a real threat to immigrants and that the harm goes back decades. That's coming up on Immigration and the Challenge to Belong, a special report from Call to Mind and APM.
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12: In this episode of Port of Entry, we unpack the fear, headlines, and misconceptions that often shape how people in the U.S. see the border.
10: We sit down with Tijuana native Jorge Meraz, the host of Crossing South, who spent years showing different sides of the region. 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
24: Welcome back. You're listening to Immigration and the Challenge to Belong, a special report from Call to Mind and American Public Media. I'm Angela Davis. During the recent federal immigration enforcement, many immigrants to this country have been characterized as illegal criminals. But those are sweeping claims and in many cases have been revealed to be untrue. Reporting by our colleagues at Minnesota Public Radio News and APM Reports found three-quarters of ICE arrestees during Operation Metro Surge in Minnesota had no criminal record. But stereotypes about communities of people can be far-reaching. And they're not only misleading, but can also be deeply hurtful. Dr. Helen Hsu is a clinical psychologist at Stanford University, and she's the past president of the Asian American Psychological Association. Dr. Hsu was born in Taipei, Taiwan, and lived her first 4 years there. Her family immigrated to San Francisco in 1979. Growing up, she knew she and her family were immigrants. She saw the impatience in others when her parents spoke slow, imperfect English. And Dr. Hsu recognized racism at an early age. But she also felt the constant pressure of a stereotype many Asians in the United States have to deal with.
25: The model minority myth. The way it impacts the community is sort of there's an intense pressure to be the high-achieving, good grades, law-abiding, no problems, certainly no mental health problems person. And to think that there's something deeply wrong with you if you have any problems, which of course is just being human. But mostly what I hear from Asian Americans, especially young people, I feel like a total failure if I'm not like the perfect child, or I feel like I have to conform to the model minority to be accepted. And then what is extremely painful is some people do conform to being the model minority and they experience racism or negative experiences anyway. And then that feels very shocking and difficult.
24: Are there any other longstanding stereotypes Asians in the U.S. live with that you can share?
25: One of the most common microaggressions that Asian Americans will share is as a perpetual foreigner. So you could be an Asian American who's been here for five generations. You may not speak another language. You don't have any connection to your heritage country. And yet, based on your face, your phenotype, people treat you like you're a perpetual foreigner. And that often has extremely damaging impact over time because it's chronic. Feeling like no matter what model minority they act like, no matter how much they achieve, how American they feel, how loyal they are, they're treated like they don't belong here.
24: So can these myths then turn into mental health challenges or even mental illness?
25: It definitely contributes. So we know mental illness is a biopsychosocial factor, a little bit inherited, but a lot from life experiences and the community and the pressures that we live in. There's a lot of data that actually show that the fear right now of stereotyping, harassment, detention, that has contributed to rising levels of anxiety, depression, anger, impact on self-esteem, and it impacts the social health of a community, which also impacts mental health.
24: Given the current news cycle, more people are thinking about the well-being of immigrants, but we know this isn't a new issue. What are some of the mental health struggles unique to Asian immigrants here in the U.S.?
25: many of the Asian American immigrants who are immigrants or refugees, that they may bring trauma and stressors that have come from their experiences. And then they experience new stressors and traumas if they are facing harassment and sort of these barriers once they arrive. And that obviously contributes the chronic stress, the chronic physical strain of being low income, being overworked. I meet a lot of Asian American immigrants who it's their MD who says, you know, I really think all of this stress and pressure is causing or related to your migraines, your gastrointestinal pain, your body tension. And so I often meet them after they see the doctor.
24: The most recent census counted more than 25 million people in the United States who identify as Asian American and Pacific Islander, commonly known as AAPI. Now, it's important to note the term is very general. It represents many different countries, nationalities, and unique cultures. It also includes those who were born in the U.S. or in their heritage country. Numerous reports find that AAPI adults are the least likely to seek or get mental health treatment. Dr. Helen Hsu says she's hopeful, though, because young Asians are more open to talking about mental health. Many seek help when they need it.
25: You could just take a quick look on Instagram, for example, to see more and more Asian Americans of younger generations talking really openly about wanting to be the ones who break intergenerational cycles of trauma, about wanting to connect to care and demanding better trained, culturally responsive mental health experts.
24: Intergenerational trauma, that's a term we hear a lot of these days. And, you know, maybe everyone doesn't really understand this idea. So can we take a moment to talk about how intergenerational trauma, how it gets passed on?
25: Maybe a specific example, when I was working in Oakland at Asian Community Mental Health Services, I found myself working with a lot of youth who were American-born youth of Southeast Asian refugees. So Lao, Hmong, and Cambodian refugees and their children here. And we noticed there were all kinds of emotional, mental health, and behavioral struggles and problems. And these were kids who'd never themselves experienced the horrors what their parents did. And yet, because their parents had never been treated, didn't necessarily have language, didn't have support, and so we saw high levels of untreated substance abuse, depression, PTSD, that impacted their ability to parent and also to help their kids with the modern struggles their kids might have faced. And so the trauma, therefore, just continues to pass on.
24: Looking at today, 2026, immigrants in the United States are dealing with a lot, regardless of citizenship status. What are you seeing today? What are you hearing in your clinic?
25: We are definitely seeing an incredible amount of anxiety. And not only anxiety for new immigrants or refugees, but people who've been here long established. That the fact that United States citizens, that people who are legally with green cards have status, have been detained and brutalized, and is absolutely terrifying. And in 23 years as a psychologist, I've never quite seen levels like this across communities. And there's really an existential and moral crisis and a real grieving for folks who have made their homes here and truly like have contributed to their communities and don't feel like any other place is their home. And yet to feel this sort of overhanging daily chronic stress, that's what's most damaging to the mind and the body, right? To have elevated levels of cortisol, to be hypervigilant as you're trying to get through your day, that definitely contributes to mood disorders and anxiety problems. And that spirals into all sorts of things.
24: And I noted that you used the word grief. Grieving is happening. And what do you make of that?
25: There's a grief for so many people. So many Asian American immigrants really came here in good faith and really believing that the United States provided better human rights protections than where they were coming from, and was a beacon of freedom, an opportunity which It has been on some level, and yet what we're seeing now is that sort of has been falling apart. Things like, I thought I could trust, you know, that this was a place where people follow the Constitution. I thought I could trust that I would work really hard at school or at my business and I would be justly rewarded and treated equally. And there's a real grief and fear that that is all appears to be falling apart.
24: That was Dr. Helen Hsu, a clinical psychologist at Stanford University. She also has a private practice called Hella Mental Health. You're listening to Immigration and the Challenge to Belong, a special report from Call to Mind and American Public Media. I'm Angela Davis. Psychologist Amanda Venta, who we heard from earlier, spends a lot of her time talking about belonging. A few years ago, she published a study that found young immigrants who felt accepted in the United States did and felt better. And those who didn't feel accepted were more likely to struggle with depression, anxiety, and suicidal thoughts. Dr. Venta says the stakes are high for immigrants, but that everyone in the community is worse off when some neighbors don't feel welcomed.
18: We've known for quite some time that immigrant communities are resilient and are versatile, right? So they will, they'll find a way to meet needs for them and for their families. We actually see paradoxically better health in many immigrant communities than we do in their non-immigrant counterparts. That's not because of less adversity, right? They actually have way higher levels of adversity. But they find a way forward. They come together as a community, right? They come together as families. They use other resources that maybe we're not so used to thinking about. Not all mental health care comes from a psychologist, right? It might come from a member of your cultural group. It might come from a member of the religious group, that sorts of thing. So I think just because we're not seeing them doesn't necessarily mean that it's untreated, right? But this is really the first time in recent history that we're standing in immigrants' communities' way in terms of being able to even make those resources come together, right? This is the first time we're seeing immigration enforcement in churches, in schools, in immigration courts, right? For the first time in recent memory that we're seeing enforcement there. So I'm really concerned that dismantling the supports that the immigrant community has built in their community is gonna be really dangerous for their mental health, and that it'll be dangerous for all of our mental health. I know many non-immigrants who feel very distressed by seeing this in their communities.
24: So what do we do? How do communities, states, cities, individuals foster belonging? What do we do?
18: I think it depends on who we are, right? So I think all of us are operate at many different levels. At a very basic level, I think we all have a question of whether we can pull somebody in to belonging in our personal lives, right? Is there a neighbor? Is there a peer in your child's school? Is there a coworker? Is there somebody who currently feels that they don't belong that could benefit from your kindness? It doesn't matter if they're an immigrant or not, right? At the end of the day, if you messed up, all you did was be kind to somebody. What a terrible error you made in the day, right? And then we have to really question our policies, right? So I think there's a common misconception that caring about immigrants means not caring about borders. That's not true. You can care about immigrants and you can care about national security and borders. You just have to question whether the enforcement actions are really about national security and borders or whether they're about xenophobia. So I think at a policy level, we need to be thinking about prioritizing the family. The family is the most important unit for child development. We have known that for decades. So if we threaten the family, if we pull parents away from children, if we pull spouses away from one another, it's going to be bad for both spouses. It's going to be bad for the children. So our policies, whether we let people into the U.S. or not, is not the question. The question is, why are we pulling them apart here? Why are we separating them at the border? That doesn't track, right? That's not about borders. That's not about national security. That's about not respecting the sanctity of the family because it's an immigrant family. I'd say the same thing in terms of schools, healthcare, right? We really need to think about whether those are actually efforts that are designed to keep borders safe and maintain security in the United States, or whether they're efforts that are meant to frighten immigrant communities, right? I don't think immigration enforcement at schools is keeping us safer. I think it's actually making children and families more frightened, challenging the sense of belonging, not just for the immigrant child, but for every other child in that classroom.
24: Dr. Vinta, you've seen a lot in your work, in your research. From your lens, what do our listeners really need to know? What do we need to understand about the mental health of immigrants in the U.S. right now?
18: I hope people could understand that the mental health of immigrants is the mental health of Americans. Immigrants might even be on this radio show right now, right? There are immigrants sitting next to you on the train. There are immigrants in school with your kids. There are immigrants on TV. There are immigrants in the White House, right? There are immigrants at every level of American society. They are inextricably intertwined with the health of Americans. Acting like they're an other that can be treated differently, that can be deported, that can be denied health care, that can be separated from their children, that's just a myth. That's not real. There's actually immigrants

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1: Tension around federal immigration policy. Many folks born in other countries are navigating new levels of fear and uncertainty, regardless of their citizenship status. That suffering is taking a toll on their well-being. But there's a survival tool we haven't heard about yet, and it's scientifically linked to mental health benefits: activism. People who organize and get involved in community issues they care about report lower rates of anxiety and depression and are in better overall health. This is especially true for immigrant youth. Call to Mind's Jessica Barry caught up with a woman who found her own well-being through activism.
2: What up, my people?
3: Meet Graysa Martinez Rosas.
2: Buenas tardes a toda mi gente latina. ¿Dónde estamos?
3: Graysa is speaking at the 2025 Hands Off Rally in Washington, D.C. Tens of thousands protested the Trump administration's firing of federal workers, its immigration crackdowns, and more.
2: So, y'all look so beautiful. I wish you could be in this place, and there's so many of you. I want you to take a moment to say high five to your neighbor. Y'all have been.
3: Graysa is looking cool. She's wearing all black and standing center stage in front of a sea of demonstrators holding signs. She's having fun with the crowd and seems born for this, and she probably was. Graysa is the executive director of United We Dream, the largest immigrant youth-led network in the country. Experts told me that activism can serve as a protective tool that has mental health benefits for people who get involved, especially during difficult times. I wanted to meet a U.S. immigrant involved in community organizing, and a researcher said I should talk to Graysa. To understand her story, you need to know more about Graysa's family and where she's from.
4: I was born among the corn stalks. It's the place of my ancestral land.
3: Graysa Martinez Rosas was born in the Central Valley of Mexico, in the state of Hidalgo.
4: Our family, for centuries, was able to make a living planting and cultivating corn.
3: She told me that for many reasons, money, opportunity, and wanting a better future for the next generations, her parents decided to move to the U.S. as undocumented immigrants. Grace is in her mid-30s now and still remembers the journey to Texas. She was 7 years old.
4: My family decided that our route was going to be through the water, and we picked a spot in the Rio Grande River. I remember how scary it was for me, but I really didn't want to cry because my dad looked really concerned and my mom also looked scared. And I just remember feeling like whatever happens, I need to make it to the other side.
3: And the whole family made it. Dallas became their new home, and Graysa and her sisters were immediately enrolled in school. Mental health experts talk a lot about the pressure undocumented kids can live with. It's unlike anything their classmates born in the U.S. have to think about. Fear of deportation, getting separated from their parents, just knowing they aren't legal citizens in the country where they live. Graysa told me she felt the weight of these secrets. She remembers an accomplishment at school that should have made her happy.
4: There was this award that was given to the best sixth grade boy and sixth grade girl. And a part of the award was like a big like recognition and like a school assembly and another prize, a savings bond towards going to college. I really wanted to be that like sixth grade best girl. But then there was the other part of me that was the little girl that like was just really scared of being seen, because if I was seen, then I could put myself and my parents and my family at risk of deportation.
3: Graysa did win. She was named the top sixth grade girl at her school. Getting that early recognition of her academic performance stayed with her. She told me it planted the seed for college and beyond.
4: Someone believed that I would be able to go to college. And in my heart, I just knew that even though I was undocumented, because I had this college savings bond, I had like a way in.
3: Graysa was a successful student, always top of her class. But she tried to stay under the radar and not get too much attention. She kept her family's immigration status a secret. But at the end of her senior year,

0: Congress passed a law making all undocumented immigrants subject to criminal prosecution. Protests erupted across the country, and that sparked something in Graysa.
1: I don't know what drove me to call my friend Gustavo and for us to talk about organizing our own walkout. I think it was just the pain that I saw and the fear that I saw again in my parents' eyes when I explained to them what this bill was, and just my I need to do something. And I'm so glad that I did that. In my language, I think it was God that said I needed to do something to stand up for myself and my family. And it changed my life.
0: After college, Graysa launched a career in advocacy work for immigrant rights. And numerous studies have found that community-engaged youth have lower rates of depression, anxiety, and mental distress. Getting involved serves almost as a protective tool, and those who are active have a higher sense of agency and live with more hope for their future. And there's also the benefit of finding community through activism. Young people who find others with a shared sense of purpose are less likely to feel lonely and isolated. One researcher told me this is all incredibly important because immigrant youth are at a higher risk of major depression and suicidal ideation. When I talked to Graysa about her mental health before and after she started to organize, she said there was a clear shift in how she felt.
1: I was so ashamed. I just didn't want to be seen before. And after experiencing what it felt like to not only participate in a walkout, but lead one, I felt like I found myself.
0: And she says she also found a community outside her family.
1: The feeling of meeting other young people that had the same fears that I did, that decided to chant out loud and be proud of our immigrant heritage. I could not leave that because it made me feel powerful.
0: Yeah.
1: It made me feel like I belonged.
0: So back to Grace's speech from the 2025 Hands Off rally. Here's something she said as the crowd cheered her on.
2: I am an immigrant. I am undocumented, unafraid, queer, and unashamed.
0: Graysa has legal status now, but considering the new levels of contention around immigration policy, I asked if she'd still proudly declare that she's undocumented.
1: Yes, I said that in that speech. I said that 2 months ago, and I said that last week. It speaks to the part of me that for that is true, and I feel like it's also my responsibility in this moment.
0: She told me she gets scared sometimes, but it feels like an appropriate response right now. Graysa has a strong community and is proud of the work she does with United We Dream. On difficult days, she leans on her clear sense of purpose and a lesson she learned from her father.
1: I've never been more clear that even though it's some of the most dangerous times to be who I am, which is a queer immigrant leader within the social justice movement, and yet I think my dad's sort of teaching lives in my brain and in my heart, which is to say that courage is doing it afraid anyway. I wake up and I do it anyway.
0: For Call to Mind, I'm Jessica Bari.
3: While community engagement can be therapeutic and empowering for people, advocates say it's going to take more than that to relieve the mental health burdens of immigrants in the United States. Psychologist Amanda Venta, who we've heard from throughout the show, says a sense of real belonging is essential. She thinks of belonging like a tapestry, and that immigrants in this country are really good at weaving together a new home or community. But when basic needs are taken away, when families are separated, when a sense of security is ruptured, the result is suffering and fear.
4: And it seems like in the end, it's actually simple. That feeling like you don't belong in a place hurts you. It leads to experiences of depression and anxiety. It even leads to increased risk of suicide. If we're dismantling the interpersonal tapestry of belonging that keeps immigrants, and I would dare to say all of us, healthy and safe from adversity in the world, we're going to end up with a very vulnerable population.
3: Mm-hmm. You've been listening to Immigration and the Challenge to Belong, a special report from Call to Mind, American Public Media's initiative to foster new conversations about mental health. We'd like to thank Muhammad Ibrahim for his translation. This program was produced and written by our senior producer, Jessica Bari, and edited by Stephen Smith. Our technical director is Josh Savageau, and Hans Buto scored the show. I'm Angela Davis. Thanks so much for joining me. 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Thank you for listening to Immigration and the Challenge to Belong, a special report from Call to Mind. 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
8: From the KPBS Traffic Center, we're taking a look at that southbound 5 near the 54. Just about done with that earlier crash there. I guess they had a little cleanup to do. We have a new crash, North 805, approaching Home Avenue. It's on the right shoulder, but the fire's blocking the right lane, the fire department blocking the right lane. So stay in the middle of your far left. Hit and run West 8 at Rosecrans. And that earlier crash, East 94 at Harris Ranch, starting to clear. 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
9: Welcome to NewsHour from the World Service of the BBC. This is Owen Bennett Jones, and today the Iranian president says his country's open to a deal with the US as long as it doesn't compromise Iran's dignity and pride.
10: We are ready for talks. We're now also ready to reassure the world that we are not seeking nuclear weapons.
9: President Trump said he's not in a rush. So what's happening behind the scenes? We speak to a Ukrainian member of parliament about the overnight attack on Kyiv, and also in the program... Riot police in Turkey stormed the headquarters of the main opposition party. And also, what value to put on a world record if athletics doping is allowed?
11: The enhancements market has exploded. There's any number of products out there that are meant to be performance enhancers of one kind or another.
9: So lots to come, but first, the news.
12: Live from NPR News in Washington, I'm Nora Rahm. Secretary of State Marco Rubio has said it's possible that soon there'll be, quote, good news on a deal with Iran to end the latest Mideast war. NPR's Dia Hadid reports.
13: The Secretary of State spoke to media with his Indian counterpart, S.J. Shankar.
14: I do think perhaps there is the possibility that over the next few hours, the world will get some good news.
13: Rubio said good news would be in regards to the Strait of Hormuz, a key global route for oil and gas. It's been blocked since the war began, pushing up fuel and food prices. Rubio says the good news would also likely involve
14: a process that can ultimately leave us where the president wants us to be, and that is a world that no longer has to be in fear or worry about an Iranian nuclear weapon.
13: Still, statements by both sides suggest they remain far apart on what Iran will do with its enriched uranium. Dia Hadid, NPR News, New Delhi.
12: The Justice Department has removed hundreds of online records related to the January 6th insurrection from its website. The Trump administration calls the material political messaging, while critics argue it's an effort to reshape public memory of the Capitol attack. NPR's Windsor Johnston reports.
15: The deleted records include news releases detailing the criminal charges, convictions, and prison sentences tied to the January 6th attack on the U.S. Capitol building. The Justice Department says the material amounted to partisan propaganda left behind by the previous administration. Critics say removing the records would erase a public accounting of the insurrection when Trump supporters stormed the Capitol in an attempt to stop the certification of the 2020 election results. Trump, on his first day back in office, issued sweeping pardons and commutations for more than 1,500 people charged in connection with the riot, including some convicted of assaulting police officers. Windsor Johnston, NPR News, Washington.
12: The Supreme Court's recent decision to weaken the Voting Rights Act is making it harder to challenge voting maps that discriminate against racial minority voters. NPR's Hanzi Luong has more on the story.
6: NPR analyzed federal court records and found active legal fights over at least 17 voting maps or election systems for state legislatures, county commissions, school boards, or other local governments. All of them are reckoning with the Supreme Court's conservative supermajority's decision to strike down a Louisiana congressional map as an unconstitutional racial gerrymander. That ruling weakened longstanding Voting Rights Act protections against racial discrimination and redistricting for places where voting is racially polarized. Most of the active legal fights grappling with that decision were brought by black voters in the South, but not all. Native American voters are in a legal fight over North Dakota's legislative map, and Latino voters are challenging how members of a local Pennsylvania school board are elected. Hanzi Luong, NPR News.
12: This is NPR News. Nearly 50,000 people are still out of their homes in Orange County, California, with no estimate on when they can return. A damaged chemical tank is overheating. There's concern it could explode. Special educators are some of the hardiest to retain. NPR's Jonaki Mehta reports artificial intelligence could help.
16: Being a special ed teacher means having a long list of responsibilities and often not enough time in the day. That includes writing IEPs, legally mandated documents that serve as tailored education plans for each child.
17: And, you know, the key term is individualized. No two kids are the same.
16: That's special ed teacher Maria Cebu, who says teachers like her must know their students' unique learning styles intimately and have a knowledge of complex laws, all to make sure students get a quality education. But all the paperwork leaves teachers burned out, so an increasing number of them are using AI to help write those IEPs. Research is showing that if it's done safely and with the right training, it can actually improve the quality of the work and give teachers more time to work directly with students. Jonaki Mehta, NPR News.
12: Both the U.S. and the U.S. Postal Service celebrate their 250th anniversary this year. In honor, the Postal Service asked people to vote on which of 25 stamps from the recent past should be reissued. The people have spoken. Mr. Rogers. Executive Vice President Isaac Cronkite says that it was issued in 2018 with a print run of 12 million. He said that sounds like a lot, but it's sold out in a few weeks. I'm Nora Rahm, NPR News in Washington.
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9: Hello and welcome to NewsHour from the World Service of the BBC, coming live from London. This is Owen Bennett-Jones, and coming up, the Gaza flotilla activist who alleges she was sexually assaulted by Israeli forces when they intercepted her boat.
19: You're constantly told that the level of violence will increase if you do anything. So you become a shell of yourself and you start taking the orders.
9: That story and an IDF response coming up in around 30 minutes. And our reporter is at the Las Vegas Enhanced Games, where it's okay to use performance-enhancing drugs.
20: If you can't quite get your head around what the Enhanced Games are, think the Olympics on steroids, literally.
9: Now, the question of whether or not Iran and the US are about to reach a deal has been very much in the air this weekend, and it is still not exactly clear what's happening behind the scenes. US officials were saying they were close to a deal. Leaks suggested it comprised of a 60-day ceasefire, opening the strait, easing sanctions, and dealing with the nuclear issue later. But then President Trump said he was not in a rush. And here's Secretary of State Marco Rubio giving an update as he continues his trip in India.
21: We've made some progress over the last 48 hours working with our partners in the Gulf region on an outline that could ultimately, if it succeeds, leave us not just with a completely open straits, and I mean open straits without tolls, and with addressing some of the key things that underpin what has been Iran's nuclear weapons ambitions in the past.
9: Iran's foreign ministry spokesman says the U.S. and Iran's apparent convergence in the last week does not mean agreements will be reached on key issues, but the Iranian president tried to offer reassurance.
22: We are ready for talks.
10: Just as we raised this issue during the time of our martyred supreme leader, we're now also ready to reassure the world that we are not seeking nuclear weapons. We are not seeking instability in the region. The destabilizing force in the region is Israel, which is pursuing the Greater Israel Plan and is conspiring in various ways to sustain war, instability and division.
9: President Pezeshkian there with his version. Well, David Sanger covers the Trump administration. He's the White House and National Security Correspondent for the New York Times, and a veteran, actually, of this Iran issue. And actually, you had a piece yesterday, many questions, few details in latest Iran peace proposal, still valid today, really.
1: It really is. And we had a very senior U.S. official brief reporters earlier on Sunday, and it was pretty clear that this is not a done deal. And when it is, it will initially be a deal for opening the strait. But all of the hardest issues, the future of the nuclear stockpile in Iran, the future of Iran's ability to enrich more uranium, their missile program, much less the questions of regime change, those are all kicked down the road, which is exactly what the Trump administration said it would not do.
9: Just on the strait, I heard Marco Rubio there, if I caught him right, saying no tolls. Is that something Iran is prepared to do? Maybe what is a temporary thing?
1: I think as a temporary thing, I think the hard part is going to be that the Iranians have now discovered that they have this superpower, that they can impose tolls, that they can control traffic in a way they really hadn't imagined in the 47 years since the Iranian Revolution happened. And they live there. So if the rest of the world is going to keep them from claiming sovereignty over that, they're going to be ready with a constantly present force. And so far, I haven't seen that really contemplated by most of the Western allies.
9: Now, the way you describe it, you know, this would be a deal which doesn't settle a lot of the original aims of the Americans. So there must be people in the States who'll be saying, no, this is too weak. This is almost surrender.
1: There are a lot of them. And what's interesting is they are largely in President Trump's own party. The chairman of the Senate Armed Services Committee has said you're going to be wasting what you won in Epic Fury, the operation that went into ceasefire in early April. Former Secretary of State Mike Pompeo said the sort of sniffed of the weakness of the Obama administration and was immediately shouted down by President Trump's communications director with words you do not want me using on the BBC.
9: Certainly not. I don't know if you heard Tucker Carlson, the right-wing podcaster, talking about this, saying he talked to Trump in advance about Iran, and Trump was reluctant to do it. I mean, do you think that's right? And do you think he regrets doing it? Because he seems like he doesn't want to do it again. He wants a deal.
1: He certainly does not want to do it again. I think he must, and this is mind reading here, he must think that he went into this with bad assumptions, perhaps led along by Prime Minister Netanyahu, who was promising a rapid fall of the Iranian government and whose intelligence chief did the same. But I think the president discovered that something he thought would be fairly easy turned out to be really, really hard. And now he is trying to find a way out. You may have seen that last week when I asked him on Air Force One coming back from China whether he could accomplish with more bombing something he wasn't able to accomplish during the 38 days that the U.S. bombed Iran. He kind of blew up at me. So it was a good sign to me that he really does not want to be thinking about those 38 days when he hit lots of targets but failed to change the minds of the Iranians.
9: You're saying that as a journalist, you know, when they blow up at you, you've got something.
1: Well, this was an interesting moment. What can I tell you?
9: Yeah, all right. David, thank you very much, David Sanger, the New York Times there with his analysis of what's going on between the US and Iran at the moment. Turkish riot police have raided the headquarters of the main opposition party in Turkey, the CHP, trying to evict its leadership. Officers were filmed firing tear gas and breaking down barricades. Well, this all follows a court decision last week that found the elected head of the CHP, Özgür Özel, should not be the leader because his election, the court said, was achieved through vote buying. Well, the BBC's Emily Wither is based in Istanbul, and as she told me, the court said the leader of the CHP should be Kemal Kılıçdaroğlu, the man who lost Turkey's presidential poll to Recep Tayyip Erdogan back in 2023. And she gave me more detail about what's been happening.
0: So this all began on Thursday when a Turkish court effectively ousted the leader of the CHP, Özgür Özel. The Turkish court said that the party congress that elected him in 2023 faced irregularities and that he needed to be removed from the post. And Özel said that he was going to stay, he was going to remain in the party headquarters. And today we saw this showdown with the police going in, forcing him out of the party headquarters. And then he marched towards parliament with hundreds of other supporters on the street. In his place, Kemal Kılıçdaroğlu, which was the former head of the CHP party, has been reinstated. Now, he lost to President Tayyip Erdogan in the 2023 elections, and many supporters of the opposition party, the CHP, feel incredibly angry that Kemal Kılıçdaroğlu has appeared to just sort of accept this. And they've been marching through the streets chanting, "Traitor Kemal." They've been saying he's the son of the palace. And Özgür Özel, as he walked to the parliament, he gave a speech and said that they are going to remain on the streets and that they are going to fight this to the very end.
9: So even if, who knows what the intention of the court was, but the result is that the CHP is totally split.
0: So a couple of things are going on here. Not only is there now massive internal divisions inside Turkey's main opposition party, because Kemal Kılıçdaroğlu is a very divisive figure. Some people still support him within the opposition party, but many people don't. So you have an opposition party now that's got a lot of internal infighting. And you also have the strongest party in the country, the strongest opposition party that could ever face off against President Erdogan and his party, the AKP. Effectively, the opposition has just been completely torn apart. What we've seen here is the slow dismantling of the CHP party, which is the party of modern Turkey's founder, Mustafa Kemal Atatürk. And for the last year or so now, it's faced an unprecedented legal crackdown. We've seen hundreds of members of this party detained, facing various court cases. And really, the party now has, many people in jail, and it has been effectively dismantled when it comes to facing President Tayyip Erdogan in any future elections.
9: In many Western countries, new parties have emerged very, very quickly and, won elections. Is there any talk of that as the way out of this in Turkey?
0: No, there isn't any talk of that at the moment. And, the CHP is still standing. It's just really, really weakened at the moment. And there are these internal divisions. It's not clear right now whether there will be a spin-off party. There's definitely no talk of that at the moment. But I think what's interesting is we are seeing criticism not only from smaller opposition parties. I mean, that's to be expected. But I think what was the most interesting is that we saw some criticism from Devlet Bahçeli. And this is a nationalist leader, a key ally of President Erdogan. And he suggested that the judiciary should not intervene in internal party matters. And I should say the government here, they say that the courts are not being used to target political rivals. They say the judiciary is independent. But of course, many people here see this as a political move to try and take out the strongest party that could ever really face against President Erdogan and his party.
9: Yeah, and Erdogan has been there for what, 23 years?
0: President Erdogan has been in power for 23 years now. The last elections were considered to be free but not fair, which is worth pointing out. And many feel that with what's been happening with all of these court cases over the last year or so, that Turkey is now sliding deeper into a autocracy. And right now it's really in a balance between democracy and autocracy. And this case is a test for that. I should remind everyone that just last year, the mayor of Istanbul, Ekrem İmamoğlu, who was really seen as the main key challenger for President Erdogan in any future elections, he was very popular, very charismatic. He's now in jail now, facing multiple cases against him for corruption, for all sorts of various charges, which the opposition say is political.
9: And that with the latest on politics in Turkey from Emily Wither in Istanbul. 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
2: A few hours before we came on air, the Premier League here in England wrapped up its season. We already knew the winners were Arsenal. That was settled last weekend. But there was still a lot at stake today with the relegation battles and entry into European competition being decided by the results on this final day of the season. One of the key tussles was between two very well-known London clubs, West Ham and Tottenham. One of them had to be relegated. Which was it? Well, Sarah Menai is a sports journalist commentating on the Tottenham game for BBC Afrique.
3: Thanks to a goal in the first and at the end of the first half, and it came very, very close for the Spurs to actually get down in the Championship. The Spurs never went down since the new format of the Premier League. So since 1993, they've never went down, and it all played out at the last, very last game, 38th game of the season. West Ham, on the other hand, won 3-0 against Leeds, but that was not enough, unfortunately, for West Ham.
2: And there was also, it wasn't that close a shave, but there was a question mark over Liverpool. They scraped into the Champions League.
3: Liverpool as well did a 1-1-1-all against Brentford for what was Mohamed Salah's and Andy Robertson's last game. It was against Brentford, and Liverpool finished fifth in the end. And they will play in the Champions League next season. It was an odd season for Liverpool, for Arne Slot, a difficult one after winning the title last year. They really struggled this year. They had a lot of issues. Arne Slot ended the season with a lot of question marks being raised against him and his management. But
2: Mo Salah was totally off form this year.
3: Totally, yes, but he's still a legend of the club, was here for 9 years, one of the best goal scorer of the club, one of the best goal scorer in the Premier League, more than 250 goals for Liverpool, if you ask the fans, but also the city of Liverpool more widely. He really left his mark on Liverpool, on this city, and seeing him leave like that, I think leaves a very bitter taste to Liverpool fans.
2: OK, so another big departure, the incredibly successful Manchester City manager.
3: Yes, Pep Guardiola is leaving Manchester City after a spell of 10 years at the club. 20 trophies won, including 6 Premier League titles, a Champions League title. He's an absolute legend of the club. Once again, legend of the Premier League, full stop. And he is leaving the club. He says he's tired. He said he needs a break. He's not going to take up any other club in any other league. He just wants to enjoy life. That's what he said. His dad is 94 years old. He's lost his mom during COVID. And he says, now I just need a break. I want to enjoy my family. He had family issues as well during the season. It's a very, very demanding job. And it's a big, big page that is turned at Manchester City as well. It's going to be very, very hard for the manager who comes after Pep Guardiola.
2: Well, the season's over and another one will begin. Who's going to win next year?
3: Arsenal could still be there next year. Who knows? Manchester United are really back on the front stage as well. They finished third this season. They're knocking at the door. They're definitely pushing behind. It's going to be a very difficult transition for Manchester City. It's going to be difficult for Liverpool to as well come back. We'll see if Arne Slot stays. We'll see if Enzo Maresca, Chelsea's manager, will replace or not Pep Guardiola at the Etihad. It's impossible to say who. What I can tell you is that Coventry, Ipswich and Hull City will play in the Premier League next season. West Ham, Wolverhampton and Burnley are going down.
2: And that was the BBC's Sarah Menai. And we're staying with sport, or at least sport of a kind, because a new controversial event is taking place in Las Vegas. It's called the Enhanced Games, and it allows professional athletes to compete while using performance-enhancing drugs, something that runs directly against decades of anti-doping regimes. Well, critics say it's dangerous, unfair, and risks changing the very meaning of competition. Organisers say many athletes are already using these substances in secret, and it's safer to bring it into the open with medical supervision. Sharma Khalil is in Las Vegas and has been speaking to some of the athletes taking part.
4: We have just arrived in the arena where the Enhanced Games is taking place, and there are preparations all around me. I can see huge billboards with the athletes' faces and photographs. There's a sound check. There's also a check on this big smoke machine, and the announcer is just practicing saying the athletes' names and where they're from.
5: As you're facing the venue, we have our suites over here. Right behind me, we've got the pool, 50 meters.
6: The stage is set for the inaugural Enhanced Games, a competition where elite athletes will use performance-enhancing drugs to try to break world records in track, weightlifting, and swimming. It's been described as the doping games, a dangerous affront to fair play. Here, it's being hailed as a breakthrough in science and sport. And if you can't quite get your head around what the Enhanced Games are, think the Olympics on steroids. Literally. Here's how Christian Angermeyer, one of the Enhanced Games co-founders, defines it.
7: It's a celebration of the power we all have to make the best out of ourselves and out of our lives.
4: But it's also a business. You're a billionaire, and is this going to make you richer because you get to sell it to many more people?
7: It would be very sad if not. Of course, and it's not bad. There is no reason why something which is good should not be a business.
6: The organizers say the substances used here are legal and approved by the U.S. Food and Drug Administration. But drugs like testosterone and human growth hormone, which are banned by the Olympics and the World Anti-Doping Agency, are not just accepted here. They're celebrated, encouraged, and openly sold on the Enhanced Games website.
8: Change forever.
6: Health experts warn that anabolic steroids and growth hormones can carry serious risks, including strokes and cardiovascular damage. Australian swimmer James Magnusson was one of the first high-profile athletes to publicly sign on to become the face of the Enhanced Games. The former Olympian tells me these substances are not for everyone.
9: The Enhanced Games is not a company, is not a product, is not an event targeted at children. We are an entertainment company and product targeted at people looking at the longevity and human performance.
5: Everything is built to the same regulations you'd expect at the highest level.
6: For decades, performance-enhancing drugs have been banned and punished. Here, they're promoted as the future. Enhanced, the company behind the games, says it's simply bringing into the open what has long been hidden in the shadows of elite sport. American sprinter Shania Collins says this is about transparency.
10: We're saying we are taking PEDs and we are competing. So how could you challenge our integrity when we're forthright with the information, versus some of your favorites, now who say they're clean when they're really not?
11: I think the pressure's on athletes to find each and every edge, whether in accordance with the rules or outside the rules, is a huge pressure. And I think
6: Travis Tygart, CEO of the U.S. Anti-Doping Agency, acknowledges there have been serious failures in the system. But he tells me the answer is reform, not doping.
11: We don't want kids to have to say, in order to win an Olympic medal when I'm, 18 or 20 years old, I have to inject myself every day in the rear end with a dangerous, potentially dangerous drug. That's not the Olympic movement.
8: Track, swimming, and weightlifting.
6: Money is a huge factor here. The event is backed by billionaire investors with $25 million up for grabs. Athletes could win $1 million if they break a world record and $250,000 if they win their event. That's far more than many of them could ever earn in an Olympic career. British swimmer Ben Proud tells me that this is a big part of why he decided to join the Enhanced Games.
12: I was 30 years old. I'd just come off a silver medal, and there was no money in sport. So for me, I was thinking about what comes next, what future path do I follow.
6: The ideas at play here, like biohacking and human optimization, have already been booming online, from testosterone clinics to weight management drugs like Ozempic. What's happening here at the Enhanced Games may end up being much bigger than a niche event. It's about whether sport is becoming a testing ground for a much wider cultural shift.
2: And that was Sharma Khalil reporting from Las Vegas. And actually, we'll be going back to that issue later in the programme.
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18: BBC News with Eileen McHugh. President Trump says he's told American negotiators not to rush into a deal with Iran. But in a social media post, he said the US relationship with Iran was becoming much more professional and productive. Turkish riot police have fired tear gas and forced their way into the headquarters of the main opposition party to evict its leadership. On Thursday, a court ousted the head of the CHP by ruling that his election was invalid. The party has condemned the decision. A rocket carrying three astronauts to China's space station has blasted off from the Gobi Desert. One of the crew members is expected to spend a year in orbit. Israel has continued to bombard southern and eastern Lebanon, issuing evacuation orders to 16 towns and villages on Sunday. It says it's targeting Hezbollah. Firefighters in Southern California, who are trying to cool an overheating chemical tank at an aerospace facility, say it may have developed a crack. A spokesman said a breach could potentially ease pressure in the tank, lowering the risk of a huge explosion. The Speaker of Senegal's Parliament has resigned 2 days after his close ally, Ousmane Sonko, was sacked as Prime Minister. El Malik Ndiaye described his decision to step down as a personal choice. It could clear the way for Mr. Sonko to replace him as Speaker. In football, West Ham have been relegated from the English Premier League. A win on the last day of the season wasn't enough to overhaul their nearest rivals, Tottenham Hotspur. And Arsenal fans across Africa staged big celebrations on Sunday after the club won its first Premier League title in more than 20 years. Thousands of supporters marched through the streets of Nairobi. There were also celebrations in Ethiopia, Uganda and Ghana. That's the latest from BBC World News.
2: And welcome back. A landmark revision to Japan's civil code has come into effect, allowing divorced couples to share custody of their children for the first time in Japan's history. While some parents hope the change will mean more time with their children, there are critics, including survivors of abuse, who say it could allow violent spouses a route back into their lives. Our Japan correspondent Kurumi Mori reports.
19: I've come to an adventure playground in a small city about an hour's drive north of Tokyo. 2 years ago, John's ex-partner suddenly left their home with their 8 and 10-year-old children. And since then, he's only been able to see them once a month or once every 2 months. So he's hoping the new law will enable him to get joint custody and transform life for himself and his kids.
20: This park means a lot to me and my kids. We spend a lot of time here playing. I can still hear their voices and I can still see their smiles.
19: So with the new law, what would a good outcome look like for you?
21: I think the kids should be able to have a good relationship with the dad and the mom, like, equally. So I think the new law, I think, is moving toward that direction.
19: Parents like John see the new law as hope that their situation will change for the better.
22: Japan is
1: really late.
19: Seiya Sato, a family lawyer at Setagaya International Law Office based in Tokyo, says several of his clients are now pursuing joint custody.
1: It's difficult legal system for the parents who cannot make agreement together. But for those who are already amicable, it's very good for them to have an option to choose joint custody. So I'm 100% sure it's a good change to our society.
19: But not everyone agrees with Sato. Protests flared up in March 2024 when Japan's parliament passed the changes to its civil code allowing the option of joint custody. Some question if family courts will reliably be able to detect domestic abuse. Chisato Kitanaka is co-head of the All Japan Women's Shelter Network.
3: In cases where there seems to be a risk of domestic violence or child abuse, we want to spread the word that it's better not to choose joint custody.
19: Ryo Suzuki and Taro Suzuki are mother and son, whose names and voices we have changed to protect their identities. Ryo says she spent years trying to shield herself and her kids from her ex-husband, describing abuse that included being choked against the wall, beaten, and dragged by her hair.
22: It's really scary. So for me, when I got sole custody, I used to think, it'll be okay from here on out. But now, there's the possibility that we might still be tied together.
19: She fears the new law could allow her ex-husband to come back into their lives by seeking joint custody of her 15-year-old daughter, pulling her back into mediation and legal battle. Now, the court's ruling on custody cases will have to strike a delicate balance between preserving a child's relationship with both parents and protecting the vulnerable.
2: And that was Kurumi Mori there reporting on joint custody in Japan. The 400 pro-Palestinian activists on board the most recent flotilla taking aid to Gaza are going back home, but their experience in detention has impacted attitudes to Israel internationally because Israel's far-right National Security Minister, Itamar Ben-Gvir, who taunted the activists when they'd been captured, has now been banned from France. As for the activists, they've been making allegations about their experiences, including in some cases of sexual assault. NewsHour's James Kumarasamy spoke to one activist about her experience. Her name is Juliet Lamont, and she was speaking just as she was about to board a plane home from Istanbul, and some of what she said you may find disturbing.
23: It was horrific, you know, on all levels, psychologically and physically. I don't think I've ever experienced something as, awful on all levels. But, you know, we got out of the end of it. I was sexually assaulted 3 times from when they intercepted our boat in international waters. So it's outrageous the way that they treated us.
24: What are you comfortable telling us about what exactly happened to you?
23: You know, firstly, when I was taken off the boat, I was handcuffed behind my back and my legs were shackled and I was stood on, my ribs were broken, my coccyx was broken from a kick to the back. They kept sort of pouring water onto my face so that I thought that I was going to drown. Then I was taken into a shipping container that was really dark with 5 men in it, and I was bashed and my pants were pulled down and I was digitally raped by the men. They smashed me in the face so that when I was sort of spat out of that container into a communal area, open air area where the rest of us were, my face was bleeding. It was like some kind of realm of, you know, Dante's, you know, hell, purgatory. And, you know, and it makes you think that if this happens to, you know, 500 ordinary citizens who are acting on, you know, the behalf of the world, and what happened to Palestinians who don't have that visibility every day. It's just, it really needs to end, and our global leaders need to act.
24: Can you just tell us, I mean, were they talking to you? What did they say, the people that you were dealing with there?
23: I mean, there's this, you know, they humiliate you and they go, you know, what are you doing in Israel? Go back to where you came from. And you're constantly told that the level of violence will increase if you do anything. So, you know, you become a shell of yourself and you start taking the orders. You're in stress positions.
24: So you've got some broken ribs, broken coccyx. How are you getting about?
23: Yeah, really painfully with lots and lots of codeine. But when we were the Turkish government gave us flights out of Israel. We were immediately taken to hospitals. Our testimonies were taken. And when we get back to Australia in 24 hours, I will then go to another hospital and go through the same thing just to make sure everything's been documented.
24: Yeah, I was going to ask you legally, what are your intentions?
23: Every delegation from each country will get a case together to hopefully press charges.
24: Are you in a position to identify your assailants?
23: No, because they wear balaclavas. Yeah, and big men. I'm 5 foot. I'm a blonde 5 foot 50, 55-year-old woman.
24: But they didn't identify themselves in any way?
23: At all. No. They just humiliated us, insulted us, you know, used our bodies as sort of punching bags.
2: And that was Juliet Lamont. Well, we asked the Israeli Defence Forces for a response to her allegations, and they sent us this, which has been voiced up by a member of the NewsHour team.
4: The IDF rejects allegations of abuse by IDF soldiers during the operations to protect the legal naval security blockade. IDF orders require respectful and appropriate treatment of flotilla participants on the intercepted vessels, and there are clear and established procedures in this regard. No specific incidents of deviation from these binding procedures are known within the IDF. Any concrete complaints submitted to the IDF on the matter will be examined thoroughly. The maritime area adjacent to Gaza is subject to a naval blockade imposed for security reasons, in accordance with international law, aimed at preventing smuggling and terrorist activity that endanger the security of the State of Israel and its civilians. The legality of the blockade and its enforcement in accordance with international law have also been recognised by a special committee established by the United Nations for this purpose. The IDF, which enforces the lawful naval blockade, intercepted vessels attempting to violate the blockade using recognised and lawful means in accordance with international law.
2: So that's the Israeli response. James Kumisamri also spoke with Suhad Bashara, the legal director of Adala. It's an organisation that provides legal support to Palestinians and Arab Israelis. And she's told him what happens when they meet the activists from the Gaza flotilla when they're brought to Israel.
5: The first station we can meet the participants is Ashdod port, where they were supposed to pass through hearings before immigration authority official. And this is where we get to speak to them very briefly, honestly. We supposedly can give them legal consultation. Usually it's limited for 5 minutes, which is not much. No privacy. We cannot speak to them privately.
24: Who else was there then when you were speaking to them?
5: You're in front of immigration authority official and all participants, without exception, had special units police assigned to them. They cannot leave them. They cannot keep distance from them. It seems that these are the instructions in this regard. So you have to give legal consultation within this threatening atmosphere.
24: What kind of allegations did you hear from them?
5: Well, my colleagues and I spoke to over 220 participants, and we saw many without being able to speak to them. Many of those we spoke to were subjected to beating and severe beating.
24: Did you hear allegations of sexual assault?
5: Yes. Obviously, we were not able to speak to everyone, but of those that we spoke to, we had people complaining about sexual harassment that was verbal. We had one case of a man that was stripped, and the security forces made him walk with his pants down and insulted him. We had people who said they witnessed sexual assaults. We had people who said that they were threatened to be sexually assaulted.
24: Did you hear allegations that people had been assaulted by men wearing balaclavas?
5: Okay, our aim when we meet them is in Ashdod is to give them a legal consultation. A lot of people are traumatized. The atmosphere is very threatening. They cannot speak freely. So we were not able to get much details under the circumstances.
24: So what are you going to do with this information?
5: In terms of complaints in Israeli vis-a-vis Israeli authorities, that's up, of course, to each and every one of the participants, whether they want to file complaints or not. The procedures here are very problematic in terms of their liability.
24: Specifically on the previous flotillas, are you aware of any Israeli security personnel who have been charged, investigated, charged?
5: No, not that I know of. And we've been dealing with flotillas for quite a long time now. When you have videos like the one that everyone saw, the authorities can initiate an investigation on the circumstances, what happened and so on. And they haven't done that so far in any of the previous flotillas. And I doubt that they will do that this time.
2: And that was Suhad Bashara, the legal director of Adala. It was a very rough night in the Ukrainian capital, Kyiv, last night. There were hundreds of drones, dozens of missiles, all retaliation for a Ukrainian drone attack on Russian-occupied parts of Luhansk. The extent to which this four-year-old conflict now is a stalemate at the moment is controversial. Some Western analysts of the conflict are saying that the period of gradual Russian advances has been superseded by a new period with neither side advancing. Lisa Yasko is a Ukrainian MP who specialises in foreign affairs, and she's a resident of Kyiv. So, first of all, what were the attacks like?
7: Oh, it was terrible. It was one of the worst nights ever. Basically, the bed, the windows are shaking, and it feels like never stops because all the rockets and ballistics and drones are flying from all ways around. In the area, actually, where I was raised and where my family lives now, the half of this area simply is fully destroyed, including the underground station.
2: Because Russia is saying it's carried out strikes on military command facilities, air bases, and military industrial enterprises. But you seem to be saying that's not right.
7: Well, I'm sure that they are targeting military, but they also always target civilian targets because it's a part of the strategy of the terror. They always have this intimidation of the society as the part of their strategy.
2: Ukraine's foreign minister has been urging the US to do more. I mean, America and Europe are both spending hundreds of billions helping Ukraine. I mean, what more can they do?
7: Well, at this stage, one of priorities is air defense. We simply don't have enough rockets for such system as the Patriot to protect our sky, our cities. And with a massive attack, this is very hard to protect civilians. The second thing is isolation of Russia and forcing Russia to actually start wanting to have some end of the war. Because at this stage, we know that they don't want to end war. And this is where sanctions could matter and basically stopping more trade with Russia. And the third thing, we need some kind of negotiations. And recently we've heard that United States are no longer a part of these negotiations, but we need third parties, third countries to be able to put all pressure on Russia to bring them to the table.
2: When the Russians attack with drones, are your drones able to attack those? I mean, do you have some defense against missile and drone attack?
7: Against drones, yes, but against ballistic, no. Ballistics is mostly produced in the United States, and because of situation in Iran, we know that all these rockets of air defense were used, and even if we order it now, it can arrive only in 3 or 4 years, and those countries who still have these rockets, we are asking, please bring them to Ukraine now. This is really, really crucial, because it really can save so many lives.
2: Right, you're saying that you've got the Patriot sort of launching system, but you need the missiles to attack the incoming
7: exactly.
2: missiles.
7: Yeah. Exactly, exactly. Yeah. We need these missiles, yes.
2: And who has those? I mean, who are you appealing to get those?
7: Well, we're appealing to many European countries, the countries around the world. Many countries have different missiles, but at this stage, many are hesitant to give them to Ukraine because they believe that they need them themselves. But, you know, the likelihood that Russia will strike tomorrow in a European state exists.

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6: You're listening to the BBC World Service. This is NewsHour with Owen Bennett-Jones. And we're going back now to a story that we were reporting on earlier in the programme, that event in Las Vegas in which drugs are allowed in sport.
7: The world's best athletes, fully unleashed, science meets approved performance enhancement.
8: Made way for the king. I came for the win.
9: The world records go!
7: Yeah! Track, swimming, and weightlifting.
6: There we are. That's the razzmatazz of the enhanced games. They kick off in just about an hour's time in Las Vegas. So what are the ethics, the rights and wrongs of all this? Will new world records be set? Maybe. Will people get ill when they've taken these drugs? Is this like the Olympics? Is it about faster, higher, stronger together? Or actually, is it really just about money? Professor John Hoberman studies these matters. He's a historian of doping at the University of Texas, and he came through earlier. And first of all, I asked if the drugs these athletes are taking, which is what we heard in that earlier report, are considered safe by the regulators, doesn't that mean that there really are no risks to the health of the athletes taking them?
10: No, because that is a misrepresentation. Those drugs are approved for medical uses, therapeutic uses only, and there are standard doses. All the big doping drugs originated as a legitimate medical products, and they have been hijacked by elite athletes, and you have no idea what kind of doses they're using.
6: So in a worst case, what kind of bad outcome could there be?
10: There's damage to the heart. There is stroke. There is damage to the reproductive system. It depends on, to some extent, how much you're taking. Now, weightlifters are known for overdosing. Elite athletes are going to be tempted to take certainly more than what is medically prescribed to legitimate patients. They're not patients, they're clients. And the doctor, in a certain way, is not in charge. The demand for performance is the aim here. It is not a therapeutic purpose. Every doctor who administers doping drugs in this manner is compromising himself as a doctor, because you don't give unnecessary therapeutic substances to people for other purposes.
6: Well, lots of people do that in the beauty trade. I mean, there's all sorts of stuff people put in their faces, isn't there? Botox and this sort of thing to make themselves look better, and that's not for any medical benefit.
10: No. I mean, look, the enhancements market has exploded. There's no question about it. Over the past 10, 20 years or so, performance enhancement for quote-unquote

0: quote, improving various parts or functions of the human body has become epidemic. The Botox example is a good one because it is supposed to enhance the aesthetic performance of the face. It's legal. It's a very confused situation, and that is in the sense that the borderline between performance enhancing and therapeutic has been eroded for many years. And as you point out, there's any number of products out there that are meant to be performance enhancers of one kind or another.
1: Yeah, I mean, you could, you know, at the extreme end of it, you could say coffee. You know, you have a coffee in the morning to enhance your brain activity as you get started.
0: Well, nobody knows. You know, the reports on the effects of coffee vary widely. This is an everyday practice by many millions of people. Whatever harm it involves has not been demonstrated unless you're taking mega doses of coffee. It's a different scenario.
1: Yeah.
0: From the enhanced games, where the entire framework is built around doping human beings by anonymous doctors using substances, you know, basic doping substances like anabolic steroids, human growth hormone, erythropoietin, the EPO. That is what I have read. They have been administering to the athletes when they spent a couple of months recently in Abu Dhabi getting their doping treatments. The whole thing is not transparent. The whole medical operation has been very shady from the very beginning. The announcements over more than a year of how many people were going to be competing today have been wildly inflated. I learned never to take for granted what an Enhanced Games spokesperson told the public. There's 42 people competing today. We were promised hundreds or thousands.
1: What about the argument that this is a question of personal liberty? You know, some of the money behind this is from that strand of American opinion that it's not for regulators to tell you what you can do. If you want to live your life so that you have a moment of glory in your 30s or 40s taking these drugs and you have a reduced life later on, that's up to you.
0: That is an individualistic ethos or philosophy that comes out of the 1960s. It is in full flower today because of the number of so-called enhancing substances that are available, the incredible publicity. The odd thing is that the anti-doping ethos in organized sports, the big ones, the Olympics, the World Cup, World Athletics, World Swimming, this is official doctrine, is that you don't do this. What the Enhanced Games originator did was he found one original, there's nothing less original than doping athletes to improve athletic performance. The only original aspect of what the originator did was to say, I'm thumbing my nose at the International Olympic Committee and all of its rules. They are persecuting athletes who dope. They are the heroes. You know, the clean athletes are the suckers. Of course, they're conscientious objectors to doping that these people don't ever mention because it isn't convenient. And then there's, you know, the big picture is commercial, that it has only come to public attention late in the cycle of news about the enhanced games, that this is all about making money. You can go to enhanced.com right now and you can order very expensive testosterone. You can order peptides. You can order a number of supplements I've never heard of. It's a business model.
1: Yeah, the whole thing could be described as a marketing exercise, couldn't it?
0: Yeah. At the end of the day, it is a marketing exercise. A couple of years ago, I heard the originator tell us that the enhanced games were a gift to humanity, that ordinary people were going to watch these enormous, wonderful performances and be inspired to go out and buy performance-enhancing drugs for himself. But it has become clearer and clearer that it is promoting a transhumanist, crazy philosophy of the enhancement of athletic performance. So revenue has been on the mind of these people for some time.
1: So, a very clear perspective there from Professor John Hoberman. He is an historian at the University of Texas, and he brings us to an end of this edition of NewsHour. So, thank you very much for listening. And from Owen Bennett-Jones here in London, goodbye.

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2: From the KPBS Traffic Center, clearing stages of a crash southbound 215, right at the 15. Now, you still got a bit of slowing right through that area as you make the transition onto the southbound 15. North 805 at Home Avenue, crash starting to clear off the right shoulder. We also had a collision north 125. It was on the connector to eastbound 94. That also still being tended to. Are you looking for something fun to do with the family or entertaining out-of-town guests? 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
3: Gary did not want to become a football player. No interest in the game at all. He was a timid kid, the kind of kid who, in baseball, would close his eyes when he was up at bat. He was so scared of getting hit by the ball. But when you're in high school, you know, your personality is still up for grabs. And at Gary's high school, there was not one person, but two people with a very different vision of who he was. They were assistant high school football coaches and very noticeable, big personalities, and they were twins.
4: And I didn't really know their name. I'd seen them around. They were super handsome and in great shape. I mean, they were ripped and they would wear Gold's Gym tank tops and jams, these shorts, these Hawaiian shorts. They would wear those and they had really long hair and They were very charming, charismatic, funny, and they were known as the Jetsons, which was this self-proclaimed nickname, I think.
3: Wait, they called themselves the Jetsons?
4: Yeah.
3: They referred to themselves?
4: Yeah, because the Jetsons was people from the future, and they felt that they were like that. They were definitely the first people I ever noticed who referred to themselves in the, is it the third person?
3: Yeah,
4: you
3: yeah.
4: Say, the Jetsons are coming to get you. The Jetsons will see you. The Jetsons.
3: That's what they would
4: sometimes
3: say.
4: Sometimes they would say, Johnny Jetson will be with you today. Joe Jetson will be with you tomorrow.
3: They're like magical figures.
4: Yeah, they really were.
3: And these magical figures, these assistant football coaches, they gave Gary his own nickname in the fall of junior year. It was not a glittery name like the Jetsons. Kind of the opposite, actually. Waste, they called him.
4: As in waste of talent? To, like, goad man to playing football.
3: They told him that football would get him a college scholarship. It would get him girls. They said the newspaper would write about him. They wanted him on the team so badly because Gary was a giant compared to most of the kids playing football back then. This was in Peabody, Massachusetts, a Boston suburb near Salem, in the late 80s. Most high school players back then were 5'9", 5'10". Gary was 6'6", 200 pounds, and he was athletic, played basketball on his high school team. Those coaches scolded him for his complete lack of aggression and for crying. What he really loved doing was art projects, going to the arts and crafts store, reading. He kept an enormous stuffed animal collection in his room, even in high school. He was also pretty depressed at the time. Gary's a comedian today, Gary Gulman. And on stage, when he tries to describe what he was like as a kid.
4: I talk about being Charlie Brown. I say, picture my childhood, Charlie Brown, if Snoopy had died. That was my childhood. I felt so sorry for him. I
3: identify Charlie Brown, like the whole point of his character is that he's sad and lonely.
4: Yeah.
3: But even that wasn't lonely enough. You have to kill off his dog.
4: Yes. Yes.
3: So when the Jetsons started telling him that they were going to make him into a star, he laughed it off. He liked the attention from the Jetsons, sure, but he did not consider this seriously at all. Football seemed brutal. Just nonstop, violent physical contact. He did not think he could cut it. Guys he knew who played football, they were so tough. Gary, on the other hand, he got picked on, he got bullied. He was bullied out of Little League. So football? No way. And then his junior year ended, and just a couple days into summer break, it was June, 6:30 in the morning. He got a phone call. Woke him up. It's the Twins.
4: They said, Gullman, this is the Jetsons. Meet us at the Universe Gym at 7:30. We are going to train the Gullman this summer and get the Gullman a scholarship and make the Gullman into a star. By the end of the summer, you will be 245 pounds and ripped like Arnold.
3: It was so weird and bold. And on the spur of the moment, he figures, what the hell? And he has this thought that you have sometimes as a kid. He thinks, these adults say I can do this. Maybe they're right.
4: They were so convincing. They were so convincing.
3: And then there was a part of you that thought, like, yes, magical man.
4: It was intoxicating.
3: It was.
4: Because they were so cool. And my entire life, my family was more of a don't get your hopes up type of attitude, a philosophy of things don't always work out the way you want them to. And so it was a very negative house. And I remember asking them, I said, you guys really think I'm gonna play on this high school football team? I don't have that much experience. And their answer, and if I should I swear or just
3: say what really happened?
4: Every single time I would ask them any kind of question, they'd say, yeah. And not everybody was using that expression back then. That was the first instance of somebody saying that to me instead of don't get your hopes up and we'll see. It was yeah. And I was like, oh my gosh, these guys are so exciting and they believe in me.
3: So that summer, every morning, he works out with the Jetsons from 7:30 to 9:30. Then they take him to a diner and they buy him a big breakfast with eggs and other proteins. At night, sometimes they teach him running routes. Remember, Gary had never played football. And it was just like the Jetsons said.
4: It was incredible. It was like a Rocky montage. I was getting stronger and bigger, and they would say things. They had this thing, the Gull Man is getting huge. The Gull Man is getting huge.
3: And so by the end of the summer, how did you look?
4: Oh, I looked fantastic, man. I'd grown my hair long like them. And clothes started to look really cool on me. They were, as I was filling out, and they were right. I weighed 240 pounds. I could bench press 225 pounds. I ran a 4.8 40, which was very impressive to everybody. Everything about me had changed physically. I had built this really great costume.
3: Why do you say costume?
4: Because it covered up who I really was. I was still the same Gary who cried at movies.
3: So you have this man costume,
4: yeah,
3: that you're wearing, which is your new body.
4: Yes. I feel terrific.
3: And as it came time to start practices, you would think that he would be psyched to use this new body that he had created for the purpose it had been made for. Like, okay, he's Captain America, it's World War II, bring on the Nazis. But in fact, he was terrified of just getting hit, of the physical contact that's just built into football. And a week before practice, he talks to a friend and he says to the friend he doesn't think he can do it. He doesn't think he can go through with it. Should he call the Jetsons and tell him he's thought it over? It's not for him.
4: I'll never forget what he said. He said, Gary, they will kill you. They spent their entire summer training you and feeding you. You can't. You have to go through with this.
3: So he did. He went through with it. But the problem was, as John Jetson put it, he was a daisy in a field of weeds, a lamb among conquerors. You can put a kid into a tough guy costume, but it doesn't always make him into a tough guy. And of course, adults are always trying to convince kids and inspire kids about who they can be. That's what good parents do. That's what good teachers do. But some kids, like Gary, just have trouble going along with the plan. They want to please the adults. They want to do what they're asked. But all the while, they genuinely wonder, can they actually become the person the adults are telling them to become? Is that them? Is that who they should be? And it's totally confusing for them. The adults in their lives seem to know what they're talking about. They're adults, for God's sake. They're supposed to know better. But the kids end up wondering in a really primal way, who am I? Well, from WBEZ Chicago, it's This American Life. I'm Ira Glass. Our show today in two acts. In the second act, adults make it so a woman can't even decide what is true about some of the most basic facts about her own history. And act one is going to be Gary's story, which we're calling Jersey. Sure. That's going to happen after a quick break. Stay with us.
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3: This American Life Today show is a rerun, Act One. So Gary Goldman went to his first football practice, and it was just as bad as he imagined it would be. Guys rush at him, smash into him on every play. It's totally painful. He's completely miserable, bruised. He was in this one play.
11: This guy hit me helmet to helmet, and it was so loud, like a gunshot, and everybody noticed it, and they called it a biz. And the way it got its name was, they said, and the Jetsons told me this, they said the biz is the sound that it makes when you get hit in the head during a game, which is bzzz. And each week, the guy who had the best hit on somebody else would get this T-shirt called the Biz of the Week T-shirt. And now we know that these things, these bizzes, they were concussions. But at the time, in 1988, the concussion protocol was pretty much, you good? You good? And that first time that I got bizzed, the Jetsons were so proud of me. They high-fived me and they patted my head. The gull man got bizzed, his first biz. I was laughing along with them, but I was like, I hope that never happens again.
3: So every day, Gary would show up at practice and hated it. Until, finally, they started to play real games. And these are just preseason scrimmages, but they're against other high schools, there's a crowd in the stands. That changed everything. From the very first time they put him in on offense.
11: They set up a play for me. It's this pass where they just throw it over the middle. They throw it up high. Nobody can reach as high as I can jump. I catch it. It takes a couple of guys to bring me down just because I'm big and I want to run away from contact. Like, there were fans and they were cheering. And I will say that was exhilarating.
3: Coach is trying him out on defense. He barely knows what he's doing. And he sacks the other side's quarterback.
11: I had no technique.
3: Yeah.
11: But I was just so much bigger than this kid that he couldn't outrun me because he wasn't as fast as me and he wasn't as strong as me, so I was able to wrestle him to the ground.
3: Opening game of the real season, the coaches start him, this newbie player. He sacks the opposing quarterback right away. And on offense,
11: they threw me the ball three times. I caught every single one. I mean, that night I go to my first high school party. I'd never
3: really?
11: Gone to a high school party, and it was such a letdown because you see high school parties in movies. They're so exciting, and there's sex,
3: yeah.
11: and I just sat on a couch because I didn't drink, and it was an incredible letdown. But I was invited.
3: But
11: I was very excited.
3: That's
11: yes.
3: What's important.
11: Yes.
3: You were there.
11: At the
3: now,
11: party.
3: You were there at the bad party.
11: Yeah.
3: You made it.
11: And then Sunday night, the night before school, a local newspaper reporter called me and interviewed me about this game. He said that I was the talk of the town, and it talked about how everybody knew the ball was coming to me and they couldn't stop me. And just like the Jetsons had said, there are going to be newspaper articles. There was a newspaper article in the Salem Evening News the next day that called me Mr. Raw Potential.
3: Wow.
11: Yeah.
3: And it did not last. The season opener, his first great game, was also his last great game. Opposing quarterbacks learned to stay away from the side of the line that Gary was on, so he wasn't sacking anyone anymore. And after this one time when Gary fumbled the ball on a big play at the goal line, suddenly he says they stopped sending him out for passes. So no more heroic catches, he wasn't making big plays, he was not living up to all that bright potential. And some dark part of his personality kicked in. Like maybe he was a waste after all. The man costume had fooled them for a while, but he was still the same person he'd always been. He started to dread practices and games.
4: I would throw up before every game. On the sideline, I would throw up because I was overcome by nerves and anxiety. I started to feel really lousy about myself, and my grades suffered, and I just knew that I was starting to disappoint these guys. And they never said anything, to their credit. They never said, wow, we really had high hopes for you. It just, it sounds crazy. I still have nightmares about it.
3: His plan back then was make it through the season, one game a week, never play again.
4: And in the middle of this, a college football coach came into our locker room and introduced himself to me at my locker. And that was sort of a what the hell is going on here?
3: Introduced himself to you, you mean?
4: Yeah.
3: And said what?
4: He said, you had a great game, which I hadn't, and I am an assistant at Dartmouth College, and we'd love for you to take a visit to Dartmouth.
3: Okay, here's the thing that Gary didn't know or understand at the time. As disheartened as he was, his coaches did not think he was having a bad season. Sure, they weren't sending him out for passes, but the main reason for that, John Jetson told me on the phone, wasn't the fumble that Gary had made, like Gary obsessed over. It was that the quarterback couldn't throw reliable passes. Their team wasn't that good that year. The Jetsons still saw Gary as a diamond in the rough. Gary was doing everything they asked, ran his plays well, was more reliable than most of the team. And so, the coaches did what they did with any player with a ton of potential. They took video of Gary's best game, that great first game, made a bunch of copies, and sent it around to colleges. And after seeing that video, a parade of recruiters showed up at Gary's school. He'd get called out of class to meet them. He was approached by Harvard, Holy Cross, UMass, University of New Hampshire, University of Maine, and some top Division I-A schools, Syracuse, and Boston College, his favorite, who'd recently won the Cotton Bowl.
4: I mean, they were big-time football. And they had Heisman Trophy winner Doug Flutie. He was the hero to everybody in my neighborhood.
3: And what do you remember of, like, them recruiting you?
4: I remember this man who I had seen on TV because he had recruited Doug Flutie, and he was a New England celebrity. His name was Jack Bicknell. I'll never forget it because he had an office at Boston College, and it overlooked the stadium. And he had a Heisman Trophy, and he said, "Son, I always loved being called son, and I would just melt. It's like an arm around the shoulder. I don't know what it is about that word." He said, "Son, I'm going to go ahead and offer you," which meant a scholarship. I'm gonna offer you. And he said something to the effect of, "You're 17 years old," or maybe I was 18. He said, "You have an NFL body." And I remember thinking, wow, I've really fooled another one. And part of me was saying I was afraid this was going to happen because I'm going to have to take the scholarship and I know I'm going to be in over my head. And then the other side of it was, this is so exciting and somebody believes in me. And
3: did part of you feel like, oh my God, I'm going to be playing for this incredible coach. Whatever problems I had in high school, this guy is the guy. He's a genius. He's going to fix whatever problem I had. I'm going to be a star.
4: Yeah.
3: So he takes the scholarship. He says he has no idea how he would have paid for college without a football scholarship. He works out all summer, and by the time he gets to training camp, he was bigger than ever, 260 pounds. His speed and strength, one of the best on the team. But it's clear right away.
4: I just felt so small. I mean, these guys really were supermen. Their aggressiveness, their strength, it wasn't the same sport. And it was quite clear early on to the other players that I wasn't like them. I didn't talk like...
3: Oh, is that
4: like,
3: true?
4: Yeah, and I could be pushed around, and I could be bullied. There were guys who were going to go on to the NFL. There was one player who played for the Vikings, and I remember one time I was lollygagging on a play, and he hit me and bizzed me, and he said to me afterwards, and he was his nickname on the team was the Maniac, which you really have to do something impressive to get a nickname like that amongst these lunatics. He said to me, he said, "You can't just stand there like that. I could have killed you." In the nicest way possible, he said that he had let up, even though he had hit me harder than I'd ever been hit in my life.
3: Gary went into a full-blown depressive crisis. Not eating when he should have been eating like a horse. Sleeping all the time. Crying.
4: The prevailing thing going on in my head is I want to kill myself. I'm worthless. I'm useless. Everybody hates me.
3: Did you have this feeling of like, oh, well, I'm actually like as strong as any of these guys. Like you're stronger than most of them. You're faster than most of them. I should be as good. Did you have a feeling of like, well, if I just psych myself up in the right way, I'm going to be able to do this?
4: Well, I just knew. I knew who I was. And the problem is I know who I am and I hate him. I hate him. He's so weak and he disappoints and he lets down. And I just wanted to go back to the room and sleep and cry. Yeah.
3: Did you have your stuffed animals with you?
4: No, but I had brought my blankie. Like I grew up with a blankie that was in my crib and I could never sleep without it. But it was like this thing that I was so ashamed of and never spoke about really to anybody because I thought that if anybody ever found that out, they would just feel like this guy's insane and also a woman.
3: Did you have a roommate?
4: I had a roommate, yeah.
3: That you had to hide the blankie from?
4: Yeah, yeah.
3: And you would call it the blankie, not the blanket.
4: No, I referred to him. I called him Blanky.
3: And whatever happened to it?
4: Oh, I still have it. It's on my pillow right now in Harlem. Yeah.
3: Wait, seriously?
4: Yeah.
3: Wait, how old are you?
4: I'm 48.
3: Do you need it?
4: No, but I love it. It's there with the pillow. I put it in my computer bag so I can carry it on planes when I travel.
3: And is it a comfort?
4: Yeah, it's a comfort. It helps me sleep. I don't know how common it is, and the fact that you keep asking me questions about it makes me think it's really odd.
3: I'm not trying to blankie shame you. I'm not. Anyway, back in college, first time Gary goes home for the weekend, he stays in his room, cries and sleeps, and won't talk to anybody. And his brother suggests he find a therapist. The football team actually has counseling services set up for anybody who needs it, and when he gets back to school, Gary meets with the therapist. We asked him a lot of questions.
4: And he said, point blank, he said, why don't you just quit the football team? And I like, that was ludicrous to me. And the way I would explain it now is, you have to understand, my entire identity is wrapped up in this. And if I quit, I will be proving the voice in my head that keeps telling me I'm weak and soft and worthless, right?
3: So he made it through the season. A doctor prescribed him antidepressants. And the sadness and ruminations lifted. And in the spring, Gary's therapist asked, what are you going to do about football for next year? And Gary was like, I'll continue till I graduate.
4: And he said, listen, I never give advice. It's not my place to give advice, but I'm going to give you some advice. You need to quit the football team. I said, if I quit the football team, I don't get to wear the uniform. I don't get to wear that jacket that gets me special treatment in the cafeteria and makes me interesting to the other students and the professors. I said, if I'm not a football player, then who am I? And he said, and I'll never forget it, the best answer. He said, you'll be a man. But he didn't mean it. You'll be masculine, you'll be macho. He meant you'll be an adult.
3: Gary quit the team. He did keep the scholarship. The counselor went to bat for him and convinced the school to let him keep it for 4 years. And that same year, the year he quit football, Gary took the first real steps towards a different vision of who he'd be as an adult. A vision that was not handed to him by any of the grown-ups in his life. Not his coaches or his parents or his teachers. It was something he invented for himself. That's the year he started writing jokes.
4: Do you know that I listen to your show and I've heard people reveal things about themselves that I wouldn't reveal?
3: Yeah.
4: And I would never thought that the blankie would be one of those things.
11: that there could be somebody being like, oh, I'd never tell anybody about a blank. I could care less that everybody knows now.
12: No. And you say that, I feel like I don't want to make you feel weird about it.
11: No, I think it's healthy. But you love Charlie Brown. Who was the wisest character on the Peanuts cartoons?
12: Linus.
11: Yeah. And he had a blankie.
12: He was 5.
11: He wasn't 5.
12: All right, he's 8 or whatever he's supposed to be.
11: No, you're right. He was old enough to have...
12: He's a child.
11: No, he is a child.
12: Yeah.
3: Gary Goldman, he tells the story of his football years and lots of other stories in his book Misfit, Growing Up Awkward in the 80s. To find out when he's coming to a town near you or to see him on video, go to GaryGoldman.com. Coming up, a 17-year-old tries to understand a moment that shaped her whole life. Fortunately for her, there's video. Unfortunately for her, it's more complicated than that. That's in a minute from Chicago Public Radio when our program continues.
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3: This American Life, Myra Glass. Today's program, here's Looking at You, Kid. Stories of adults telling kids what they should think of themselves. And kids trying to make sense of what they're told. Today's show is a rerun. We've arrived at Act 2 of our program. Act 2, Grown-Ups Know Things. That act title is actually a line from Lord of the Flies. Piggy says it. That grown-ups have a cup of tea and talk things through and then everything is all right. That's how grown-ups do it. It's hopeful and, of course, you know, wrong-headed. So often things don't work out that well here in the adult world. But in the story, it's this moment where a bunch of the boys chime in with their desire that they could turn to adults. And in this next act, a girl turns to an adult with that same kind of hope that the adult will set things right. But over time, the adults that she turns to simply do not agree about some very fundamental things about her. Eleanor Gordon Smith reported this story for a book she wrote.
16: I got interested in uncertainty years ago. There's a kind of uncertainty that we all live with, where you don't know the answer, and it's not a big deal. Like what time the bus is coming, who left the front door open, or where that pen went. But I wanted to know about the opposite, high-stakes uncertainty, where the facts aren't decisive, and it hurts to not know what to think, where there are big consequences, it affects your whole life. I wanted to know, is it possible to just sit in that kind of foundational doubt? Or do you just have to flip a coin and pick something, anything to believe? Which is how I got interested in Nicole Klumper. She's 40 now, but this starts when she was 16. And she just couldn't catch a break. She was in foster care after her dad, who had sole custody of her for most of her life, had a stroke and died. She'd bounced around between friends' houses, but wound up in a group home.
17: I just felt very adrift in the world and unanchored. Having lost my father, my best friend, I was so alone. And I was reaching out for something to feel connected to.
16: She started really wanting to know about her mom. She lived nearby, just a couple hours' drive. But they hadn't seen each other in more than 10 years. The custody court hadn't even allowed visits. And Nicole didn't know why. A quick warning, what I'm about to go into mentions different kinds of abuse. Nicole had a foggy thought that her mom might have done something bad to her as a kid. She remembered saying something to someone when she was young about her mom burning her feet on a stove. and remembered something about a sexual abuse allegation. But could that be right? Surely she'd remember those things actually happening. But she didn't. What if her dad had just made her say those things about her mum? It had been a really ugly custody battle. Each parent said all kinds of things about the other. What if her dad wanted custody so bad he invented all these awful stories? There was so much about her mom that Nicole didn't know. So she arranged to meet her mom in person. They did. They started seeing each other more regularly. But it always felt off. Once, she remembers sitting next to her mom at dinner and putting her head down on the table in front of her.
17: She rubbed my back and it was very, very uncomfortable. And I had a pretty strong reaction to it.
16: Nicole says they didn't talk about any abuse. And then, in the middle of that doubt, a piece of evidence seemed to fall from the sky, and with it, the promise of knowing what had happened in the custody dispute. Dr. Dave Corwin phoned Nicole. He was the child psychiatrist in the custody battle that had split Nicole off from her mum, and he had videotapes of interviews he'd done with her when she was a very young girl. It had been his job to investigate the abuse allegations. He'd had a question. He was speaking at a conference. Would it be okay if he showed those people the tapes? Nicole remembered Corwin. She remembered that he'd been nice to her as a kid. She said, yeah, he could use them. But could she see those tapes too? He agreed and recorded their meeting.
18: I don't know the effect because it's never been done to my knowledge. This will have on you, okay?
17: So I'm sitting across from Dr. Corwin, and there's a video camera. I'm getting ready to watch the tapes of myself at 5 years old. And he went through a very lengthy, informed consent.
18: At this stage, you're 17 years old. What I'm doing is I'm doing this informed consent directly with you. I'm saying, here's the issues as I understand them, and then it's up to you, okay?
17: Finally, we got to the point where he was going to shut off the video camera so that I could watch my five-year-old self. And he asked me, you know, what do you recall?
18: Why don't we start with, if you could just tell me what you can recall of that time?
17: I think I described one of the offices that he did one of the interviews in, and a striped sweatshirt that I was wearing at the time.
19: Wearing a sweatshirt. That was striped this way. Okay, that's, I don't know why when I think of these interviews, that's the first thing I think of.
16: 17-year-old Nicole says she can't remember whether her mom really did hurt her.
19: I told you, I guess, I told the court that my mom burned my feet on a stove. And I still don't remember if that's in fact how I was burned. Really, that's the most serious accusation against her that I remember. That's what I'm having a problem remembering. Mm-hmm. I've come here trying not to determine already that she's done it or that she's guilty. And I've come here trying not to say, well, she's innocent, she didn't do anything, and I refuse to believe she's done anything. I'm here, I really want to know.
16: And then Corwin brings up the allegation of sex abuse.
17: David Corwin literally asks me, do you remember any allegations of sexual abuse?
18: Concerns about possible sexual abuse.
19: No.
17: And my initial reaction is actually no.
19: I mean, I remember that was part of the accusation.
17: And then he starts to speak, and I say, wait, hold on a second.
18: Don't remember any.
19: Yeah, I do.
16: 17-year-old Nicole's whole demeanor changes at this moment. It's instant and kind of strange to watch. She becomes completely still, and she's staring into middle distance.
18: What do you remember?
19: Oh, gosh, that's really, really weird. I accused her of, when she was bathing me or whatever, hurting me.
17: And that's when I started to recount some details of a memory that came back to me.
18: As you're saying that to me, is that you remember having said those things or you remember having experienced those things?
19: I remember it happening. That she hurt me.
18: Hurt you where? How?
19: She hurt me, she...
18: There's tissues right to your right away.
19: But see, I don't know if it was an intentional hurt. She was bathing me. And I only remember one instance. and she hurt me. She put her fingers too far where she shouldn't have, and she hurt me. That's the first time I've remembered that since saying that when I was 6 years old, but I remember.
18: I remember being...
19: Beyond, yeah, I remember it happening.
17: Okay. It was like... like a movie set, like where the walls, there's no roof. Like I was sitting up on the walls, looking down into a bathroom, and my biological mother bathing, you know, younger me, and she touches me inappropriately, and that's where the memory stops.
16: So it's like you're watching it from outside of yourself, from above.
17: Yes. But I could feel the pain, though. And I remember saying that it's like I took a snapshot of the pain.
19: Seconds long, a picture of the pain and what was inflicting the pain.
17: It was my biological mother.
16: Even before she saw the tapes, Nicole at 17 felt she'd got the certainty she wanted. She remembered her mother actually hurting her. She watched the videos of herself as a small girl anyway. Corwin shut off the recorder while she did. And this remarkable thing happened. Nicole saw herself as a young girl, describing the very same abuse, almost verbatim. I've seen the videos. It's the 80s. A very small Nicole is in pigtails and white stockings. Corwin's in a big plaid shirt and shaggy hair. And he asks right away about Nicole's mum.
18: What's she like?
20: Mean.
18: Why is she mean?
20: Hurts me.
18: How does she hurt you?
20: Like sticks her finger at my vagina, about up to there on my finger.
18: Mm-hmm. When did she do that?
20: All the time when she gives me a bath.
18: Uh-huh. What did you say to her when she did that to you?
20: I said, don't do that. I said, ouch. Uh-huh.
16: She says her mom burned her feet over a hot stove. Corwin tries to figure out if Nicole knows the difference between what's real and what's make-believe. He asks her to separate things like President Reagan, real, which she knows, from things like Superman, make-believe, which she also knows. He gets her to swear on her oath as a brownie that what she said about her mother is real. She does. She holds three little fingers up in the brownie salute.
20: On my honor, I will try to serve God in my country.
16: There are other concerning details about Nicole's mum. Once, she had dropped Nicole off to see Dr. Corwin for one of their recorded sessions. And Nicole, who seemed happy to be recorded and speak clearly into the microphone when her dad dropped her off, is suddenly concerned that the microphone would broadcast what she's saying into the waiting room where her mom sits.
20: Does that talk out to the waiting room?
21: No, it doesn't. They can't hear us, okay? They can't hear us out there, and you're safe here, okay? And I'm not going to, after we get done talking, I'm not going to tell them what you tell me, okay? It's just between you and I right now, okay?
16: Okay, she whispers, before going on to talk about being burned and touched in the bath. In another interview, Nicole says her mother's told her to lie.
20: When's my dad gonna be back?
18: Mm-hmm. I don't know.
20: He's in court.
18: I guess. What's he in court about?
20: My mother.
18: And what about your mother? Do you know?
20: That she threatened me.
18: That she what?
20: Threatened me.
18: Threatened you? How's that?
20: Threatened me that if I didn't watch the CPS, she would do something bad to me.
16: She's talking about CPS, Child Protective Services.
18: If you didn't do what?
20: Lie to the CPS man.
18: That she would do something bad?
20: To me.
18: Well, when did she say that?
16: So that's the video of 6-year-old Nicole. Corwin then asks 17-year-old Nicole how she's feeling about what she just saw. She says there are some questions that might never be answered. But her biggest question, about why she didn't grow up with her mum, that had an answer. She was sure her mum had abused her.
19: But I do have an explanation in my mind, and I can now realize that it's not my fault, you know, and I can put that chapter behind me and I can go on. And yeah, I think it's a very healthy thing to not...
16: For Nicole, the tapes and her memory proved what had happened to her as a kid. It was a relief. She'd been worried that she was going to learn that her dad really did coach her to lie about her mum. Now she could put that aside. She could remember him the way she always had, as her best friend and a good dad. But then Corwin published a case study about Nicole. He didn't use her name, he called her Jane Doe. But Corwin's case study became part of a huge dispute that was fracturing psychology in the 90s. It was called the Memory Wars, and the argument was about whether repressed memories, adults suddenly remembering trauma, were real. Some scientists believed repressed memories were possible, others said no way. Nicole's videotapes and Corwin's article were co-opted by the side that thought repressed memories were real. They thought Nicole's case proved it. Corwin hadn't seen this coming. I've spoken to him. He says he wasn't on either side. Dr. Elizabeth Loftus read Corwin's article with one eyebrow firmly raised. She was a psychology professor at the University of Washington and a big deal. It was her experiments that proved memories are malleable. And she was a star witness in high-profile court cases where she argued that eyewitness recollections aren't reliable. So when the memory wars began, she knew which side she was on. She thought repressed memories were almost never real. She wrote a doorstop of a book called The Myth of Repressed Memory. And when she read the Jane Doe case, she was alarmed.
0: I knew that people were using this case as the new proof of repressed memory. It was being discussed academically. It was being introduced into court cases to prove that repressed memory is real and has been proven. It was being used against people whom I thought were innocent because they were on trial in their cases. And so we had to get to the bottom of it.
16: Part of her suspicion was the message, and part was the messenger. She'd seen Corwin testify in court on another case, a patient accused their therapist of abuse. And she didn't find him persuasive there either.
0: I already had a suspicion about Corwin and his judgment. I think going into this situation because of the work I had seen him do on this other case and how he had pretty much, you know, helped to ruin the life of this poor female psychiatrist who was the accused person in this other case.
1: You're saying that the female psychiatrist was accused of abuse?
0: Yes, by I think a former patient.
1: And Corwin was saying that that had happened.
0: In so many words, yes, he was an expert for the accuser.
16: Loftus decided to investigate the Jane Doe case. She wanted to know whether the abuse had really happened. But to do that, she needed to know the real name of that little girl. Rather than ask Corwin, which would be normal for a researcher looking into someone else's study, she decided to dig around on her own. Loftus knew where to start.
0: Clues in the tapes... At some point in the tape, he called her Nicole. And I just made a little mental note. Her name is Nicole. He said something like, and when you were living in Fresno. And I thought, it has something to do with Fresno. That kind of thing.
16: She contacted a private investigator to run down some tips. She searched death records for Nicole's father. She found dozens of matches. And she started narrowing them down, closing in on the real Jane Doe. Nicole, meanwhile, was thinking very little about her time as Jane Doe. She'd left foster care and was making her own life as an adult. She joined the Navy. She was learning to fly military helicopters. And she decided to become a psychologist. She says because she wanted to be like Corwin. She felt safe when she was talking to him as a kid, like she was being listened to. She wanted to make other people feel that way. She started acing her psychology classes at night while she trained as a pilot during the day. A couple years into her military service, stationed in Hawaii, she got an odd phone call from a close family friend.
22: Said, hey, there's something going on. There's a private investigator looking for you.
16: What did you think?
22: Oh my gosh. Why on earth? What on earth? what is happening now? And I knew within moments of hearing the words private investigator that this had something to do with Dave's journal article.
16: It was the only thing she'd ever been part of that might be interesting to an investigator. She called Corwin, who learned Loftus was behind it. Loftus interviewed Nicole's foster mom, former stepmom, family friends who knew her growing up. She'd even interviewed Nicole's biological mom and said she might have been wrongly accused. Nicole, hearing about Loftus, was like, absolutely not. Why did you want her to stop?
22: I felt intruded upon. I felt violated, very vulnerable, very exposed. And I understand that that probably sounds weird, given that I had already given Dave my consent to publish a story about intimate details of my life. But there's a very, very big difference between someone asking you to investigate parts of your life and someone doing so without your knowledge or permission. I did exchange emails with her, and I asked her to stop what she was doing.
16: And what did she say?
22: In so many words, no.
16: Did she ask you any direct questions while she was looking into the case?
22: No.
16: Did that strike you as kind of odd?
22: It struck me as kind of infuriating.
16: Nicole complained to Loftus's university, who told her to stop investigating the Jane Doe case.
0: And they came and seized my files. I mean, I couldn't believe this was happening. When can the administrators come to your office and just take your files?
16: Loftus was eventually cleared, and she published her findings on Jane Doe. She argued that the abuse might never have happened. Of course, this was the opposite of what Nicole had believed and clung to since she was 17. Loftus printed 8 pages worth of doubts in a magazine and called the article "Who Abused Jane Doe?" When Nicole heard the article was on stand, she took a friend from her military base and drove 50 miles to Barnes & Noble, where they stood side by side reading it.
22: It was so hurtful. It was so ridiculous to me that someone basically interviewed everyone in my life who had known me when I was a child, except me, and then went ahead and patchworked together this story that just so happened to completely support her hypothesis. How dare she? She just had no right. She just had no right to do what she did.
0: Whose story is this? This isn't just her story. This is the falsely accused mother's story. This is a whole, other people are part of this story. I don't think one person gets to just decide, I'm going to only tell the story one way and only let people tell it who believe me uncritically. What about the other people in the story? I thought I was investigating an accusation against a possibly innocent person.
1: It doesn't seem to me like what she was upset by was that there was another way of telling the story. I think what she found upsetting was that you found out who she was and looked into her life without asking her or without thinking about her.
0: Well, don't you think that's what journalists do all the time?
1: Usually when you write a story about someone, you contact them or you ask them what they think of the things that you found out.
0: There were times when I would have liked to have talked to her. I think I even wrote up some questions that I might want to ask her. But in the end, we decided that it was just too risky.
1: Risky how?
0: I just remember there were going to be conditions, and it just made us nervous. And so we decided we would just publish what we had found out through many, many other sources. And leave it at that. And that's what we did.
16: Nicole sued with the help of a lawyer who took her case for free. They went after Loftus and everyone who'd helped write the article, for 21 complaints from defamation to invasion of privacy. But even though she was angry with Loftus, Nicole read her article over and over again, until something happened that she wasn't expecting. She found herself agreeing with Loftus, a little.
22: It planted a seed of doubt. It did, yes.

0: It made me feel very small. It made me feel very insignificant, as though my opinion on my own, the events of my own life, were the least important.
1: Nicole started changing her mind back and forth, over and over. Some days she thought she'd been abused. Other days, she thought she'd lied about it. I have to say, as someone who spent months looking into Loftus's article, it is really hard to work out the responsible thing to think. When I first read it, I remember thinking, game over. There's no way Nicole's mom abused her. But as I looked into each claim Loftus made, what had seemed like a 9 on the convincingness scale turned out to be more like a 4. Like, Loftus found a report from another psychologist who'd interviewed young Nicole, who said she sounded mechanical and rehearsed when she talked about abuse. Loftus told me that was the evidence that impressed her most. But I don't know. He says, quote, "Nicole has told her story numerous times to a number of different people, and she now sounds mechanical." He could mean Nicole's lying, or he could just mean she's been asked to tell it too many times. And Loftus interviewed Nicole's stepmom, a woman who'd been there for the custody battle. She told Loftus that she and Nicole's dad had tried to win custody with what she called the sexual angle. Loftus heard that as sinister. But did she accidentally reveal that she'd had an agenda? Or did she just use sexual angle as an unfortunate shorthand, like saying, we won custody with the abuse thing? And take the burns. Loftus found out that Nicole has a fungal condition that makes skin peel like a healing burn. But there are photos of young Nicole's feet with big blisters. Could they be explained by a fungus? It genuinely torments me. I still don't know what to think. Every piece of evidence seems to pinball back and forth like this. I went mad trying to find out the answer. I thought if I read enough court documents, I'd finally find the one thing that no one else had, the thing that would give me certainty either way. Of course, I didn't. And Nicole didn't either. She sat every day in the suspended animation of not knowing, caught between two really distressing ways of seeing her past. In one, her mother abused her. In the other, her father manipulated her into lying. And because she lied, her innocent mother was cut out of her life and wrongly accused of abusing her child.
0: It just created this back and forth that I continue to live with today. It did happen, it didn't happen. Some days I fall somewhere in between.
1: How disorienting was it to feel like you had the truth and then you lost it?
0: Disorienting is a good word, but I don't think it fully captures. It goes to my identity. It really goes to the heart of who I am and who I thought I was and who I think I am. The most important, the key memory on which I rebuilt and then rebuilt again my identity has now been called into question. It's just frustrating multiplied by a million. It's just so, so frustrating. There is an intangible to be gained from the process of transition from being a victim to becoming a survivor. And in my case, now all of a sudden, am I neither? I don't know. Am I either? I don't know.
1: Nicole's lawsuit against Elizabeth Loftus dragged on and on over 5 years, all the way up to the California Supreme Court. In the end, Nicole lost. The First Amendment protected Loftus as a journalist. And Nicole had to pay legal fees, nearly $250,000, which she could not afford. The court garnished her military wages. She quit the Navy, lost 2 houses, and her car was repossessed over all this. She filed for bankruptcy. These days, instead of being stuck between believing she was abused and believing that she wasn't, Nicole's found a third option. She tries to care a little less. She can't dial down the uncertainty, so she tries to dial down the stakes.
0: I'm never going to know.

0: I'm never going to know. And even after all these years, I think I still thought that at some point I would come to a solid decision, yes or no. And really, really, I'm never going to know. And that just has to be okay.
1: There's so much that Nicole can't be certain of. So she hammered out a certainty about herself. She found a way forward. She became a pilot. She got 2 master's degrees and a PhD in psychology. She's now a therapist, like she's wanted since she was 6. And she's never cut her mum out of her life. Nicole's mum has always said that she never abused Nicole. She maintains that today. And she says she didn't tell Nicole to lie to Child Protective Services. Her mum's in her 70s. They live in the same state. It's not an easy relationship.
0: There's a possibility that I ruined my biological mother's life. There's a tremendous amount of guilt associated with that. We're relatively close for a period of time, and then things sort of fall apart again, just as they have.
1: When was the last time that you spoke?
0: 5 months ago.
1: And what was that like?
0: It's still awkward. It's still very pressured, if you will. She still wants very much for me to believe that she never did anything to me, and I still don't know.
1: Do you ever talk about it?
0: No.
1: Is she able to accept that you might just not know?
0: No, I think she really wants me to believe that she didn't.
1: Do you think you could? Do you think there's anything that could change your mind?
0: No. The waters are so muddy now, I'll never know, one way or the other.
1: Nicole is no more certain about what happened today than she was when she was 16. She never flipped a coin and picked something to believe. But she landed on a certainty about what to do. It doesn't rest on what to believe. It doesn't matter what the evidence says. She wants her mum.
2: Eleanor Gordon Smith teaches ethics at the University of Southern California. A version of this story is in her book, Stop Being Reasonable: How We Really Change Our Minds.

0: The Well Program was produced today by Neil Drumming and Emmanuel Berry. Special thanks today to John and Joe Tesche, a.k.a. The Jetsons, Amy Bertain, Michelle Johnson, and Keith Woods. 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Thanks, as always, to our show's co-founder, Mr. Tori Malatia. You know, he is so excited about the superhero he created. This guy who gets bit by a radioactive seagull, patrols the beaches, saving lives. Tori swears it's super popular.
1: The Gull Man is getting huge. The Gull Man is getting huge.
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4: From the KPBS Traffic Center, taking a look at northbound 5, the off-ramp to Hawthorne Street. We've had a crash there on that off-ramp. They're kind of off on the right-hand side. Just be careful as you go by. If you're going to stay on the north 5, we got a little bit of slowing Bazelon Road up to Avenida Magdalena. Southbound 5, stop and go Harbor Drive down to 78. And a car broken down East 8. He's on the off-ramp at Texas. 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
7: If you go to a rodeo, you won't forget it. You may not love it. You may have some strange memories of it or something, but you won't forget it.
5: We'll look at the world of rodeo cowboys and the legends of the classic saddle bronc competition, just like you see pictured on the Wyoming license plate. And what do you think of when you see a bald eagle soar across the sky?
8: 10, 15 years ago, we didn't see very many bald eagles, but now we're seeing them all the time. The population has rebounded.
5: Hear what a remarkable journey the species has taken. It's just ahead on Travel with Rick Steves. Come along.
9: Live from NPR News in Washington, I'm Janine Hurst. President Trump says a deal with Iran may be near, but as NPR's Mara Liasson reports, some Republicans in Congress are concerned about the terms.
10: President Trump posted on Truth Social that negotiations are, quote, proceeding in an orderly and constructive manner, and that, quote, the blockade will remain in full force and effect until an agreement is reached, certified, and signed. Iranian officials say the agreement would allow for more talks over the next 60 days and would not include a discussion of Iran's nuclear program. Trump has announced impending deals with Iran before that have never materialized, and some Republicans in Congress are skeptical, saying that the deal would allow Iran to retain its nuclear ambitions, and while it may open the Strait of Hormuz for now, it would leave Iran with the power to close it again. Mara Liasson, NPR News.
9: Europe has condemned Russia's use of a high-speed ballistic missile on Ukraine in overnight strikes Saturday. NPR's Eleanor Beardsley reports the mid-range ballistic missile puts much of Europe within range.
11: German Chancellor Friedrich Merz condemned the attack with an Oreshnik missile as a, quote, reckless escalation in a post on X and reaffirmed Germany's support for Ukraine. French President Emmanuel Macron described the reported use of the nuclear-capable missile as a sign of both a stalled Russian war effort and a dangerous escalation. The assault, said European Commission President Ursula von der Leyen, demonstrates the Kremlin's brutality and disregard for both human life and peace negotiations. The Oreshnik's first known use came in a strike on the Ukrainian city of Dnipro in 2024. The missile has since become one of the Kremlin's most closely watched weapons systems. Eleanor Beardsley, NPR News, Paris.
12: In Orange County, California, firefighters are working around the clock to prevent a catastrophic failure of a toxic chemical tank. They're hoping to get crucial data on the temperature inside the tank, which fire officials say is rising. They're using drones to monitor that temperature and then spraying water over the tanks to cool it. Fire Chief T.J. McGovern says an overnight inspection of the tank found a crack in the tank that could be relieving the pressure inside.
13: What we're doing is we are vetting and validating that information. With this new information, it could change our trajectory and our strategy to this event.
12: Tens of thousands of residents have been forced to flee. Law enforcement says an adult male bystander who was hit when Secret Service agents exchanged fire with a gunman near the White House last night is in stable condition today. It's not clear who shot him. This as the investigators look for a motive into the shooting. Police say 21-year-old Nasir Best of Dundalk, Maryland, approached the White House complex, took a gun from his bag and started shooting. Secret Service agents returned that fire, killing him. You're listening to NPR News from Washington. Hollywood's Memorial Day weekend is shaping up to be pretty healthy, even with an underperforming Star Wars adventure. NPR's Bob Mondello has more.
14: The bounty hunters Mandalorian and Grogu will be collecting just over $100 million during this four-day weekend.
15: Good shot, baby!
14: Terrific for most films.
16: It's worth a lot more than the bounty on that imp.
14: But on the low end for a Star Wars installment.
17: Let's call it an advance on the next mission.
14: Still, for once, Hollywood is offering backup. The thriller Obsession is riding great word of mouth to a $28 million weekend, up sharply from its first week. It zipped past the Michael Jackson biopic Michael for second place, and two other holdovers, Devil Wears Prada 2 and Sheep Detectives, are rounding out the top five in the mid-teens, all of which will result in a Memorial Day weekend that tops $220 million, right in line with holiday numbers from before the pandemic. Bob Mondello, NPR News.
12: On a holiday shortened trading week on Wall Street this week, investors will keep an eye on closely watched inflation report that's due out this week as people worry about rising inflation and surging gas and food prices. Inflation spiked recently as energy prices surged because of the war with Iran. New Fed Chair Kevin Warsh and a group of Fed governors will decide what to do about it. On the board of the Fed governors, former Chair Jerome Powell. Meanwhile, stocks rose last week. For the week, the Dow was up 2.4%, the Nasdaq up 0.5%, and the S&P 500 up 1.1%. I'm Janine Hurst, and you're listening to NPR News from Washington.
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5: Today on Travel with Rick Steves, we'll hear how one pioneer family hangs on to a vestige of the Old West by working the rodeo circuit. We'll get inspired to explore the best of California on a road trip beyond the big cities and hear what the American bald eagle has had to endure as a national symbol that's had to dodge extinction twice in the last century. A backdrop of sandstone mountains painted shades of orange, yellow, and red, where cattle line the bluffs and tourists climb the canyon walls. This is where the Wright family spends their time, breaking cattle and carrying on the traditional American cowboy ways. Journalist John Branch spent time with Utah's fabled Saddle Bronc rodeo family, following the challenges tied to holding on to the dwindling cowboy lifestyle. He joins us now to detail the trials and tribulations of the Wrights, a name that's won championships and worked the land outside Zion National Park for over a century. John, thanks for being here.
7: I'm glad to be here. Thank you, Rick.
5: So I want to talk about the Wrights in a minute, this family that is sort of synonymous with rodeos. But let's talk about rodeos first. In a way, it's kind of the original Wild West pastime. Talk about how the rodeo represents cowboy culture as a real cultural force.
7: Yeah, sure. That goes back to the late 1800s, Buffalo Bill days of these contests that would take place of roping and riding and trying to jump on the back of a saddle bronc. And that part of that culture has stuck with us in sometimes sentimental ways, the way that old Western movies do. The world has moved on, but these rodeos are kind of stuck in the past as sort of an emblem of what is moving away, what is leaving them behind. And they've been going on for 130 years, and people sometimes are surprised to know that there are still 700, 800, 900 rodeos a year in the United States. Unless you live in a small town, you may not realize that, or may not realize that there's more than just the one that you know about that right. Your Lions Club puts on or something, but they're all over the place if you're looking for them.
5: Now, on the cover of your book, The Last Cowboys, A Pioneer Family in the New West, there's a silhouette of a cowboy on a bucking bronco. And it just seems like this saddle bronc, that's sort of like the pinnacle of all this rodeo activity. There's lots of other activities, but why is the saddle bronc, why is this 8 seconds on a bucking bronco the big deal?
7: Yeah, so saddle bronc is kind of the classic rodeo event. It's the one that's pictured on the Wyoming license plate. That silhouette. It's the one where real cowboys say, well, we all know what it's like to try to saddle a horse and try to control it. That's what we do on the farm or on the ranch all the time. Mm-hmm. We would never get on a horse without a saddle, and we would certainly never get on a bull. Those seem to be a little bit crazy, but to hardcore, longtime cowboys, saddle bronc is a classic event.
5: And these broncos are bred to throw the person riding them off.
7: Yeah, it's not unlike racehorses, right? They're bred, and they will hand down from generation to generation. You'll sort of see the same names come through generation after generation of these famous bucking horses.
5: And if you've never really watched it, go to YouTube and search for it, saddle bronc. I mean, it's amazing. You call it like being in an 8-second car accident.
7: Yeah, I have no urge to do this. And when you see it up close and personally, you realize what they are going through is crazy. I spent a lot of time around a lot of sports, and that's one that I have spent a lot of time close up, and I still would not do it.
5: And you look at the cowboy before they turn the bronco loose, and he's there. He knows he's in for hell on a saddle in just a moment, and then they open that gate.
7: And they open that gate, and they don't know what's going to happen. And it's amazing because they travel a long ways. They do an 8-second ride if they're lucky. They do an 8-second ride after 24 hours or 48 hours of traveling to get to this one place, to this one rodeo in this one small town. And here's your chance, and you have 8 seconds. And if you get bucked off, you get $0, and maybe you get hurt. If you stay on, you have a chance to be in the money.
5: Now, you've traveled quite a bit to write your book, The Last Cowboys. From a traveler's point of view, what would you advise if somebody wants to dip into that culture? Where would we go, and how would we do it best?
7: Yeah, so if you live in the Western U.S., I think it's pretty easy. You probably have a rodeo that comes once a year to someplace not too far from you. And that can be a tiny town like Stonyford, California, or Springville, California. If you live in Oregon or Northwest, get yourself to Pendleton when the Pendleton Rodeo comes along.
5: Where have you enjoyed it?
7: I love places like Clovis, California. I used to work in Fresno, and Clovis has a nice rodeo. Colorado Springs has the Pikes Peak or Bust Rodeo. And the National Finals Rodeo, which is where the Super Bowl of Rodeo in Las Vegas in December, 10 nights of a sold-out arena, 17,000 people. It's crazy. And to watch the cowboy culture take over Las Vegas and take over the casinos, it's this wonderful culture clash. If you have a chance to be in Las Vegas in December during the National Finals Rodeo.
5: This is Travel with Rick Steves. We're talking with New York Times sports journalist John Branch, and he's taken us inside the world of one family of saddle bronc riders, the Wrights, with his book, The Last Cowboys, A Pioneer Family in the New West. He's also the author of Side Country, tales of death and life from the back roads of sports. Now, you're telling the story by getting to know a family, and it's a family that dominates rodeo. I just can't believe these guys, the Wrights. There's a lot of wannabe cowboys, but these guys are the real deal. What is it about the Wrights?
7: Well, it took a family of 13 kids, 7 boys, and all the boys, thanks to the dad, sort of got into rodeo back 10, 20 years ago. And then these boys started having more boys. So now you have 2 generations of Wrights that are dominating saddle bronc. You know, 4 or 5 of the best saddle bronc riders of any of the past 10 or 12 years are Wrights. You know, it'd be like the Manning brothers. If you had 5 or 6 Manning brothers that were all winning Super Bowls, they're dominating that particular event. And they're all sort of built the same. They're all sort of built like 5'8", pretty thin, but muscular, kind of wiry. And apparently a wonderful sense of balance and a lack of fear.
5: It's a team sport. You wrote about how it looks like a solo sport, but there's really some team action going on there.
7: Yeah, you don't realize this when you're driving around the West on vacation in the summer, but I can now spot the rodeo trucks. And inside each of those trucks is a camper with usually 4 cowboys in it. And those guys are sharing rides back and forth to rodeos all around the West. And so you're usually moving in packs of 4 cowboys. And those guys are all helping each other with the saddles, helping each other with advice, whatever.
5: And it's grueling. When they're on the road, they can do 3 rodeos in one weekend.
7: Yeah, these guys are a lot of them are putting 100,000 miles in their trucks each year.
5: What's the financial payoff?
7: Well, if you're among the best, you might make $500,000. That'd be the very top $500,000 in earnings every year. But of course, it costs a lot of money for that truck and the tires and the gas and all that.
5: And medical bills.
7: And medical bills. You hope to have a spouse with a good medical plan.
5: Oh, my goodness. Now, when you think about this culture, this cowboy culture, you know, it's rituals that keep a culture strong in so many ways. And there are cowboy rituals. You wrote about how they start and they end in the season with the ritual of the branding day. What is that and why it's important?
7: Yeah, so the Wrights, like a lot of families, they raise cattle. That's their bread and butter is the cattle business. And they have a small herd outside of Zion National Park in southern Utah. And every year when the calves are born, after they're a few months old, they bring the family together and they spend the weekend there gathering the herd from hundreds of acres, and they bring them all together and corral them and then brand the young ones.
5: New York Times sports journalist John Branch is bringing us a modern look at the old American West on Travel with Rick Steves. His book about the first family of saddle bronc riders, the Wrights of Southern Utah, is called The Last Cowboys, a Pioneer Family in the New West. You're writing about the Wrights, the Wright family, in this book. They're a business. They have a big ranch. They own 1,200 acres of land and lease a lot more than that from the government. Part of the book's plot is just the family struggling to stay in business. You have one quote that sort of indicates that they've got to get with the modern world and monetize things. The quote is, "If the modern world is closing in on our ranch, maybe it's time to take advantage of the modern world instead of running from it. Maybe the past really was the answer to the future." So what does that mean? That they're just going to start becoming a tourist attraction?
7: Yeah. I mean, for most of 150 years, they were on their own. Nobody was around. They loved having this land and nobody around them to bother them. And as tourism has crept into Zion and that area around what they call Hurricane in southern Utah, more and more people are coming. And that land is getting to be so valuable that it doesn't make a lot of sense to run cattle on it anymore. And so the Wrights are really in this weird dilemma where it's become expensive enough that maybe they should move out, but they've also been there for 150 years. So maybe what they're trying to wrestle with is maybe we let these tourists in and welcome them in. And maybe we start doing a dude ranch or start doing our own little rodeos and trying to figure out how we can blend these two things together.
5: Kind of sad. Don't you think it's kind of sad?
7: It's sad. I mean, it presents some opportunity, but I think if they had their druthers, they would rather just go back to the past.
5: It seems like it's a metaphor for the American cowboy culture. People who live in the city, they don't probably think too much about cowboy culture, but it's an honest goodness slice or thread in the fabric of our greater society, isn't it?
7: Yeah, I mean, we talk about flyover country. A lot of these people are in what we call flyover country. I think a lot of these people are weary and leery of being dismissed as they don't matter. What their beliefs are don't matter. Where they live don't matter. And I've learned, you know, you and I fly around a lot. I look down now when I fly and look down those nooks and crannies and think there are ranchers down there. There's cattle herds down there. There are people who are trying to earn an honest living down there. And they shouldn't be forgotten. Let's tell their stories.
15: Well, and that's a beautiful thing that you do with your book. What advice can you give us to just gain an appreciation of what some might call flyover country? Not just seeing rodeos, but how can we recognize and celebrate this dimension of the United States of America?
7: I mean, just get out. Get out of your chair. Get out, out of your living room and just explore. There's, you know, I have the great privilege of being able to jump in my car or sometimes jump in a plane and go see cultures that I know very little about, and I get paid to do it. But in my free time, I try to do the same thing with my family. And that is just, let's go someplace that takes us a little bit out of our comfort zone to meet people that maybe we wouldn't meet otherwise. You have to kind of go out of your way sometimes to do that. And I would egg people on to go do that because the lessons are invaluable.
15: And the mark of a good experience in that regard is how many people are you going to meet? You're not going to see earth-shaking sights necessarily, but you're going to have precious memories that are created by being extrovert enough and bold enough to meet people and to recognize they'd love to talk, they'd love to share, they're proud of their culture, and let's get to know it.
7: Absolutely. And if you're one of those people who's never been to a rodeo, I guarantee if you go to a rodeo, you won't forget it. You may not love it. You may have some strange memories of it or something, but you won't forget it. And that's what I think life should be about.
15: I'm going to do that. I'm going to check it out. I'm going to wear a cowboy hat.
7: There you go. You're all hat, no cattle, as they say.
15: And no cattle. John Branch, thanks for writing The Last Cowboys, a pioneer family in the New West, and best wishes with your travel writing and your sports writing.
7: My thanks to you, Rick.
15: Since we recorded our conversation with John Branch, the three Utah Wright brothers were honored by their hometown of Beaver for their many pro-rodeo world titles and for their family's contributions to their community. There's more with this week's show notes at ricksteves.com/radio. We'll hear about the improbable journey of the American bald eagle right after a little side trip around California, next on Travel with Rick Steves.
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15: Christopher P. Baker has been writing about travel since 1992. He's authored more than 30 guidebooks and was even named Travel Journalist of the Year by the Society of American Travel Writers. He joins us now on Travel with Rick Steves from his home base in Palm Springs to tell us about his latest project. It's a guide to making the most of a day in California, featuring his favorite 29 destinations. His book is called Perfect Day California, Daily Itineraries for the Discerning Traveler. Chris, great to have you back. How are you doing?
22: It's tremendous to be with you again, Rick.
15: We've talked several times. Remind me all the different topics we've talked about before.
22: Oh, gosh. Well, my favorite destination, of course, Cuba. We've talked about that several times. Costa Rica, and one of my fun and favorite activities, of course, motorcycling.
15: Oh, yes. And you could certainly enjoy motorcycling around California.
22: Oh, that's for sure, yeah.
15: With your book in your bag there.
22: Yes, much of the research was done by motorcycle.
15: I bet. Now, California has a world of scenic wonders and historic sites and fun experiences. This is a pretty short book, actually. How did you sort through it? You distilled it down, really. It's 800 miles from north to south. You chose the best 29 destinations for you. How'd you do that?
22: Well, obviously, many of them are must-haves. Los Angeles, Santa Monica, San Francisco, etc. But I also honed in on some of the lesser destinations that don't get that much play, which I felt deserved it. Everything from, obviously, Gold Country, but up in the north, Eureka, Redding, places a little more distant from the population centers, but which deserve being exposed.
15: And you get on that freeway and you can get there, actually. Maybe not a convenient day trip from L.A. or San Francisco, but within striking distance. Most of the book, it seems, is reasonable as a day trip from L.A. or San Francisco. And I would think That's the real practical thing. When a lot of us go to San Francisco or LA and we're there for an event or a conference or something, and we have a free day. It seems like the book is just made to order for that.
22: That's absolutely right.
15: Just very quickly, what are the top 4 or 5 days you could have if you had a free day in San Francisco that you cover?
22: Well, I focus on, firstly, 2 destinations that I think are the prime destinations everybody should do. So you've got Golden Gate Park, a fabulous venue with De Young Art Museum, California Academy of Sciences in there. Mm-hmm. Tremendous option that would fill at least half a day. Then you have the Waterfront Walk, the classic Waterfront Walk, taking in Pier 39 and some of the other venues that are less known, but which I explain. And in fact, you could opt to add, let's say, a ferry ride to Angel Island from there. So then I offer maybe 4 or 5 for every of the destinations, 4 or 5 alternate venues that are kind of mix and match options to fill a full day in the destination.
15: Let's say I've got a car and I want to have something, I want to get out of the city. What would get me definitively out of the city, but handy for a day?
22: Well, you wouldn't need to go far from San Francisco. You could do Sausalito in the Marin Headlands, for example, Muir Woods. You could go a little further across Napa Valley and Sonoma Valley, both known for their as wine destinations, are well within easy reach of San Francisco. You could certainly be there within 90 minutes and an early start in the morning, and you could take in the wine country and be back in the city for the evening.
15: And you do the same thing in your book with Los Angeles. I was impressed by how worthwhile it is to take that short drive up to Santa Barbara.
22: For sure. You know, I've been surprised how often I come across people who've been living not just in Southern California, where I live right now, but any other destination, and they have not explored close by their backyards. You know, they focus on destinations far afield. And I recently met somebody who said, you know, I've never been to Santa Barbara, and she lives in Los Angeles. I'm like, how is this possible? So here's what you do if you want to make a day trip. And of course, in these times of pandemic, it's absolutely perfect for day tripping and coming back home that same day or maybe one overnight.
15: I love how you called it the American Saint-Tropez. It's a pretty good description.
22: The Riviera, it promotes itself as the Riviera, so why not?
15: Now, I was very impressed when I was in San Diego of just going to La Jolla. And you've got a beautiful chapter on La Jolla. Give us a rundown on how you could have a great day if you're doing some work or whatever in San Diego, but just a couple of miles north to La Jolla.
22: Yeah, sure. I mean, La Jolla is a very upscale coastal destination with some of the prime coastal vistas in California, not least some of the prime real estate, too. But it's full of wonderful things to do. And because it's located on the coast, obviously, I've given it a coastal focus. Sure, culture vultures can find plenty to entertain them in the Museum of Contemporary Art. But for me, the quintessential experience is walking the Coast Walk Trail, maybe going tide pooling, especially if you have kids. And also you've got the Birch Aquarium of at the Scripps Institute of Oceanography. So lots to focus on a maritime way.
15: You know, I was a little disappointed you didn't include Tijuana as a day trip. I guess technically, it's just not in California. But when you're in San Diego, you can't get more thrills for a day than just crossing the border and checking out
22: Tijuana.
15: Well,
22: that's true. But, you know, in San Diego, you're spoiled for choice. So I had to be very selective. And maybe Tijuana would have been the next destination that I wanted to include, but just didn't have the space.
15: There you go. This is Travel with Rick Steves, and we're talking with Chris Baker. Chris has written about 30 guidebooks, and his latest book is called Perfect Day California. Chris recommends 29 different one-day itineraries for fun and scenic variety in the Golden State. His website is christopherpbaker.com. So, Chris, I want to kind of get out of the big city, out of the shadow of the big cities. You mentioned earlier destinations like Gold Country, you know, near Sacramento, Mendocino, Eureka. Let's talk about those places for just a minute. If you're considering going up to Gold Country, it's really exciting that the history you've got in California. I'm kind of spoiled in Europe, you know, when you see all the history and art over there, but there's a lot of history in California, and Gold Country is a good place to sample that.
22: For sure. And that was one of the more difficult chapters for me to write because it covers a long distance. When I say it's Highway 49, of course. So I had to really concentrate on the central area where there is enough in terms of historical venues and natural venues really to fill a day. And Some of those include the Columbia State Historic Park, which is the most concentrated of the gold country destinations. It's really a living museum with docents dressed in period costume, etc. You can take a stagecoach ride. You can go mining for gold and drink your sarsaparilla soda.
8: There you go. If you're traveling with kids, you've got lots to do there. You've got, that was Columbia State Historic Park, right?
22: Correct.
8: Yep. Ride a stagecoach, drink some sarsaparilla. There's another place where you can ride a steam train, an old steam train.
22: That's Railroad 1897 State Historic Park down in Jamestown.
8: All right. And so history buffs would enjoy that. Also, I like the thought that, like in I guess you wrote, the only coastal town designated as a historic preserved site, Mendocino. Sounds lovely. I've never been there.
22: Oh, you've never been to Mendocino?
8: No.
22: Oh. This is a little beyond reach for a one-day trip from San Francisco. It's a place you'd probably opt for to overnight. This kind of New England-style village on its peninsula is very lonesome, but it has a absolutely fantastic setting there, surrounded atop the cliffs by fantastic coastal vistas. I'm just walking around the town itself, little town full of clapboard houses, is rewarding itself, although there are specific venues around Mendocino that you would probably want to add to a day just walking around the old hilltop town.
8: Now, there's something called a pygmy forest. What is a pygmy forest?
22: Well, this is in Van Damme State Park, and you have various ecosystems there. And a pygmy forest is a specific vegetation type of trees that are almost bonsai, and they're a result of cold mist, little sun that stunt the growth of the forest, and it has its own peculiarity. And walking amongst them is shrouded forest is a fabulous experience. Rhododendrons growing wild there amongst the pygmy forest.
8: You know, there's so much nature, there's so much history, there's so much also potential for tourism, which does turn a lot of places into kind of, like, they can get kind of kitschy, but you've worked to try to steer people around that. It seems like Eureka would be a breath of fresh air in a lot of ways, worth checking out.
22: Oh, absolutely. And not least because it's the furthest north of the cities in California, right there on the coast. Yeah. So because of its distance from the main cities, it doesn't get as much visitation as other places. But it retains its historic feel as a lumbering and old fishing center. Of course, lumbering for the redwoods. And of course, nearby, we have to mention it, is the Avenue of the Giants.
8: Yeah.
22: And if I have a top experience that I enjoyed motorcycling throughout California, it is the ride, the sinuous, sweeping one-lane road through the Avenue of the Giants of the Redwood Forests. Absolutely sensational.
8: Oh, I can imagine. I don't ride a motorcycle, but I'd love to be in the back of yours and just kind of arcing through there, huh?
22: Well, I usually only take women on the back of my motorcycle, Rick.
8: But come on.
22: We'll do it in the car. We'll do it in the car.
8: Okay, yeah. In the car. That's good. Okay. This is Travel with Rick Steves. We're talking with Christopher P. Baker. His book is Perfect Day California, and it's highlighting the 29 best day plans you could have while visiting California, most of them within easy striking distance of Los Angeles or San Francisco. You know, Chris, when we travel, I know this when I'm helping people travel around Europe, a lot of times there's redundancy. You know, how many Madonnas and children are you going to see? How many hill towns are you going to climb to check out? How many cathedrals are you going to see? And you need to sort through that. Are you going to see Oxford and Cambridge? No, see one or the other, because you want to make up time for something entirely different. How do you deal with that in California? Because you do have a lot of choices. You got a lot of beaches. You got a lot of historic missions. You got a lot of scenic drives. You got a lot of wineries. Did you think about that as you were putting this together, this book?
22: Oh, absolutely. I think you answered it there in your own question, because there is so much diversity. So yes, I did absolutely focus on the need to cater to all tastes, as it were.
8: Yeah.
22: But throughout, the one common denominator is my desire to focus on what would I personally like to experience. Combine diversity, but the top venues. And then what are the secondary things that would really appeal maybe to more specific interests?
8: Yeah. So getting back to this redundancy thing, Chris, just in a very unapologetic blitz kind of way, I'm going to ask you, if you're going to sort through all these things, what would be your favorite beach, your favorite historic mission, your favorite scenic drive, and your favorite winery? Okay.
15: You don't have to be exactly right, but just blurt out, if you're going to do one beach, what's your favorite beach?
22: Oh, gosh. I love Stinson Beach because I've got fond memories when I lived up in the Bay Area.
15: Stinson Beach.
22: Stinson Beach is in the book.
15: Okay.
22: So it would be an option from Sausalito. You have a chapter on Sausalito because it combines getting to Stinson Beach north of Sausalito on the Pacific coast.
15: So that's a coast. That's not on the bay. It's on the coast, and it's north of the Golden Gate Bridge.
22: Yeah. It involves a beautiful drive that is perfect to combine with Muir Woods.
15: Oh, good.
22: Up over the coastal mountains, a scenic drive. If you love driving as I do, it's a fabulous experience. You drop down to Stinson Beach, which is several miles long, very popular for fishing, but also you can just walk that beach, you know, 2 or 3 miles, and it ends at Bolinas Lagoon with fabulous birding, etc.
15: Nice.
22: You may be lucky enough to see whales offshore. So.
15: All right. Historic mission.
22: Historic mission. Well, we have 21 missions, of course. Probably the Santa Barbara mission, because it is still an active mission.
15: Ah.
22: You still have monks there, and it is one probably the most best preserved of the missions. And
15: wow.
22: So, in my book, it is one of the two major profiled destinations for Santa Barbara.
15: And it gives you a good excuse to make that effort to go to Santa Barbara from Los Angeles. And do the monks welcome you there?
22: Oh, absolutely. Sure. I mean, for the most part, they're hidden away.
15: Yeah.
22: You know, you've got the touristy venue side of it,
15: right,
22: and then the more reserved, peaceful.
15: All right. A great place if you're on a motorcycle. You've already said the Redwood Forest. Another one, other than the Redwood Forest.
22: Oh, you know, I would probably add a destination that I couldn't even put in the book because I really wished it was 30 destinations just because the page count is
15: right,
22: not there, and that is the Owens Valley. But let's deal with what is in the book. Well, most of these destinations are actually not focused on drives per se. Oh, I know, Lassen Volcano National Park.
15: Oh.
22: That would be a full-day loop drive around the volcano out of Redding.
15: Nice.
22: And that is a sensational experience, not just for anybody who wants that kind of geological 101 with stops, but it is a scenic highlight.
15: Is it a nicely paved small road, like a two-lane road or a one-lane road?
22: That's exactly right. Of course, it's a national park highway.
15: Yeah.
22: It's well-maintained.
15: Nice.
22: And it's beautiful. It would be the equivalent maybe of doing Crater Lake up in Oregon.
15: Ah, Crater Lake. I've done that. And I've also, there's like a long driveway. There's like a 10-mile long. It feels like you're on some rich person's driveway. You know, it's just almost one lane and it's just perfectly smooth. And it goes all around the volcano in Sicily, Mount Etna. And
22: I can imagine it's similar.
15: Yeah. All right. And then we can't go to all the wineries. What's your favorite winery experience?
22: There's no doubt about it. It's highlighted in the book, and that is the Hess Collection in Napa Valley.
15: The which collection?
22: Hess. H-E-S-S.
15: H-E-S-S.
22: The Hess Collection is the name of the winery.
15: All right.
22: The wines are obviously Hess. That is the name of the owner of the winery. But it is remarkable because it is in a 1903 historic building, but it also has one of the best private art galleries in the world, and certainly within California, an outstanding museum of contemporary art inside the winery.
15: You can be sipping your wine as you wander through the gallery?
22: I don't think that is actually permitted.
15: But, that!
22: You would separate the two out. You would take in whichever you wish to do first.
15: Okay.
22: You'd have your wine sampling, and then you'd take the winery tour and or do the art museum.
15: There you go. One of the most rewarding states in the Union for an enjoyable road trip has just got to be California, if you can budget for the high price of gas. Christopher P. Baker is our guest right now on Travel with Rick Steves to offer ideas for day trips from the big cities and other routes that might take a few days. Chris highlights the variety of the Golden State in his book Perfect Day California, with daily itineraries for the discerning traveler. Chris's website includes links to his articles, books, and tours he's leading in Cuba and Colombia. That's at ChristopherPBaker.com. Christopher, your book has been so much fun to read through, and I noticed in every destination, you've got a favorite restaurant. Let's just say I was going to ask you to take me out to dinner tonight, and you wanted to give me an experience that would make me want to come back to California again and again and again.
22: Ooh, good question. Well, I've got a whole range of restaurants here. Some of them are really upscale, well-known venues that, for example, in Los Angeles. But I think I'd probably...
0: I like funky places, kind of family-run, yeah, where yeah, I feel the pulse of the
22: sure,
0: community
22: that's what
0: the
22: I'm,
0: culture.
22: That's yeah. what I'm going to take you to. And that's Lola's Mexican Cuisine in Long Beach. This is a real... it's iconic for Mexican, real grandmother's cooking. And in fact, the owner states quite frankly that he learned much of his techniques and recipes from his grandmother.
0: Okay, this is Long Beach, and what's the name again?
22: Long Beach. It's called Lola's Mexican Cuisine.
0: Oh, Lola. Oh, okay, Lola. Great. Yeah. I'll see you there. What time?
22: Can we do tomorrow?
0: Tomorrow. All right. Yeah. Christopher Baker, congratulations on this book, Perfect Day California. And I'm sure that'll bring a lot of people a lot of travel joy. Happy travels. Mm-hmm.

0: take you around in my car.
1: It nearly went extinct twice in the 20th century. Jack Emerson Davis is a distinguished professor of history at the University of Florida in Gainesville. He's written a cultural and natural history on the American bald eagle and how its changing fortunes amplify the nation's history. Hear about the improbable journey of the bald eagle and why it's a conservation success story that we can all be proud of. Next on Travel with Rick Steves.
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6: Mina Soraya, we come from Suriname, and I cry with Rick Steves. I'm Soraya from Suriname, and that was Surinamese for I Travel with Rick Steves. Mina Soraya, and I cry with Rick Steves. Thank you. Grand Tangi. Boon Day.
1: No other bird in American history has been the object of so much admiration and cruelty as the bald eagle. As historian Jack E. Davis sees it, the national symbol that came close to extinction twice in the 20th century demonstrates our country's tenuous relationship with the natural world. And the eagle's fortitude speaks to our hopes for the future. Jack Davis has written a cultural and natural history called The Bald Eagle, The Improbable Journey of America's Bird. He joins us now on Travel with Rick Steves from the studios of WUFT at the University of Florida, where he teaches history and humanities. Jack, welcome.
7: Thank you.
1: Thanks for being with us, and thanks for giving Americans an opportunity to get to know our bird a little better. You know, after reading through your book, it just occurred to me, the eagle is like, it's everywhere. It's on the Capitol Dome. It's on military insignias. It's on top of flagpoles. It's on tattoos. It's like the star of the Great Seal of the USA. What is it about this bird?
7: Well, I think, of course, the image is everywhere, and the living species wasn't always that way, which we can talk about in a minute. But the eagle conveys attributes that we associate with the United States, strength and courage and freedom. It's a handsome bird, and it's also highly recognizable, or at least adults are, with their white heads and their white tails and their dark bodies.
1: Is it kind of the way we want to see ourselves? Is this one bird that we think, you know, in our own pride represents us well?
7: I think so. I think that's part of it. Eagles, of course, have been on nation-state insignia dating back to the ancient Romans and the Greeks. But the eagles that were part of that heraldry tended to be non-ornithological. They didn't represent any particular species. The bald eagle is the first one that's identifiable as a species, and it's an appropriate one because the bald eagle lives only in North America. So it's truly an all-American bird.
1: So, I mean, it's not that clear. I mean, you know, I think of an eagle as a noble raptor, but settlers, farmers, they kind of scorned them for a while, according to your book.
7: They did scorn them for quite a while. When the Continental Congress adopted the Great Seal of the United States in 1782, the image of the bald eagle on the front of the seal became hugely popular. But the species itself was not. It's a top predator, and it was treated like other predators such as mountain lions and coyotes and wolves and bears. And so an eagle seen was an eagle to be shot to protect livestock or backyard chickens, for that matter.
1: You wrote how Ben Franklin actually liked the wild turkey better.
7: If we can trust Ben Franklin, but he did write in a letter to his daughter comparing the quote-unquote morality of the wild turkey with the the bald eagle. He referred to the wild turkey as industrious, a courageous bird, and the bald eagle as a rank coward and thief.
1: So what was the, we talked about it going back to ancient Roman times and so on, but here in our hemisphere, what about Native Americans? I assume eagles were around before white settlers.
7: Yes, the best we can tell is that bald eagles have been around for a million years. At least fossil evidence of today indicates that. For many Native peoples, bald eagles were and are a spirit bird dating back thousands of years. You know, the messengers between Earth and lost ancestors and the Creator. So the eagle's feathers and body parts have long been used in religious ceremonies of many Native groups.
1: So did that make the eagle hunted actually by Native Americans for their need for eagle feathers for their spiritual rituals?
7: Yes, they did. They did hunt eagles. They did not hunt them in excess. They took what they needed. Generally, there was elaborate ceremony around the hunting of an eagle and taking it from the wild, and a designated eagle catcher or killer.
1: Yeah, I think you've even got a photograph in your book of an eagle catcher, and it's it just occurred to me, wow, somebody had the role of being an eagle catcher because they needed that to feather their rituals.
7: That's exactly right. No Native group is identical to another Native group, and so they had their separate rituals. Some Native people, such as the Zuni, didn't kill eagles, but they would take eaglets out of a nest. As long as there were at least two eaglets in a nest, they would only take one. And they would raise that eagle in a stockade, and they would pluck its feathers, but they wouldn't kill it.
1: This is Travel with Rick Steves, and we're getting a closer look at America through its relationship with the natural world with historian Jack E. Davis. Jack's written The Bald Eagle, The Improbable Journey of America's Bird, to explain the plight of the bald eagle in the USA and its role in how America sees itself. Jack teaches at the University of Florida and writes about the importance of the Gulf of Mexico as America's sea in his earlier book called The Gulf. That title earned him a Pulitzer Prize in history. We have links to Jack's work with this week's show. It's at ricksteves.com/radio. So the eagle, when I grew up, it was kind of big news that, oh, the eagle is an endangered species, and how can America's bird be endangered? Tell us a little background on the struggle that the eagle has had in the last century just to survive.
7: Yeah, you know, Rick, you and I are both baby boomers, so an eagle was a rare sight when we were growing up. You grew up in Washington. You may have seen more than what I saw in Florida, which was zero. But after Congress passed the 1940 Bald Eagle Protection Act to bring it back from the brink of extinction, 5 years later, DDT was released to the general market. And DDT had a devastating impact on all sorts of wildlife, bird life, also fish life. And the bald eagle is a fishing raptor. It'll eat birds, it'll eat land animals, but it prefers fish. And so not only did DDT get into the blood system of bald eagles and cause them to have nest failures, DDT also robbed them of much of their food sources, as did habitat destruction. As I said earlier, you and I are baby boomers, and the population in the United States was booming, and so was construction and robbing wildlife of much of its habitat. Mm. So by 1963, the nesting population of bald eagles in the lower 48 had reached its nadir. There were fewer than 500 nesting pairs in the lower 48 states.
1: Holy cow, it got down to 500 couples?
7: Yes, that's correct.
1: That's less than 1,000 birds. So we actually turned the corner. And now, I mean, yeah, you're right. When I was a kid, when you saw an eagle, that was, you'd stop the car, you know. Now it's not that way.
7: That's right. And I think that's one reason why we really love the bald eagle and we're so excited to see it. I call it a poke the guy in the ribs next to you moment of excitement when you see a bald eagle.
1: Yeah.
7: Because, you know, 10, 15 years ago, we didn't see very many bald eagles, but now we're seeing them all the time. The population has rebounded beyond everybody's expectation, even scientists who worked in bald eagle restoration. And the estimated population continent-wide is now 500,000, which is equal to the, yes, and that's equal to the estimated population that existed at the time Europeans first arrived in North America.
1: That's 500-fold what it was at its low point, and that's quite a success for a society to actually take a concern about something in nature and bring it back to health. That is quite a success story, isn't it?
7: It's a wonderful success story. It's one of the great conservation success stories in American history, I would argue. You know, in bringing the bald eagle back to life, what we did was we cleaned up its habitat. And, of course, we share that habitat. We cleaned up the waters around the country, the bays and bayous and rivers and the coastal waters, places where we swim and fish. In the 1970s, the beginning of the 1970s, barely one-third of the nation's waters were safe for swimming and fishing. And that was eagle habitat, but also our habitat.
1: You know, we should do more to celebrate those kind of successes, to embolden us to aim higher, you know, to take care of the environment.
7: I agree with you. In fact, you just identified my next book, which will be a history of environmental successes.
1: I think
7: readers get a little bit too much doom and gloom, you know, the grim and the tragic. And there's plenty of grim and tragic in the Bald Eagle's history with America. But there's also redemption and restoration.
1: Mm-hmm.
7: And so I wrote this book in part because I wanted to give readers a break from the doom and the gloom.
1: Good for you. To know the success story. When you read through it, you just feel good. You're rooting for the eagle as a species, and you're rooting for our society to do something about a problem that was going to lead this beautiful bird to extinction. And Jack, correct me if I'm wrong, but this national bird is kind of handy as a national bird because you can see it all over America, from Alaska all the way to Florida. Where would we look to find the bald eagle?
7: Where you are guaranteed to see bald eagles is in Alaska at the Chilkoot Bald Eagle Preserve near Haines. Any time of the year, you can go there and you'll get a good show. But there are other places in the lower 48, Real Foot National Wildlife Refuge,

0: Central Florida, one of my favorite places to go see eagles is at Lockaloosa Lake in Hawthorne, Florida. But also, one of the funnest places I went to a few years ago was Conowingo Dam in northern Maryland. Not only were there hundreds of eagles, but there were hundreds of photographers there.
1: Wow. Now, is it a seasonal thing? Is it like, hey, it's eagle watching time? Or can you just go to these places anytime and expect to see beautiful eagles soaring in the sky?
0: The best time to see eagles is usually from fall through spring. The summertime, they're on the move, they're migrators, and you might not get as lucky during the summertime.
1: Are there certain opportunities to just marvel at their massive nests that these raptors build?
0: Yeah, so nesting season varies across the country, but it's generally from November through late spring. You can see their nests. They are huge nests. They are the largest nest in North America. And let me tell you, those nests are just beautifully constructed. They're a true wonder.
1: Jack E. Davis teaches history and humanities at the University of Florida. He's written 10 books, including The Bald Eagle, The Improbable Journey of America's Bird. Jack was named Florida House Distinguished Author in 2024, and he won a Pulitzer for his earlier book about the Gulf. You can hear our conversation on that topic at ricksteves.com/radio. There's something, well, obviously majestic about eagles soaring high above. Just to observe an eagle, it's both graceful and powerful. And you've done a lot of thought about just the physical presence of an eagle. I mean, you wrote about how when you're standing close to an eagle and it takes off, there's just this explosion of wind power, and you get a sense of how strong this bird is. Talk a little bit about just the grace and the power of our national bird.
0: I mean, you described it really nicely. Grace and power really go with this bird in flight. I sort of compare them with, you know, fighter jets or, you know, a Top Gun. And they are expert maneuvers. They have just the ideal wingspan that allows them to soar, but also to maneuver in tight turns. They are fast. Somebody here locally has recorded them flying above the water 60, 70 miles an hour. And there is just a lot of power behind them.
1: What advice would you give us to know how to look at an eagle when it's soaring around or wherever we are?
0: Well, first you want to look for the white head and white tail, which is only common to the adults. They reach their mature years at 4 or 5 years. And the young eagles, which are the same size as the adults, when they're first out of the nest, tend to be almost a solid chocolate brown. And through the years, they start becoming mottled with white. But what to look for is, sometimes it's hard to distinguish them between vultures, and the two birds tend to hang out together. They both soar.
1: Mm. You know, Jack, it's interesting you brought up vulture, because occasionally I find myself looking at what I think is an eagle and thinking how dramatic and beautiful, and then I realize, uh-oh, is that a vulture? And I just feel kind of yucky that I was admiring a bird I wasn't supposed to admire, and I thought it was an eagle. We do sort of favor the eagle, and there are other raptors up there that do look like an eagle that we could mistake for an eagle.
0: Yes, that's right. But you're allowed to like the vulture and admire the vulture. I mean, they serve an important purpose, and but yes, it's easy to mistake the bald eagle for another bird or vice versa.
1: Yeah.
0: The bald eagle tends to have a more muscular wing beat than the vulture.
1: Okay.
0: The vulture tends to soar more in circles.
1: Yeah.
0: The bald eagle will hunt from the air, but it also hunts from the perch to conserve energy. It'll sit on a branch somewhere.
1: It's got eagle eyes.
0: Those eagle's eyes can spot something a mile to 2 miles away.
1: There you go. You see them perched there, and they're not just hanging out. They're using those eyes to get some.
0: They're not that lazy bird that Ben Franklin accused them of being.
1: Right. This is Travel with Rick Steves. We're talking with Jack E. Davis, and he teaches environmental history and sustainability studies at the University of Florida in Gainesville. Jack won a Pulitzer Prize for his book, The Gulf, The Making of an American Sea, which we'll discuss on a future edition of Travel with Rick Steves. Right now, we're looking at what Jack's learned about the bald eagle and its role as an American national symbol. His book is The Bald Eagle, The Improbable Journey of America's Bird. Now, eagles, you wrote about how they are actually considered among the animal world

0: World's Finest Parents. Tell us a little bit about that.
1: Yes, you know, we have to give credit to ourselves for bringing the bald eagle population back. We worked hard, but we also have to give equal credit to bald eagles themselves. They have what I refer to as the ideal family values. They mate for life. They maintain a fidelity to the same nest as long as that nest exists. If it, you know, doesn't come down in a storm or somebody doesn't take the nesting tree, and they raise their young with such care. They feed them so well that when they leave the nest, they are the same. They're typically slightly larger than their parents are, maybe a pound heavier in some cases.
0: It's just great to know more about this bird that really is woven into our DNA as citizens of the United States of America. And, you know, it's patriotic, it's stirring, it kind of reminds us of the nobility and the self-sufficiency of us as a nation, and we like to think as individuals, I would imagine. And there is that spiritual dimension to it that kind of is kind of related to the political joy and pride. Let's finish off just a little bit of talk about the spiritual nature of the eagle. It's used for therapy to help people with PTSD. It's used in Native American religious rituals. It's used when our presidents give a victory speech, as Joe Biden did, talking about on eagle's wings. Can you just talk a little bit about that?
1: Yeah, that's exactly right. I think that our admiration of this bird, our meaning Americans of this bird, has really evolved to become more spiritual to some people. Again, it's a charismatic bird. As you said, it's a patriotic bird. I think it also embodies unification. It's a bird that we can all love, and Americans do. But I think we've fallen in love with the species itself to the point that, as one cattle rancher who expanded into free-range chicken farming told me, he could never herd a bald eagle because there was just something spiritual about him. Yeah. And a number of people told me that too. And I can understand that. I mean, it's a bird of heaven.
0: It really is. And it's probably for good reason Joe Biden decided to refer to Psalm 91 on eagle's wings, and thinking of the eagle as like an emissary of the divine to help deliver peace between people. And these days that would mean peace between people of our own country. Jackie Davis, thank you so much for joining us and shining a light on our national bird, the bald eagle.
1: My pleasure.

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5: From the KPBS Traffic Center, southbound 5 slowing Harbor Drive to the 78. In the backup, a crash south 5 at Mission Avenue. Two cars right shoulder. Northbound 5 to Hawthorne Street, a crash on the off-ramp just about cleared. North 5, the off-ramp to Del Mar Heights. Watch for some glass debris that seems to be in the middle of the ramp there. 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
11: Live from NPR News in Washington, I'm Janine Herbst. President Trump says a potential agreement involving Iran has been, quote, largely negotiated. But as NPR's Jana Raff reports, there are indications from Tehran of major disagreements over key issues.
12: President Trump says reopening the Strait of Hormuz is now largely negotiated with Iran. But Iran's semi-official Fars News Agency says that's not the case. It says a possible initial understanding between the U.S. and Iran would lift U.S. sanctions on Iranian oil while negotiations continue. And after that, it says U.S. military forces would need to withdraw from the strait, while Iran would still retain control over access. The initial agreement would end the war by agreeing to a halt on attacks by both sides. But more controversially, because of Israeli opposition, the Fars News Agency says Iran also still insists on an end to the war in Lebanon at the same time. Jane Araf, NPR News, Beirut.
11: A failed execution in Tennessee is prompting calls for a pause on lethal injections. Tony Gonzalez with member station WPLN reports the state has 3 executions scheduled this year, but legal challenges are underway.
13: Federal public defenders are pushing for a moratorium on lethal injections in Tennessee to allow legal challenges to be heard. They also want to probe into the protocol and qualifications of those involved. Last week, witnesses described more than an hour of painful attempts as a doctor failed to access a vein for the lethal injection of Tony Carruthers. Tennessee Governor Bill Lee gave Carruthers a reprieve for the rest of the year. Lee halted executions in 2022. An investigation found the state failed to test its lethal drugs or follow its own rules. The protocol was rewritten, and the state has since executed 3 men. For NPR News, I'm Tony Gonzalez in Nashville.
11: Despite a historically unaffordable housing market, more Gen Zers in their 20s are managing to buy a home. NPR's Jennifer Ludden reports they're outpacing millennials when they were the same age.
14: In Milwaukee, 27-year-old Francisco Vasquez manages a fast food restaurant and just bought a three-bedroom home that cost half the national median price. He saved up aggressively for the down payment, partly while living with his parents.
15: Most of my paycheck, probably like 70%, into just broad index stock.
14: Compared to millennials, Gen Z home buyers last year were less likely to have student loan debt or get help from parents. That's according to the National Association of Realtors. They were more likely to tap down payment assistance and to be single buyers. Jennifer Ludden, NPR News.
11: Wall Street is closed tomorrow in observance of the Memorial Day federal holiday. 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At the Indy 500 today, Sweden's Felix Rosenqvist won the closest race in history in a final lap showdown. He found a way past Team Penske driver David Malakas, winning by just 0.02 of a second. He bested the win by Al Unser Jr. in 1992 when he beat Scott Goodyear by 0.04 of a second. And the amount Rosenqvist gets for his win, well, it's not final yet, but it's estimated to come in at around $3.5 to $4 million. Sovereign tribal nations are able to move forward on climate work, this despite the loss of federal funding to address climate change. Ellis Julin with Montana Public Radio has more on how one tribe is mitigating the impacts of longer, hotter wildfire seasons.
16: The Flathead Indian Reservation is home to the Confederated Salish and Kootenai tribes in northwest Montana. When wildfires burn, smoke pools in the glacially carved valley. Wildfire smoke inhalation has negative health impacts, and human-caused climate change is making wildfire seasons longer. Mike Durglow Jr. is the Confederated Salish and Kootenai tribes' climate change coordinator. This year, he's opening clean air centers in three of the reservation's six towns. They're buildings with proper air filtration that serve as a refuge.
17: It's a place where people can go where they know that the air is going to be good.
16: This is one of several things Durglow's doing as part of the Confederated Tribes' climate action plan. Despite shifts in federal funding, he knows he's doing all he can to prepare his community for a warming world. For NPR News, I'm Ellis Ju Lin in Ronan, Montana.
11: And I'm Janine Herbst, NPR News in Washington.
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7: Okay, I've got a riddle for you. Name something that we all do as children, something that's considered good and important, but when we do it as adults, it's often looked down on. Got it? Okay, what's your answer? That's right. The answer is play. Social scientists have generated a lot of evidence that playing is good for us. According to one widely cited study, play contributes to the cognitive, physical, social, and emotional well-being of children. The playing of games is thought to be especially valuable. And why is that? In 1978, the Canadian philosopher Bernard Suits published a sly and influential little book called The Grasshopper: Games, Life, and Utopia, in which he defined game playing as the voluntary attempt to overcome unnecessary obstacles, which, to me at least, could sound like a definition of life itself. In both life and games, there are constraints, some of them artificial. There is luck and uncertainty. There's limited information. There are trade-offs between risk and reward, and also pressure, which tends to scramble our decision-making. There's also the fact that over time we have invented so many types of games for so many types of players, and they serve so many different functions. Games can be a connection, a laboratory, an escape, almost anything, really. And you can see it in the numbers. According to the American Time Use Survey, playing games is our number two leisure activity. Number one is watching TV, and a lot of what we watch is live sports, which are, yes, games. I grew up the youngest in a big family, so I spent a lot of time chasing down the big kids to play whatever games they were willing to play. Board games like Monopoly, card games like Casino, and any sport with a ball. Those are my favorite. If my brother said, okay, here's the game. I'm going to throw this baseball at you as hard as I can, and you have to catch it without a glove, I would play that game too. These days, my games are a bit safer, mostly backgammon and golf. By the way, I'm not making this episode to try to talk any of you into playing backgammon or golf, but when I say that I truly love them and that they bring a lot of joy to my life, please know that I am telling the truth. It's taken me a while to admit this. Once you become an adult, I feel there's a lot of pressure to put away childish things. I've come to think that's a mistake. I have come to think that games and play are good for the soul. So I wanted to speak with someone who knows a lot about that.
8: The first game I remember playing was with my father. I should say he passed away when I was 5. These are some of my earliest childhood memories.
7: That is Eric Zimmerman.
8: I'm a game designer, and I'm also a professor of game design at the NYU Game Center. That's in Tisch School of the Arts at New York University in New York City. Two games that I remember. One was my father would play that riddle game where you can try and figure out what's going on by asking yes or no questions. For example, the game of like someone walks into an elevator and pushes the button for floor 6, then gets out and walks up 2 floors to their apartment. Why? Then you can only try and figure out this mystery by asking yes or no questions.
7: The answer to this riddle is that the person in the elevator is too short to reach the button for the 8th floor, so they press the highest one they can reach, 6, and they walk the rest of the way.
8: That was like a logical game of deduction. At the same time, we had games of pure physical play. We had a game called Monzo, which was basically wrestling, except you would yell out, Monzo! Kick the Can, Ghost in the Graveyard, Dodgeball, Dirt Bike Races. I made games with neighborhood kids that had to do with spaceships and Star Wars figures. The first game maybe I made from scratch, it was for a project, it might have been in 5th grade, on the digestive system. I laid down on a piece of poster board and traced my body, and we made a little track going from my mouth, winding through my belly and to a stomach and small intestine. It was called the digestive game. And I don't think it was very fun.
7: Can I just start by asking you like what you think are either the best games ever or maybe just your favorite games?
8: Wow, it's a hard question to answer because it's like asking a painter what their favorite color is. The most influential game, I think, in contemporary game culture is probably Dungeons & Dragons. That is such a weird, rich, interesting game that maybe isn't even a game because it's more like an interactive storytelling engine with a simulation system attached to it. But there's so many concepts in contemporary games, things like player classes and levels and points and experience and, weapons and damage and things like that, that are just shot through all kinds of contemporary video and tabletop games today.
7: So, Eric, you teach game design at the NYU Game Center. What would you say to someone who is surprised to hear that a university like NYU has a game center?
8: American universities are fairly capitalist institutions, and they're driven by consumer interest. If students want to study something, then universities will provide it. We started the NYU Game Center about 15 years ago, and I started teaching game design way before that in the 1990s. There was a cultural shift in games. When I started working in the game industry and teaching game design in the mid-1990s, games were thought of as childish and violent and addictive.
7: Junk food at best.
8: Absolutely, the junk food of cultural cuisine. Things shifted so that finally programs at universities didn't have to call themselves interactive media. We were of that generation of programs that could unapologetically call ourselves game design. While it's true that students want to take those classes, so that's in part why the university started the program, there did have to be sort of a cultural reckoning that had to happen.
7: Beyond teaching, Zimmerman has designed dozens of games over his career, including Diner Dash, one of the biggest casual computer games of the early 2000s. In Diner Dash, you play a restaurant server scrambling to keep up with impatient customers. Zimmerman did not start out in game design. He studied painting at the University of Pennsylvania.
8: My teachers in art school were what I would call high modernists. So they were really all about the pure visual qualities of painting. They would say things like, there are no ideas in art. Fine art is about line, color, and composition, and that fine art was not about narrative or even psychology, certainly not making statements about culture. They were all students of Joseph Albers. Joseph Albers was a German artist who came to the United States and taught at Yale University. He wrote this amazing book called Interaction of Color. Imagine that you have two little tall rectangles of color. Let's say that they were both kind of like a pinkish yellow or something like that. Can you put those two strips on two different backgrounds, two larger rectangles, so that they looked as different as possible? Wow, here it looks like a lemon yellow, and there it looks like almost a reddish pink. I can't believe that that's the same little strip. But because of the relativity of color, the interaction of color, we could make them look very different. So that was what I was being taught that art was about. Meanwhile, I would organize a carload of art students to go up to New York City, and people were doing completely nothing to do with what we were studying. This was in the late 80s, early 90s. The AIDS crisis was going on. Conceptual art, political art was the rage. I was looking at artists like Barbara Kruger, Jenny Holzer, feminist artists, artists that were critiquing with media, the Guerrilla Girls, doing performance art in the Museum of Modern Art. It was a really exciting time, had nothing to do with this high modernism. It was postmodernism. And so why am I going into all of this? Because as a game designer today, I actually want to hold on to both of those roots of my heritage. On the one hand, a lot of my career as a game designer, then later as a writer, working with Katie Salen to write Rules of Play, starting to teach game design with Frank Lance at NYU, and now I've been teaching for 30 years. I really was interested in, okay, what would be the line, color, and composition of games? If we were going to talk about the essential formal structures of games, what would they be? What would the sort of systems thinking, structural thinking, what's the relationship between rules that we write and the play that happens? And I think that's really important to understand what is unique and interesting about this medium or this cultural form in which I'm working.
7: Zimmerman's book, Rules of Play, is now considered a defining textbook of game design. So, what is game design and what isn't it?
8: Often when I tell people that I am a game designer, they assume I'm a programmer, or they might assume I'm a visual designer, but I'm neither of those things, although I can program a little bit and I can do a little bit of visual design. But really, game designers make rules. So if you think about a board game, what does a game designer do? It's not about the illustrations on the cards. It's about the structure of the experience. What's the gameplay? What do you do on a turn? How do you win the game? All of those aspects of the game that have to do with the rules of play. That's what a game designer focuses on. Design is a process, and it's a process of iteration, because games are these spaces of possibility where players will do unpredictable things. You never know what's going to work, what's not going to work, what's going to be confusing, what's going to be engaging.
7: What's your definition of a game?
8: What games are, whether you play them or design them, is they're at this funny intersection of mathematics and logic and formal structures, but also the opposite of all of that, which is human experience and emotion and drama and play.
7: A definition that someone told us along the way was, it's like the willful collegial adoption of random seeming or crazy seeming rules. We're going to play this game where the objective is clear and the play may be clear and the rules may be clear, but they're not necessarily logical. But then the beauty part is, once you agree with your fellow competitors that these are the rules and we're not going to break them, then I feel you've entered into this new space, and it lets you be not necessarily a different person, but a different version of you, and get lost in that.
8: Getting lost in a game is so essential. And I actually think that people often misunderstand what it means to get lost in a game. With the rise of 3D, cinematically realistic video games, people often mistake this idea of immersion or deep engagement with the way something looks. It's not that at all. you can get deeply engaged in backgammon, and there's nothing illusionistic about it. You're not entering into a 3D world when you play backgammon. The space is a social space. It's a cognitive space. It's a psychological space. It's a strategic space. One really powerful way that I think about games as a designer and the way that I teach game design has to do with that games create meaning for players. If you have a chessboard on your coffee table, it can mean a lot of things. But if you and I sit down to play the game, then suddenly there's a whole new latticework of meanings that spring up around the game. Time is divided up. Is it my turn or your turn? The sweetest pleasure for me as a game designer is seeing players do things and express themselves in ways that you never could have anticipated in advance. Just like the rules of grammar can't explain, you know, Shakespeare. It's just the structural rules of grammar. What people do with them is where the play happens.
7: Okay, so 10 or 12 years ago, you wrote a short piece, a really good piece called Manifesto for a Ludic Century. Ludic, coming from the Latin ludus, meaning playful. Why do you claim that the 21st century is a ludic century?
8: That piece is about looking at what happened to art, entertainment, media in our present time. This is a gross, gross, gross generalization. But let's say, for example, that in the 20th century, the moving image was a dominant, if not the dominant, form of cultural expression, right? In terms of advertising, in terms of large cultural myths that were spun out, in terms of news, in terms of personal stories, cultural narratives, film and television were a dominant form. For me, the traditional idea of the moving image, you know, initially was this darkened theater where you have this immersive experience with the screen and it's very linear and enclosed. Then at the end of the 20th century, something happened with the rise of digital technology and media and art and entertainment shifted somehow. When I think about the ways that our lives are completely enmeshed in systems of digital technology and in networked information, the way that we work, the way that we learn, the way that we socialize and flirt and romance, the way that we conduct our finances and connect with our governments, all of these key aspects of our lives are completely intertwined with digital networks of information. The way our media is constructed has also shifted so that if information in the 20th century was, let's say, an encyclopedia set, which were these experts publishing data and facts that were then collected into a static package that then you could buy and own. Wikipedia is the model for the encyclopedia in the 21st century, which is that it's not a fixed static thing. In fact, it's not about experts handing down information. It's a community where the users blur with the authors. It's this bubbling cauldron of changing policies and roiling politics and ever-shifting notions of what's happening on a particular topic. Now, how does this connect to games? Well, games are an ancient form of human expression, which for me have always been about systems of information. In other words, a chessboard is a rule-based state machine of inputs and outputs. And playing chess or playing Go or even playing a sport is about exploring the permutations of the system. What can I do? How can I interact with this system? The point of the ludic century is that games can be a way of understanding the way that media and culture and entertainment are shifting in our present day. Now, games are not the only way of understanding this shift. I realize I have a bias as a game designer, but I do think that they also point towards maybe an interesting, playful future where we can think about things like what makes something beautiful doesn't have to necessarily be about the author creating something beautiful, but about people playing a game in a beautiful way.
7: If you were looking for evidence that Eric Zimmerman is right to call this the ludic century, at least from a commercial perspective, consider the following numbers. The video game market today is valued at nearly $200 billion, up from just $13 billion at the turn of the 21st century. That makes the video game industry bigger than the movie and music industries combined. Another indicator that an industry has a lot of momentum is when firms outside the industry try to piggyback. Think about AI right now and all the firms trying to attach themselves to it. One recent example is Allbirds, the shoe company, which recently announced it is selling its shoe business and moving into AI infrastructure. Is there a similar example in the gaming industry? Well, maybe not quite as drastic as Allbirds, but consider the New York Times, where I happened to work years ago. The Times is, of course, primarily a news gathering organization, but in recent years, it has fully embraced games, and games are transforming the Times' business model.
8: The idea that the New York Times is actually one of the world's biggest publishers of games is not a sentence that one would have thought to say 20 years ago. As an institution, the New York Times has a very long-standing relationship to games because they have been the absolute world center of crossword puzzle culture for decades. It makes sense to me that they were building on that cultural embrace of games and some of that internal knowledge about game players and the integration of smart, interesting language and culture-based games into their readership. Their digital games are really lovely, and they're wonderful examples of good design in terms of graphic design, interaction design. I say this with great pride that many of the people that are staffing the New York Times Games Department are my former students.
7: Okay, so how did the New York Times become one of the world's biggest publishers of games? I called up someone who could explain. Her name is Alex Hardiman, and she is Chief Product Officer at the New York Times. Nice to talk to you.
18: It's really nice to talk to you, too. I was actually telling my husband about my day-to-day, and he reminded me that when I first joined the New York Times in 2006, I was doing product marketing and advertising. My first week on the job, I came home, and I was like, guess what I got to do today? He's like, what? And I said, I got to figure out how to sell sponsorships for the Freakonomics blog. I have made it.
7: Okay, so first of all, thank you for selling ads on the blog way back then. I have read, Alex, that you had your sights set on working at the Times since you were young. What would have been your dream job?
18: I grew up in a family of mainly broadcast journalists, but I knew I wasn't going to be great at the reporting and the writing. I was always more of a tinker and a builder. Coming into a product marketing role in advertising actually got me more exposed to the newsroom and the tech teams and the idea of trying to figure out how to take this 150 years of extraordinary journalism and transform it for much more of a digital era. I shifted pretty quickly actually into becoming one of the first mobile product managers at the company at a time when no one really understood what product was, but we figured it out.
7: When you say that we figured it out, I think that's understating it quite a bit. It's been a remarkable story. To me, as someone outside the Times now for a long time, but who used to be there, the story that I tell myself in my head is that the Times, legendarily successful and great news institution for many years, ebbs and flows like anything does. But there was a period where a lot of things were fraught. There was a lot of change and advertising revenue was dissipating and so on. It feels to me from the outside, and this is the part that I'm sure you object to, that games especially and other digital products, food also, kind of saved the New York Times.
18: It's not the first time I've heard that theory at all. So let's get into it. 10 to 11 years ago, we were print-first business and ad-first business. And to be honest, we didn't really have a very clear path to growth. We only had about 1 million digital subscribers. We actually had a shrinking newsroom of about 1,300 journalists. We were playing defense. We were really trying to stay afloat.
7: Economists always like to say that newspapers were the best local monopoly ever. They were the place for people to advertise for many, many things, jobs, real estate, cars for sale, legal notices, et cetera, et cetera. Can you just talk about how that monopoly had come under assault?
18: This is a story that many in the journalism industry were facing. You started with classifieds and Craigslist came out and really disrupted the entire classifieds business. Then we saw the advent of Web 2.0 with search and social. What we saw with this digital transformation in this moment is the funnels, the way that you would discover audiences were fundamentally changing. We saw a lot of news organizations doing what felt was genuinely the right decision at the time, which was let's unbundle our content, let's chase traffic through search and social, and really try to hold on to the ad-first business that we had had for many decades. Today, we're in a very, very different place. In a given week, we reach anywhere from 50 to 100 million people on our various apps and websites. And we've basically figured out how to build a durable business that is growing sustainably every year. It didn't happen by accident in 2015. We decided that we were going to go against the grain and we were going to be subscription first. We were going to be destination first. And we were going to prioritize this idea of direct relationships.
7: But my sense is that by 2015, the Times was already late to the subscription game. Years earlier, the Wall Street Journal started charging. They said, hey, it's very expensive to produce news. We're not going to give it away for free on our website. But the Times pretty much did that for years. So what was the sentiment in the building at that time?
18: So we launched our digital subscription model actually a little earlier in 2011. We came in with a lot of conviction to say that over the next 10, 20, 30 years, we believe that we are going to help make a market for paid high-quality journalism. It was a very, very nascent market. But by 2015, we did see enough signal in the market. There was giant demand, first and foremost, for news. And news is the largest and the most important value that we made back then and that we continue to make today. News drives the majority of our audience, our engagement, and our revenue. We sort of have a solar system analogy. News is the sun, and it really gives light and permission for us to then play in these other areas that connect to people's passion spaces in their lives.
7: But are games at the Times becoming their own center of gravity? That's coming up after the break. This is Freakonomics Radio, and I'm Stephen Dubner.
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7: The New York Times, before it was pro-game, was anti-game. Its rival newspaper, The New York World, published the first modern crossword puzzle in 1913. The World was essentially a tabloid, whereas The Times was the paper of record. It also became known as the Gray Lady. The Times' slogan was, "All the news that's fit to print," the implication being that the Times found many things unfit, including crossword puzzles. In 1924, the Times published an editorial about what it called the craze over crossword puzzles. Here's a passage from that piece.
28: "Scarcely recovered from the form of temporary madness that made so many people pay enormous prices for mahjong sets, the same persons now are committing the same sinful waste in the utterly futile finding of words, the letters of which will fit into a prearranged pattern."
7: Yeah. What a difference a century makes.
18: We have tens of millions of people who come to our games every single day.
7: That, again, is New York Times Chief Product Officer Alex Hardiman.
18: Just last year, I was looking this up before because I wanted to kind of understand how many times our puzzles were played. 11.2 billion times.
7: That includes their now iconic crossword puzzle.
18: We launched the crossword, our very first game, in February of 1942. We felt that the psyche of the country needed a reprieve after the attack on Pearl Harbor. We wanted to still help people use their minds. We didn't want them to turn them off. And so we really tried to create a crossword puzzle that would offer challenge and wit and cultural context still inside the news report. And even though we didn't have the language of time well spent, that was really at the crux of it.
7: I think it was 11 days after the attack on Pearl Harbor that Lester Markle, who was the Sunday editor of the Times, sent a memo to the paper's publisher, Arthur Sulzberger, and he wrote, "We ought to proceed with the puzzle, especially in view of the fact that it is possible there will now be bleak blackout hours, or if not that, then certainly a need for relaxation of some kind or other." When I read that, Alex, I just have to wonder how you feel about the mission or purpose of games in our current moment. We're not exactly at war with the rest of the world, but it's starting to feel it. So what are the conversations like inside the building about the functions that games are serving for, let's call it, the public psyche?
18: I think it serves the same purpose. People need and want to be as informed about what is happening geopolitically. They also want to have a moment of joy, sometimes solo and sometimes with friends and family. And we want game experiences that are designed to help you relax, to maybe learn something new, to challenge yourself. We're not in the business of building games that are escapist and take you down unexpected rabbit holes or that are exploitative.
7: If tomorrow the New York Times stopped reporting on, let's say, the Iran war and the White House and global economics, I'm sure it would cause a lot of trouble for the business model of the New York Times and for the everyday function of the New York Times. But I don't know how many people would actually feel totally bereft. Whereas I would imagine that if Wordle were taken away, that your barricades would be stormed and your building might be graffitied or worse. Tell me where I'm wrong there.
18: I hate to say it. I think you're wrong, really wrong. The New York Times is not becoming a games company. We really see persistent demand for everything that we do. Our games get massive attention because they are uniquely good, but also because they are associated with a world-class brand that really stands for making you more thoughtful every single day.
7: I ran into an old friend. I knew him from the Times, and he's still at the Times. And he lodged a complaint that I've never heard any journalist lodge ever, which is that there are almost too many journalists at the New York Times now. He felt like he had to work harder and harder to come up with pieces that were going to get him in the paper. If you've been following the news industry for the past 30 years, you'd say, oh my gosh, what an amazingly great problem. Because the other side of that story is all these different papers around the world that are closing. So I asked him, how do you feel about that success? And he said, well, I wish there was as much pop attached to what I'm doing as there is to games.
18: I really agree, I think, with two distinct things that that person is feeling. One is, it is such a privilege and a duty to make sure that we are building a bigger business at the New York Times so that the first dollar goes back into the newsroom, always. Back in 2022, we came out and we said, our strategy is to be the essential subscription for any curious person around the world who wants to not only understand the information that's happening around them, but really engage with it. We want to get to 15 million subscribers by 2027, and we want to be bigger after that.
7: Where are you now?
18: We're almost at about 13 million subscribers. So I feel like we are on a very confident path to get to 15. This is where games becomes really interesting because you might come in for Wordle or the mini crossword, and then you might find yourself watching last night's video highlights from the Knicks game. You might find yourself really immersing yourself in live coverage of the Artemis II lunar flyby, which was just this wondrous piece of reporting from our science desk and that helps bring people into the New York Times portfolio, but without any gotchas, without any gimmicks, with the sense that we can provide joy in a very transparent way that you control. And that's what time spent really means for us.
7: For someone who plays your games, they're just seeing the end product. But what goes into making a successful game?
18: Years ago, and I really credit Jonathan Knight for bringing this type of approach into the company, we created almost like a new games R&D lab. This lab is really meant with nurturing creativity and new game ideas. A new game idea can come from anywhere, inside or outside of the games team even.
7: Can you name a game itself or a type of game that you thought would work that didn't?
18: One example is a game called Digits. You might remember it.
7: I do remember that. I liked Digits.
18: I did too.
7: I think we were the only two though.
18: Well, there were some others, but it just wasn't as great as the other games that we were pursuing.
0: We tried twice. People are scared of math.
7: Bring it back.
0: We already did bring it back a second time and it still didn't work. So I think we're done with Digits.
7: And that is Jonathan Knight, whom Alex Hardiman just mentioned.
0: I'm the SVP and general manager for New York Times Games.
7: Knight came to the Times not via journalism, but via gaming.
0: I was a general manager at Zynga, running big teams that were doing live Facebook games and eventually mobile games. I worked on the Farmville franchise as a GM. I ran Words with Friends for a while at Zynga. I'm of the belief that games are for everyone, that everyone is a gamer, even if they object, you know, oh, that's not me. I'm not a gamer. I don't play games. And then you find out like, okay, what are you doing on Thursday? Well, I'm playing Bridge with the neighbors. Okay, Bridge is a game. You know, what are you doing on your phone right now? Well, I'm doing the Wordle, but that's not a game.
7: Wordle most definitely is a game, a New York Times game, in which you have six tries to guess a five-letter word. It has been a huge part of the Times' gaming success, but the Times did not invent Wordle.
0: Wordle was created by a guy named Josh Wardle. He was an engineer who had been at Reddit. This was actually Josh's second attempt at Wordle. He'd written it, he'd put it down, he'd come back to it.
7: The New York Times has made a lot of acquisitions over the years, some of them famously bad. There was About.com, which ended in a $200 million write-down. The Times paid more than $1 billion for the Boston Globe and ultimately sold it for just $70 million. Wordle has gone a long way toward making up for those failures. Here's the story of how the Times got Wordle from Josh Wardle.
0: He had built it for friends and family, and it started to gain momentum really in 2021. It got to a place where he added in a viral mechanic that had grown out of the community feedback, which was those little green and gray emoji squares that you can post after you're done. And that really started to generate a lot of interest. This was during the pandemic. This was sort of peak Twitter. We actually did an article about the game that came out of our newsroom, which was published on January 3rd of 2022. The game had about 300,000 users at that point and was definitely going viral. I read that article that morning. A bunch of people forwarded it to me and said, hey, you know, are you guys looking at Wordle? I got on the phone with Josh, I think 2 days later. I had COVID. I was really, really sick and in bed. We knew that we needed to move very quickly, and so got to know him as fast as I could, and we just started talking. We announced on January 31st to the world that we'd acquired Wordle. It was really thrilling.
7: The Times won't divulge what it paid for Wordle, but it was reported to be in the low seven figures. And how many new users did Wordle bring to the Times?
0: We never disclosed that number, but we're talking tens of millions. You know, he was eager to sell the game. It had blown up beyond his wildest expectations, and he had something else he wanted to go do, and he didn't want to be spending all day, every day looking after Wordle. We were really interested in being good stewards of Wordle. It already looked and played like a New York Times game, very clean, very elegant, and it didn't need really anything done to it to slot right into our portfolio, which was rare. And so it was a good fit.
7: It has been such a good fit that Wordle is being developed as a TV show to air on NBC in primetime. The Times itself will co-produce. So what did Wordle do for the Times' bigger games strategy?
0: Games, even without Wordle, was growing and thriving. All of it was sort of working. And then we just got this turbo boost that helped accelerate all of our ambitions. And it's been great.
7: Let me ask you this. What are the criteria you're looking for in a new game?
0: First and foremost, we think about, is the game fun? Are you going to come back to it tomorrow? Are you going to come back in a week? Is it creating that sense of accomplishment and reward? That's always the mindset. The sooner we can prototype it, get it into the hands of the people on the team to get a sense for it, then as soon as we can get it into user testing, and then we ultimately want to get it out to some sort of market. These days, we're testing in Canada in a geo-locked fashion so we can get a fair amount of users, but not have it run away from us before we're sure that we want to invest in it. At that point, we're looking at real data, you know, the D1, the D7, the D30, a number of other metrics, but like, are people coming back? Why do people come back? They come back because it's fun and it has a sense of achievement and not too hard, not too easy. But more importantly, if I do solve it, was it the right kind of solve? Like, did I feel like I solved something worth solving?
7: You mentioned D1, D7, and D30 metrics. Explain, please.
0: Day one retention, day seven retention, day 30 retention. This is kind of the magic metric that can give you a real sense of the growth and longevity potential of the game. There are other things we look at, but retention is first and foremost. Once you're getting users in, if you've got a good retention profile, you can start to predict the future of the game.
7: I would guess, but please tell me if I'm wrong here, that if retention is a goal, then there's a trade-off between how hard a game can be and how successful it will be. Have there been cases where you wanted to make a game a little bit harder, but were worried that it would drive people away?
0: We just went through the opposite case. We had a game recently that had a very low solve rate and a low return rate. We made it easier in the testing process. We got that solve rate up, but we weren't able to move the retention and ultimately decided to not go forward with the puzzle. I won't get into what that puzzle was.
7: Can you give me a sense of the nature of it?
0: Well, it's more of a logic puzzle, which logic puzzles have lower retention in general versus word puzzles. Connections kind of bucks that trend, and it shows that there is both art and science here. Connections has a very volatile solve rate, and I would say on average is one of our lower solve rates. When we first started testing it, we were kind of nervous because we saw that, but it had excellent retention. On days when it's hard, what we just found was that even if you didn't solve it, but it was so fun and satisfying or frustrating or whatever, you wanted to come back and try again the next day. But other puzzles, we find that if you don't solve them, they're just frustrating for people and they don't want to come back. People come back for things that make them feel good. And Wordle, which is our biggest game, has a very high solve rate. Over 90% of people that start Wordle solve it.
7: Is there any AI strategy in your portfolio as well, Jonathan?
0: If anything, doubling down on the notion of human-made puzzles, we are seeing that consumers can really sniff out a machine-made game. Even before AI, you could go online and you can get Wordle clones. For our puzzles, we put so much care, even with Wordle, which is a very simple game, there is that sense of like, that was a good Wordle, that wasn't a good Wordle. That word's wordly. Picking a five-letter word every day might not seem like that complicated of a job, but when you think about the trend over time and the cadence of what are we doing this week, last week, next week, with something like connections, we've spoken to AI companies that say that their models don't know how to solve connections still. There's something about the misdirects and just the way that that puzzle tries to trick you that is really special and hard to replicate. In these times, people are really valuing human-made content. And because it's the New York Times, like if you beat a New York Times puzzle, you're not just beating any human, you're beating like a New York Times human, which gives you a sort of satisfaction, right? That you're a little smarter, you figured out what those people in the New York Times buildings are trying to do to you.
7: Coming up after the break, can the Times keep its winning streak going? I'm Stephen Dubner. This is Freakonomics Radio. We'll be right back.
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7: With the runaway success of the New York Times' gaming business, you might assume that every other media outlet is trying to clone this strategy, and you would be correct.
8: I definitely see other media entities trying to replicate the success of the New York Times. New Yorker Magazine, Atlantic Magazine, they all have their own little game division.
7: That, again, is Eric Zimmerman, the game designer and professor at NYU's Game Center.
8: It's a funny thing that happens in the commercial game industry. There's a new platform or revenue model which gets more and more ridiculously intense until people just reject it and then move on to the next thing. For example, if you remember, there was this wild popularity in Facebook games like Farmville 15, 20 years ago, and those kinds of games, but they just got so cheesy in how they were just trying to steal every possible minute of your time and that kind of thing. And then players

0: This generated enough cash to reshape Facebook's business model. By 2012, when Facebook went public, 12% of their revenues came from Zynga games. Industry analysts heralded this ecosystem as the undisputed future of the internet, right up until the bubble was burst by player fatigue, and Facebook redirected its attention to its main moneymaker, which was advertising. I went back to Jonathan Knight, formerly of Farmville Maker Zynga, now of the New York Times, to talk about the durability of gaming. I remember when YouTube blew up, everybody decided that they had to have video on their sites, including the New York Times. Something becomes popular and it gets not just copied, but ingrained in a lot of business programs or business models. How do you think about keeping a New York Times games audience after a particular game may fall in popularity, or maybe popularity may fall across the board in games?
1: Well, it's a great question. In general, games do rise and fall, but I don't think games is a fad for us. It's clear that Wordle was a viral phenomenon, but we're seeing incredible resilience even from Wordle. And we do expect that desire for people to associate us with puzzles to last for a very long time. We need to keep innovating, and we're always looking for new and clever puzzles to bring into the mix. New puzzles energize people that are already engaged. They re-engage people that maybe have churned out. They can help us reach brand new audiences, and we're very interested in growing the overall reach of the bundle.
0: Crossplay is a pretty new game, and it's your first multiplayer game. Is it considered successful so far within the building?
1: Absolutely. You have to create an account with the New York Times to play because it's a two-player game. So we're seeing it drive a lot of new registered users. It has some of the best retention that I've ever seen in my career.
0: And we should say, I mean, you won't like to hear me say the word ripoff, but crossplay is essentially Scrabble with some slight differences.
1: I would say that crossplay is first and foremost a very clean and simple and elegant take on that category, which we think the world very much needs right now in a sea of mobile games that have become a morass of treasure chests and coins and ads and pop-ups and aggressive monetization tactics. We think that that category deserves just a clean, classic board game vibe. We've also built something called Game Review, which is powered by the Crossbot. When you're done with a game of crossplay, you can go through every move you made, what would have been a better move, opportunities you missed. Most games, they just want your engagement. We're trying to say, look, we want to help you actually improve and get better at this game, because if you're better at it, you're going to feel better about it.
0: This gets us deeper into why we play games. Yes, there's an entertainment value, but how about a social value? For this, I went back to Eric Zimmerman. I feel that one strong component of games is that you agree with your opponents or teammates that these are the rules, we're going to play by them. If we win, we win. If we lose, we lose. Either way, we shake hands and we leave it there. To me, that sounds like a pro-social value set.
2: I wouldn't want to saddle games by saying they're only successful if they have some positive impact on society. It's not something that we ask of a symphony orchestra where we say, okay, what are the downstream effects to everyone sitting in the theater, listening to music, playing music, composing music is part of the pantheon of valuable human activities, and there's an intrinsic value in it. I would put games in that pantheon. Do games have impacts? Of course they do, in terms of enriching our lives, in creating social situations where you're kind of meeting people, exploring aspects of your identity. There's lots of ways that we can talk about values of games. I definitely see designing the human experience and social experience as being absolutely central to understanding games. There's a lot of responsibility that comes when you're designing a game. In a lot of mobile games today, the industry wisdom is that you are trying to get players to stay on your game as long as possible and trick them into giving you lots of money. There's a lot of ethical issues and, you know, dark design patterns that were really pioneered in games. As much as games can be context for pro-social

0: and really incredibly positive human experiences, they also can be the opposite. It's like anything, the idea of game, it's as basic as story or image or song. It's an essential form of human expression. They can be advertising, they can be pornography, they can be exploitative, or they can be inspiring and beautiful, sometimes all at the same time.
1: Hearing that explanation, Eric, I would think that you are hugely in favor of what's typically called gamification, but I gather that you're actually not in favor of that. Can you tell me why?
0: I'm the loyal opposition to gamification. My notion of gamification is that it pulls a lot from things like frequent flyer mileage programs, where it's taking things from games and applying them in order to try and get behavioral change, things like levels and points and achievements. There's nothing wrong with that, and there's lovely examples of very positive behavior change through design, thinking of the whole nudge way of thinking about the world. The problem with gamification, for me, is that it strip mines the surface of games, these elements like points and levels and achievements, but it leaves the soul of play behind, the creative problem solving, the productive conflict.
1: I think you compared it to reducing food and cuisine to just nutrition.
0: Right.
1: So those inputs are not valuable, but they're not the reason to do the thing.
0: Every design implies a model of what it means to be human. For example, I'm sitting in a chair, you're sitting in a chair. Who is this chair for? There's the anatomical aspect. Is it for children? Is it for adults? Is it for someone that needs special assistance? What are the materials? Is this chair designed to be quickly used and thrown out? Is it designed to last for a long time? Does this chair make you feel like royalty because it's like a throne? Or is it something that's meant to be institutional and very functional looking? It's as if every design theorizes about who we are and what people are. And I love that about design. To me, the values of design and games are embedded in these very deep ways about how we think about our players and what we're encouraging from them. The tricky thing is that it's not just these namby-pamby, oh, games should make you empathetic and make you feel good and have good feelings. No. The furious contention of games can be a beautiful thing, and the anguish and pain of striving and winning and losing and all of that is beautiful.
1: That again was Eric Zimmerman. We also heard from Jonathan Knight and Alex Hardiman from the New York Times. I would love to know which games you find beautiful and why. Our email is radio@freakonomics.com. We will be back next week. Until then, take care of yourself. And if you can, someone else too.
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11: The Ebola outbreak in Central Africa is worsening. Humanitarian groups are scrambling to contain it. For Sunday, May 24th, this is All Things Considered from NPR News. I'm Adrian Florido. This hour, American and Iranian officials say they are nearing a deal to end the war. We'll bring you the latest.